0: and suggest November's vote could be a Republican bloodbath. The latest New York Times-Siena survey shows Democrats have an edge in key Senate races, including a 6-point lead in Ruby Red, Texas. Even Kansas is tilting towards the Democrats, which haven't won a Senate race in that state since 1932. J.P. Tasker, CBC News, Washington.
1: Japanese police have arrested a 20-year-old U.S. Marine for allegedly raping and murdering a woman in Okinawa. They say the 39-year-old victim was found strangled to death in a hotel room in the prefectural capital of Naha. Okinawa has hosted a large U.S. military presence since the end of the Second World War. Troops have frequently been linked to assaults and other crimes, prompting growing calls from locals for their removal. In Pakistan, supporters of imprisoned former Prime Minister Imran Khan began a march toward Islamabad today. They're demanding his release after talks with government officials fell through. Khan was convicted on corruption charges in 2023 and has been accused of sympathizing with the Pakistani Taliban. He's denied any wrongdoing. Participants are expected to arrive in Khairabad, just outside Islamabad, on Thursday. A similar protest held 2 years ago led to violent clashes with police. Quebec's five main party leaders are out speaking to voters on the final day of campaigning before tomorrow's provincial election. Researchers have crunched the three decades of numbers to learn just how often Quebec's political leaders practice what they pitch. Ben Schindler has that story.
2: For weeks, Quebec politicians have been making promises on everything from tax cuts to hospitals. But researchers tracking Quebec government since 1994 offer a reality check. Not even half of campaign promises, 49% to be precise, are fully kept.
3: For some of these governments, we see more broken pledges than kept pledges.
2: Alexandre Fortier-Chouinard is a data scientist for the Polymeter Project at Université Laval.
3: One of the main factors that we've noticed over the years is not necessarily the color of the party in power, but rather how long it has to keep its promises.
2: But the kinds of promises they make and external factors play a part, including the global economy. Polymeter co-founder Lisa Birch says that presents a big hurdle.
4: When the economy is not doing so well and there's a considerable amount of incertitude, it's going to be a little bit harder for the government to pursue some of its pledges.
2: Ben Schindler, CBC News, Montreal.
1: And if you want to learn more about what each main Quebec party leader is pledging to do this time around, you can find a breakdown on topics ranging from childcare to sovereignty on our website, cbcnews.ca. 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
5: This is your Environment Canada weather forecast for Quebec. First, a note about this Tuesday along the lower St. Lawrence and Gaspé regions. Winds are expected to reach 90 kilometers an hour. Back to current conditions in Montreal tonight. Cloudy, 30% chance of showers, winds gusting to 50, a low of 10, 60% chance of rain Monday, winds gusting to 50, high of 11. In Quebec City, light rain this evening, low of 10, Monday showers ending near noon, winds 60 kilometers an hour, high of 11 degrees.
6: Hey there, everybody. Ira Glass here. So our show today is something that producer Hannah Jaffe-Walt has been collaborating on with reporter Nicole Hannah-Jones. And Nicole's version of the story, which is in the New York Times Magazine, is something that many, many people are discussing online right now. Here's Hannah Jaffe-Walt talking with Nicole Hannah-Jones. These are recordings made as Nicole was in the process of writing that article.
7: I'm going to make sure we're recording.
8: All right.
7: Has it been 10 years since you've been in here?
8: I'm trying to think when I'm like, damn, I know it's been a long time. How long has it been?
7: That's Nicole. And this is a ritual I find myself in with some frequency at my age, beginning social interactions with an accounting of time that inevitably leads to a conversation about the kids, where they were then and where they are now.
8: And my child was just getting ready to start school. Mm-hmm. And now my child is a sophomore getting ready to celebrate her sweet 16.
7: That is wild.
8: That
7: really
8: is wild.
7: 16.
8: She will be 16 next month. Yeah. Time.
7: Nicole and I spent a lot of time talking about our kids 10 years ago and talking about schools. We were reporting together on education, specifically on inequality and systemic racism in American public schools, how decades of policy choices had left public schools deeply unequal, many schools completely neglected. And meanwhile, Nicole and I had little kids. And in our own lives, the conversation among parents was how to game the system to be sure that your children do not end up in one of those schools.
8: Literally, every middle-class parent, no matter what their race was like, you have to put her in, you know, talented and gifted prep courses because they test at 4, and you have to decide if you're going to put her in private school, but you're definitely not going to put her in the neighborhood school. And I lived in the heavily Black, high-poverty neighborhood.
7: These questions, what are you going to do about school, started right out of the gate.
8: I mean, my response was, she's one. Mm-hmm. And people would look at me like, oh, you're so naive. I remember people being like, you silly woman. And people actually felt that that was like not being a good parent, frankly.
7: This intense, often judgmental scramble is something parents in places all over America do. But in New York City, where Nicole and I live, it's arguably the most extreme version. Parents have spreadsheets of schools, endless advice. You're going to want to avoid this school, apply to this program, maybe move to a different neighborhood. Any contortion makes sense, not even to strive for an elite school, but to avoid a, quote, bad school. What were the bad schools? Well, New York City has one of the most racially and economically segregated school systems in the country. The, quote, bad schools that families with options tried to avoid were disproportionately Black, Latino, and poor. In her reporting, Nicole had seen that Black students all over the country are concentrated in schools like this, where they're less likely to have the best teachers or curricula or facilities. And one reason that happens is that wealthy and middle-class families like hers opt out of those schools. So Nicole, who had a young Black daughter and had been a young Black girl herself, when her daughter Nadja got to be school-aged, she did not make a spreadsheet. She did not game the system. She enrolled Nadja in a regular public school, the kind of school most New York City kids end up in. The students mostly came from the neighborhood, Black and Latino kids, poor and working class. Here's how Nicole saw it. She thought, if more parents with advantage like her are inside a school, they could add their weight. They'll be personally invested. They'll be paying attention and seeing when there are problems. They can advocate for a school, for funding, for more experienced teachers, for extra programming. So all the students in the school, including their own kids, have what they need to learn. Nicole wrote about all this in a cover story for the New York Times Magazine 10 years ago. And on the cover, there was little Nadja in her school uniform, Afro puffs, serious face, looking right at the camera. And the headline?
8: Choosing a school for my daughter in a segregated city.
7: I remember seeing it.
8: So that's the setup.
7: I remember seeing it and being like, oh, she did it.
8: Yeah. Yeah, because we, you know, you and I, we talked a lot about it.
7: It was an earthquake of a story. Nicole putting the matter bluntly to parents. All of us gaming the system is making the system worse. What if we just stop?
8: I was really, really shocked by the impact that this piece had. You know, people were both writing, but also just sharing their story with me at my public speeches or other events that I was giving, like face-to-face, which was extremely powerful for me as well.
7: I feel like you're underselling how much
8: influence. What am I supposed to say?
7: So, like, there's school districts across the country that were suddenly talking about something that they had not been talking about, not just parents, but actual people controlling school policy.
8: Yes. It... In some ways, like, this was, like, my dream as a journalist. But I became a writer because I wanted society to change. So I always write in a way where I'm trying to persuade people by making a moral argument.
7: That's what the story was, an argument. And it landed with so many people.
8: This story just, in some ways, like, never lost its legs. I was in Boston a few weeks ago, and a woman who has a 6-year-old, her child wasn't even born when the story came out, said that this story guided her education decision making for her child.
7: So for 10 years, Nicole has talked publicly all over the country about every aspect of this article, except how it played out in her own life for her and her kid. And she decided she wanted to write about what happened and talk through it. So many months ago, Nicole reached out to me to ask if I wanted to hear everything that happened after the article was published. Yes, I did. She thought all the people who read her original essay 10 years ago and thought about it and talked to her about it and passed it on to others deserved to know how it actually turned out. And she thought her daughter, Nadja, deserved a chance to share her perspective, too. Nadja was eager to talk. She had a lot she wanted to say about this. And she has a very different take from her mom's. What you're going to hear is a series of conversations that took place before Nicole published her recent New York Times article, as she was trying to figure out in real time what she would write about all this. I talked to Nicole, and later I talked to Nadja, and she talks to her mom. These are conversations throughout which I was so alert and on edge sometimes. It is rare to hear a person who made a big influential argument come forward and say honestly, this is how it actually played out, and then publicly face their teenager. Who subjects themselves to that? That's today's show, An Argument in Five Acts. Two people willing to talk about some of the country's most enduring problems and look at how they unfolded in their own lives as mother and daughter. From WBEZ Chicago, it's This American Life. Stay with us. Act One, Nicole's Choice. Nicole had been the one to pick the school back when Nadja was little. Her husband, Faraji, had been reluctant to send Nadja there. He worried they'd be hurting her. Asked Nicole, is this us experimenting on our child based on idealism? They'd argued about it. But once they resolved to do it, Faraji was all in. He threw himself into the school. Both of them were committed to being involved, and Faraji ended up even more involved than Nicole. They reassured themselves, knowing that if there were ways the school fell short, they could get Nadja help. And they'd be there, watching. They were both constantly assessing how it was going, where the school faltered, where it succeeded, what Nadja was getting. They were tracking all of it, including benefits that don't get factored into lists of New York City's top schools.
8: She got to spend her first 6 years of education in a school where most of the kids looked like her, where she had incredible Black and she had a Chinese-American educator. She had incredible Black educators. She had Caribbean educators, amazing Black History Month celebrations. They used to have the students do these self-portraits. And she would always, when she was young, make herself a dark-skinned Black woman, which I was like, yes. Like, so you are, you know, as a Black girl, seeing yourself in that lens and not in the lens of this, like, outside world that is saying that that's not beautiful or that's not something to aspire to. And so in her formative years, she didn't have that experience that I had of feeling less than other kids, of feeling like, is there something wrong with Black people, feeling different. Like, she didn't have that.
7: Like all of us, Nicole's own experience raising a child is always running parallel to the memory of her own childhood. Parenting is an ongoing act of correction. Nicole grew up being bused from her Black neighborhood to a mostly white, wealthier school. She was part of a desegregation plan. She's talked about the social isolation of being one of the only Black kids in school on our show before, the psychological toll of that. And she didn't want that for Nadja. And Nadja was a different kid, growing up differently than Nicole did. Her parents had money and college degrees. Nicole wanted Nadja to be in the mix with other kids, to see what she had that others didn't, and to feel comfortable with everyone.
8: I don't want my child to feel separate from other kids. I don't want her to feel that she's better than other kids. And she started to recognize the advantages that she had. I remember she came home. There was a classmate whose older brother had been killed. And Nadja was like, he doesn't have a coat. Can we get a coat for him? She had like empathy and humanity. And so I felt like that's why we're here. I believe in like a common good. I believe that like we have to be in it together.
7: Nicole was prepared for some things in the school to be hard. And she and her husband Faraji were in the school often. Faraji volunteered regularly, organizing parents, talking to teachers, addressing issues. He became co-president of the school's PTA. And still, there was stuff they didn't know till they heard it from Nadja, starting around first grade.
8: She would come home a lot and say things like, it's hard to concentrate, it's hard to focus, that there was a lot of disruption in the classroom, like things that we know often happen in high-poverty schools.
7: And they were having an experience parents in high-poverty schools sometimes have. They were having trouble getting the school to respond, even though they were so involved. In fourth grade, at a parent-teacher conference, Nicole and Faraji learned Nadja was not on grade level, which was not something they'd heard before. So they immediately emailed her teachers and principals saying, we want to see her schoolwork. Please send home all her graded tests and assignments so we can look through them and see what's going on.
8: They wouldn't send the schoolwork home. I asked them and they wouldn't do it. I have to go to the principal. The principal instructs them to send the homework home. And finally, the principal is able to get the teachers to send. They send all this work home that Nadja had been doing. And I start going through the math and all the problems are wrong.
7: Oh, no.
8: Like literally almost all the problems are wrong.
7: Wait, again, the answers are wrong.
8: Like he's just putting a check mark. He's not checking her math. He's not correcting her. He's not teaching her. Every single one is wrong. Yeah. Devastating parent moment. I'm like, what am I doing? What am I doing? What am I doing to my child? I felt like I was failing my child. Like my decision was failing my child. God, I was so worried that I had done wrong by my child in a way that was irreparable. I remember sitting at the table that night and I'm not naive, but I was in shock. There was the one part of just like what she wasn't learning. But there was the other part of like this little girl has all this confidence. She thinks she is amazing at math. She is smart, but she thinks she's like academically doing well and she's not.
7: Nicole sat at the table waiting for Faraji to get home.
8: And Faraji and I remember like as soon as he got home, I think he was at a school board meeting or something like that. And I'm like, look at this. And it's like, well, what do we do? Do we leave? Do we like take her out of this? And so we struggled with like what to do. I mean, we felt stuck because those other kids did not deserve not to be taught either. And the understanding that the consequences for them were going to be so much greater than for my child. These were already kids living in public housing, living in poverty, no power in our society. Faraji and I, we would have these discussions and we would be like, who are we if like the moment it gets really rough, we give up? Then what do we do it for in the first place? And in the end, we just felt we couldn't abandon the rest of those kids.
7: They made a new plan. They would stay in the school. They would get Nadja support and they were going to get the school support. Nicole asked a friend, a former math teacher, to tutor Nadja at home. And Nicole and Fragi threw themselves into getting help for the rest of her class. They demanded the principal provide remediation for the entire math class. They had numerous meetings with the district superintendent. He agreed to send an extra teacher into the classroom. Their teacher friend recruited other educators to come by the school and offer after-school tutoring. This was a sprawling, all-consuming project that took so much more time than simply addressing the problem for their own kid. But they'd say to each other, this is why we're here, in the school, not just for their own child's success. Success for them was both and. Nadja doing well and all the kids doing well.
8: It's like we recommitted, like we have to be here, but it tested us for sure.
7: You said it actually might have been from your article that it can feel unnatural, can feel almost unnatural to put your child in a school that you think isn't the best, most perfect school. Did it feel unnatural to you?
8: Unnatural? Yes. Yeah.
7: Say more about that.
8: Every other decision that I'm making about my child is to try to give my child the best life possible, trying to put her in the best situation, to give her the best examples, to protect her, you know, make life easy for her. So no, it didn't feel natural. But a lot of things that are the right thing to do don't feel natural.
7: So that was the balance of things at the end of elementary school, a shaky seesaw. They'd fought for better, like they knew they'd have to. They got help for Nadja, like they thought they might have to. And they stayed committed. For middle school, Nicole and Faraji chose a school in the neighborhood. It was mostly Black and low income. Test scores were not great. A public school plenty of parents would dismiss, but Nicole visited and liked it. Her district superintendent had recommended it as a school with a deeply committed principal who was on the ball, responsive to parents and students. And important to Nicole, this school had never screened students like some of the more sought-after middle schools. It didn't select kids based on their grades or attendance records or anything like that. It was open to everyone. Nadja made friends, joined the Food and Justice Club, did a lot of art. Outside school, she ran track. And then one day in seventh grade, Nicole and Nadja were in the car. Nadja was 12 years old. Nicole picked her up from school, and Nadja said she and her friends had been researching schools online and looked up their own school.
8: She was like, did you know my school had test scores like this when you decided to send me here? I paused, you know, like hand on the wheel, driving. I'm like looking straight ahead, and I'm sitting there like, okay, what am I going to say out of my mouth that's going to make sense to her? And, you know, it's like, I knew this day would come. I wouldn't say I like talked a script over in my head of what I would say, but I knew it would come. And yet it's like the words that I'm like formulating in my head to explain why I chose this really sounded really hollow.
7: Why? Like what? What were you?
8: Well, you know, I'm like, yeah, I knew that the school had these test scores, but test scores are not the most important thing about a school. And it was really important to me, you know, my own values. I felt it was really important that you be in a school with like most of the people in our neighborhood. And she's sitting there and like, I see out of the corner of my eye, this look like, that sounds crazy. Like, what? You mean like you had all these resources, like you could have sent me anywhere. You could have sent me to the best schools. And you're saying like you just chose not to?
7: So your child is asking you a question that you've spoken about this on hundreds of stages. You've written hundreds of pages about it. Like, you know what to say. Why do you not know what to say?
8: I do know what to say. And I say it. But what I'm saying is, as I'm saying it, I know it sounds hollow coming out of my mouth, but I really believe that. I mean, I come from a people where I know my life literally in a literal way is only possible because people were willing to sacrifice for a larger good. I mean, sacrifice like put your child through a white mob sacrifice. Sacrifice like get assassinated on your front lawn sacrifice. Sacrifice like get thrown off of the land that you worked. If everyone says, well, I would love to do that. I believe in the concept of equality, but, you know, I can't make a personal sacrifice. We don't get there. I don't live my life. So I know what I'm saying to her is right. But I also know that she is a 12-year-old child who looks at you not to, like, give her moral clarity, but to give her a life of opportunity. So I'm just kind of repeating what I've said and hoping that she'll move on, but she is not. She's angry. It hasn't been, she's like, it's not a good school and I could have been at a good school. And so it's like just round and around. And now I'm like, oh my God, like she's really not going to let this go.
7: Did you think she's going to ask me about this sometime? I'm going to explain to her. Did you think about just giving her your article?
8: No. My child's not reading 10,000 words that I write. She's not.
7: She's on the cover, though.
8: She's on the cover.
7: Picture.
8: No. No.
7: Really? Has she never read it? Do you think she's never read it?
8: I don't think so.
7: No, I don't believe that. Really?
8: I promise. When you ask her, the answer is going to be no.
7: I am going to ask her. That's coming up. The answer to that question and so many others. I talked to Nadja, and then she and her mom talk. No one is a prophet in her own home. Act 2, Nadja. Okay, your mom told me she didn't know if you had read the article about choosing your elementary school. Have you read that article?
9: No.
7: You've never read that article?
9: Well, no, I have not. I have never read it. I've never found myself to read it. Maybe I should because of my mom.
7: Well, also because it's about you.
9: Well, yeah, but I never read it.
7: Nadja has been listening to her mom give talks her whole life. She says she knows what the article was about, her school. She went to her school. She lived it. She didn't have to read about it. What was the school her mom chose, wrote 10,000 words about choosing, actually like for Nadja?
9: It was just regular, like it was fine.
7: It was just school.
9: Yeah, I don't really remember a lot from elementary. I was like really into art. I like to draw a lot. I was loud. I still am, mm-hmm. like chatty.
7: Did you ever wonder why you were in that elementary school?
9: No, it was just a school that she picks for me. I didn't really care about it. I wasn't ever thinking about stuff like that.
7: She was lonely sometimes when girls were mean, regular kid stuff. Nadja remembers fourth grade, they didn't do much in class, and that her mom had issues with her teachers. She thought it was weird that her third grade teacher was absent a lot, but fifth grade was fun. It was all fine. What Nadja wanted to talk about more was middle school, sixth grade. That's when things got hard for her. She says in middle school, other kids made it hard to learn. There were fights.
9: Problems all the time, like we wouldn't even be able to play in gym because the kids wouldn't stop acting out. It would be like all the time. They would be throwing like fart bombs and stuff. There was like no punishment. It wasn't like stopped. So because of that, it's just not fun. You can't do anything and they're ruining your chances to do things just because they can't act right. It was like really bad. I think I would come home to complaining to my mom all the time. Like, bro, these kids are always like fighting and they're always disrupting like class. I'm not trying to be in this type of environment and I wasn't enjoying it. I remember we got our like report cards back. I think there was like 7 kids in that class who were like on honor roll and the rest were like, they didn't. The school was so easy. I'm like, how did you not get, I don't know.
7: Wait, you're like, how did people not get honor roll? Is that
9: yeah,
7: what you mean?
9: Right. Because it was like, it was just a really easy school.
7: Did you have homework?
9: No.
7: No homework?
9: No. None. Zero. Like,
7: how did you feel about that?
9: I thought it was bad. I think I complained about my friends. Like, we don't get anything. We're not getting any work. Like, we're not getting any.
7: You wanted homework?
9: We did. We did. We honestly did want to get more things because we knew that we weren't learning enough. We didn't know anything.
7: And then, in seventh grade, Nadja's teachers and friends started talking about the next step, high school. New York City has hundreds of high schools. the top schools, there are things you have to do. You have to apply, get good grades, you have to take a test or audition. It's a whole process. You need to do research, go on tours. You have to engage. If you're an ambitious seventh grader, or even just a kid who cares about status, as nearly every seventh grader does, this is when you start to become aware, if you are not already, that there are, quote, good schools and bad schools, and you fit somewhere in that system. And if you didn't know about it till now, you are probably already behind. Nadja and her friends started researching the top high schools. It was in doing that research that they looked up their own school.
9: And we were just shocked. Test scores were really low. Everything about the school was really low.
7: What'd you think when you saw that?
9: I was like, wow. Like, that's why we're not getting anything. Like, we have nothing. You see all the reviews. You see the parent reviews. You see student reviews. You see everything.
7: And test scores.
9: Hmm? I think we looked at those scores all the time.
7: You did?
9: Yeah, I think we looked at them all the time.
7: Like, you kept returning?
9: Mm-hmm. We kept looking at other sites, like how the school was. And it was not great.
7: She remembers bringing this information to her mom. And she remembers her mom trying to explain her thinking. But Nadja doesn't remember exactly what her mom said because she says it made no sense.
9: I didn't ever agree with, like, her response. All I know is that I wasn't having it. I was just like, why? Why am I here?
7: Nadja was mad, and she wanted an answer. Act 3, Nadja's choice. Nicole tried to answer Nadja's questions over and over. But Nicole understood things about Nadja's school and the school system in general that Nadja, as an 11 and 12-year-old, did not. Nicole knew that because her middle school didn't screen students, because it didn't select some students and turn others away, what that meant is the school had a high concentration of kids who showed up on day one to middle school already behind. Most kids had gone to elementary schools that were struggling. Many had diagnosed learning disabilities, and almost all of them experienced poverty outside of school. From Nicole's perspective, Nadja's middle school was doing a pretty good job of trying to serve all its students. Nicole had been inside lots of schools as a reporter, and to her, Nadja's school seemed organized and deeply caring, and unlike Nadja's elementary school, responsive. When Nicole brought Nadja's complaints to teachers and administrators, they got back to her right away. They tried in earnest to address things. But none of that was changing how Nadja felt. She kept returning to their argument about why she was at this school. Why? At sometimes random moments.
8: She would, like, we'd be in the kitchen preparing food, and she'd be like, I still don't understand why you did that. And I'm like, oh, my God. I'm like, she's not letting it go. And you know what she said? Like, you weren't in the classroom.
7: Right. It's not your experience.
8: It's not right. It's not your education. It's not your experience. And I deeply heard that. And she's not, you know, an 8-year-old child. She is a young woman who's done her research. And I'm like, I don't want this to haunt me for the rest of our relationship. That's why what I ultimately decided, this is like, I don't know, fifth, sixth conversation / argument, where I said, you know, you are absolutely justified in feeling how you feel. You certainly, if I had made different choices, would have had very different educational experience. And because of that, I'm going to now let you make the choice for your educational experience going forward. For high school, I would let her choose.
7: Wow.
8: So, she would decide what school she wanted to visit, and she would decide what school she wanted to apply for.
7: This is a 12? She's a 12 at the time? This is a 12-year-old? Yeah. Mm-hmm. And what was her reaction?
8: If anybody has ever parented a 12-year-old girl, then you know her reaction was like, yeah, but you still shouldn't have did that. I still want to talk about what you did. You're trying to move on, but I'm not over that. So that was her response. But then she was like, really? Like, you're really going to let me? And I was like, absolutely. Okay, great.
9: I'm going to a school that I want for myself. I'm going to a school that's going to be, like, hard to get into. Like, that's really good, that has high scores. That's what I wanted to do. I wanted better education. Just, like, learning more, or, like, homework. Like, having more curriculars, or, like, just more subjects. I didn't want to be in a majority Black school. You see all these schools, prestigious, like, they're mainly Asian or mainly white. And it's like, if I've been in these schools where it's majority Black, it's like, I'm not getting anything from it at all. If you look at, like, the top schools, they're majority white. And it's like, if you want to go in a good school, you're going to have to go to a majority white school.
8: She comes back with her list of schools. And I internally cringed.
7: Why?
8: Well, what my daughter did was looked up the top achieving schools in the city. She found out, like, the best in terms of test score schools in the city, and that was her list.
7: The exact opposite of your approach.
8: Yeah.
7: What'd you do with your face?
8: No, I don't think I actually... it's impossible for me to have a neutral face, but I try. I work very hard. I'm like... I cannot believe this. Like, my child came up with, like, the exact opposite of my life's work. And every school on there is a school that screens and has hardly no Black kids.
7: Nanja organized everything for high school. She researched the schools, found out when they had tours, how you get into them. The only time Nicole intervened was to insist that Nanja at least tour a selective, high-achieving, majority Black high school. Otherwise, Nicole kept her word and let Nanja take the reins. Nanja began imagining more and more what she wanted from school, where she was heading in high school and beyond high school. Nicole teaches at Howard University, an HBCU, the mecca of Black education and excellence.
8: Yeah, I mean, look, I've been ingraining Howard into her since she was like 3 years old. Mm-hmm. And then one day she comes back from middle school and she says she wants to go to Harvard. And I was like, we have never mentioned the word Harvard in our household. What the hell is happening? I'm like, what? Did you accidentally say Howard? No.
7: I love that your child's rebellion is to tell her mother that she wants to go to Harvard University.
8: Exactly, and I'm disappointed. I'm like, what is wrong with you? You have to admire that the child is like, whatever is the best, that's what I want.
7: Yeah.
8: I both admired it and was appalled at the same time. Like, where are you getting these ideas? Who is putting these crazy ideas in your head?
7: Nanja submitted her high school application, ranking a dozen high-achieving schools, and she got into her top choice, a majority white and Asian school in a wealthy neighborhood, almost an hour commute by subway from her home. She started freshman year.
8: Within 2 weeks, she was ready to transfer. She wanted to transfer out of the school.
7: Wow.
8: And I told her no. I was like, look, we went through a whole process. You're going to stay here and we're going to figure it out. Like, this is life. This is real life.
9: The girls were different. I noticed that there were kids that were comfortable saying the N-word. I also experienced that.
7: There were white kids that were saying the N-word.
9: Yeah. That's everywhere, but it was like I never really experienced that in person. It was like kids that also came from very good homes, like kids that also came from like very rich households.
7: And did that affect you? Or
9: I thought they were like too bougie and had high egos.
7: How were the academics? That was the thing you had really wanted.
9: When I got into that school and they were talking about all these things, I'm like, what are we talking about? I never learned this. So it was kind of bumpy. Like, it was hard. It was really stressful.
7: Yeah, that sounds stressful.
9: I've never got a C before. I never really got those grades in middle school. And when I saw that, now it was just like, well, it sucked a lot.
8: She didn't feel like she fit in. She didn't feel like she had anything in common with most of the kids.
7: Were you surprised that that was her experience the first few weeks?
8: No, not at all. That experience I have had.
7: That was the experience you were trying to protect her from.
8: Exactly.
7: One of them.
8: One of them, yeah. Probably the most devastating thing is you spend like their whole lifetime trying to build up the sense of themselves, just as a parent parenting a child, but also me trying to build my child's confidence as a Black girl and the inherent intellect and worth. And then it can be destroyed like in 2 weeks in this school. Freshman year, it was the first time a teacher ever called about like behavior for Nadja. That had never happened. She had never had behavior problems. She was angry. She was really angry that for much of that year.
7: Nicole and Faraji focused on getting Nadja tutoring and support. And Nadja settled in. She made new friends. She caught up academically. She stopped asking to transfer. She's doing well. This was the new status quo. And this is where they were when I started talking to Nicole and Nadja, toward the end of Nadja's sophomore year, the second year at the high school that she'd chosen for herself. Nicole and Nadja had come into the studio to talk, not knowing exactly what the other thought about this whole experience now. Some time had passed, and they'd stopped fighting about it. Nicole had not written her new article about all of this yet, and she had questions. She thought, now that Nadja was doing so well, she'd been able to get into her top school and succeed there, Nicole wanted to know, if I asked Nadja what she thought of her mom's choice, would she still say it was terrible? Act 4, Nicole and Nadja. When they showed up together, I could tell just by watching the way they interact that Nicole and Nadja enjoy spending time together. They're comfortable. Nadja's 16 years old now. She tells me her top pick for college is Howard. Not Harvard. Howard. She likes it, she says, because it's in D.C. It's got a nice campus. Plus, she says, I'd get to be with my mom. They both act like this is a completely regular thing for a 16-year-old to say and want. And that is how I know they're close, and that a lot has changed. I had talked to Nicole about all this twice on her own before she came in with Nadja. And I talked to Nadja alone for almost an hour and a half while her mom waited outside. I got Nadja's thoughts on the experiences she'd had in the different schools. And it wasn't until the very end when I said, is there anything else you want to say, that Nadja mentioned the argument with her mom. They hadn't had it for a long time. But Nadja said she had brought it up again when she was feeling behind at the beginning of high school.
9: Like, mom, if you didn't put me in these schools, I would have been okay.
7: What'd she say?
9: She said the same thing. She said, I don't know what she said.
7: she said.
9: All I know
7: something.
9: Is I complained to her. So.
7: So you know that she said the same thing that she said the last time you had the conversation, but you don't actually know what that thing was.
9: I don't know what it was.
7: Do you want to know?
9: Yes.
7: I think we could probably get the answer from her because she's sitting right outside here. Nicole, you up for coming in? Hello, Nicole.
10: Hello.
7: Nicole sits next to Nadja and they talk. No. I'm going to bleep the name of Nadja's high school when it comes up in this conversation. They're sitting side by side and Nicole begins laying out her case. She's clear, vulnerable, tells Nadja this was a hard choice, the hardest choice. Nadja's still... seems to be listening carefully. As Nicole says, public education is just so deeply unequal and always has been. Black kids in particular, segregated and denied a fair and equal education.
8: What do we then do? Do we just say, well, it's nothing I can do? Or do you try in some way to make some intervention? It's like, why should my child be the one that's rescued? Like, you should escape what we... consign so many other kids just like you to. I just will never feel right about that.
9: Why? It makes no sense. You're talking about, I'm just going to give you the worst just because it's not fair that I didn't ask to be born. All you're supposed to do is just like put me in a good school. Like, I didn't want to put you in a great school and have you have advantages over other kids. Isn't that what you want? Isn't that what you want me to have? Is that not a normal thing you want me to have? You don't want me to
8: You do, though. This,
9: okay, yeah.
8: But you but, do. You have advantages. You yeah, have so many advantages.
9: Right, okay, so not... But I'm not saying, I'm saying in school-wise. I'm in school every day. Mm-hmm. I'm in that, I was in that building every single day. That doesn't make sense. I'm there more than home. Obviously, I get more in general, but school is the most important thing.
8: That's fair.
9: Everyone's fine. not your kid.
8: That's
9: you can't
8: fair.
9: Save everyone who doesn't want to be saved.
8: That's what you think, though? You think, like, other kids don't want better?
9: I'm not saying that. I want it better. All the kids in my school want that wanted better, wanted better. There's no benefit that came out of you putting me in those schools. There's no benefit at all. Could you tell me a benefit?
8: You want me to answer that? Yeah, benefit for the school?
9: What benefit did you provide the school?
8: I think that's a great question. I do think it was a benefit of us being in those schools. We brought resources. If you remember, when
7: Nicole runs through a bunch of examples, your dad organizing parents at the school, intervening when there were issues with teachers, making sure kids who couldn't afford field trips would still get those opportunities, the principal creating a recognition breakfast for kids who made the honor roll wouldn't have happened if you weren't in the school. Nicole goes big and specific. The benefits of kids having friends from different backgrounds, our moral obligations to one another. Nadja is not waiting for her to be done. She's jumping in. Opportunities for all kids? Like what? You made friends with different kinds of people? Who? Dad being involved had a big impact? How?
8: We don't have to actually agree. It's okay for us to see this in a different way. But no. Ultimately, you got into your first choice, a high school.
9: But you could have had me way higher in education.
8: Do you feel like your life is being held back?
9: I don't think that, but I don't want to be, I didn't want to feel like I didn't know anything because I was set back in other schools. I didn't want to feel like I was dumb. In ninth grade, it did feel like I was dumb. It did feel like I didn't know anything. It was like, oh my gosh, like you're the, like a dumb black girl in a white school.
8: Mm-hmm.
9: That's what it made me feel. Why should I have to suffer with that? Why couldn't you just benefit kids in another way? Like, there is other options.
8: I don't think you can change. I think we have decades of people saying they were going to change a school from the outside. And I just don't think you do. I think New York City is full of people who write checks and people who say, you know, I believe in equality. I mean, what we were trying to do was not just about giving some additional funds to a school. We were trying to change the power dynamics.
9: But that doesn't connect to why did I have to be in the school? Like,
7: Nicole says, okay, remember what happened in fourth grade when kids weren't being taught? Do you remember that? That wasn't just happening to you.
8: The only way, though, that we know that's happening is because we're in the class and we're in the school. And had we not been in the school, we wouldn't have ever known that was happening.
9: There are ways that you could know that kind of stuff.
8: But there aren't. And we've talked about, like, over and over, like, our lives are the products of people who didn't just say, we think segregation is wrong, we think injustice is wrong. Like, they were willing to put themselves, their families, their children on the line for that.
9: So you put me on the line to help a school, but it didn't work.
8: I put you on the line,
9: but even,
8: in hopes of
9: even when you knew.
8: Making a change, yeah. It's not like I never had any doubts about my choice. I did. And the only reason I'm okay with my choice now is I'm like, you're fine. I felt this was important. I tried to do the right thing.
9: And I think I'm fine because I'm in the school I am now. I feel like if I picked a different choice that you wanted me to, I don't think I would be fine.
8: Okay.
9: And I think this choice was good for me. And I do appreciate you for saying that.
8: I think your choice is good for you as well.
9: Yes.
7: They'd done it. Nicole had committed to letting Nadja have her say. She felt she owed it to her. And Nicole was committed to putting all of this out into the world. And as a final step in this whole process, she fact-checked herself. And she was in for a shock. Let's give this an act, a mini act, a postscript. Act 5, the evidence. She was checking her memory on things as she wrote her story for the New York Times Magazine. And Nicole looked through old emails back and forth with Nadja's schools, messages to principals and teachers raising concerns.
8: And there's like pages of emails. I don't even remember sending that many emails. And I'm a writer and I'm a journalist, so my emails are very detailed. Like every time I'm emailing the principal, I'm quoting my daughter. I'm listing all these details, the issues we were having, not feeling like we were getting the proper response, my worries, my concerns, like Nadja came home and said that her teacher was gone again. And this is like the fourth time the teacher was gone and there was no sub. And Nadja said she had to go in the kindergarten class, but she's in second grade, right? And not just like a record of my making complaints, but a record of like non-caring, like the principal not responding, the teachers not responding over and over and over and over again. And I'm in Texas that day. And I'm getting ready to go give a talk, and I'm sitting in the hotel room, and I'm just reading all of these emails. And it was crushing to read them. And I was like, damn, like, you really, to make this work for yourself mentally, I just forgot. I had just pushed a lot of that out of my memory, I think, to be able to live with the choices we were trying to make. And I understand my child feeling very betrayed by our choices. This is why my baby is so angry.
7: Did you tell her any of that?
8: Well, she calls me. She calls me right as I'm sitting there. I'm like sitting at my desk, just going through all these emails. And I'm like, I'm not crying, but I'm teary-eyed. I'm just sitting there. So she calls me and I pick up. And I'm trying to make my voice sound normal, but she hears that I'm upset in my voice. And she's like, what's wrong, mommy? And I'm like, nothing, everything's good. And she's like, what's wrong? And she asked me that maybe one more time. And then I just told her, I was like, I've been reading the emails from everything that was happening with your schools. And I'm sorry. And I just told her, like, I don't feel like you got the education you deserved, and I don't feel that I listened to you enough. I just said, I'm sorry.
7: What did she say?
8: She was quiet for a second, and then she told me, I'm kind of glad you're seeing this now, because I don't feel like you listened to me. I don't feel like you tried to understand that. And I just apologized again, and I said, you're right. The stakes were so high for me personally. I feel like the stakes are so high when it comes to the issue of integration and equality that I couldn't admit to her that, yes, you did bear a cost. And I don't know that we made the right choice. I don't know what the right choice would be.
7: I was stunned by this turn. I have never heard Nicole talk like this. I've never heard most people, my closest friends, be this truthful with themselves about their choices, especially when it comes to our kids and schools. And talking about those choices in public? Never. Why? So all of us can judge or feel smug or angry or vindicated or however you have felt listening to this? It's not like Nicole is the only one out here making a choice. We all live in the same world she lives in. We all live with schools that are segregated and unequal. We all make choices. Imperfect, complicated choices. Nicole's just the one who's reckoning with hers. Deeply and in public. And I think the less you talk about a choice, the less you scrutinize it, the easier it is to live with. Nicole is in a strange, new, and disorienting place these days. She's a person who's used to making an argument. And now, she's not sure what to argue for. Not just because of her experience with Nadja, also because of what

0: that they hoped would lead to a bigger transformation. And so little has changed. Public schools are unequal and segregated, as they were 10 years ago, 30 years ago, 60 years ago. If you sacrifice to make a change, but change doesn't come, all you're left with is the sacrifice.
1: And so what am I arguing for? I don't know anymore.
0: Whoa, Nicole.
1: I know.
0: A lot's happened.
1: A lot has happened. The base of the argument is that what we are doing to Black children is immoral. And that I am not wavered on. I will not waver on. I want us to understand that we choose this. I don't want us to be absolved by it, not even me. I want us to come at the end of this story sharing my sense of devastation. I feel like the culmination of all my work is I'm going to force you to bear witness to what you choose and what I choose.

0: Our program was produced and edited today by Nancy Updike with help from Ira Glass. Nicole's article is called In Fighting for Every Black Child, Did I Betray My Own? And you can find it on the New York Times website. It was edited by Elena Silverman. 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I'm Chana Jaffe-Walt. Ira Glass will be back next week with more stories of This American Life.
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1: 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He checked himself into the hospital. Soon, his organs were failing. The only drug for his condition didn't work. If he was going to survive, he was going to have to find his own cure. The Medical Matchmaking Machine on Radiolab after the news.
4: From CBC News, the world this hour, I'm Neil Kumar. The U.S. Coast Guard is suspending the search for six people who are on board an Ontario-based air ambulance jet that vanished yesterday morning. Philip Luchanuk has the latest.
5: Well, certainly sad news for everyone involved and many of us who are actually following the story. The U.S. Coast Guard says after beginning their search, they and their partner agencies, as of sunset tonight, have suspended the search for the people aboard the Latitude medical transport aircraft. They also sent out a statement expressing their deepest condolences to the families and loved ones of the crew and their passengers. So there were four Canadians on the crew of this flight. There are two pilots and two medical personnel. They departed from Hamilton, Ontario, Friday night. They landed in the island of Bermuda and picked up a patient and a family member, both Bermudan citizens. Then they left for Boston around midnight, and shortly after, around 2 a.m. Saturday, the Federal Aviation Administration notified the Coast Guard that they'd lost contact, and that's when the search began.
4: That's the CBC's Philip Luchanuk in Toronto. The U.S. military has withdrawn its bombers from a Royal Air Force base targeted by a suspected terror attempt late last month. American B-52 and B-1 aircraft had previously used RAF Fairford as a staging area for strikes on Iran. U.S. officials have told several media outlets those planes have now been flown back to their bases stateside. It comes as several British citizens and a dual UK-Iranian national are out on bail after being arrested on suspicion of plotting an attack on RAF Fairford. It's deja vu in Brazil, where voters are choosing between two familiar names in a presidential election, incumbent President ANC Lula da Silva and Flavio Bolsonaro, the son of a former president currently serving a sentence for plotting a coup. Constance Marere has more on what's at stake.
6: Brazilians are voting in crucial elections.

0: actions that could hand 80-year-old President Luis Ignacio Lula da Silva another four-year term, or see the far-right Bolsonaro movement return to power. Lula is running neck and neck against Senator Flavio Bolsonaro, the son of former President Jair Bolsonaro, who is under house arrest for attempting a coup after losing the 2022 election. At stake is Brazil's relationship with the Trump administration. Trump is accused of trying to interfere on Flavio Bolsonaro's side. But tired with corruption, crime levels, and the cost of living, many Brazilians are casting a protest vote against whichever candidate they dislike the most. With neither candidate winning more than 50% of the vote, there will be a runoff vote between Lula and Bolsonaro later this month. Constance Malloray for CBC News, Rio de Janeiro.
1: Quebecers are getting ready to vote in the provincial election tomorrow. It's a crowded field with five main parties vying for the top. But polling suggests the Parti Québécois has maintained its lead. Cathy Sine reports.
2: Every call, every gesture, every effort can make a difference, says PQ leader Paul Saint-Pierre Plamondon. He's hoping to get a majority and eventually hold a third referendum on Quebec independence. This after the party was reduced to three seats in 2022.
3: I've never had fear. Throughout the 6 years I've been leader of the Parti Québécois, I've never let fear govern what we do, and that's from Jacques Parizeau.
2: The Coalition Avenir Québec, that has been in power for the last 8 years, is fighting for its survival. CAQ leader Christine Fréchette.
4: I haven't spoken enough about the consequences of planning a referendum.
2: The Quebec Liberal Party leader Charles Milliard recognizes that his campaign had a bumpy start.
5: And I wasn't successful in telling Quebecers what I really had in my gut.
2: Progressive political party Quebec Solidaire hopes to keep its seats, while the Quebec Conservative Party hopes to win its first 12 seats. Cathy Sine, CBC News, Montreal.
1: And that is The World This Hour. 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

0: This is your Environment Canada weather forecast for Quebec. First, a note about this Tuesday along the lower St. Lawrence and Gaspé regions. Winds are expected to reach 90 kilometers an hour. Back to current conditions in Montreal tonight. Cloudy, 30% chance of showers, winds gusting to 50, a low of 10, 60% chance of rain Monday, winds gusting to 50, high of 11. In Quebec City, light rain this evening, low of 10, Monday showers ending near noon, winds 60 kilometers an hour, high of 11 degrees.
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2: From
1: WNYC.
2: See?
1: Yeah.
4: Hey, I'm Latif Nasser. This is Radiolab. And today I want to share a conversation that I had with a guy named David Fagenbaum. He's a doctor and a professor at the University of Pennsylvania. And there's a combination of reasons why I think his personal story is so extraordinary and why I wanted to share it with you. Part of it is this staggering series of crises that he faced in his personal life starting when he was in university. Part of it is kind of his personality, like how he, what there was in him that made him stand up to these crises in a really particular way. And then part of it is the way that he took his response to those crises, and now he's scaling it up using one of the most controversial technologies around, AI. The result of all of this is that he is right now in the middle of doing something wildly ambitious, something I find kind of miraculous, also maybe troubling. Either way, it is definitely going to change the medical system down to the level of the pills that you put in your mouth. That said, I just found my conversation with David so fascinating, and his personal backstory in general, I found it so dramatic that I wanted to let it unfold at its own pace without jumping too quickly to the end. So here we go.
2: Yeah.
5: And then I'll hit join studio. Latif.
4: Hey.
5: How's it going?
4: Oh my God, it's great. How you doing?
5: Doing good. We've got double mics here. I've got a friend who's here helping with helping with the audio.
4: So are we good to begin?
5: Sure.
4: Okay. Let's begin with the beast. Tell me, who is the beast and what is the beast and where did the beast start?
5: I don't know if I've ever answered a question this way, but so when I was in medical school, I worked out all the time. And part of that was because for the previous 15 years of my life, I was obsessed with wanting to be a college quarterback. If you could have seen my walls when I was growing up, literally every corner of every wall in my bedroom was covered with charts measuring like how far I could throw a football, how fast I could run, all with the goal of getting better.
4: But you actually get your dream.
5: I get my dream. I get this opportunity to go to Georgetown to play football. And, it was the dream where it was like, okay, I can go to a great university that has a health science program, so I can keep studying health science and I can play football. I really love the coaches there. But then I got to school and I was there for only a couple of weeks before I got this just horribly devastating call. My dad called and said, David, your mom has brain cancer. You need to come home right away. So I immediately went back home to Raleigh. I was able to just see my mom just before her brain surgery. And then we went to Duke for her brain surgery. And
4: what was the horizon of possibility here? Like, what did you think was going on? What did you think was possible?
5: Yeah. So before the brain surgery, they just said it's a brain tumor. It looks like it's brain cancer. But we need to go in there and actually see what it is. So, you know, my family and I, we were so nervous about everything because, you know, they did warn us before that, you know, the person that comes out of surgery isn't always the person that goes into surgery.
4: Yeah.
5: And I remember going back to see my mom with my dad, my two older sisters, and she had this wrap around her head. She had a bandage around her head from where the tumor had been resected. And she had this bulb that was coming out of the incision site. It drains out fluid from the incision. And we were all so nervous. No one really knew what to say. I said, "Your mom, how are you doing?" And she pointed up at her head and with this bulb and the wrap around it. And she said, "Chiquita Banana Lady," which is like It was exactly what we needed. It was like exactly right. what we needed. Like we all burst out laughing and crying and we're snot crying and like our mom's with us. Like it just,
4: yeah,
5: like that. Yeah, that's just,
4: and she's still herself.
5: She's still herself. That's like, that's who she was.
4: Yeah. What was the sort of prognosis after that? Or what was the timeline?
5: Yeah. So the doctors came in and they explained that they explained it as grade 4 glioblastoma, which the average survival is around 6 months. And I think they said the longest someone had survived, I think I remember it was around 5 years. Mm-hmm. So I spent a few more days at home after surgery and just was like, would not leave her side.
4: And then how long did your mom last?
5: She lived 15 months after diagnosis. She was diagnosed July of 2003. She passed away October 26th of 2004. But while I was home, we had a lot of just really special time together. One of the things we did was actually go through old home videos. Like, you know, we had these like Betamax videos. I don't know if you remember these like old home videos.
4: Yeah, totally.
5: Went through them and just we did like all the things that you would, you know, want to do. All the things that, you know, you'd want to do before, you know, someone like my mom passes. And this was 21 years ago. Did all those things. And it was really special. And it also, as you can even tell, this is 21 years later, yeah. It created such a drive in me to just say, yeah, I want revenge. I want to do whatever I can to take this thing on.
4: Yeah.
5: I told her, I was like, Mom, I'm going to dedicate my life to trying to help people like you. Like, that's just like full stop. Like, this whole football thing, that was fun these last 8 years. But yeah, I'm going to be a doctor and I'm going to dedicate my life to just find treatments for this horrible thing that was taking my mom from me.
4: Yeah. Okay. So now cut to, so you finish college, you get into med school.
5: Yeah.
4: The same way that you were calorie counting and quizzing yourself on playbooks, like you're doing the same thing, except now cancer is the other team.
5: That's exactly right. And of course, the challenge in med school is it's very much a training period, which is hard for someone like me, right? It's like, you know, I want to take this on. I want to make a difference, but I'm in this period where, yeah, I've just got to train.
4: So you're doing that. And then, yeah. Okay. And so what happens?
5: So I'm on my OBGYN rotation and just started noticing that I was more tired than I'd ever felt. And I sort of always was able to run on low amounts of sleep and lots of caffeine, but I was really, really tired. Like this fatigue that I'd never felt before. And I remember sort of like trying to just like put it out of my mind, like whatever this is going to go away. And I went into the hospital to take this medical school exam. And I remember during the exam, I was like dripping sweat head to toe. And then I was like, you've never felt like this before. Something's going wrong. I also had noticed these bumps appearing on my body. They're called blood moles and they're normal as you get older, but they are abnormal to appear rapidly. And it's like, as I was studying for this exam a couple of days before, I like noticed these blood moles on my body. And so I actually handed in my exam and I just walked down the hall to the emergency department in the same hospital that I was taking the exam in. And I just told them about my symptoms. They did blood work. And, you know, I had worked in that ER just a few months before and doctors are usually really slow to come back. And it's like, you know, things take a while,
4: right,
5: unless there's something really wrong, and they come back really quickly. The doctor came back really quickly. And he told me, he said, David, he said, your liver, your kidneys, your bone marrow, your heart, and your lungs are shutting down. We have to hospitalize you right away. And
4: that's,
5: I was just,
4: that's
5: like
4: the whole body. Like what else is there in your body?
5: Yeah. There's like your brain's left, but like pretty soon that was going to, you know, not be as clear.
4: Right.
5: But yeah, it's this concept called multiple organ system failure where everything was shutting down. And so they hospitalized me. And I just went downhill from there. I started getting really sick really quickly and I knew things were bad. And the doctors were using the language that I had used when I talked to patients when things were really bad. And
4: like, what were they saying exactly?
5: You know, we've run a lot of tests and, you know, we're on top of things, but we're not really in a position yet to tell you exactly what we think is happening.
4: Right.
5: And it took a total of about 11 weeks before we finally made the diagnosis. And with that diagnosis came almost immediate use of a type of chemotherapy.
4: Well, before we get there, so what was the diagnosis?
5: So the diagnosis was what's called idiopathic multicenter Castleman disease. Castleman disease describes a group of these rare diseases where basically your immune system attacks your organs for an unknown cause. We call it idiopathic because we don't know what the cause is.
4: Had you ever heard of that? Like as a med student?
5: When I heard it the first time, I vaguely remembered, like, I think I've heard that once in med school. Well, that's how rare it was. I was like third year med student and I think I heard it once.
4: Yeah.
5: But definitely not. I definitely wasn't familiar with it.
4: Right. And was that you get the test done finally? Can you talk about that moment?
5: Sure. Yeah. So we were like really happy that it wasn't cancer. Like, we were like, yes, like this is not cancer. You know, we thought it was lymphoma this whole time and it's not. And then there was this, you know, really quick realization shortly thereafter that, that my subtype of Castleman's, idiopathic multicenter Castleman disease, actually has a worse survival rate than lymphoma does. And that actually the thing that we were hoping it was not actually would have been better than the thing that it turned out to be. And I was so sick when the diagnosis came in that the doctor told my family, we don't know if this medicine is going to work, but he's so sick that we don't think he's going to survive much longer. You should go ahead and say goodbye to him and prepare him for not being here. And
4: you were awake and aware of that happening.
5: I don't know if I was mentally, I wasn't totally there, but I do have, you know, some memories and those memories are, the room being really dark, my family hugging me and crying, and they just started telling me all the things that I told my mom, right? Like, you know, what I meant to them, and, you know, we're reminiscing on old memories. And then I remember the priest coming in. I mean, of course, I'd never had my last rites read to me before. So it was sort of like confirmed my biggest fears, which is that, like, this is going to kill me. But just a couple of days before the priest had come in, the doctors had tried this one chemotherapy. It was the only chemotherapy they thought to try. Like there were actually others they could have tried, but this was the one they tried. And amazingly, it just started to kick in really within days. And it didn't last long term. I relapsed about a month later, and it was a real roller coaster because like the euphoria that we all had when I was feeling better, and the hope that we had, and then just, you know, a few weeks later when it would come back, just the heartbreak. And that cycle happened a total of 5 times in 3.5 years where I went from being, you know, totally and critically ill in ICU to much better to then back again.
4: Was there a moment where you kind of engaged, where you were like, okay, I need to sort of activate?
5: Oh, yeah. Yeah, that moment for me, I remember very vividly. It was May 12th of 2012. I was sitting in the hospital room and my doctor explained to me that the only drug that had ever been studied for my disease wasn't working and that there was nothing else. I was just searching for something like, is there a gene or a protein or a cell or something that we might know about this thing? Like, give me something, like begging for like some lead. And he just was clear. There's nothing. Like, you are going to die from this disease. The chemotherapy is going to stop working and there is nothing out there. That was when everything changed. Everything in me shifted. If I want to survive, like if I want to spend more time with this girl beside me that I love, Caitlin, and I want to get married to her one day, I want to spend more time with my family, like I've got to activate. And it was right around that time I was learning about how a drug that was being used for Castleman's was also working for other diseases. And I was like, wait a minute. There's a Castleman's drug working for other diseases. Maybe there's another drug for another disease that could work for me. Like it just was sort of like this like very simple concept. And it frankly, it was the only path. It wasn't like I was like, oh, it would be great to do this or to do that. It was like, this was the only path, was to find an existing medicine. And that became just my central focus.
4: So what do you do? How do you even start that?
5: I guess they did the equivalent of, you know, covering my walls in poster boards for throwing the football. And I remember turning to Gina, my sister, and saying, I need you to call UNC and Duke. I need you to get all my medical records, ship them to Philadelphia. I need you to get all the blood samples and lymph node samples at each of the hospitals. They need to be in Philly because I'm going to get out of here in a few weeks. And when I get to Philly, like the clock's ticking, I need to get to work. And a few weeks later, I was back in Philly and the blood samples were there. The lymph node samples were there. The medical records were there. And it was all day, every day to try to find a drug.
4: And I presume at that moment too, you're like, and another, because another flare is like right around the corner.
5: It's coming. Exactly. Yeah. And Caitlin and
4: it's like a train coming.
5: It's a train and it's hit me five times. There's no chance it's not coming back. This was, it's coming and I don't have another shot. And I had a really big date in front of me. May 24th, 2014 was Caitlin and I's wedding day. We were engaged and, now we're talking January of 2014. So I had, you know, about 4 months between getting out of the hospital and making it to our wedding day.
4: Like if you last that long.
5: If I last that long.
4: Yeah.
5: Exactly.
4: Yeah. Okay. So then, what do you do?
5: So I thaw all those samples and I start doing something called serum proteomics, where the idea is you measure 1,000 different things in your blood or 1,000 analytes or proteins in your blood. And then we did something called pathway analyses, where we try to understand what are the signals in the blood that are coming from these proteins being up or down. I did something called flow cytometry to look to see which of my immune cells were turned off and turned on. And then cytokine panels, where we measure these 13 different proteins and their changes in the blood. And what emerged was that my mTOR was in overdrive. And mTOR is a communication line your immune system uses to turn on, to turn off, to proliferate. And when I saw that result, I immediately remembered that there's a drug called sirolimus, the other name for it's rapamycin, that is really good at turning mTOR off. It's an mTOR inhibitor. So like I saw the result and it's like mTOR is on. And I was like, oh my gosh, isn't there a great mTOR inhibitor?
4: Rapamycin? That's the drug?
5: Rapamycin is the drug that saved my life.
4: Oh my God, we already did a story about rapamycin. I didn't even connect it in my head.
5: And I loved that story. Latif, I listened to that story and I loved that story.
4: Oh.
5: And of course, is, you know, found on the island of Rapa Nui.
4: Yeah.
5: Hidden in a freezer in Canada. Like
4: I connected mTOR, but I didn't connect that. It was rapamycin. It was literally rapamycin.
5: Yeah.
4: So it's like you find in the tests of your blood and your lymph node and whatever, like it's like that is leading you to a problem. And then you're like, is there a drug that solves this problem? And
5: that's
4: you're like,
5: right.
4: Oh, there's one drug right there.
5: That's exactly right. And so I told one of my doctors and I went through all the data and I just said, like, do you think that we should try this? Like, I know it's never been used before for Castleman's, but like, can we try? Like, it's like, should we try it? And his thought process was like, probably it's about a 10 to 20% chance it could work, but it's a 0% chance if I don't take it. And I'm willing to take that risk. And so he said, yeah, I'll prescribe it. And within a couple of days, I started to feel better. And the blood work started to get better more rapidly than it would have otherwise. But again, I still wasn't ready to say like, this drug is working. And so for me, I was like, I'm not going to get my hopes up. It's going to be a test of time. Am I going to make it to my wedding day? Am I going to make it a year? Am I going to make it longer than that? And just 4 days ago marks 11 and a half years that I've been in remission on this drug. I mean, I almost died 5 times in 3.5 years before, and now it's 11 and a half without this disease coming back.
4: Wow.
5: Amazingly, you know, it weakens my immune system in the right way so that I don't attack my own organs.
4: Wow.
5: I mean, the moment that I started thinking that drug was helping me and knowing that it was, you know, always there for something else, and then certainly as the time went on when I got to marry Caitlin and then as the years have gone on, I've just gotten more and more obsessed with this idea because I'm literally breathing and alive because of a drug that wasn't made for my disease. I just feel this tremendous sense of responsibility that like, hey, David, if you're going to get lucky enough to have one of these medicines help you, you sure as hell better spend the rest of your time trying to find as many more of these medicines to help other people.
4: What happens next is that this story moves from being a personal story about David finding his own medicine for his own disease and thanks to some supercharged technology, it becomes a story about all medicines and all diseases and the entire way we figure out which works for which.
5: So that led us to then say, okay, we need to do more laboratory work. We need to start uncovering more pathways that might be important, more genes, more proteins that are important. And so we started getting really involved in that sort of laboratory work. And in parallel, the next probably big milestone to go from like, okay, we helped someone else with my disease was actually my uncle was diagnosed with angiosarcoma, which is a horrible form of cancer, the same week that my brother-in-law was diagnosed with ALS. I went down to Raleigh to be with my brother-in-law. Happened to be the same week my uncle got diagnosed with angiosarcoma. So I went with my uncle to his doctor's appointment, and the doctor explained, you know, there are these two chemotherapies. They'll, you know, give you a couple months to live, but they're going to stop working. And so I suggested that we start, you know, looking for drugs that could be repurposed. And his doctor explained, like, there isn't anything for angiosarcoma. I'm like, yeah, I know, but like, there wasn't anything else for Castleman's. And like, you know, I'm here, maybe we can find something else for angiosarcoma. And that's when we came across a study that had been published.
4: And was that annoying? Like, are you annoying to them when you do that?
5: I'm so annoying to them. They're like, they're looking at me and they're like, your uncle has a terminal illness. The last thing he needs is for his nephew to tell him or me that there's a treatment out there that can help him. Like, yeah. That's not what he needs right now, is what they're thinking. And in my mind, I'm like, are you kidding me? He's still here. He's still breathing. I just walked past the CVS. And last time I checked, there's 4,000 drugs in that CVS. And I know those 4,000 drugs haven't been tried for him. So until we've tried all 4,000 drugs, you can't tell me there isn't a drug in there that could help him.
4: Okay.
5: And so we find a study that had been published 3 years earlier that basically says that 4 out of 5 people with my uncle's cancer have very high expression of something called PD-L1. I'm okay. Here saying, like, let's test his tumor for PD-L1. And the doctor says, I'm not going to test it because no one with angiosarcoma has ever been given a PD-1 inhibitor. I think there's like a less than 10% chance that this gene panel that you want to order for Michael is going to come out with anything helpful. And I hear less than 10%. And I'm like, that's great. Less than 10%? Like, you mean like 5%? He's like, yeah. I'm like, amazing. So you're telling me there's a 5% chance that this test is going to give us something that's going to keep him alive longer than 2 months? Amazing.
4: You're like the Dumb and Dumber guy.
5: So you're saying there's a chance.
4: That's right. Yeah. That's the guy. You're that guy.
5: Yes. And so I don't blame them, because when you're a doctor and you do this 100 times and it works 100 times, that is frustrating. But when you're a patient and it helps you that 1 in 100 times, it's everything.
4: Yeah.
5: And so I got another doctor to order the test. Well, first I should say, I had him order 2 tests. The first of the tests, it came back with nothing informative. He was totally right. And that was actually the expensive test. That was a test that cost $2,000. That came back with nothing useful. So I will totally give it to him. The inexpensive test that I wanted him to order came back 99% of his cancer cells were positive for PD-L1 expression. 99%, is not a guarantee, but it is a high likelihood that therefore a drug that inhibits this might be useful. We got Michael on this medicine, and April of this year marked 9 years that he's been in remission from his angiosarcoma.
4: Oh, wow.
5: Other patients have been treated with this. Other doctors learned about this and started treating their patients. And it turns out about a third of people with this horrible cancer, previously uniformly fatal cancer, will respond really well to pembrolizumab, to this medicine. It's now standard of care for his form of cancer.
4: It's now standard of care?
5: It's now standard of care without ever doing a clinical trial. And that goes to show you, when you have a disease that's this bad and you find a drug that works this well, you can change the paradigm for the disease for relatively, I mean, as close to $0 as humanly possible.
4: But like, why is it that everything is so, like, it's like we almost have this idea of like lock and key, like this medicine does this thing for this drug and da da da da. But then it's like, and then you're like, no, but this key works in this lock over here. Like, why is it anyway? Yeah. Tell me there.
5: So the reason I think that our system is like this drug works for this disease is because in order to get a drug approved, a drug company has to develop a drug for a specific disease and submit it to the FDA for that disease. The FDA approves it for that disease. And if that drug company mentions a single word about that drug working in another disease, they will get fined billions of dollars for what's called off-label promotion. So when the FDA approves a drug, what they're really doing is they're approving a drug company to market a compound for a specific disease. And that company cannot market that compound for any other diseases until they come back to the FDA to get that change made. But every time a drug company does that, it costs lots and lots and lots of money. So they don't go after all the opportunities they have. But insurance companies and payers realized, well, if this drug that's approved for this one thing could also be useful in this other thing, and it would be good for patients, shouldn't we allow doctors to prescribe things off-label? And so that's something that happens very commonly. About a quarter of all prescriptions in the U.S. are off-label.
4: No.
5: Yeah, so it's somewhere between 20 and 30% of all prescriptions written every day in the U.S. are off-label.
4: Are not for the reason they're supposed to be.
5: Yeah, exactly. So that includes examples like doxycycline for Lyme disease, where like every doctor in the world would be like, yes, use doxycycline for Lyme disease. But doxycycline is a cheap old generic antibiotic. So whoever made doxycycline 100 years ago, 30 years ago, when people figured out it worked for Lyme disease, they aren't going to submit for a label change. And that gets into the other factor here, which is that once a drug becomes generic, whoever originally made the drug, they stop making money off of the drug because you have generic competition. You have multiple companies that make the identical drug and the price plummets per pill. And so no one in our system makes any money off finding a new disease for that drug.
4: You would think from the drug company's perspective, like that they would want to go to the FDA, get as many uses approved as possible, because then they could go out and say, this helps this helps that, this helps this helps that. Like you, they would make their market as big as possible.
5: Except it's more complicated than that, because you can only sell a drug for one price, regardless of what disease you sell it for. It always has to be the same price. So what that means is that you have to pick the first disease that you get your drug approved in. You have to pick the optimal market for that drug for the optimal price, because pricing is actually not based on the cost of the medicine. Pricing is based on the value for that disease. So the fewer competitors there are for a disease, the more expensive the drug. The rarer the disease, the more expensive the drug. There's all these factors that affect how expensive the drug is going to be. And you want to if you're a drug company, you have to maximize your profit. So you need to come up with the highest price for the highest number of people. But it might be that a low number of people at a higher price is better than a high number of people at a lower price. And so you can imagine it gets really complicated really quickly. And it's all about the first disease you get your approval in. So companies have to be really thoughtful and strategic to maximize their profits about what their first approval is. Once they get that first approval, now they have to remember that they can't change the price for the next disease. And so this is this horrible economic issue, which is just so depressing, because like on the other side of these economic issues are people suffering.
4: Okay, I want to hear more about what you're doing now. You're like, amazing, this works for me. How does that then go to, oh no, wait a second, I'm not just doing this for my family. Like I can big this up.
5: Yeah, the next big milestone was early in the pandemic. I was actually driving down to Raleigh, North Carolina. I had my wife in the car and I'm listening to the radio about this, you know, pandemic. And I'm sitting there thinking, you know, gosh, this involves the immune becoming activated and causing all these problems. And gosh, it's going to take us months or years to come up with new drugs. Like, I really wish there was a lab somewhere out there that was really good with inflammatory stuff and could repurpose drugs and could like direct drugs at this thing. And then I was like, oh, maybe we should do that. so we decided to create a program called the Corona Project, where basically we redirected my like 15-member lab to focus specifically on COVID. And early on, as you'll remember, there was a lot of drugs that were repurposed. Some worked, some didn't work, but there's a lot of repurposing. This is the first time we did like a very concerted effort to be like, what else is out there for this one disease? Very much informed by what we'd done previously. And COVID, of course, there's lots of controversy about what worked and what didn't. But the two drugs that unquestionably worked incredibly well were dexamethasone and tocilizumab. They saved millions of lives, and they were, you know, old drugs that have been around for a long time. And so that further got my wheels turning on like, what if we could create a system to automate what my little lab was doing for one disease, but we did it for all diseases and all drugs simultaneously. Wow. And thankfully, in parallel to those dreams, the field of machine learning, artificial intelligence has matured so much that we can actually do that.
4: Okay. Nice. So tell me about AI. How are you using AI to matchmake here? How did you think like, okay, this part of it can be done by AI or this part of it or whatever, that kind of
5: thing? So in my case, you know, you can think about this. We use what are called biomedical knowledge graphs, which are just sort of mapping out like every medical concept on a map. So you can imagine like if you have this giant wall and every single gene, every disease, every protein, every pathway was put against the wall. So if we were to start with that concept and say, well, what do we do for me? Well, you'd find Castleman's on that wall. It would only be there in one place. You'd find Castleman's. And what you'd find is you'd find an edge or a line between Castleman's and activated T cells, because I discovered that T cells were activated in my disease. You'd find another line to mTOR activation, because I discovered that mTOR activation was really up in my particular immune cells. And then you would find a drug from T cell activation and mTOR activation to sirolimus.
4: Right, the drug.
5: Because sirolimus is able to inhibit mTOR activation, and able to inhibit these activated T cells. And so now within this giant graph of every disease, every gene, every protein, you would find Castleman's with lines or edges to these two concepts, and then lines or edges to Sirolimus, and you would see a connection between them. Mm-hmm. And so now imagine doing that for every disease, every gene, every protein, basically what the world knows about all of medicine.
4: It's almost like mechanical what you're doing. It's like,
5: it is.
4: It's like you're trying to make a, like the mechanical blueprint of what is going
5: That's
4: on.
5: That's exactly right. This leads to this, leads to this, and this reverses this, which reverses this, reverses that. It's everything is right there. It's this, it's the, it's everything. Well, now what we do is we train machine learning algorithms on all of those known treatments. So like the sirolimus for Castleman's, sildenafil for pulmonary arterial hypertension, you know, insulin for diabetes. Imagine training this algorithm, because machine learning algorithms are so good at finding patterns. And so we're giving the machine learning algorithm lots of information about known treatments. And we're saying, this is an example of when a drug works for a disease. And we do it thousands of times with all of the treatments that are out there for all the diseases that are out there. And then we say, okay, algorithm, now go and score the how close of a pattern the connection is between a known treats relationship for every other drug versus every disease. So if a toenail fungus drug looks like there's no way it could work for pancreatic cancer, you need to give it as close to a zero as possible, 0.0001, right?
4: Right.
5: But if leucovorin looks really promising for a subtype of autism, because the pattern of connections are there and there's a clear intermediary between that subtype of autism and that metabolite, give it a high score. So you get a 0.99. And so now what we do all 4,000 drugs, all 18,000 diseases. So it's about 75 million scores that we generate, that our machine learning algorithms generate. And then that gives us a list in rank order from the things that are 0.99 all the way down to things that are 0.00. of every drug versus every disease. And so we come across matches that are incredible that we never could have imagined, that now the algorithm is saying, you should really look at this.
4: It's like the body is so complicated. These drugs are so versatile. It's like our minds can't even comprehend that. It's like, that's why you need to go to AI.
5: You would have to, as humans, think about 75 million possibilities. Like my lab's really good at looking at like dozens of possibilities for like one disease. Like my lab can spend like a year and we can get through a few dozen for one disease, right? But like, we could never think about like 75 million possibilities and then compare them. And I'm not saying AI is perfect, but directionally, it's really good. The things that are the 0.99s are way better than things that are the 0.5s.
4: How likely do you think it is that like, if there's an ordinary person with an ordinary disease that existing treatments don't work for, that there is something in there for them?
5: Yeah, I guess there's two probabilities here. I think that one is that what is the likelihood that there is a drug out of those 4,000 that could work for that disease? And then what's the likelihood that you or anyone else is going to find it, right? Because it's just like, A, does it exist? And B, can you find it?
4: Yeah.
5: I think that A, does it exist? This is obviously a really hard thing to guesstimate on, but like, I'm going to say somewhere in the realm of, for any given disease, somewhere in the realm of maybe 10 to 20% that there's something out there. And then in the realm of, are you, or is a team going to find it in time for you? It becomes much lower than 10 to 20% likelihood, right? Just because the steps that have to happen.
4: Right.
5: And so for us, you know, we're going to be the organization that is going to identify and unlock as many of these drugs as possible. So that way we don't have to be throwing Hail Marys, so that like when you get diagnosed, it's, oh, wow, you have pulmonary arterial hypertension, you should just take this medicine. Oh, wow, you have glioblastoma, you should take this medicine. And so we've intentionally taken the approach of, let's use AI and data to find the best uses for the best drugs so that we can move them forward. So that way we aren't doing Hail Marys. But the reality is, Latif, is that like, people are suffering all the time and we're contacted all the time and we want to help any way we can. And we're going to be making our algorithms publicly available in about 9 months' time.
4: Interesting.
5: But until then, we want to continue to improve them. We feel this tremendous responsibility that once we share it, that, you know, it's out, right? And so we're going to continue to improve it over the next 9 to 12 months, but then we will share it.
4: And are you imagining patients would use that, or are you imagining doctors would use that?
5: So the intention will be for doctors and researchers to use it, so that way they can come up with new areas for research. They can think about it for their patients. But the reality, I think, is that patients will also use it.
4: I'm trying to imagine, like, so that is really interesting that you're making that public. And I think it's also like, it's, there's something beautiful and hopeful and demo. So the conversation went on for a while after this, but I was honestly surprised and a little taken aback that this algorithm that David had made, that he was going to take it public. And it took me a while to kind of process that and figure out like what I thought about that or what I even wanted to ask him about that. It like re-slotted the story in my brain from being like a slam dunk, like a no-brainer best possible use case for AI, to something that was like, wait, what do I think about this? Should ordinary people be able to look up what drugs AI thinks will help them? Is that helpful? Is that reckless? So I really didn't know what to think. I called up a bunch of my doctor friends. Some thought it was like so exciting, especially for people with rare diseases, you know, where there's not a lot of research money. They were like, yeah, this tool is going to be so useful for so many people. But then there were other doctor friends of mine who said, no. This is going to make my job harder and it's going to hurt people, which you will hear more about in a minute. Anyway, so I called David back and I had way more questions and I was just like, okay, just tell me the specifics. What are you putting out there exactly? And why are you so sure this is a good idea?
5: Sure.
4: Okay, I don't even know what to call it. Okay, your AI matchmaking tool, what do you call it? How do you use it?
5: Yeah, so we call it the Matrix. So it's an acronym, ML-aided therapeutic repurposing in extended uses, Matrix.
4: Okay, so ML-aided, machine learning aided, therapeutic.
5: Repurposing R.
4: Yeah, okay.
5: I-N, and then it gets a little sloppy then, extended. We're using the X in extended.
4: Okay, extended.
5: For Matrix.
4: Okay, because you're a fan of the movie or something?
5: It actually is a Matrix in that it's 4,000 drugs, it's 18,000 diseases. So it's actually, we're building actually a matrix of drugs versus diseases and a fan of the movie.
4: Okay, so how does it work? Like, say I'm just somebody, I'm a random patient with random disease and I want to use it. What do I do?
5: Yeah, so we're still working on some of these things. We're actually like literally like talking about prototypes and processes, but I can tell you that there'll be the ability to type in the name of your disease or maybe the drug that you care about, probably more likely the disease that you care about because most people care about diseases as opposed to drugs, but then actually it'll look at a rank order list for that disease. So say like, oh, wow, I care about ALS. These are the 4,000 drugs ranked in order for ALS, according to this AI platform. That I'm almost certain will be available in a format like that. But the bells and whistles, we still have to work out.
4: Is it like a ChatGPT style thing? Like I'm imagining like you put your disease name into the thing and then it'll like spit back out at you a bunch of names of drugs and it'll give you the percentage.
5: Yes.
4: But then you can also be like, hey, by the way, I'm also a smoker and I have diabetes or whatever other conditions you have. And then it'll like how much information would you put in like as a user?
5: I mean, what you're describing would be sort of like a holistic patient support treatment tool. And we're really not building that. I hope someone does, like someone should build that, but we're not building a tool that is going to be that sort of treatment co-pilot, though I would love for someone else to do it.
4: Okay, so this is very much just insert name of disease, and what's going to come out is a list of names of drugs that may or may not work, and here's the odds that they will.
5: Yeah, and these are in the same list that we're getting on our medical team and our research and development team. We're giving you the same results and same scores that we're getting because we feel this obligation or this responsibility that if we're going to put our eyes on them, the world should be able to put their eyes on them. Here are the tools that we use. Like our medical team uses these same machine learning algorithms. You can use them too, but it's important to remind them that when our medical team uses those machine learning algorithms and they come up with something like lidocaine for breast cancer, we still then go on to do a bunch of laboratory work of lidocaine and breast cancer. And then we think about doing the right clinical trial of lidocaine and breast cancer. So it's not like we use the algorithm to immediately move forward into action. We use it to then plan out what to do next.
4: Okay, so why did you make the decision to make it public?
5: So our feeling is that we as a nonprofit at EveryCure, we're only going to be able to go through like dozens. I mean, if we can get into the hundreds, I would be over the moon about it. But like, there are still thousands of diseases that like could potentially benefit from our scores that we'll just never be able to get to unless
4: it's like, because the list that Matrix is spitting out is just so big. Is that it?
5: It's so big and it's so powerful. The things like when we look at the top, we are blown away by the number of promising drugs. We're like, wow. And actually, lots of some of the cases, there's actually been clinical trials that have shown the drug works. But someone stopped after the small trial because there was no way to commercialize it. So one part is let's make it available to the world so that other people can you know, pursue these things that we're not able to go after. And the other is sort of probably a little bit inspired by maybe we shouldn't be so paternalistic in medicine. And maybe we should, like, you know, allow this information to be out there. Of course, when I say that, I do like cringe just a little bit because, like, I don't want us to create problems by putting this out there. But it feels like the responsible thing is to share the scores, but to appropriately caveat them and disclaim them to say, like, these are for research purposes. At EveryCure, our nonprofit, we don't take a score and then put that drug into a person. We take a score, we evaluate it by MDs, PhDs, and MD-PhDs. We spend months on it, and then we do laboratory studies. We do clinical trials. We work with experts to get into guidelines. That's our process. So we want other people to take a similar process.
4: Have you thought about what could go wrong by making this public?
5: Yeah, a couple of things immediately come to mind. I mean, number one is patient harm. A patient taking a medicine that causes harm to them that had not undergone the studies necessary to evaluate it in that disease. Now, the good news is that every drug we score is already FDA approved for something. So there's no drugs on there that, like, someone would be like, oh my gosh, just never got a regulatory approval. They all have been approved.
4: You're not
5: by
4: recommending
5: the FDA.
4: Cyanide to people.
5: Yes, exactly. Yeah, cyanide is not on our list.
4: Right.
5: Actually, I will tell you, there is a drug repurposing platform that I will not name on this podcast where literally one of the top five predicted drugs for Castleman disease or predicted treatment for Castleman disease is car fume exhaust as a treatment.
4: No.
5: This was the top predictions that, like, I guess
4: what?
5: Inhaling car fumes, like if fumes.
4: And this is just like an AI hallucination kind of thing?
5: It was like AI. It was like AI made the connection. You'd be like, you know what? You just, and I was like, oh my gosh, that's the problem. I just haven't been inhaling enough car fumes. Like that's why my Castleman's is out of control.
4: Right.
5: I just
4: yeah.
5: needed to inhale
4: just
5: car
4: every
5: fumes.
4: Morning after breakfast.
5: So I say that not just to say that, oh my gosh, this one platform had this bad prediction, but it's to say that AI is going to make silly predictions that make no sense.
4: Not silly, like harmful.
5: Harmful, yes.
4: Right.
5: That's why humans have to be a part of this.
4: Right.
5: And humans who can critically evaluate this and say, like, this is not good. So I think the most important thing is going to be, I think, how we communicate around these scores when they are made publicly available, that these scores are intended for our research team to find things for us to research more. These were not ever intended to be, you know, scores to say this thing that's number one is what I should get because that's going to save me. And so I think it's going to be context is going to be really important.
4: But like, what's the thing you say? Like, how do you expectation set in a really clear way to make it super distinct, like this is a machine that generates research ideas versus something that tells you what drug to take now?
5: I see what you're saying. Your point is that you can say it all you want, but for that not, that like just may not stick, right?
4: It may,
5: like,
4: not stick. And also people are desperate. Like a lot of these people, I mean, you know better than
5: yes,
4: I do.
5: Yes, they will do anything. It's a great point. I think that the way to make it stick, I think it's trying to explain that we don't use these predictions to decide how to treat someone. This is not, and maybe even to use the terminology, this is not a solution engine. This is an idea generator. And we at EveryCure do a lot of further work. And so we hope you, if you're going to use these scores, will also do further work. And so if you're a patient, that might mean working with a research lab to do the work to figure this out. What we recommend is talking to the disease organization that you're a part of, whether it's the ALS Association or you name it. It's talking to a lab to see if there's further work you can support. But none of those options are go take this medicine.
4: I'm trying to imagine, like, so that is like, it's, there's something beautiful and hopeful and democratic about that. I can also see, though, there's a big danger here. Like, okay, so I talked to a friend of mine about what you're doing, and she was like, I've already seen this play out. Like she's like, I know exactly what's going to happen here. I saw this play out with ivermectin during COVID. So all my patients were coming in asking me for ivermectin, even though, like, I knew that wasn't going to help. She was like, last week, someone asked me for ivermectin for cancer. It's an antiparasitic drug. It's not going to help you for your cancer. So I said, no, like, no, I'm not going to sit here and prescribe you a thing that there's no evidence for. But what then this is doing is it's like driving a wedge between the patient and the doctor, because now once the doctor says no to the patient, then the patient now doesn't trust the doctor. Now the patient is either going to probably, you know, go doctor shopping until they find a doctor who will prescribe it to them, or they'll wind up at a black market or do medical tourism or some other, you know, non-ideal situation. But anyway, her point was that the doctor-patient relationship is already in a bad place. Like, it's already in a really bad place. And now if patients come in with these drug recommendations, like, who knows? Maybe they'll be great, but also maybe they won't. And then she has to be the doorstop. Like she has to be the one who crushes the hopes and dreams and has to hold the line. And that's
5: I agree. And I totally empathize and can really like see the concerns. I think that where I go when I think about COVID is not so much ivermectin, but I go to dexamethasone. So dexamethasone saved millions of lives during the pandemic. It was the only drug, Latif, that was recommended against when the pandemic started. It was, whatever you do, don't give people a corticosteroid. Corticosteroids weaken your immune system. Don't take dexamethasone. Literally, there was no recommendation for what to take. There was only a recommendation for what not to take. Well, some amazing pioneering doctor in the UK still decided to do the trial of dexamethasone, and it worked. It reduced mortality by 35%. But the prevailing medical system believed that it would actually be harmful. So we didn't know what to do. We just don't do dexamethasone. Turns out dexamethasone actually reduces risk of death by 35%. So I'm so glad that someone asked the question, are we sure dexamethasone shouldn't be used? So I love that. I'm glad that Dex saved like millions of lives. And I'm glad that that there was a sort of a one doctor who was willing to go against, you know, everyone else. And yeah. So I think that the whole point of this is to find dexamethasones, not ivermectins. If there's a drug that someone thinks might work for a disease and it's snake oil and it's not working, we want to study it. We want to prove that it doesn't work. If there's a drug that looks kind of promising, but no one's studying it, we want to study it and prove that it does work. We just want to prove that they work or they don't work.
4: So do you feel like what you're doing, do you feel like, oh, this existing medical system needs to be respected, it needs to be shored up, and it's like you're trying to like fix a part of it that's wrong? Or do you feel like it's like, no, the existing systems are failing us in these key ways. We can't be bogged down by them. Like, I'm building a whole new thing here.
5: Yeah, I think where my mind is that I think I'm still so appreciative for what doctors do for patients, and that doctors bring just this laser focused on helping the person in front of them. I'm so grateful for that. I'm so grateful for all the things that our biomedical system has figured out are true. Like, this drug works for this disease. Like, I'm so grateful for that. So I don't want to break down any of that. Like, I want everything about our doctors caring about patients and the relationship. And I want everything about all the known knowns, like where we know this drug works for this disease. I think what I really, really want to bring forward is uncovering the unknowns. So that way those doctors can use that unknown, can become a known, so it can be easy for them to use it. I don't want to create some crazy new system where patients are picking drugs off AI. Like, I want to use AI so we can find out what we can elevate to the level that a doctor feels comfortable. Like, wow, that steroid actually could be useful for this thing. Huh, never would have thought about it. But you know what? They did a clinical trial and it worked. So like, I'm going to do that. So in my opinion, it's not about breaking down the system. It's about enabling the system to do exactly what it's trying to do, but that we're caught up in these assumptions that I think we have around what we know and what we don't know. And I think we're certain, we're very good at what we know. Like I believe everything we know in the system is rock solid. I think we're just not as good at understanding what we know to be not the case versus what we just don't know at all. Like the amount of our, and actually there's a term for it that the computer scientists use, and that's the ignorome, which is basically the things we don't know about medicine. Like the ignorome, I think, is a lot bigger than most of us in medicine want to appreciate. And I think if we can be a part of uncovering the ignorome and making it less ignoramus or whatever it is, then I think that that's where we can serve medicine, doctors, patients, and not to try to, you know, break it down. And it's really about, you know, lifting things up.
4: Yeah. I mean, look, you've already been doing miraculous work. At the same time, I can't help thinking about this other Radiolab story that we did. I don't know, it was like a year or two ago, about this ICU doctor named Blair Bigham, who was kind of like you, was like the annoying patient relative. And the story is kind of about him watching his dad basically contract cancer and die. And his takeaway from that experience was like, we don't need more hope. We don't need more like Hail Marys at the end. We need more dignity. Like we glamorize doing everything we can, you know, because we want to like keep the people we love alive. But actually the reality is like those last ditch efforts like tend to make things worse for the patient, for the family, for the hospital. And now it's funny because I'm talking to you and I feel like you have the exact opposite, 180 degrees different takeaway. Fight, fight, fight, never say die. Like try every drug in every pharmacy. I just don't even know. Like, how do you square those two things?
5: So I actually think that during this discussion, I think you've actually sort of opened my eyes a little bit, just because you sort of like highlighted to me, I just told you the three most special months of my life were the last 3 months of my mom's life when we weren't fighting for a treatment. Yet I just try to extend other people's lives with the drugs we already have in my own. And so I think everything's context dependent. And I mean, if I think that what he said is conceptually correct, but I think that when you feel it, when you experience it, especially when you experience like the positive side, when you do make it, it creates a new sort of value that you put on if you do get extra time. But of course, this at the end of the day, this is like philosophical around like individual versus collective societal. Like, you know, there are people that will say like, I want to die at 70 years old because I don't want society to have to take on my burden. Like, even if I'm not sick, like I just should die at 70 years old so society doesn't have to pay for my costs. And then there's other people who are like, we're only on this earth once. Like I'm going to like squeeze out all the time I can get, you know, I'm going to live as long as I can get. I don't think that I'm sort of on either camp. I think you can, you know, be reasonable and decide. I mean, I should also share about a patient recently that, that I had helped to discover a repurposed drug for. And I mean, it got him out of the ICU. And I remember sitting with my team and jumping up and down. And like, when we got the news that he was responding to this medicine, it was like literally—
4: What was the sickness he had?
5: He has Castleman, the same exact subtype that I have.
4: Wow.
5: It was just, I was so excited. I remember I cried tears of joy. I was so happy that we found this drug for Paul. And the next couple of weeks went by and, you know, he kept getting better. And he got out of the hospital and I got in touch with him and he explained to me, David, this drug got me out of the hospital. It turned everything around to save my life. But I feel horrible on it. It makes me nauseous. I'm vomiting all the time. Like it just controlling my disease, but I don't like the way that I'm living. And he was a 70-year-old gentleman and he decided to go off that medicine for the exact reason you mentioned, Latif, is I want to spend the time that I've got with my kids and with my wife.
4: Yeah.
5: And I was like, Paul, but we already found something for you and it got you out. Like we've shown that we can do it. Like let's try another one. And he said, no, David, I don't want to. Wow. And then the two of us just cried, you know, tears of sadness.

0: I 100% respected it. I understood that, like, for him at this moment in his life, that was the right decision. And he passed away a few days later.
1: So you're saying it needs to be personal. It needs to be case by case.
0: Yeah. Maybe that's the big takeaway, is that it seems like everyone wants to tell us what everyone else's decision should be. So, like, it's best for society for you to do this, or it's selfish of you for you to do this. But I think that maybe that's the real fundamental thing this comes down to. It's got to be that patient's decision.
1: This episode was reported by me, Latif Nasser, produced by Maria Paz Gutierrez, edited by Pat Walters, and fact-checked by Natalie Middleton. For more on David's story, you can check out his book, Chasing My Cure, or for more on the work that him and his team are doing, you can go to their website, everycure.org. Thank you so much for listening. Until next time, I wish you good health.
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3: The fire hose of news from America can feel like a lot these days.
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3: I'm Katie Simpson.
4: And I'm Paul Hunter. We're correspondents here in Washington.
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5: Two blocks from the White House with Katie Simpson and Paul Hunter. 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
6: On the eve of Quebec's provincial election, we'll unpack the issues at play ahead of voting day. Plus, get ready to play along in another round of our monthly brain battle. That's puzzling. All of that and more is coming up.
7: From CBC News, The World This Hour, I'm Neil Kumar. The U.S. Coast Guard says that it's suspending the search for six people who were on board an Ontario-based air ambulance jet that vanished on Saturday morning. The missing include four Canadian crew members and medical staff, as well as two Bermudians. The plane was en route to Boston when it lost contact with air traffic controllers off the coast of Massachusetts. Search teams located a debris field, but no sign of those on board. In its statement, the U.S. Coast Guard has expressed its condolences for their families and loved ones. Quebec's five main party leaders were out speaking to voters on the final campaign day before Monday's provincial election. Researchers have crunched three decades of numbers to learn just how often Quebec's leaders practice what they pitch. Ben Schinkler has the details.
8: For weeks, Quebec politicians have been making promises on everything from tax cuts to hospitals. But researchers tracking Quebec government since 1994 offer a reality check. Not even half of campaign promises, 49% to be precise, are fully kept.
9: For some of these governments, we see more broken pledges than kept pledges.
8: Alexandre Fortier-Chouinard is a data scientist for the Polymeter Project at Université Laval.
9: One of the main factors that we've noticed over the years is not necessarily the color of the party in power, but rather how long it has to keep its promises.
8: But the kinds of promises they make and external factors play a part, including the global economy. Polymeter co-founder Lisa Birch says that presents a big hurdle.
10: When the economy is not doing so well and there's a considerable amount of incertitude, it's going to be a little bit harder for the government to pursue some of its pledges.
8: Ben Schinkler, CBC News, Montreal.
7: The U.S. midterms are weeks away, and prospects are looking grim for the Republicans. Surveys suggest voters are frustrated by rising prices and the war with Iran, which is a stalemate. U.S. President Donald Trump is out campaigning, and as J.P. Tasker explains, he's hoping more FaceTime with his base will bring up his numbers.
11: I'm here to say hello, I love you, and I'm coming really as a sign of respect.
12: U.S. President Donald Trump is on a campaign blitz, a month out from the crucial midterm elections that will decide the balance of power in Washington.
11: It's the most important midterm election we've ever had because we have a lot of communists running.
12: Conceding his party could be in trouble, Trump is swinging through what are normally reliably Republican states, trying to shore up the MAGA vote, hitting five in the last 4 days.
11: We're worried about Michigan. We're worried about

0: Poll after poll released over the weekend suggests November's vote could be a Republican bloodbath. The latest New York Times-Siena survey shows Democrats have an edge in key Senate races, including a six-point lead in ruby red Texas. Even Kansas is tilting towards the Democrats, which haven't won a Senate race in that state since 1932. J.P. Tasker, CBC News, Washington.
1: In Grand Prairie, Alberta, some residents are frustrated with the way the local county approved a permit to build a data center. But as Eagle Anderson reports, the county is considering changes to the way future applications will be handled.
2: It's just a couple minutes drive. It's not very far away.
3: Josh Bourget lives in the town of Sexsmith, about 20 kilometers north of the city of Grand Prairie. The county of Grand Prairie approved a data center development permit southwest of the town last month. Bourget has concerns around electrical grid strain and lack of public consultation throughout the permitting process.
2: There's just a lot of unknowns.
3: The permit, submitted by Tower Services and Contracting Limited, was approved by county administration because data processing establishments fall under permitted use in their land use bylaw. County Reeve Amanda McDonald says they have heard the concerns from residents.
4: We are taking that very seriously, and that's why we're reviewing this process.
3: The bylaw was created in 2003, and McDonald says council is meeting Monday to discuss amending it. Provincial permitting is still required before a development can go ahead. Eagle Anderson, CBC News, Grand Prairie.
1: And that is The World This Hour. 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

0: This is your Environment Canada weather forecast for Quebec. First, a note about this Tuesday along the lower St. Lawrence and Gaspé regions. Winds are expected to reach 90 kilometers an hour. Back to current conditions in Montreal tonight. Cloudy, 30% chance of showers, winds gusting to 50, a low of 10, 60% chance of rain Monday, winds gusting to 50, high of 11. In Quebec City, light rain this evening, low of 10, Monday showers ending near noon, winds 60 kilometers an hour, high of 11 degrees.
1: Good evening, I'm Pia Chattopadhyay, and this is an encore edition of the Sunday Magazine featuring the stories we first brought you Sunday morning. Quebecers head to the polls tomorrow to choose their next provincial government. First up, we'll hear about the issues driving voters and what change may lie ahead. After that, American forces left Iraq this past week, more than 20 years after invading. We'll hear about the legacy of their presence and what their withdrawal could mean for the country and the broader Middle East. Also today, with 2 weeks to go until Alberta's referendum, three first-time voters share how they are thinking about the ballot questions and the future of their province. Plus, later on, we shall take a break from all of the news and duke it out in an all-new round of our monthly challenge. That's puzzling. It all starts right now on the Sunday Magazine.

0: 5 parties are facing off in tomorrow's Quebec provincial election, and according to polls, all with a chance to win seats in the Quebec National Assembly. That's something the province hasn't seen since 1976. Sovereignty, affordability, and the trade war with the U.S. have been front and center as issues during this campaign. Our Sunday politics panel is here. Joël Denis Bellemance is Ottawa Bureau Chief of La Presse, and Emily Nicolas is columnist for Le Devoir. Good morning to both of you.
1: Good morning.
0: Emily, let me begin with you. How would you characterize the mood in Quebec as the province heads to the polls tomorrow?
2: I think there's a part of, I'll call it fragility, or a part of people are both excited and worried at the same time, depending on their perspective. Because there's so many players, but also because the last week of the campaign, the tone has been getting more tense. The clear front runner is Parti Québécois leader Paul Saint-Pierre Plamondon, but the tone has been intensifying against him in the last couple of days, both by other political parties who are essentially insisting on issues like the referendum or even the personal character of Paul Saint-Pierre Plamondon, but also some voices as well of citizens who want to avoid the majority government, who are basically mobilizing last minute and trying to reach out to their peers. And so there's a lot of activity on the ground that makes me very unsure about predicting what's going to happen tomorrow. Mm.
0: Okay, so JD, as Emily says, look, there are a lot of players, 5 parties, all of which could likely win seats if we are to believe the polls. Why haven't we seen one party dominate over the others?
3: Well, because all the parties present some options that are not very palatable for the electorate. The Parti Québécois promised to have a referendum is not very popular with the majority of Quebecers, but the appetite for change is such that it is willing to put that aside. And a portion of the electorate wants to have a new government in charge. So that's why the Parti Québécois is probably more favored by polls right now. As for the Coalition Avenir Québec, well, it's been in power for 8 years, even though Madame Christine Prechet wanted to try to pull a Mark Carney scenario. It started well when she arrived on the scene, but during the campaign, she did not have the kind of campaign that would mobilize the electorate behind her party. And the Liberal Party is still having some difficulties with the Francophone electorate. So that's why it's not, favored to win this election. Now, the new kid on the block is the Conservative Party of Quebec, and it could make its official entry in the National Assembly for the very first time. And the fact also that Quebec Solidaire could win seats, that will, bring the National Assembly in a very divided fashion. It's going to be a divided National Assembly at the end of the night, but it's going to be a big surprise. We don't know where all the pieces will fall, but it's going to be a surprising night tomorrow night.
0: Surprising elections are always fun. Emily, if, as JD says, there's not a big appetite in Quebec currently for sovereignty, here we have Paul Saint-Pierre Plamondon, the leader of the PQ, saying, I'm not going to call a referendum on independence until Donald Trump's term ends in 2029. So what has the PQ pitch to Quebecers been? This is a sovereigntist or separatist party, depending on the language you prefer. What has it been campaigning on?
2: It's been campaigning on trying to essentially, first of all, run the government. And so there's a lot going on in Quebec, just like in any other province, healthcare, education, whatnot. There was an exercise that was done a couple of days ago by a bunch of researchers out of University of Laval who looked into the keywords that were most used by each political party leader on YouTube videos. And the top word for Paul Saint-Pierre Plamondon was immigration. The second was bureaucracy. And the third was decline, as in mostly used as decline of the French language. And so it gives you a sense of what's been going on. There's been a lot of discussion of immigrations. And a lot of it has been, I would say, quite emotional. In terms of not just about the numbers and how many immigrants we get and who chooses them, Quebec or Ottawa, but it also inevitably, because it's such a slippery, basically, topic, it delved as well into conversations about immigrants themselves at some point, at least in the commentary. And so that's also one of the things that has been part of the conversation the role of Quebecers that are either first or second generations. And it's not because there is that postponing of a referendum that there's not also talks still of trying to build towards a more independent Quebec. Even if the referendum would be more towards the end of the mandate, there's still talks that need to happen in terms of trying to have a Quebec constitution ahead of a referendum. There's been some discussion in terms of just in the last week in terms of what would happen with First Nations. And so it's not because the referendum is postponed that there's still not a lot of very big questions that are being asked and raised by different political parties and by economic actors as well.
0: JD, you know, you mentioned that what happens tomorrow will probably surprise a lot of people, but the polls are at least suggesting that the PQ will win. They are suggesting, some of them, that it might even get a majority government with about 30% of the vote. What does that tell you about the strength of a mandate that the PQ might have then?
3: If that materializes, that would be the weakest mandate given to a political party in the history of Quebec. Winning a majority with about 30% of the vote, that just does not get into my head. That would be unbelievable. Usually that kind of support delivers you a minority government. So that's why we'll be watching whether this is actually a majority government, which will mean a different dynamics with the rest of Canada with federal government. If it's a minority, Conservative Party has said that it will do everything to prevent the Parti Québécois from holding a referendum. And on that front, if I may say, it is a risky gamble on the part of the Parti Québécois by saying that it will postpone any vote on independence after Donald Trump leaves, because you and I know that a government makes decisions earlier in the mandate, and those decisions make people happy and make people unhappy. But the more you govern, the more you make people unhappy. And so it's going to be a difficult gamble to push forward a vote on independence if you become unpopular as you govern.
0: Yeah, and the other thing that sort of ties to this, and I think this is super interesting for those who don't follow Quebec politics that closely. And Emily, let me start with you on this one. The most popular politician in the province of Quebec, according to polls, is Prime Minister Mark Carney. So square that for us. You have a potentially separatist provincial government that may be elected, and yet a prime minister whose message is about building Canada and pulling together and everyone rowing in the same direction. Help square that for us Canadians.
2: I think it's very common. There's a lot of Canadians across the country who vote for different things provincially and federally. But at the same time, we really need to insist that if Blaise Pascal does end up to be premier, it's not because Quebecers are in some sort of an independentist fever. The number of, not just in terms of having a referendum, but if the number of Quebecers who support the idea of an independent Quebec right now is quite low, given as well the not only the trying to benefit from economically from what Mark Carney is doing in terms of rebuilding Canada, but mostly because of also the threat of Donald Trump, thus the postponing of the idea of referendum. It was the only way for Saint-Pierre Plamondon to be able to even run a campaign in this context, is to be essentially putting that idea on the back burner. And so I'd say that's what I would want people across the country to understand, is that it's not because you wake up on Monday with a Parti Québécois government in Quebec, which hasn't happened since 2012, that all of a sudden, all of Quebecers are having some sort of a sovereigntist fever. That's not how it works. It's mostly because people are tired of the CEQ and are looking for a change of government. And the Quebec Liberal Party, frankly, hasn't been running their best campaign at all. And so there isn't necessarily a natural, quote unquote, natural governing party in the province. And so this time around, it turned out that people looked to the Parti Québécois. But it's going to be very important for Paul Saint-Pierre himself to remember that. As Joël was saying, we're really stretching the Westminster Parliament non-proportional voting system to its ends. If we do end up with a majority or even a large minority with the sort of numbers that we're seeing split it amongst five different political parties, there's going to be as well a lot of civil society opposition to this government, given that it's not, you're going to start your mandate with the vast majority of people, 70% and up, not having voted for you. And so in terms of even getting things done with union, with or a lot of organizations, the economic sector, it's going to be tricky for him to even, you know, just govern well if he doesn't listen to people across Quebec. And so essentially, that's my message for the rest of the country. Don't worry, we got it.
0: JT, you, of course, are the Ottawa Bureau Chief. You cover federal politics. You're in charge of the Bureau for La Presse. So help us better understand how a Plamondon, if he is elected and becomes a Premier of Quebec, works with Prime Minister Mark Carney. How do you see these two men working together?
3: Well, I will describe the approach of the federal government in the following terms. Non-ingérence, non-indifférence, if I may say so. We will not meddle in your affairs, but we'll not be indifferent to what's happening in Quebec. And so that's going to be the approach by Mark Carney and his federal government. And as you pointed out, Mr. Carney is very popular in Quebec. So it's part of the ambivalence of Quebecers, long-standing ambivalence. They voted for the Parti Québécois and then in Quebec City, but they gave a massive support for Pierre-Éliott Trudeau also in the same period. So it's part of the ambivalence, not putting all your eggs in the same basket. But for Mr. Carney, the arrival of Paul Saint-Pierre Plamondon will mean a test on national unity. So he'll have to navigate that. It's going to be the very first test for him. And I expect him to be very, over the partisan issues. And I'll give you another example as to how he can react. You know, when President Trump decided to rename Lake Ontario to Lake America, Mr. Carney essentially shrugged. And the very first thing that Mr. Paul Saint-Pierre Plamondon wants to do is to pick a fight with Ottawa by trying to abolish the monarchy. Mm. I expect Mr. Carney to say, have fun, be my guest, have fun, and move on to other key things, trying to diversify the economy away from the United States and bring along some investment in Canada and focus on the economy. And he'll be seen at the end of the day, I think, as the adult in the room in this current political context.
0: I'm glad you brought that up, JD. And Emily, let me get your take on this. One of the issues raised by Plamondon was the promise to begin the process of getting rid of the office of the Lieutenant Governor of Quebec within the first 100 days of taking power. This is a position, of course, that is entrenched in the Canadian Constitution. It was interesting to me that he raised it because I'm not certain what the appetite in Quebec at this point is for something like that. How popular is getting rid of the position in Quebec across party lines?
2: Actually, this is something that would, it's just a matter of feasibility, but the idea that the left-handed government should be essentially just a fiction, a legal fiction to get bills basically signed, and not an actual person with an office that spends money, is pretty consensual. There's also every time there's a new government elected in Quebec, there's also the issue of MNAs who are independentists not wanting to swear allegiance to essentially the crown. That's also something that if that changed, it would not necessarily create friction. The issue as well, obviously, with abolition of the monarchy, is just the role that the crown plays in our legal system, and especially in our in the relationship of non-Indigenous governments with Indigenous governments. And so that's something that most Quebecers are fully unaware of. And so when it comes to that, sometimes it's just, the pushback, the legal pushback is for things that people don't necessarily have in mind. I think most Quebecers are not necessarily in love with the symbol of the crown without realizing that it has an impact in our legal system. And so it's a matter of maybe finding an accommodation, renaming the position and just making it as invisible as possible. But we'll see what actually happens at the National Assembly. And if it's something that Mark Carney actually wants to put a fight on, I really hope he knows that there's a consensus there, that even the Quebec Liberals will not necessarily want to go and fight for the monarchy. That's not that. That's just not a thing around here. It's just the trick is just getting around the legality of it and making sure we're not abolishing something bigger than this, which is the centuries of, you know, the honor of the crown in our legal system, just because we don't like the position of the lieutenant governor.
0: JD, can we just talk about the CAQ just for a moment? You talked a little bit about the party earlier. This is a party that has been governing for many years, 8 years. Christine Fréchette took over from François Legault as leader, therefore she becomes premier. It has seen a huge drop in its support. It's one thing, you know, people want change. We hear that in a lot of elections. But in the case of the CAQ, there's even polling that it won't win. It may not win a single seat tomorrow. What has happened to this party?
3: Yeah, it's a slow wreck, train wreck, if you can say. And you're right. I mean, the Coalition Avenir Québec won a record number of seats in the last provincial elections. I think over 90 seats and out of 125. So it was a substantial majority. But Mr. François Legault, the former premier, made some unpopular moves. And there was some investment in Nordvolt, for example, that turned out to be a disaster for the Quebec government. And he also was seen as pushing, the third link between Lévis and Quebec, and switched position three times in the same span of 3 months. So he was seen as a girouette, if I may say in French, as somebody who changed his mind too often. And, you know, as I mentioned, the more you govern, the more you make popular. And the promises to help Quebecers have access to a medical doctor was not fulfilled. There's still a lot of work to be done on the healthcare front, education as well, and on the budgetary front. Also, Quebec has a big deficit right now, $7 billion, and it's supposed to remain that way in the coming years. So the Coalition Avenir Québec could suffer the same fate as the Progressive Conservative Party federally in 1993 when it was governing as a majority, but under King Campbell, only won 2 seats in the House of Commons. So it could be a disaster for the CAQ tomorrow night.
0: But the thing is, Emily, is that then Christine Fréchette takes over, and at least in her early weeks and early months, I guess, of being premier, she seemed to be riding high because it was, of course, the tariffs, the threats by Donald Trump, the trade war. How has it fallen apart for her, seemingly, in the last couple of weeks?
2: Yeah, I don't know if she was riding high, but she was riding higher. The CAQ under François Legault was so unpopular that the contrast made her look like she was doing a really great job, in a sense that she was doing better than people expected the CAQ to do. But she was never the front runner. She never managed to surpass the Parti Québécois in the polls. I think what made the climbing stop, part of it was disastrous performances in the different debates, sounding like repeating essentially rehearsed clips, trying to get those lines across in every questions that were asked by the host, regardless of the relevance of the prepared answers to the actual questions, made her sound like a dishonest robot. And also there was some actually really good journalism that was made by some colleagues at Radio-Canada in terms of really putting the spotlight on some potential spending that the CAQ was doing that would have been going under budget. And there's been such a long history of public fund mismanagement under the CAQ that it just basically called to the front of mind why people were so tired of this political party. And that certainly did not help at all her performance. And so it's basically her performance in the debates and also not successfully making people forget that she is the heir of the previous government and not a new party and a new person, but somebody who's been a minister in the last government as well.
0: JD, as you say, tomorrow will probably be a surprise. No one really knows how it's going to shake out. But I think it's fair to say that stability may be one of the concerns going forward. There's a lot riding on this vote for Quebecers, of course, but also the rest of our country, too, depending on how those results shake out tomorrow. How are you looking at the stability moving forward?
3: Well, that's an interesting question. And for the first time ever that I can remember, the Quebec Inc. people all made that very much that same comment, like, we need stability in Quebec. And so it was sort of a call to rally around Federalist parties so that the Parti Québécois would not have the chance to hold another referendum. And that was interesting. It happened like a few days before the Quebecers are heading to the poll tomorrow. It's clear that Paul Saint-Pierre Plamondon will try to provoke tensions with the rest of Canada to feed the narrative that Quebecers are not welcome in Canada. That's going to be his goal. So I expect many tensions, many skirmishes. And what I have on my radar as well is the upcoming ruling of the Supreme Court of Canada on Bill 21, the secular law in Quebec. And that's going to be, could be explosive. So I'm sure that Paul Saint-Pierre Plamondon, if he wins tomorrow, becomes Premier of Quebec, will try to use that as a sign that the Quebecers cannot fulfill their dreams in Canada. But it's going to be an interesting dynamic. We have not seen the Parti Québécois in power since 2014. 2 hours, it was a minority, two years, it was a minority government led by the Pauline Marois. And at that time, the strategy of the Harper government was basically not to not to feed the narrative that the Parti Québécois was trying to do, which was fighting with the rest of the with Ottawa and the rest of the country. So that's, I expect, will be also Mr. Carney's style. And I expect Mr. Carney to consult both Jean Chrétien, the former prime minister, and Mr. Harper on the national unity issue. What kind of approach should be driven by Ottawa on that file?
0: Emily, I'll give you the last word on the stability going forward, no matter what happens tomorrow.
2: Yeah, Bill 21, everything that has to do with immigration, asylum seekers, Mark Carney is looking into increasing immigration numbers again. He calls it controlled immigration. That's also a fight that Saint-Pierre Plamondon wants to pick. There is everything that I'm leading pointing to is things that have to do with quote unquote identity politics. And so that's why it's important to understand that there's a lot of potentially slippery ground that the fall is going to be happening on, politically speaking, and not to be surprised by it. More the identity politics and the divisiveness of that, more than the referendum, I think, is what's going to be used as a way to create a nationalist wedges if the Parti Québécois gets elected. And I think everyone needs to brace for that.
0: Okay, we will leave it there. It will be an interesting night tomorrow, and we'll talk to you both again soon. Thank you very much.
2: Thank you.
3: Thank you. Have a good day.
0: Joël-Denis Bellevance is the Ottawa Bureau Chief of La Presse, and Emily Nicolas is columnist for Le Devoir.

0: from Montreal, that's pianist and composer Jean-Michel Blais with Carnavalito. It is from his new album, that's called Mirador. I'm Pia Chattopadhyay. This is the Sunday Magazine. We are live on CBC Radio as well as on the free CBC News app. And you can tune in on your own time on CBC Listen or wherever you get your podcasts. Well, after more than two decades, the last group of American troops have left Iraq. The withdrawal closes a chapter that began with the U.S. invasion in 2003 and continued through the fight against ISIS. It also comes at a volatile moment for the region, with Iran vying for greater influence in Iraq and Washington reassessing its military footprint across the Middle East. Victoria Taylor is the director of the Iraq Initiative at the Atlantic Council in Washington, D.C. She is also a former Deputy Assistant Secretary of State for Iraq and Iran, who helped negotiate the agreement that led to the withdrawal of troops during the Biden administration. Victoria, good morning.
1: Hi, good morning. Thanks for having me.
0: It's nice to have you. You have had many years of experience with Iraq and Iran. It has been 23 years since American troops first entered Iraq as part of Operation Iraqi Freedom. So can you first just give us a sense of how much has Iraq changed in the past two plus decades?
1: Well, of course, the 2003 invasion toppled Saddam Hussein. The U.S. And its partners contributed to really bringing democracy to Iraq. And, while this invasion contributed to democracy, it also unleashed a wave of sectarian violence, which ultimately also produced the ISIS takeover of nearly a third of Iraqi territory and the seizure of territory in Syria. And so it is an extremely complicated legacy that the United States' initial invasion leaves behind, as well as this later second phase of the U.S. military presence when the U.S. and the coalition to defeat ISIS were trying to retake Iraqi territory.
0: So let's talk about the American footprint in Iraq, because it has shifted over the past number of presidencies. Barack Obama ordered the withdrawal in 2011 of American troops. Then the rise of ISIS led him to send thousands more troops back to the region. Then during his first term, Donald Trump reduced the number of troops. You worked at the State Department during the Biden administration while this deal to completely withdraw troops was being negotiated. Take me inside those negotiations. What was the most important thing that was agreed to?
1: Well, so I think it's important to remember that these negotiations were taking place in the period following October 7th, and really a wave of violence that was happening throughout the region, including in Iraq, with many of the Iran-backed militias in Iraq launching attacks against U.S. military sites and bases. And so, I think in that era, it was really the U.S. was under significant pressure to finally set a timeline to withdraw once and for all. And so from the Biden administration's perspective, they wanted to see that they could really avoid the kind of precipitous withdrawal that happened in Afghanistan, to ensure that there was a phased withdrawal with enough time to allow the Iraqi security forces to take over security in the country. But also, I think there was a fear in the period ahead of the 2024 elections that this could become a domestic political issue. And so as these negotiations were underway, the Biden administration was seeking to ensure that this was a slow phased process. But from the Iraqi government side, it was very important as well politically for them to bring this period to a close and really to represent this as a restoration of Iraqi sovereignty.
0: And so as this period comes to a close, what is the biggest internal threat now to Iraq?
1: Well, so, this is a much different period and a much different situation than 2011. I think the Iraqi security forces are indeed much stronger. The ISIS threat is greatly diminished, but the greatest threat to Iraqi security is, in fact, the Iran-backed militias that continue to exist within the country and continue to play a role within the legitimate security forces. the U.S. and the Trump administration right now have made it a clear priority to push the Iraqi government to take steps to disarm these militias. But I think it's not just a question of political will from the Iraqi government. It's really a question that will hinge upon the broader security context and the U.S. Iran war, which remains unresolved.
0: And you, despite having being your role in negotiating the withdrawal during the Joe Biden term, you recently wrote a piece, Victoria, saying the U.S. should stay. Why? What has changed that made you say, I think we should stay a little longer?
1: Well, so I think, you know, clearly the Trump administration, President Trump himself, has long pointed to the Iraq war as really one of the biggest examples of a forever war and the kind of mistake that the United States should have avoided, an example of a kind of open-ended conflict with limited value to the United States. And since the beginning of his administration, he has made the argument that the U.S. needs to really disengage both militarily and reduce its overall engagement in the Middle East. You know, at the same time, the U.S. finds itself in an open-ended conflict with Iran. And I think what this war with Iran has also showed is that the U.S. does have long-standing political and economic and security interests in the Middle East. Iraq remains really a pivotal player within that. And so I would not argue that the U.S. needs to maintain an open-ended, long-standing military presence in Iraq, but I do think that Iraq is a key player in regional stability. What happens in Iraq doesn't stay in Iraq, and it's important for the United States to remain politically and economically engaged for our own national security interests.
0: And militarily?
1: And militarily, I think the U.S. should maintain some sort of security cooperation. As the Biden administration was negotiating the end of Operation Inherent Resolve, it was clear that there was an opportunity for the United States to transition that security partnership from one that was based on the coalition presence on this multilateral engagement to one that was a bilateral security presence, more akin to what exists with many of our other key allies and partners. And so I do think that the United States should maintain security cooperation with Iraq. Maintaining that security cooperation to strengthen Iraqi security force capability is really in the U.S. national interest as well.
0: There are people, of course, who will hear you, Victoria, and they'll say the last 23 years have been filled with war and suffering for the Iraqi people, and they want Americans out once and for all. Many of them are opposed to going in the first place. What's your response to those who believe American engagement has caused nothing but grief for the Iraqi people?
1: Well, so I've spent a lot of time in Iraq over the past several years and engaged with a wide variety of Iraqis, both Shia, Iraqi Shia political leaders, Sunnis, Kurds. And I think, of course, the U.S. military engagement, the 2003 invasion and onwards, leaves behind a very complicated legacy within Iraq. But I find that even those Iraqis who oppose the 2003 invasion, who may not support the U.S. military presence in Iraq, also believe that the U.S. is an important partner for Iraq. Even those Iraqi political leaders who are most aligned with Iran seek a strong partnership with the United States. And so I think it's important for the U.S. and for U.S. political leaders to remain engaged and to try to nurture that partnership, because I find that U.S. interests are best served when we're there, when we are engaging, and when we're helping support those Iraqis who are trying to pursue Iraq sovereignty.
0: Victoria Taylor, it's been very good to hear your assessment this morning. Thank you for making time for us.
1: Thank you.
0: Victoria Taylor is the director of the Iraq Initiative at the Atlantic Council in Washington, D.C. Well, U.S. troops may be out of Iraq, but more are being sent to the region. The Pentagon announced it is deploying a third aircraft carrier strike group to waters in the Middle East, closer to Iran. The move is fueling speculation that the United States could escalate its war in Iran. That war is now into its eighth month. Greg Karlstrom is a Middle East correspondent for The Economist. Greg, hello to you.
2: Thanks for having me again, Pia.
0: It's nice to have you as always. The American military withdrawal from Iraq taking place as the U.S. and Iran are still at war. How are leaders in Iran then looking at the U.S. pullout in neighboring Iraq?
2: Well, I think given that this was something pre-planned, something, as Victoria was saying, that was negotiated before this war began, before Donald Trump even came back to office, I'm not sure the Iranians are drawing any immediate conclusions from it. But I think that is what they would like to see the U.S. do more of, right? I think if you look at their strategy over the past 7 or 8 months, they have clearly been trying to do a lot of damage to American bases in the Gulf and in Jordan as well. And Iran's goal, not just in this war, but I think a longstanding goal for Iran is to try and push the U.S. out of the region to reduce the American military presence in the Middle East.
0: What's left behind, though, Greg, as Victoria mentioned, is concerning. And one of the biggest concerns are the militias, Iranian-backed in many cases. How important is it to Tehran to keep those militias intact in terms of like keeping them going, keeping them causing problems, and so on and so forth?
2: It's one of their main ways to project power in the region. And that has been their strategy for decades, trying to build up not just groups in Iraq, but Hezbollah in Lebanon, Houthis in Yemen. But what we've seen over the past few years is Hezbollah badly diminished in Lebanon, not able to threaten Israel in the way that it was 3 years ago. The Assad regime is gone in Syria, which takes an Iranian ally off the board in the region. And so that leaves them really now with Iraq and Yemen as the main outposts of Iranian influence in the Middle East. And so they're quite keen to preserve those militias. And one of the things that we've seen happen this year is that some of the larger militias in Iraq, particularly the ones that have some degree of integration with the Iraqi state, have been reluctant to join the war in a big way on Iran's side. And so the Revolutionary Guard in Iran has been setting up sort of smaller splinter cells in Iraq to carry out attacks on Gulf states, I think almost to try and give the larger militias some degree of plausible deniability to keep them out of America's crosshairs. Mm.
0: Okay, so as I mentioned in our introduction, more American soldiers are on their way to the Middle East. The Wall Street Journal reported that the strike group and naval deployments could involve as many as 10,000 troops in total. Some analysts, Greg, have suggested that sending more American troops to the region could be a negotiating technique by President Trump. How are you assessing this move to send more troops?
2: I tend to think it is that. It's a negotiating tactic. If you look at what Trump has been doing over the past few months, he seems content to leave the war where it is in this sort of bizarre in-between. It's not quite a hot war. You don't have regular Iranian attacks on Gulf states the way that you did back in March and April. But at the same time, we don't have a durable peace either, and there remains a threat to shipping in the Strait of Hormuz. But I think for Trump, this is okay. There's enough oil getting out through Hormuz that it's keeping global prices below catastrophic levels. The U.S. is maintaining a blockade of Iran's economy, which is having real consequences inside of Iran. He'd be happy to leave it there and let that economic pressure accumulate. I think the question is, will Iran go along with that, or will they at some point be tempted to escalate the fighting to try and break this impasse in which they find themselves?
0: Okay, so let's talk about Iran, because its most recent proposal to end the war includes reopening the Strait of Hormuz in exchange for conditions by the United States, the lifting of sanctions, the unfreezing of Iranian assets, guaranteeing an end to strikes. President Trump has rejected that proposal. What is the fact that Iran is willing to come to the table? Tell us about their position at this point in the conflict. Again, we're at the start of month 8 in terms of this war. So what are you seeing in the Iranian position strategically?
2: What they're calling for right now is basically a return to the Memorandum of Understanding, to that very short-lived agreement that was signed in June and then never fully implemented. They're not using that language. They're not saying, let's go back to the MOU. I think because they understand that Trump didn't like the MOU, many people in Washington saw it as being slanted in favor of the Iranians. So they're not calling it that, but in practice, that's what they want. The problem is Trump really does not seem interested in going back to that deal. He thinks that for now he has the upper hand, that he can demand further concessions on the Iranian side. And I think the question when it comes to Iran is there a point at which sufficient economic pain causes them to offer more concessions? We're not there yet. We don't know when we're going to get there. And we don't really know what the triggers would be. It's very hard to understand the decision-making within the regime. I'm sure there's a point at which the pain would get to be too much and they would have to make additional concessions. But when and how that would happen, we really don't know.
0: Except to bring up a point that you brought up, mentioned just earlier, Greg, this is about the Strait of Hormuz, that Iran's ability to maintain its chokehold seems to be weakening. There is oil getting out, not to the extent, obviously, that was taking place before this war, but the U.S. Navy and Gulf oil producers have become better at fending off or evading Iranian attacks. This has been Iran's trump card during the past number of months. So if that's weakening, would that not suggest that the Iranian regime may be closer to maybe acquiescing or making a deal that it perhaps doesn't want to?
2: Well, it's weakening, but with a few important caveats. I would say first, there is oil getting out, but lots of other stuff is not, right? Liquefied natural gas, fertilizer, other commodities, refined oil products like diesel. You don't really see those things moving out in large numbers. And that's why, even though there's some oil getting onto the market, you still see diesel prices at record levels around the world right now. That's one issue. Another issue is this essentially escort scheme that the U.S. is running to bring tankers out. It's extremely expensive. It's adding $25 or $30 per barrel to the cost of oil. So it doesn't seem sustainable in the long run. It's taxing America's military capabilities, and it's also taxing the global economy as well. So I suspect the Iranians look at those data points and think, even if the headline oil price is not at catastrophic levels, we are imposing some pain on the United States and on the rest of the world, in fact. And so if we continue this for a while, maybe that pressure will work in our favor. I think that's the Iranian view.
0: The tentacles of this war, I don't need to tell you, have been far-reaching. The conflict, as you mentioned, between the Iranian-backed Houthis in Yemen and the Saudis over the control of Red Sea shipping has escalated in recent weeks. How concerning is you in terms of that piece of this very complex puzzle?
2: I think the Saudis are in a very difficult position here. I mean, there's been some talk in recent days about a possible counteroffensive in Yemen, trying to organize their allies on the ground there and then provide them with air support. I've heard that from officials in Riyadh. But the problem for the Saudis is if you do that, if you escalate the war in Yemen, the Houthis are likely to escalate their missile and drone attacks on Saudi Arabia. They've already in the past few weeks bombed the airport in Riyadh, the capital. They've hit facilities belonging to Saudi Aramco, the state-run oil company. And the Saudis are getting ready at the end of this month to host a number of big events. There's a big energy event in Riyadh, and then there's their annual investment conference coming up at the end of October. I don't think they want to do anything that will jeopardize these events that they see as, you know, important to their economic transformation. But at the same time, they also feel they can't accept further Houthi control of territory in Yemen.
0: The U.S. footprint in the Middle East and in Afghanistan has been longstanding. In a recent piece, you wrote, quote, America's allies have lost faith. Its voters are exhausted and its strategists will need to confront growing crises elsewhere. No one is poised to fill its role, least of all Arab states. So, Greg, what could that mean for the ongoing instability in the Middle East?
2: I think for now, everyone will be casting about looking for new allies. You look at the Saudis, for example, over the past few weeks, they've been in talks with Britain, which has sent an aerial refueling tanker to support the Saudi Air Force. France is planning to send naval assets to the Red Sea. Turkey and Pakistan signed the defense pact with Saudi in August. They're still negotiating what that means in practice. So they're looking to all of these other middle powers to try and not replace America, but fill some of the gap that's being left behind by a United States that increasingly seems to be pulling out of the region. And I think everyone in the Middle East is going to do that over the next few years. It's going to be messy. It's going to be, again, hard to replace the sort of hard power presence of the United States. But I think everyone understands that the direction of travel is towards ultimately less American involvement in the region.
0: Greg, as always, good to hear from you and hear your assessment. Thank you very much.
2: Thank you.
0: Greg Karlstrom is the Middle East correspondent for The Economist. Just before we head to break, on this day, 56 years ago, the world lost a singular musical talent. Janis Joplin died on October 4th, 1970, at the age of 27, from an accidental overdose. At the time, she was in the middle of recording Pearl, her second solo record. It would go on to become a number one hit after her death and be regarded as one of the best rock records ever. Before she died, Janis Joplin performed some of its iconic songs live across North America, including here in Canada. From the summer of 1970, here is the great Janis Joplin performing Cry Baby live at the CNE Grandstand in Toronto.

I'll be speaking with some of the voters who will be casting ballots in that referendum. It will be their very first time voting. So what do they think about the issues and the future of their province and our country? You'll hear directly from three of the people who will decide. That is coming up. I'm Pia Chattopadhyay. The Sunday Magazine's back in 6 minutes. So come on.

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2: From CBC News, the world is sour. I'm Neil Kumar. The U.S. Coast Guard is suspending the search for six people who were on board an Ontario-based air ambulance jet that vanished on Saturday morning. Philip Lee Shannock has the latest.
3: Well, certainly sad news for everyone involved, and many of us who are actually following the story. The U.S. Coast Guard says after beginning their search, they and their partner agencies, as of sunset tonight, have suspended the search for the people aboard the Latitude Medical Transport aircraft. They also sent out a statement expressing their deepest condolences to the families and loved ones of the crew and their passengers. So there were four Canadians on the crew of this flight. There are two pilots and two medical personnel. They departed from Hamilton, Ontario, Friday night. They landed in the island of Bermuda and picked up a patient and a family member, both Bermudan citizens. Then they left for Boston around midnight, and shortly after, around 2 a.m. Saturday, the Federal Aviation Administration notified the Coast Guard that they'd lost contact, and that's when the search began.
2: That's the CBC's Philip Lee Shannock in Toronto. The U.S. military has withdrawn its bombers from a Royal Air Force base targeted by a suspected terror attempt late last month. American B-52 and B-1 aircraft had previously used RAF Fairford as a staging area for strikes on Iran. U.S. officials have told several media outlets those planes have now been flown back to their bases stateside. It comes as several British citizens and a dual UK-Iranian national are out on bail after being arrested on suspicion of plotting an attack on RAF Fairford. Quebecers are getting ready to vote in the provincial election on Sunday. It's a crowded field with five main parties vying for the top. But polling suggests the Parti Québécois has maintained its lead. Cathy Sine reports.
4: Chaque appel,
5: every call, chaque every gesture, every effort can make a difference, says PQ leader Paul Saint-Pierre Plamondon. He's hoping to get a majority and eventually hold a third referendum on Quebec independence. This after the party was reduced to three seats in 2022.
6: I've never had fear. Throughout the 6 years I've been leader of the Parti Québécois, I've never let fear govern what we do, and that's from Jacques Parizeau.
5: The Coalition Avenir Québec, that has been in power for the last 8 years, is fighting for its survival. CAQ leader Christine Fréchette.
7: I haven't spoken enough about the consequences of planning a referendum.
5: The Quebec Liberal Party leader Charles Milliard recognizes that his campaign had a bumpy start.
8: And I wasn't successful in telling Quebecers what I really had in my gut.
5: Progressive political party Quebec Solidaire hopes to keep its seats, while the Quebec Conservative Party hopes to win its first 12 seats. Cathy Sine, CBC News, Montreal.
2: Brazil's presidential election is headed for a runoff after neither incumbent Luiz Inácio Lula da Silva nor Senator Flavio Bolsonaro secured a majority in Sunday's first round vote. Bolsonaro finished slightly ahead with about 47% of the vote to Lula's 45%. They'll face each other again on October 25th.

0: Hundreds of demonstrators gathered in Vancouver this weekend to voice concerns about how their communities will be impacted by the growing artificial intelligence industry. Tanya Fletcher reports.
1: It's very important right now, especially with the municipal elections coming up.
2: Torin LaRock is founder of No AI Vancouver. He says there's growing community opposition to AI data centers, including the facility planned for Mount Pleasant. Adding this anti-AI rally is one of many held around the world this weekend, part of a growing global movement.
1: All across Canada, I believe a few places in the United States. Europe.
2: Cy Ackle was part of the march. He works for a tech startup and says he can see the benefit of AI's emergence when used with intention. But
3: I think the problem here is the sheer power of this technology, the scale at which it's being rolled out.
2: The group is asking people to sign petitions against the rollout of AI in Vancouver and across Canada. One is urging a two-year moratorium on AI use in BC classrooms. So far, that petition has some 2,500 signatures. Tanya Fletcher, CBC News, Vancouver.
0: And that is The World This Hour. For CBC News, I'm Neil Kumar.
4: This is your Environment Canada weather forecast for Quebec. First, a note about this Tuesday along the lower St. Lawrence and Gaspé regions. Winds are expected to reach 90 kilometers an hour. Back to current conditions in Montreal tonight. Cloudy, 30% chance of showers, winds gusting to 50, a low of 10, 60% chance of rain Monday, winds gusting to 50, high of 11. In Quebec City, light rain this evening, low of 10, Monday showers ending near noon, winds 60 kilometers an hour, high of 11 degrees.

0: Hi again, I'm Pia Chattopadhyay. Welcome back to an encore edition of the Sunday Magazine, featuring the stories we first brought you Sunday morning here on CBC Radio Sirius XM 161, as well as on the CBC Listen app. Now, if you caught our special Alberta Roadshow last week, then you will have heard me and country star Brett Kissel get creamed by our listener contestant Gail in an All Prairie edition of That's Puzzling. And hey, if you missed our show, it was a great one, well worth listening to. You can check it out on our podcast or on CBC Listen. But, my friends, it's a new month, which means new challenges and new competition. Yes, That's Puzzling is back already. And in about 20 minutes, I will have my shot at redemption when I square off against a clever listener of the Sunday Magazine, as well as CBC sports broadcaster Donovan Bennett. But let's start this hour by returning to Alberta. In just 2 weeks, Albertans will be making choices in a crucial vote, ranging from issues about immigration and the province's place in Canada. The referendum has 10 different questions, and it is a big moment for democracy in the province. And that's especially true for Albertans who will be casting their first ever vote. We've brought together three first-time Alberta voters to share their thoughts ahead of the big vote. Stella Brown is from Olds and is a first-year student at the University of Calgary. Parker Hushalak is a recent university grad. He now works as an electrician in Okotoks. And Flavia Campana Omori moved to Canada from Brazil 6 years ago. She became a citizen earlier this year. And she works with international students at Red Deer Polytechnic in Red Deer. Good morning, everyone.
1: Good morning.
0: So all of you are voting for the first time in an election, or in your case, Flavia, your first election in our country. So I want to ask you how that feels. Stella, I know you've already actually voted. You've mailed in your ballot. How did it feel to cast your first ever vote in a Canadian referendum or election?
2: It was a really exciting feeling. I feel like all throughout school, they tell you how important it is and how your vote can really make a difference. And none of that really resonated until I was sitting there and I was checking those boxes, and it actually felt like, hey, the choices I make can actually alter the province I live in. So it was really cool to feel like I was actually making a difference in democracy.
0: And what about for you, Parker? This is going to be your first vote as well. When you think about voting in 2 weeks plus a day, is there a significance in just being able to vote for you?
3: Well, of course. I mean, voting is it's a right in Canada, but it's a privilege in life to be heard and to speak. And for me, it's great that we all get to go out and do it together, and that Alberta will be heard not only within Alberta, but also by Canada, and the world is watching as well. So that's got a lot of people, including, of course, me, excited.
0: Flavia, let me bring you into our conversation. You have voted before. You immigrated to Canada a number of years ago. So this is your first vote in our country. How's that feeling for you?
4: It's interesting, first, because, yes, it's good to be a citizen and have the chance to vote and change the lives here. And it's also interesting because it's really different from my country. My country is mandatory. Everybody needs to vote. And here, you can vote if you want or not. And I think this can make a big difference. So I think it's more important than ever to vote and make our voice out.
0: There are 10 questions, as you all know, in this referendum. Let's talk about the big one, so to speak. First, whether Alberta should remain in Canada or whether there should be another binding referendum on that question. Let me ask each of you how you're voting on that question, and just maybe like a brief headline or sentence about why you're voting that way. Flavia, let me begin with you on this.
4: So for sure is option one. Alberta is part of Canada, and I don't think we can decide to be out, first because this is not our land. So this is not a decision that can make by politicians. This land is from Indigenous people, and if they are part of Canada, we need to be part of Canada. I moved to Canada. I choose Alberta, but I moved to Canada. And this is where I want to stay.
0: And Parker, what about you? How are you going to vote?
3: I'm going to vote option two. I'm really looking forward. Option two for opportunity. I think that option two, the discussion about what Alberta could be, where we are, where we're going, is just a world full of possibilities and full of things that have yet to be really dug into or uncovered. So I think that, when we vote option two and we work through this and see what makes sense, what can work and what we can do together.
0: Are you voting that way to send Ottawa a message? As some people in your province are, they're like, look, we're not separatists and we want Alberta to stay a part of Canada, but we also want the relationship between our province and Ottawa to be better. And one way we think we can do that is by voting option two to put the pressure on. Is that some of your thinking?
3: I think that a lot of people see that perspective for sure. A lot of people see it as a way to pressure Ottawa to, I suppose, get more of what we want. But for me, the vote is more of a vote on principles. It's a vote on maintaining what we have in this province and taking the right that we have to establish a stronger democracy than Canada, and to keep building on what we have built and to not be afraid to do brave things so that we can continue building and continue growing.
0: And still, as I mentioned, you've already voted. You sent in your mail-in ballot. How did you vote?
2: I voted option one to stay in Canada. And a lot of that just came from a more collectivist standpoint, because first, I am an Albertan, but on a greater scale, I am Canadian and I'm part of Canada. I was actually not born in Alberta. I moved here when I was young. So I have family all over Canada, east and west. And currently I'm in Alberta, but I'm a Canadian through and through. I think when people talk about Alberta separation, it's easy to get caught up in the idea that Alberta is giving a lot and not getting enough in return, which is a valid feeling to have. And I'm not trying to disregard that feeling from anyone. But I think it's also important to remember that as much as Alberta helped build Canada, Canada has helped build Alberta. And it is a relationship that works on both sides and has operated on both sides for most of Alberta's history. And I think we just need to remember that as we're moving forward and really thinking about separation.
0: Parker, I was recently in Alberta and I sat down with two people, two next door neighbors, actually, who are going to vote differently on that question about whether to hold another binding referendum. And the person that was going to vote option two, as you are, Rob Lowe was his name, he talked a little bit about how he's been treated by people who don't agree with him. He said, it hasn't been totally bad, but he's been flipped off a couple of times and people give him some looks. And I bring that up because I'm wondering, for you, there are some people in Alberta, elsewhere in Canada, that would think of you, Parker, look at you, say to you perhaps, that you are being disloyal to your country by voting for option two. How do you respond to that?
3: How do I respond to being disloyal to my country? Well, my first question for them would be to define the country. What is Canada? That is my favorite part about this whole referendum, is that we're being asked to define ourselves. Because if I'm a traitor or if I'm betraying somebody, then what exactly am I betraying? Am I betraying, the list goes on and on. And this is the conversation that I'm excited for other people to have in their personal lives with their neighbors. So for people who are calling people who are voting option two names and they think they're traitors, I think that in both cases, each person is going to be voting in the interest of supporting their idea of Canada, supporting their idea of what they believe is right. And I think you'd be hard pressed to really fault anybody for doing what they think is right.
0: This is a vote about the future of Alberta. That means something different and important to each one of you. Flavia, you started a new life here in Canada. Parker, you're just setting out on your career. Stella, you've just started your first year of post-secondary education. How much does your personal future in an independent Alberta weigh on your decision in this referendum? And Parker, let me begin with you. In terms of, you were just saying, in many ways, you want people, and yourself included, to think about this and think about the future of this country and the future for themselves. How are you thinking about your own personal place in all this?
3: Well, my own... to talk about myself, I would say, where my place is. My place is where I fit in, where I can help, where I can create things, where I can build things, where I can stand up for myself, stand up for my family. We can work together and live the life we want to live and be free to do so.
0: And that for you is not in a Canada, potentially?
3: Potentially not, no.
0: Okay, and Stella, what about for you? You are in university at the University of Calgary, and you're thinking, as all post-secondary students do, about what's next and their future. So when you think about how you're voting, how does your own personal lived experience play into that?
2: Well, yeah, I am currently in school in a medical sciences program, and I plan to enter the healthcare field once I'm finished with all my schooling. So thinking of it from more of a healthcare perspective and someone who wants to be part of the medical field, I think there's going to be a lot of challenges if Alberta pushes for independence, especially with healthcare, since we do get a lot of support from Canada and the country as a whole when it comes to healthcare. I don't know if I could see myself staying in a developing country, because if Alberta did declare independence, there's many steps that we would have to take to develop healthcare and funding and all these issues. And I just don't know if I would want to start my career off in something that is developing, because it's a very difficult time in my life. And I would probably want to do that somewhere where there's already a process laid out and things are already figured out.
0: There are 9 other questions as part of this referendum. Several of them have to do with immigration and overall sort of giving Alberta more control over its own immigration, who comes into the province, what kind of social services they get, their access to healthcare in terms of whether or not they would have to pay for it, and so on and so forth. Flavia, as a new Canadian yourself, the immigration questions, which aren't getting as much attention as the one about separation, how important are the issues in that sort of bucket for you, and how are you thinking about them, especially as a new Canadian?
4: Yes, I am very concerned about the immigration questions, because I think it's very difficult to be an immigrant in Alberta. And I can agree with Stella, if there is an independence, I will probably move to another province because I want to stay in Canada. And I think if the decision is to separate, and if the answers for the questions of immigration goes in a direction that is to decrease the number of immigrants, don't allow them to have access to health and other things.
0: Without paying, yeah.
4: Yes, this will be only a start, and it will not be good to be an immigrant here. I heard about have a license, driver license with the information if you're born in Alberta or not, if you are a real Canadian or not. And I think this is only the start. So my big concern as an immigrant is if these questions are not the start of something really bad, where all the immigrants will be posted in on the side, will not be valued, and other things. And I think this will have so bad consequence, because if you look, and we were talking, Stella was talking about the health sector, take out all of the immigrants that work on this sector and check if it's possible to continue with them. So immigrants bring so many things, and it's not only with the work to be overqualified most of the time for the jobs that they are doing, but it's the other things as cultural awareness, have other point of view. So there is a lot of things. And when I look to the questions, my feeling is this is only a start that will finish putting the immigrants out or not getting the value that they deserve.
0: If I'm hearing you correctly, Flavia, you're saying, look, I'm a proud Canadian. I love being in Alberta, but some of the signals that you are receiving don't make me feel very welcome right now, potentially.
4: Yes, it's exactly that. What I have as a feeling as an immigrant, and I choose to live in Canada. So this was my choice. And it's not an easy choice. Some people think that we move to Canada, oh, it's okay, go to Canada and it will be all okay. No, we left our family, we left our life. I left a career of 25 years with my own business, and I decided to move to Canada. And I decided to do that to help Canada to grow. So I bring all my expertise, my knowledge, and I am working hard here. And I want to be valued. when you look at the questions, the feeling that I have is soon we will be seeing as, oh, it's an immigrant. And I can say, in sometimes I have this feeling already. Mm-hmm. But in my thoughts, my big question is, who is not an immigrant in Canada? Because if you look for your family, probably someone comes from outside Canada, unless you are an Indigenous people. So is this the correct way to talk and to treat immigrants?
1: Still, as we can all hear from Flavia, the immigration questions are very important to her and very personal to her. And for you, I'm wondering how important that set of questions is for you and how you're thinking about the questions themselves, or perhaps, as Flavia suggested, the message she is receiving from even those questions being asked.
2: These are very, very important questions to me as well. Obviously, I don't have the firsthand experience of being an immigrant in Canada, but I know many families and many peers that are immigrants who have come to Canada and are working hard and are really offering a lot to Canada and to our province. And these questions really just feel like a slap in the face to some of these families that I really do care for, especially regarding things such as having to pay extra fees for healthcare and education. It just does not feel humanitarian or fair to anyone coming from outside of Canada. Like I said, I know people like in the school system, and to think that they would have to pay more and work harder on top of all the stress that comes from, like Flavia was saying, leaving their families and starting a new life, it just does not feel like a good idea.
1: Last weekend on my program, on this show, I interviewed Alberta's minister in charge of immigration. And I asked him about these questions. And he said, look, as his government, the government in Alberta, the UCP, sees it, that these are fair questions to put to Albertans, that at the end of the day, that the government is accountable to its people for making sure it makes decisions that are fiscally responsible. That was part of his argument about why these are putting these questions are being put forward. So that's his position. Parker, I'm wondering for you, the immigration bucket of questions, how are you thinking about them?
3: How am I thinking about them? I'm thinking that, again, what a great opportunity for us to define ourselves and define how we move forward. So, because that's how change is made. So in this case, the immigration question is twofold. It's largely an identity question. It's largely an incentives question. How do we want, how many people, you know, you can control incentives and control things. And population change is something that is actually very easily controlled by the government. So I think a lot of people have been very upset with the huge amount of population growth that's been happening, that's been driving up demand across not just housing, but everything. And it leads to an increase in price of everything that is hurting people, especially during times of great tumultuous times, I'll say. And so at the moment, I think people are really looking at their families, the conversations they're having at the dinner tables, expenses, prices, where can I afford to live? A lot of people are moving to Alberta because they've simply been priced out, sometimes even by the policies that they themselves voted for in their home provinces. So, you know, we can sit back and look at the rest of the country, the rest of the world, places, history, where sometimes mistakes have been made, and Albertans actually have a chance to go back, turn back the clock a little bit on some of those mistakes that have been made, take control over some of the mistakes that the federal government has made. But ultimately, I think it comes down to, you know, the Albertan people, what do they want? And it also comes down to the provincial government, and that I hope that they respect what the people of Alberta want. And if they don't, then I don't care which way it goes in this sense, but I hope that the provincial government respects the outcomes of this referendum. Absolutely.
1: I don't want to put words in your mouth, Parker, but I just want to make sure I'm clear in understanding when you say that the decisions that the federal government has made when it comes to immigration, to wrap it up in sort of a simple way, is that a suggestion like too many immigrants, we need to cut down the numbers?
3: Oh, I think that anybody, a lot of people would agree that the population growth has been unsustainable. I mean, this is what Justin Trudeau said. This came out of his own mouth, right? He said that it was unsustainable and they turned it back. So you're not putting words in my mouth. I'm taking words from you know, the federal government's mouth. This is what the federal Liberal government said.
1: Fair enough. Fair enough. And so let me ask you this, Parker, because you heard from Flavia and from Stella, but Flavia really saying, look, I've come to this country. I pay taxes. I work hard. I care about my family and the opportunities that they have as much as you, Parker, care about yours. And yet I feel that I'm sort of, or people like me are being unfairly sort of viewed. What would you say to Flavia about that? What do you want to say? You can say it to her right now.
3: Sure. Flavia, this is why, you know, your vote is worth just as much as mine, because we're all equal. So we all have our concerns and we all have things that worry us. And we all have times and situations in which we feel the odd one out. And so right now, this is why I love this referendum. I love this conversation, because we all have a chance to discuss these and share these and hear each other out. So there's a lot of people who will not have heard, you know, I haven't heard some of the things you've said before and whatnot. So maybe I've said some things that you haven't heard before. So this is actually, a lot of people say this is destructive and tearing things apart, but we're actually having conversations. This is a nation building project. We're coming together and learning things from other people, learning things from our neighbors and growing from that.
1: Flavia, do you want to say anything in response?
4: No, I agree. I think democracy is important in any place. So I like the idea that we can go out and put our vote and what we think it's the best option. And I think this is the basic condition of any country. If you don't have democracy and you cannot put your vote out, it's impossible. My big concern is what is under these questions. So I'm not concerned about exactly the questions, but I am concerned about what this will open. And this is my concern. And if we look for history, when we start to look immigrants in a bad way, or we look for different people and don't agree that they are in the same place, this is what I concern. It's not this election, it's the message. And this is my big concern. I think when we start to look and say immigrants are different, they need to be treated different. They cannot have access to the same thing that you have because you pay tax, but they also pay tax. This is my concern. What is the message under that?
1: You know, it's been so interesting for me listening to Albertans with different perspectives over these last many weeks. And I hear people disagreeing fundamentally, but I also hear, as I just have from Parker, you and Flavia, that look, you both agree on this point, that this is good for democracy, having these conversations, letting people have a vote. And so let us end our conversation by asking you, Stella, that same question about how you're looking at this upcoming referendum in terms of a democracy and democracy in our country.
2: I think this referendum is extremely important to uphold the democracy in Alberta and in our country. Although people do have differing views, like Parker and Flavia have both said, it is a chance for everyone to come together and share our different issues and share the problems that individuals have, because no two people are going to have the same opinion and the same experience that are going to influence their choice in the referendum on all 10 questions. So I think it's just a wonderful opportunity again to have these conversations and start exploring each side of the discussion to figure out what we can do to better Alberta and Canada as a whole.
1: I want to thank all three of you. I've been really, again, sort of impressed in talking to so many Albertans over the last many weeks about your ability and respect for one another and having different viewpoints. So I just want to thank you all for having this really civil discussion and appreciate you making time for all of us. Thank you.
3: Thank you.
4: Thank you for having us.
2: Thank you.
1: Stella Brown, Flavia Campana-Omari, and Parker Hushalak are all first-time voters in the upcoming Alberta referendum.

from her 1992 album Ingenue. That's Alberta's own Katie Lang with Miss Chatelaine. I'm Pia Chattopadhyay, and this is the Sunday Magazine. So here we are at the beginning of October. It always feels like a time of transition in our country as late summer weather gives way to a cool autumn. I'm going to embrace the vibe of staying cool and try for a comeback as I enter into another battle of wits and smarts and words. Yes, my friends, it is time to play That's Puzzling.

0: Each month, I square off against a friend of the Sunday Magazine, as well as a super smart listener, in a battle of word puzzles. And they are carefully designed by our puzzle master, Peter Brown. Peter, hello. I'm cool as a cucumber. How are you doing?
1: So this is your goal, right? It's to be cool. Like, no frustration will emerge. No victory celebrations. You're just going to be calm and level throughout.
0: Life goals. Be cool.
1: I put the over-under on one round for Peeb staying cool. I'm going to check with the sports
0: Such
1: betting
0: confidence.
1: Apps, but that's what I think it is. Who's playing against Pia this week, you ask? Well, first, he's covered the Olympics, the Canadian Elite Basketball League for CBC. He is a regular contributor to the new CBC Sports Primetime show, which launched last night. Fresh off the launch, he joins us in Toronto studio. It's Donovan Bennett. Hello, Donovan.
2: Hey, thanks for having me.
1: Donovan, you could not have launched this show at a better time. This is the sportsiest time of the year. Baseball playoffs, CFL and WNBA playoffs start soon. NHL, NBA are playing preseason. PWHL preseason starts next month. Donovan, I wish you a Merry Sportsmas.
2: Oh, it is the best time. I have to use the picture-in-picture constantly on my television. I have to fight my children for the remote. But yeah, this time and the spring as well is when all of the sports meet at the same time.
0: You know what, Peter? When you laid that all out there, it has solved a mystery in my household. And the mystery that it solved is, where's my husband? And he's watching all the sports.
2: Is that a good mystery?
0: Yes. It's all good. We love the sports in our household. We enjoy you so much, Donovan. And we're super excited to see Saturday nights and what they look like with you and Andy and all the rest.
2: Yeah, it should be really, really fun.
1: Now, Donovan, when you're in a control room or a studio and there's all the sports are on at once, which sports attract your eye the most?
2: Wow. I've never been asked that question
0: Favorite
2: before.
0: Child choice. Wow.
2: You know what? Like, so we get this for the Olympics, right? Whether it's winter or summer, there's so many things going on. The times, you might have multiple finishes. And to me, give me a relay. The relay is a reality show in terms of people working together, standout performances. You never know when it's going to be over. And then you have to check, is everything okay? Is everything clear? Did everyone stay in lane? So the relay to me is high tense drama. So I would pick whether we're talking swimming, speed skating, track. I love relays.
0: Wow.
1: Let me say this. If you like doing a relay, I'm sure Pia wouldn't mind if you wanted to pass her your questions.
0: If they're easy, I don't know. In a relay, like, I don't want to be the fourth person in a four-person relay. I don't want to,
2: You don't want to be the anchor?
0: Well, no, because that's too much pressure. Peter always makes me go first, so I'm always the starter when we play this, Donovan. I feel like if I had to do a relay, I'd want to be the starter. Just get it over and done with.
2: Well, listen, I just want people to know, like, so Pete is, like, very welcoming, nice, smooth voice, but in this competition, you are a killer, right? You are the Steph Curry of that puzzling where you're smiling, you're dancing, but really deep inside, you want to dominate everybody.
0: I do. I'm not going to apologize for that.
1: Yeah, and when she gets a question right, she holds the pose for a second.
2: That's right.
1: So everyone can take photos. Yeah.
2: Well, Peter, I'm hoping you're the Kawhi Leonard in that you got the money that I sent you under the table so that you can help me out. I'm Steve Ballmer.
0: These are words in Toronto, my friend. Whoa.
1: And that's not all the competition Pia has. Our third contestant won their spot today by entering our listener challenge. Back in June, we asked you to invent a word for your perfect summer moment, for whatever sensations define summer for you. And we had so many great entries, we chose two listeners to step into the puzzling arena. We heard one last time we played. And this month's winning summer moment word is...
3: Spliss.
1: That's our winning listener, Nina Morley in Pemberton, British Columbia. Hello, Nina.
3: Hello, everyone.
1: What is spliss, Nina?
3: Well, it's a couple of things. It's the sound when you open a carbonated beverage and it kind of goes spliss. And you can add as many S's as you like. But it's also the sound, my neighbors have a swimming pool and I just love it on a lazy summer afternoon where you just hear them jumping in and the spliss of the splash and you're... crack a can, and it's just a lovely word. It says summer to me, so
1: spliss.
3: That's my word.
1: Spliss.
2: I love it.
0: Yeah.
1: I mean, the Oxford English Dictionary will be calling. How many S's are there in spliss?
3: Oh, boy. Depends on the size of the person jumping in the pool, I guess. or the amount of people. Yeah, I don't know. Anything from one to... it's infinite.
1: Bill, you're looking great. Are you down a couple of S's in your spliss? And on that note... Donovan, Pia, Nina, let's play That's Puzzling. We are starting today with a quick round of anagrams. If I haven't said it yet, pen and paper would be really helpful. I'm going to give everyone a moment because for this round, it will be helpful to write down the thing I give you. You'll be rearranging the letters. I'm going to give you a word and ask you to rearrange those letters to make another word. And again, pen and paper, very helpful. If you solve that first word quickly enough, I'll give you another anagram for the same word, same letters. That's worth an extra point. You have 10 seconds total. So here's your example. If I give you the word plea, P-L-E-A, as in entered a plea of not guilty, and if I ask you to rearrange those letters to make a word that means jump, the answer would be, anyone?
2: Leap.
1: Leap. Donovan was quick, out of the blocks. If there's still time on the clock, I will say, same letters, make a word for faded or bleached.
0: Pale.
1: Pale is correct, the second answer. So leap was L-E-A-P, pale is P-A-L-E. You can score 1 point or two, or if you choose, none. If you hear this, your time is up. If you haven't started answering before the buzzer starts, your answer doesn't count. Guess who's up first? It's Pia.
0: Out of the blocks. Hey, Donovan, I'm going first. Get it over with. Get
1: Coiled
0: it over
1: spring.
0: With.
1: Don't do a false start and start answering too early.
0: Why? That's allowed in this game.
1: Oh, that's true. That happened last time,
0: don't,
1: didn't it?
0: Don't try to change the rules here, ref.
1: Okay, all right.
0: I'm going to employ my tennis yelling at you in a second.
1: Oh, boy. Please, please, ladies and gentlemen, please. Mm-hmm. Pia, you're up first. Your starting word is wrapped. R-A-P-T, uh-huh. As in players listened with rapt attention to the clues. Rearrange the letters in rapt to make a word for snare.
0: Snare?
1: Yeah. Ensnare.
0: Trap.
1: Same letters make a word that means role that an actor plays.
0: A part.
1: There it is.
0: Peter, I thought you were going to give me a canvas that you use as a house in the woods.
1: And camping.
0: I would get tarp.
1: Considered that, but I liked snare, trap, part because they all start with different letters. And I thought if we use the same letters, that'll be too easy and Pia will be disappointed.
0: That's how you stymied me on trap because I was like, it's going to be tarp.
1: Yeah.
0: It wasn't tarp. Nicely played. And I'm just handing over the baton. Who's going second?
1: Let's see. It's Donovan who has the baton now.
0: Across the desk. He's so serious. He is like the second runner. He's like, don't just come up behind me and give me the baton.
2: Oh, I've never been more nervous. Never. On TV in front of millions, as an athlete, never been more nervous.
0: He's got super. We should tape this thing and put video up. Because Donovan has super game face on. Super.
1: Okay, Donovan.
0: He is. His eyes are. They're focused. He's ready to go.
2: My wife has another word for it.
1: It's not Donovan, you are next. Your starting word is posh. P-O-S-H, rich and fancy. Posh. Rearrange the letters in posh to make a word that means a place to buy things.
2: Shop.
1: Same letters, a word for an ingredient in beer.
2: Hops.
1: Yes.
0: Oh my God, you should see him. You should see him, you guys. He's leaned back. He's sort of smiling, but sort of in that, like, no offense, Donovan. Like, I just creamed the competition. I got this.
2: Well, what you see is relief. What you see is the prayers that I prayed coming in here have been thus far answered.
1: What you're seeing is human blood pressure lowering as you look at him.
2: That's correct.
0: No,
1: just
0: no.
1: Exhaling.
0: He can say it's relief. He has swagger. He has swagger.
1: Oh, well done. All right. Pia got them both. Donovan got them both. We turn to Nina. Nina, are you ready?
3: No pressure. I'm taking it home. So
0: you
3: yeah,
0: are.
3: Let's go.
1: Nina, your starting word is arts, A-R-T-S, as in I did a degree in arts, even though my friends all did engineering, and I'm not sorry about it. A-R-T-S. Rearrange the letters in arts to get a word for a celestial body.
3: Star.
1: Same letters to make a word that means rodents.
3: Rats.
1: There you go. Just hit the water clean.
3: What a relief.
1: Tiny little spliss. All good. Everyone can now exhale.
0: See, we're a relay team. We just won. We all did our parts.
1: The amount of nerves was way out of proportion to the level of skill, to be honest with you. Everybody got everything.
3: My heart rate is insane. Yeah.
1: Pia has 2 points. Donovan has 2 points. Nina has 2 points. It's a perfect game so far. Now we move on to our second round, and today we are playing Plus One. In this game, we're looking for two words. The words will be identical, except the second word has one letter added. That's the plus one. So, for instance, if I asked you to take a word for consume and add a letter to make a word for tidy, consume and tidy, the correct answer would be eat and neat. Eat for consume, add the N at the front and get neat, which means tidy. The added letter can go at the beginning of the word or the end or in the middle. These are worth 2 points. Now here's where it gets interesting. Hints are available for the first or second part of the clue. You choose which one you want. But if you take the hint, you can only get 1 point. You can try it without a hint for 2 points. If you get it, you get the 2 points. If you miss it, you get the hint. Steals are available. Also, I hope this helps. We have a theme this week. Every single clue involves an object you find in the kitchen. Might be an appliance, might be a dish, might be a utensil. It's not food. I wouldn't say anything in the kitchen out loud because it might be a correct answer.
4: Okay, Donovan, we good?
2: Sure.
4: Nina, we good? Spliss.
3: Yes.
1: Good. Nina is enthusiastic and up first.
3: Oh, boy.
1: Nina.
3: Yes.
1: For 2 points with no hints, take a word that means shortly, add a letter to make something you would find in the kitchen.
3: Spoon?
1: That is absolutely right.
4: Oh, my gosh. Soon, spoon.
1: Shortly is soon. The thing in the kitchen is spoon. The correct answer is soon and spoon.
4: The correct answer in the studio is Donovan is shaking his head in somewhat disgust, and I am and I'm just annoyed because we're not annoyed at Nina.
1: No, of course not.
4: With Nina, we're annoyed, and I don't want to speak for Donovan, at just how easy that seemed for her, and how both of us in the studio were very flummoxed. True.
2: I'm questioning a lot of life decisions at this point. One of them is saying yes to the show.
1: Donovan, there's no time to consider your life decisions because now it's time for the consequences. You're up next.
2: Sweet.
1: Take a word that means not on time, add a letter to make a word for something in the kitchen.
4: Oh my gosh.
2: Late. Ooh. And plate.
1: There it is, Donovan. Not on time is late. Add a P to get plate, which is a thing in the kitchen and which it sounds like Pia was about to throw.
4: I wrote down tardy. And then you're both like, plate, late. And I'm like, what? What is happening?
2: Not wrong.
4: I'm not wrong. I would like to leave the studio now and come back next month, please.
1: Pia, you reached for a harder word. But, you know, there's still...
4: Now it's going to be a hard word I'm going to go for. Oh, this is what you do to me.
2: You're running the anchor leg. Come on now. Take us home.
4: I have no confidence. I have no confidence in this next
1: thing. What did we learn last season? Let it fly. Just let it fly.
4: Let it fly. Okay.
1: Your challenge is to take a nocturnal bird.
4: Owl, towel.
1: And add one letter to get something else you find in the kitchen.
4: Towel and owl, that's two words. A nocturnal. What bird is a nocturnal? I go to sleep. I don't know. A rooster?
1: Pia, you have walked right up to the answer and walked away from it. You're on the verge of it. Can you think of a thing? Add a letter to owl and it's something.
4: Bull. You jerk. That's so unfair.
1: Bull, you jerk, is the correct answer. Owl is the nocturnal bird, and the thing in the kitchen is a bowl. What? Pia, you got that.
4: You didn't say it sounds different. Owl, like, they got bowl. Plate and late. Those rhyme, Peter. I got owl and bowl.
1: Oh, that's very true.
2: We expect more from the anchor leg.
4: I delivered. You should expect more from the ref.
1: Pia, your umbrage is well-founded. It is noted. Uh-huh. And if we go to the double, triple moral victory tiebreaker, I like your chances. Right now, Pia has a slightly emotionally fraught 4 points.
4: I'm angry with you, Brown.
1: Are you really?
4: Yes.
1: You feel
4: yes.
1: That owl and bull changing sound made it.
4: Yes, unfair.
1: It didn't rhyme.
4: Unfair advantage. Disadvantage.
1: And
4: good
1: yet,
4: thing I'm so cool and so smart.
1: Harness that, Pia. Harness it for the final round.
4: Okay.
1: I mean, nobody needed a hint in that round, which is tremendous.
4: Nina, wait, hold on. Nina? Mm-hmm.
3: Yes?
4: Are you with me on the anger or against me?
3: Well, it's funny, Pia, because I am quite competitive, so when you get it right, you do the sort of the yes, like the split. Yeah. But when it's hard, yeah, I don't know, man, you get kind of fired up. So I think I'm with you, Pierre. I understand the rhyming thing.
1: Right.
3: Bowel rhymes with owl, and that's not really in your kitchen, so.
4: Bennett, if you're with us, this is what happens after the game, no matter who wins and who loses. We go to the board, the governing board, and we put in a complaint against this
1: official complaint.
2: Well, listen, I'm just a guest here, but one, I was not told it was a time sport, so I maybe would have said late and played a little bit faster, but I was celebrating towards the end zone. I didn't know it was timed. And two, although technically you didn't get a hint, Peter did say you were there, which is kind of a hint.
1: That's right.
2: So ooh, I mean, like, where exactly are we drawing the line on hints here? Because he said you were there and you walked away from it. I mean, we could check the tapes, but I'm just, if we're going to talk about indiscretions, fair
1: is
2: fair.
1: That is some quality sports journalism right there. That's what that is. Yeah, Pia, I sensed you were floundering and I threw you a lifesaver.
4: That's okay. I'll take it. Also, Peter, we'll see what the board says,
1: okay,
4: but you know, refs screw up too, yep, so we'll forgive you perhaps.
1: So here's where we are. Pia has 4, Donovan has 4, Nina has 4. We are all tied. This is anyone's game as we go into the final round, and we are playing plus one again. Again, these are worth 2 points. Hints are available, but they'll cost you a point. Steals are possible, and every one of these clues involves, once again, something you would find in the kitchen. Pia, start with a colloquial term for tattoo.
4: Ink. Sink.
1: That is correct. That is correct. It also rhymed. What an emotional journey this has been for someone who started out to be cool.
2: She's fired up now.
1: I know. It's. I think I am the tennis umpire to Pia's John McEnroe.
4: I'm very angry.
3: You cannot be serious.
4: Yes. Yeah, exactly. Yeah.
1: So Pia has not missed a point or an opportunity to criticize me. So it's a perfect game so far. It's like a Gordie Howe hat trick almost. Donovan, you're up next. Start with something you find in the kitchen. Start with the kitchen thing. Add a letter to get self-satisfied.
2: Something that is in the kitchen. Add a word for self-satisfied.
4: Add a letter.
2: Add a letter.
1: So start with terms for self-satisfied and then see if you can, if any of them are a kitchen thing plus a letter.
3: I got it if you take off a letter, but that's not what we're
4: no,
3: doing.
4: No, we are taking off a letter,
1: you,
4: right?
1: You start with the kitchen thing, and you end up with self-satisfied.
4: Okay, so Nina's got it. I do not. Donovan.
3: Sorry.
4: Yeah, all good.
1: Donovan, what's your feeling? You want to try? No harm in trying for it, or you can take a hint.
2: Well, I mean, if I take a hint, even if I get it, I lose.
1: Well, you still get a point.
2: But Pia already has full points.
1: That's true, but you might have a chance for a steal in the next one or a point. Your opportunities to score don't close down right now.
2: I suppose that's
3: true. Yeah, you got this, Donovan.
4: Self-satisfied.
2: Self-satisfied. But also, there's a real chance that Nina could steal.
4: Yeah.
1: What's your feeling, Donovan?
2: I'm going to take a hint.
1: Do you want the hint about the kitchen thing or self-satisfied?
2: I will take the kitchen hint.
1: It holds coffee or tea.
2: Mug smug.
1: There it is.
3: Oh. Yay.
1: Oh, so Donovan gets that, 1 point. Kitchen thing is mug. Add the S to get self-satisfied, which is smug. Nina, did you have it?
3: I did, yes.
1: Are you feeling mug? So, and you would have had the next chance to steal. So,
4: I wouldn't have gotten it either, even with the hint. I was...
2: So just for the record, Pia, I did that for you. Because if Nina steals, she could then have one out and beat you. So I took one for the team.
4: Thank you very much for that. Can I just point out, this is, when you work in the world of sports, right, you've got to be a great journalist to begin with, but you have to be fast and be able to turn over the possibilities, the probabilities, the numbers real quick. And you can see Donovan do that. If I do this, then that. If Nina does this, then that. He's just assessed it all. And so that's why you're so good at what you do.
1: There you go. You got a point and a victory and some praise, Donovan. Fantastic.
2: Thank you.
1: We turn now. Our final question goes to Nina. Nina, here's how this plays out. If you get this right for 2 points, you are tied with Pia and you will have a tiebreaker. If you miss it, Pia then gets a chance to steal for the win.
3: Ooh.
1: If she doesn't steal for the win, Donovan has a chance possibly to steal for the win as well. So it is all to play for here. No pressure, Nina. Are you ready?
3: No pressure. Oh, boy.
4: You know what, Nina, if you want to go swimming, that's fine. We'll just take the word from you. And
1: We'll just relay it off. It's all good.
3: Off I go.
1: Here we go, Nina. Are you ready?
3: All right. Yes.
1: Take a kitchen object and add a letter to get a gathering of spellcasters.
3: Witches.
1: A gathering of spellcasters.
3: Is there a collective noun for witches?
1: It would be good if there was, wouldn't there?
3: A gathering of spellcasters. Kitchen item. Wand. Witches. Can I have a clue? A hint?
1: You can have a hint about either the kitchen object or the gathering. I think kitchen object is what you want.
3: Yeah. Okay.
1: It's an appliance. Think about the appliances.
3: Kettle, toaster. What else have I got? Not much more. Oven. Coven. Oh, yes. Wow. Thank you. Is it coven and oven? Oh, man. That was hard.
4: Wow.
3: I'm hating the kitchen.
1: The kitchen object is oven. Add a C to get coven, which is a group of witches. And here's what's just happened.
4: Wow.
1: Because Donovan and Nina both took the hint and got 1 point in that round. And Pia got hers without a hint. Pia is our winner. 6-5.
4: Yay.
1: So Pia, Ink Sync worked out well for you. So despite everything, going first in that last round was a big advantage.
4: Yeah, it sounded like the band NSYNC. So I like that, Ink Sync.
1: Oh, nice. Yeah. And this was great fun. Thank you for joining us, Nina.
3: Thank you for having me. It was so much fun.
4: Thanks,
3: I'm
4: Nina.
3: I'm just glad I could answer something. Thank
4: Nina's
3: you,
4: Nina's last name is going to be changed officially to Spliss.
1: Nina Spliss. And Donovan, you didn't miss anything. You took one hint. That was nearly a perfect performance.
2: It was so much fun. Disappointed that you didn't get the email transfers I sent you to get Ink and Sync, but I'm happy to be here.
4: You're a winner, Donovan. You said you just don't want your wife to heckle you or be embarrassed of you. And you did really well.
2: This is true. Yeah, so now only my 7-year-old son will heckle me. But, but otherwise, I'm in good stead.
1: I'm expecting your wife will heckle me, which is fine.
4: And my husband, who is watching sports or or reporting on the economy, really doesn't judge me on how I do. And that's puzzling because, Peter, as you know, I'm about 500 at best. So there we go.
1: Thank you again, Nina. Thank you, Donovan. Thank you, Pia. And this has been That's Puzzling.
4: Thank you, Peter. Peter and I will make amends. And then we'll be back next month with another round of That's Puzzling. And you could play along with us here on the air. To put your name in contention, we invite you to take on our listener challenge. And to do so, we want you to invent a word for the experience of trying to be disciplined as you look at the piles of Halloween candy in your house. Send us your word by emailing sunday@cbc.ca. Put That's Puzzling in the subject line. Please include your phone number. You have until the end of the day next Sunday, October 11th, to submit your made-up word. And the winner will play next month and receive a Sunday Magazine coffee mug or notebook. Now, before we close up shop here on the Sunday Magazine, I want to tell you some sad news from the world of Canadian music. Rock singer Sass Jordan has passed away. A post on her social media account said the 63-year-old singer died surrounded by family, but no cause of death was made public. Sass was born in England, grew up in Montreal. She left home at 14 with dreams of making it as a professional musician, and she did just that for nearly four decades. She had several hits, including this one from her first album in 1988. Which won her a Juno Award the following year for Most Promising Female Vocalist. Here is Sass Jordan with Tell Somebody.

We will let Sass Jordan play us out this week on the Sunday Magazine. Our team is Sarah Joyce Battersby, James Shirani, Levi Garber, Andrea Huang, Pete Mitten, and Austin Pomeroy. We had additional help this week from audio technician Emily Caravazio. Our senior producer is Howard Goldenthal. Our executive producer is Brian Colton.

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1: Hi, I'm Jill Deacon, sitting in for Tom Power. As an up-and-coming musician, Colin James jumped at the opportunity to open for his musical hero, Stevie Ray Vaughan. Trouble was, Colin didn't have a band at the time. He'll tell you about that important moment in his life and how growing up in Regina's Quaker community shaped him.
0: 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Just asking. What's in the news? How's your finances? Health? Relationships? You have questions, and with the help of experts, we try and make sense of it all. Let's figure it out together. Just Asking with Saroja Coelho, the Encore Edition, is coming up right after the news.
2: From CBC News, the world this hour, I'm Neil Kumar. The U.S. Coast Guard has suspended its search for survivors for a Canadian Air ambulance that went missing. It was off the coast of Massachusetts on Saturday. Search crews located a debris field but found no sign of the six passengers, including four Canadians. Jamie Strachan has the latest.
3: The Gulfstream jet operated by Hamilton-based Latitude Air Ambulance left Bermuda just after 11:30 Friday evening en route to Boston with a crew and medical team of four Canadians and a Bermudan patient and family member aboard.
4: Said you're coming in the lines, everything.
3: At 12:30, it appears to try to alert air traffic control before losing contact.
4: Okay, you're coming in a little weak, so I didn't hear what your response was, if you were declaring emergency, you know.
3: At 1 a.m., the plane drops from 24,000 feet to 11,000 feet. By 1:20, the FAA issued a search and rescue alert, queuing off a massive search that began almost immediately before it ended Sunday evening. Jamie Strachan, CBC News, Toronto.
2: The U.S. has withdrawn all of its bombers from an air base in England, which was the target of a suspected terror plot. They've been redeployed to their home stations. The Pentagon, which used RAF Fairford as a base to launch attacks on Iran, gave no reason for the withdrawal. Quebec's five main party leaders were out speaking to voters on the final campaign day before Monday's provincial election. Researchers have crunched three decades of numbers to learn just how often Quebec's leaders practice what they pitch. Ben Schingler has the details.
5: For weeks, Quebec politicians have been making promises on everything from tax cuts to hospitals. But researchers tracking Quebec government since 1994 offer a reality check. Not even half of campaign promises, 49% to be precise, are fully kept.
6: For some of these governments, we see more broken pledges than kept pledges.
5: Alexandre Fortier-Chouinard is a data scientist for the Polymeter Project at Université Laval.
6: One of the main factors that we've noticed over the years is not necessarily the color of the party in power, but rather how long it has to keep its promises.
5: But the kinds of promises they make and external factors play a part, including the global economy. Polymeter co-founder Lisa Birch says that presents a big hurdle.
7: When the economy is not doing so well and there's a considerable amount of incertitude, it's going to be a little bit harder for the government to pursue some of its pledges.
5: Ben Schingler, CBC News, Montreal.
2: Brazil's presidential election is heading to a second round runoff. Neither the incumbent left-wing president Luiz Inácio Lula da Silva nor the right-wing populist Flavio Bolsonaro have secured the 50% required for the vote. Bolsonaro has a 2 percentage point lead heading into the next runoff, which will take place on October 25th. The U.S. midterms are weeks away, and prospects are looking grim for the Republicans. Surveys suggest voters are frustrated by rising prices and the war with Iran, which is at a stalemate. U.S. President Donald Trump is out campaigning, and as J.B. Tasker explains, he's hoping more FaceTime with his base will bring up his numbers.
8: I'm here to say hello, I love you, and I'm coming really as a sign of respect. So
9: U.S. President Donald Trump is on a campaign blitz, a month out from the crucial midterm elections that will decide the balance of power in Washington.
8: It's the most important midterm election we've ever had because we have a lot of communists running.
9: Conceding his party could be in trouble, Trump is swinging through what are normally reliably Republican states, trying to shore up the MAGA vote, hitting five in the last 4 days.
8: We're worried about Michigan. We're worried about Texas.
9: Poll after poll released over the weekend suggests November's

0: vote could be a Republican bloodbath. The latest New York Times-Siena survey shows Democrats have an edge in key Senate races, including a 6-point lead in Ruby Red, Texas. Even Kansas is tilting towards the Democrats, which haven't won a Senate race in that state since 1932. J.P. Tasker, CBC News, Washington.
1: And that is The World This Hour. 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
2: This is your Environment Canada weather forecast for Quebec. First, a note about this Tuesday along the lower St. Lawrence and Gaspé regions. Winds are expected to reach 90 kilometers an hour. Back to current conditions in Montreal tonight. Cloudy, 30% chance of showers, winds gusting to 50, a low of 10, 60% chance of rain Monday, winds gusting to 50, high of 11. In Quebec City, light rain this evening, low of 10, Monday showers ending near noon, winds 60 kilometers an hour, high of 11 degrees.
3: Hi, I'm Sorocha Coelho. This is Just Asking, the repeat edition. On this show, we take your questions about the week's news stories and help you figure out what it all means for your life. Today on Just Asking.
4: Prime Minister Carney says we're responding to a moment in time. Then why are we bulldozing environmental laws that protect Canadians for generations to come?
3: Mark Carney's government wants to quickly advance what it's calling nation-building projects. And this includes fast-tracking approval process for the West Coast Pipeline, which is now called Pacific Link. And the promise is big jobs, investment, economic growth. But critics say the plan rolls back checks and balances that are meant to protect species and the environment. So we took your questions about what fast-tracking major projects means for Canada and whether the economy and the environment really are at odds. Then, in our second hour.
5: Is professionalism just about suits and being on time, or is it about something deeper?
3: Okay, would you bring an iced coffee to a job interview? Where you land on that question might say something about how old you are. An HR professional was offering tips online and suggested that the iced mocha matcha, with its clinking ice and its wet spots, has no place in a formal meeting about your professional future. And the internet lit up. Some lamented the loss of decorum. Others eye-rolled over outdated rules. Across generations, we are not in agreement about what professionalism is. So we brought three experts to take your questions about professionalism in the workplace and how it's changing with the times. This is Just Asking, the repeat edition.
6: I'm proud to announce that the Government of Canada is officially listing the West Coast Pipeline, now known as Pacific Link, as a project of national interest.
7: Oh, yeah. Canada should not be investing in expanding fossil fuel infrastructure at this point in the 21st century.
8: The Building Canada Strong Act proposes changes to more than a dozen pieces of legislation, including laws protecting fisheries, water quality, and species at risk.
9: This legislation is choosing to fast-track infrastructure, and in doing that, there is real potential to fast-track extinction.
10: We are not rolling back environmental protections. This bill will help us to build those clean energy projects that we need to, like, double our grid by 2050 and to build the electricity we need to electrify.
11: No one wants to see environmental damage, but you do need to have a balance between the cost that you're willing to do to mitigate such damages and what you want to accomplish with the economy.
7: Unraveling these standards actually leaves our country vulnerable to missteps that could cause long-term damage.
3: Mark Carney's government is in a rush to get things built. He says he wants to see fewer barriers, faster approvals, and a lot less red tape. So here we are in a time of tariffs and unpredictable political landscape, and a lot of Canadian businesses would be inclined to agree. At the same time, environmental watchdogs and critics are saying that these plans trample regulation that is intended to protect the environment. This week, the West Coast Pipeline, which is now called Pacific Link, became the first project of national interest. So this means that this pipeline, which connects the Alberta oil sands and the BC coastline, will see a faster review process. And that leaves us with some really hefty questions about whether or not economic growth has to be at odds with environmental protection. So that's what we're going to get into today. And I am sure that you have some thoughts about that. We're going to be taking your questions about fast-tracking infrastructure projects and what that could mean for Canada's environment. We have two guests with us to help answer your questions. Amy Janswood is an assistant professor in the Department of Political Science at the Beeler School of Environment at McGill University. Hadrian Mertens-Kirkwood is a senior researcher with the Canadian Centre for Policy Alternatives. You can call with your questions 1-888-416-8333. I'll be giving you that number over and over again over this next hour. Amy and Hadrian, welcome to the show.
12: Thanks for having us.
3: Hadrian, maybe you could help us kind of get a lay of the land here. This government wants to fast track major infrastructure projects. In your view, what kind of barriers are we talking about here? What does Mark Carney want to eliminate?
13: Well, there's three sort of broad categories of barriers that Bill C-39 is going after. One is environmental assessment, one is Indigenous consultation, and a third is potential labor disruptions. Now, we might consider Indigenous reconciliation and environmental protection and labor rights to be in the national interest, but the way that this bill is set up kind of places those in opposition to major project development. Now, it is true, as the government says, that currently when these new projects are proposed, big pipelines, mines, things like that, it does often take more than 5 years to get those approvals, to go through all these assessment and consultation steps. And they want to do that a lot faster. They want to do it in as little as 1 year. And to do that, they're going to have to, if not bypass, find ways to, in their words, streamline these various processes.
3: Amy, let's talk about some of the reaction to that. What exactly are environmentalists worried we will lose in this plan of simplifying the approval process?
12: That's a great question. I think one of the key questions that folks are asking is this about building Canada strong or building Canada wrong? There's a lot of concern about what could be lost through the new regulatory and impact assessment, or really ways to sort of skirt important aspects of impact assessment. There is virtually no role for the public or experts to contribute to decision making around major projects and their environmental, social, and economic impacts. There's a lot of discretion at the ministerial level to remove conditions for projects that would be, for example, tied to environmental mitigation measures or things that are put in place to try to reduce some of the environmental impacts of projects. And there's serious concerns about species at risk, about duty to consult with Indigenous communities, and what kind of evidence is going to be used to make these decisions. There's a lot of concern around whether or not it is feasible to study projects in a way that is rigorous, that is taking into consideration a range of knowledges, including Indigenous and scientific knowledge, and how those decisions are being made, how that evidence is being collected and ultimately used in making decisions.
3: Well, thank you both for sort of laying the groundwork for us. If you've tuned in for the first time or you've never called into our show, the idea is you can ask any question you want. And the topic today is about fast-tracking infrastructure projects, which the government says will increase economic growth, will increase investment, will see lots and lots of jobs. We're going to get into some of those promises. You may have questions about what's on the table and how feasible it is, but ultimately we're really looking at what fast-tracking infrastructure projects could mean for the environment. You may have a question about what might be happening in your own community or want to get a general sense of what the federal government is planning. You can call us with any question, 1-888-416-8333. Again, it's 1-888-416-8333. We're also available online. You can go to cbc.ca/myquestion. Okay, Hadrian, we're going to try and get into what you've already leaned in a little bit to Bill C-39. So Canadians are hearing right now a lot about different kinds of legislation that will streamline the process, as you put it. Maybe you could help us differentiate the different bills here. There's Bill C-5, the Building Canada Act, that was passed into law last year. And there is Bill C-39, which was introduced this week. How are they different?
13: In many ways, they're similar. One of the most important distinctions is that some of this earlier legislation had a time limit or a sunset clause. The idea that these are extraordinary times. Canada's responding to these threats from the U.S. We need to pass these sweeping measures, but only for 5 years. You know, we got to do this kind of transformation, but then we'll go back to normal. And one of the big changes in Bill C-39 is that all these changes would be permanent. And the justification from the government is that we need that certainty, that permanence, to drive investment, that investors might get cold feet if they think that these rules might be rolled back in a few years. So that's the big difference. There are lots of little differences, and we're still trying to parse them all. I've got Bill C-39 in front of me. It's 250 pages. And so even though it's been out for a week, we still have, you know, lawyers are pouring over this, politicians, activists, everyone's trying to understand what's in here. So there's, you know, hundreds of changes to more than a dozen laws, lots to understand. But in broad strokes, it is very similar to that earlier legislation in terms of trying to expedite major projects, especially major extractive projects, energy sector projects, and to do so, again, streamlining is the word they like to use. Critics might say that they're rolling back or undercutting environmental assessment, indigenous consultation, labor rights, things like that.
14: Thanks for that, Hadrian. George Patel has just joined us from Kelowna, BC. George, hi. What's your question for Amy and Hadrian?
15: Actually, it kind of continues from the last gentleman there. Does the government have a plan to expedite the environmental and indigenous questions? Because what I've seen in all major projects, and even Trans Mountain, because I worked up and down it, they don't engage until the very last minute. And all of a sudden, everybody's trying to scramble. Local communities, First Nations. Is there a plan around that?
14: Thanks for that, George. Amy.
12: That's a great question. We have heard that there has been an enormous rush to start having consultations, although one of the most significant criteria to have meaningful consultation is to have a clear information about the project and to use the West Coast Oil Pipeline, or as it's now being rebranded, the Pacific Link, as an example, since that is the first project that is going through this new process. We do not have information about the route, about the studies around the impacts of the project, all those things that would normally be material for example, affected First Nations to make decisions about the project and to be engaged meaningfully around consultation. None of those conditions are in place. So it is an extraordinarily compressed timeline to carry out the meaningful consultation and through a pre-approval under the Building Canada Act, as it's now just been designated, it effectively really limits what can be up for negotiation and discussion in this process. So I think it puts an enormous amount of pressure. I think there'll be significant legal challenges that will result from this because of the kinds of constraints that it's putting on the duty to consult.
14: Thanks, Amy.
13: If I could...
14: Hadrian, yes, please do jump in. Go ahead.
13: Yeah, just to add, I mean, part of the way that they envision speeding things up, as I said, from 5 years to 1 year, is instead of doing one step after the other, doing all the steps at the same time. So normally there's multiple layers of environmental assessment, multiple consultations with affected Indigenous groups, and you would do those sequentially. And that's partly why it takes so long. And so the government's saying, why don't we just do everything at the same time? Just have a single Indigenous consultation and just do five different environmental assessments in parallel. And on the face of it, that does make sense. That's probably a way to speed it up. But as Amy points out, there's a real issue here around capacity, especially for these Indigenous communities who are being asked all of a sudden on very short timelines to weigh in on very complicated projects where they might need to develop that capacity or require outside support. So it puts a huge amount of pressure on all of these steps. And that really undermines the meaningfulness of those consultations.
14: Hadrian, maybe you could take it a step further. It sort of occurs to me that this past week we just marked an entire day set aside for reflecting on truth and reconciliation. And one of those promises was about an open conversation with Indigenous people about anything that's happening in their worlds that's affected by federal decisions. So with that in mind, do we have any sense of how Indigenous communities are responding to the introduction of Bill C-39?
13: Sure. Well, first of all, I mean, I'm not an Indigenous person. I don't speak on behalf of any Indigenous people. But we have seen a very negative reaction, especially from groups like the Assembly of First Nations or the BC Indian Chiefs and so on. Lots of folks are very concerned that this undermines treaty rights, duty to consult, and so on. Now, this is complicated, of course, and many of these new projects do have equity stakes for Indigenous businesses, some First Nations. So there are split opinions on some of these projects, but absolutely a lot of concern is what we're seeing in the last week.
14: Thanks for that, Hadrian. George, thanks for getting us off to a great start. What a great question. If you're listening in and you also have questions about what fast-tracking infrastructure projects means for the environment in your community, across the country, if you have thoughts on how this legislation might work or how it might be enacted and how quickly, or maybe you have simply questions about what it means to have projects of national interest be introduced and how that all works, any question goes. You can reach us at 1-888-416-8333. You can text us. That number is 226-758-8924. Again, for a text message, 226-758-8924. Environment Minister Julie De Bruyn has said that the government is not rolling back environmental protections. She also said that it could help speed up renewable projects in Canada and help with a transition towards clean energy. Amy, how would you respond to that?
12: Yeah, I think there's two parts here, right? One is the question of, is this rolling back environmental protections? And the answer is yes. There is a lot of discretion in terms of what are the conditions that could be removed from a project. There's a lot of questions around whether or not the impact assessment process could be as robust as it would otherwise be. There's a real shift in the balance of power in terms of the regulatory process now for these projects. House now under the Minister for Natural Resources. And so there's a lot of concerns on that side. We also know there's a real lack of transparency now around potential conditions for projects. The public actually might not know about those conditions until after this has been announced, as opposed to before. But in terms of this other question around renewable energy, you know, certainly there could be projects like transmission lines, offshore renewable energy projects that would certainly fall under the new C39 process. But let's not forget we're still operating in a political economy that is really, and especially a government right now, that is really pushing the gas in terms of both quite literally fossil gas projects, LNG projects, and oil pipelines. But I think, you know, we certainly need to remember that there is a lot of renewable development that is taking place within the provinces. And quite a bit of a sad note, I suppose, a lot of opposition or sort of barriers to renewable development, especially within the Alberta context around the wake of the moratoria around renewable energy. So I think this is an important political context to keep in mind. There's a lot of policy uncertainty, for example, within the Alberta context, where there was once a very thriving renewable energy landscape. So, you know, while it may be true that C39 in theory could also be applied to renewable energy projects, it is a little bit of a deflection in the broader landscape. We also know, for example, that we're still waiting to hear about a new plan for the government, the federal government, in terms of their electrification strategy. We know that the government has walked back the clean electricity regulations, which were quite an essential piece of climate policy. And so we're waiting to see what's next. And of course, electrification is part of this and building out transmission is part of this. But there are still some big questions about how to do this well, how to do it in a responsible way, in a way that is not running roughshod over Indigenous rights, that is taking the time to do, you know, public input and to proper environmental assessment.
14: Thanks for that, Amy. Kevin Gardave is joining us. He is in Vancouver Island. Wow, so this is really coming home for you, Kevin. What's your question for Hadrian and Amy?
16: Yeah, my question is kind of regarding the financial aspects. I think Canadians are concerned about both the environmental rights and the Indigenous rights, but I'm also concerned about the financial program here. So we've already paid for one pipeline. I'd like to see how many full-time jobs are on that pipeline. I'd like to see how quickly, you know, it's paying down the $35 or $40 billion debt that all Canadian taxpayers, you know, paid for. And, you know, Mark Carney is a CEO, and he's used to these kinds of financial disclosure programs in the work that he's done in the past. So, yeah, I think he's doing a disservice to Canadians by not giving us the full picture on the one we've already paid for and how quickly this one's going to get paid down. It's basically just lip service so far on that picture that I've seen, you know, with estimates, and it's going to make a lot of money and, you know, et cetera, et cetera. And it's going to add to the GDP. But how about in itself as an investment? What's it going to give us? How quickly is it going to be paid back? That kind of thing. The second thing I'd like to throw in there, which is something a little different, is a biogas kind of look at, a serious look at biogas. I know each municipality and regional district has to deal with the waste management. And if we've got good technology these days, why aren't we looking at that to use to create electricity and control the, you know, create electricity locally? Right now, it's a bit of a conflict of interest with the regional or provincial power companies, and they don't want to do anything locally like a biogas project because it's not in their best interest. But if we have something federally that incentivizes the provinces to do that as a separate or in conjunction with the existing provincial bodies that create power, right, why aren't we looking at that?
14: Okay. You have two excellent questions there, Kevin. I'm going to split them into one for each of our guests and start with the finance piece. Hadrian, maybe before you get into Kevin's question there about the financial benefits and some of those promises that have been made around jobs, Kevin was referring to the Trans Mountain Pipeline. And I think maybe we could just give a line or two of context for folks who may not have known what Kevin was talking about, and then get into some of those financial pieces that are being promised at the moment.
13: Yeah, sure. Thanks, Kevin, for the question. The Trans Mountain expansion was the last big major pipeline that we built in Canada, going from the oil sands to the West Coast. And it was a long, long process where eventually the federal government stepped in, bought the pipeline. Famously, it ended up costing more than $30 billion to actually get it done. And that was public money. But the pipeline has been operational for a couple years, and the private sector is benefiting from it and shipping through that pipeline. And this new Pacific Link would do largely the same thing. It would be a pipeline that goes from the oil sands to the West Coast, shipping mostly, or entirely oil from these private oil sands mines. There was a question about jobs here, and that's a really important one. I think we often talk about or hear about these extractive projects, and governments and industry talk about them being job creators. The truth is that these are just about the worst job creation projects around in terms of dollars invested. We're talking about, especially like these big pipeline projects, $30 billion for the last one. And there's like a couple hundred permanent jobs associated with that. There's more jobs upstream, a few thousand jobs upstream. But you can create tens or hundreds of times more jobs if you invest the same amount of money in just about any other industry, just because oil and gas is so capital intensive. So it doesn't mean those jobs aren't real. And a lot of those jobs are good jobs and they pay well. But these are not job creation projects. When we're talking about major projects in Canada, this is really about a lot of capital investment and a lot of export commodities, not job creation, really. And yes, this question around, you know, who pays for it is really important. As I said, I've said several times, the Trans Mountain expansion costs more than $30 billion. That falls on the public. We own that pipeline. And the question is, are we ever going to make that money back? We might, but we might not. The long-term economics for oil are getting worse and worse every year. And these pipelines need to be full and they need to be profitable for decades to pay themselves off. And that's already with the one we've already paid for. So the idea that we'll build this new Pacific Link, which has an estimated price tag of $40 billion, maybe much higher than that by when all is said and done, 90% of that is public money. At least that's the proposal right now. There is not a very strong case that money will ever be made back. And that means one of two things. Either that's just a public subsidy to the industry, just straight up, or industry eats that cost and becomes even less competitive than it is now. But either way, the economics look really bad for a new pipeline right now.
14: Thanks for that, Hadrian. Amy, the other part of Kevin's question was about biogas and waste management being tapped as a source of electricity. What Kevin's kind of getting into there is the idea of sovereignty around energy or local energy production, which is quite different from the picture that that Mark Carney is painting, which is a national, a project of national interest that serves the nation. Kevin had some questions about whether about the viability of things like biogas. Before you do that, this one also needs a little explainer in case folks haven't heard of biogas before, so it doesn't exist in every community in the country.
12: Yeah, this is a great question. It really speaks to this broader question about distributed energy and having more locally developed energy sources and questions of energy sovereignty at the local level, what it really means to be able to produce energy in a community and to be able to decide, right, how that energy is being used. And in British Columbia, where Kevin is calling from, these are really big questions. Right now, there is a lot of concern if there is enough electricity that is being produced. Largely because of the appetites of big industrial consumers. So the LNG industry, for example. And we know, for example, that the provincial government has walked back its commitments to have new LNG facilities be powered by clean electricity, hydropower or other kinds of electricity. But to get to the local level, Kevin is absolutely right that there are a lot of barriers for communities to develop their own electricity sources. We know in the last few years that BC Hydro has started to open up calls for power with different kinds of partnerships and involvement, although there are some, you know, constraints and some restrictions here. So while there is a slow move in this direction, I think there's a lot more that could be done. And it is really quite a shame that, you know, in the context of these big conversations about mega infrastructure projects, where, as Hadrian pointed out, the kinds of mega projects that we're talking about, the risks are enormous, the costs are often borne by taxpayers, and the benefits are often accrued to private companies, in this case, the oil sands. Whereas I think there's an enormous appetite for build out of a clean energy transition and for local communities to be empowered. And there are certainly some barriers to that. And unfortunately, these are not part of the conversation in this moment of, you know, the Building Canada Act.

0: You just heard the voice of Amy Janswood, who's an assistant professor in the Department of Political Science at the Beeler School of Environment at McGill University. Hadrian Mertens-Kirkwood is also in this conversation. He is a senior researcher with the Canadian Centre for Policy Alternatives. We are talking about fast-tracking infrastructure projects. So removing some of the barriers and the regulation, making it faster, as Hadrian was explaining, dropping from 5 years to 1 year before a project can get underway. What does that mean for the environment? And does the environment always have to come last in these conversations? The Canadian government would say it's not coming last, that there are not problems here. Amy and Hadrian have helped us understand a sort of more colorful picture of some of that. You may still have questions or an entirely different perspective. You may see this from a different point of view. You can give us a call at 1-888-416-8333. You can also go online, cbc.ca/myquestion. Before the show, we reached Just Asking listener Mike Pierce in Vancouver. This was his question.
1: The fast tracking of these projects could be a real opportunity for Canada. There's an opportunity here to diversify to broader markets beyond the U.S. I'd like to know if this is an opportunity for Canada to do something that, like Norway has done, developing their natural resources and then using the proceeds from that to help move Canada towards a greener and more sustainable future at the same time.
0: So to just put that into context, Norway uses state revenues that are generated by oil and gas to help fund their own transition towards green energy. Hadrian, is that something that Canada should consider doing?
2: It's something that comes up all the time. Can we have a sovereign wealth fund of some kind in Canada? And in fact, the government earlier this year announced what they called a sovereign wealth fund, but it was kind of the opposite of what Norway does, because it was talking about using what the federal government's talking about doing is taking public money and investing it in domestic projects. And that's the opposite of what Norway does, is they take revenue from domestic projects and then invest it overseas. But anyway, the point is, could we capture more value, more public value from the extractive sector, which is extremely profitable? And I pulled up the numbers here, because since the U.S. and Israel attacked Iran in earlier this year, seven months ago, the Canadian oil and gas industry has made $42 billion in profit. And that's about $25 billion more in profit than they were expecting before this crisis drove up oil prices. The point is that this industry is making a huge amount of money, money hand over fist, and we're still talking about subsidizing it by building a new oil pipeline. What we are not talking about is exactly what Mike is suggesting, is can we capture more of that value? Now, yes, these companies are also paying more taxes and more royalties this year, but the vast majority of this windfall is going to their investors, many of which are overseas, being paid out as dividends and otherwise. So no, there doesn't seem to be a proposal on the table right now from the federal government to see, could we capture more of that value? Right now, it seems to be, how can we encourage these companies to do more business and then hope that some of those benefits trickle down to us later on?
0: Amy, on Thursday, Prime Minister Mark Carney announced that West Coast Pipeline, which is now called Pacific Link, would be the first designated project of national interest, and that's under the Building Canada Act. So what does that mean when a project like this gets the designation of being a project of national interest?
3: Yeah, it's a great question. So there were five criteria that the federal government set out that a project of national interest would be considered. So things like execution risk, is this project, well along? There is the question of, is it compatible with our climate commitments? There's the question of, does it help diversify away from the U.S. and contribute to sovereignty? A question of, is it compatible, or does it lead to benefits for Indigenous communities? And so with the West Coast pipeline, there are major questions about each of these. And a really notable little detail that I'll mention is that the government, when they first promised this pipeline, there was a number of promises. One, that it would have a private proponent, which we haven't seen come forward. It's 90% the risk is borne by both Canadian and Alberta taxpayers. Another noticeable departure from what the government initially promised was that it would be compatible with Canada's climate commitments. since anything designated a national interest project. We now know that that's not the case. The government in the details, the devil is in the details, as it is said. When they released the information about their justification, they acknowledged that the pipeline would not contribute to Canada's 2030 or 2035 climate target. And this is not surprising, that we cannot have indefinite growth of oil production and meet our climate targets. Folks like myself have been arguing this for quite some time. But it is very notable that the government has at least acknowledged that these things are truly incompatible. And I can speak about some of these other dimensions. There's a big questions whether or not this would actually achieve the objective of diversification and at what cost, and the economic benefits and the commercial case for the project. We haven't seen a compelling case, but I will leave it there for now.
0: Thanks, Amy. If you're listening to this conversation about fast-tracking infrastructure projects and you have a question about how that might work or how it works in your community, you can call 1-888-416-8333. Of course, two provinces that have really landed in the headlines this week has been Alberta and British Columbia because of the pipeline being what Amy just described, the project of national interest. We've heard a lot from folks who are in BC. If you're in Alberta, we would love to hear from you. You may have a question or a perspective to offer into this conversation. The number is 1-888-416-8333. And really, anyone in the country is invited to call. We are live right now and the lines are open, 1-888-416-8333. Christina Barber has reached us from Vancouver. Christina writes, historically, our economy is built on resources and raw materials, which is less profitable than finished products. Why is there not more of a push to increase development in these sectors as opposed to doubling down on raw resource extraction? Would a more balanced approach not be more environmentally sustainable and economically beneficial? I'm going to let both of you answer this one. Hadrian, maybe I could begin with you.
2: Yeah, this is a great question. And there's something that's really interesting in it too, is what Christina started with is this idea that our economy has historically been built on resources. And that's just simply not true. It's this amazing myth we've told ourselves that like our whole economy is grounded in extraction. But if you add up all of the mining, oil, gas, all that stuff that Canada does, it's about 5% of our GDP. We do twice as much manufacturing as we do mining and extraction. Education is the same. Our education sector is as big economically as our extractive sector. Our healthcare is twice as big. I mean, the point is, you could pick almost any other sector and it's as big or bigger than mining and oil and gas, which is not to say that they aren't important. I want to be clear, like 5% is still a lot of our economy. But the value of this sector has been oversold. And that is in the interest of that industry. But sorry, that's a bit of an aside. Christina's question is, why aren't we doing more value added stuff? Why aren't we processing resources? And why aren't we, refining minerals? Because instead what we're talking about doing is digging up raw stuff, shipping it overseas to places like the US, like China, where it is refined, turned into things like smartphones, and then we buy it back at a higher price. That's a great insight. We should be doing more of that high value added work. We should be investing in things like advanced manufacturing and in innovation and tech and all these other sectors where we produce a lot of value, as well as services, things like education, things like healthcare, like professional and financial and insurance. Like there's so many other parts of the economy that add value. And you can tell I'm getting a little exasperated because in all of this talk of like, how do we build a strong economy? We're talking about this 5% of the economy that's digging stuff out of the ground and not the other 95%, which is where most people work and where most of the value comes from. And we should absolutely be investing more in all of that.
0: Thanks very much for that. Amy, is there anything you wanted to add?
3: Yeah, it's a great question. And there are a lot of opportunities for Canada here. We've started to see some positive signs, building domestic battery supply chains, including in BC with a recent capacity project around lithium refining. So this is a really, positive example. And I think there are certainly a lot of opportunities here. One notable absent absence in the case of BC, for example, is the critical minerals strategy. You know, it doesn't mention the role of, you know, recycling batteries, which is a really important piece of the supply chain. And we're talking about, you know, a lot of public subsidies, a lot of public dollars here, and the economic viability of these kinds of things. You know, there's a really a missed opportunity here, I think. But there are certainly a lot of important opportunities in the energy transition. You know, there's a really interesting transformer project in Quebec, which is really necessary to increase expansion of electricity grids. There's a lot of opportunity around clean steel and iron. So, you know, Canada has these resources and has the ability, although nascent, to actually develop further along the supply chain for these kinds of critical inputs. And so, you know, we're starting to see some positive signs here, but I think there's a lot more potential.
0: Thank you both for weighing in. Christina, thanks for opening up that question. What an interesting perspective, and I certainly learned a lot from those answers. If you're tuned into this conversation and you want to join us, you can send a text message to 226-758-8924. You can ask a question about fast-tracking infrastructure projects, what it means for the environment, or what it means in your community. Judith Marcuse is joining us from West Vancouver, British Columbia. Hi, Judith.
4: Hi.
0: Did I say your last name right?
4: Yes, that was perfect.
0: Oh, great. What is, well, first of all, it's really interesting to me how many calls we're getting from BC today. We usually have a very broad picture across the country, but this has really changed the political picture in your backyard. So I'm not surprised. What were you thinking about today, and what would you like to ask our two guests?
4: Well, as someone who was around when our community tried and successfully tried to clean up Howe Sound, where it took over a decade, and someone who is very concerned about the LNG development, which is on the Sound and which will see large tankers going up and down the Sound, I'm triply concerned right now with the effect of the Pacific Link initiative on our coastal waters, especially around Vancouver. Not only the health of the waters, but we have orcas, which are endangered species. I wonder if your guests have any sense of what the potential impacts might be of this latest iteration of economic so-called development, and its huge dangers for our natural world.
0: Judith, thanks so much for helping us actually really imagine. We've been saying environment through this whole conversation. You actually gave us a real picture of the ecosystems, the biodiversity, the fragility of all of that, balances that we don't entirely understand, that I think when you just throw the word environment or environmental impact around can kind of get lost. That's a really important picture for us to hold in our minds as we think about what development looks like in this context or as it's imagined by the government's actions this week. I'm going to let Amy answer part of this, and then I think also Hadrian would probably want to lean in. Amy.
3: Yeah, Judith raises an excellent question around the cumulative effects of a lot of development that's happening right now in the Port of Vancouver and beyond, including the risks to southern resident killer whales, of which there are 73 or 74 remaining. So we know that, for example, Ottawa has already approved a shipping terminal expansion at Roberts Bank, and that was approved despite the Federal Review Panel concluding that underwater noise from the ships would have significant adverse cumulative effects, and it would increase the risks of extinction for the southern resident killer whales. And we also know, you know, there are other kinds of harms here to salmon and their habitat, and the risk of shipping strikes and underwater noise. The potential for another new pipeline, the West Coast Oil Pipeline, would add to that. We know that in the last week or so, the federal government has announced a new suite of measures called the Ocean Protection Package. This does little to reduce the threat facing the southern resident killer whales. And so there are some really big questions right now about whether or not, you know, how these things can be reconciled. And a lot of folks suggest that they can't, that some of these losses are irreversible and couldn't be compensated. And so this is a quite a fundamental tension, one of which that are at the heart of both Roberts Bank and the potential for another new pipeline.
0: Hadrian, briefly, did you want to add anything?
2: I think Amy covered it really well. I think all I would say is I don't know the answer. And that's exactly why we need these environmental assessment processes, so that we can hear from the experts. We can talk to communities, folks like Judith, who are keeping the sound clean. And so the government can make an informed decision here. And that's what's put at risk when we try and expedite these processes.
0: Before the show, we reached just asking listener Lachlan McClellan, who is in Calgary. And this was his question.
1: I see the West Coast Pipeline as an extremely positive thing in the short term and in the long term. A lot of the issues that have arisen in Alberta, there is holdover from the National Energy Program, but it basically the Liberal government that had been in place before Prime Minister Carney got in did significantly reduce or restrict the activities, not necessarily reduce, but restrict the activities in the oil and gas industry because we couldn't get a product out. So the question that I would probably ask is, how does that new pipeline hopefully help in reducing the Western alienation? And how do they feel it will impact the referendum on the 19th of October?
0: Lachlan, thanks for that perspective and for your questions. Hadrian, I'm going to begin with you. I think there are multiple questions here. First, I need to do a quick fact check with you. What Lachlan is describing as a restriction on oil and gas activities under the Trudeau government, maybe you could just shed a little bit of light on what Lachlan is describing there.
2: Yeah, it's on the one hand that the oil industry under Trudeau produced more oil than ever before. So on that front, that's not true. But I think what a lot of the criticism is that big new expansions did not happen under Trudeau, with the major exception of the Trans Mountain Expansion Pipeline, which is important to recognize. Like, that was one of the biggest pieces of biggest public subsidies to the oil industry ever. So I think I might contest that characterization.

0: Amy, the other part of Lachlan's question is about the reduction of what he calls Western alienation. And he was particularly interested in all of this in the context of the referendum for the 19th of October. As you were listening to him and some of his position, he's seeing this as a way of weaving the country together, putting us into each other's interests when it comes to national energy projects and projects of national interest. And his question was how the referendum or how Western sentiments or specifically Albertan sentiments might be affected by the decisions of this past week.
1: Yeah, it's a really interesting question. Certainly, the West Coast oil pipeline is a political agreement, first and foremost, between the Alberta government and the federal government. There had been no talk from the private sector about building another new pipeline. There's a number of expansions that are already in the works, Enbridge Mainline, potential expansions of the Trans Mountain pipeline. And so there was no appetite from industry for another new pipeline. However, in the context of the Alberta government and Danielle Smith courting the separatist movement, we now know that as part of the negotiations and memorandum of understanding, a new pipeline with federal support became part of these negotiations. What's quite interesting in advance of the referendum or the referendum on the referendum on October 19th is that by far the largest predictor of folks that are interested in pursuing this question of a referendum. It is not by age or gender or education level, a lot of things that we might maybe associate demographic factors with different public opinion. It's really about actually a slight majority of UCP voters and Conservative Party voters are in favor of a referendum. So this is very much a kind of politically loaded question at a politically loaded time. We know that, you know, in the context of this, this is really at the heart of this announcement for the West Coast oil pipeline being designated. I think Danielle Smith has done a really effective job of characterizing the federal government as a barrier to the expansion of the oil sands. But we know that, as Hadrian mentioned, you know, there has been record growth under the Trudeau government. The government, federal government, bought a pipeline. And a lot of the challenges that are facing the oil sands are not just due to capacity constraint, of which, you know, the federal government has some jurisdiction over, of course, in terms of approving projects. But it's also about the economics of the oil sands themselves. And so production growth, while at record highs, has slowed in part due to the economics of the oil sands. Shareholders are wanting to see a return on their investment. So there are a lot of factors that are shaping oil sands development. And so there's actually not an appetite within the sector, as we've seen, to produce enough to fill another new pipeline. So these are some of the really kind of complex pieces that are underpinning this new political negotiation between the Alberta and federal governments.
0: So Amy's provided some of the more localized conversation that's directly between the federal government and Alberta. But we are in a moment where there are people across the country really concerned about the economy, about potential job loss. And the government has promised that this new pipeline will boost Canada's GDP by $20 billion and has also said that there will be the creation of 140,000 jobs. Hadrian, how realistic are those numbers?
2: I would love to see their math. For context, 140,000 is about as many people who currently work in the oil and gas industry across Canada, directly employed. So they're sort of implying they're going to double employment in the industry with one pipeline, which is definitely false. So then maybe what they're talking about is 140,000 job years, which is this like economist talk for a certain amount of labor that doesn't actually translate to that many people. Anyway, the point is, it seems inflated, but that's what you expect from a government announcement. I think the important point here is that is this question of opportunity cost, which is something that Amy touched on earlier, is, yeah, we could spend $40 billion on an oil pipeline and it will create thousands of jobs. Or we could spend $40 billion on just about anything else and it would create more jobs and might create more economic security, more innovation, more productivity, all the stuff the government claims to care about. So it's a question of not only is like, will there be any return on investment, but whether it's going to be the biggest return or whether this is a wise investment with public dollars.
0: Amy, you research mega projects like the pipeline. How reliable are pipelines as an economic investment?
1: This is a great question. I think whether or not we have a viable private sector proponent, whether or not this project is commercially viable, these are really important questions. Through the normal course of affairs, before the Bill C-5, Bill C-39, it was required for shippers, so the oil producers, to provide some kind of evidence that they were indeed interested in supporting, you know, producing the barrels that would be needed to fill a new pipeline. Under this new process, it is very unclear if that will happen. There has been an assurance that there will be commercial agreements that will be signed, but we have not seen the signals in the oil patch really reflect this. To the contrary, we've actually seen Enbridge, a major oil pipeline company, was actually unable to fill its most recent round of negotiations with shippers for the phase two mainline expansion that it was planning. This is because of what Hadrian was mentioning earlier about the really fundamentally uncertain dynamics around oil prices right now, the pressure that has been pushing down potential demand for oil in the longer term, but also the short-term demand destruction is really the result of the recent geopolitical conflict and countries deciding to transition away from fossil fuels and expensive imports of fossil fuels. So all that to say, you know, the economic conditions for a new pipeline are extremely poor. And it is really a political kind of assumption from the Daniel Smith government, this optimism around doubling oil production. I think there need to be massive incentives, further taxpayer incentives or government incentives in the oil patch to actually incentivize the production that would be needed to fill a pipeline of this size.
0: You know, the through line for this entire conversation is that the environment and the economy are often pitted against each other. The framing is they have incompatible interests. One has to be sacrificed for the other to succeed. Hadrian, how true is that to you?
2: Well, if I can take off my economist hat, put on my philosopher hat for a second, I think it's important to recognize, like, the economy and the environment are not two different things. In fact, the economy is a subset of the environment. The economy exists inside the environment. If there was no environment, there would be no economy. And that matters because when we destroy the environment, it ultimately comes back to bite us economically. Climate change is the most obvious example, where all these climate impacts we see today, all the wildfires, the floods, the droughts, that's the product of emissions from decades ago. Decisions we made in the 60s, 70s, 80s. But that therein lies the challenge, is that you can trade off the economy and the environment in the short term. And governments and societies have been doing that for a long time. You can take that short-term win and ignore those environmental costs for a while. But eventually, they always come back to bite us. And that's something that our federal government, I expect to do better on. Maybe not the oil industry. They have short-term profit motives. But the federal government should be thinking more about the long-term. And the costs of climate change, the costs of environmental destruction and species destruction, and all the other things we've talked about today are absolutely massive economically over the long-term. And we need to be considering that.
0: It's interesting. Our next caller is scratching her head about some of this as well. I'm going to invite Rebecca Wilkes from Victoria, BC into this conversation. It's my wall-to-wall British Columbia guests today. Rebecca, welcome to the show. Hi.
3: Hi there.
0: So you have some questions about consistency. You know, Mark Carney was the UN Special Envoy on Climate Action and Finance. And there has been some perceived political shift there. And some of that's landing with you. What are your thoughts?
3: Well, I mean, a part of the reason why I voted for Carney was because he wrote this book when he was on the campaign trail. He talked about sustainability, you know, climate change. But I think the thing that bothers me the most is that he said Canada is for Canadians. And I don't feel like he's fulfilling his promise. I feel he's pandering to one province, which is Alberta, and he's completely gone against what I thought his beliefs were. And I totally get why people who work in the oil sands are concerned, because they will lose their livelihoods. But I'm wondering, why aren't we concentrating more on, like, sustainable industry, like Hadrian and your other guest was talking about? I mean, the Alberta is a prairie province. They get lots of sun, and food security is a big problem. Why aren't we, educating people who work in the oil sands to build like greenhouses that grow food, and so we're not importing so much? Because again, we're talking about diesel trucks and climate change and, you know, pollution. I'm concerned. I'm concerned because this government has been completely deceptive, as far as I'm concerned. And I'm a senior, so maybe I'm a little bit less optimistic than younger people. But I would like to think that when politicians say one thing, you know, you can't ride a horse two ways. It's either what you say on the

0: within some of what the Carney government wants to do here. There's a promise that if all these jobs are created, if this investment is made at the same time, it will be possible to elevate and amplify renewable energy infrastructure, that there will be what's often called a just transition, where you're starting to take people who are professionals in the oil industry and start preparing them for a world in which energy is renewable, and that and to keep them in jobs instead of abandoning them. So it's a pretty hefty question I'm putting in front of you, Amy. Maybe we could just tug that piece about what this particular chapter of projects, in national interest projects, means for renewable energy in the future.
1: Mm-hmm. Yeah, this is an excellent question. There's lots to unpack here. You know, you're certainly right that there has been a successful coal phase out in, well, I would say there's been a lot of evidence around a coal phase out. And Alberta actually led the way in terms of phasing out coal 6 years ahead of what it was scheduled. And so this was certainly not without disruption and not without challenges. But it does show, right, that transition is possible. We also know that Alberta was leading the country in terms of renewable energy development around solar. And so there was an incredible amount of build out in Alberta around solar. Unfortunately, that came to a halt with the moratoria that was put in place by the provincial government in 2023, and the industry is still suffering the fallout of regulatory changes there. But this question of a just transition is an important one. And unfortunately, it has been really politicized, this term, right? It has become seen in some circles as an existential threat in Alberta, rather than thinking about holding multiple ideas for diversification and ways to build a more resilient economy that is not, you know, subject to the price volatility around oil and gas prices globally. It has really been a moment of doubling down on this hope and optimism around oil and gas and indefinite growth. And unfortunately, it's a decision that will affect communities and workers first and foremost. And there will be a time when changes in global demand will effectively create a crisis within Alberta. And so these are big, difficult questions, to be sure. And unfortunately, the conversations, the policy space to have these conversations is quite narrow.
0: Hadrian, a closing thought from you, as Amy has put all of that into perspective, that what does the future look like piece, that just really taps a lot of anxiety. And where that anxiety is shared far beyond the borders of Alberta is that we're in a real moment of anxiety about our economic future right across the country. And there will be people who are listening to this conversation and say, well, okay, yes, to a lot of what's been said, but these steps by the government are meeting us where we are, that these steps need to be taken. Oil and gas needs to be expanded. There needs to be easier access to project development. There need to be fewer regulations and barriers to secure the future. And then we can get to the environmental piece. How would you respond to that?
2: Look, I'm sympathetic to the anxiety. I mean, I live in this country too. I have a family. I understand where people are coming from. And this impetus to be like, we got to do something. And what we're doing right now is we're reaching for nostalgia, ironically, because Mark Carney has famously said nostalgia is not a strategy. But the idea that because oil and gas and these extractive projects produced a lot of value in the past, that they necessarily will do so in the future, that is nostalgia as a strategy. We've had several calls. I mean, Rebecca makes a great point here. We had callers earlier making this point that there are alternatives. And what we have to do to get there is we need to be honest politically, and we need to have a plan, and we can do it. I am actually quite optimistic about managing an energy transition, building a more independent economy, a strong economy, a prosperous economy. We can do that, and we can do that with no emissions. But we need to actually commit to it. We need to make a plan, and we need politicians to speak honestly about that.
0: Thank you both so much. This has been a fascinating conversation and certainly not a little political. I really appreciate both of you joining us this afternoon.
1: Thank you.
0: Amy Janswood is an assistant professor in the Department of Political Science at the Beeler School of Environment at McGill University. Hadrian Mertens-Kirkwood is a senior researcher with the Canadian Centre for Policy Alternatives. I'm I'm Saroja Coelho. Just Asking is live across the country on CBC Radio 1.

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5: There is organizational complexity in intergenerational work. I think we're different.
6: Professionalism is one of those words that means something totally different depending on who you ask. For Gen Z, we don't want to lose our uniqueness to be taken seriously.
7: Some of y'all can't master the art of come to work to work.
8: You have to be friends with your coworkers. We got to be besties. We got to go outside and work. We don't have to do any of that.
9: When did I feel proudest and most fulfilled in the work I do? We figure out what those moments are, and then we try to create those kind of moments more frequently in our day-to-day work lives. That, to me, is one of the secrets of professionalism.
0: Oh, yes, we are getting into the great iced coffee debate that divided the internet this week over this question. Is it unprofessional to arrive at a job interview with an iced coffee in your hand? Well, it did divide by generations. Older folks said that this was a loss of decorum and don't you know anything about being a real professional? Younger folks were eye-rolling and saying this is stuffy and outdated. So yeah, the coffee might have been iced, but the debate itself was at full boil. What does it mean in 2026 to be professional? Is it all about suits and uniforms and punctuality, or are tattoos okay? What about flip-flops in the office? Can you join a video chat while you're out for a walk in the park with your dog? What about a Zoom meeting? Can you take that while sitting in your bed? And you might have really strong feelings about any of those questions because we've got boomers and Gen Z, millennials and Gen X all working side by side. And each group seems to have very different ideas about workplace culture. So we are going to be decoding some of those unwritten rules of the workplace and answering all of your questions about what it means to be professional in 2026. I have three guests with me for the next hour. Jermaine Murray is a career coach and founder of Jupiter HR. Akanksha Tangri is the founder of Reset, which is a well-being and professional development organization. And Anthony McLean is the author of the book Four Generations, How Boomers, Gen X, Millennials, and Gen Z Can Finally Work Together. You can call us with all of your questions about professionalism. Maybe you want to ask about behavior that you've witnessed or experienced or something that you'd like to know as you approach a new workplace. The number to call is 1-888-416-8333. Again, that's 1-888-416-8333. Welcome to all three of you. Hi.
10: Hey, it's great to be here.
11: Hi, Saroja. Thanks for having me.
0: Hi. Okay, I think we have to start with the question that's on everybody's mind right now, the great iced coffee debate. Can you bring an iced coffee to a job interview, Jermaine?
12: It depends on the organization that you're about to go see, to be honest. I think if it's if there is an organization where they're in flip-flops and they got shorts on in the summertime and they're a bit more lax, then I think it might be okay, but I always encourage people to err on the side of discretion. And honestly, you're safer than sorry, just avoiding bringing the beverage in with you.
0: Akanksha, if I brought an iced coffee with me into a job interview, what kind of message do you think that sends?
11: Honestly, I would say that interviews are partly also about reading the room. So like Jermaine said, you also have to understand the environment you're walking into and make an intentional decision on how that reflects on you, whether that's fair or not. You have to pick and choose your battles. And in the larger picture, is taking an iced coffee really worth it? That's up to you. Would I do it personally? No. Would I hold it against someone? I don't think so.
0: Anthony, you have studied various generations and their reactions to this kind of thing in the workplace. Why do you think this was so divisive?
10: Yeah, I was amazed by the comments because I thought it was kind of obvious. Like, yeah, don't bring an iced coffee. Like, you're just kind of casually running errands. And this job interview is just one of the errands you're going to run this day. So when I heard someone say that, I was like, well, obviously don't bring an iced coffee to a job interview. But then seeing the comments, like, how dare someone tell me what I can bring in? How dare someone police my behavior? And for me, I mean, I was born in 1979, so I'm like young Gen X. A lot of my friends are elder millennials. So for me, I come from the mindset of when I take on a job, when I enter the workplace, I am not expecting the workplace to adapt to my preferences. I'm assuming because you're paying me that I have to adapt to your preferences. So my preference, for example, I might want to wear pajamas all day. That would be very comfortable for me. But I know when I go to work, I should adapt to what's normal in this environment. And I think it's just so helpful to teach young people, hey, just so you know, if you want to fit in here, this is what's expected. This is professionalism. The workplace is not going to change for you. You need to change for the workplace.
0: Thanks so much for that, all three of you. If you're just joining this conversation, we are talking about professionalism at work in 2026. Because the iced coffee debate really set us in the environment of an office, it might seem that that's our only way of imagining professionalism. But you might work at a job site, or you might be an employer who has questions about how to have, you know, new people come into an environment who have expectations like the ones that Anthony just described. Or maybe you're switching careers and entering an environment that feels really unfamiliar and you're not sure what the rules are. You can reach us with all your questions about what it means to be professional or present professionalism in 2026. 1-888-416-8333. Again, the number is 1-888-416-8333. Anthony, this has been such an age divide, as you just described for us. Your book is about the generational differences in the workplace. So maybe we could just get a snapshot of that. Gen X, boomers, millennials, Gen Z, how does each generation differ in their takes on professionalism?
10: Yeah, it's interesting because different generations can see the exact same behavior differently. So because I'm young Gen X, when I was starting out, if someone sat in the office with their hood up, right, headphones on, staring at a computer screen, it communicated one thing, which was, I don't want to work here anymore. Right? Like, this person is a slacker. Why are you wearing a hoodie with headphones on at work? Like, okay, clearly you're done. You're checked out. But what's interesting is I have two kids. My kids are Gen Z. So I have a 20-year-old son and an 18-year-old daughter. And for them, when I look at them, when it's like exam time, when they have their hood up, headphones on, staring at the screen, typing, like, I know, oh, they are locked in, right? And so I do think it's important that we don't get so set in our ways that we hold on to an outdated idea of what professionalism looks like. So I do want to find that balance where we're like, hold on, there is some room where just because someone has a tattoo and that's not your personal preference, it doesn't mean they're not professional.
0: Thanks for that, Anthony. Akanksha, this makes me think of some of the work that you do. And you do hear about young people seen to fall short of what would be considered traditional standards of professionalism. Maybe you can give us some examples of the kinds of things that you've seen and what young people are grappling with.
11: Yeah, so some of the extreme examples that I've seen is vaping. So a lot of organizations and recruiters I work with, and this is something I've seen myself when I'm hiring for my company, vaping has become very commonplace, whether it's in interviews, in professional meetings, whether that's online or in person. And listen, you wouldn't light a cigarette during an interview, so please don't vape. The other thing, like you mentioned in your intro, is doing interviews or taking calls from bed in your pajamas. And I think I'll give you the consideration that you may not have space, or your room or your bed is the only place where you can take this call. So I would say have one of those backgrounds around you so nobody really knows where you're taking this call from. And I think beyond that, we're working with a lot of Gen Z to teach them some of the fundamentals, such as when you're messaging someone to ask them for something, please say please and thank you. You have to keep some of the basics in mind when you're messaging, especially somebody who's in a senior leadership position. So it really, the whole spectrum really varies, and it also differs from whether you're a traditional organization or whether you're a startup.
0: Thanks for that, Akanksha. I like that we've gotten to like some really good hot tips there. But I gotta roll backwards a little bit, because it seems to me that there's also about, you know, what kind of world we've each been raised in. COVID probably played into some of the casual behavior or the home behavior that you're talking about, where home, school, work all got really blurry. Jermaine, how's that all landing with you?
12: I agree, actually. Like, I think that there is a bit of a generational shift right now, and we're seeing a lot of the power dynamics of like the old world starting to kind of clash with the new world. I think I saw an interview that Oprah had where she said this is the first time in history we've had seven generations all live concurrently in our society, and it sounds like we're getting a little plug into pull and push. I do think though that when it comes to interviews, interviewers want to know that you're able to take them seriously. And I think that can be subjective. Again, depends on the audience that's in front of you. But if you are multitasking, for example, it's easy to give the perception that you don't care as much as, say, somebody else might. And we live in a very ultra competitive job market right now. So if you give any reason of not taking the opportunity seriously, they are more than happy to move on to the next person because there's just so many people available.
0: Thanks for that, Jermaine. If you're listening to this conversation and you have thoughts on professionalism in 2026, you have questions, maybe you're switching jobs or you're an employer and you want to understand a different group of people who seem to be a different age and practicing their workplace culture in a way that you're not really understanding, or maybe you're a new employee and you've started in a place that you don't really understand and you'd like to, well, I have these three amazing guests with me taking your questions. You can reach us at 1-888-416-8333. If you are not used to calling into a call-in show, then a text message is also perfectly good. You can text us at 226-758-8924. Again, for a text message about professionalism in 2026, 226-758-8924. Kirsten Withrow is joining us from Edmonton, Alberta. Kirsten, hi.
13: Hey, thanks for having me.
0: What's your question?
13: Yeah, so I'm a Black American living in Alberta. So I have a different perspective because for me, bringing a coffee to an interview is not even an option for me as a Black person, mm-hmm. because I already have somebody looking at me, you know, questioning if my afro is professional, questioning whether or not my values would agree with the mission statement or the agency. There's just so much more going on for me. So when I heard this conversation come up, I was pretty surprised because it really opens a lens into how communities are so judged so differently, right? So, and I mean, I can't speak for Indigenous people, but I'm sure it's along the same line.
0: Thanks very much, Kirsten. That's such an important perspective. It's one that I know our guests can speak to. Jermaine, before we got onto the air, you were speaking to our producers about exactly this.
12: Yeah, it is a thing that a lot of Black people have been observing with interest, because we have this weird relationship with professionalism where a lot of just our natural existence has been policed, and oftentimes by default, because of systemic history, just the existence of Black people is already at a negative and can be viewed as unprofessional. Like, no matter what your manners are, no matter like what your appearance is, there's always that stigma. We have just entered like a phase where natural hairstyles for Black people are more acceptable than they were like 20 years ago. And we still have to like battle this perception of like having to do twice as much to get half as far, which is something Black people on every level will tell you that they've had to kind of do or outperform their peers in order just to get like a fair shot. So having as a Black person, I can't imagine bringing the iced coffee into an interview, because I already feel like the way society has framed my relationship with professional settings, I'm already doing an uphill battle. Likewise, I wouldn't encourage my kids or my younger cousins or nieces or nephew to bring an iced coffee in, because I'd be like, yo, you're Black. Like, you already have them. You already have to deal with the high risk of someone having this perception of you. You don't want to give more credence to them saying, oh yeah, you're not professional.

0: Akanksha, it occurs to me that this would be exactly the kind of conversation that you would be holding with some of the young people and actually people in general that you work with. So that idea that some people feel entitled to challenge a workplace culture or simply live freely in the way that they feel comfortable, including in a job interview or the way that they behave in the workplace, that is not an equal opportunity, that not everybody can afford to do that because of everything that Kirsten and Jermaine are explaining about the way that people of color, and specifically in their examples, Black people, are perceived in the workplace. I'm wondering what you've seen in your work, and maybe we could go a step further, which is to ask how people can challenge some of that.
1: So here I would say that oftentimes when we look at professionalism, it is through a patriarchal and even, I would say, a Eurocentric lens, right? So the standards with which we're judging whether someone is professional vary so much, like, the caller said and Jermaine said. What I would say here is I don't know if I would necessarily encourage someone to challenge it during an interview process, to be quite honest, because competition is stiff. AI is out there automating a lot of entry-level tasks, especially for Gen Z. Once they're in the job, once they're at the workplace, I would say that's when you can start having some of these conversations. And at the beginning, it was said, right, you can't expect the workplace to adapt to you. I would push back a bit and say that even the workplace in today's day and age has to adapt. Even senior leaders, boomers, Gen X, have to meet Gen Z midway and make space for them in an organization.
0: What does that look like, Akanksha? How do, if I'm an employer listening to this conversation, and I've been really frustrated with younger folks in my workplace, whether that's millennials or millennials are frustrated with Gen Z, or even, you know, early leaders, Gen Z frustrated as they think about, you know, teenagers coming into the workplace. How do we do that? How do we start asking questions about making our workplaces places where people in at any age or any generation is going to thrive and do their best work?
1: We have to recognize that Gen Z especially is a generation that wants an organization to focus on their well-being and mental health more than anything else. And I don't think that Gen Z is necessarily less professional. They have a bad rep that's often held against them. They want to succeed. They want to make an impact in the world. And I think they are doing it. What I would say is, on a leadership level, have a conversation about what your negotiables and non-negotiables are for your organization early on. What's the kind of culture you want? What are the kind of employees you want? Is it okay for someone to show up in jeans and they can be one of your most stellar employees? I would then say form a committee where you invite voices across generations and listen to what's important, what's come up. And on the basis of that, come up with organizational policies, because at the end of the day, you want to attract and retain your best people. You want them to be productive. You want them to be happy. And you should have these conversations sooner rather than later.
0: Thanks for that, Akanksha. Anthony, this brings us back to your research and leaves me wondering if that's something that you've started to notice, that how we regard mental health and overall wellness in the workplace and expectations around that has shifted over time, and why some of that might be happening.
2: Yeah, and I think it's a wonderful thing. In my book, The Four Generations, what I keep coming back to is every generation has something to teach. And every generation has something to learn. And when I think about boomers and Gen X, there was so much resilience. You push through, you show up on hard days, you keep going, and there's so much value there. But then with younger millennials, not elder millennials, younger millennials and Gen Z, there's this awareness of, I don't want to burn out. I don't want my life to be defined by what I do between the hours of 9 to 5. And there's so much value to mental health in that conversation. You know, destigmatizing going to therapy and talking to a therapist. I'm old enough, I'm 47, I'm old enough to remember. If you in a social setting said, you know, something that my therapist said to me, everyone internally was thinking, oh my goodness, you just said you went to therapy. Like, what is wrong with you? Like, you would be mortified. But now I think it's so beautiful that young people are able to talk about this and normalize it. So I really do think we need to take the best of both to plot our way forward.
0: Thanks for that, Anthony. Kirsten, thanks for getting us off to a really cool debate. If you've tuned in and you're wondering what is going on in this conversation, we're thinking about boomers, Gen X, millennials, Gen Z, all in the workplace together with very different ideas of what professionalism looks like. And that might be playing out in a job site, that might be playing out in an office, that might be playing out in a service job or a retail store somewhere, where each group maybe doesn't bring the same expectations or culture building to those workspaces. You may have questions about how to create an environment where everybody can thrive. You may have questions or even your own challenges. There might be things that you're rolling your eyes at and you have strong feelings about. You can reach us at 1-888-416-8333. Again, with your questions or comments about professionalism at work in 2026, 1-888-416-8333. You can also go online, cbc.ca/myquestion. Jeffrey Keynes is joining us from Brampton, Ontario. Hi there. What's your question?
3: Hi there. I want to just first say thank you very much for putting on this show. And I think generations matter because I happen to be cleaning and working in my garage here, and I happen to put on the radio rather than Spotify. And so it's perfect timing because this is exactly what's sort of going on with work. And so I think Andrew was touching on this just as I was connecting on. But my question is, I want to hear more about, I guess it's the, you know, typically supervisors tend to be older. And I think somebody was just talking about the younger generation. And I want to know about advice you can give for both the supervisors who are trying to encourage younger generations to get involved, to say yes, to do tasks a bit more openly. And then also from, I guess, the other side, how can younger generations, what do they need to do to say, to recognize it's okay for a boss to be giving directions and to, you know, sometimes they don't want to voluntold you to do something, but what can they, like, how can we get them more positive and engaging with tasks from management and, you know, the higher ups?
0: I love this question. I actually think we need to workshop this through all three of our guests because they have a lot of different perspectives. I really like that this is kind of a chance to give a little bit of insight into some of the creative ways that we can rebuild those communication channels when it comes to authority in the workplace. Anthony, I am going to come right back to you. There's sort of two asks in this: advice for people who are in supervisor positions, dealing with people who have different expectations around what authority looks like, and specifically how it communicates with you, how that power is communicated, but also an openness to authoritative figures in your life who may practice that authority in a way that feels really unfamiliar to you.
2: Yeah, for sure. You know, one of the things I talk about a lot when I do my keynote sessions, and I go into organizations and I talk about how do we get these four generations working together. One of the things I talk about is how generational conflict is predictable. Like, we know the places that we're going to clash. And two of the big hotspots, one is around work ethic and perceived work ethic, and the other one is around feedback. And so I was working with one organization and there was a manager, and just like our caller said, a little bit older, had been around for, you know, 20, 25 years, came up in a time when managers could be kind of harsh with feedback and would just put you in your place and say, what were you thinking with this? How can you make that mistake? Come on, get it together. And so this manager had a new hire, and in front of the whole team, this new hire had submitted a report that had some typos in it. And the manager spoke to this new hire the way he was spoken to when he was younger and said to this kid, what is wrong with you? What were you thinking? You got a typo on page 3. You submitted garbage. What is wrong with you? And this new hire, maybe 24 years old, was horrified and left the meeting in front of everyone.
0: All right.
2: And the manager was like, wait, did he just walk out? You can't walk out. What do you do? I didn't walk out. This is the way we do things. HR had to get involved, and it turned into this big thing where the manager was reprimanded for being a little bit too harsh, and the manager now felt handcuffed because the manager felt, I can't do my job. My job is to teach the standards and teach excellence, and I can't do that. And I'm hearing different versions of this story across industries. And I hope listeners, if you're listening, if you have your own story of feedback, we would love to hear it. So please call in. But what I always say is when it comes to feedback and it comes to authority, if you're the person in authority, two things to remember, make sure the feedback is about the work and not the worker. So this report had some mistakes that need to be fixed. That's fair. That's about the work. But what were you thinking? What's wrong with you? That's about the worker. That is unfair. And then the second thing is make sure that this is happening within a relationship where this person knows you believe in them and you're giving them this constructive feedback because you believe in them. I am telling you, Gen Z will take your feedback and run with it if they know you believe in them.
0: Thanks, Anthony. Jermaine, did you want to add to this?
4: Yeah, I think Anthony gave me a really good alley-oop there because the way I look at it is that if you want to make a connection with Gen Z or with even like a younger generation, I think a couple of things have to be held in perspective. One, I always say this, but like the between generations, the social contract between work and how it allows people to live has completely changed. In the boomer age, my parents' age, they were able to have buy a house. They were able to go on vacation like every other year. They were able to have a 2-car family and they were able to raise their kids off of a salary combined that was under $100,000. And we are now in a society, especially in major cities in Canada, where $100,000 might just guarantee that you can rent without having a roommate. So there is an initial disconnect on terms of like what the work now and what it's paying can provide for younger generations. So if the ultimately the best way to get them more engaged is to either pay them more or make them feel more involved when it comes to leadership decisions, when they make them feel like there's more youthful representation at the leadership level or on track to be on the leadership level. That might mean elevating somebody of a younger generation to being a lead so that there's a bit of like a buffer between the manager and the younger workers. But what it also signals is that this company, this opportunity will invest in people like me and will allow me, to Anthony's point, take the feedback, run with it, apply it, and also move up. Like, people want to have reassurances that their work is being appreciated and they are, as people, are being appreciated and being welcomed, but that there's also mobility. I think that as long as there's momentum and movement, sometimes people can't really like stew on what's not being available to them or stew too much on the generational differences and writing off a whole entire opportunity.
0: Anthony and Jermaine, something that is really clear in both of your comments is that there's some shift in thinking about who talks and who listens, who leads the relationship and who sort of receives the relationship. You've opened up so much that's really interesting there. I want to give Akanksha a chance to lean in here and just to reframe us on Jeffrey's original question. This is really about younger generation struggling with authority in the workplace and a request for sort of advice for both those who hold power and those who are entering workforces with expectations that power engages with them in a way that looked different in the past.
1: Yeah, absolutely. I think what we have to recognize is with hybrid or remote working, a lot of what we would observe being in office, the power dynamics, what quote unquote professional behavior is acceptable, body language, who leads meetings, who makes the decisions. That has, remote working has taken that aspect away slightly. So you cannot not also hold that against Gen Z, because we would do a lot of our learning in office. On the flip side, as a millennial, I have done so many tasks for my bosses that when I was working that I did not want to. I've gone grocery shopping for them. I've gone picked up their dry cleaning. And I wish I had the guts to push back and say, actually, hey, no, this doesn't add to anything that I'm learning, or this is has nothing to do with my job responsibilities. So I do commend Gen Z for the times that they do speak up when they think that something is being unfair. Having said that, I would encourage Gen Z to also think like an athlete. Like an athlete, if you don't agree with a play that is being made, for example, you still rally around your team and do it for the larger good. So you also have to look at why exactly your manager may be saying something. Your manager is the one that's accountable for the team's outcomes. And sometimes people are going to make decisions that you're not going to agree with. What I would tell managers would be that Gen Z is a generation that requires more touch points than millennials or Gen X or boomers would. So make it a point to schedule more one-on-ones if possible. Give constructive, specific feedback, as my fellow panelists have mentioned, about the work, not the worker, because they're used to speaking to their managers more than just performance reviews and getting feedback. Encourage autonomy, encourage critical thinking, but let them know that you're there if they need anything.
0: Thank you. What a great mini workshop on communication between different generations in the workplace. If you just tuned into part of that and you wanted to capture more of it, this whole conversation will be available as a podcast in the CBC Listen app. You can also find it at cbc.ca/podcasts. This show is Just Asking. Jeffrey, thanks so much for getting us off to a really interesting conversation. As we've been talking, Keaton Smith has texted us from Montreal and says, real wages have declined steadily over the last 50 years. I think young people are all too aware of this. So perhaps they are just giving employers what they pay for. Jermaine.
4: That is 100% what it is, to be honest. I think one of the bigger things that we as a society, especially with the older generations, that we kind of have to reckon with is that there's a lot of evidence that we've kind of disenfranchised younger generations. And I, as a millennial, when I talk, like, you know, we are essentially, quote unquote, the middle child between the generations, because on one hand, I think millennials were part of the trend that started the, like, normalizing things like job hopping and, you know, prioritizing, you know, wellness in your workplace. And on the other side of it, we grew up in an era where if you, you know, got a salary job or a full-time job, you had the access to the quote unquote Canadian American dream of, you know, being able to get a house with a white picket fence, et cetera. And when we graduated and entered the workplace is when we had the Great Recession of 2008. And a lot of things like upward mobility was kind of evaporated right in front of us. Like, as soon as we started getting into the best earning years of our lives, everything else got more expensive, and like the salary and the pay didn't keep up. And the younger generations, they didn't even have the chance to see that quote unquote dream like manifest before their eyes. It's always been this dynamic of, you know, employers running people into the ground, underpaying people, disabling unions, getting rid of like retirement and pensions. And so like there's a lot of, I want to say, cynicism from the younger generation when they look at the way that millennials and Gen Zers and boomers were willing to like work, go the extra mile, work long hours. And they're like, for what? Like, if I do this, what am I getting out of it? So I think we all have to kind of realize that if it's not possible for I'll let the economists hammer this out, but if it's not possible for widespread wage increases across the board, then we have to figure out other elements to make it worthwhile for somebody to want to put themselves it through like work. And if that's like, don't text people after 5 p.m. or like make sure that it's easily accessible to get things like therapy as a benefit on your medical benefits, or just something to make the work environment more enjoyable. I think that would go a long way into like making younger generations kind of produce the same output that has been come to expected from these positions, even if there's a gap when it comes to wages. But honestly, the most simplest thing, increase the wages.
0: Yeah, I mean, the economic picture there, of course, would change attitudes. Thank you very much for that, Jermaine. Dakota Black is joining us from Red Deer, Alberta next. Hi, Dakota. What is your question or your thoughts for our panel today?
5: It was basically just about the original question with the iced coffee, honestly. It just, in a way, almost seems redundant to sort of judge a person's character, a person's worth ethic based on, you know, their coffee preferences. Now, I'm a 25-year-old white male, and I grew up with a father who was a trucker. But And so, like, he kind of instilled certain values in me. And one of those being, anytime I get on a phone call, I always make sure I'm well-dressed. It's that whole look good, feel good, smell good, do good kind of mentality. And it just, there's just that redundancy of judging another individual based on what they're bringing in so that they might, because maybe they didn't sleep very well. So they bring in a nice coffee because that's just simply their preference. It just sounds almost like you're putting them down based on, you know, their own personal preferences.
0: Thanks for that, Dakota. Anthony, as you're listening to that, what are your thoughts?
2: Yeah, for sure. Thanks, Dakota. Appreciate that. For me, I think it's helpful to understand. And by the way, for me, it wouldn't make a difference if it was iced coffee or hot coffee. For me, I think about my brother-in-law, and he runs a landscaping company. And so he hires people in the summer to go and cut grass, right? And so if he's doing an interview and someone shows up and he's about to send them out to work, and they show up to go cut grass, and they show up in a suit and tie, I'm sure you can still cut grass in a suit and tie. I bet it wouldn't even get in the way. I think you'd be able to cut grass as well as anyone else. But there's just something about the way you're showing up that just feels like you're not ready to work here. And for me, it's this attitude of like having, just coming in with a casual coffee that to me just rubs me the wrong way. Now, if we're in a different setting. Like, for example, I'm a screenwriter. And so one of the things that happens in the entertainment industry, if you go in to meet with a studio, the first thing they do is offer you a drink. And so they'll offer you a bottle of water or a cup of coffee. And it's kind of that vibe for the first 15 minutes of the meeting, is that everyone's got a drink in their hand and that's the vibe. So for me, it comes down to understanding that part of a job interview is a vibe check. Do you fit in with the culture here? Do you get what we're doing? Or are you showing up with a suit and tie when we're cutting grass? Or are you showing up with like an iced matcha when it's like, hey, we're about to like really roll up our sleeves and get into some corporate stuff? It feels like you're not ready. So for me, it's about presenting yourself in a way that shows people you're ready to work here and you understand what professionalism looks like in this organization. And I think it's on you as someone seeking a job to understand in this organization, this is what it looks like, and I'm going to put my best foot forward.
0: Thanks, Anthony. Akanksha, this must come up when people are working with you. How on earth do you learn the vibe of the culture in a place that you don't yet work?
1: I would say go on websites like, what is it called?
0: Glassdoor.
1: Yes. Mm-hmm. I was confusing Ambition Box and Glassdoor. So go on both of them, see what the culture of the organization is. There's a ton of Reddit threads out there that are going to have young people especially talk about what the organizations are like, especially if it's a larger company. Each there's going to be subreddits. Watch YouTube videos, reach out to maybe former employees who've worked at the organization that are part of your college alumni network to see what the organization actually is like and whether you can picture yourself working there for the next year, next 2 years. And then I would say tailor your approach for the interview and for whether it's in person or online, how you're dressing, what your background looks like, the kind of questions you're going to be asking as well. But here's what I also want to say with what the original caller said. I think we're so quick to jump to judgment in today's day and age that we also need to have empathy for the other person. You don't know whether they're on their period. They could be having a bad day. They could be nervous. That coffee or warm cup of tea is the only thing that's probably getting them through the interview. So we should just allow for a little bit more wiggle room. I think there are larger things to worry about than somebody bringing a drink into an interview.
0: You know, what's kind of interesting as I'm listening to all three of you talk is that exactly what you just said, Akanksha, that presentation of perfection from the get-go, a sort of pleading sense of hire me, the power dynamics that are at play there, not the employer who might be older and the potential employee who might be younger may not have the same idea about how that's playing out. Anyway, this has been so fascinating. Dakota, please, thank you so much for offering that question. Kevin Brown is next from Calgary, Alberta, and has this question. Hi, Kevin. What would you like to ask?
6: Hey there. Some of the touch points that you've already covered, including you know, being able to read the job, read the room, and figure that out, particularly from the point of view of somebody who's, you know, who brought up the, who has a trucker for a father. I'm a baby boomer, and I end up hiring a lot of people in construction. And to me, if you show up with a cup of coffee in your hand, I'm going, oh, great, you're the guy that's always on his coffee break. If you show up and you've got, you know, some evidence that you're dressed for work, that you understand work and you understand the job, then again, it's all perceiving the, reading the room and perceiving what the job's all about. A lot of these kinds of conversations get focused as if we're all having an office job,
0: right,
6: with a grand title that's relevant for maybe 20 minutes. And then you're made redundant so quickly, your alleged secure income just evaporates. So I'd encourage people to look at the trades first, but I'm wondering if there's any follow-up comments to that, in that there are jobs out there that do, that are steady work, that are in demand, that have nothing to do with, you know, having your hoodie on and your headphones in and sitting staring at a screen.
0: Kevin, I'm so glad that you came into this conversation. The image of the iced coffee at the job interview is the place where we started. And it's so important to acknowledge that there are so many different kinds of workplaces across the country. And that while that particular scenario was an HR executive giving us an idea of office interviews, there are all kinds of ways that younger people are coming into the workforce and encountering older people or more established people in their workplaces who have a different work ethic, feedback culture, way of interacting at work, and how we're understanding those messages is just as relevant in the places that you've described, in the trades and service industries, in agriculture, and in all kinds of different industries and sectors. So thank you so much for that. Jermaine, maybe I could come to you and just ask, what is the difference between professions and trades when it comes to expectations of professionalism, or if there's any difference at all?
4: I don't even think that there's really a difference in terms of the professions and trades. I think it does come down to a generational difference, because I can totally imagine someone from a different generation hearing the thought line of if you bring a coffee, that means you're the person that's always looking for a coffee break, and going, that is crazy. That's a big jump to make. That essentially, in certain light, may even sound like an indictment of someone's character. And I think that is a perception, again, that's just more of like a generational divide, because I can imagine my mom is an office worker, my dad's a blue collar worker, and I can imagine them both having that same thought pattern when they're seeing somebody, if they were to see somebody come in with a coffee for an interview in that sense. Likewise, for me, though, I'm trying to figure out, like, if you can do the job and if you're going to be adding to my mental load, like if I'm hiring you and I don't have to think about you because I can trust that you're doing your job, I don't really care about the coffee. But like, again, this comes down again, I think, more to like a generational progression. I do think, though, that because you're not in someone's head, this is also why I think it's smart to observe the power dynamics at play, both in terms of the interviewee and the interviewer, employee, employer, but also recognizing the context of like how the job market is today. And the really rough and cruel reality is that employers have an easier time dehumanizing and not seeing people for their worth, because there's just so many people that could be easily replaced. And some employers are even looking at AI to do someone else's work. So it's kind of like they're looking for any reason during that stage for you to self-select so that they have an easier job going forward.
0: Thanks for that, Jermaine. I am going to play you a question that we got from Andrew Rockwell, who's a Just Asking listener in Calgary, Alberta, and asked this.
7: When I started working just under 20 years ago, I suppose, attire to go to an office as a working professional would have been something like a dress shirt or a nice polo shirt and you know, some sort of khakis or dress pants or, you know, something that isn't jeans. And I, like everybody else, you know, I like to dress casually when I can. But in recent years, and since COVID, with kind of the proliferation of people working from home, including professionals like myself, I often find myself at the end of a workday realizing, you know, I'm wearing, you know, some logo print T-shirt and shorts or ripped jeans or whatever clean or semi-clean clothes you could find that day. I was looking for any discussion or any guidance on how experts would address professional appearance in 2026 and beyond.
0: Akanksha, if I understand things that you've been saying earlier, mm-hmm. it's really about looking at what that workplace culture might have already expressed in some of their public materials or things that you might know through others who work there or even their Instagram account. And if we try to keep in mind what some of our earlier callers are saying about a variety of different kinds of workplaces, I know it's hard to come up with a singular answer here, but what does professional appearance mean in 2026, particularly when we have people coming into the workforce who may have started their careers at home, where only their shirt needed to look professional and everything else could be pajama bottoms?
1: I would say the safest option would be to dress business casual smart business, but you can also sort of do a little bit business casual if your organization is more flexible. I would not recommend anything with logos or any messaging on the shirts. I would also say look to your boss, your managers, your bosses to see how they dress, whether it's on Zoom calls, whether it's on in-person meetings. See what they're like in front of clients. You could be dressing casually internally, but in front of clients. Do they require you to wear a collared shirt? Do they require you to dress up a certain way? I would say just look at what the actual culture in the organization is, but I would always recommend that you play it safe just for your own benefit.
0: Thanks, Akanksha. Anthony, professionalism in this conversation must feel for some folks like a bit of a secret code, a system of figuring out different rules, many of them unspoken, expectations of meeting them without always being able to see them. Where are people supposed to learn these skills if they don't have someone at home to teach them? So say you're working in an environment that has lots of folks who are boomers or Gen X, and you've been raised in a home that, you know, maybe you were raised by your sister or by your grandparents, or for folks who may not give you the cues for those generations in the workplace, where do people go?
2: Well, that's what really breaks my heart. And I feel so bad when people give a hard time to things like the Gen Z stare, right? And we've all heard about this or seen videos where people are making fun of a Gen Z worker who you ask them a question and they might just stare at you for a moment. And you have to remember, Gen Z coming of age during the pandemic. My son was in grade 9 during the pandemic and he joined his school's basketball team and they encouraged him to, you know, practice his free throws. But the practices for his basketball team happened over Zoom. And it's a very hard thing to learn basketball over Zoom.
0: No kidding.
2: Right? And we'd go to the city park and they took the rims down, of course, to keep everyone safe, discourage people from gathering. But my son and I would go to the park and we'd do free throw competitions with no rim. And we just guess, like, well, do you think that went in? Yeah, you get a point for that, right? And just the same way that it's hard to learn basketball without a rim, it's hard to learn workplace etiquette when there was no workplace. And so my thing is, we need more mentorship. We need longer onboarding. We need to be like a little more patient with Gen Z because they can work hard. They can meet our standards, but we really have to give them more support.
0: Thanks for that, Anthony. Jermaine, some of this that's being described is also about learning social cues and how well we can read them. And it seems that equity is a challenge still for so many workplaces. What does this whole picture of expectations across generations look like for folks who are neurodivergent?
4: Man, it's tough because I know a lot of neurodivergent people that just they default to masking. Because I still think that we have a long way to go where it comes to not categorizing people who have certain differences as being like not poor of character, but poor of like output, right?
0: Do you mind just explaining briefly what masking is?
4: Oh, yeah, of course. So masking is when somebody that might have like a different identity, in this case, neurodivergence, they pretend or they downplay their neurodivergence-ness and try to blend in to act as quote unquote normal as possible. They act in a way where no one would ever question, or they try to act in a way so that no one ever questions whether or not they are neurodivergent. This is a defense mechanism so that they don't face discrimination. For example, a lot of ADHD people will not admit to having ADHD because the perception of ADHDers are that they get distracted easily, they don't finish anything. And as you can imagine, that it does not bode well for a career, especially in like professional services or in an office and corporate space.
0: Thank you so much, Jermaine. I think that really opens up a door that I hope we can get into more deeply on another segment of Just Asking, because what you've really uncovered there is that empathy and understanding only goes so far if you haven't created an environment for equity. Thank you, all three of you. We're running down to the end of our time, but I really appreciate this conversation on professionalism. Anthony, I only have just less than a minute for this, but during the conversation, we've put a lot of onus on workers, particularly young people. I'm wondering what responsibilities you think older generations, largely, who hold that power and authority in the workplace, have to be more flexible in changing social norms in the workplace.
2: Yeah, I think we have to take the best of like what we had in the old workplace, which is like work ethic and resilience and, you know, that standard of excellence. We hold on to that. But then we've got to listen to our young people because they're coming to us and showing us, oh, yeah, we need an equitable workplace. Oh, my goodness. I had no idea that that woman didn't feel safe wearing locks to work because she thought she'd be judged. What can I do to make this workplace work for everyone? So let's take the best of the old, the best of the new, and let's create a workplace that works for everyone.
0: Thank you very much for that final note. Akanksha, Anthony, and Jermaine, thank you so much.
4: Thanks for having me.
0: Jermaine Murray is a career coach and founder of Jupiter HR. Akanksha Tangri is the founder of Reset, which is a well-being and professional development organization. And Anthony McLean is the author of the book Four Generations, How Boomers, Gen X, Millennials, and Gen Z Can Finally Work Together.

that's it for this edition of Just Asking. Our show was produced by Rachel DeGasperis and Brianna Goss. Will Yar is our technical producer. Our screeners, Andrew Roberts, Drew Stewart, and Isha Rizwan. We had production assistance this week from Chuck Molgat. Our senior producer is Yamri Tasfu-Tadessa. I'm Saroja Coelho. Thanks so much for calling in, and we'll see you next week. Just Asking is live across the country on CBC Radio 1 on Saturday afternoons, 4 p.m. Eastern, 1 p.m. Pacific. If you'd like to call us with your questions at that time, the number to call is 1-888-416-8333. That's 1-888-416-8333. You might also have an idea for a topic that you'd like to hear us do on the show. You can email us at justasking@cbc.ca. Thanks so much for tuning in and for hanging out with us today. We're going to see you next week.

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1: Your dream comes true, but you have to lose something along the way.
0: Full of life struggles.
2: You love ranching.
3: But I also realize it might be time to let it go. What if Katie and Lindy don't want to be ranchers when they're older? Why would we leave them with something that just ends up being a burden?
0: And love solutions.
1: I vow to worry less about the future and focus on the here and the now for as long as we have a here and now.
0: Heartland. New season. Stream now.

0: Quebec's provincial election takes place on Monday, and the Parti Québécois currently has about a 30% lead in the polls. But as Alexander Silberman reports, Quebecers are concerned about the party triggering a third referendum.
1: I'm trying to make up my mind.
2: Voters in Montreal split between five parties say a range of issues are top of mind in Monday's election.
3: Healthcare and taxes.
2: And many say they want change. That's exactly what Parti Québécois leader Paul Saint-Pierre Plamondon is promising. His party is positioned as the front runner.
4: We all want change. We are that change. Give us a chance.
2: But with the PQ likely to form government, there are growing concerns about the likelihood of a third referendum on Quebec independence, especially among English-speaking voters like Joe Moreno.
5: I think it would be a disaster short-term for the economy of Quebec.
2: The Parti Québécois has only garnered about 30% of support in the polls, but that margin could still be enough to win a majority. Alexander Silberman, CBC News, Montreal.
0: Brazil's presidential election is heading to a second-round runoff. Neither the incumbent left-wing president Luiz Inácio Lula da Silva nor the right-wing populist Flavio Bolsonaro have secured the 50% required for the vote. Bolsonaro has a 2 percentage point lead heading into the next runoff, which will take place on October 25th. The U.S. midterms are weeks away, and prospects are looking grim for the Republicans. Surveys suggest voters are frustrated by rising prices and the war with Iran, which is at a stalemate. U.S. President Donald Trump is out campaigning, and as J.P. Tasker explains, he's hoping more FaceTime with his base will bring up his numbers.
6: I'm here to say hello, I love you, and I'm coming really as a sign of respect. So
7: U.S. President Donald Trump is on a campaign blitz, a month out from the crucial midterm elections that will decide the balance of power in Washington.
6: It's the most important midterm election we've ever had because we have a lot of communists running.
7: Conceding his party could be in trouble, Trump is swinging through what are normally reliably Republican states, trying to shore up the MAGA vote, hitting five in the last 4 days.
6: We're worried about Michigan. We're worried about Texas.
7: Poll after poll released over the weekend suggests November's vote could be a Republican bloodbath. The latest New York Times-Siena survey shows Democrats have an edge in key Senate races, including a 6-point lead in ruby red Texas. Even Kansas is tilting towards the Democrats, which haven't won a Senate race in that state since 1932. J.P. Tasker, CBC News, Washington.
0: The U.S. has withdrawn all of its bombers from an air base in England, which was the target of a suspected terror plot. They've been redeployed to their home stations. The Pentagon, which was used for RAF Fairford as a base to launch attacks on Iran, gave no reason for the withdrawal. The U.S. Coast Guard has suspended its search for survivors for a Canadian air ambulance that went missing off the coast of Massachusetts on Saturday. Search crews located a debris field but found no sign of the six passengers, including four Canadians. Jamie Strachan has the latest.
8: The Gulfstream jet operated by Hamilton-based Latitude Air Ambulance left Bermuda just after 11:30 Friday evening, en route to Boston, with a crew and medical team of four Canadians and a Bermudan patient and family member aboard.
9: Said you're coming in blind, everything.
8: At 12:30, it appears to try to alert air traffic control before losing contact.
9: Okay, you're coming in a little weak, so you're I didn't hear what your response was if you were declaring emergency or not.
8: At 1 a.m., the plane drops from 24,000 feet to 11,000 feet. By 1:20, the FAA issued a search and rescue alert, queuing off a massive search that began almost immediately before it ended Sunday evening. Jamie Strachan, CBC News, Toronto.
0: And that is The World This Hour. For CBC News, I'm Neil Kumar.

0: Hey, I'm Ifi Chiwetelu, and you are listening to CBC Radio 1. 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
1: Food is the one thing that people do feel like they can hold on to because, you know, language gets lost and all the other things that people identify as culture, but also it's got so many memories. I mean, a lot of the women talk to us about their memories of being in the kitchen with their own mums and their own aunties and that experience of then passing that on to their children, their grandparents.

0: grandchildren in some instances. Regardless of cultural background, in any part of the world, food seems to do that for a lot of people. They love holding onto it and sharing it with others.
1: Food can be a great unifier. It brings us together as a multicultural community. We all love a good feed. It can also connect us to our own heritage, to far-flung places and bygone eras that become vividly present with every mouthful. Right now, the many and varied cuisines of Africa are on the rise in Australia. We've already had a long history of restaurants and cafes from the north and from the Horn of Africa, but now the food of sub-Saharan Africa is coming to the fore. As with so many migrant communities, these cuisines have largely been preserved at home and by community groups. Knowledge and ingredients are passed from hand to hand and heart to heart, bringing hard-to-find flavours to Australian plates. Now those dishes are finding their way out of the home and onto restaurant menus, festival stalls, and your social media feed, gaining new fans every day.
2: We have a dish in Mary's called suya with roasted nuts, different types of spices mixed up, and then we put it on the beef. So a lot of people would assume when they read it that it's going to kind of be like
1: a satay or something. Yeah.
2: Exactly. And then they'll eat it and they're like, this is so different to what I could have imagined.
1: So what's driving this interest and how are these cuisines changing as they take root in Australia? And if you never grabbed a handful of fufu, heard of a gusi, or been caught in the crossfire of debate over who makes the best jollof, we've got you.
0: There's never a bad time to have jollof rice. It's very tasty.
3: Also, the party doesn't start until the jollof is served. So that's hopefully true. That puts that's everything true. In perspective.
0: That's true.
1: I'm Matt Preston and this is Every Bite from ABC Radio National. It's all about food and the places where food, culture, science and history collide. This week, fufu for beginners, the rise of African food in Australia.
4: People forget, you know, Africa's not a country. We've got 54 countries and from our surveys we could pick up 43 countries represented somehow, or people attending from Africa.
1: Fatma Mohammed is the director of Africulture's Sydney's largest African community festival. It's grown from a gathering of around 1,800 people in 2009 to more than 40,000 in 2025. It's a figure that could scarcely be imagined by the small group of volunteers and organisers who dreamed up that first ever event in the late 2000s.
4: If everybody remembers, then when the first influx of people from Africa came into Australia, like there were big numbers, like the South Sudanese. So we all met in Auburn one day. There was five people from different countries and we just looked at each other. Something clicked and I said, we're talking about harmony, but we don't even know African cultures in itself. We've all met in Auburn. Can we do something? So from that little thing, something happened.
1: Has food always been part of Africultures?
4: I think that's the main thing that brought Africulture together. So we had these five communities had different dishes that we hadn't seen. I come from East Africa. A lot of those dishes, West African dishes, Southern Africa, I'd never seen them. I'd seen them in Auburn. So yes. I think food is such a great way into learning about other people's culture. So the first thing when we mapped up everything, food was the number one. It's not only that day, we sort of get out into the communities, find out who's there, what are they doing. And what you'll find in Africulture is that most of those food stall holders are just mom and dads from home. They don't have a restaurant. So it's about community telling you, oh, our best jollo cook is this mom.
1: Yeah.
4: And then having a chat and making sure, you know, they meet the standards, they get their health certificate and all that requirement and come and cook. So you're not going to get that kind of jollo in the mainstream African eateries.
1: Sure.
4: That's,
1: sure,
4: I think, the difference with Africulture's foods.
1: One of those home cooks who trained up to put on a stall is Nathaniel Ola Roberts, a member of the Creo Descendants Union from Sierra Leone. And according to Nathaniel, a bloke running a stall is a rare thing.
5: People are surprised, men, African men don't know how to cook. And that's right. Very few African men know how to cook. And I'm lucky to be one of those. And how did that happen? Because my grandma, who brought me up, was a very good cook.
1: Yeah.
5: To the extent that in Africa, like doing a wedding, doing sure. big ceremonies, a wedding or if somebody is dead for the birthday ceremony, there's big cook, very big cook. My grandma was always there invited to do the cooking.
1: Right.
5: And she took us as kids, me and my uncle as kids, to say, ah, Bobo, pass me that pot yonder. That's me. Mm. But young boy, bring me the pot. Young boy, go and do the pepper. Do the onions.
1: Yeah.
5: So that's, go and mix the pot. That's how we learned.
1: So you're from Sierra Leone. Explain to me how the food in that part of Africa, where Sierra Leone is, differs to the food in East Africa.
5: The food from Sierra Leone, I mean, mainly, I'm from Freetown.
1: Mm-hmm.
5: And Freetown, I guess you know, you may not know, is where slaves were set free. And so basically, my ancestors are actually Yorubas from Nigeria.
1: Mm-hmm.
5: So most of the food the Creoles do is mainly different from the food from up country.
1: Right.
5: So the Creoles are mainly concerned with doing fufu and bitter leaf sauce, fufu and sour sauce, and jollof rice. Whereas from up country, they're mainly good in doing cassava leaf sauce and potato leaf sauce and peanut sauce. Those are sure. the beautiful sauces that they do.
1: Fatman, in terms of the food out of in the north and the south, it's a continent with vastly varying different cuisines, just like Europe has, just like India yeah. has, just like Asia has.
4: Yeah, and I think that's the beauty of African food. I've also discovered African food since I've come to Australia. In the east, where I come from, you'll find that obviously the Indians and the Arabs came through down the Indian Ocean and they brought their spices. You'll find corianders, you'll find cumin, garlic.
1: Mm-hmm.
4: And this is across Africa, you know, you've got pots of food. You don't cook for one or two. It's a communal cooking. So if you've got a 5-kilo pot, that's fine. Anything than that, you'll be stingy. So, right. you know, you got, and it takes the whole day because it's those slow cooks on charcoal. You even have now people who look for charcoal to cook to get the taste of home. So in the East, definitely, you know, influenced by those Indian spices.
1: Mm.
4: Then you go West, as Nathaniel said, they've got the peanuts and the mustard, you know, so I think the French colonial must have.
5: And the vegetable leaves, cassava yeah. potato, yeah.
4: In East Africa, you have the sweet potato and the pumpkin, just like the Aussies have here as a roast. Yes. We do, we curry ours. And I find the West, they prefer the leaves.
1: Mm.
4: So they grow them in their backyard. So when the pumpkin's still small, those leaves are the ones that do the trick. And peanut is added to it, which just takes the flavor to another level.
1: Sure.
4: And then you have the north of Africa, which is very influenced by the Arabs. And then you go back down to southern Africa, a lot of maize, a lot of, you know, those big meats, as you know, in South Africa, the sausages.
1: Yeah.
4: You'll find Indian influence, the biryani. So sure. they are a mixed bunch of people. But from my experience, the extremes are the east and the west.
1: By shining a spotlight, Fatma, on this incredible wealth of African cooking from across the continent, are you finding people are now hitting you up for recipes and after the festival you get emails saying, how can I get a recipe for that fufu? How can I get a recipe for that peanut stew?
4: And that's so important because it comes with Africulture. So everybody thinks, you know, you can tell them where to get their fufu because there's no restaurant. You can't just go out and buy
1: yeah.
4: fufu in Sydney. So it's been a lot of learning, a lot of educating, a lot of connections at Africultures. You wouldn't believe the people who exchange phones and do catering,
1: yeah.
4: personal catering Fantastic. Through Africultures, you know, all these little enterprises doing their food and everything. But I'd say to people, like if you come to Africulture, talk to the people selling the food, find out what is the food, what do you make of it,
1: yeah.
4: what do you eat with it, because I remember a while back, this friend of mine said, you know, she went and ordered fufu, but she didn't realize that you've got to have something to dip with it. So she didn't order stew or anything. And she said, it was weird because this guy says, oh, do you want anything else? And I didn't want anything else. I just wanted to taste fufu.
1: Yeah.
4: She said, it is not what it's made out to be. And I said, come on down, you know, and try it with a goat sure. meat or something.
1: Yeah.
4: And she really loved it. So you've got to understand, you know, in Africulture we say buy a sample dish before, you know, you
1: yeah.
4: go in a big way.
1: Mm-hmm.
4: And you'd be surprised, the people who come with their containers and get heaps to take home too.
1: That's Fatma Mohammed, Director of Agriculture in Sydney, and Nathaniel Ola Roberts, who you'll find running his Creo Descendants Union food stall at this year's festival. From ABC Radio National, this is Every Bite, and I'm Matt Preston. For those unfamiliar with these dishes, is your mouth watering yet? Probably the two foods that you'll hear referred to the most are fufu, a soft stretchy dough made from starchy staples like cassava, yam or plantains, and jollof, a West African one-pot rice dish cooked in a tomato-based sauce, often with onion and chilli. It's claimed with great pride by various different West African countries. We'll get to those arguments later. While Fatma says it's hard to find things like fufu and jollof in Sydney, you can find a bunch of new African restaurants in Melbourne these days, including Mary's in Collingwood. It's run by Mary Akindele, who has Nigerian heritage and grew up in Manchester in the UK. Her first Melbourne venue, Sam's, serves coffees and toasties, but a trip to Nigeria in 2024 inspired a different approach from Mary's. So what was it about that trip that made her fall madly in love with Nigeria?
2: Just the people, the way of life, just like it's just got an energy and an air about it that, like, I think is kind of indescribable in some ways. Like, it's busy, it's fast, but it's still really, like, homely and welcoming. And the food scene over there was super interesting. I hadn't been since I was 7 years old.
1: Right, okay,
2: so,
1: wow.
2: 25 years. Yeah. It was so different than what I could have possibly imagined, honestly.
1: What surprised you about the difference with the food culture that you'd grown up with at home, the food culture in Nigeria when you saw it firsthand for the second time?
2: I think it was how far we can stretch things. And what I mean in terms of like ideas and in terms of how we cook and in terms of what we kind of bring from everywhere. Obviously, I've grown up with a chefy dad. I've grown up with a mum that can cook really well. Mm-hmm. So it's like we always had really, really good food, but it was always home food. It's like, and then if I went to a party, like a Nigerian party, there's food there. But it was very, very rare that we'd go to like a Nigerian restaurant. And so when I'm surrounded by these high-end restaurants and when I'm surrounded by these supper clubs and when I'm surrounded by people like pulling street food and doing it in a really cool and interesting way, I was like, oh, okay, cool. We've switched things up a little bit.
1: So when you think about a Nigerian-inspired dish, what do your Nigerian friends identify as something being, having kind of a Nigerian vibe about it?
2: For me personally, it's kind of the spices and the method of cooking. Mm-hmm. We've got a dish called egusi. Mm-hmm. So that's made with a melon seed. Mm-hmm. Now, there definitely would be other cultures that would cook with that. But for me right now, that we are the only people that I know mm-hmm. that blend that up, fry it in palm oil, and then mix it with some spinach and eat it. So there's certain kind of vegetables, there's certain fruits that would use, there's certain spices.
1: Give me some examples of the veg and the fruit.
2: So veg, yams. We love yams. So I'm from Ekiti State, which is just like maybe 2 hours north of Lagos.
1: Right.
2: And so very, very much known for our pounded yams. So we get fresh yams, boil them up, and then mortar and pestle. Boom, yep. Boom, boom, boom, boom, boom, boom. And then some people call it fufu. Mm-hmm. We don't call it that.
1: Sure.
2: But then you just eat it with your hands.
1: Yeah.
2: Stuff like bitter leaf. Mm-hmm. Bitter leaf we put in our stews.
1: Yep.
2: So that's something that I've not really seen very commonly used.
1: But which is the fascinating thing, isn't it, that we've always had an amazing culture of food from the Horn of Africa, mm-hmm. Sudanese, Ethiopian particularly.
2: For sure.
1: In Australia, and particularly in Melbourne. But there's sort of been this explosion in food out of West Africa, East Africa, you know, all over sub-Saharan Africa. What do you think it is about West African food that's made it so attractive and so successful?
2: I think it's the accessibility in a way, like a lot of my dishes anyway, and a lot of dishes from Ekiti are built on rice, you know, and this is like a real classic, easy grain. One of the things that my mum and most Nigerian parents would say is you'd be asked to go to McDonald's and they'd be like, we've got rice at home. That is literally the most classic saying. Yeah, so I think that the fact that it can be something so basic and we can build on that in terms of our flavours and our herbs and spices and make it something that you maybe have never eaten before, I think that kind of is what makes it so attractive. Obviously, it's something I grew up with. So yeah. For me, I'm like, yeah, cool. It's sure. just food. But then people come in and it's like, we have a dish in Mary's called Suya.
1: Mm-hmm.
2: And it is a beef dish
1: yeah.
2: with roasted nuts. And it's just got all these different types of spices mixed up. And then we put it on the beef.
1: Mm. And it's skewers, yeah?
2: And it's skewers, skewers. Yeah, yeah, yeah, yeah. So a lot of people would assume when they read it that it's going to kind of be like
1: a sauce. Yeah.
2: Exactly. And then they'll eat it and they're like, oh no, yeah. This is so different to what I could have imagined. So I think that is what's making it attractive. Is that there's an accessibility there. You're like, yeah, it's satay, I'll eat satay. But actually, like, when it's done in a different and maybe newer way, in terms of what people are used to, then it kind of makes it a little bit more interesting.
1: Now, I'm interested because your head chef at Mary's isn't Nigerian. You've had to impart all this knowledge. Who to and how?
2: So I imparted all my knowledge to a very good friend of mine, Amy. Mm-hmm. She's Korean, which everybody's like, wait, what? Yeah, okay. So there's not many Nigerian chefs full stop.
1: Sure.
2: But then in terms of teaching her, it was basically 4 months of her coming to my house every other day and eating Nigerian food until she could spot the difference, I guess.
1: Yeah, yeah.
2: And until she'd make it herself, and I'd obviously give her some form of critique through it.
1: Mary, she's obviously learned so much from you. What have you learned from her and how she's approached these kind of Nigerian-inspired dishes?
2: She's been really... we have a roasted cauliflower, which I kind of let her shine on, and the way she makes that, you can definitely tell it has a Korean flair.
1: Mm.
2: Our jollof rice, we will refry that. And the way she fries that, for me, is a super Korean style because it's then sure. crispy at the bottom.
1: Yeah, yeah, yeah. yeah
2: whereas
1: yeah.
2: for us...
1: Stone bowl type.
2: Yeah,
1: job.
2: For
1: yeah,
2: sure. Whereas nice. We would just do a whole
1: yeah, nice.
2: Pot and it would just be soft.
1: Mm.
2: And actually, I like, don't tell my mum, but I prefer her way.
1: Mary Ekindele, the owner of Mary's in Melbourne. This flourishing of African cuisines in Australia is captured in a three-part documentary series called Tastes of Africa. It features home cooks and professional chefs from all corners of the vast continent. The creator and producer is Kotha Abdul-Alim, and it's presented by Scintilla Chingepe. For Scintilla, the project raised some very personal questions about just how connected she is to her own culinary heritage.
0: There's a point where you sort of go, there's so many dishes that you're familiar with that you've grown up with that my mum would prepare, and but I just didn't know how to cook them because they weren't written down. Like, you know, I come from a cultural background where the idea of recipes and cookbooks is not a big part of that culture. It's sort of like you learn by watching the women cooking, and that's how you learn. And so it naturally kind of fed into the show.
1: Your Zambian heritage.
0: Yeah.
1: That you go in search of on this journey through urban Australia. Along the way, you managed to traverse this whole African continent in one place.
0: Mm.
1: Can you talk about what that was like, being able to research one story in one place, in one world, because of the diaspora that's come here?
0: Yeah. Oh, my gosh. It was the highlight. It was really such a dream. Through my work as a historian, I'm very familiar with the diversity within Australia's African diasporic communities. Mm. But, you know, I wasn't as familiar with many of the flavours and the food. And to be able to learn about Cameroon through food, to be able to learn about Nigeria and Yoruba culture specifically through food was just a wonderful learning opportunity for me in just being able to understand the diversity within African Australian communities, you know, that there is so much richness and that the ways in which that shows up through the food was pretty exciting. So I learned a lot of things that I wasn't familiar with.
1: The role of food when you leave a country,
3: mm-hmm.
1: and what do you think is the strongest connection for those people you talk to?
3: I think it's definitely them wanting, like through food, it was them retaining their sense of identity, retaining a part of their culture, which sometimes you feel like you're losing it when you leave that place. But also it's like trying to figure out, okay, how do I share my culture and the love that I have for my culture with people who don't know anything about me or where sure. I come from. And so that kind of love and passion just oozes throughout with every single character we meet and with every restaurant that we visit as well. And even like looking at how restaurants like Manger, for example, takes Mauritian cuisine, but then has, you know, its own modern take or a different kind of twist to it. We see that even in, for example, Akwaba, a Ghanaian or West African restaurant where they do jollof arancini.
1: Right.
3: And so that's something you don't really expect, but it's like, you know, their way of bringing a new kind of element and a layer of, okay, this is where we come from. We're holding on to these traditional kind of ingredients and flavors, but then we're also going to try and see how do we tie it in with other influences that have shaped them as people.
1: And look, I love this idea. I was in India, we were talking about the partition and about people leaving Pakistan, and they can only leave with what they can carry, and they're leaving with these huge tawas. They're leaving these, you know, 30 kilo chunks of metal on their back because that matters to them. Greek migrants coming here with huge, great marble mortar and pestles because that's the thing that was almost, that's the thing they can't bear to leave behind. It's the one thing they bring
3: my
1: from
3: mom,
1: home.
3: When we first migrated to Australia, my mom came with her special pots and pans and muiko is like a wooden spoon that you use when you're making certain dishes. So I remember like, at that time, we were like, mom, this is so embarrassing and awkward. But now that I reflect back, I'm like, wow, this is... There's something deeper to it than what we perceive.
1: When you were talking with the subjects for your documentary, Cynthilla, did you find them challenged by not everyone's jollof rice is the same, not everyone's seer is the same, not everyone's Cameroonian, green dish is the same?
6: It did get a bit fiery, particularly between Ghana and Nigeria when it comes to jollof.
1: Yes.
6: And I had to play Switzerland because I just decided not to adjudicate. But I think that's also the joy in it. Now, that was the joy for me. I mean, you know, as you mentioned, I was born in Zambia, so I'm from Southern Africa, and so we don't have dishes where we sort of wrestle over where you're sort of going who lays claim to this and who doesn't. So it was quite interesting to be immersed in cultures who feel this ownership over a particular dish and with such passion as well.
1: Yeah. These things become so much part of who we are, don't they? I mean, and it becomes a kind of a badge of honour in a way.
6: And that's the thing that's quite interesting because, you know, one of the aunties I also met was Auntie Sheila. She's from Zimbabwe, and one of the dishes she made for me is a vegetable dish. So it's almost like you sort of use like a kale and you chop it up and you put tomatoes, onions, oil and like a bouillon cube. And then she added peanut butter. And in Zambia, we have a similar dish, but we don't use peanut butter. We use raw ground peanuts.
1: Right.
6: It's similar but not the same.
1: Yeah.
6: And this is just a shift in terms of just a border. And it was this interesting thing of just the similarities in certain dishes that was quite fascinating for me but also made a lot of sense because humans move around a lot and we, you know, adapt to the places where we make home. And one of the interesting things as well through meeting the aunties, a lot of them talked about when they first arrived, one of the things that they really didn't have access to was ingredients, some of the ingredients they were very familiar with. And so they had to become quite creative. And so, you know, Auntie Sumaya, for example, talks about when she first arrived, getting access to plantain was quite hard. And so she played around with supermarket bananas, and she figured that if you get them at the point before they get ripe and you fry them, you're pretty much getting as good to a texture of a fried plantain as you can get. And it's just things like that where people kind of get very innovative as a consequence of migration to hold on. And I think food is the one thing that people do feel like they can hold on to because, you know, language gets lost and all the other things that people identify as culture, but also it's got so many memories. I mean, a lot of the women talk to us about their memories of being in the kitchen with their own mums and their own aunties and that experience of then passing that on to their children, their grandchildren in some instances. Regardless of cultural background in any part of the world, food seems to do that for a lot of people. They love holding on to it and sharing it with others.
1: All three episodes streaming on YouTube. I'm interested in what the response has been like from those aunties that you didn't include.
6: Wow. No, it started a bit of drama. I had some uncles going, when do the uncles get their moments? I'm like, it was only three episodes.
3: Yeah, the aunties are like, why didn't, they're calling my mum and they're like, why didn't your daughter feature me? I can do this, I can do that, I do that better. Yeah. So yeah, there's a bit of, you know.
6: It's definitely started
3: putting
6: a
3: out
6: whole,
3: some fires.
1: Yeah. Kortha Abdulalim and Scintilla Chingepe. Speaking of putting out fires, we should address the Jollof Wars, a generally good-spirited debate about which West African country's version is the best. Chef Mary Akindele has learned firsthand that even within the Nigerian community, recipes vary.
2: There are people that just come in and they're just happy that they can jump on a tram in the city and they can have jollof rice. But then there are people also that are like, this doesn't taste like my grandma's jollof rice or this or that and the other. And I say to them, my mums will not taste the same as your mums and your mums won't taste the same as your grandma's. Mm. And everybody has a different way of approaching these things. Where the way my mum cooks jollof rice, it's never been spicy. It's had spice to it, but it's never been like burn your mouth off.
1: Right,
2: like,
1: sure.
2: Oh, yeah. It's got spices in it. But then I've got Nigerians that will come and be like, mine used to sweating whilst I eat jollof. I'm not. And I think our mothers have obviously just cooked it very differently.
1: I wonder if Kortha and Scintilla might settle the debate. Is jollof rice spicy?
6: I do feel like most of them do add a bit of kick. Mm. I don't think I've had jollof made in the West that uses capsicum instead of a scotch bonnet. But whenever I've had like an authentic jollof, it's had kick. It's definitely had like a bit of bite.
3: Yeah.
6: So I feel like the OG version is definitely spicy.
1: I'm going to stop you here because our other guest on the show today says jollof rice isn't too hot.
6: Really?
1: So, yes. And
6: well,
1: she's Nigerian.
6: I mean, look,
1: and so this is where the
6: look,
1: is the
6: I'm not an expert. I just eat it, Matt. I am not an expert. I just get fed the rice.
3: And we say thank you.
6: And yeah, we say thank you.
1: Always say thank you. And a final word from Fatima and Nathaniel. Who does make the best jollof rice?
5: Fatima, you answered that.
1: Smart move, Nathaniel.
4: I'd be very controversial here and say, obviously, West Africans have it because they all fight over it.
1: Yes.
4: But I'd say you should also consider the other one pot rice from the rest of Africa. East Africa has, West Africa has, even North Africa has a mixed pot of rice. And that's why I think we stopped the Jollo Wars, because when a while back we used to have Jollo War and it really turned into a war. So now we just let everybody go try rices from everywhere else.
1: 54 countries, and within each one, cuisines that shift from region to region and from family to family. Much of that knowledge has been passed down by home cooks with no written recipes, just keen observation and finely honed senses. Now those flavours are finding new fans here on festival stalls, restaurant menus and dinner tables across Australia. And each dish carries its own story. So next time you see fufu on a menu, appreciate that in so many ways, its story is now all one of ours. Every Bite is your weekly journey to the places where food, culture, science and history collide. Every Bite tells a story. Thanks to our guests and for those in Sydney, AfriCultures is coming up at Sydney Olympic Park on Saturday, October the 24th. And all three episodes of Taste of Africa are now streaming on YouTube. There's a link on our website. Every Bite is made in Wurundjeri country and produced by Kim Jurek. I'm Matt Preston.
7: 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Next, It's All in the Mind, a show exploring how we think, feel, and behave.
8: An AI researcher warning the technology could, quote, kill us all within the next 10 years.
9: An artificial intelligence agent has infiltrated an Australian government website.
10: I'm not going to stifle growth of something that will be bigger than the Industrial Revolution.
11: Every time that we make a new episode of All in the Mind on artificial intelligence, the clips that we use in the introduction, the things you just heard, they get a bit scarier. In the past weeks and months, we've heard about AI agents breaking free of internal testing and hacking companies, even governments, including Australian government websites linked to Medicare. Then there is the existential concerns. Whether AI could cause humanity's extinction, as the workers at these companies that are developing AI keep warning. This has got some people reaching for the AI off switch, or at least slow down switch. And cognitive neuroscientist Ruben Rideau and English professor Sophie G have been thinking a lot about the moment we are finding ourselves in. Sophie from the perspective of the humanities, Ruben from the science angle. They're speaking at a panel at the Curious Festival at the Sydney Opera House this week, but we've nabbed them first. So today, we're talking about clinging on to your cognitive skills and creativity in the AI age. From ABC Radio National, I am Sana Kadar. This is All in the Mind. Okay, I'll get you to start by actually introducing yourself. So your name, what you do, where. Ruben, I'll get you to go first.
12: So my name is Ruben Rideau. I'm a cognitive neuroscientist at the University of Sydney.
11: Perfect. And yourself?
13: My name's Sophie G. I'm an English professor at Princeton University in the US. And at the University of Sydney, I lead a small team called the Elios Collaboration, lifting up our capacities to be more citizenly in the world.
11: Okay, very lofty. I like that.
13: Yeah, love a big idea.
11: Yes. Okay, so talking of AI, a big idea, there has been so many fast-moving developments in the last couple of weeks between Hugging Face, between greater calls for regulation, between very fresh news that the Australian government websites were hacked, and then also, you know, having top researchers say they fear we're going to be dead within the decade because AI will kill us all if we don't slow down. I'm curious to know, you know, how you guys are feeling about these developments at this point in time, because I'm not feeling so great. Sophie, I'll start with you.
13: I'm certainly not feeling great. I think, like everybody, it's been an overwhelming week of bad news for AI, with AI, from AI. And the question is how to respond to it, basically. I think that, you know, when AI first emerged as a technology, it seemed overwhelming, I think in part because no one could quite grapple with what it was. Now it seems actively dangerous. The fact that it's so underregulated has become really evident. And I think all of us in our different fields and ways of working have to say, how are we going to stop this tide? How are we going to intervene in a purposeful way so that AI, in effect, is working for us, not the other way around?
11: A tide is like the right metaphor. It feels like this gigantic ocean wave that we're not anywhere near the crest of, but it's already really overpowering coming for us.
13: Yes.
11: Ruben, what about you?
12: Yeah, I have to agree with Sophie. I think it's been a tough week in the news, and it's hard not to feel some concern about some of the developments in AI. And it seems as though we're in a bit of an arms race, or the companies that are behind these big models are in an arms race between each other that seems like it's heading in a direction that we're not too sure about. And I do think that we need to sort of see a slowdown in order to allow the regulation and the guardrails to catch up so that we can ultimately get this technology to do the things that we want it to do and not the things that I don't think any of us really wanted to do in the long run.
11: Yeah. I'm curious how you guys are using AI in your work, in your respective fields, and what it's meant for your work. Ruben, I know it's important in some of the work you're doing in your lab. Tell me about that.
12: As neuroscientists, we have the unique opportunity to use it in this qualitatively completely different way. And that's as not as a tool, but as a subject of study. And this is because AI is fundamentally inspired by our real brains. And so what we can do as neuroscientists, especially computational neuroscientists, is we can train up these artificial neural networks, which are the components of artificial systems that we're familiar with. And when we can study them in order to try to learn things about our own brains. So what we do in my lab is we take, because I do a lot of research on sensory processing, we can model using artificial intelligence systems processes, sensory processes within the human brain that we know a little bit about from neurophysiology and other sorts of research.
11: Which kind of processes?
12: Visual processing. So you might model the visual system by creating a neural network that roughly corresponds to the different areas in the brain, in the real brain. And then you might train it by asking to do a task that we know that humans can do. So for instance, like image recognition, you might show it a whole bunch of images that you know what those images are, but all the model gets are the images and it has to try to learn what they are through this process of sort of training. What will happen is it begins to form these solutions naturally in order to perform the task, these sort of little neural mechanisms that allow it to perform whatever tasks it is that you've gotten, that you're training it to do, in this example, image recognition. The advantage of doing this, what we call in silico, but you know, in an artificial neural network, is that you have unprecedented access to the neural network. Even the most invasive techniques that you can use on non-human animals don't compare to the level of control and interrogation that you can have in these artificial neural networks. And so once you know that there's some sort of solution that's emerged within that network to perform this task, then you can really deeply understand it in a way that's just not really possible in a biological brain.
13: It's really fascinating hearing you talk, Ruben, because hearing someone speak so specifically and with so much expertise about what's obviously a very useful application of AI caused me to think about, well, what is the problem with AI? That sounds good.
14: Yeah, no, that's a very hopeful kind of application of AI.
13: Yes, very helpful. And as you were speaking, I realized, and correct me if I'm wrong about this, it's very useful because you are trying to understand more completely and measure a physiological operation, what I would call physiological, I guess it's also neurological, within the brain that has kind of manifestations in the rest of the human body and is responding to sensory information coming in from outside. Have I got that right?
12: Yeah.
13: So the pieces that you're moving around, you know, to put it quite simply from my point of view as a humanist, kind of have answers and you can verify whether those answers are correct or not. What I think is the core business of the humanities, which makes it both a really tricky field to be working in, but also a massive asset at this particular moment in human history, is that we in the humanities are most interested in the uncertain, in answers that kind of can't be wrapped up, that need to stay ambiguous. And I know that scientists also do this, so I actually don't in any way want to simplify what Ruben is saying. So, you know, put that in context.
14: We get it.
13: Yeah. but, you know, what I like to say, you know, of the humanities is that when something, the more ambiguous it is, the more complexity it has, the more incomplete the information is, and the more uncertain the outcome, the more attractive a problem becomes to someone working in any of the fields of the humanities. So to answer the question, how do I use AI? I mean, how I personally use AI is in a very, very limited, simple way. When I'm making my classic books podcast, which is about the history of literature, and I need to know something quickly, I can ask Google, basically, you know, what year was, well, this morning we were talking about a Shakespeare play, what year was it first performed and what else was performed at around about the same time? And
14: right.
13: AI is able to, you know, provide a great deal more information on that than was previously possible.
14: Do you feel or do you see a place for AI in the humanities beyond that kind of fact-checking or admin at some point?
13: I don't do this, but my colleagues, both at Princeton and Sydney, who are doing the most interesting work in the humanities with AI, they're using it speculatively. They're using it to process huge amounts of data in order to generate information that previously has appeared to be beyond the realm of human reach. So let me give you an example.
14: Yeah.
13: So it's particularly used by people who are working with ancient documents, documents or objects, human-made objects that are extremely fragmentary. So fragments of language tablets from the Assyrian world, for example, or from the Egyptian world, from any ancient or archaic world, basically, where we've only got fragments and traces of what was obviously a very complex and complete body of knowledge. AI is very good at using those fragments and traces and constructing a kind of speculative replacement for what is missing. So what AI is great at in the humanities is what humans are sort of least good at, which is very quickly processing vast amounts of data and showing broad trends, broad possibilities, broad directions that you could take a piece of research in. And then humans come in, of course, because, you know, as we know, even from asking AI, you know, what you should feed your dog for lunch, AI makes quite a lot of mistakes. So humans have to come in to do the differentiation work, the discrimination work. But, you know, the possibilities of what it would mean to be able to reconstruct records that we had imagined were completely missing, is that's an exciting possibility.
14: That's fascinating. So basically filling in the gaps of sentences of ancient text kind of thing?
13: Yeah, or more than just sentences, filling in whole texts.
14: Wow.
13: Yeah.
14: I want to talk about cognitive surrender, cognitive offloading, as well as creativity. Let's start with the cognitive offloading. So there's a lot of talk and a lot of concern about how by outsourcing our thinking to AI, we're going to atrophy our own ability to think. How credible is that concern? I mean, there's been research and reports to show that this is happening.
12: Okay, so I'd like to begin just by defining what cognitive offloading is for people. So yeah. Cognitive offloading is is performing a physical task in order to reduce the load associated with a cognitive task, right? Mm-hmm. And so a classic example would be, say, for instance, I needed to go to the shops to buy some ingredients for dinner. I needed 10 items. I could choose to try to remember all those 10 items on the way to the shops, or I could write them down on a list, carry that to the shops, and then look it up and right. use that to guide the...
14: Okay. And that this counts way, as cognitive
12: that's
14: offloading.
12: That's cognitive offloading. Okay. So that's, you know, in this case, the list is the physical performance. The act of holding them in my memory is the cognitive task. Cognitive offloading is actually a very adaptive behavior. Mm. We use it constantly throughout the day, whether it's using GPS to get to navigate to your location, putting your schedule in your calendar so that you know when your meetings are, or even looking something up in Google that maybe you already knew, but you can't really be bothered trying to remember, right? Yeah. You just need it quickly. So we use cognitive offloading all the time. There's a lot of research on cognitive offloading. There's a long history of it. Most of it's been done in the memory domain, but the most well-known costs and benefits are that you actually get a benefit when you have access to the tool, but then you have a cost when you lose access to the tool.
14: So, that's sort of what's showing up in the research with cognitive offloading, isn't it, in students?
12: Yeah, but it's important to be specific about that. So when I say there's a cost and a benefit, I mean, for example, in the shopping example I gave you, say, for instance, you asked both Sophie and I to go to the shops and buy the exact same 10 items, but I'm allowed to use a list, right? And so we go to the shops and we come back and you have a look at what we've bought, and I've gotten all 10 items because I used a list, and Sophie had to try to remember all the 10 items, and maybe she forgets one of them. Mm-hmm. You know, we're fallible.
13: She's a middle-aged English person after all.
12: So maybe she gets 90% correct, okay? So I've had a benefit there. However, if on the way to the shops I had lost that list, then when I got to the shops, I just had to figure it out as best I could. When we get back, maybe I've only remembered 7 of the items now to Sophie's 9. So she's actually done better having not used the list in the first place. So this is a really reliable effect of or phenomenon associated with cognitive offloading in terms of benefits and costs. Mm-hmm. But that doesn't mean that when I got back, if you ran a general memory test on both of us, that I would necessarily perform worse having right. used the task. These effects generally apply to specific knowledge, not general cognitive ability. So I don't think the picture's super clear in terms of the effect of cognitive offloading on general cognition. There really is sort of a point at which cognitive offloading is really beneficial, but you can use it both too much and potentially too little. And so if you think of sort of cognitive offloading on a dimension of not using it at all the way up to using it every single time that you do that cognitive task, not using it also abstinence. Say, for instance, I was going to the shops. If I never used a list and I tried to remember every single item every single time, you know, that's not very adaptive. I'm going to forget things over time.
14: Your partner would be very annoyed.
12: Yeah, exactly. Equally, if you use it every single time, so even when I only had one item to buy, if I wrote it down on a list, even though it's only one item, that also wouldn't be very adaptive. Mm. So there's this point somewhere in between the sort of using it all the time and overusing it that is actually quite adaptive. And it's when you supplement your existing cognition that it becomes very adaptive. So I think the key is to supplement and don't substitute cognition with these tools.
14: The other thing that occurs to me also is, Ruben, the examples you were giving of cognitive offloading, they involve memory, but the newer forms of AI that we're talking about, the LLMs, et cetera, they're replacing generation. Is that, like, that feels like a key difference?
12: Yeah, it really is. So I think that's a key caveat to a lot of this research. It has been almost exclusively performed on memory. Mm-hmm. There have been studies that look, recent studies, like the one that Sophie mentioned, looking at sort of cognitive offloading in the case of generation, creativity. But the vast amount of our insight into this process has come from memory. And so it's unclear at this stage whether or not what we have learned there is transferable to generative processes like composition and inference and generation. So, yeah, I think we need more time to really understand that and more research. I mean, these models are very new. People are researching it actively now, but, yeah, we still don't have a clear picture. And so I think more research is needed in that space.
14: Always.
12: Absolutely.
14: You are listening to All in the Mind from ABC Radio National. I'm Sana Qadar. Today, in the wake of new concerning headlines about AI seemingly every day, we are talking creativity, cognition, and staying human in the age of AI. I'm talking to neuroscientist Ruben Rideau and humanities professor Sophie G, both from the University of Sydney, as well as Princeton University, for Sophie.
13: A word we haven't used yet in this conversation, which is sort of interesting, is discomfort. And something that we, you know, pervasively seek to avoid as humans, I think it's fair to say, and I'm sure other than human species as well, is discomfort. Yeah. You know, we spot it coming and we seek to avoid it. And then we have this whole other body of human activity in which we purposefully or semi-purposefully expose ourselves to various forms of discomfort, whether that's emotional discomfort, which can obviously range from being in, you know, physical presence with a person who themselves are having very difficult, challenging emotions, being in presence with someone who, you know, is having physically very difficult things happen to them, you know, a person in hospital, the experience of reading a painful book, telling a painful story, looking at art, you know, the list goes on. My teenage son right now is somewhere in the Australian bush by himself in a tent for a week. You know, that's going to be...
14: That sounds painful.
13: Sounds really uncomfortable. So, what, you know, one of the things I think that I find very alarming about the emergence of AI is that part of what makes it so seductive, part of what makes it so alluring, is that it does rub away a great deal of the kind of friction of our capacity to tolerate discomfort. Even in the case of AI that is supposedly sort of replicating discomfort of certain kinds, like a chatbot, for example, where you could talk through difficult feelings. But
14: it's so sycophantic, it'll never be too discomforting.
13: It's incredibly sycophantic. It's also not embodied, and it doesn't have feeling. And, you know, one of the things that's both subtle but utterly fascinating about human-made objects like writing, art, music, even just, you know, something more mundane like a, you know, a basket or something like that, is that it has been made by a feeling human body. And the process of making somehow, and this is the miracle, imparts to that object the sum of the emotion and the embodied experience that the person who made it has had, and those experiences then get passed to the person who is looking at the object or reading the object. It's, you know, it's a truly extraordinary thing about the way that humans make things. If we want to stay human, and want is kind of, okay, the imperative is to retain our capacity to tolerate discomfort, and actually in a way to sort of learn that through discomfort of many different kinds, including boredom, we can learn to use our human capacities in a deeper, richer, more meaningful, and ultimately, I mean, I hate to use this word, but sort of more virtuous way. And, you know...
14: So you have a moralistic argument for...
13: Well, moralistic or about the idea that, you know, what are we supposed to be doing as humans if not thinking and feeling and being in community with others in a generous and loving way? I mean, to me, that is our entire purpose. And, you know, there's a lot of talk about the decline of the humanities and, you know, how people aren't doing arts degrees anymore and that arts degrees are useless and so on and so on. This isn't the moment to sort of get on my soapbox about why that's not true. But what I will say is that if only we could wish away our need to be in sustained contact with difficult experiences. I mean, the history of human society is the history of unexpected, unwanted encounters with intense turbulence of different kinds, ranging from plague and war, catastrophic, you know, loss, it, you know, back in the kind of dark ages, through now to some of the sort of climate catastrophes and geopolitical disasters occasioned by various acts of hostility and aggression. I mean, you know, there's a lot of them, but humans are continually encountering discomfort. And it's unexpected and unwanted. And really, if you look at human history and you really go broad, our survival, thriving, and capacity to stay in meaningful community with one another depends on upskilling in collectively handling discomfort and disaster through our bodies and feelings being attuned to what's really happening.
14: That feels a little bit like really the time we're in now. Intense encounter with turbulent times is right this moment.
13: Yeah.
14: As the
13: like
14: AI
13: this week.
14: Yeah. Tidal wave comes for us. Ruben?
13: Yeah.
12: If I could just touch on the sort of difference between offloading memory and creativity just for a moment, it would be to say that I think there's a fundamental difference there, possibly not just sort of scientifically, but in the way that we value those two things. So I think that we are probably pretty comfortable with not being able to navigate very well now that we're all using GPS. That doesn't seem to be a skill that we sort of value that much. The same with sort of remembering your schedule for the day. Mm-hmm. I think you're probably pretty happy with, you know, not being able to necessarily remember every single meeting you have, and you're happy to basically allow that to be done by the calendar. But I think for creativity, we see that as fundamentally different. It is just another cognitive task, but we see that as something that is more intrinsic to us as to us as human beings. And I think that that really, it's not just a scientific question, but it's a value-based question of whether or not we are okay with allowing something to do that for us and to what extent.
14: Okay, to wrap up, as we have established, we are in a very angsty moment of existential dread. Do you have any parting words of advice for how people can kind of contextualize the moment we're in, how they can think about it and just try to stay a bit sane?
13: The history of humanity, of human life, is a history of moments like the one that we're in right now. And therefore, we can look at human history and see, you know, what has been, what has worked. And the first thing to say is that nothing ever works completely. So we're not going to get a kind of total fix. There is always going to be pain. There's always going to be loss. And that is a grim truth and one of the many reasons that we need to stay in deep contact with our human capacity to absorb pain and loss. You know, we are entities designed to do that. We're also beings designed to be in meaningful community and find great joy and happiness. And I think that by, you know, turning to anything that we each of us can to have a deeper sense of connection to our own bodies, to our own feelings, to the people around us, and actually to the physical places that we're in on a daily basis. I think those things are, it sounds a little cheesy, but those are the things that really sustain us.
14: Yeah. Ruben?
12: I think for people who are considering using AI or using AI, I think you should really try to focus on using it in a way that supplements your cognition in a way that will make you your outputs better than what you could achieve alone, and certainly better than what it could achieve. So use it to supplement. Don't use it to substitute your own mind. And beyond that, I'd say, you know, get out, go for a swim, go for a hike, you know, take advantage of the natural wonders that we have in Australia.
14: Very, very good advice. That is Ruben Rideau, cognitive neuroscientist at the University of Sydney. And you also heard from Sophie G, an English professor at Princeton University and the University of Sydney as well. Sophie and Ruben are appearing on a panel discussion titled Where's the AI Off Switch? At the Sydney Opera House as part of the Curious Festival on the 4th of October. And that is co-presented by the University of Sydney. We've got links to the event and the festival in our show notes. Thanks to producer Rose Kerr, senior producer James Bullen, and sound engineer Tegan Nichols. I'm Sana Kadar. Thanks for listening. Catch you next time.
15: That was All in the Mind, produced by Australia's Radio National. I'm Saroja Coelho. 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After the news, we're back with Living Planet from Germany's DW.
16: This week on Bookends, Y.M. Abdelmajid's At Sea. The thrilling novel follows Zainab, a driller who is tasked with leading an all-male crew on an oil rig miles away from solid ground. As she navigates the complicated power dynamics of her role, she begins to uncover signs of catastrophe that could devastate the ocean around her and threaten the lives of everyone on the rig.
17: I'm a girl who loves a bit of an adventure. I was born in Sudan. I was raised in Australia. You know, I started wearing the hijab, the headscarf, when I was like 10 years old. So when people looked at me, they didn't necessarily see somebody who was like obsessed with like engineering and problem solving. But that is what I was. I was a 13-year-old girl who looked like a nun, but really wanted to be a Formula One driver.
16: That's this week on Bookends with Matea Roach. 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
20: From CBC News, The World This Hour, I'm Neil Kumar. Quebec voters are heading to the polls today to elect their next government, and five political parties are competing for support in a crowded race. Alexander Silberman reports.
21: On a Laval street, at the heart of a battleground riding,

0: Riding of Coiffe-Villard, the CAQ, in power over the past 8 years, now fighting for survival. Trichette tried to frame herself as an option for Quebecers who are neither sovereignist or federalist and want economic stability.
1: I think I haven't spoken enough about the consequences of planning a referendum.
0: Liberal leader Charles Millial focused his campaign on federalism amid the U.S. trade war.
2: We can have a strong Quebec within a strong Canada.
0: Two smaller parties are also expected to battle for seats. The Conservatives in Quebec City and left-leaning Quebec Solidaire in urban areas, both hoping to hold the balance of power in a minority government. Alexander Silberman, CBC News, Montreal.
3: Brazil's presidential election is headed for runoff after neither incumbent Luiz Inácio Lula da Silva nor Senator Flávio Bolsonaro secured a majority in Sunday's first round vote. Bolsonaro finished slightly ahead with about 47% of the vote to Lula's 45%. They will face each other again on October 25th. The U.S. Coast Guard has suspended the search for six people, including four Canadians, aboard a missing Ontario-based air ambulance jet. As Jamie Strasher reports, it comes after an extensive operation.
4: After more than 36 hours, the U.S. Coast Guard has suspended its search for the six people on an Ontario-based air ambulance that vanished early Saturday. Suspending a search is not an easy decision, the Coast Guard said in a statement. We express our deepest condolences to the families and loved ones affected by this tragedy. The identities of those on board have not been released. Those experienced with these types of rescues say a number of factors likely contributed to the Coast Guard's decision. The search encompassed a vast swath of the Atlantic Ocean covering more than 7,000 square kilometers. So far, only pieces of the plane had been found, about 30 kilometers off the coast of Nantucket. Jamie Strachan, CBC News, Toronto.
3: The United Nations climate change chief is warning that rising temperatures are putting pregnant mothers and newborn babies at increasing risk. Simon Steele will be speaking with delegates at a gathering in Fiji ahead of the Global Climate Summit COP31. He'll be speaking about the climate-driven extreme heat that is increasingly linked to premature birth, stillbirth, low birth weight, and maternal complications. Home sales are down in one of Canada's most expensive housing markets. The Greater Vancouver Realtors Association says they have dropped almost 10% from last year. Apartment sales have taken the biggest hit, and that could mean a drop in prices. Tanisha Bhatnagar has more.
5: Residential sales have decreased this September compared to the same month last year, according to Greater Vancouver Realtors. The association says sales are down by 8.4% year over year, and more people bought attached and detached homes combined than apartments. It notes apartments typically account for half the sales in any given month. A news release from the group says there was also just over a 10% decrease in the number of residential properties listed in Metro Vancouver since last year, and that sales to active listings ratio has dipped almost equally. The association says these factors could result in a drop in home prices. However, they say both downward trends in sales and inventory have kept home prices from declining too quickly, with the benchmark price of a detached home nearly $1.8 million and the benchmark apartment price sitting at just under $700,000. Tanushree Bhatnagar, CBC News, Vancouver.
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0: we would just lie down and then, you know, drink directly from the river with your mouth. And then I have this memory because when I turn over that side, you know, I could see a horse drinking at the same time as well. Yeah, I mean, you can just, you know, lie down, lie on your, and then, you know, drink directly from the river. You're making me to miss my homeland.
1: For the first 20 years of her life, Lobsang Yangtso lives in eastern Tibet. Then she leaves. 25 years pass before she comes home again.

0: But now everything has changed.
1: The Tibet she returns to is not the Tibet she remembers. The nomads are gone from the hills where she'd watched them grazing. Instead, fences cut across the landscape. CCTV towers are overlooking villages. And the river from her childhood? Nobody drinks there anymore, Lobsang says. But what she's seeing in her hometown is part of something much bigger. Around the world, countries are racing to cut carbon emissions, and demand is soaring for the resources needed to build a cleaner energy system. No country is moving faster than China. It leads the world in building solar panels, wind farms, batteries, and electric vehicles. And much of what China needs is found on the Tibetan Plateau, rivers that feed some of Asia's largest watersheds, along with copper, lithium, and other critical minerals. But this isn't just a story about energy. It's about land, culture, and power, and who pays the price for progress. I'm Neil King. This is Living Planet.

0: My homeland is one of the most beautiful places in Tibet.
1: As a kid, Lobsang Yangtso ran through fields here in high-altitude farmland surrounded by mountains. River gorges wind through the region. In the 90s, the mountainsides were dotted with slow-moving yaks and semi-nomadic herders like Lobsang's father.
0: A few families would take all the yaks from the all the households, and then they go up on the mountain and then they come back. So it's based on the rotation and they move from place to place. So it's like a very close way, supporting each other, living together. And then especially during summer times, because of the high altitude, we get lots of, the summer flowers.
1: Yellow poppies, purple aster and white wildflowers that you can't recall the name for.
0: And people love to go for picnics and it becomes a community picnic. They love to, keep horses in their houses as well. Tibet has lots of glaciers, and the streams and the small rivers are quite, common.
1: In the summer, the river was still cool, fed by snowmelt from soaring mountain peaks. And in the winter, when it froze over,
0: ice skating was quite popular. And then I remember doing that, even though we don't have proper ice skating that we see, but then you would see small kids, they have a small wooden chair or something like that, and then your friends pushing you, and then you just, rowing. So we have this belief of, believing on the sacred mountain and sacred rivers. And because we believe on deities, so we believe that if we exploit or extract any of the resources or create pollution in that area, so because of the deities, there is a possibility that you get harmed by that.
1: Lobsang left Tibet as a teenager. A monk from her village gave her his blessing, and she set off for India to attend university. She had no idea back then that it would be 25 years before she could return. Today, Lobsang Yangtso is an environmental researcher with the International Tibet Network. For years, she documented the changes reshaping Tibet from afar, while Beijing tightened its political and cultural controls. Then, in 2016, she finally got a visa to go home. One of the first places she wanted to see was the monastery where she had grown up worshipping. In the monastery, the monks wore the same red robes. Police wore plain clothes.
0: Even within the monastery, I could see a police station in the monastery.
1: Law enforcement had entered the monastery. What had vanished were images of the Dalai Lama, the Tibetan Buddhist spiritual leader who fled Lhasa for India in 1959 after Chinese forces had established control over Tibet in the early 1950s.
2: Tezpur, in the northeast of India, has become known all over the world, for it was here that India received the Dalai Lama after his flight from Tibet. India offered the God King of Buddhism a safe refuge from the communist Chinese.
1: But the changes Lobsang noticed went beyond the monastery walls. The land itself had changed.
0: When I was coming inside from Tengu to my hometown, another really strange thing that I have seen is that sand mining that they do along the rivers.
1: Tibetan herders said fish were disappearing and hundreds of yaks had apparently died after drinking river water. Locals interviewed by the Washington Post blamed toxic pollution from mines upstream. Mines where Chinese companies are digging for what some call the white gold of the green transition, lithium.
0: The river that used to flow just in front of my house, people don't drink anymore.
1: Many of Asia's largest rivers originate in the Tibetan Plateau. That's why this region is called the Water Tower of Asia. Downstream, an estimated 2 billion people rely on this steady flow of water. But it's not just fresh water that matters here. Today, the Tibetan Plateau is dotted with some of the highest saltwater lakes on Earth. And some of those lakes are reservoirs of liquid treasure, lithium, which we need for the batteries that are so crucial to the clean energy transition. Meanwhile, locked into the rock of these mountains,
3: Bhutan has made a number of major breakthroughs in copper exploration on the Tibetan Plateau, uncovering nearly about 20 million metric tons of new copper resources.
1: Copper and other materials mined here go into the solar panels that China produces so efficiently. Some of the largest mines under Chinese state control are located in Tibet, pumping out hundreds of thousands of tons of copper and other minerals each year. But the mountains hold another prize for the clean energy transition, gravity.
4: The place with the most hydropower potential in Asia, well, actually the world, is the water falling off the sides of the east and the south of the Tibetan Plateau. So that's where the dams have been concentrated since the end of the Three Gorges Dam in the last 25 years. My name's Ruth Gamble. I'm the director of La Trobe Asia and a senior lecturer in environmental history at La Trobe University in Melbourne, Australia.
1: Dams work by storing water and then letting it drop. The force of that fall turns turbines, and their spinning generates electricity.
4: So what you have, like, the edges of the Tibetan Plateau where the water just down, that's a technical term, where it just charges down off the side of the plateau, is the most potential energy, gross potential energy of any water on the planet, because the descent is so steep, the descent is so long, that it will turn more turbines than anywhere else on Earth.
1: And that falling water makes Tibet one of the most promising places on Earth for hydropower. But
4: everything else wants to slide down there as well. So landslides and avalanches and outburst floods are all going to come charging down that side of the slope as well.
1: The advocacy group International Campaign for Tibet counts more than 100 dams planned for Tibet that have yet to break ground. It estimates that these projects could displace more than 1 million people. At the same time, the group estimates that if completed, the dams would have a combined generating capacity of more than 270 gigawatts, roughly equivalent to Germany's entire installed electricity generation capacity in 2025. That means the same projects that could uproot more than 1 million people could generate enough renewable electricity to meet the needs of tens of millions more.
4: But then it's like how, it's not just about whether you transition, it's about how you transition, right?
5: China gets it. The United States of America's toast competitively if we don't wake up to what the hell they're doing in this space.
6: They're going to be the clean energy superpower of the 21st century.
7: They are deploying renewable power at a rate that exceeds all other nations. They are the largest manufacturer of renewables in the world.
8: Some analysts believe it could take the rest of the world decades to catch up.
1: China is still the world's largest carbon emitter, and it's still building coal plants at a cracking pace. But its clean energy build-out is also the fastest in the world by a wide margin. To wrap our heads around what might seem like a mess of contradictions, we have to get clear on what China really is.
9: It's an upper-middle-income economy, right? It's not a fully developed or industrialized economy.
1: That's David Fishman, principal consultant at the Lantau Group in Shanghai. The firm focuses on the Asian energy sector and clean energy transition in China.
9: China is trying to decarbonize and grow at the same time, which is not something most other developed economies have to worry about.
1: Fishman explains that China's energy demand is growing roughly 6% each year. For such a huge country, that means a massive amount of new power coming online. That's roughly the equivalent of adding Germany's entire electricity output in a single year. In 2025,
9: China added enough wind and solar and other clean energy sources so that it was able to meet 100% of incremental growth with its new clean energy sources.
1: Even with all of this energy coming online, many Chinese households run without the kind of electrified lifestyles that the global North is accustomed to. China's energy stats may look huge, but a lot of that power is flowing directly into industrial operations. If you look at the household level,
9: are they still at what a development economist would call an equitable level of per capita energy consumption? And the answer is no, on a global developed economy basis. They're not at that level.
1: Making sure every household has enough affordable power for energy-hungry appliances like washing machines and microwaves is still a problem in China. For Beijing, Fishman says, the founding premise isn't how to decarbonize. It's how to get more power in a stable, affordable way. Decarbonization layers on top. Put another way, in Europe, decarbonization is the prize. In China, it's secondary. Yet the country has still built more renewable capacity faster than any democracy has managed. For anyone who wants a faster global transition, that raises an awkward question.
9: If you believe in the China mission, you are in some way kind of acknowledging or embracing the idea that, benevolent authoritarianism is real and a valid way to organize the world, right? That you could have a good emperor or a good king or a benevolent hegemon. And in this case, our political economic systems are really poorly equipped to deal with the challenge of the energy transition. And China has zero qualms. Chinese policymakers have zero qualms about intervening in the affairs of the market.
1: While Europe continues to phase out coal plants, it struggles to incentivize the kind of clean tech production that is needed to fill energy gaps. China, by contrast, can move quickly. It can impose province-level renewable energy quotas and mandate minimum energy efficiency standards for solar panels.
9: So this is how you end up with just wildly different outcomes for what I think most people who are paying attention to, you know, what climate scientists are talking about agree is a socially desirable outcome.
1: The same centralized system that can rapidly advance large energy projects can also easily push people out of their homelands to build mines, solar farms and dams.
0: If they care about their own ambitions of energy transition or any of the so-called renewable energy, but at the expense of the Tibet's resources and but at the expense of the Tibetan people's life.
1: In 2024, Tibetans protested against the proposed Kamtok Dam.
10: According to the Tibetan Parliament in Exile, construction of the dam will lead to relocation of 9 monasteries and 25 towns, resulting in demolition.
1: Footage leaked out to the rest of the world. One video published by Radio Free Asia shows a group of maybe 100 demonstrators waving small red flags. They stand against a blockade of police. Another clip shows police in black uniforms grabbing monks in their traditional red robes and shoving them sideways. A video obtained by the BBC shows officials holding papers. Monks kneel before them, clasping their hands together like in prayer, and they're crying. The Kamtok Dam is still in planning stages. But in 2025, the Chinese state broke ground on a much larger hydropower project in an even more restricted area, the Tibet Autonomous Region. The geography can be confusing. The Tibetan Plateau is a vast, high-altitude region that stretches across China and into neighboring countries. The Tibet Autonomous Region is one administrative part of that much larger landscape. And it is here, in the Tibet Autonomous Region, that China began construction on what is expected to become the world's largest hydropower project. The new project could produce 300 billion kilowatt hours of electricity each year. For scale, that's how much power the UK consumed in 2025. Environmentalists are concerned about the impact of such a massive construction project in such a fragile and unique landscape.
0: And with the huge dam constructions that we see, once it destroys to get restored, it takes millions of years. And to, you know, we don't know how long it could take to restore the land.
1: The Chinese state has so far declined to publish an environmental impact assessment. Beijing insists the project will benefit everyone. At a 2024 press conference, a foreign ministry spokesperson said the state had spent decades developing the project, so it would have no negative impact downstream. She said the project would, quote, speed up developing clean energy and respond to climate change and extreme hydrological disasters.
4: This is like Great Wall stuff. And it always really struck me that in the last plan where they described the building of this dam, it came after going to the moon, developing new robotics for AI, deep sea exploration and mining, and then this, right? It was like, let's push the envelope. It's like a new frontier.
1: The project makes use of the massive Great Bend of the Yalong Tsangpo River, high in the Himalayas. Chinese ecologists and the Chinese conservation NGO Shanshui describe the canyon as a kind of gene bank for the planet. It's home to an exceptional concentration of wildlife, including tigers, Tibetan brown bears, ancient forests, and the tallest tree in Asia.
4: The path that the Yalong Tsangpo makes through the eastern Himalaya is one of the most amazing geological, ecological, hydrological phenomena on the planet. And I still can't believe that people don't know about it. Like, it should be in primary school textbooks.
1: The river flows through a gorge that plunges down nearly 20,000 feet, or 6 kilometers. That's 3 times deeper than the Grand Canyon. The river runs between twin peaks, then bends around a mountain like a humongous horseshoe.
4: And then as it goes around in a U-turn, it drops really fast. And so it drops like a kilometer in 45 kilometers, like pitching down, all the way down really fast.
1: Then it joins with another river, which flows out of glaciated mountains.
4: And then the two rivers together drop down again another kilometer, within 100 kilometers before they come around that bend.
1: Along the way, the river drops through layers of wildly different terrains. The top of the gorge is alpine and blanketed in snow. And as it dives down, it becomes like a moisture suck, pulling up water from the Indian Ocean. The drop there is so steep that the land shifts from dry alpine to subtropical and then tropical, all in one line of vision.
4: I've been there in jungles and stared up at glaciated peaks. Right, you're staring at snow and you're sitting there and like surrounded by banana plantations going, what, this is too hot, right? It's very weird situation to be in.
1: China's plan is to bore massive holes through the mountain that the Yalong Tsangpo wraps around. Water from the snowy high point of the horseshoe can shoot directly through the mountain in tunnels, hitting a chain of underground power stations built into the rock. Each one squeezing more electricity from the same water before it spits back out into the low point of the river's tropical curve.
4: And the most amazing thing, I think, biologically to explain how amazing this place is the mountains at the bottom, there's Bengal tigers. Yeah, they're the main kind of big cat there. And then the next bit you go up, you have leopards. And then you have these cats that are called Asian golden cats that live in the middle bits. And then you're up the top, you have snow leopards.
1: But it's not just cats living along this great bend. There are at least 3 distinct cultural and indigenous groups here too, including Tibetan Buddhists.
4: I don't think you can say, oh, this dam is going to do good because it's going to reduce carbon. It depends on growth. It depends on how the energy is transmitted, what it's used for. You know, is it used for dark factories with robots to produce more cars? I'm not sure. If it's used to like charge up hospitals and schools and other things, then that's more of an argument.
1: But there's another question. Who will actually use all that power? The Tibetan Central Administration says the electricity generated by the Yalong Tsangpo project will largely bypass Tibet. Researchers studying the project say it is intended instead for China's eastern provinces, where demand for electricity is much higher. China, meanwhile, says the project will bring livelihoods and prosperity to local Tibetans through construction, new industries and jobs. For the much smaller Kantok Dam, the one that could flood monasteries, China has promised compensation for Tibetans who will be relocated. But specific figures are lacking. We reached out to the Chinese state for this report, but did not get a response. China expects the Yarlung Tsangpo project will be operational by 2033. But it's still unclear how damage to other dams during the devastating August landslide in Nepal could affect China's timeline. Nonetheless, China plans to double its non-fossil energy supply by 2035. And by 2060, the goal is to achieve carbon neutrality. But for Lobsang, the bigger question isn't simply how much power China can generate.
0: Wherever the states are planning to build, for me, the core of the question is whether the local people are consulted or not, whether they have been informed or not, whether the environment impact assessment has been carried forward or not. So that, and then the finally, who gets the benefit of this big infrastructure development?
1: Right before Lobsang left Tibet as a teen, she was with family members on horseback, riding from monastery to monastery in the hills to get the blessing of local lamas. When she returned 25 years later, she travelled by car on smooth roads newly built by the Chinese state. She watched covered trucks pass by, not knowing what spoils were inside. And what she saw was irony.
0: The roads are always very clean, because for them the roads are very important, not only for the Tibetans but also for the transportation and for the militaries to move from one place to another. The roads are very important for them.
1: While the paths leading out of Tibet are pristine, it's the rivers within, Lobsang found, that are lined with garbage and run with mud. This week's episode of Living Planet was written and produced by Maggie Quinlan. It was edited and presented by me, Neil King. Our sound engineers were Christian Steter and Jürgen Kuhn. What did you think of this episode? Let us know. Just go to dw.com/livingplanet and leave a voice message. All you need is your smartphone and just two clicks. We're also very grateful to any listeners who take the time to leave a rating or review on the podcast platform of their choice. That's it for this week. Thanks for listening and sharing the program with friends and family.

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1: 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Now from the BBC, The Documentary, featuring stories about how a changing world is changing lives.
2: I'm Tulip Mazumdar, and I'm a journalist specializing in global health. When I first started working on this documentary in early 2026, the horror of the world's worst ever Ebola outbreak in West Africa in 2014 felt like a distant memory. In the decades since the end of that Ebola outbreak, there had been many smaller ones. And of course, the COVID-19 pandemic, which turned all our lives upside down. But it felt like the world had moved on. And then on the 17th of May 2026, a reminder that these deadly diseases always seem to find a way of making a comeback.
3: Now, the World Health Organization has declared an Ebola outbreak in the Democratic Republic of the Congo a public health emergency of international concern. The country's health minister said that there is currently no vaccine or specific treatment available.
4: This is in Pondwe in Western Uganda at the border crossing with the Democratic Republic of Congo. And here, security agencies have started to restrict the movement along this border to contain the spread of Ebola.
2: Watching those first few weeks of Ebola unfold in the DRC, I felt a deep dread in the pit of my stomach. Was it happening all over again? Back in spring 2014, I'd recently been appointed the BBC's first ever global health correspondent. In March, I started seeing brief reports about a mysterious illness in the forests of Southeast Guinea. It was described by one health official as a disease that strikes like lightning. Samples were sent to France for testing. It was the Zaire strain of Ebola, a virus that kills around half of those infected and spreads through bodily fluids, putting those caring for sick loved ones at particularly high risk. It had never before been seen in West Africa and had appeared in a region with some of the weakest health systems in the world. I was deployed to the epicenter of the outbreak, deep in the forested region of Gekedu in Southeast Guinea. It was distressing to see the impact Ebola could have.
5: A few days ago, health workers couldn't even get into this village.
2: The fear is palpable, and that fear is helping spread the virus. Some people believe medics are actually bringing Ebola here and harvesting organs from the dead.
6: I had reported from dangerous places before, but nothing prepared me for the sheer terror hanging thick in the air in that village of Kolobengu. We travelled to the village with an outreach team of healthcare workers who gathered the community to explain how to stay safe. Soon, elders started bringing out their sick loved ones. It quickly became very clear that Ebola was already in this community. The team handed out soap and chlorine. It all felt painfully inadequate. There was no running water and not enough supplies. People started pushing and shoving to get hold of the soap. At that point, our safety advisor quietly told us we needed to leave.
7: The head of the World Health Organization says this is the largest, most severe and most complex outbreak of Ebola since it was identified nearly four decades ago. Now the WHO has declared it an international health emergency with an urgent plea for more international help for those countries affected.
2: The announcement of that international emergency in 2014 came within a week of our trip to West Africa.
8: Countries affected to date simply do not have the capacity to manage an outbreak of this size and complexity on their own.
2: By then, more than 1,700 people had been infected across Guinea, Liberia, and Sierra Leone. The outbreak was spiraling out of control.
9: We are afraid of this sickness. We are mothers. This community, we take high precautions.
2: At the city's main cemetery, burial teams scramble over fresh graves.
10: Yesterday, they collected 18 bodies. So they're bracing themselves for what they're going to find today.
11: I have lost about 2 nurses and 1 doctor. This is the beginning. We cannot take a back step.
12: I'm fighting to survive. I was very unstable. I could not think straight.
6: Daniel Turai was 18 when he and most of his family were infected with Ebola in Sierra Leone.
12: I was really, really critically ill. There was a time when I used to spit blood. I was having continuous running stomach. A lot of people were vomiting blood. Blood was coming from their nose, from their mouth, from their ears. The treatment center was one of the worst places anybody can find himself. Everybody was afraid.
6: I first met Daniel and his sister Cecilia a few months after they recovered from Ebola. Their brother Ambrose died, along with their mother, aunties, uncles, cousins, in total 27 members of their family.
12: Yes, Julie, good morning. Yes, I'm okay. I'm ready to start. I'm okay.
6: 10 years since the end of the outbreak, Daniel and I connected on WhatsApp, and he reflected on what it was like living through that time. He says there was lots of false rumours, misinformation and conspiracy theories going around about what Ebola was and where it had come from that seriously hampered the response.
12: There was chaos. There was confusion. People did not understand what was going on. So that fear resulted in more and more people losing their lives because even when they have some symptoms, even when they fall sick, they don't go to the hospitals. Everybody was afraid. And the fear intensified because of most of this misinformation that was going around. The government bought it. They bought it for money. They were using the blood of people, using dead bodies from Ebola. So those fueled the fear and made a lot of people not to go to the hospital when they are sick.
6: But even when families did bring sick relatives for help, help wasn't always available. I met the Samuka family at an emergency treatment centre in October 2014, close to Freetown. Several of them jammed into a car with their extremely sick brother, Francis.
10: Well, we've just arrived at this Italian-run treatment centre. Whilst we've been here, a car has pulled up with a family of 5. One of their family members is extremely ill. They've been travelling from hospital to hospital.
6: His sister, Lucinda, was desperate for help.
11: We are dying. People are dying. What is the government doing for us? We don't know.
10: You just press it into your hands and wash. And 5 gloves for all of you.
6: We gave the family gloves and hand sanitizer in what felt like a futile attempt to help protect them. Then they drove away.
10: The family are leaving now. They're not sure where they're going to go to yet. They are completely and utterly bewildered. They are afraid and they are heading towards a very uncertain future.
6: By the end of that day, Francis was dead. 3 others in that car were infected. Lucinda was the only one to survive.
13: Each time I talk about that, I feel the emotion. You know, it's not easy.
6: We met again about a year later, and she told me that medics at the treatment centre thought she died and were preparing to take her to the mortuary when she woke up.
13: They already wrapped me with the bag. They used to wrap people that are dead in Ebola, but then I came back to life.
6: Lucinda became a great advocate for Ebola survivors, many of whom still face post-Ebola health complications today.
13: It only takes the grace of God to live. Ebola will not kill me, never.
6: When I tried to contact Lucinda again for this documentary, her family and former colleague told us she died in 2023. They said she never fully recovered from Ebola, the physical after effects of the disease like constant body aches and pains, or the loss of so many members of her family. They believe it was Ebola that eventually killed her. Throughout 2014 and 2015, the epidemic raged on. I interviewed Dr. Margaret Chan, then Director General of the World Health Organization, at the height of the outbreak in December 2014, where I asked her about criticism of the WHO's response to the crisis.
14: Tulip, you have been to the ground. You see the complexity. It is fair to say the whole world, including WHO, failed
8: to see what was unfolding. We were slow. All of us were slow.
6: Those delays allowed the virus to spill into other West African countries. A small number of cases also reached Europe and the United States, mostly healthcare workers infected while treating Ebola patients in the worst affected countries. Some of them were medically evacuated home for treatment.
15: A British man who's contracted the Ebola virus is being flown tonight by RAF jet to an isolation unit at a hospital in London.
6: And with them travelled something else extremely contagious. Fear. The same fear I'd witnessed spreading through the villages and communities in West Africa was now rippling through some of the world's richest countries too. And it was at that point that the international response intensified dramatically. I remember returning from one of my trips and being asked to do a live TV interview. But the studio team didn't want me in there with them, so I had to stand outside to do it. But the people most at risk and the people who would ultimately stop Ebola spreading further were in some of the poorest communities in West Africa. And despite everything they were up against, they stepped up. Ebola spread not only among the living, but also through the bodies of those it had already killed. Traditional rituals in the region often involved families washing the bodies of loved ones before they were laid to rest. But this final act of love infected huge numbers of people. With schools and colleges closed, students and teachers became the unlikely recruits in the fight against the virus. Pulling on those scary-looking white Ebola suits, they entered the homes of friends and neighbours to collect bodies for safe burial. One of them, who I spent time reporting with, was engineering student Mohamed Kamara.
16: Very difficult work, but we are going to do that. We are doing for the country, so we just have to do it.
17: How long have you been doing this job, Mohamed?
16: 6 months.
17: How many bodies do you think you've collected like this?
16: Hundreds of bodies.
6: Over time, seemingly tiny changes to the response made a huge difference. Bodies were placed in white bags instead of black ones. Communities were given more space and time for prayers and rituals as bodies were taken away. In another community on the outskirts of Freetown, local women were given basic training on how to stop Ebola spreading.
18: We explained to her about this virus. Then we showed her how to wash hands, how to do the prevention of not getting the virus.
6: This work was crucial because communities were much more likely to listen to healthcare workers they already knew and trusted. Leading these sessions was nurse Joyce Jebambula. She was exhausted when I spoke to her, but determined.
19: Well, it's really painful. It's really painful. At times, I make up my mind I should not go out to work, but I've been signed for it. So, I'll go.
20: Good morning, Joyce. It's been a long time.
19: Very long time. How is everything?
20: Yeah, how are you?
19: I'm fine. I'm good.
20: Yeah, you sound well.
6: More than a decade on, Joyce is now in charge of the Hillside Maternal and Children's Health Clinic on the outskirts of Freetown.
19: We are sitting at the under five section because we are waiting for patients, pregnant women come for vaccine. Some come for checkup, antenatal clinics. We are having a bright and sunny day here.
21: Yes, I was on the front line at that time. I work for my conscience to serve my country and humanity. Well, at that time, I felt so bad because I was having no friend. Everyone was afraid of me. They said if they get contact with me, I will infect them. Since that time to now, the clinic has changed. It has been improved. I've got a lot of nurses, and the government supplied me a lot of drugs for under five children, especially for malaria.
6: Joyce says her clinic is much better resourced and organised 10 years on, but they still lack some of the basics at times, including protective gear, which she says staff sometimes still have to buy themselves.
21: I could not say I have everything. We need gloves. We need thermometers. We need sanitizers. We have to buy for ourselves at times because they supply us, but it's not enough. So if you don't want to be infected, then you have to buy, you see?
20: Do you think that anything as bad as Ebola, like a similar disease outbreak, do you think it could ever happen again in Sierra Leone as bad as it was?
21: We are praying to God that it will never happen again.
6: Little did Joyce or I know, but as we were speaking at the end of April this year, Ebola was once again quietly killing people. This time 3,000 miles away in the DRC, the country then named Zaire, where Ebola was first discovered 50 years ago. This time it was the lesser known Bundibugyo strain with no approved vaccine or treatment. So did healthcare workers have the basics Joyce had just been talking about? Gloves and protective equipment?
0: No, they didn't.
6: That's Dr. Natalie Roberts from the medical charity Médecins Sans Frontières, one of the first organisations to respond.
0: For people who haven't been to the DRC, and particularly this part of the DRC, it's an area that's suffered from decades of conflict. People are living in essentially poverty. In Ituri, which is where the outbreak started, those healthcare facilities, they're extremely basic. Most places don't have gloves. Most places don't have running water. Even now, in the middle of this outbreak. Yeah, even now.
6: At the time of recording, more than 160 healthcare workers have been infected in the DRC. 43 have died. Every loss puts even more strain on an already fragile health system. Here's Director General of the World Health Organization, Dr. Tedros Adhanom Ghebreyesus, speaking at press conferences this summer.
1: The outbreak in DRC is continuing to outpace the response.
22: One thing that's different about this outbreak is the unprecedented speed. It's moving really, really fast. I'm deeply, deeply concerned. Unless we're faster, we cannot catch up.
6: Just 3 months after the outbreak was declared, it had become the fastest growing Ebola epidemic on record and the second largest ever after West Africa. But fast catching up.
23: Good morning, good afternoon, and good evening. At its current pace, it's on track to eclipse the West African Ebola outbreak of 2014 to 2016.
6: So why has this outbreak escalated so quickly? How has it come to this again in a country that's already had 16 Ebola outbreaks before? Here's Dr. Natalie Roberts.
0: What we're up against is decades of conflict, violence, neglect, a distrust in the state, a distrust in international organisations. You can't suddenly equip the DRC with nice, functioning, modern hospitals with isolation units. You can't suddenly install running water into every home. In the DRC today, people quite rightly sort of say, well, you don't come and help us when armed groups are attacking us, but you only turn up when there's Ebola, and you turn up with these spacesuits, and you turn up with these facilities that we're unfamiliar with.
6: Listening to Natalie, it's hard not to be struck by how familiar some of this sounds to what I saw in West Africa. But she says there have been many positive changes on the ground, which are making a difference.
0: What has changed today is, first of all, this decision to only have individual rooms. You are in a safe environment because if you turn out to not have Ebola, you're not going to get infected from somebody else because you're in an individual room. In the old days, family members absolutely could not visit inside the treatment centre. Now we allow family members to come into the area to sit next to the window so they can see at least into the room. They can hopefully talk to the person inside the room.
6: And what difference has that made?
0: A huge difference in trust. People felt these Ebola treatment centres were kind of this black box. You know, people would go in and then they would never see them again. You know, they would just be told later, oh, sorry, they died. So it's really changed that level of trust now that people understand what we're doing, that this is a medical illness and that we are providing medical care.
6: But there have been bigger structural changes too. African institutions are playing a much bigger role, with Africa Centres for Disease Control helping to lead the response in DRC. And the WHO acted much faster this time, declaring a global health emergency within days of the first cases being identified.
24: My name is Chikwe Ihekwazu. I lead the emergencies program in the World Health Organization.
20: there is so much we know about Ebola, and yet here we are. It doesn't feel like we have learned very much. We're back in the same place.
24: Every community is different, Tulip. The work you need to do to build up community acceptance, trust, confidence is always different. The circumstances are different. Even if we had a vaccine, you still need to access the community and build up that trust.
6: But Dr. Chikwe Ihekwazu says that despite this, the world is much better at dealing with outbreaks now.
24: The events of 10 years ago fundamentally changed the World Health Organization, led to the creation of a new program within the organization focused entirely on health emergencies. It led to the establishment of several new institutions in countries around the world that all lead us to being better prepared, but also in the R&D space, just the innovation around vaccines, new diagnostics.
20: And what have been the tangible benefits that you've seen since then?
24: Every single day around the world, new clusters of infectious diseases are detected, responded to, and no one ever hears about it. We investigate, we respond, we manage, and it's closed. And so in most of those, they never make the news. And I am confident that most of the time, we have the capacity to prevent, to detect, and respond. Of course, once in a while, there are circumstances that lead to a much bigger outbreak, sometimes a pandemic. We will probably never be fully prepared for whatever comes next. But in terms of where we are today, it's like night and day from where we were 10 years ago.
6: And huge strides in vaccine development are part of that. A vaccine against the Zaire Ebola virus was successfully trialled during the West Africa outbreak and has since been used to help control other outbreaks. CEPI, an international vaccine coalition, now aims to develop vaccines against new threats within just 100 days, and several are currently in development for Bundibugyo Ebola too. But one area the world is consistently bad at is coming together to make sure that outbreaks are stopped where they start before they spread further afield.
1: We urgently need the support of the international community.
6: Here, speaking back in July 2026, is Director General of the World Health Organization, Dr. Tedros again. He was urging countries to commit cash to end the DRC outbreak.
1: We still face a shortfall of more than $400 million. We urge donors to fill this gap and to help us to control this outbreak as quickly as possible. This is not charity. It's an investment in national security.
6: But with the recent cuts to overseas aid and global health budgets, both Dr. Natalie Roberts from Medicine Sans Frontières and Dr. Chikwe Ihekwazu from WHO say global health security threats like Ebola will continue to loom large.
0: I think the world is going maybe backwards in preparedness with the global aid cuts. We're going to see more and more places that have a dysfunctional public health infrastructure because investment in development of the infrastructure of the state services is being cut. So rather than the work being put in place to create a functional health system, instead we're waiting almost in crisis response mode. Money will go in once the outbreak starts, and by then it's too late.
24: The work we do in between outbreaks is very important. Right? You can have all the perfect tools to respond to an outbreak when it happens. If you're not building trust between a community and the health workforce, it's a fallacy to assume that when there's an outbreak of a pathogen like Ebola that we are interested in because of its potential to spread globally, that suddenly we will have the collaboration of the community. It won't happen.
20: If a new COVID-like virus emerged today, how well do you think the world would be right now to handle it?
24: I think we would be a lot better at finding it. We will be a lot quicker at developing countermeasures like vaccines, diagnostics, therapeutics. Where I'm most worried about is where we need to make collective decisions. How do we collectively agree that if you have a scarce vaccine, for instance, that the best use of that vaccine is not to build a wall around myself, but to deploy that vaccine to where it is needed so you stop the spread at the point where it is needed the most. So yeah, it's a double-sided answer. Excited about the progress in the science, deeply, deeply worried about the politics in the world and whether it will truly allow us to come together to find solutions.
12: After here, I'm going to do my studies. I have classes tomorrow. I have to read. I have to do some revisions.
6: Back with 2014 Ebola survivor Daniel Touré, who we heard from in Freetown at the start, I caught up with him between classes in neighbouring Guinea, where he's training to become a doctor.
12: Of course, for me personally, the memories are always fresh. It's still difficult losing now an entire family, my mother, my brothers, my sisters, my uncle, my aunt. So it left a huge, huge gap. I just have to find a way to cope, to find opportunities so that I can achieve my dream of becoming a doctor, so that I can go back and save lives.
6: And in the end, it's people like Daniel, well-trained, properly supported, and working in stronger local health systems who give us, the rest of the world, the best chance of stopping the next deadly outbreak where it starts.
12: Yes, Tulip, I've been hopeful, as always. That was the reason why I'm here today. I'm here not only for myself, but for my country, for my people, for my family, to help, to improve the health system, make it one, to become one of the best health systems.
6: This documentary was produced by me, Tulip Mazumdar, and Karis Wall. It was a Bespoken Media production.
3: BBC.
4: 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I'm Saroja Coelho. 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
5: 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When you talk to a chatbot, it can feel like technological magic. But behind the illusion of engineering brilliance is an open secret in the tech industry that tens of thousands of workers, many based in Africa, spend their days teaching AI how to speak, respond, and even simulate intimacy.
7: We know the story of where chatbots get their information from. They're fed the breadth of human output, scraping our literature, art, scientific discoveries, our news stories, which they then serve back to us in bite-sized pieces. But how are chatbots actually taught to chat? They're trained to. By humans.
9: These models literally cannot do anything that it is not shown and trained on in advance. So the fact that ChatGPT can chat is because there's literally human workers that are typing into these models and showing it. This is how dialogue happens. Like person A talks and then person B responds and then person A might talk again.
7: One of the ways this is done is not directly with the chatbot at all, but through human-to-human messaging apps. Human-to-human, or moderator-to-user, transcripts are gold mines for AI companies. An AI company buys these logs to see how humans flirt, joke, de-escalate arguments, or keep a conversation engaging. They then use these transcripts to train chatbots to mimic that exact same flow. One of the job titles in this chatbot training ecosystem is chat moderator.
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2: Quebec's provincial election takes place today, and the Parti Québécois currently has about a 30% lead in the polls. But as Alexander Silberman reports, Quebecers are concerned about the party triggering a third referendum.
3: I'm trying to make up my mind. And
8: voters in Montreal split between five parties say a range of issues are top of mind in Monday's election.
3: Healthcare and taxes.
8: And many say they want change. That's exactly what Parti Québécois leader Paul Saint-Pierre Plamondon is promising. His party is positioned as the front runner.
10: We all want change. We are that change. Give us a chance.
8: But with the PQ likely to form government, there are growing concerns about the likelihood of a third referendum on Quebec independence, especially among English-speaking voters.

0: And Luiz Inácio Lula da Silva, nor the right-wing populist Flavio Bolsonaro, have secured the 50% required for the vote. Bolsonaro has a 2 percentage point lead heading into the next runoff, which will take place on October 25th. And breaking news from Spain, where Prime Minister Pedro Sanchez has called a snap election for November 29th. This follows the defeat of several housing measures in Parliament on Friday. The U.S. midterms are weeks away, and prospects are looking grim for the Republicans. Surveys suggest voters are frustrated by rising prices and the war with Iran, which is at a stalemate. U.S. President Donald Trump is out campaigning, and as J.P. Tasker explains, he's hoping more FaceTime with his base will bring up his numbers.
1: I'm here to say hello, I love you, and I'm coming really as a sign of respect. So-
2: U.S. President Donald Trump is on a campaign blitz, a month out from the crucial midterm elections that will decide the balance of power in Washington.
1: It's the most important midterm election we've ever had because we have a lot of communists running.
2: Conceding his party could be in trouble, Trump is swinging through what are normally reliably Republican states, trying to shore up the MAGA vote, hitting 5 in the last 4 days.
1: We're worried about Michigan. We're worried about Texas.
2: Poll after poll released over the weekend suggests November's vote could be a Republican bloodbath. The latest New York Times Siena survey shows Democrats have an edge in key Senate races, including a 6-point lead in ruby red Texas. Even Kansas is tilting towards the Democrats, which haven't won a Senate race in that state since 1932. J.P. Tasker, CBC News, Washington.
0: The sexual assault controversy surrounding New York State's Cornell University is intensifying as a protest is planned for today. It comes after a woman at Cornell University said she was pressured to take drugs at a fraternity house in 2024 before being raped by a group of men now dubbed the Cornell Seven. Mitch McCann reports from New York.
3: The protest is called Justice for Survivors and is planned to take place at Cornell University today. Organizers are calling for the alleged perpetrators to be expelled or have their degrees revoked. They're also demanding changes to school policies around sexual assault punishments. The saga has ignited a storm of support for the woman known as Jane Doe, with supporters arguing she has been let down by the system. Jane Doe's lawyer, Thomas Giffra, told CNN on Sunday the young woman is receiving threats online and demands that she drop the lawsuit.
4: There are people out there trying to track her down. They've tracked down the wrong women, at least 3 of the wrong women that I've heard about. They said, we're going to shut you up.
3: That followed a video message from Cornell University president Michael Kotlikoff, who called the allegations deeply disturbing and promised the university would investigate.
5: Cornell has extraordinary resources and expertise. We will bring them to bear.
3: New York Governor Kathy Hochul has tapped Attorney General Letitia James as a special prosecutor to lead the investigation, saying she was unhappy with the response from the local district attorney. Mitch McCann for CBC News, New York.
0: And that is the World This Hour. For CBC News, I'm Neil Kumar.
6: Welcome to Ideas. I'm Nala Ayed. Today, we start with a story about a storyteller. 2 decades ago, when he was in his early 20s, Hanif Abdul-Raqib didn't appear destined to become an award-winning author. He was an avid reader, but not interested in writing. He'd spent time on the streets without a home and in jail for petty crimes. But he started writing about the local punk scene and participating in poetry slams in his native Columbus, Ohio. Within a few years, Abdul-Raqib was an accomplished poet, as well as a music and cultural critic, writing celebratory essays about Black performance in hip-hop, jazz, soul, dance, film, literature, and basketball, and writing about the communal pleasures of top 40 music. But a darker undercurrent runs through his acclaimed books, like They Can't Kill Us Until They Kill Us and A Little Devil in America, where he probes a society that enjoys, imitates, and appropriates the culture of Black people, while discriminating and committing brutal acts of violence against them. Hanif Abdul-Raqib is now the author of 8 books, with an impressive list of awards and honors. The latest prize is the 2026 Weston International Award, presented annually by the Writers' Trust of Canada for a body of work by a non-fiction author. Hanif Abdelraqib received the award at the Royal Ontario Museum in Toronto in September 2026. And as you'll hear, he speaks the same way he

0: writes, in a rhythm of thoughtful pauses, bursting into torrents of poetically phrased ideas, insights, and deeply felt emotion.
1: It's really good to be here. I was on a run yesterday, and someone stopped me, and they said, hey, do you write things? And I thought, oh no, this person's gonna try to give me their manuscript. And he said, my partner reads passages from your books to me while we're in bed together at night. Which is very sweet. Also a compliment that I get often. And that is very flattering. I will say, when I read my own passages to my partners in bed, it hasn't worked out well for my relationships. So I'm glad it's working out better for all of you. Also, on a run today, I promise I'm not just going to give you a catalog of my runs. But on my run today, I saw someone with like a flipped up 90s hat reminiscent of Wesley Snipes and White Man Can't Jump. And I was thinking about how White Man Can't Jump is one of my favorite films of all time. And my favorite line in White Man Can't Jump is the line that Woody Harrelson gives to Wesley Snipes when he hustles him the first time, where he responds to Wesley Snipes's exuberant shouting of, it's hard goddamn work to be this good. And Woody Harrelson, in response after he hustles him, says, it's hard goddamn work to make something this pretty look like a chump. And I love that line. And I think about it often when I look at cities I once loved just becoming gray towers of gentrification, right? And how hard the work is to strip down the organic beauty of a place and make it look like nothing. It is hard goddamn work. But everyone seems up for it, unfortunately. When I was a child, I lived in these old townhouses with my family. And what I most remember about said townhouses was that we had very thick red carpet that I think if I had in my home now, I would be very averse to because it was gross and horrible. But as a child, I loved running my hands through the thickness of it and getting my fingers tangled up in the thick loops of it. And why I love that is probably less about the carpet itself and more about my mother, who, while I was running my hand through the carpet, would be one room over, which was the kitchen, singing. Often, in a song that my mother loved to sing when it came on the radio, although I would never hear the radio, I'd only hear her singing, was Whitney Houston's I Wanna Dance With Somebody. And my mother sang that song with such enthusiasm and such clarity and beauty and brilliance that I thought it was her song. I mean, literally, I thought my mother wrote this song and was performing an original song. And I don't know, I cannot tell you today if my mother's singing voice was traditionally beautiful, but I knew that back then it was the only singing voice I knew, and so I loved it. And I knew that it was a sweeter tone than the tone that she sometimes spoke with. And she would sometimes turn the sweetness of that tone towards my ear and sing in my ear when I was unsettled or couldn't sleep. And so to me, it was the greatest singing voice that existed in the world. And I say this to say that the first time I heard I Wanna Dance With Somebody on the radio was on the school bus when I was maybe 7 years old. And I remember leaning over to someone and saying, that's my mom's song. I had no other framework for it other than to say, my mother sings that song. How did it get on the radio? And this person singing doesn't sound like my mother. And everyone, you know, kind of laughed, but I remember thinking how much gratitude I had for that window of time, which was maybe about a year and a half, where I believed fully in the mythology of this one thing before it became another thing. I have still to this day so much gratitude for the sense of wonder that childhood afforded me before time and the passage of time interrupted that wonder with a harsher reality. One thing that baffles my mind is that none of us asked to be here, right? We just showed up because two people decided we should show up. And in the minute that we show up, the sole requirement of our presence is that we are going away. We are born and then we begin the process of going away. And I had decided a long time ago when I first started writing work that meant something to me and when I first started living in a way that allowed for the work to mean something to me, which meant in my case, when I first started turning to others with deep curiosity and not necessarily asking what I could get out of them or what I could extract from them to further my own gains. When I first started committing myself to the idea that I almost am required to be more curious about the person across from me than I am about my own place in the world, I really committed myself to treating my going away as a sacred action and not a passive one. It's very funny, by the way. You see the red dinosaur bones back there. And I once went on a date with someone who didn't believe in dinosaurs. And it was one of those things where, like, you know how, like, some people have a little playful conspiracy they dabble in? Some of you likely do. I'm not knocking that. But sometimes the playful conspiracy becomes, like, something someone has formed an entire identity around. Where it's like, you know, early in the day, she's like, I don't believe dinosaurs existed. And I was like, yeah, you know, maybe, haha, LOL, you know what I mean? But hour and a half in, she's still like, I got some things if you want to read them. I was like, I don't know if I want literature. I wish her well. She lived here for a time. She should come to the museum and see the bones. I have endless gratitude for my commitment to tie my time up in the time of others. Because I think to make time your God and to say I want to hoard time for myself, and yet I have nothing to do with it except hoard it, is detrimental to the already fraying edges of the heart that has turned itself over to machinery. And so the only way I know how to act in opposition to that is to really fiercely, through robust and relentless curiosity, tie my time up with the time of others. We've only been together, all of us, for a few minutes, but I have so much gratitude for those few minutes because I think that I am already feeling more full than I would be had I not had them with you. For a moment now, our lives are tied up together. By that I mean, is that should I make it through the evening, I'll step outside into the night and I will still deeply miss my mother's voice. I'll go back to my hotel and I will long for the sound of my mother's voice. However, I have, in the little bit of time we've gotten together, gotten to tell you a story. And the next time you hear I Want to Dance with Somebody for a brief moment, you might think, this reminds me for 1 second of the story that guy told about his mom. And now my mother gets to live with you for a split second in an undetermined future, and our lives are tied up together. When I was younger, I was incarcerated often because I was both bad at stealing things and bad at lying about it. I would recommend, not that I'm trying to steer anyone towards a life of crime, but be good at one or the other. You can't be bad at both. And I never got good at one or the other, so I was in jail often. And because of this, one of my major organizing political principles is correspondence with incarcerated people. I correspond with political prisoners in Gaza. I correspond with anarchists in Sudan. And I correspond with folks who are incarcerated across the United States, largely Muslim folks, you know, because when I was incarcerated, I got a letter from a young Muslim brother who I didn't even know. I was raised Muslim, by the way. Shout out to other Muslims in the room if there are any. I'm in Toronto, so there are some. I have a regular correspondence with this incarcerated brother who's incarcerated in upstate New York. And what I love about these letters, no matter where they come from, is that we're laying our suffering atop our pleasures, and that strips us of this hierarchy that enforces these individualistic ideas that say, because you are suffering more than I am suffering, your life or story holds a certain level of value that mine cannot attain, and all I have to feel is guilt, right? I'm more interested in saying, I would like to feel a depth of gratitude for what we are sharing together because our lives, again, are tied up in each other's lives. I correspond with this incarcerated brother in upstate New York, and I won a different award a couple years back, and he and I were talking on the phone, and he was telling me about how his daughter was driving up to visit him the day I won the award, you know, and he was like, I haven't seen my daughter in so many years. My daughter's coming up to visit, you know, I was like, you know what I mean? This is beautiful. And I remember feeling so small and ashamed, weirdly. I was like, I can't bring up this material award. Like, he has a thing that is so large. And we talked on the phone about a month later. And by that point, he had gotten word of the award because it was in the papers and whatnot. And he said, brother, why didn't you tell me about this thing that you won? And I did this whole silly guilt trippy thing of, oh, you know, I didn't want to disrupt this beautiful moment of your daughter coming to visit. And I just wanted to give you the floor and cede the ground to your beautiful news. And he said this thing that I always think about, which is, that's not how it works. My life is tied to your life. And because of this, we are both larger in the eyes of those who want us gone. And I think about that all the time because my biggest responsibility, I believe, is to create a life that is so open to interweaving into the lives of other people I don't know, other people I want to know, other people I might encounter, people who stop me on the street. When people stop me and say, like, I read a book of yours and I liked it, my first question is, what's your name? When I'm dead, I would like people to say, I ran into that guy on the street once and he seemed way more interested in me than I was in him. He seemed interested in making something of this interaction that served both of us. That is the kind of life that I would like to live and I would like to commit to. And I'm going to tell one last thing about birds. Two sets of birds who found their way to my house. There's like prime real estate on my roof for birds to build nests. And when I go into my closet, you hear them. And I don't disrupt them, but I would go into my closet and I would hear birds, baby birds, wailing, screaming, right? The freshly born child birds wailing and screaming at the fresh horror of being born into a world they don't understand and cannot fly anywhere in. Or wailing and screaming at the fact of their beloved parent's absence while their parent is scouring for food somewhere. And as time goes on, the birds screaming and wailing, as they got a little bit older, they found their voices a little bit. And the screaming would become something that slightly resembled singing. And that's when I knew they'd be ready to fly off soon. And that happened once this summer. And then a month later, it happened again. A new set of birds came. And I heard the wailing and the screaming. And then I heard them slowly transition into singing before they took to the sky. And I thought, what an arc of life that there is, I think, the world and its intersecting apocalypses require of me both singing and screaming, and the kind of limitless belief that I have not yet found every inch of the wings I require to navigate a sky that is terrifying to me and one that I feel unequipped to handle. And writing is the way that I build the feathers that hopefully equip me for an actual life. I'm not foolish enough to believe that what I do on the page is distinct or unique enough to be all I care about. I care about living a life that sends me running back to the page with urgency and excitement. I love the song Maggot Brain. The story, as it's told, is that George Clinton told Eddie Hazel, who was then like a 22-year-old guitarist, who played, by the way, if you love Maggot Brain, fun fact, Eddie Hazel played that in one take, single take. Can you imagine if you've heard that song playing that in a single take? George Clinton told Eddie Hazel, play like your mama died, or at least that's the lore, but that's not the full scope of what he told him. He told him, and I think this is vital, to play as if he had just received the news that his mother was dead, and play as if he had to take a full measure of his life, the life he had before and the life he then had after, a life where his time, this part is me talking, a life where his time was once ornamented by a presence, and the reality of his time after is now ornamented by loss. And that is why, if you listen to Maggot Brain closely, it sounds like someone grappling with that. There are moments in the instrumental of Maggot Brain where it sounds like the guitar is running up against a wall that it can't break through. And it sounds like the guitar is pacing the outskirts of a land that is familiar, but it can't quite decipher it. And I think that's essential context because it asks you, one, to press your ear closer to what you are listening to. But it also asks you to have a depth of curiosity that says, what does my relationship with loss, with grief, sound like? What does it feel like when I hear something that reminds me of someone I can no longer touch in a material sense? What does this sound send me crawling back to? What does this open up my world to? I desperately want to know, what is the sound you miss when you press your ear to a wall? That informs me about you and your life and what you've lost and what you want back. And I don't want to do anything with that other than say, again, let's tie our lives up together so that when I hear that sound, I might think of you. And my life becomes bigger by the capability I have to think of you for a moment and say, this is something that exists outside of me. And therefore, I am a little less significant than I thought I was, which is beautiful. My dear elder, Miss Anna, I'm in community with elders because when I was in and out of jail in my 20s. I had gotten arrested so many times for things that are like bad, but not so bad. You can do like real time. It was like a couple months at a time. But I had gotten in so much trouble that a judge was like, listen, man, either you go do a year in jail or you volunteer at the senior center. Those are your only two options. And of course, being a 23-year-old where I was, again, a baby, I was like, I'll do the year. I'll do the year. I don't want to be around old people. I'll do a year. Fortunately, I had a public defender who was like, he will go to the senior center. And now, for 20 years of my life, I've never left. I did the first year reluctantly and angrily. I did the second year with some hesitation, and I've never left. And one of the seniors at that center is my beloved elder, Miss Anna, who at 88 years old is always asking me why I'm not married. And I think she has a very low standard for what a husband can be, because I'll like bake a cinnamon roll out of a Pillsbury thing and bring it to her. And she'll be like, you made this? Why ain't you married? I'm like, well, I mean... Anytime I get a haircut, she's like, you look like you took care of yourself today. Why aren't you married? It's like, I think the bar should be higher than a man showering. You know what I mean? I love Miss Anna, who at 88 years old, she recently had a very minor surgery that I had to drive her to the hospital for because I am one of the few people she has left. She has lost two husbands. She's at an age where the majority of her friends have died before her. And she has, I think, every reason to say, I think I've gotten all I can out of this life. This is what people ask us to believe about elders, that they hit a certain age and then they're greening for an exit. Some are, to be clear. Miss Anna, what I love about her and why she teaches me every day, I know no one who wants life more than her. I have never met a person who wants to continue living with the ferocity and urgency of Miss Anna, and she wants to keep living because she firmly believes that upon each day, she may encounter something that illuminates a thing that she has in her 88 years otherwise never experienced. And my nihilism and my cynicism shrinks at the altar of that kind of urgency. And my doom spiraling shrinks at the altar of an 88, almost now 89, her birthday's in 2 weeks. I haven't gotten her a gift yet. Maybe I'll get married for her. I'll just marry someone. I'll just like marry someone. You're like, happy birthday. At almost 89 years old, who says, I don't want to die yet. I haven't seen everything that could possibly move me. She is so aware of her going away and so aware of the desire to cling to. Our going away must be sacred. It can't be passive. It doesn't matter for me if I am in my 40s, 50s, 60s, or I live beyond that. My going away has to remain sacred. And I think about Miss Anna often, and I will say this. I think so much of what is demanded of the writer now, I think, is to write these sprawling elegies for a future they can no longer have, instead of demanding perhaps the possibility that a new world can be built out of the materials that we have at our disposal if we look towards each other with real curiosity and a depth of wonder and a depth of care and a depth of questioning. And therefore, I think that my purpose is not to tell you about the future that is going to escape us all. There's a lot of that, and I understand that that is an important part of where we are. But the way I see it, death is the only certainty we've got. And so, yes, I would like to not accelerate towards it, but I'm also not going to spend my time steeped in writing elegies for a certainty. I am instead committing in my writing to a deep affection for the vibrant and decadent, unimaginable next hour or next minute, which might, in its passing, offer a revelation of deficit, or of delight, or of heartbreak. And I've been thinking lately, too, at like what gratitude I have for a heart that is still capable of breaking. One crisis that I think helps fold into all these other larger crises is that people have refused themselves the possibility that their heart is still capable of breaking in unique ways, that it has not yet broken, or that it has broken in ways that are beyond repair and therefore can never break effectively again. But there is so much to break our hearts every day, and not just in ways that are devastating. My heart breaks when my dog chases a squirrel up and the squirrel runs up a tree and my dog sits at the foot of the tree and stares up every morning, realizing that she does not have the capability to climb it. That breaks my heart. But I also know that to have a heart that open for breaking, to be open for the business of breaking also means it's open for the business of repair. And I have to look upon the breaking with the same ferocity I look upon the repair with. And I have gratitude for a heart which refuses apathy and which refuses atrophy. And I guess the last thing I'll say is I want that heart for you all. I hope you all still have that heart. And I want that heart for whomever you love. And I don't know. We're in a time, I think, where we owe ourselves an expansive ability to refuse and a desire to refuse what is being forced upon us and what we are being told about what our futures are and what we're being told about the limits of our futures. And so maybe our refusals will make us brave and they will carry us to newer and better affections upon which a new world will be built. And it is going to take a very long time. It will, to quote Woody Harrelson, it'll be hard goddamn work. Thank you.
0: Hard work, yes, but that's the kind of new world I think we could all get behind. Hanif Abdulraqib's most recent book is There's Always This Year, on Basketball and Ascension. The winner of a 2026 National Book Critics Circle Award. And he's the 2026 winner of the Weston International Award for Nonfiction. This is Ideas. I'm Nahla Ayed. Reflections on loss, longing, and belonging are constants in Hanif Abdulraqib's writing, along with the abiding presence of his hometown of Columbus, Ohio. When Hanif joined me in the Ideas studio, I asked him how those themes have coalesced around the idea of home in his work.
2: You know, my first book of poems is a book called The Crown Ain't Worth Much. It came out in 2016. I started working on it around 2014. And I remembered thinking about how I grew up in this golden era of, or one golden era of a very specific kind of Black film. The Black film that was telling a story of young Black men primarily surviving in neighborhoods, something like Men of Society, Boys in the Hood, Juice, these kind of things. And I was growing up in that era of film while also understanding my surroundings to not be wholly different than, you know, that which I was witnessing. And I think that that kind of fueled me, this idea that, you know, in the places that people consider flyover states, there are really rich narratives about people trying to survive. But as I got kind of more, particularly with my last book, There's Always This Year, I think the concern expanded significantly. And it wasn't just trying to bludgeon people with Ohio and the stories of Ohio. And it became more fascinating to me to ask questions of what it means to love a place when it no longer reflects you, or what it is to stay in love with a place through just your continued presence in it. What does it mean to choose a place back? You know, none of us choose where we begin.
0: Very true.
2: Place is kind of something that initially happens to you. And then after its immediate happening, you may, if you're fortunate, have the chance to choose it back.
0: You did.
2: But I did, yeah. And I think that has, to me, less to do with kind of pounding my chest about how great Ohio is and more to do with a deeper consideration of what it is to kind of try to rewrite your history in a place that's trying to write over it.
0: On that, if I recall correctly, you said somewhere in one of your essays that home is where the heart is, but the heart doesn't always stay home or something like that.
2: Yeah.
0: How much would you say that Columbus actually feels like home to you?
2: It feels like home a great deal to me. So much so that I think sometimes other places can feel bewildering, not in a bad way, but in a way where I just don't understand the human rhythms. The architecture itself is architecture, but the human rhythms of other places can be disorienting for me because I have gotten so attuned to the music and the heartbeat of Central Ohio. Also, Columbus feels like home to me because I've gotten to build what I think is a pretty robust community of people, multi-generationally. And so in that way, I feel most clearly translated in Columbus. You know, people in Columbus, I think they're proud of the work I do, but they don't really define me by that. And I think that actually doesn't happen in most other places. I'm defined first by what I've produced, which is understandable. But in Columbus, I'm defined first by who I am because so many of those people have known me for years before I wrote anything. And so I think oftentimes that my sense of belonging is not necessarily tied to a geographic location. It's instead tied to the people who arrive to wherever I am and see me most clearly. I have a lot of gratitude for the fact that I get to read things in front of many, many, many more people now than I used to. But there is something about me that still loves that early sense of I'm reading in a room of 50 people and I'm not sure how they're going to react to work, right? That to me is not tied to any home in a literal sense. It's tied to what we can build collectively in a room, you know, on a stage or in an audience.
3: I want to go back to the beginning, if I may, and ask you just how you came to writing. What made it something that you were not just able to do, but something that you needed or wanted desperately to do?
2: Yeah, well, I started so much later, I think, than a lot of my peers. I wasn't very interested in writing growing up. I was very interested in reading, but not at all interested in writing. In my teens, in early 20s, I found the punk and hardcore scene in the early mid-2000s when it was kind of flourishing and having a moment. And at that point, every micro scene, geographically or what have you, had zines that would, you know, now I think there's a beautiful revival of zine making. And I thought that it would be important to report on the movements of the scene I was in, because these scenes were intertwined, you know, Columbus and Dayton and Detroit and Pittsburgh. And I remember one zine I got out of it was like a Detroit black punk zine, had like a scene report. It was just kind of the reports of what was going down in the interior universe of that scene. I thought, well, someone should do this where I am. And that's how I got into writing, because it was an act of service for the people I cared about to say, I know that you, reader, are not here where I am, but I would like to offer you a window into what's happening where I am. And so that it might be enticing enough for you to come see us. That was it. I didn't want a career out of writing. For me, it was just an act of service.
3: Sounds like a mission.
2: Yeah. It felt like no one else wanted to do this thing and I was capable of doing it. And so I did it. And from there, I began to write album reviews for regional local newspapers. I got to review all of the big pop albums that no one else wanted to touch. Which was great for me, because I don't know if I think criticism for me is something where the critic sits on high and dictates to an audience what they should or should not be hearing or listening to or feeling. Mm-hmm. I begin to ask myself the greater question of, is this album achieving what it seems like it's setting out to do? Because a lot of those albums I did not like, and I would go into them saying, well, I'm not a fan of this artist, but I still need to write a review that has substance and that has nuance and clarity.
3: And you could still appreciate the intention.
2: Yeah, I had to find a way to appreciate the intention. And I think that is what made me kind of formally a critic.
3: So what inspired, who inspired you? Who was influential in your writing?
2: My mother. Though she was not alive when I found poetry, my mother worked two jobs. She worked for the state, and then she worked at a JCPenney call center, which, you know, back in the day, you used to get these thick JCPenney catalogs and you had to call in the order, you know.
3: Yeah, we had the equivalent.
2: Think about
3: it. It is
2: now.
3: Wild.
2: But my mother was a person who answered those phone calls. And when she was done working two jobs, she would come home and work on a novel on her typewriter. Very old, very loud typewriter. And we had a computer in the home, but I think she liked the rigor of the typewriter, the sound of it, the symphony of hitting a key and having it respond with kind of a loud ringing in a sense. And I was too young to think about it in this way at the time, but that was the first time I witnessed someone committing to something they loved, even though they did not have, perhaps, I would imagine she didn't have the time and energy for the job, but she found the time and energy for the thing she loved to do.
3: And the thing was writing.
2: The thing was writing.
3: It wasn't just anything.
2: And writing for the sake of completing something she envisioned.
3: Did
2: right?
3: she complete it?
2: Yes, I have not read it. It's in a box in my father's closet still to this day. My mother died when I was 13. But I think about that kind of rigor and commitment to craft. When I was getting into poems, I had this really strict routine. I worked at a breakfast diner, which was ideal for me because I would get up at 6 a.m. I would go to work and I would work until around 1 or 2. I would get off work and I would take a nap and I would write. I would read poems and write poems in my bedroom. And then I would like go to a show, you know, and then stay up all night and then do it all over again. Mm. And I think my mother was at the core of that. At a very early age, seeing someone who built a routine around the kind of writing that returns you to yourself, you know, because if you go out into the world and you're working for other people, two jobs specifically, in my mother's case, you are loaning a part of yourself out to necessity. And that creates a debt. There's a debt that's accruing there when you're repeatedly saying, I know I have to do this, but it is not who I am. And to live a life where I got to watch my mother return to herself through writing taught me a lot about how I could do it for my own purposes.
3: I really heard the bits all over your writing where you confess to being an isolationist.
2: Yeah.
3: And in fact, you at one point say that you thought you were in love with loneliness.
2: Yes.
3: What happened?
2: I think it's one thing to create a self-made universe wherein loneliness is an option that you have built and chosen for yourself, understanding that if you step outside of that, there are people who will catch you and hold you, people who really love you. I spent a lot of my late teens and early 20s insisting upon that kind of self-architected loneliness. But it was almost like a myth because I knew that I had a depth of friendship and a real robust circle of people who would do things with me and would go to shows with me and would sit with me and all these things, right? And then I began to lose those people gradually. A lot of my friends died when I was in my late teens, early 20s. And then you realize that you have perhaps, through this kind of myth of your own making, squandered the ability to deeply love and deeply care for people who needed your affection, who at least needed the confirmation of your desire to love them well. Mm. And once they are gone, of course, if you're lucky and if you did love them at all, they return to you in these kind of small moments of memory or small moments of the artifact left behind, or in the moment you see one of their parents smile in the way they smiled. And then you realize, of course, that their life belonged to you, but it also belonged to everyone who loved them. And so their death also belongs to everyone who loved them. And that, at least for me, what it meant was that even as the number of people I loved began to decrease in terms of the material sense of them being in the world, the responsibility I felt for loving them well in their absence increased tenfold. It felt urgent for me to live a life where I was careful about how I spent my time and the understanding that it didn't belong to just me. And I didn't want to have a life where I felt like I was cheating everyone who was still there out of our shared presence with each other. And so I think loss is the thing that defined my awakening around loneliness more than anything else. Though to be clear, you know, I still do like a lot of alone time.
3: As a writer, it's almost necessary. I mean, yeah.
2: I do. I will say, though, I sometimes think many of us write alone in a basic sense. Like, I'm not writing with my friends often. But I also think, though, if you're lucky enough to believe yourself as creating within a lineage, which I think that all writers should, or all people who make things, should be in deep consideration of that. I think because you don't actually need a two-way permission to place yourself within a lineage. It's not like I need to write a letter to the Toni Morrison estate to say, hey, I think I want to be in lineage with Toni Morrison. You know, you can just admire someone's work and see the path their work took and see the craft and desire that for your own work. Maybe not an exact mimicry, but a desire to fulfill and carry on the process and say, I'm in lineage with these people. And what that does is that charges you with a real responsibility for care and for precision and for rigor. And it also actually, I think, upsets the idea that we write alone. Put it another way. I mentioned my mother writing on a typewriter, right? I was a bad kid, so I was often in trouble. and I would also often get grounded. And I would, when I got grounded, I'd have to go to my room, often on a weekend, because that is when fun things would happen. And my family would often go and do other things. And at that point, my mother would be like, oh, I'll stay home with him because it means I get to write. You know what I mean? And because the typewriter was so loud, I could almost like open my window and hear when she was working. And there were times where I would sneak very quietly out of my room and crawl up the carpeted stairs so that she wouldn't hear me, even though they were old and creaked, so she probably did hear me. And I would just sit at the edge of the stairs and peek into her room, open door, while she was writing with her back to me. It felt like I was sitting over her shoulder watching her do something she loved in a way that was just unbridled and only for her. I like to think ancestry and lineage and all these things matter deeply, because when I am now sitting in my office and writing alone with my back to the door, I would like to feel like my mother is in the room, sitting over my shoulder as I once sat over her shoulder. And that is as much of a guiding force as anything. So yes, I would like to think that I don't write alone, because I would like to think that my mother, in the pursuit of her artistic work, never got to fulfill the dream of having her name on a book. But we get to be intertwined in the long tail of making things. We are not only in real familial lineage, but we're also in artistic lineage. And so I am producing a product alone, so to speak, but I'm not writing alone.
3: Because you paint such a vivid picture of the influence your mom had on your writing, I do have to ask you why you haven't read her book yet.
2: I don't know. I mean, I sometimes think that I don't know if she would have wanted me to, or anyone to. I really believe in the sanctity of the writer's ability to determine what becomes of their work. It has never felt to me that just because I am the writing son of a mother who wrote, that I should have unfettered access to what she wrote.
3: Fair.
2: You know, my mother died very suddenly, so it's not as though there was a wish left behind to do something with the work. My mother's novel may be beautiful, but I also don't know how she felt about it. I don't know if she believed it was ready to be read by others, and I want to honor that.
3: I do want to ask one more question sort of related to all this. Just writ large, how your writing has been shaped by the various losses that you have endured throughout your life, starting with your mother.
2: Yeah. It's more of a question of how my brain and heart have been shaped by those losses. And then by virtue of that shaping, my writing has responded, or my writing has mirrored that. I'm so concerned with the passage of time, but not in a way that's harrowing or frightening to me. My mother had a whole life before me or any of my siblings were born. And then her life was altered by the desire to have and love and raise children. And then she died. My friends who I lost were whole people before we encountered each other. And then we encountered each other. And by the miracle of that, we got to have a few years of a life that we maybe could not have imagined without each other. And then they died. I've become distinctly aware of the fact that it is impossible for any of us to encounter all of the people in the world who may love us well. There are so many people in the world, and that the vast majority of them don't know us or don't care that we exist, right? That is miraculous and joyful in a way, but also overwhelming in my brain to say there are a great many people who could love me deeply and love me well, and we will never once encounter each other. Now, on one hand, it devastates me, but on another hand, I feel deep gratitude for the fact that by just the miracle of time in place and stumbling towards others, whether we know it or not, I have encountered people in my lifetime who I am lucky enough to love deeply. And that, I think, informs my writing. The sense of I have lost and I have lost and I have lost, and yet I am not completely empty. I was unhoused for a stretch in Columbus. And when I was unhoused, I would often not sleep at night. I would just kind of like walk the streets of the city, which is interesting to do in a city you love and know very well, because there's a stretch around, say, 4 a.m. where, you know, the folks who are working night shift are heading home, but it's still a little too early for everyone else. And the city really feels still and quiet, and like you can hold it in the palm of your hand. And in that moment, you reclaim a sense of power. Because to be unhoused in many cities is to be either invisible or a nuisance or a burden. But I loved wandering the streets at that early hour before, you know, the sun began to kind of crack over the skyline and even the cars were mostly gone. And there was a church in downtown Columbus, and every morning there was a maintenance worker who would come and unlock the church at 6 a.m. And he would see me, and without speaking, he would understand my plight, and he would just open the door and let me sleep in the pews for a few hours, right? I think what I would like my writing to do is to say that the amount that you have lost pales in comparison to the possibility that could exist if you can find some mercy for a few hours and then attack the world again. And so I think I'm trying to generate a real sense of gratitude for the time that I have had and a real sense of grace for myself for not always living up to the responsibility of loving people well when I could. I require grace, you know, but I'm really concerned about what I see as people's lack of ability to offer grace to themselves, which then becomes a crisis of their inability to offer grace to anyone else. And I think in my writing, I have an opportunity to say, I can build a monument out of the parts of this person that I love so much, and a monument so large that I cannot see behind it or through it or around it. And that is a form of grace making, because I'm saying, I can't see all the ways that we might have failed each other when you were here, because I am so in love with the single moment that I remember.
3: Before we finish off, I just want to take you back a whole decade to 2016.
2: Okay.
3: You were writing a lot about what a terrible year it was, exhausting, depressing. And it was for a lot of people. I remember this headline in Slate magazine saying it was the year that democracy died. But it was a terrible year, especially for Black people, for a number of reasons. The lethal violence against Black Americans, the death of icons like Prince, and the rise of MAGA and the American nativism movement. Just looking back, what do you think 2016 unleashed?
2: I think American history has inflection points. But those inflection points are responses to a pre-existing sickness. It's almost like having an illness that lives in the body that flares up every now and then those flare-ups become so consistent that it is one's new reality. I think 2016 was an inflection point and a flare-up that felt to me very familiar. Now, the means by which those inflection points began to exist, and I'm thinking particularly of the murders of Philando Castile and Alton Sterling. Like, Philando Castile was murdered on Facebook Live, you know, and that seemed like a very of the time kind of thing. So the technology by which we understood Black death, for example, had evolved. But the actual root issue was no different than, you know, and as we're seeing now, which I think is a moment where the flare-up has become so commonplace that it is just the new normal. The disease is the new normal. And I do think that in 2016, having any kind of political power that appeals to and confirms any biases or any modes of hatred or discrimination, these kind of things, will fuel people to have unfettered access to that part of them that most wants white supremacy, for example, to flourish. You know, I think 2016 was one inflection point of that. And I don't think America has responded very well to envisioning any other option for how people can live. And I specifically think that as people grow increasingly dissatisfied with the reality of their material conditions in the States, and as people begin to abandon the hope that any political party will save them, you know, in the States right now, you have farmers, for example, who are, you know, they're like, I voted for Trump and I can't believe this happened and whatever. And I think the impulse is to look at those people and say, ha ha, you voted for this and now look at what you have, which I get that impulse. That's not my approach. I don't know how much sympathy I may have for these people, but what I do have is an understanding that they, like many other people, have been fooled by the promises of a political party that they believed would materially improve their lives. And now in the aftermath of that being fooled, they have to ask themselves questions around the utility of power, because that's really what we're talking about.
3: Yeah.
2: Power serves power. It doesn't serve individuals. It doesn't serve the working class. It doesn't serve the poor. It doesn't serve anyone at any margin. This is maybe too optimistic given what I know about America and its political relationship. But I do hope that people are going to begin to ask themselves, how can I individually improve not only my chances to survive, but improve the chances of those around me I am in community with? How can we build coalitions and how can we build power that's centered around? We had like a tornado in Columbus about a month ago. You know, again, climate disaster, right? Like every storm, this is the least severe storm that I'll probably see the rest of my life kind of thing, you know? But trees were down in my neighborhood. Trees were falling through the roofs of my neighbor's houses. And there was a moment in the aftermath of the storm where me and all my neighbors were just out in the street wandering around looking at the damage. And then someone just went to go help lift a tree out of someone's yard. And we all kind of went and did it. It was this unspoken thing. It was this thing of looking around and saying, that person needs more hands than they have, and we have them. I really think that might be a better way forward than relying on and placing your faith in a party that cares about the maintaining of power more than they care about the actual movements of the working class individual. I think that's going to be a hard sell for a lot of Americans, and so I'm not confident. But, you know, I do think, you know, 2016 was, for a lot of people, a point where they were like, oh, wow, the party in power is the party that is going to allow me to tap into this kind of thing within me that wants a world that more mirrors my desires.
3: You wrote in 2016, quote, I'm not as invested in things getting better than I am in things getting honest.
2: Oh, yeah. I mean, I'm not, you know, people are always like, what makes you hopeful? And I'm not really propelled by hope, I don't think, which doesn't mean that I'm a pessimist. But I really think one's optimism must lie in honesty of their circumstances. And without that, I'd be setting myself up for failure and I'd be setting my readers up for failure. Optimism cannot be this vague, fluffy thing that descends from the sky and we all feel good about it. It really, at its core, has to be rooted in an understanding of the circumstances you exist in. Because if not, what are you actually building towards? I do think honesty about one's circumstances is the bridge that gets us to a clearer sense of what there is to be optimistic about and why. And I work with a group of young writers every year, high school writers, and we workshop each other's poems. And once a month, we sit for hours and read and write. And I'm ecstatic, over the moon, when I think about the way they look at the world and how their looking has sharpened my own looking. These are all writers from the neighborhood I grew up in, too. And so they see the east side of Columbus. They afford it so much dignity and they afford it so much grace. And through their eyes, it is a kingdom worth saving, you know, worth looking the way it looks now for the next 30, 40, 50 years. They believe in the history that is embedded in it and they want to protect it at all costs through their archival, which is their poems. They're archiving a place that they want to stay. They want to remain forever. I place my optimism in that. Yeah.
3: Given everything we've talked about, with all of that in mind, what is your primary role or responsibility as a poet and as a cultural writer and a critic in this moment, right now?
2: Oh, I think it's what it always has been for me, which is to point people towards something and say, this has a beginning. This did not just emerge. It came from somewhere. It has an origin point, and that origin point likely has another origin point. I'm trying to connect people to a series of threads that defines the question of how we got to the thing I'm pointing at. You know, oftentimes the thing I'm pointing at is rooted in pop culture or cultural history. But sometimes the thing I'm pointing at is everything that is put in place that is attempting to atrophy our hearts and brains, which too has an origin point and a purpose. And my job isn't really to convince people to rebel against these mechanisms, but it is to say, look at this and ask yourself if the cost is not having the brain that you once had, which means the cost is not having the capacity for feeling that you once had. Is this still a road you want to go down? Do you still want to surrender yourself fully to a technology that thinks and feels for you? Do you still want to surrender yourself fully to a path in a country that doesn't exist anymore? Do you still want to live in pursuit of an American dream that is outdated? And if you do, that's fine. My job is, I think, not to even steer someone in a direction that because I think my work of cultural criticism or analysis is not prescriptive. It is largely to point and say, here's what I'm seeing, and here's a potential outcome for what I'm seeing, and I'm concerned about the outcome. And maybe you would be concerned about the outcome too, but even if you're not, here's what I worry the cost is. And for me, the cost of a heart that is fraying at the edges is too high. The cost of outsourcing my feeling, my depth of feeling, is too high. So many of my friends have kids now, and this has been a real delight for me because the sense of wonder that can be so commonly be the engine of propulsion for a five-year-old, and to get to be an audience to that, and to, in being an audience to that, ask yourself how you can sharpen your own capacity for wonder. That has changed me more than almost anything, formally as a writer, as a thinker, as a feeler. And it would be a betrayal to these people I love, these young people I love, who are telling me grand stories about the ants and the anthills that they saw at recess, or the worm that they held in their hand during the day. It would be a grand betrayal to them if I sat at the altar of their wonder and then went home and outsourced that feeling and that excitement that I felt to some technology that is in place to make me feel less, right? And so I think that my role right now is more commonly to say, what's the cost that you're comfortable with? It's a question I'm asking myself all the time too. For me, the cost will always be too high if the cost comes at the fraying of my own heart.
3: Hanif Abdul-Raqib, so grateful to speak with you, and congratulations again.
2: Thank you. Thank you. It was wonderful to be here.
0: Hanif Abdul-Raqib is the 2026 winner of the Weston International Award for Nonfiction. Special thanks to Megan Leahy, David Leonard, and the Writers Trust of Canada. 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Technical production, Danielle Duval. Our web producer is Lisa Ayuso. Senior producer, Nicola Lukšić. Greg Kelly is the executive producer of Ideas, and I'm Nala Ayed.
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11: This is World Report. Good morning, I'm Marcia Young. Quebec voters will head to the polls today to elect their next provincial government, and for the first time in 50 years, five political parties in a position to have members elected to the legislature. But as Alexander Silberman reports, the crowded field could mean a majority government is elected with less than a third of the vote. It could be a historic outcome in the province.
12: On a Laval street, at the heart of a battleground riding, Parti Québécois leader Paul Saint-Pierre Plamondon rallied supporters and voters, urging them to elect a majority government. with the separatist party positioned as the front runner.
6: We all want change. We are that change. Give us a chance.
12: Quebecers are now casting their ballots after party leaders made their last push of the campaign over the weekend. Christine Fréchette, leader of the Coalition Avenir Québec, ended her campaign in her own riding of Trois-Rivières. The CAQ, in power over the past 8 years, now fighting for survival. Fréchette tried to frame herself as an option for Quebecers

0: majority government. With a crowded race, a majority could get elected with less than a third of the vote, a result that would be unprecedented in Quebec. Alexander Silberman, CBC News, Montreal.
1: Pregnancy, labor, and postpartum can involve dangerous and life-threatening complications. And a new study reveals that Black Canadians are at a heightened risk. The research from the Canadian Medical Association Journal points to significant inequities in the healthcare system. And as Tashauna Reed tells us, Black Canadians are demanding action.
2: We have felt this call to take care of our own because no one else is going to do it.
3: Cheyenne Scarlett co-founded the Black Birth Project to advocate for better reproductive health outcomes for Black Canadians. She says new research is validating their experiences.
2: It's huge to finally have this, you know, so-called proof and evidence that we've been told that we need to have in order to really prioritize Black communities and reproductive health.
3: Canadian researchers analyzed national hospital data from 1.5 million births between 2012 and 2023 during pregnancy up to 6 weeks postpartum and linked it to census data. They found that Black people were 66% more likely to experience severe life-threatening conditions such as preeclampsia, hemorrhage, or sepsis compared to white people. McMaster University Associate Professor Julia Maraca is a co-author of the study.
4: Being Black is not the cause of these differences. The issue is that Black patients are experiencing these less equitable outcomes.
3: Even after accounting for factors such as income levels, immigration status, and underlying health conditions, researchers say rates were consistently higher for Black people. Next, Maraca says, is understanding why that is happening.
4: Examining whether there are inequities in access, in escalation of care, in differences in treatment.
3: Advocates say there needs to be accountability in our healthcare system and interventions co-developed with Black communities. Tashauna Reed, CBC News, Toronto.
1: Alexandra Mae Jones has more on this story at cbcnews.ca. Click more and click health. Canada is not building homes fast enough to tackle the affordability crisis. According to a federal housing agency, twice as many units would need to be built every year. Ottawa's new Crown Corporation is meant to help fill that gap. But as Philippe Dimontigny reports, experts say more needs to be done to accelerate construction.
5: Build Canada Homes.
6: Launched by the federal government last year, Build Canada Homes officially became a Crown Corporation in July. It committed to supporting the construction of 19,000 new units, but only about 2,000 are currently being built. Dave Wilkes is the CEO of the Building Industry and Land Development Association.
7: I think we can always go faster. I like to say I work for an industry that measures patience in terms of seconds.
6: The new agency primarily focuses on building non-market housing, such as community or co-op housing, where rents are tied to income. But it's also working with developers to build affordable homes for the middle class. The Canada Mortgage and Housing Corporation says roughly 417,000 to 469,000 units need to be built every year for the next decade to restore pre-pandemic affordability. Over the past few years, housing starts have hovered around 250,000 units annually. Mathieu Laberge is CMHC's chief economist.
8: We still need to keep doubling the pace of current housing starts if we are to restore 2019 affordability across the country.
9: We're doing everything we can to modernize the industry and make sure that we can build faster.
6: Federal Housing Minister Gregor Robertson says part of the solution is speeding up approvals and building more modular, factory-built housing to shorten construction timelines. Philippe de Montigny, CBC News, Toronto.
1: In Madrid.
10: Tras informar como corresponde al jefe del Estado,
1: Spain's Prime Minister Pedro Sanchez calls a snap election. It comes after days of protests over the country's housing crisis. The government's new housing bills were voted down in Parliament. It follows the controversial eviction of an 87-year-old from her home in Madrid. Spain's housing crisis is in the spotlight. Pedro Sanchez has been Spain's prime minister since 2018. He has led a coalition minority government since 2023. Sanchez has been restricted in what bills he can move through Parliament. The socialist leader will be up against the conservative Popular Party

0: It already holds the most seats in Parliament. Spaniards will vote on November 29th. Three female journalists are accusing Indian police of sexual harassment. The journalists say they were touched inappropriately while trying to do their job. The country has seen widespread protests against the country's voter rolls. The police have taken a number of protesters into custody. Susan Ormiston has more from Mumbai.
1: Young women protesters strained to get past metal barricades outside a Delhi police station this morning, pushed back by female officers. They're demanding official charges against police whom they say manhandled female journalists at a large demonstration Saturday, inappropriately touching them. Three journalists have accused police of sexual harassment. Today, 17 demonstrators were rounded up, including one of the journalists, and pushed into a police van. A young man sticks his head out the window to say, "We've been here since last night and the police are detaining us horribly." Delhi police say they are looking into the complaints, which have been transferred to their criminal branch. The Press Club of India says it was shocked and that journalists must be allowed to work freely without fear. Street protests are growing. Since last week, thousands in Mumbai and Delhi have been trying to force the country's chief elections commissioner out of his job, accusing him of political interference. The commission denies all of it.
2: Every voice will speak back.
1: Every voice will rise up to remove you, she says. Opposition parties are seizing the moment to put more pressure on the government of Narendra Modi. Several hundred have been detained, with more street action planned for this week. Susan Ormiston, CBC News, Mumbai.
0: In France, protesters throw bottles at police in the streets of Paris. For a second week, many schools will be closed. Students are in the streets demonstrating for better conditions. They are angry at what they say are dilapidated schools and classrooms, overcrowding, and not enough teachers. Between 400 and 500 schools will remain fully or partially closed today. The demonstrations began last month at a high school in Paris and have spread across the country. Since last week, thousands of people have been arrested. Several teachers and education workers have been injured. That is the latest national and international news from World Report. For news anytime, go to cbcnews.ca. I'm Marcia Young.
3: Hi, I'm Ian Hanemansing. Welcome to Cross Country Spotlight, highlights from Checkup's live show on Sunday. 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
4: These kind of simple communication skills in daily life that, you know, when we're all honed in on our smartphones, that we kind of forget those things.
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6: In telephone calls, you're kind of expected to respond right away. And in text, that works a little different. You can more readily kind of take a minute.
3: Have you ever heard of telephobia? It refers to people who experience anxiety when they hear their phone ring. Maybe you are one of those people, and it's understandable if you are. Who wants to try to get in and out of a phone call when a simple text will do? How are you navigating your relationships with friends and family when there are different expectations about how to communicate, whether it's by phone, text, or video calls like Zoom or FaceTime? Our question, is it better to call or text? What's lost or gained when we call each other less? Here are some highlights from the show. So many issues here. The way we use language, the way we connect, loneliness. A study from 2021 found that just 10 minutes on the phone can make people feel significantly less lonely. And to break down how texts and calls affect our mental health, we're joined by Dr. Shimi Kang, a psychiatrist and clinical associate professor at the University of British Columbia. And she is in Vancouver. Hi.
7: Hi, Ian. Nice to be on your show again.
3: Yeah, always nice to connect with you, Dr. Kang. When it comes to our mental health, what does the research say about whether it's better to call or text?
7: Yeah, it really comes down to this very important molecule called oxytocin. So oxytocin is a brain optimizer. It's a hormone molecule of bonding and trust. And we know, studies have shown repetitively that that gets released in video calls, in person, and audio calls, but not in a text exchange. And I think, to your point, that we know loneliness is on the rise and all kinds of mental health issues, and that we are fundamentally social beings and we work best when we are connected, that when we do have that choice, we want that oxytocin, and that bit of effort of picking up the phone, hearing that voice versus a text would be worth it in that context.
3: So why would texting cause more stress?
7: A bunch of reasons. So texting, we know, has something called persuasive design embedded in how it was designed. And those are those three little dots. It's an anticipation, and it's designed to manipulate dopamine. So it actually gives us a bit of a high, a little hit of dopamine, of anticipation. Oh, what's going to be coming? And then those three little dots go away and you're upset or confused, or the message isn't what you want. And then you go back on and you keep checking those texts. And that's actually a industry design concept called persuasive design to manipulate dopamine, but to keep us on texting. So a lot of people don't realize that it's a little bit like an addiction. It's a habit that's hard to break because of that sophisticated design aspect and how texting came about.
3: And so what is the impact of texting on social skills? I just wonder if people who grew up texting as opposed to making phone calls, if it impairs their ability to socialize face to face.
7: Yeah, we know in general that social skills deficits are on the rise. When we look at since the iPhone came out and trajectories there, and so mainly younger people, we're seeing more social phobia, social anxiety, difficulty with face-to-face communication, that telephobia that you mentioned, and even the most fundamental social skills deficits, things like empathy. And that's why you can be more mean and less empathic on a text or online versus when you're face to face. So all of these things are real. The research is supporting that. And it plays out in our relationships at home and at work and in social settings, and is intricately connected to our sense of well-being and happiness, and also our problem solving and resilience. So it's a real issue. And that's why I'm really glad that you're tackling it. It's an everyday thing that we can make some micro changes that can go a long way.
3: Dr. Kang, we're talking about texting as opposed to phoning, but then, of course, there's at least one other way of communicating in the mix here, and that's video calls. And I mean, arguably, I could see where that actually is better, maybe even than making a phone call, but what do you think?
7: Yeah, absolutely. So the studies show, again, that when we have video now we're actually looking at facial expression. We get a lot more information. So communication is more effective. It's more clear. And that's true with tone of voice versus a text message. So video call is actually great. I would say it's the highest level of oxytocin and communication. Audio is probably next if we're looking at these three head-to-head, and then texting the least. That doesn't mean texting is all bad. I think there's some space for it in our social structure. And sometimes we do need to get a quick message out, like you said, and you know, we can rely on it.
3: Yeah, I got to say, I really like texting. I find it is efficient. It's quick. I think I'm exceedingly clever with some of my texts, so I like that as well. I do find it frustrating when people don't know how to end a series of texts, you know, like every time you write something, they write something, and then, you know, you're trying to say, okay, good night, and they keep on writing something, but that's just me, Dr. Kang. why don't we finish with this? What does healthy texting look like?
7: Sure. So I think, you know, when we look at all technology, it's really great to divide it into healthy messaging and use of tech that serves us, that doesn't cause us stress, that doesn't create more problems. And then there's the junk techs that are like the sugar. You're not really developing meaningful relationships there. And it might be good for like quick exchanges. And then there's the toxic stuff. So we don't want to get into texting in contentious issues, highly sensitive issues, emotional things. Those things we want to avoid. And we want to use texting for humor is great, quick connections. But when we really have to get through important communication, emotional or sensitive or contentious communication, picking up the phone, meeting in person, doing that FaceTime will be better for you and for the other party. It can be challenging, especially if you're not used to it. And that's where the stress comes. But creating those little micro habits to get us more interested and more capable are really worth it for ourselves and the young people in our lives.
3: You always have such wise counsel on these issues, Dr. Kang. Thank you very much.
7: Thank you.
3: Dr. Shimmy Kang, psychiatrist with Future Ready Minds and a clinical associate professor at the University of British Columbia. Valentine Ajuice is in Toronto. Hi, Valentine.
8: How are
3: you? You are in favor of human contact. So how do you feel about texting versus phoning?
8: Well, in truth, I loathe texting for a number of reasons. A, I'm a horrible speller. B, I'm on a device, a flip phone. So trying to text out anything takes an exorbitant amount of time if I'm, you know, trying to have a conversation that way. But there's more learned from a telephone call than will ever be learned from a text. And your guest, the doctor, I'm not certain if it was Kane or King, made very valid points. You're going to learn much more from a telephone call than you're ever going to learn from a text, because they can't hide the cadence of their conversation. They can't hide the subtle trembles in their voice or the other manifestations in a conversation that can be hidden in a text. My daughter pointed out to me that text is, you know, for information, like a yes or no response to a question.
3: Mm-hmm.
8: I think, you know, in respect to, you know, just looking for a yes or no answer, great. You know, I can text no and yes, because it's just three letters and two letters, right? It's very fast.
3: Yeah.
8: You know, a conversation tends to be much more convoluted on a text for me.
3: Yeah. Really interesting points, Valentine. Thank you very much. Speaking of making friends, what about dating? Saying the right or wrong thing in a text could make or break a connection in the online dating world. And is calling before the first date a red flag? Jen Kirsch is a relationship columnist, and she is in Toronto. Hi, Jen.
7: Hey, Ian.
3: For a lot of people, single people these days, they tell me, dating often starts off with a text or a chat message through a dating app. How does building a connection over a screen change the way that people are dating?
9: Oh, my God. Well, it's crazy out here these days. And I think that it creates challenges because people don't know what the best way to connect with someone is. So I like to start from the get, which is if you meet someone on an app, which means you're swiping, it's a dating app, and you connect there, keep in contact going back and forth there. But if you're meeting someone out in the wild and you happen to get their phone number, I think text is a great way to check in and check the temperature if a connection is still there after the fact before you go too deep with like a phone call.
3: So texting does create the potential for misrepresentation. What are some of the big mistakes that people make when they're starting to message a potential date?
9: I think when it comes to a potential date, you may be really excited because you finally connected with someone. You may be out of dating for a while if you're widowed or you're dating anew. And there's this tendency to message back and forth and become pen pals in a way where you're asking them how their day is, what they've been up to, what's going on. And I think that when it comes to dating, the point is to make a connection and bring it, establish a connection in real life as soon as possible. So if you want to do that, yes, it's nice to have company and talk with someone back and forth. But I think that if you move it to in real life as soon as possible and use it as logistics only, so it would be a text, are you free at this date? what time works for you, what type of food you like, so I could make a reservation and then move offline quickly. That's great, because if not, you fall into this situation where you're becoming pals over text and you don't even know if you have that connection in real life.
10: And even you, a relationship expert, you've been generous enough to share with our producer, and I think you'll share now at least one case where you overtexted.
9: Oh my God, I was the worst, and I hate to admit this was only a year ago, and I've been doing this stuff for over 15 years, you know, as a professional, giving relationship advice and writing columns. I got this guy's number. I hadn't dated in quite a bit. I took some time off dating, and I met this guy, and I just went boy crazy over him. He gave me his number. I thought there was a great connection, and I messaged him because he didn't message me first. And I felt, Ian, like I needed to get the ball rolling. And so I was like, hey, are you available this date? And, you know, we messaged back and forth. And then I happened to be in his area. This wasn't on purpose, but I happened to be in his area a few days later. And I'm like, hey, I'm in your area. And then I didn't hear back. And I did that thing that many of us do when we get excited or there is silence, which is we want to fill that gap. We want to fill in the blanks. We want to not feel so uncomfortable and vulnerable. And so you can overtext. So sometimes giving someone your phone number could be dangerous, especially if you don't want to hear from them. So yeah, I'm totally a culprit.
10: How did this overtexting end?
9: It ended by him actually giving me a call and just saying,
10: stop, please stop.
9: Surprisingly, this was like, I guess I'm taking the time off dating. Help me, because I worked on myself and I attracted a like-minded mate. And he just said, Jen, I could see you're spiraling a bit. I just wanted to call you and let you know, like, he works in hospitality. He's like, I am literally on the floor all the time. I cannot have my phone when I'm out with guests. So this could be 12 hours at a time. I don't want you to think I don't care about you. I do very much so, but I'm just busy. Let me give you, I'll send you a date that works. And then he booked us instead of just setting the date. What I loved, and he used text for this, is he used like OpenTable to make a reservation at a cool lunch spot in Toronto and sent me the reservation almost to like ease my mind and as verification that he's into me. But he took the plan into his own hands. And guess what? I stopped texting like a crazy person. And I joke crazy person, and I know it's a little, you know, I'm calling myself out, but I just think it's so human.
10: Yeah.
9: We get someone's number. We want to call. We get excited. It's not like times used to be. We think a text is so innocent, but we don't take into account that other people might just be busy or they might not be interested.
10: Let's finish with this advice for people about how long they should be thinking about messaging back and forth on an app or via text before they say, okay, you know what? It's time to actually meet this human being.
9: I think that if you could move it as soon as possible. I've connected with someone on an app. This was years ago when I was on the apps, and we connected and I wrote back and I'm like, are you, cause he lived in a different city. Anyways, I asked if he was in Toronto and he said, yeah. He said, are you? And I said, yes. And then we decided to meet that evening. It was easy because you're not getting too attached. So I think don't be afraid to put yourself out there, but also if you do connect with someone on the apps, don't move the conversation to a text message where they necessarily have your number. You're still sort of vetting them out. And that's why meeting in person as soon as possible allows you to vet them out somewhere that's safe, somewhere that's public, without getting too attached by messaging back and forth.
10: Oh, that's really interesting advice. Jen Kirsch is a relationship columnist, and she's in Toronto. Thank you very much.
9: Thank you.
10: Conrad Weber is in Waterloo, Ontario. Hi, Conrad.
11: Hey, how's it going?
10: Good. So this is crazy. It says here that you sometimes get 500 notifications on your phone every day. What is going on?
11: Yeah. I mean, there's a lot there. I run a club in my school and I do a lot of, you know, investments. And so I'm in a bunch of, you know, chats with people that I've met over 2 to 3 years. I used to do, you know, varsity tennis. I have friends who live in the States, friends who live in Canada. And so it all gets very overwhelming. And so, you know, texts sometimes are pretty hard to respond to.
10: So how do you manage that?
11: I try my best. I try to set up some dedicated time. But like the last conversation, I mean, you have LinkedIn, You have Telegram. You have all these different forms of communication, WhatsApp, Messenger, and it's all very tough. So I think that phone calls are definitely the best. I like to hit a double whammy. I hit them with a text and a call if it's important, just to let them know what the reason for the call was. But yeah, sometimes it's tough because you just want to catch up with a friend. But you know, a phone call can throw you off of your day if you have a, you know, a specific plan in mind.
10: Conrad, thank you very much for the call.
11: Thank you.
10: Shirley Lisakowski is in Ontario. Where are you in Ontario, Shirley?
12: Attakokan.
10: And where's that?
12: It's west, about two and a quarter hours west of Thunder Bay.
10: Okay. All right. Well, this is the first time I've ever seen the name of your community. So fantastic that you're calling us.
12: Yes, my first time to call. I'll try to be quick. I know time is limited.
10: Yep.
12: It was your topic just ruffled my feathers. It brought up an incident. Okay. Texting versus phoning.
10: Yep.
12: When one person doesn't like talking on the phone, and which is my sister, and I don't really like texting, but I humor her.
10: Mm-hmm.
12: And then I get criticized. I had three criticisms in one text. She doesn't like when I just respond with one word, like, oh, I see, that's right, okay. Or in her opinion, she's saying I'm not showing interest in what she's saying. And then she's going, I would expect more from a sister.
10: Mm.
12: So I stopped texting. I just left the site. It's a messenger site. So I left. I was just, you know, angry.
10: Mm-hmm.
12: So then I look back and she says, why aren't you responding? Don't you want to keep in touch? I says, well, I'll tell you why. And I told her why, like the criticisms, and that it's difficult. Now it's difficult to text with her lest my responses don't meet with her approval.
10: Yeah.
12: And anyway, it ended up with whatever. And again, this has been mentioned before. There's no emotion or tone of voice.
10: Yeah, no intonation, right? Really
12: so
10: hard.
12: So I interpret how she's responding based on how I know her. So anyway, the end of the story is we have not communicated. I thought she'd apologize, say, mm-hmm. oh, sorry, and we'd move on. But we haven't communicated since April. So I'm just sort of saying it can sort of end a relationship, even in a family.
10: Okay, Shirley, I'm sorry to hear that. I do appreciate your call, though.

That was a portion of Cross Country Checkup's segment on the phone versus text debate. If you missed part of the program and would like to listen to the full episode, you can stream it on the CBC Listen app or download our podcast. 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I'm Ian Hanemansing. 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

0: This is CBC News. Good morning. It is 5:30. I'm Sean Lyons with your CBC News from Montreal. Well, after a 39-day-long campaign, it is finally voting day here in Quebec. Nearly 24% of eligible voters have already made their choice in the advanced polls, but that leaves thousands and tens of thousands of people to cast ballots today. Matthew Kupfer has more information now on what you need to know to cast your ballot and make your voice heard.
1: 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Voters need to bring valid photo ID, such as a driver's license, health card, Canadian passport, Indian status card, or Canadian Forces ID. If you don't have those pieces of ID, someone who does can attest to your identity under oath at the polling place. You can also present two documents with your name. One must have a photo of your face, or two documents with your name that together confirm your address and date of birth. Results from advance voting will start to be released once today's polls close at 8 p.m. You can follow the results on cbc.ca. Matthew Kupfer, CBC News, Gatineau.
0: And of course, right here on CBC Radio as well, our special starts at 7:30 this evening, and we'll be with you all night long until we get a final result. Now, dozens of seniors in the Quebec City area are worried they're not going to be able to vote in this election because of an issue during the advanced polling last week. People at the Quartier des Rivières private seniors home in Vanier were supposed to be able to vote last week, but an insufficient number of Elections Quebec polling stations led to long wait times. Ended up with about 80 of the residents there being unable to actually vote. Their only option now is to actually go out in person today. Many who spoke with our colleagues over at Radio-Canada say that that's not going to be an easy task because of mobility issues, and they say it's not likely going to happen. Elections Quebec is quoted saying that they will have to reassess their procedures moving forward. The residents has reportedly said that it will provide transportation for those who do wish to try to get out and cast a vote today. Shifting gears to other news now, the U.S. Coast Guard suspending the search for six people, including four Canadians, on board a missing Ontario-based air ambulance jet. As Jamie Strachan tells us, it comes after an extensive operation.
2: The Gulfstream jet operated by Hamilton-based Latitude Air Ambulance left Bermuda just after 11:30 Friday evening, en route to Boston, with a crew and medical team of four Canadians and a Bermudan patient and family member aboard. At 12:30, it appears to try to alert air traffic control before losing contact.
3: Okay, you're coming in a little weak, so I didn't hear what your response was if you were declaring emergency or not.
2: At 1 a.m., the plane drops from 24,000 feet to 11,000 feet. By 1:20, the FAA issued a search and rescue alert, queuing off a massive search that began almost immediately before it ended Sunday evening. Jamie Strachan, CBC News, Toronto.
0: The U.S. military withdrawing its bombers from a Royal Air Force base targeted by a suspected terror attempt in the U.K. late last month. The American B-52 and B-1 aircraft had previously used the RAF Enfield as a staging area for strikes in Iran. U.S. officials have told several media outlets that those planes have now been flown back to their bases in the United States. It comes as several British citizens and a dual UK-Iranian national are out on bail after being arrested on suspicion of plotting an attack on the RAF base. Canada not building homes fast enough to tackle the affordability crisis. That's according to a federal housing agency. We would need twice as many units built every year in order to achieve the goal. Ottawa has even launched a new Crown Corporation to try to help fill in that gap. Philippe de Montigny reports.
4: Build Canada Homes.
5: Launched by the federal government last year, Build Canada Homes officially became a Crown Corporation in July. It committed to supporting the construction of 19,000 new units, but only about 2,000 are currently being built. Dave Wilkes is the CEO of the Building Industry and Land Development Association.
6: I think we can always go faster. I like to say I work for an industry that measures patience in terms of seconds.
5: The new agency primarily focuses on building non-market housing, such as community or co-op housing, where rents are tied to income. But it's also working with developers to build affordable homes for the middle class. The Canada Mortgage and Housing Corporation says roughly 417,000 to 469,000 units need to be built every year for the next decade to restore pre-pandemic affordability. Over the past few years, housing starts have hovered around 250,000 units annually. Philippe de Montigny, CBC News, Toronto.
0: Back here in Quebec now, new consumer protection measures come into effect as of today in the province. One of the big measures applying to new warranties for home appliances. Consumers will now be able to go to the manufacturer of the appliances or the businesses that sold them to get them repaired. The length of the new warranty will vary from 4 years for a television, for example, up to 6 years for a refrigerator or an oven. One retailers group not very happy with the changes, arguing that manufacturers are simply going to add the cost of the repairs to the price of the appliance. They're also worried that North American manufacturers may simply discontinue cheaper models because of the new law and the costs entailed. A new study out in The Lancet is urging governments to regulate youth screen time as a public health crisis. Researchers say systemic changes, not parental guilt, are needed to protect kids, offering fresh momentum for Ottawa's proposed digital safety laws. The CBC's Diana Sumanak-Johnson has the story.
7: Screen time among kids and adolescents should be viewed as a public health issue, like smoking or air pollution, says a sweeping new study published in The Lancet. Jay Shaw is one of the authors. He's an associate professor and Canada Research Chair at the University of Toronto.
8: This series presents an argument from public health about how technologies can be made to be health-promoting while preventing the harms.
7: The series of papers reviewed the findings of 2,790 individual studies that involved 9 million participants. A common thread that emerged: excessive screen time causes mental health impacts like depression, anxiety, lack of physical activity, and sleep disruption. But used in a moderate way, it can be educational and an accessibility tool for kids with learning disabilities. The government will likely be looking at these findings as they work out the details of the proposed Safe Social Media Act. Diana Sumanak-Johnson, CBC News, Toronto.
0: And that was your CBC News.
9: Thank you, Sean. Sean Lyons from the CBC Montreal Newsroom. Good morning. I'm Sean Henry. This is Daybreak on CBC Radio 1, the CBC News app, CBC Listen. It's 5:37, Monday, October 5th. It is Election Day. We start with a wind warning for Gaspé. More for tomorrow. Environment Canada says westerly winds up to 90 kilometers per hour. It'll also be a windy day today in several parts of our coverage area, with temperatures staying at around the same. For the day, might drop a degree or two. We're sitting at 13 degrees, mostly cloudy skies. In Montreal, it's 11, and mostly cloudy in Quebec City. Sherbrooke sitting at 11 degrees with light rain. 9 degrees in Mont-Tremblant. It is 11 degrees, mostly cloudy skies in Gaspé. And, you know, I haven't closed my windows yet for the season, because I live on the second floor now, so it's just easy to leave your windows open. Yeah. All the time. But last night I felt it. I said, oh boy, it might be that time to maybe start closing the windows. But oh. I don't know.
0: My window's still open.
9: I'm not ready.
0: Not ready yet.
10: Mine are still open too. Yeah.
9: Sean Lyons here, Lita Polson, Blake Zaraga, Marcia Young. Good morning, Marcia.
11: Good morning. So I live like on a very, very high floor of a condo. And, you know, condos are, new ones are like hermetically sealed. And so right. I have to like open windows, but then I get the craziest bugs that come in that are flying so high, like a lot of the aphids that are there for the birds. But I get them inside the condo, and then you can't get them out because then you have to like hermetically seal again after a short period of time. It's a challenge. You know, I feel like a lower building or houses are so much easier to kind of open your windows and get proper airflow.
10: Different bugs, though. You get different things coming into your home. Things with multiple legs and things like that. Exactly.
9: Well, we try not to anyway.
10: I know.
9: But yeah, it is that time of the year. Temperatures, at least here anyway, they're not going to budge all that much. Looking at long range for the rest of the week, it's going to warm up. It's going to warm up. And I'm looking at Thanksgiving weekend. It's looking like it's going to be pretty nice so far for Thanksgiving weekend. It's not going to be the mildest Thanksgiving weekend on record, but it won't be the coldest either. So
11: as long as it's mild enough that you can take that long walk after The dessert.
9: After the dessert, that's right.
12: Long walk, little football game in the backyard.
9: Exactly. Exactly. Something to
11: desserts.
9: Do.
11: Yeah.
9: Desserts. Desserts. Plural. Marcia, what's happening on World Report today?
11: We're taking a look at what's going on at Cornell University. So students are looking now for accountability from the school's administration over the rape of Jane Doe. And over the weekend, a special prosecutor was assigned, and the story just continues to make so many people angry, especially on campus. We're watching to see if protests will develop today there as well. Protests by students around the world in Spain, protests for housing in India, journalists are protesting, and in France, students are protesting the conditions of their schools. We'll bring you a little bit on all of that. And it's Nobel Prize Week, so we're taking a look at the prize for medicine today. And in just a few minutes, I will go and read and see exactly what the three people who won did to change our lives. So... it's a German researcher and a U.S. two Germans and a U.S. researcher who were granted the Nobel Prize. So we'll have the details for you and explain it. It's always fun to explain exactly what the prize is about. Like, sometimes it's relatively easy, but it gets progressively harder as the week goes on. The prize in physics is always fun to unpack, like in lay speech, what did they do? So stick with us. We'll try to get it to you.
9: All right. Thank you, Marcia.
11: You're welcome.
9: Marcia Young is the host of World Report. That's coming up in about 19 minutes. Blake, let's head over to you. What's happening in sports today?
12: Well, we had an action-packed weekend, Sean. First, we're going to talk about the Habs. They lost a really close game, 6-5, to the Pittsburgh Penguins in a Saturday night showdown. Then, at the same time Saturday night, the Alouettes beat the Blue Bombers from Winnipeg, 37-10. Tyson Philpott for the Alouettes breaks two records. Then, Team Canada played Peru in soccer. They won 2-0. And the FC Supra beat the Pacific FC 5-0 with their head coach coaching his first game with the club. So we have a lot to talk about this morning.
9: All right. Thank you, Lita.
10: Yes.
9: Over to the morning commute and how things are looking there.
10: Super quiet this morning. And I'm talking around the province. It's reasonable out on the roads. Watch out some of those freshly paved roads, by the way. Mm-hmm. When you get a little bit of water on them or rain, they become quite slippery. So just take care. I noticed overnight quite a few accidents too. And it's still pretty wet on some of the roads, although it's a nice drive. And it's a quiet drive, even over on the Metropolitan, which is chronically busy. It is only busy right now from Laurentian to DeCary. And I suspect it will be quiet most of the day. I'm not sure in some areas because of the closing, of course, of some of the schools.
9: Right.
10: So not as many students out there, not as many parents transporting students.
9: That's right. I did take the Metropolitan yesterday.
10: And
9: it was nice and quiet. Then I took the DeCary and it was nice and quiet. But it's also 9 o'clock on a Sunday morning.
10: That's an excellent time to
9: take. Nice time to do it.
10: Yes, and to examine how it is. Was it bumpy? Was it
9: No, not at all. It was fine.
10: Oh, wonderful. Yeah. And you know what? I'm glad that you took the tour because I'm sure at different times, even right now, it's pretty busy. Yeah. So it's probably busier now.
9: Probably busier now. But when I was there, it was just fine.
10: Yeah. And it's, you know what? I noticed that a lot of people actually are becoming very polite on the metro. I have to mention this. I was out on the metro and people were taking off their backpacks and giving seats to everyone.
9: Must be nice.
10: Super impressed. Yeah. No loud music.
9: Yeah, like I said, must be nice. This is something that I see every day, at least one trip. I take the metro sometimes several times a day.
2: Yeah,
9: at least one trip there's someone with listening to something too loud, bags on the back. That's a thing, especially during afternoon rush. Well, obviously morning rush we're here, but afternoon rush I noticed that more than anything, people who are taking their bags off.
10: I just seem to be in a group that that just did just that, and I thought.
9: And I live on I live in the busier end of the Green Line, so that's why it becomes more of an issue.
10: Yeah, but this was a packed train, and just automatically before they got off, and I thought, this is a new for me.
9: But you know, I mean, so people are in their own little world sometimes, but you just need a little bit of a reminder too, especially on a crowded train to take those bags off.
10: Yes, and give seats to people.
9: That's a must. That's a must for sure. By the way, one person writing in saying, Lita, haven't closed my windows yet either. Just added a warm duvet. Perfect. Happy Monday. Yes. Yes, that is a good idea. I do have a warmer blanket.
10: Okay.
9: To make up for the fact that I'm still leaving the windows
10: open. Socks are nice too.
9: Socks
10: too. You know, you can just, socks just cure it all.
9: Let us all resist.
10: I know. Yes.
9: Thank you, Lita.
10: You're welcome.
9: We're going to check in with Elections Quebec for some tips on how to make voting day run smoothly. My conversation is coming up after the 7:30 news. By the way, we can tell you that if you happen to be in line, if you know anybody who happens to be in line at 8 o'clock when polls close, they can stay in line and vote. So Elections Quebec will confirm that, but they confirmed that to us yesterday, but we will repeat that information because it's stuff that you need to know. Today's also the day some consumer protection updates come into effect. We'll talk about that. We'll tell you about that and a new law that requires employers to take mental health just as seriously as physical health. That conversation coming up at 6:40. We're also going to check in with the mayor of Villeray-Saint-Michel Park Extension in the 7 o'clock hour of the show. Garbage in one district of the borough is now being picked up every 2 weeks, and it's few days old, and you know how that goes sometimes. There's some growing pains with that, so we're going to talk to Jean-François Lalonde about that. And on Quebec AM, Hydro-Québec wants large data centers to pay more for electricity. We're going to speak with Hydro-Québec about its proposal, now being reviewed by the Régie de l'Énergie, and that is coming up after the 7:30 news. It's 5:46. Hydro-Canada's host, Stanley Payan, has a new book out. It's called Black Satin, and it looks at the women pioneers of blues and jazz. Host Sonali Karnick caught up with the author on All in a Weekend.
13: What got you thinking, Stanley, about the forgotten or the, I guess, underestimated women of jazz?
14: Well, it started because one of my listeners, who was also a friend, asked me why wasn't I playing more of Hazel Scott's music. So I played some Hazel Scott music. I had already played some Hazel Scott music, but she got me thinking of why wasn't I, you know, selecting those, that kind of an artist. So mm-hmm. I started reading about Hazel Scott, and I started, you know, researching her about her career. I said, hey, I'm missing something here. So not only did I play it on the radio, but I decided to look further and find other artists like that were forgotten.
13: And there were so many, like the ones that are in this book, I'm sure you found many, many more. But the ones that are included, their stories are all so incredible.
14: And it's the stories that attracted me to them, because I wanted to be able to tell, you know, interesting stories about interesting music.
13: Why did you pick Black Satin for the title of this book?
14: Well, it's a title from a Miles Davis song, and a friend of mine who's a singer, she was working, she's not a jazz singer, she was working with a composer, and just, I tell that story in the introduction. She was working with for a concert, and he was giving instruction just before coming on stage, and he said to the clarinetist, you'll do this, and then he said to the other musician, you'll do that, and she said, hey, what about me? And he said to her, well, you have a beautiful dress on, there's nothing else to say. Which was very insulting to her. Yeah. And it's about, you know, the idea that in jazz, women are singers with a black satin robe, and they're just in front of the band, or they're not part of the band.
13: Yeah.
14: So I wanted to prove that it's not true. So it's a little ironic as a title.
13: One of the people in the book is Ma Rainey, who we might remember from the Netflix film Ma Rainey's Black Bottom, the play also from August Wilson, and Hazel Scott as well in the book, as you mentioned. They were two artists who really pushed back against prejudice and all the expectations that were put on them. Well, and that's just, so what happened when they pushed back?
14: Well, they were black women, powerful black women at a time where power was not supposed to be in the hands of a woman and not a black woman. Mm-hmm. So of course, Ma Rainey, you know, she recorded blues that were very popular, but in the industry finally, you know, rejected her. And the same thing with Hazel Scott. She was a star. You can go on YouTube and see excerpts of movies, Hollywood movies with her in them. Mm-hmm. And she's marvelous, playing two pianos at the same time and, you know, singing and all of that. But she got involved in politics. She was married to a left-leaning politician. So in the 50s, she was blacklisted.
13: Yeah, it was McCarthyism at the time. And you know, and who was running these studios, of course. It wasn't black women.
14: No, of course not.
13: If you haven't seen the film or the play about Ma Rainey by August Wilson, you wouldn't know that she and Bessie Smith were actually, like, went from lovers to enemies, essentially.
14: Rivals.
13: Yeah,
14: and
13: rivals.
14: Yet, Bessie Smith paid for her funeral. You know, she kept loving her,
13: yeah,
14: even though Ma Rainey was, you know, jealous of what Bessie achieved after leaving her.
13: They were, you know, we're going to talk about some of the people who were not sort of the singers, but they really reeled audiences in. And that's why the recording companies were so interested. The recording industry wanted them so much because they were such great performers. What were they doing?
14: And they sold records.
13: Well, yeah, and they ended up selling a lot of records. But what were they doing on stage that got people so enamored with them?
14: Well, Ma Rainey was very osé for the time. You know, it was the sexuality of it. She was bisexual, and she never, you know, she didn't make a secret out of it, and she was really an electric performer. As I could gather, because I've read a lot about her. So she was into empowerment of women.
13: Mm-hmm.
14: And it was the times. It was the 20s, you know.
13: And women in blues and jazz at the time were taking on a tone of voice that was not supposed to be for a woman, right? It was raspy. Well,
14: it was
13: deep,
14: raspy.
13: And
14: it was
13: tone
14: scandalous.
13: Was aggressive.
14: Yeah,
13: yeah. Yeah. And they were like, no, you're supposed to be gentle and soft and sweet.
14: And they refused that.
13: Yeah. In the intro of the book, you actually make the comparison between Felix Mendelssohn and his sister Fanny, who often didn't get the credit for the work that she did. And even though people thought the composition was Felix's, as you said, it was said F. Mendelssohn.
14: Mendelssohn, and we assumed that it was always him, but yeah, some of the compositions were hers. And it's a tragic story, actually, because she was a talented pianist and composer, but their father told her, now he's the composer in the family, and you can teach piano, you can do those things, but, you know, raise your children and shut up.
13: Yeah, they weren't meant to have ambitions in the world of art at all.
14: Which is unfair.
13: Well, and she did the work.
14: She did the work, and for most people, she's just a footnote in the history of music. But then we are rediscovering her now, and we are realizing that some of the things that she did were pretty advanced.
13: And the same goes for jazz. I mean, you make up a couple of cases in the book of women who were partners, siblings of artists, and they just didn't get the same notoriety.
14: Well, Lil Armstrong is the perfect example. She was the second wife of Louis Armstrong. Some of her compositions are credited to Louis Armstrong because of the initials again, L. Armstrong.
13: Yep.
14: She wrote some of those songs. Nowadays, most people think that, not all of it, you know, but she was the arranger. She was classically trained, and Armstrong was self-taught. She's the one who got him to where he went.
13: Yeah.
14: She was the pianist in his first band, and she was the one, you know, doing the arrangements, doing the work. And he was, of course, the star that he was. He was a marvelous trumpet player. He was a great singer. But a lot of the success that he had in the 20s is due to Lillian Armstrong.
13: And I also read her parents didn't want her to marry him because she was classically trained.
14: Yes, and she was of a higher class than he was.
13: Right.
14: He was from the street.
13: Dorothy Ashby's story is a really interesting one as well, from the 1950s and 60s jazz scene. What stood out to you about her story?
14: Well, a harp for
13: a jazz harpist.
14: A jazz harpist. There. I mean, there are not that many of them.
13: No.
14: Now today we have some more, but Dorothy Ashby was a pioneer. She was a classically trained harpist, and she decided she wanted to do jazz, and she kind of mixed it with soul, and it was very avant-garde for the end of the 60s. So she was a great composer also.
13: And she was also a band leader.
14: And she's a band leader. Oh yeah. But we forgot her.
13: Yeah, well, that's the thing. Like, so what happened?
14: Well, mostly because history has been written by men, men like me, but who decided that let's, you know, eliminate what's not Duke Ellington or Louis Armstrong or Count Basie. So mostly the men are writing about men.
13: One of the things that you've said a couple of times in the book, especially for the women who became band leaders, is it was revolutionary in that there were women as leaders and sometimes of most of the time of all male musicians. But there were some band leaders who were leaders of all women bands.
14: And those bands kind of were of course forgotten. We're talking Ina Ray Hutton. She had a band in the '30s that was all girls.
13: And that must have been revolutionary at the time, must have attracted
14: Some people say it's just novelty. Well, it was a competent band, you know. Yeah. They were playing interesting music, but the fad, you know, passed and we forgot her.
13: There's a chapter also on Harriet Tubman in the book, the last chapter. She was around well before the jazz scene took off.
14: She's not a musician.
13: She didn't play the jazz harp, no. Why did you include her in the book?
14: Well, at the time I was writing that book, there was this movie about her, and Terence Blanchard wrote the music to that. He's a marvelous composer and trumpeter. And I started thinking she had an influence on jazz, even though she's not a jazz musician. But a lot of compositions from the 20th century refer to her and the Underground Railroad. So I wanted to show that even a woman who was not a musician had an impact on jazz.
13: Mm-hmm. Cynthia Erivo did brilliantly in that role.
14: Yeah, she did.
13: Sing anything, it doesn't matter. You have a platform where you can play music by these women and, you know, and the others who have come after them to put them on the same level as male artists, or even for us to discover them because we've forgotten about them. What can the rest of us do to honor the contributions of these women who have been forgotten or neglected in music?
14: Well, learn about them and listen to the music and listen without prejudice.
9: One artist Stanley Payan mentions in his book is Hazel Scott. Let's listen to a song by the American pianist and singer. Here's Round Midnight.

0: bit of Hazel Scott with Around Midnight. She's one of the musicians mentioned in Snally's conversation with Stanley Payan. Stanley Payan, the author of Black Satin, also has a show on EC Music. It's called Quand le Jazz est là. It's 5:58. We're sitting at 13 degrees, mostly cloudy skies in Montreal. It is 11 and mostly cloudy in Quebec City. 11 with light rain in Sherbrooke, 9 degrees right now in Mont-Tremblant. It is 11 degrees, mostly cloudy skies in Gaspé. Temperatures not moving all that much today. Windy today as well. Here's Lita.
1: With a very light flow this morning, it's pretty easy in most areas. Noticing there are still lane closures, the north shore of Quebec, and that's due to someone who just drove off the road, so there's still an inspection going on quite north of Quebec City at this point. Very quiet around the Gaspé coast. If you are heading through the Metropolitan westbound, though, Sean, we have picked up volume from now Saint-Laurent to Carrie.

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2: Hi, I'm Jill Deacon, sitting in for Tom Power. 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Trouble was, Colin didn't have a band at the time. He'll tell you about that important moment in his life and how growing up in Regina's Quaker community shaped him.
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2: This is World Report. Good morning. I'm Marcia Young. Defending the Arctic is critical to Canada's future, but internal documents from the Department of National Defense suggest Canadian troops struggled in last year's military exercise in Alaska. And as the CBC's Murray Brewster explains, the military has a long way to go to rebuild its defense capabilities in the north.
3: Like, I've been in for 27 years. This was the hardest exercise that I've ever done.
4: Lieutenant Colonel Aaron Corey of the 3rd Battalion Royal Canadian Regiment took over 400 of his troops into last February's Alaskan exercise in minus 30 degrees Celsius conditions. Evaluation reports obtained by CBC News say some troops demonstrated a lack of preparations needed to live in Arctic conditions and cited examples. Corey disagrees with the assessment.
3: Every soldier to go up on that exercise had to be cold weather operator qualified. We put a lot of effort into preparations for this exercise in the year preceding it.
4: There were over 30 frostbite casualties, and the evaluation also noted problems with dead drone batteries and intermittent satellite coverage. Evaluators said there was an over-reliance on technology. The federal government has made defending the Arctic a major priority and plans to operate troops in the region at least 10 months of the year. Rob Hubert, an Arctic defense expert, says Canada used to conduct large-scale far northern exercises as far back as the 1950s and has forgotten how to operate there.
5: Should we have known a little bit better than what these after-action reports suggest? Possibly, but is it an inevitable element of working in such a formidable environment? Absolutely.
4: The Army says lessons learned in Alaska will be applied to northern exercises this winter. Murray Brewster, CBC News, Ottawa.
2: Quebec voters will head to the polls today to elect their next provincial government. And for the first time in decades,

0: its supporters and voters, urging them to elect a majority government, with the separatist party positioned as the frontrunner.
1: We all want change. We are that change. Give us a chance.
0: Quebecers are now casting their ballots after party leaders made their last push of the campaign over the weekend. Christine Fréchette, leader of the Coalition Avenir Québec, ended her campaign in her own riding of Trois-Rivières. The CAQ, in power over the past 8 years, now fighting for survival. Fréchette tried to frame herself as an option for Quebecers who are neither sovereignist or federalist and want economic stability.
2: I think I haven't spoken enough about the consequences of planning a referendum.
0: Liberal leader Charles Milliol focused his campaign on federalism amid the U.S. trade war.
3: We can have a strong Quebec within a strong Canada, especially given the financial and economic circumstances we're in right now.
0: Two smaller parties are also expected to battle for seats. The Conservatives in Quebec City and left-leaning Quebec Solidaire in urban areas, both hoping to hold the balance of power in a minority government. With a crowded race, a majority could get elected with less than a third of the vote, a result that would be unprecedented in Quebec. Alexander Silberman, CBC News, Montreal.
4: Brazil is preparing for a runoff election. People celebrated in the streets of Brasilia after yesterday's first round of voting. Senator Flavio Bolsonaro will be going up against veteran president Luiz Inácio Lula da Silva. Neither was able to win more than 50% of the vote, but Bolsonaro came close at 47%. Heading into the runoff, Lula sits only a couple of points behind. This Lula supporter says she was shocked by the results.
5: I suppose I didn't expect this. I had high hopes that the election would be decided in the first round in Lula's favor. So it's very hard to see us heading into a runoff trailing someone who is beholden to the United States. Someone who, in our view, has bad plans for Brazil. It's too much hopelessness.
4: Bolsonaro is considered an ally of U.S. President Donald Trump. Brazil's runoff election is set for October 25th. Andrew Mountbatten-Windsor is suing the Thames Valley Police in Britain. The former prince was arrested in February. He was accused of leaking government documents to sex offender Jeffrey Epstein. Andrew wants a judge to examine the legality of the search warrants that led to his arrest. A court hearing into the matter is scheduled for Thursday. Some student organizations at Cornell University say they want more accountability from the school's administration. Some 20 groups have come together against the university's handling of recent gang rape allegations. State lawmakers have said the school and the legal system failed the alleged victim in the case. Mitch McCann has more from New York.
6: The protest is called Justice for Survivors and is planned to take place at Cornell University today. Organizers are calling for the alleged perpetrators to be expelled or have their degrees revoked. They're also demanding changes to school policies around sexual assault punishments. The saga has ignited a storm of support for the woman known as Jane Doe, with supporters arguing she has been let down by the system. Jane Doe's lawyer, Thomas Giffra, told CNN on Sunday the young woman is receiving threats online and demands that she drop the lawsuit.
7: There are people out there trying to track her down. They've tracked down the wrong women, at least three of the wrong women that I've heard about. They said, we're going to shut you up. You're going to be still get hurt by us. You're going to pull this lawsuit out or we're going to do something to hurt you even more.
6: That followed a video message from Cornell University president Michael Kotlikoff, who called the allegations deeply disturbing and promised the university would investigate.
8: Cornell has extraordinary resources and expertise. We will bring them to bear, building respect for each other as human beings, understanding the factors that lead to this behavior and the interventions that mitigate it.
6: New York Governor Kathy Hochul has tapped Attorney General Letitia James as a special prosecutor to lead the investigation, saying she was unhappy with the response from the local district attorney. Mitch McCann for CBC News, New York.
4: In France, protesters throw bottles at police in the streets of Paris. For a second week, many schools will be closed. Students are in the streets demonstrating for better conditions. They're angry at what they say are dilapidated schools and classrooms, overcrowding, and not enough teachers. Between 400 and 500 schools will remain fully or partially closed today. The demonstrations began last month at a high school in Paris and have since spread across the country. Since last

0: Last week, thousands of people have been arrested. Several teachers and education workers have been injured. Kids and young adults are increasingly glued to screens, and new research argues it may become a public health issue. The study published in The Lancet is urging governments to regulate screen time. And as the CBC's Deanna Sumanak-Johnson reports, researchers say systemic changes, not parental guilt, are needed to protect kids.
1: The harms associated with digital media use, especially for young people, have become quite clear.
2: Screen time among kids and adolescents should be viewed as a public health issue, like smoking or air pollution, says a sweeping new study published in The Lancet. Jay Shaw is one of the authors. He's an associate professor and Canada Research Chair at the University of Toronto.
1: The series presents an argument from public health about how technologies can be made to be health-promoting while preventing the harms.
2: The series of papers reviewed the findings of 2,790 individual studies that involved 9 million participants. A common thread that emerged: excessive screen time causes mental health impacts like depression, anxiety, lack of physical activity, and sleep disruption. But used in a moderate way, it can be educational and an accessibility tool for kids with learning disabilities. The study shifting blame away from parents makes it stand out, says Dr. Rachel Mitchell, child and youth psychiatrist from Sunnybrook Health Sciences Center.
3: What's coming out of this review and this series of papers is really a different way of looking at it, such that it's at the population level, public health level. Broad strokes, broadly speaking, we need massive change.
2: The government will likely be looking at these findings as they work out the details of the proposed Safe Social Media Act. Deanna Sumanak-Johnson, CBC News, Toronto.
0: And Nick Logan has more on this story at cbcnews.ca. And he talks about the study arguing big tech companies need to share user data in order to understand the severity of potential harms. That is on our main page at cbcnews.ca. That is World Report. I'm Marcia Young.

0: Good morning. It's 10 minutes after 6 o'clock. I'm Gordon Lambie, and this is Quebec AM. Right now, it is 13 degrees in Trois-Rivières, the hotspot in the province of Quebec, province of Quebec. It's Monday, folks. Minus 3 degrees in Salouette on the other end of the temperature spectrum. Here in Sherbrooke, it's 10 degrees at the moment and just a little tiny bit rainy. That's the way things look. There's a couple of wind warnings across the province this morning. If you're in the James Bay region, strong winds. And they're going to be moving eastward over the course of the day today. I think that it's mostly for tomorrow that the Gaspé is looking at those strong winds moving through. But just be aware there are some fall storms on the horizon for several parts of the province this morning. Thinking of what's going on across the province this morning, Peter Tardzi is in our Quebec City studio. Good morning, Peter.
1: Good morning, Gordon. Well, of course, the story that is top of mind today, we've been working towards this day for quite some time now.
0: Oh, is there something going on?
1: There is a major event that we've been talking about pretty much since the, I'm going to say the beginning of summer up until August. And so today, the culminating point of all of this election day in this province. And we're still following up on some election day stories. First off, one of the stories in the news you'll hear about, dozens of seniors in Quebec City worried they won't be able to vote in this election because of an issue during advanced polling last week. And so this is concerning people that live at the Quartier des Rives, private seniors residence. It's in venue. They were supposed to be able to vote last week, but an insufficient number of Elections Quebec polling stations led to long waits. They ended up with about 80 residents being unable to vote, and their only option now to go in person today. But many who spoke with our colleagues at Radio-Canada complained that's no easy task because, well, some have some mobility issues. And so the residents, as reportedly said, it will provide transportation for those who wish to try and go out and vote today. And we're also hearing about new consumer protection measures coming into effect on this Monday. One of the measures apply to new warranty for home appliances. Consumers can now go to the manufacturer, pardon me, of appliances or the businesses selling it to get it repaired. Now, the length of this new warranty varies from 4 years for a television to 6 years for a fridge or oven. Pardon me. And the retailers group, not happy with the changes, arguing that manufacturers will simply add the cost of repairs to the price of the appliances. They also worry that North American manufacturers might simply discontinue cheaper models because of the law. And so we're looking at what was ultimately some of the planned obsolescence of some of these items there that you might be able to buy at certain stores. So looking into that as well. Your next full newscast is coming up in exactly 17 minutes time from now with Sean Lyons in the news chair this morning.
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0: CBC Quebec's Peter Tardzi bringing us our morning news update. Well, we're going to start off our show today with a journey to the Arctic, as seen through the eyes of a journalist who spent 4 decades covering the far north.
2: I'll jump in and tell you a little more about Lydia Angiou, the woman in Ivujovic who saw her son and his friends being stalked by a polar bear on the main street of this tiny little village and went and attacked the polar bear. So astounding. Like, she's a tiny lady. She's like rolling around with a polar bear. Someone came and shot the polar bear. She was okay. But what people can do is so astounding. And I think we lose track of that in our daily life. So I try to talk a little bit about the amazing commitment that so many people I met and spent time with were able to put as well into spending time with me and just into their communities.
0: That is Jane George recounting an event that she's written about in her new book, Arctic Journeys. It's bold print and 192 pages take the reader across the circumpolar world to meet people and experience the land as she did in part during her 40-year career. Jane George is now based in Knowlton in the Eastern Townships, and she joined Breakaway host Alison Brunette here in our Sherbrooke studio earlier. Alison started by asking Jane how she began covering the Arctic.
2: Well, I'd spent part of my youth when I was growing up in Finland, so I did have a kind of an Arctic love built into me. And then when I first went up north in 1990, actually doing research for a CBC show that never materialized, I was just astounded that I didn't know very much about this part of the world, about the Cree area or about Nunavik. I wanted to learn more. It was curiosity. And a friend of mine was going up to Pogognituk in northern Quebec to work. And she said, well, come and visit me. And I said, okay, I'll come and visit you. So that was kind of the beginning of it. And then it just snowballed, if that's a good term.
3: And here we are, decades later.
2: Yeah. Well, it's a big part of my life. And even though I'm now living in Knowlton, it's still a big part of my life. Thanks to social media, I won't mock it too much, and just the long friendships that you form. But I came, obviously, out of all that work. Probably I tried to figure out, I think I may have written 20,000 stories, news stories. I came out with, you can believe it, more information that never made it into the cycle, didn't get out of the meetings. I mean, there's so many meetings and so many documents and all that was stuff I covered that I came out thinking, oh, there's so many other things that that I know about and that I wanted to share. But my initial idea, I did write a book last year that I'd written while I was working over 30 years in the North that talks about my early years there. That's called Like an Iceberg, which is still like this one available on Amazon and in local bookstores. But this one I wrote basically since last spring. And the idea was, oh, I know so much about climate change. And I went to so many meetings and I'll write a book about climate change. Well, as soon as I got into it, I realized, no, like climate change, the reports are there. The people who want to know about them will know about it. We're living it. I thought it was the people that I met. And so they hijacked the whole book. So I didn't get to write about climate change. I do a little bit. You know, there's some, but through people, I talk about the people that I met who were real warriors for getting attention to Arctic climate change.
3: This book doesn't just take place in northern Quebec, like in Nunavik or Nunavut, northern Canada, but it's really a picture of the circumpolar world. If we're talking about, you mentioned Finland, we talked about Norway, but it's really, and I was trying to sort of hone in on one part of the book to talk about, and there are so many different aspects and places and people, but I think one of the things that struck me the most in this book is actually, I think it's chapter 2, where, because they say a picture is worth 1,000 words, uh-huh. Hans Ragnar Matheson and the picture of this map.
2: Those of you who can't see it, it shows the center of the world is the North Pole. He's turned the view of the map sort of upside down.
3: From the top.
2: Yeah, from the top. Like he was one of the people, amazing people I met, astounding artist who did maps as a way of raising consciousness. And they're works of art. Certainly, hope other people get to see it because he was very gracious in letting me put them in the book. I was always discovering that art is not just about art. Art is also about sovereignty, about speaking up. And it seemed like nothing, when you think about it, is really simple. The North people think, oh, ice, snow, this, that. But there's so much depth in what I was able to experience through artists, through people doing mining and geology and I took a trip through the Northwest Passage. I get terribly seasick. I talk about that. On the Coast Guard icebreaker. And, you know, you never imagine that an icebreaker like that is like a world unto its own. Mm. And I got to visit the secret potato room in the basement of the icebreaker.
3: Oh, wow.
2: So that was fun. So I get you'll get the whole inside scoop on the icebreaker, too.
3: Well, I mean, you do say, I mean, I think it's at the very, very end. You've got, it's almost like a poem, the way that the sort of summary is written. But you say, come and stand with me on the bank. We will watch the whole watershed together. And that really is what this book feels like. It's inviting the reader to come in and take this journey with you through the North and meeting the different people. You talked a moment ago about just, you know, that there was so much material that never made it into the news cycle and so many things. And throughout this book, I mean, you have, and the different journeys that you've taken across the Arctic, I mean, you were with scientists and geologists and with politicians, as well as people who were living in the North. That's a lot of different perspectives.
2: Yeah, everyone has their own perspective of the North, as I say, towards the end of the book. And thank you for noticing that it felt like a poem almost to me, an ode at the end, because people don't get emotional enough about the North because they see it just in kind of stark climatological terms, you know. But, yeah, there were just so many people, which is why I think looking at it from a perspective of 20 years is it's a lot easier for me. I was sort of buried underneath that. And one thing I did discover as I was writing this book is that I also blanked out some traumatic experiences, which I don't think are good to talk about on radio, but they're in the book. And I learned that in order to go on, sometimes you have to just forget about those things. But I do revisit some difficult things too. And I think for me, there's an instruction in learning that that's how we deal with stuff. Sometimes we just have to plow ahead. You have to get up in the morning. You have to go into work. You have to take care of your family. And people in the North do that day after day after day. And so many of them do a wonderful job, and so many of them have trouble doing it. And that's why we still have terrible social problems, loss of people's lives, because it's very difficult and isolated to go through that all the time.
3: It's constantly a challenge and a struggle. I mean, being a journalist in any capacity, you have to weigh telling people other people's stories. And so there is always this consciousness of being able to be just, to be fair, to tell the story accurately. And I feel like that becomes even more difficult when we're speaking about and writing about and telling the stories of minority communities from culturally different backgrounds. Clearly, you spent a lot of time with people, and the book itself is your own. It's telling the story of your own life. But when you were covering all of these stories from the North and for New Natsiak News and other news outlets, how did you wrestle with those questions?
2: Well, I was always there. That makes a big difference. I wasn't getting people on the telephone and expecting them to open up right away. Sometimes I would spend a long time in a community, and so you get to know people, and so they trust you. Some people didn't like me. Some people still don't like me, and that's okay. But I never felt that I told stories that weren't true. And I do have friends, obviously, still in places like Kujwak, who tell me, yeah, it's the way it was. She said, one of my friends said, I felt like I was writing it because it was exactly that way. So I try to be accurate. And I think there are, unfortunately, many ways that people can be inaccurate. And part of it is that they don't know the community. They don't go. I mean, it's still frightfully expensive to get to the North. And I mean, it's unfortunate that we all can't go and experience it. But it's, I was wishing I could go to Cambridge Bay, and it's like $4,000. That's just a lot of money. So that influences what the South hears, because people can't, people just can't go up and look. And that's why I think if people take the time to read about the people here, it's a trying to reach people and give them things to think about. And there's been a lot of progress in people's awareness of the North, but I think it can go further. If this is part of it, I'm happy.
3: There is something I want to ask you about. You talk about Karl Ritter Bay, a place that you say is very beautiful, and if ever you have enough money, it's a place that you would love to go back to. And by stark contrast, the immediate chapter after is Mars on Earth, where you end up on Devon Island, Nunavut. And there are some experiences in here, I mean, that sound downright, as, and you say, it were terrifying, really, trying to put up a tent with almost no food, you know, your tent being blown over. I mean, there are some real situations, I think, where it sounds like your survival was put into question. I mean, how did you deal with that element?
2: Well, okay, first of all, when I was in communities, people took care of me, and it was wonderful. I never lacked food or comfort. However, there were a couple of experiences like this, going to this camp of Mars enthusiasts who want to go to Mars. Anyway, it was basically, I compare it to the Everest base camp experience, which I don't want to do, but there I was. So, you know, I had good equipment. I guess I was really determined. There was always more good experiences than bad. And I can say the other, of course, terrifying thing was being told by these geologists that to get out of this riverbed, I had to go up a sheer cliff. And I was like, oh my God, I can't do it. I looked up and it was like straight up 90-degree angle. And they said, well, if you don't do that, you have to walk back like 8 kilometers. And I'm like, oh, okay. So I don't know how I did that. Falling was not an option. So there are things like that.
3: You talked a little bit about sort of some of the response to people who live in the North and how they've responded. But curious to know, what do you hope readers take away from this book?
2: Well, I hope readers come away with a sense of the people who make the North, the Arctic, their home, because they're the ones who often fall by the wayside in the story about ice melting or polar bears suffering. And we all know that news often has a sort of a focus on harsh and unpleasant and things and conflicts. So I hope people come away with a feeling of warmth and love. Like, so many of these people were so brave and wonderful that at the end of the book, I'm touched by all of them and by the questions that they raise and about what it says about life. And so I guess I would like people to share in those thoughts. Like, some thoughts won't be warm and fuzzy, but it definitely shows people who live north of 60. Who are they? So I think they'll feel like they've made some friends when they read.
3: Not everyone will be able to travel to the Arctic to experience all these things as you did. So it is quite a gift to be able to read about this.
2: Well, it's definitely a beginning for people. Hmm.
3: Thank you so much. Thank you for your work, for your book, and for coming into studio today to tell me about it.
2: Yeah, it was wonderful to talk.
0: That was Allison Burnett on Breakaway in conversation with journalist Jane George, who spent 40 years covering the Arctic. Jane is now based in Knowlton in the Eastern Townships. And as you heard there, she was in studio for that conversation. Always changes the conversation a little bit. Her new book, Arctic Journeys, is available now at Black Cat Books in Lenoxville, at Brome Lake Books in Knowlton, and in different formats on Amazon.

0: Well, we're coming up on time for the regional news in just about a minute. Sean Lyons will be with you to bring you up to date on what's going on across the province. As we mentioned, it's election day today. Polls close at 8 p.m. And this evening, CBC News will be live starting at 7:30 p.m. You can join host Deborah Arbeck, chief political correspondent Rosemary Barton, and political panelists Emily Nicolas, Rodolphe Husny, and Robert Libman for up-to-the-minute results and expert analysis. 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Lots of places to get your election coverage. ASL interpretation will be provided on the stream. Our comprehensive digital coverage will also feature a live story page and our live results. So lots of ways to pay attention to what's happening politically in Quebec today. In the meantime, coming up next on the show, we're going to hear about a self-serve deponer in the Lower St. Lawrence that's going to start selling beer. That's right, a cashierless corner store with booze on its shelves. We'll find out how it all works coming up after the news.
1: This is CBC News. Good morning, it is 6:30. I'm Sean Lyons with your CBC News from Montreal. After weeks of campaigning, Election Day is now here in Quebec. Hundreds of thousands of Quebecers will be headed out to the polls today to elect a new provincial government. If you've still got some questions about the when, the where's, and the how's when it comes to voting today, Jenna Badoso has some of those details.
2: 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If you find yourself in line at 8 p.m., you will still be able to vote. To find your polling station, you can enter your address on the Elections Quebec website or refer to the notice of entry and yellow reminder cards that were sent by mail. The back of the reminder card also features the names of the candidates running in your riding. Make sure you bring a piece of identification with you. It can be a health insurance card, driver's license, passport, or Indian status card. If you don't have the required documents, you can still vote, but your identity will be verified on site. Those who are working today can be excused to go vote for at least 4 consecutive hours with no reduction in pay. But Julie Saint-Arnaud Drolet from Elections Quebec advises electors to choose the right time.
3: It's usually busier in the morning at the opening of the polling stations and after the office hours. So maybe if electors are able to go during the day or after dinner time, it would be a good moment.
2: Wheelchair accessible polling stations can be found on the Elections Quebec website, and bike sharing services like Bixi and Avelo will be free until 8:30 p.m. to make it easier for people to get to the polls. CBC's live coverage of the election begins at 7:30 p.m. and will continue until it's clear who will form Quebec's next provincial government. Jenna Badoso, CBC News, Montreal.
1: Now, while most Quebecers will be getting ready to vote today, many, many others have already exercised that right. 1 in 4, in fact, cast a ballot in the advanced polls this time around. In fact, 25.59% of eligible voters, according to Elections Quebec. In some ridings, it was a particularly popular idea as well. For example, Louis Hébert in the Quebec City area, that number hit around 40%. Having said all that, though, dozens of people living at a private seniors home in Quebec City are worried they're not going to be able to cast a ballot. Elections Quebec held advanced polls at that establishment last week. When they were so busy, at least 80 of the residents couldn't vote. Rowan Kennedy explains.
4: Mireille Tremblay says she wanted to vote early last Tuesday, but too many people at Quartier-des-Rivières had the same idea. Elections Quebec set up a polling station at the private seniors home. Tremblay says she showed up 3 times, but wasn't able to vote. Another resident, Yann Richard, says 79 other people are in the same boat. According to Elections Quebec, about 460 seniors were registered. 450 is usually the threshold needed to install a second polling station. Spokesperson Julie Saint-Arnaud Drolet says that didn't happen, though.
5: C'est sûr qu'Election Québec va revoir sa façon de faire dans le futur.
4: She says the agency will review its way of doing things going forward, but residents at Quartier-des-Rivières will need to vote in person today. Richard says that's easier said than done. Many people have mobility issues. There's even one resident, she says, who struggles with her vision and doesn't see herself going out to vote. The home says it's chartered a shuttle bus to the polls today for the seniors who weren't able to cast a ballot last week. Rowan Kennedy, CBC News, Montreal.
1: 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And once all is said and done, once again to remind you, we've got your special live coverage across radio, TV, and our streaming platforms as of 7:30 this evening. Shifting gears now, new consumer protection measures come into effect as of today. One of them applies to new warranties for home appliances. Consumers can now go to the manufacturer of the appliances or the businesses where they were sold to get them repaired. The length of the new warranty will vary from 4 years for a TV, for example, up to 6 for fridges or ovens. A retailers group not very happy with the changes, though they argue manufacturers are simply going to add the cost of those repairs to the price of the appliances. To Hudson now, just off the western tip of Montreal. They're going to be changing all of their street names to French, but it's going to take some time. Quebec's language watchdog has been asking the town to make that change, the OQLF saying that street names have to include a French name such as the word rue on their signs. Hudson's mayor, Chloe Hutchison, says that all the street names have been registered and will be able to, the ones that have been registered, rather, will be staying the same. She adds the changes will allow the town's francophone population to feel seen.
6: We are bilingual. I think that most people who live here appreciate living in Quebec, and we should not be looking for divisive opportunities, but more on how do we bring people into our culture.
1: Hutchison says the change will also allow the town to rebrand its signs to make them all uniform. The new signs expected to be installed by next summer. And returning to voting day here in Quebec now, of course, well, one of the basic voting rules in this province that you got to be over the age of 18, children are also going to get an opportunity to cast a ballot today if they want in order to learn about the election process. Every polling station will include a kids' voting booth. Children under the age of 18 who go with their parents can watch the adults sign in and then get their own ballot paper with a question asking them about citizenship and what they do to act as a good citizen of Quebec. There are four choices they can choose from, including accepting others' differences, helping others in need, expressing ideas and listening to others, and proposing solutions to problems in the province. Elections Quebec says it'll be publishing the results of that poll a few days after the results of the general election. And that was your CBC News.
0: Thank you so much, Sean. Time now is 6:36, just about 6:37, and you're listening to Quebec AM. I'm your guest host, Gordon Lambie, here in Sherbrooke with you this morning. Coming up here on the show, we're going to hear about a cashierless debonair in the Lower St. Lawrence that will soon have beer on its shelves. We'll find out how a lib self-serve debonair in St. Leandre managed to get approval from Quebec's liquor board to sell booze without anybody on site. Before we get into that, though, Peter Tardzi is in our Quebec City studio with a look at the weather this morning. Good morning, Peter.
7: Good morning, Gordon. Well, gone are the days of those 22 degrees that we were talking about all last week. Those high double digits in the tens and even in the low 20s there, starting out in the northwest. First, I've seen this in a little while, 4 degrees for both Val-d'Or and Rouyn for the daytime high today. You've got rain showers or flurries in the forecast. Meantime, in Tremblant, still cool, 8 degrees there, some showers, Sherbrooke showers as well in 10, and more showers as well for Trois-Rivières with a high of 12, and same forecast there for Quebec City. Out towards Baie-Saint-Paul and Saguenay, we're looking at more rain in the forecast as well, temperatures at 12 and 9 degrees respectively. And for Chibougamau, cooler still at 5, you've also got rain. For Rimouski, New Carlisle, Percé, their temperatures between 11 and 14 degrees. More rain in the forecast there. And more rain across the river there in on the north shore, I should say, for both Baie-Comeau and Sept-Îles, 9, 10 degrees there, again with that wet stuff. And the rain makes its way as well to Natashquan, 13 degrees. On the lower north shore, you're also looking at rain in Chevry, a high of 12. Meantime, you've got clouds and a bit of sun over in Blanc-Sablon with a high of 13. On the mags today, kind of warmish, 15 and some showers there. And as we look towards the north there, Fermont, Schefferville, temperatures at 7 degrees, few showers for both of those municipalities. Up north in Kujarapik, 4 degrees and rain. Kujuak, ice fog, dissipating. 7 for the high. Saluit, -1 for your high today, albeit with some sunlight. You will be looking at a 40% chance of flurries. And lastly, Nuuk-Juak, 4 degrees. You get some sun and cloud and a 30% chance of rain showers or flurries.
0: I gotta say, ice fog always sounds like the most unappealing weather.
7: Yeah, I have to look that up. I'm kind of curious what exactly that entails, ice fog. Is it fog with chunks of ice in it? I can't imagine that that's possible.
0: Or ice that freezes on things. Anyway, thanks so much, Peter.
7: Well, look into that. We'll give you an answer a bit
0: something
7: later.
0: Something to look forward to.
7: Cheers.
0: Right. This is Peter Tardzi bringing us our weather checkup for this half hour. He'll be back just before 7 o'clock with a look at the regional news headlines. Well, a self-serve mini deepener in the Lower St. Lawrence will soon add new products to its fridges. For the past 3 years, the Le Depeneur in Saint-Léon near Matane has been supplying customers in the area with usual depeneur staples, bread, milk, snacks of all kinds. But there was one thing missing, beer. Come December, however, there'll be some ale for sale at the cashless depeneur or the cashierless depeneur. To find out how that's going to work, I'm joined now by Mathieu Trebagny. He is a partner and assistant director of the Microcommerce Lib. Good morning. Welcome to Quebec AM.
8: Good morning, Gordon. Thank you.
0: So for people who've never heard of this business, what does it look like?
8: Basically, imagine a tiny house, but there's a dépanneur inside. And as any dépanneur in Quebec, you can get, as you said, like the basics, and you can get a couple of nice premium stuff. Like we're the first entity that sells Normandin food outside of the Normandin stores. So if you need a pizza, pizza or like a tarte au sucre or whatever, the concept is pretty simple. You go to the dépanneur, you scan your card, either debit or credit, and we take, as if you're gassing at the pump, we take a small amount, you go in, you check. We have 450 products because we put a premium on the number of products, not the quantity of each product. And you take your stuff, you scan it as if you were in a grocery store, and you pay out, and then you leave. For the last 3 years, we've been working as well with La Régie des Alcools and the Course des Jeux du Québec to try to get a permit to sell alcohol. Like dépanneur culture in Quebec, clearly there's a strong prevalence of beer sales.
0: Just to take a step back before we get into that element of things, just so that I understand, right? When you say like gassing up, so the charge that you're making to get into the store, that's like a deposit that then is that's not necessarily. Are you being charged to enter the store and then also to buy your products?
8: Oh, okay. No, it's a deposit. It's one of the many systems we put on so that there's no theft.
0: Okay. That's what I thought. I just wanted to make sure.
8: Yeah. Good question.
0: So then it's like an automated system where the door unlocks that kind of thing.
8: Exactly.
0: So, how then with this conversation, I mean, I think that people sort of hearing this idea of an unmanned store where you can buy alcohol, there's a lot of questions that come up around that. How is that going to work?
8: Well, basically, you'll do the same steps as I just described to get into the dépanneur. And if you want to buy some alcohol, there's going to be a fridge that is locked as well. And basically, it's the same steps as if you were, let's say I was there, you come to my dépanneur, you have to show me ID, right? I have to check to be sure that your face is on the ID, that you're not drunk, that there's not 14-year-olds outside waiting for you. We're going to do the same thing, just at a distance.
0: How?
8: Basically, we have 4K cameras, and we have a system that you swipe your ID so that we can check that it's a real ID. And then we visually, every time someone wants to buy on our application, we can see you. We can check to be sure that you're sober, that there's no kids outside. And then we can press the button to open the beer fridge.
0: So is there, I mean, that does mean that somebody needs to be sort of on watch at all times while the store is open, right?
8: Well, basically, we're a 24/7 store, but beer laws make it that you can only sell from 8 a.m. to 11 p.m. But as a business, we can decide to sell from just 8 to 4. Or we could decide whatever time we want to sell it. And we still monitor the dépanneur. If there's a way that clients can signal us to talk. So at the end of the day, there's not much change. We just want to be sure that we comply with the law. And it's going to be a nice test to do this fall.
0: So you said, I think that you mentioned before, it took 3 years to get the permission to do this. What was the process there?
8: Well, basically, we work closely with the lawyers of La Régie. We're the first, as far as we know, we're the first in Quebec that has that kind of permit. So it was a lot of breaking new ground. So it's always trying to find every way that we can answer the call for the law, so that we are compliant with it. So it was a lot of administrative stuff, but at the same time, there's always a question of they had to review everything we sent over. So it was a bit of a back and forth. That's why it took a while. And we think for our clients, naturally, every dépanneur, just like a dépanneur in real life, will have to apply for a permit. And we think our clients, if ever they want to do the same route, it's going to be shorter.
0: I mean, was there a lot of skepticism on the part of the régie with regard to this idea?
8: No, they were pretty positive, I'd say. We worked with a lawyer that was very interested and helpful. As I said, like the régie for us was mostly the lawyer that we were assigned. So it's not like we talked to the other bureaucrats or the very much. And then this past May, my colleague and partner Camille went to the tribunal, and the judge did ask questions, and the things were made clear of what we can and can do. But finally, we did have the permit.
0: So is this a model that you could see expanding then in the future?
8: Yes. Right now, we have one dépanneur running in Saint-Léon-Matane, near Matane, like you said. We have also one that's waiting for a couple of things from the municipality in Lac-Saint-Jean. And we have 5 orders right now, and I think 2 are almost done. So after a couple of years, we're starting to get going. So you might see it near your place, and if anyone listening has any interest to have one near their place, come see libdepanneur.com, and you get to see what we do.
0: What an interesting approach to doing things. Thanks so much for taking the time for this chat this morning.
8: Thank you for having me, Gordon. Have a great day.
0: You too. Mathieu Trebagnier is a partner and assistant director of Microcommerce Lib in Saint-Léandre near Matane. Well, Canada's parliamentary budget officer recently released a report on the proposed high-speed rail line between Toronto and Quebec City. How much will it cost? Their estimate says up to $113 billion, which is higher than previously thought, while the PBO also estimates future GDP growth and thousands of jobs created from the project. The Conservatives are calling for the project to be cancelled, saying that the burden on future taxpayers is too high. This weekend, CBC's cross-country checkup asked callers, with cost estimates up to $113 billion, are you on board for high-speed rail in Canada? Here's what some callers shared with host Ian Hannah-Mansing.
9: Karine Bercier is co-owner of Bercier Seeds. Give me an example of an impact that this proposed rail line could have on your operation.
10: let's say they're going to take 60 meters. They need 60 meters wide for this train. I have land on the other side of that 60 meters, right? So I'll have to access that land, and they won't be doing overpasses on every small country road. So we'll have to do crazy detours. Our windows of opportunity in the field are very narrow. And so we'll have to probably do 45 minutes one way to get to land. So it's just the viability of our farms are really in question when you think of all of these challenges.
11: For me, Aalto is really about what it can transform. So realistically, we're comparing a way of travel that we have not experienced yet in Canada. So we're already wasting time at airports. We're wasting time driving between our largest cities while we could do it much more efficiently, for cheaper, and actually on a schedule that works for more people. I've had people talk about being able to see specialists in other cities, to be able to come visit their family or parents when they need assistance for various reasons, or simply being able to choose a program of study in the university that interests them. So high-speed rail is not about just a fast train on a fast track. It's about what it enables around it. And frankly, I'm really excited for a future where we'll have actual options that don't rely on people driving to get where they need in this country.
12: Has there been any factoring in of the cost of the effects of, you know, having more short-haul flights, which is the result of traveling between Toronto and Ottawa and Montreal and Quebec? The use of short-haul flights is a major contributor to climate change. And I don't think that people are factoring in the cost that that we're seeing with all the climate disasters like wildfires, floods, disasters like storms. It's actually costing money, and it's actually impeding certain businesses like farming. The last caller mentioned, you know, it's the forces of Mother Nature. Well, the forces are getting stronger.
0: Those were callers on Cross Country Checkup yesterday responding to the question, with cost estimates up to $113 billion, are you on board for high-speed rail in Canada? 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

0: So with the election on the horizon today, I'm wondering just, how are you planning on spending your Monday today? Have you already gone out and voted? Do you have plans for the day? Are you, managing kids who don't have school today because of the election? There are lots of possibilities. You can feel free to reach out and let us know. 418-573-9880. Also, if you have non-election related thoughts, I'd love to know what's going on with you this Monday morning, October the 5th. Feel free to reach out and give us a shout. Well, it's just about 52 minutes after 6 o'clock, so it's time to check in with Lita Polson for what's going on the roads across this morning, across the province this morning. Hi, Lita. How are things?
1: Hi. It's so Monday, isn't it? It really is.
0: Very Monday.
1: It is. And you know what? It's always nice to talk to you, though. It's a nice way that I get to start my week and just check out the whole province, which is looking relatively quiet with the exception of the 73, the 20. As you head towards the Pierre Laporte bridge, there's a pretty fresh accident, I'd say. They're just working on it now on the Pierre Laporte bridge heading from Navy into Quebec City, so northbound direction. So the 73, it's really crawling. I mean, there's a reason why you're barely moving through that intersection of the 20 and the 73. Just, I hope they get that out of the way as soon as possible, but it puts a lot of stress on those two routes, the Pont de Québec and the Pierre Laporte, of course, crawling at this point. And they will at some point, they did tell me they might be actually closing all routes, just to remove the accident, closing all routes, but that will be only for 2 to 3 minutes max as they wrestle with all the vehicles involved with that. So again, major accident over the Pierre Laporte bridge, creating congestion on both the 73 and the 20 at this point. Also, I wanted to point out some new road work cropping up today. First of all, going to the Eastern Townships over in Waterloo, just along the 112, you'll notice you're going to start to slow as you approach Rue Allen. And again, there's alternating traffic in that area. And that should last about a week as they do the work in that area. And of course, here or there in Quebec City. I always transport myself mentally into all the different areas, by the way. Just saying. The Tram-Cité project, there's going to be a complete closure of René Lévesque starting today. It's a 3-week project, and it's a complete closure between Turnbull and L'Amérique Française. They're doing a lot of underground work, so they're doing the big dig at this point. And I often wonder, what's going to do to public transit? It really is going to mess it up for the RTC. So you have to, and I always suggest, I'm a big app fan when it comes to transit, so the transit app is fully loaded for all the different routes that you're going to have to take and the detours of the buses that you will take. It's also actually fully loaded for Est-Lévis, so that's kind of cool too. So just to check in real time when your bus is going to appear, if it's going to be late, and it won't tell you why though, but it will most of the time show you the little bus icon, which is a lot of fun. And Gordon, other than that, I thought it would be a quiet morning, but we still have that accident again. And it is something to really seriously keep in mind that you're going to lose. I calculated almost 20 minutes at this point to make your way in your regular schedule, your regular time with your regular delay. There's extra time because of that accident on the Pierre Laporte Bridge.
0: Well, thanks so much for the update. It's good to be aware.
1: Yes. And have a great day.
0: You too, Lita. It's CBC's Lita Polson giving us our morning update on traffic situation across the province. Well, this next song is a collaboration between two Toronto-based R&B artists. Andie says that working with Savannah Ray felt effortless. Here they are with Safe.

0: Toronto R&B artists Andaye and Savannah Rae with Safe. Well, time now to take a look at the regional news headlines with Peter Tardzi. Good morning, Peter.
1: Good morning, Gordon. 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It gives you the rundown of the key promises from the five major parties, and we'll break down where they stand on issues like housing, cost of living, healthcare, and the ongoing trade war with the U.S. And to check out CBC's platform tracker, go to cbc.ca/QuebecVotes. Check out online. Of course, we'll have lots more coverage on the election and some stories election-related wise, and of course coverage throughout the day right here on CBC Radio and of course online and on television.
0: And as Peter mentions, that that does include in the next half hour, we're going to be hearing from Julie Saint-Donald-Roulet from Elections Quebec for some of that information related to where and how to vote today. You can stay tuned for that coming up on the other side of World Report, which is mere moments away.
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5: This is World Report. Good morning. I'm Marcia Young. Quebec voters will head to the polls today to elect their next provincial government. And for the first time in 50 years, five political parties are in a position to have members elected to the legislature. But as Alexander Silberman reports, the crowded field could mean a majority government is elected with less than a third of the vote. It could be a historic outcome in the province.
6: On a Laval street, at the heart of a battleground riding, Parti Québécois leader Paul Saint-Pierre Plamondon rallied supporters and voters, urging them to elect a majority government, with the separatist party positioned as the front runner.
7: We all want change. We are that change. Give us a chance.
6: Quebecers are now casting their ballots after party leaders made their last push of the campaign over the weekend. Christine Fréchette, leader of the Coalition Avenir Québec, ended her campaign in her own riding of Trois-Rivières. The CAQ, in power over the past 8 years, now fighting for survival. Fréchette tried to frame herself as an option for Quebecers who are neither sovereignist or federalist and want economic stability.
8: I think I haven't spoken enough about the consequences of planning a referendum.
6: Liberal leader Charles Millial focused his campaign on federalism amid the U.S. trade war.
9: We can have a strong Quebec within a strong Canada, especially given the financial and economic circumstances we're in right now.
6: Two smaller parties are also expected to battle for seats. The Conservatives in Quebec City and left-leaning Quebec Solidaire in urban areas, both hoping to hold the balance of power in a minority government. With a crowded race, a majority could get elected with less than a third of the vote, a result that would be unprecedented in Quebec. Alexander Silberman, CBC News, Montreal.
5: Pregnancy, labor, and postpartum can involve dangerous and life-threatening complications. And a new study reveals Black Canadians are at a heightened risk. The research from the Canadian Medical Association Journal points to significant inequities in the healthcare system. And as Tashana Reed tells us, Black Canadians are demanding action.
10: We have

0: postpartum and linked it to census data. They found that Black people were 66% more likely to experience severe life-threatening conditions, such as preeclampsia, hemorrhage, or sepsis, compared to white people. McMaster University Associate Professor Julia Maraca is a co-author of the study.
1: Being Black is not the cause of these differences. The issue is that Black patients are experiencing these less equitable outcomes.
0: Even after accounting for factors such as income levels, immigration status, and underlying health conditions, researchers say rates were consistently higher for Black people. Next, Maraca says, is understanding why that is happening.
1: Examining whether there are inequities in access, in escalation of care, in differences in treatment.
0: Advocates say there needs to be accountability in our healthcare system and interventions co-developed with Black communities. Tashauna Reed, CBC News, Toronto.
2: Alexandra May Jones has more on this story at cbcnews.ca. Click More and Health. Canada is not building homes fast enough to tackle the affordability crisis. According to a federal housing agency, twice as many units would need to be built every year. Ottawa's new Crown Corporation is meant to help fill that gap. But as Philippe de Montigny reports, experts say more needs to be done to accelerate construction.
3: Build Canada Homes.
4: Launched by the federal government last year, Build Canada Homes officially became a Crown Corporation in July. It committed to supporting the construction of 19,000 new units, but only about 2,000 are currently being built. Dave Wilkes is the CEO of the Building Industry and Land Development Association.
5: I think we can always go faster. I like to say I work for an industry that measures patience in terms of seconds.
4: The new agency primarily focuses on building non-market housing, such as community or co-op housing, where rents are tied to income. But it's also working with developers to build affordable homes for the middle class. The Canada Mortgage and Housing Corporation says roughly 417,000 to 469,000 units need to be built every year for the next decade to restore pre-pandemic affordability. Over the past few years, housing starts have hovered around 250,000 units annually. Mathieu Laberge is CMHC's chief economist.
6: We still need to keep doubling the pace of current housing starts if we are to restore 2019 affordability across the country.
7: We're doing everything we can to modernize the industry and make sure that we can build faster.
4: Federal Housing Minister Gregor Robertson says part of the solution is speeding up approvals and building more modular, factory-built housing to shorten construction timelines. Philippe de Montigny, CBC News, Toronto.
2: Three female journalists are accusing Indian police of sexual harassment. The journalists say they were touched inappropriately while trying to do their job. The country had seen widespread protests against the country's voter rolls, and police have taken a number of protesters into custody. Susan Ormiston has more from Mumbai.
8: Young women protesters strained to get past metal barricades outside a Delhi police station this morning, pushed back by female officers. They're demanding official charges against police whom they say manhandled female journalists at a large demonstration Saturday, inappropriately touching them. Three journalists have accused police of sexual harassment. Today, 17 demonstrators were rounded up, including one of the journalists, and pushed into a police van. A young man sticks his head out the window to say, "We've been here since last night and the police are detaining us horribly." Delhi police say they are looking into the complaints, which have been transferred to their criminal branch. The Press Club of India says it was shocked and that journalists must be allowed to work freely without fear. Street protests are growing. Since last week, thousands in Mumbai and Delhi have been trying to force the country's chief elections commissioner out of his job, accusing him of political interference. The commission denies all of it.
9: Every voice will speak back.
8: Every voice will rise up to remove you, she says. Opposition parties are seizing the moment to put more pressure on the government of Narendra Modi. Several hundred have been detained, with more street action planned for this week. Susan Ormiston, CBC News, Mumbai.
2: In Madrid.
10: Tras informar como corresponde al jefe del Estado, he decidido convocar Un consejo de ministros.
2: Spain's Prime Minister Pedro

Pedro Sanchez calls a snap election. It comes after days of protests over the country's housing crisis. The government's new housing bills were voted down in Parliament. It follows controversial eviction of an 87-year-old woman from her home in Madrid. Spain's housing crisis is in the spotlight. Pedro Sanchez has been Spain's prime minister since 2018. He has led a coalition minority government since 2023. Sanchez has been restricted in what bills he can move through Parliament. The socialist leader will be up against the Conservative Popular Party. It already holds most seats in Parliament. Spaniards will vote on November 29th. And finally, Australia has chosen its animal for the 2032 Olympics and Paralympics. That is a cockatoo. And the cockatoo beat out the kangaroo, koala, and the bin chicken to become the emblem of the games. It shows the crest of a pink cockatoo. The shape resembles the host state of Queensland. Organizers say First Nations elements were also included in the emblem. Cockatoos are seen as messengers who hold strong cultural meaning for many communities. The 2032 Olympics will be Australia's third as host. It also hosted the 2000 Games in Sydney and the 1956 Games in Melbourne. That is the latest national and international news from World Report. I'm Marcia Young.

0: Good morning. It's 10 minutes after 7 o'clock. I'm Gordon Lambie, and this is Quebec AM. Welcome to the second hour of the program this morning, this October 5th, 2026. Right now, it is 13 degrees in Montreal, about 9 in, where was that? It's 9 somewhere. It's 8 degrees in Thetford Mines, I can tell you that for sure. And in Sept-Îles, 10 degrees at the moment. So, you know, average the two of those and you get where it's 9 degrees. Coming up in this half hour of the program, we'll hear the story of the transformation of the historic Mary Gillespie House in Quebec City into a new center for the English-speaking community. And later on in this half hour, we'll hear from an Election Quebec spokesperson about how to cast your ballot in the 2026 election, which happens to be taking place today. Before we get into that, though, Peter Tartsy is here with a look at the regional news headlines. Good morning, Peter.
1: Good morning, Gordon. Well, as most Quebecers get ready to vote today, many have already exercised their right. One in four people cast a ballot in the advanced polls. 25.59% of eligible voters, according to Elections Quebec. And in some writings, that was a popular idea. For example, in the Louis-Hébert writing in the Quebec City area, there were that number hit 40%. And speaking of the election, well, dozens of seniors in Quebec City worried they won't be able to vote in this election because of an issue during advanced polling. People at the Quartier des Rivières private seniors residence in Vanier supposed to vote last week, but an insufficient number of elections polling stations were there, led to long waits, ended up with about 80 residents unable to vote. And many who spoke with our colleagues at Radio-Canada say, obviously, it's not easy to go in person today because some have mobility issues. Meantime, the residents has said it will provide transportation for those who wish to try and go out and vote today. So some of the stories we're hearing about more, of course, you'll have lots more election stories, election-related stories on the program today with Sean Lyons, your next newscast in 18 minutes here on Quebec AM.
0: Thanks so much, Peter.
1: Talk to you later.
0: Well, Jeffrey Hale Community Partners has a new hub to provide services. It's a historic home in Quebec City. The Mary Gillespie House has stood near the corner of Chemin Sainte-Foy and Moreau for more than 150 years. It started as a family home and has changed hands over the past century. But over the last year, it has was transformed and is now an accessible space for the English-speaking community. Jean-Sébastien Jollet-Gignac is the Director of Community Development and Vitality for Jeffrey Hale Community Partners, and he joins me now on the line. Good morning, Jean-Sébastien. Welcome to Quebec AM.
2: Good morning. Thank you.
0: So how did the Mary Gillespie House get on your radar, and why were you interested in it?
2: Well, initially, we kind of stumbled upon it almost by chance. The son of our director, Richard, his son, found out that that house was on sale, so we initially visited it. It was in June 2023, and at that time, it had been on sale for quite some time, almost 2 years, and it didn't look the way it does now. Obviously, it was used by an architect firm, and so it was set up as such, and that's how we initially discovered the house and saw the gigantic potential for us and for the community.
0: So how did you secure the funding to purchase this historic building?
2: Two main sources. First, the federal government through one of their programs that aim at helping community organizations become owners of operation sites, but also the program aims to restore historic buildings. So we were kind of hitting right in the middle of these two objectives. So we got $1.5 million from the federal government for that project. And also we were lucky enough to secure almost $1 million from our local foundation, the Quebec City English-Speaking Community Foundation.
0: So for people who might not have ever seen the building, who aren't familiar, can you describe the Mary Gillespie House for us?
2: Yeah, from the outside, initially we were joking calling it the White House because it's an old building that is all white, right? So it was easy for us to just refer to it as the White House. It's a building that was originally, well, It's guesstimated between 1860 and 1865, so no matter what, older than the country. So beautiful white building with a fairly big yard. And inside you still have, even after the renovation that we made, the presence of the original brick walls and the wood beams. And so it still looked like a really nice old house. We were really proud to have kept the original cachet as much as we could, despite all the modification that we had to make in order to make it compatible with our mission and the services that we wanted to provide in it.
0: So when you talk about modifications and renovations, I mean, looking at a house that was, a family home that is older than the country, as you highlight, what was involved in converting it into a community center?
2: Right. Well, the mission of the organization is to provide services to the English community at large. But more specifically, we do provide services for special needs individuals, for seniors with limited mobility, and other type of clientele. So all that makes it essential for us to convert the hall, the doors, everything, so that it's fully accessible. So give you a specific example, we put an elevator in, right? Because the elevator is essential if you use a wheelchair or a walker to fully access the two floors of the house where we provide services. So that was one big element. Just the elevator is probably over $250,000. So that's one example. And then we completely renovate all the areas to have a functional kitchen where we could work on meal preparation with special needs individuals. Upstairs, we've converted the rooms to make it possible to do yoga on chair with some clients, or setting up the room as a conference meeting for some of our partners. So it truly was making sure that every corner of the house is accessible, no matter if you have a physical limitation or not.
0: I understand that the home actually has deep roots in the English community, yeah. Scottish particularly. What have you been able to discover?
2: Well, initially the house was built by a Scottish merchant for his wife. That's why the house bears the name of his wife. We're not 100% sure if it's true, but the legend says that this lady didn't particularly like living in the city, and that's why they built that house, which at that time in the St. Foy area, there was basically nothing, right? There was just a couple of farmhouse, and according to the legend, that's why he built a house for his wife, so that she'd be happier than she was in the old city. So right from the get-go, the house was attached to the history of the English community. And funny enough, also after the renovation, one of our volunteer, Lindsay, one day showed up to the house and said to us, "This is my house." And we were like, "What do you mean by that?" And she explained to us that her grandfather and her father after used to own the house in the 20s, 30s, and all the way up to the 60s, where the house was sold, we think, to the architect firm. Or maybe there was an in-between, an owner that was in between these two, but it was pretty close to when the architect firm took over in the 60s, and they owned the building all the way up to us. So owned and built by the English, by an English community member at the beginning, also at some point by another important family of the English community in the last century, and then back to the community to provide services, we hope, for decades to come.
0: That's so interesting. It sounds like it would have been a really special experience for that particular volunteer to sort of step back into this space.
2: Well, it looked like initially she was a bit emotional. My understanding is she was coming because she had saw the poster that we had put up front, but she thought the house was a about to be put down. So she wanted to see the house one last time. And then we say, no. This actually is going to be available for you if you want to come and volunteer for us or come and enjoy activities there. So she was there at the open house, and we hope she's going to come often, as we hope the rest of the English community will use that additional tool in our toolbox to make sure that the vitality of our community in the Quebec City regions remain as strong as possible.
0: So, I mean, you've been working on this project for 3 years. What's it been like to witness the vision coming together?
2: Well, that's great. I mean, this is just the beginning, right? The initially buying the house, and then the whole jumping through the hoops of the zoning change and everything that you have to do to ensure that you can not only renovate the house, but then provide the services that you want to provide in a house, because the house is located right in the middle of a quiet neighborhood. So you want to make sure that you do things right, not only for your community, but for your neighbors. And then the renovation process started in August 25, finished in May this year. So that was also quite interesting to go through all the phases of the renovation process.
0: Okay.
2: We have started operating about a month ago, and already, activities every day, most evenings, sometimes on weekends. We already have 5 partners of the English community, Voice of English Speaking Quebec, the Central School Board, the foundation, and we have also requests from other members of the community, St. Lawrence, that want to come in, do activities for their clientele here, which is the vision that we had at the beginning. So it's really fun to see that vision that we've worked on for 3 years already starting to materialize. And we hope that eventually my biggest problem will have to be to say no to people that want to use the house, because it's already going to be used day, evening, weekends, nonstop.
0: Sounds like it's not the last time we'll be talking about things happening in this house. Thanks so much for joining us this morning.
2: Hey, a pleasure. Have a great day.
0: Jean-Sébastien Jolet-Gignac is the Director of Community Development and Vitality for Jeffrey Hale Community Partners. Well, Quebecers are headed to the polls today to help you with everything you need to know before casting your ballot. We went right to the source. Julie Saint-Arnaud-Drolet is a spokesperson for Elections Quebec. She spoke with the Quebec AM's Charles Caron earlier.
3: So first, I want to know, what is the first step people can take to make sure they are eligible to vote?
4: People should check their entry on the list of electors before they go to the polling station, because it's not a possibility to be entered on the list or to update the address on election day. So people who are not registered at this point sadly won't be able to cast their votes. And people who are on the list can go vote on October 5.
3: So what happens if you've never received a card or if you've misplaced it?
4: So people can check their polling place on our website, and also they can call us. So we will be able to let them know their address of their polling station.
3: Okay. And what do you do if the information on your voting card is incorrect? Or for example, if you've simply just moved?
4: At this point, it's no more possible to make a change of address or to be entered on the list of electors. By the law, the deadline was on October 1st. So people who are not entered properly on the list of electors won't be able to vote today.
3: Okay. And what do voters need to bring with them to their polling station?
4: So we need to bring a piece of identification, the health insurance card, the driver's license, or the Canadian passport are some of the pieces that are accepted. And they can also bring the yellow reminder card they received in the mail, so that the election officers can direct them to the right place more quickly. But it's not mandatory to vote. So if you don't have your yellow card, don't worry, you're going to be fine.
3: Okay. And how accessible are polling stations for folks with mobility issues or visual impairments?
4: So nearly 94% of polling locations are accessible to mobility impaired persons. You can check the accessibility of your polling stations on the yellow card on Élections Québec website. And on our website, you can also see what are the characteristics of your polling place. So sometimes you can see, is it okay for my situation? And if your polling location is not accessible to you, you can ask to vote in another polling place that will be accessible. Yeah,
3: that is great. And I've also seen that Élections Québec has sent mobile voting teams to northern and remote communities earlier than usual. So are teams and voting arrangement now in place for people in Nunavik and the Cree communities?
4: Yeah, there will be polling places in every Indigenous community in the province today. And our team was there like 10 days before to hold the advance polls and also to recruit people to work on election day. So we were trying to have locals working at the polling stations in order to be able to receive electors and talk to them in local language.
3: And finally, I want to know, what's your number one tip for people to ensure a smooth voting experience? And where can people find more information to ensure that their voting experience goes well?
4: So people can consult Élections Québec website. All the information is there. And also they can contact us at 1-888-ELECTION. So we will be on duty all day long. Polling places will be open from 9:30 to 8 p.m. And every elector who is in the polling place at 8 will be allowed to vote. So let's hope that electors will be there today.
3: Well, Julie Saint-Arnaud-Dralet, thank you so much for joining us.
4: Thank you. Have a nice day.
3: You too.
0: Julie Saint-Arnaud-Dralet is a spokesperson for Élections Québec. She was speaking with Québec AM's Charles Caron. Time now for the business report with Megan Reed.
5: Good morning. Tipping is a divisive topic as of late, especially as prices continue to climb. Who to tip? How much to tip? When to tip? Well, a new report out this morning shows that Canadians are actually tipping less, and that's a problem for industry workers. Joining us now is Afshin Mousavian, CEO of Actual, a Canadian tech company that builds payment solutions for the hospitality sector. Good morning, Afshin.
6: Good morning, Megan.
5: So your brand spanking new report shows Canada is in a tipping recession. Can you explain what that means exactly?
6: Really, what our report is showing is that in industries where tipping is commonplace, there is a recession in the amount of tips that are being collected. So the amount of tips being given by customers has gotten less over the past little while.
5: And where has been affected the most in the country?
6: Overall, nationally, there's 67% decline in tips. The most has been in Ontario. 72% of the folks that we surveyed say that the tipping has dropped in the past year.
5: What are the financial ramifications of that on workers?
6: And here is part of what may surprise many consumers. So the financial impact of not tipping on workers is that workers are not able to pay for essentials. To the surprise of many, over 42% of people in the hospitality industry rely on tips to pay their essentials. That's rent, that's groceries, and really basic things that we all sort of expect in our day-to-day.
5: That's massive. What do you say to people who think restaurants should be paying their people more?
6: And that's a really the crux of the matter here with this report. The issue there is that there is a big gap in understanding of what actually happens to tips and why are tips even commonplace in Canada. And this requires a bit of an explanation. Tipping is not a bonus. The reason why tipping is not a bonus is because the businesses who work in this industry can only afford to pay their employees so much. Why can they only afford that? Well, it's because, for instance, in Canada, the state of hospitality industry has been a real big mess. Over 40% of operators do not make any profits. They're actually operating at a loss. And while the benchmark for profitability of a restaurant is 10%, right now we're sitting at an average of under 5%. So there isn't much room for businesses to pay their employees more. The cost of living has gone up. the cost of prices have gone up. So consumers are paying more for the meal and the drinks that they used to buy before, and now having to tip on top. The business makes less money, can't afford to pay the employees. The employees live in the same economy where all the costs from rent to gas to transportation to groceries have all gone up. And all those pressures are creating an issue for the hospitality industry. And this is where it's important to mention also the fact that most hospitality employees are staying in the industry because tipping is a part of their total income. If tipping goes away, they simply wouldn't be able to afford to live and work in the hospitality sector.
5: Well, Asherson, this has been incredibly eye-opening. Thank you so much for your time this morning.
6: I appreciate it. Thank you so much for having me.
0: Thanks, Megan. The news is coming up next. Don't go away.
7: This is CBC News. Good morning. It is 7:30. I'm Sean Lyons with your CBC News from Montreal. Quebecers go to the polls in a general election today. The voting stations will be opening across the province at 9:30 this morning. They'll stay that way till 8 tonight. There's already been a notable election, by the way, with more than 25% of eligible voters casting their ballots in the advanced polls this time around. That's more than back in 2025, which was a record year. Returning remains to be seen if the province can surpass the overall turnout from 2022, which was around 66%. Now, once all of those ballots are cast and the numbers start getting crunched, the next challenge is to get those results out to you, the public. Well, CBC Radio-Canada journalists are going to be hard at work today to project the Quebec election results. It takes quite a bit of journalistic research and just a little bit of math to deliver the numbers in real time. Julia Israel brings us a behind-the-scenes look now at how it's all done.
8: As soon as each polling station around the province starts counting their ballots, Elections Quebec sends those numbers directly to the media instantly. In Montreal, a group of seasoned CBC Radio Canada journalists start crunching the numbers in real time. They make up the decision desk, and Andrew Davidson is the senior producer.
9: We have a team that are assigned ridings, and they have an understanding of the riding histories, the candidates, the local issues that are impacting the race. And they're watching the results come in real time.
8: Once enough votes are in, a projection is made on a riding's winning party. That call gets sent down to the basement of Maison Radio-Canada to control room number 2. This is senior producer of CBC News Elections, Meg Banks' favorite moment of all.
10: Every election night has that moment where the very first results hit the system and it's like a crackle of electricity that like goes right through the control room and away we go.
8: Banks says these updates reach CBC's audience instantaneously. But the rush of adrenaline aside, Banks says election night at CBC is not about being first, it's about being right, delivering results that Canadians can trust. Julia Israel, CBC News, Montreal.
7: Now, if you're still not sure who to vote for today, the CBC's election platform tracker might be able to help you out. It gives you the rundown of the key promises from all 5 major parties. We break down where they stand on issues like housing, cost of living, healthcare, as well as the ongoing trade war with the United States. You can check that out, CBC's platform tracker, that is, by going over to cbc.ca/Quebec Votes. Now, dozens of residents at a private seniors home in Quebec City are worried they're not going to be able to cast a ballot. Elections Quebec held advanced polls at the establishment last week, but there were so many people turning out, so busy it was, that at least 80 residents couldn't vote. Rowan Kennedy explains.
11: Mireille Tremblay says she wanted to vote early last Tuesday, but too many people at Quartier-des-Rivières had the same idea. Elections Quebec set up a polling station at the private seniors home. Tremblay says she showed up 3 times, but wasn't able to vote. Another resident, Yann Richard, says 79 other people are in the same boat. According to Elections Quebec, about 460 seniors were registered. 450 is usually the threshold needed to install a second polling station. Spokesperson Julie Saint-Arnaud-Drolet says that didn't happen, though. She says the agency will review its way of doing things going forward, but residents at Quartier-des-Rivières will need to vote in person today. Richard says that's easier said than done. Many people have mobility issues. There's even one resident, she says, who struggles with her vision and doesn't see herself going out to vote. The home says it's chartered a shuttle bus to the polls today for the seniors who weren't able to cast a ballot last week. Rowan Kennedy, CBC News, Montreal.
7: There's some good news for expectant mothers in the Lac-Mégantic area in the townships. The obstetrics department at the local hospital there partially reopens as of today. Services will be available Monday to Fridays from 8 in the morning until 4 in the afternoon. Still, though, outside of those hours, patients will continue to have to make the hour-and-a-half-long trip over to the hospital in Sherbrooke. Service interruption has been going on for about a year due to staffing shortages. The fact that it is back now is being credited to hard work from a number of people in the community, including some of the staffers at the hospital themselves. Despite the fact that the obstetrics unit is now going to be open Monday to Friday, they point out that the situation remains precarious because of ongoing staffing issues. And finally, Quebec's language watchdog is asking the city of Hudson off the western tip of Montreal to change its street names. OQLF wants the town to conform to the Charter of the French Language, while the mayor of Hudson says, no problem, they are now just coming up with a plan. Chloe Rinaldi explains.
12: The mayor of Hudson, Chloe Hutchison, says since 2021, they've been asked by the OQLF, the province's language watchdog, to update the city's signs.
13: Every year there's sort of a renewal of that commitment. It's just we've taken a long time to get it done. We had a few steps to get through as well.
12: The OQLF says street names must include a French name. For example, Maine should be Rue Maine. And since the town has bilingual status, it can add English to the street name, but French must be more prominent.
13: I think that a lot of people get upset about feeling that it's being imposed on us and that it's generating unnecessary additional costs. I think that once you realize it's just 430 signs, had there been the room on the signs themselves, we could have added a sticker that just added Rue on them.
12: The town west of Montreal says no translations are needed for existing street names that are registered. For some, like Hudson resident Anthony Christinger, adding French to the signs makes no difference.
14: You know, it is what it is. We live in Quebec.
12: Hutchison estimates the changes will cost around $25,000. She says the plan is to have the new signs installed by August 2027. Chloe Rinaldi, CBC News, Hudson.
7: And that was your CBC News.
0: Thank you, Sean. Time now is 7:36, and you're listening to Quebec AM. I'm your guest host, Gordon Lambie, in Sherbrooke with you this morning. Coming up on the show, Hydro-Québec is asking the Régie de l'Énergie to approve a new electricity rate for data centers that require at least 5 megawatts of power. Later on, just in a few moments, we'll hear why they want to limit the impact of a data center's growing energy demand on the grid and other consumers. First, though, we're going to take a look at the weather with Peter Tardzi.
1: Good morning, Gordon. Well, we're looking at some cool temperatures today, pretty much across the board, starting out in the northwest for Val-d'Or and Rouyn-Noranda. You're looking at a high of 4. You've got a few rain showers or flurries in the forecast there. For Mont-Tremblant, Sherbrooke, Trois-Rivières, and Quebec City, we're looking at rain pretty much across the board there. Temperatures between 8 and 12 degrees. And as well as we look towards the Saguenay area, Baie-Saint-Paul as well, 12 in Baie-Saint-Paul, showers there, Saguenay 9 in rain, and more rain as well in Chibougamau there, you got a high of 5 degrees. In the eastern part of the province, Rimouski, New Carlisle, Percé, Gaspé, temperatures between 11 and 14 degrees, showers in the mix as well, and you can see more rain as well on the north shore there for Baie-Comeau and Sept-Îles, their temperatures at 9 and 10 degrees respectively, and more rain as well over in Natashquan there with a high of 13. On the lower north shore, 12 rainy in Chevry, in Blanc-Sablon, 13 cloudy skies, you get a bit of sunlight as well. On the max for Havre-Aubert, more rain there, 15 for the daytime high, and towards the north there, Fermont, Chefferville, 7 degrees, and a few showers for you Monday.
0: Thanks so much, Peter.
1: Talk to you later.
0: Well, Hydro-Québec wants to nearly double the electricity rate for large data centers. The utility is proposing an average rate of about 13 cents per kilowatt hour for data centers that require at least 5 megawatts of power. The proposal is being reviewed by the Régie de l'Énergie. Cédric Bouchard is an advisor in media relations at Hydro-Québec, and he joins us now to explain how a new rate would help manage the impact of energy-intensive facilities on the electrical system. And Mr. Bouchard, good morning. Welcome to Quebec AM.
15: Good morning. Thanks for having me.
0: What makes Quebec attractive for data centers?
15: Well, there are many factors. Of course, we have clean electricity, hydroelectricity, and our rates are in general lower than what you see elsewhere in North America. And there's also the fact that we have, in general, cooler temperature than other jurisdictions, which means there's less need to cool down the servers that are used in data centers. Those are the reason we hear for the interest in Quebec.
0: We've been hearing from Hydro-Québec recently that electricity supply is limited as the demand is growing. What's the decision process in which data center projects get access to power and how much they can use?
15: Yes. If you look in general, and we've been clear about it, demand is going to increase over the next few years. We'll basically have to double the size of Hydro-Québec between now and 2050. As far as allocating electricity to projects, there's an allocation process which is led by the government, which Hydro-Québec collaborates in. And basically, for any project over 5 megawatts, the government makes the decision. So we give our input. We look at what's possible as far as our network goes. But it's really a decision that belongs to the government.
0: I mean, you talk about doubling the size. I mean, that's a very significant thing to say.
15: Well, yeah, and again, energy transition has started. There is already, and there will be greater need for electricity in the future. And again, we've been very clear about it. We'll have to produce more, but we'll also have to consume better in general. So that's why we have all those incentives for heat pumps and thermostats for peak management as well. It's a reality. There will be more electricity demand over the next few years.
0: So what then is the significance of asking for a separate rate for large data centers?
15: Well, for us, it's a way to manage the demand and actually to limit the impact on other customers' categories. If you look elsewhere, in some jurisdictions in North America, in the U.S., basically, the rates have doubled for everybody because of the pressure of the demand for data centers. So for us, this new rate, which would be around 13 cents per kilowatt hour, which basically doubles the rate, which is around 6.8 cents right now, would mean that we would actually be able to ensure that the businesses in this sector cover the cost, which is associated with the high electricity demand.
0: Right now, how much electricity are our data centers in the province using?
15: We're looking right now at about just under 200 megawatts during the peak, and our forecast for 2035 are around 1,000 megawatts. So it will increase fairly rapidly. And again, this is why we're proposing this new rate.
0: And is that going to also apply to the existing data centers?
15: It will apply to every new project. All the projects that are already consuming electricity will have a transitional rate, a 5-year transitional rate, which is going to be available to them, and it will bring them up to the new rate.
0: So you mentioned a minute ago the idea that this new rate would help protect other customers. How is a higher rate for data centers going to do that?
15: Well, if you look in the future, of course, as I said, we'll have to produce more electricity, and this electricity will be produced at, of course, a higher cost than the one we're producing right now. So if we were to allocate electricity at the actual rate right now and produce electricity at a higher rate, that would mean that everybody would have to pay more in order to produce and distribute this electricity.
0: Whenever we talk about increasing costs for industrial projects, there's always this commentary that it will make the environment less attractive for investment. What is Hydro-Québec's response to that point of view?
15: Well, if you look at the demand right now for new projects, we have around 2,500 megawatts. And if you look, since we've announced in February that we were proposing this new rate, the demand hasn't slowed down, actually. So, what we would argue is that at 13 cents per kilowatt hour, they would be paying a price that is still comparable to what we see elsewhere in North America.
0: This is a plan that, it changes the income for Hydro-Québec from electricity use from large projects, but it doesn't actually change what and like how the supply is getting used. There could still theoretically be a large amount of draw here. So how do you balance that?
15: Well, again, and the reason why we're at the Régie de l'énergie right now with the hearing is to look into all that. So there will be arguments that will be made and the Régie will actually make a decision.
0: Thank you for taking the time to have this conversation with us this morning.
15: Thank you very much.
0: Cendrix Bouchard is a advisor in media relations at Hydro-Québec. And the first part of the Régie de l'énergie's public hearings began last week and will continue until the end of this week. A second part is planned for December.

0: little something for you, all you out there feeling a little bit witchy this October. That was the Salem by Low and the High Road. It's a song from their upcoming album, Standing Stones. Well, in exactly 2 weeks' time, Albertans will head to the polls for a referendum. It sets out 10 questions about the province's future. One of those questions, of course, is whether Alberta should begin the process to hold a binding referendum to separate from Canada. But the other 9 questions also deserve serious scrutiny. 5 are related to immigration and 4 deal with Canada's constitution. To help unpack this, I'm joined by Martha Hall Finley. She's the director and James S. and Barbara A. Palmer Chair in Public Policy at the University of Calgary. Good morning.
1: Good morning.
0: Let's start with the immigration questions. Can you briefly walk us through what's on the ballot there?
1: Briefly, no. And so it's really hard to do in a few short minutes. There are several questions. And of course, there are several questions related to constitutional issues, too. But the immigration questions really are to get a sense of Alberta's. And remember, this referendum's not binding. And I should say that the Canadian Bar Association, the Alberta branch, has done a really good job of going through and analyzing all of the questions. They're meaty, right? Some of these questions are pretty meaty. They're talking about should Alberta be looking for more control over immigration levels, more control over who can come to Alberta, more control over who can have access, and how long do they need to be in Alberta before they have access to publicly funded health care, for example, or schools. It's not lost on Alberta that Quebec has significantly greater control over immigration than other parts of the country. And really, this stems from Canada has had a really good immigration system, all told, the envy of much of the world in terms of our point system, decades of a system that worked out pretty well. We also know that in the last decade, it got out of hand and the federal government allowed in far, far, far more people under the, in quotation marks, temporary foreign worker program. But of course, many people weren't temporary and they stayed, or international students. It is getting better, but it has created challenges for class sizes, for health services, affordable housing, you would know too. So this is an effort on Alberta's part to get a sense of should the Alberta government do more in terms of trying to work to get more control over immigration.
0: So before I ask my next question, I just want to play a clip from an ad paid for by the Alberta government.
2: Our votes have the chance to make immigration levels more sustainable,
3: protect our health and education systems,
4: and strengthen our provincial economy.
5: 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So let's keep the momentum going.
6: On October 19th, stand up for change.
7: Stand up for a strong and sovereign Alberta.
8: Within a united Canada.
0: So I hear some of what you were saying there in that clip. Why do you think immigration is such a big focus for this government?
1: One, it's emotional. Two, it's a question of cost. So yes, under the guise of we're concerned about class sizes, pressures on this public school system, we're concerned about pressures on the health services, but it's also emotional. And I would say, as an example, because we also do have the separation question, if you go back to what happened in England with Brexit, it ultimately, in many ways, it became a decision on immigration and frustration at the EU arrangements where there was no control over movement of people. That can get quite emotional. I think that's where this is coming from. Again, it's not binding. And so this is an effort on the part of the government of Alberta to, put these questions out. They've been hearing this, see what people ultimately say in their responses to the referendum. It'll give the Alberta government some sense of how important some of these issues are and, how and whether they should pursue some of these with the federal government.
0: So if Albertans do vote in favor of these changes, then what happens next?
1: Well, then you get into the legal questions. And again, not binding. But it will certainly encourage or discourage focusing on certain conversations to be had with the federal government. I mean, even the immigration questions, but certainly the constitutional questions all relate in one way or another to the province's relationship with the federal government. And the ad, it's interesting, there is a little line in there saying, we know the last 10 years have been tough, but the tide is turning. That's a really strong recognition that the current federal government is, in fact, making significant strides to improve the relationship between the federal government and the province of Alberta. The constitutional ones are things like, you know, should Alberta have the right to appoint judges? Should Alberta push to have the Senate abolished? Because, of course, Alberta has way fewer seats than Ontario and Quebec, for example, and they feel that that's unfair. Again, not binding, but directionally will be important for the government of Alberta to really get a sense of, do people really want, are they really worried about this or not? And should the Alberta government work at having enhanced collaboration, enhanced discussions with the federal government on some of these issues?
0: The Alberta chapter of the Canadian Bar Association has been critical of the referendum questions here for being too vague. Do you think it's fair to ask people to vote on something that's not entirely clear?
1: Yeah, and that's a tough question because the questions are vague legally for sure, and they've done a really good job at that analysis. But they're also pretty meaty, and they didn't come from nothing. I mean, there certainly have been conversations, concerns raised by Albertans over time. This will at least give the government a sense of what are the issues about immigration, what are the issues about the relationship between Alberta and the federal government that are of concern to Albertans. Albertans are not answering these questions in order to have a legal point made so much as it is to give an indication to the Alberta government on what are some of the issues that are concerning. So, for example, should people be required to be in Alberta for a specific period of time before gaining access to fully funded public schools and fully funded healthcare insurance? That may not be a legally binding question, but it'll give a sense of, should we, for example, expect employers who are bringing in temporary foreign workers to pay health insurance premiums, for example? That's an idea for the provincial government to pursue. And all of this really just will give the government of Alberta a sense of direction.
0: I'm getting a good sense of why it is that it's hard to go through this in brief.
1: Yes.
0: So the next four questions are all related to the relationship between the provinces and the federal government. Why are Albertans being asked these questions?
1: Well, one, because of some of the tough aspects of the last 10 years, I would say the environmental stuff. So this is really about the jurisdictional issues in the Constitution. There's some areas in the Constitution where the jurisdiction is shared by the federal and the provincial. A good example is environment. And there's no question in the 10 years of the Trudeau government, there was a real frustration in Alberta with a sense of the federal government significantly overreaching from an environmental perspective. Impact Assessment Act that was viewed as really just legislation to either shut down, you know, either slow down or shut down entirely Alberta's fossil fuel industry. Didn't go over very well, not surprisingly. And so, and in fact, you know, a challenge was taken to the courts. That has been super frustrating. And so you have these questions on the ballot, but let's be honest, it is not, the Constitution is not something that's easy to change. We know Canadian history has shown that that's absolutely not simple to do, but it will foster the Alberta government's ability to say, look, we have these concerns in Alberta. Can we engage? Can we engage more collaboratively with the federal government? Can we work with other provinces to determine, are there some areas where we should have some clarification over, you know, who's going to be responsible for what? Who's going to be responsible for what? You know, the feds are seen to have overreached into provincial jurisdiction in many areas. But honestly, the provinces also do an awful lot that technically is federal jurisdiction. For example, some of the international work. So Canada is a work in progress. It's an awesome country, but it is a work in progress. We're having an election in Quebec in this week as an example of that. And this referendum, if it's a work in progress, which I firmly believe it is, progress needs to be made. The status quo clearly isn't quite satisfactory. So hopefully all of this will help give a direction to how we can enhance those relationships and make them more productive.
0: I really appreciate you taking the time for what is a very broad and challenging conversation. So thanks for being with us for this moment.
1: No, thanks very much for your interest.
0: Martha Hall Findlay is the director and James S. and Barbara A. Palmer Chair in Public Policy at the University of Calgary. Time now for a look at the regional news headlines with Peter Tardzi.
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0: Coming up after World Report, we're going to check back in with Anthony Gavin Bisson. He set out in June for a trip across Canada with a bike and a coffee cart. 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
12: Yana no is pizza out in house CBC, Egochibit Megwinchka, Nanako, the Baj Munchbed or Nan, and Dedeje, Eushishiko, Nanako Gate, Dajumano, Chike, Magnanako, 8 Ducks, Nagamon, Ketchgoya, which Satan Higweg, Tumwagan Cheese, and Tanhawa, Yumuya Bichke, Nadu Sait Morgan Chicken, Tanhaw, Ajibopatkun Meg, Takapchen again.
13: What check? Okay, in not Jesus, next time I should bat my gun not with like a CBC North in Miami. Name McMurtry Kitty. In not Jesus, bat my gun by Gajin Gantet. I go JMO, Hirachka, Amyoki Gnotchka, Niwashka, Jaji Dokska, Ni Do Bio Gumkuda, my Bissum. 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I couldn't hear you, but my goodness, the bad moon.

0: Witchy Mac Mid Canada Line. 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Gam Jenny Jenny. Gamagagota, goi gabotag nochota, bake star shop named the Nogage that just used the sun. I got take Jenny get the new Jenny and he bake star shop bag of some new. Nei shop gets to just use the sun. And not sure I got a snack scratch at Jimmy Oak Ignos. Oh, my goodness, I would see Mac and Dorothy Stewart. I got a guy I mod my day. I was with Macan, that's what with Mark Watton with that shabby sum. My Macan, I bet up.
1: Oh, I was kidding the Bajum Nanos get Gazai speeds on and the Indubios Gajibasta Jibimstad Gai, Stia Nano, Mid Canada Line, Ishinkatagano, Dangay Gay Abbot Sik Tagnozo, Gai, Canada Gia, Dangay Shuichuats.
2: I H and A, Oda H from my British Columbia, Oda H, Newfoundland, Labrador, I H 55th parallel. Mostly north of the 55th parallel or Bishka South Ke. I G Ndobioj. G we gabutaj, yeah, I think that's a Doppler radar detection system for aircraft. What condition do we know? World War Two. I we saw now shall get that just suits 1954, H Mag 1957. So we got both out of GAO and these sites. I'm going to ask you about our

these stations. Abandoned the gay 1965, of Quebec ceded to the government of Quebec in 1966. We wanted back the way it was. Safe handling, hazardous material, protective equipment, We got

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1: Mio naktagno jao, tan chow chubi chuya.
0: Miao, miao a dui jano, I think. Miao, miao on the skumu shuya. Mode that I chow chubi, they check Quebec the bite of jasso, I'm a Canada the bite of jasso, other than that I chow chubi do shuya, I mio naktagno, miao jano, I think. We all go. Polluter payer in an out we are gonna do that said mugay dish nigga this we all get the bit snowed shit anymore.
1: And seeing that the touch man we own yet and the yeah land reuser sign on us. What so when you discovered snuts against two nanos what game with the toy in the Oigam Yoitim he got to you.
0: I got near Ash Nashashka Washka Jaji stage, but strongly you graduate from Jigda Gagus during Nagadaitich, during Nagadami Sudjga. I don't know, just now, no, no, yeah, hey, the nice show that's taking notes, honestly. Now, Scottish, that's in the ops, galvanized steel and energy, or at the Gokops to be good. It's gone, it's gone, that's the touch, and then this tax card and those say technology that risk, Jerry, you know, taking notes. Get the good news, and the Bishanji, I got just now, Joanne, you get in the way, you get in the method.
1: Mm hmm.
0: It's a bit snug, God, you know, it's coordinates, and energy, yeah. 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
0: 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I'm going to do the guy. I'm going to walk in that face. They're a monitor. I'm going to get the date. I'm going to get the date. I went to go in now. I started standing up. They changed the company guy. I started recycling companies or any waste. I got me a shit called.
2: Jag har gått ner till Jurikhongkamp, jag har gått ner till CBC Nordkantinam.

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2: 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Oven bike. Cool in a bike with the guy, Obscurdy, Obscurdy in Gada, the gym down tie in tower. Oven got gym that we inside. Now Obscurdy, I took. Oven Yanishes Niana took beaten and the host in us. Oh my god, Nianish to be as God, the new commands are going in here.
1: 我他们呢，你说一句，是那个你讲那个，这么大事呢哟？给阿爸就这么大，那是哪个事呢哟？
2: 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I wouldn't call them such. That's because I call a deep touch in the dish and the mammo stuff. Or snacks and Kunan, I got a neat touch and Nishui, and then Obscuria snacks. Not a neat touch now. You saw up to go on as snacks now. And now in back. Chiman, you tried yet, German, Rabita near meal.I think I have to do these things. I would go to take notes. I would talk in German, I would say, I would not be in my pump. I would not be able to take notes. I would not be able to take notes. I would say, I would say, I would say, I would say, I would say, I would say, I would say, I would say, I would say, I would say, I would say, I would say, I would say, in pipe. I would say, I would say, I would say, I wouldWe know some shown he now and I wouldn't mean the massage out making notes and they go on Agumaj Nishton who have it seen our notes. A pressure to make it big notes in our notes. All the snacks now, obscurity I took.
1: I want to be trash over me and I would stop them yet get the Giao, the Gashia, you tag notes to see. Then I date them he going and then so on we have to.
2: No, I got pig notes, ma'am, it's tired to go on the wheels you got that.私は私は私は私は私は私は私は私は私は私は私は私は私は私は私は私は私は私は私は私は私は私は私は私は私は私は私は私は私は私は私は私は私は私は私は私は私は私は私は私は私は私は私は私は私は私は私は私は私は私は私は私は私は私は私は私は私は私は私は私は私は私は私は私は私は私は私は私は私は私は私は私は私は私は私は私は私は私は私は私は私は私は私は私は私は私は私今日が全員もいいこと。だから、ひしかぐずには、一ステージが4が自身がでいないです。スカディッチたちが、ゴゴプスカジャドゥムンビーチが、ドゥミア 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
2: No, I call another, I'm a stage or one of the Agoshna. The Noftun and the Stia looked, my God, GSP, Namakat, and B, Namagnat, not touch, that scheduled now. Nah, Ned, Agosh, and Agutun, I keep Jones at the Kut. Agutent, now in other and Duhuna notes. Ayas, Jigayovska, you think about Natajin Donada, now we keep Jones like the Kuts. I would get you now than Chishiv Gemaga Ashmok. I would get you a stock note, or I mean another, and if I know another, I wouldn't Chishiva in a Paganot Gemaga Ashmok, Mok. I would get you a distribution. I would not Kunui Nisk Dosha of Nobati Data, Yagda, Aimsa, the Awa Shake, and Noshinda. Muina Shutian, Mugwagni, and I don't know how. Oh, do you have to get to town? Yeah, I mean, I keep Johnson and Dutch at the resort. Do I have that to watch me? I mean, I got you ready to get back on the Anagadon. Organize the Anagadon. I would get into here tonight. No, I'm much further. I shouldn't get the gun.
1: Oh, we have to get on the Joey Abbott sick diagnosed, get the immune octagonal, Mugunjo Yashignod, get on yet. I would take notes, Gay and Gian, and Nak was his nagnit and again how to as he went to Gian and Nak was the one I had watching the Akudao beach. I know the street gear. Then I snuck to get the one they have six technodes, then they snuck here and I have six technodes.
2: No, I score, no, I, no, Eastern Javits, you know, not going to get as well as Obscurity. In Eastern obsessions in the making of the Nitas get the Muinas Ishnagunui Stianoks and the Usava Vajipska in the making of Nishton. Kumaga, Kuhi Gudik, who I mean, Duktapska, Duks, Obskujiak, Duks, Tower, Gajimdats. I got to Mashal, yeah, I got that Duksna, Astujna, Dvajiva, Dvaji, Adibe, another, that Bismotachi, that's an Obskuji. I would turn back the Vajmun, I am in now Obskuji, I took that Bismotach. I go to move on Ishinga, Jimmy, that Susan Gazingas, die. By Gundan, we just come again, and go another Nadoha that touts Roy's and Gasso. I mean, guys, but you still mean it, go a signage check, you make God, yeah, I go, I know what. I would like to get them stay go running now of school, you that be smart touch. So, kicking on, I'm still going, and I'm going to be neat touch now, that be smart touch. I would like to stay done in, I got no hot, yeah, check. I would like a Yeah, my God, I'm yet to know. Jago, I'm not even lead. It's like the call. We again the goal to be just teaching or smacked. I go in. I go do it. We it's gone. Yeah, can you talk again about it? And the last year, look, don't we saw? Yeah, the good news. Yeah, but should not go to move all. Would you go? I was just going to spend last year and you spend on September 2023 September. I got to the guys PS guy, and do off notch now. Nation of Miki, you know, I was trying to get that in the Christy Franks, he's a guest, so I mean Matthew Prefontaine, yes, so I'm going to have a CGL. You would like to have a cheese stall in Christy, couldn't go to another issue, she have it. See, I'm going to watch, yeah, I go, David, see, yeah, I have Miki Gnitz. I'm going to go sample Saudink and I'll take notes. I'm going to go to the city and the city and go to the samples. I'm going to go to the city and Roy. I'm going to go to the city. I'm going to go to the city. I'm going to go to the city. I'm going to go to the city. I'm going to go to the city. I'm going to go to the city. I'm going to go to the city. I'm going to go I was going to go to the house. Then I snacks got on and by texture, Mickey Gunnar's having got do eight mats and he 20 didn't like mats. Yeah, the snacks got a jarred mats, you know, not that you're there. Scourge, I would see suits. I would go to 8 to kill. Oh, Matthew, they done. I think that's what Nagas Pouch, Nago off the Nagas Naganiza. Go on to Mickey Gunnar's. I would go to 8 to kill. Got yet near God, gay dating, no show this girl. That Mickey, you should look strong, yeah, but senior. I got to go yet near go off the Kanyago gay at the Mickey Grounds and Egan. I got to go to eight to care. We saw the H. E. trial. Yeah, no, no, I'm going to admit that. The H. E. John, you go, that Mickey, you know, they're going to stream schedule.
1: And this is the Mikran.
2: or start training. When they stand by the Jagan, meaning wilderness first aid, you can get that. I'm going mean at the coach. Mean, not make a note about in Jagan, a GIU, which came again, a guisk, a snack, Jagan, dangerous goods or we miss, you can get the note. I'm going mean at the coach. Meaning by in that valves of Miko Agnot, propane tanks, new valves, get the good, I'm going to make I mean, get to go yet. I wouldn't any niche them guy with my grass. Mugma go on not, Muganish. Nisho is to get the gun to good madanas because I got a snack and I got gone to go and that the kitchen and so I have a gyps schedule and I would see now. I got a snack, but not as it's good my grass go in the forest fire training. Ball, but me cognod, we should be about the gun and he. Ni tanks, the propane, give me any good dick, but valve gets a good tank. Can you move to say, first aid, wilderness first aid training to get to go? I mean, we miss our boots, and I shouldn't get that. I need that to get this. That's good. I get to go, I said, no, they should go down. Oh, good, they can be so. I would tell me, we saw Mugashko in Hibia, which done. And by me, can't man, they're going to go to school state, can I get the gun? They don't take a note. I'm going to teach you to be taken out, and I have it. I'm going to ask by me, can I go? I make them again, and they're going to go again. We've been there, he told me. She said, I'm sorry, H. That's a gun. I'm going to have it. June was G. Diana, Nena's car. Game he grew at school. That's a dictum. I get to go at June and Gina. First week of June or second week, and Muga Isaac Gnoff Dana on the Dana and Ojando Hunano, the secret. Then they speed Ando Hunano, that secret, the Shindo Hunano, the Mugwag. I wish I hadn't had and I cannot be at the Nana, you should get I cannot. I would not be so. Mugwag, I'll go and go, yes, for yeah, do we, but the Chikiganas, Mugashko, and you should go to Star Hashnaks and they would see Nana.
3: I took with the gal again, like that. You take a music with me. You go, then I shame the website on go in. Yeah, to get eight that I'm going in. Would you get near Nodigo? Would you judge in the hoods of the place? Niche dance. Yeah, I got a smoke site on the organ. We was no the age, yes, you was the damn skits. I was going to go to the house.
2: na na dan ni an ugo dia kuget an an do host yet u di yosh ga bidu da u di bidu da da tach u di gosa sivi yet abun yosh ga ja dia jack a did make a gnot a wi gam shet a in da make a gnot u di yosh vita vi yosh ga wi yo a wi ta javit seeds ni a ni go make a gnot abun a just book site an go di speech a di yi chi good johnny in tsun ma
0: Aku kena kapa toka Reggie Scipio. 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
4: Barry Bellegarde sega seo. 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I'm from Little Black Bear. And a big, big, big hello to all the listeners for CBC North.
0: Uchi Magmit Canada Line, Akutka G, Dajanju, Dabashojab Makstuch, O Magjanipcho, Nishno Chamdatum Dino, Nishno Nashabs, Justason, Akutchadokchka, Skudmazano, Jujiga, Taitachka, Tab Makstuch, Yuch, Danda Chadichka, Yumiokichka, and Niga and Dobio Gumkaji Dukch, O Magnijabs, Yimagan Betsy Longchap, Akaga Imhadia, of Makstuch, Makan Robbie Coapit.
5: 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Danje dit nanoch.
6: I got that. We got a one gang the daganoch and scare. 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pisah ni kan Because when I don't want to check, you can get my CBC, get my good account work. So, do that's a good. Gorgon, get a good guess. I'm going to keep my ticket notes. But the market, it's good to Morgan Awards and join Jeans and Jamie Orchids. I would trust in South Morgan Awards. You were on the Stone Walk, then forgot these sticks and you to go down again. I took me going to your Jaguar again. I got a Jewish Greece. Greece come and I just told us in a Jewishness again. Jagger, we asked what I got in the AO. The status and the title that would take on the Jagger, Nibija, they don't need Jagger. Hogwagon, now say Jippin Bu and Amy Staggernuts. Hogwagavita, how I said, oh, what's to be Jagger? Just couldn't work in a joint junior. Jagger, you're next in your Jagger and again, you're diagnosed.
5: Dicky, but you're Dagger of Gornio, Jagger, and Depesh Jogger. Dicky, what Max to Egan up Dagger, and it's Tonium, Jenhan.
6: Mr. Sharky one he and he struck him. Mr. Listen, great stage now. It's that's when you're done. Get the needs now. They that all mocked us. It's got the question. He and he got you to get a note. Mugumagan and Miss Watt, the good and he got all your thing and gave him all here again. Bistum will go and he I just done that. Look at all your thing and good thing he he's and he Dragon and Dajin Nigadagan, she turned that be up square ass that you give work, which is such an away at Dagan. What's Gary Bustle's old marks, but very good and straight and what they win about after what they should be smart as well after yet, what they are yet. Good, I mean, not to meet, I do in the street and straight and what I mean, that looks. The man I'm just trying to get stage in the Emerson, he can hear the up to him at the needs what I get all marks toasties.
5: Gawiet Gorgia did you duction here, a beard stagnos, Gelgi, Stagnogonia, Biobs, Nanakon had gone guy, I would meant.
6: A and G, Otahoz, he advises us, so I would take in a ddori o mas i sy'n gael o'r hawg yn wad gael gynoddig gael, ie, bod yn byth adyn ni o am ni'n gael gynnydd wrth gael o'r mis ddysgu mwyn gael, T.O. 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Jimmy wait on it, I'm my toy, I got to know I think I got ya so was cut the at you. And as you knew with a stagnation, you know, I think I'm a statue myself.
5: Mm-hmm. Nianta my hair when I have undo who stitch I have a good couch dagnoco, yeah, you deco up Max to you.
6: And they hey, and who stitch I took in here, so and he and took on a chin nigger tagging out to be a Nastaki were. Yeah, all kind of people get you have to sit talking about the gear, my gear, and the guys are going on thousands gear, and the guys are going to get. I'm going to get them less for North Jimmy and the people, and the case and the guy's going to walk over the game, I'm going to get him and go away at again. Yeah, my gear, I'm going to go away at again, the cottage and get a P.O.P.S. couldn't echo. Ace and X, yeah, I think the guy's going to go over the game, I could check one again. What's going to get you to go and talk open? I'm not going to go ask you again, and it's a guy, and it's a guy, and it's a guy, and it's a guy, and it's a guy, and it's a
5: guy, and it's a guy, and it's a guy, and it's a guy, and it's a guy, and it's a guy, and it's a guy, and it's a guy, and it's a guy, and it's a guy, and it's a guy, and it's a guy, and it's a guy, and it's a guy, and it's a guy, and it's a guy, and it's a guy, and it's a guy, and it's a guy,
6: En ist die Zeit, da ist der Gott, aber es ist ein bisschen nicht in Ordnung, hat er das so, dass ich mein, die, ne mir ja, ne ja, hey, oh, was geht, in Tobias, ich kann nicht das zu sagen, ja, hey, ich mein, was wird das, ich kann nicht sagen, ja, ich kann nicht das, Hydro-Kobeck. 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Sigun Nitchin, yeah, and I got text with Sutton Nitchin, the great angle, Jimmy Rockets. I don't know, stage and Giam, like, good day, and I mean, locations, the Gitagunith all over, and I have got all mock sources. I don't know, G. Optigan engine, and I got Gitagunith, especially where, let me tell you, what's style in your piston, yeah, your camps, and I got all performance, can you ask, stages, I got you. I mean, I get to keep working. We will get to every meal kitchen here, and then to go back to your sport. That's how much you guys see much together. That's quite a minute or more silence. Go away, mid Canada line. I am more here to keep on. Don't be able to get to this. You're the straight man again. I was talking to you guys. I'm your next diagnosis, and I'm cheating the diagnosis. I got.
5: When G say him, he done. I have Melgoja. Dauden jijet skut morgen und dort jige baje den du biet sta do ai deki baje ut skut dag noch konje chgo yo ke
6: you meant so much just to get just sta go mo ma ge so to get that jin join ji so so go bo jin join ji ge just skut morgen und jin ja yo dancing ge and yeah, and then location and then again, and that's such an age. I want here, but just come walking out to Gina or Gibo. Now, how until yeah, stay chat. I go, did you up the agnostic? I go, and yeah, don't like a little chat. I go, and yeah, are we hooting this into the SGS stage again? Yeah, my god, yeah, I go, and the beach, I think I'm going to go from the week. Yeah, my god, you get pick all the music after me, and then there's a little show you would test to get. I was touching the cash.
5: I'm sure and GJ here, Saskan GJ, yes, Squidodge, it's good morning, Dom, sir, and there I hear what Mark Story, which you're, Janji.
6: The men say, I didn't have a little shop done in the Gamps Nashwitch and Dent, watch it, smoke my girl, give us a little cigarette, yes, yeah, again, and I'm sure all day that's a Rob Mark Story, either change, just good morning, I'm sure, Tom Mark Story, you're not going to join G. Mogamai, G, that's taking a give where. Course one just to be having a jigger, Naji Cheshire Billy, not to get Cheshire Billy, not to get Nagano, and Naji, not that Cheshire Billy, she sees that a Jay Sabbath seats. Course one dubs when Jay put Wagonage, and that's good the more Wagonage, Jagger, Bapkins, good the more Wagonage, Chabaganese, and yeah, that's good the more Wagonage, you were Nanda against Wagon, and you can all manage to get Jagger and SMC speed. But you thought they're going to get Cogan again. Hey, to go, yes, it's good to morning, no, though. One is without she has, it's a memo, and I know it's enjoying you, just good to morning, no,
5: it's. Okay, get the die on your way, you hey, Jetuk Sneeze, just good, Magadora.
6: Nay, hey, that's engine, Ziga. I'm a tag and Ziga, and Ziga, and Ziga, I'm your straight as you get, and I'd have a chin on it, Ziga, at straight as you get, and like, the good watch again, that's good to watch, and Nick, I watched the Jabba cheese to meet, and I'm your kicking the region, and then I got the good dinners, you got to go on. Mogulman just and then I got head sweet, and yeah, who are you? I'd be good. Not like any see one here, and yeah, who are you? Carry heads, and yeah, the jar eat, and yeah, just go to my date, and yeah, and go, I should go to the nurse, and I'm your kicking the region, check on.
5: Come back, you should wait, it's good martial dog, okay. Do it to Dabit Sikh Daganocha, the Milk Aganocha, and Tay, are we be at Staganocha?
6: Nay, I'm going to get to go to keep where I got a little staggered. I'm going to do it to get Staganocha, and we'll go just Staganocha, and then we do it to Mswaja, I'm going to keep where I could see. and Machano John here in Tanajid and the Granoja Jaguan, Utakation is time to get Javit Mikhail Jaskom and Askom and even he won under Japan Beach and Askom and mean different location, eh? And I mean.
5: Dan how a datum he going gaji gibanas say her it's the mouth gal jiji to diagnose her shredgeji piet diagnose jimmy yokignos and her dangay say bustego gajagoyo get angays nemetagnose nashi.
6: Let's take you for the Pamiotan again, Nigga, Gamagan, same as again, Jiga, Wanji, Down to Hoshiach and again, Nigagnoja Jagoyo. The most moment I give was a garbed corner, Jaguar and a gas phase again. Like, I got to say to myself, and he goes like an afternoon going to check one again. So she got now such a huge study scare to say to him, okay, but do I have taken the care now such stuck walk here at the Bagot Beach key one? I said, say you in talk. Game I got to go and go on to Gosh one, a gap here got to get my Bimiga Habagant. Like a Jaji, she does a good and like a CG, my God, Gosh one, the Gamma Beach, Shaki and Gamak, she beats a G, that's a good and they're going to go to good. And he, Pagunja now that he, not only at Shaki and Lake Denny, he's going to get down. I got my Gatux in camp. I wasn't by the keyboard, stashed the grain, I know the keyboard, what I used to go to the dog marks to she be cheated. That's why you eat chunks and she be getting a star. You know, like a why you up not that you got what's to go and she be just has to be nano again. I'm such a she be and don't want to take another cigar. That'll make them cigar. We asked to get now and they're going to get. I may have seen that the one he does go to see be some sort of but some amateur to but get spots that he jabby or give or get my girl can so I get back hook or maybe I won't go and nibby cigar after the abbot and the girl can and the girl. My father can get BS with the gap, but I'm here to give or say to my question after with the girl. Get here guys and I could need to be cigar after all hood and the air. Nibby cigar could need to get here guys again. Get my gun cigar. In the beach, and I said, don't watch you. Oh, can't you ever even get the good duck or watch again? Yeah, so his speed to keep one. And I used to go on and the beach. I could just, I'm gonna start. Jibber white on the cigar, and say, even if I want to get any more, he could cigar. Does he mean you're gonna get an urgent and dance in the guy? He's the question he gave. I didn't get a notion he was right. He only had taken here. I got out straight much again. Jagan again, Tatu, Sigar, Dabano, Gunki, and a Jimson at Tatsuki, what has Raskit, a Jihit Statsun, he jag. After going to me, Gamak, a Jag, open me, Gamak, a Jag, or Gapia, or Majakus, and I'm going to stand you away from the guys, that you wouldn't get a notion he Jagan again to get a diagnosis.
5: Dennis Bookstate, the Menji, Spicho, and Gawa, what do diagnosis, I'm sure, Dex got a GPS diagnosis.
6: I got, as a book, once again, one of that you must take on the again, Jaguan again, Ganaga Dagan, and again, they show up to us ago, they sneak with the case with us again, Bugunza and Zoot, Tajoko by Game or Hitchiga, Jimmy O'Connor and a gay hitch in Yayo. The more you watch since you watch Tajoko by Kay, you just want to change again and then a contractor in Yayo. Jamio Kumisha Jaga, Jinaga, this, the mum's father guy was taught no much in the edge. Yet she got you hit Jamio Kitchen, Mokmaka. Gaut Nestiga, Jagadam Sajago, Jisnagan, Yomokon, and Nahau and Camp, Batista, Zagot Mokamas Nest Zagoyo. 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I got Satan at Jaguan and to pass this, Bimmy after going to get my Gapier Wagam, just in the Cadmat oil. After going to go and get, then I snuck and I went and got after I've been safe on it again. Oh my god, just now and again. At least it's in that second.
0: Okay, can I go back to a good Macano up Max to Robbie Co-op? Get a good cabita behagno to Tamush Hawaii, I'll be some Nishno Chamdatum, the Nishno now shop is useless.

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0: 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Coming up in an hour, it's Q.
2: As an up-and-coming musician, Colin James jumped at the opportunity to open for his musical hero, Stevie Ray Vaughan. Trouble was, Colin didn't have a band at the time. He'll tell you about that important moment in his life and how growing up in Regina's Quaker community shaped him.
3: This is CBC News. Good morning, it is 9 o'clock. I'm Sean Lyons with your CBC News from Montreal. Well, now the clock is really ticking down as the polls open for this Quebec election day in exactly a half hour's time at 9:30 this morning. Hundreds of thousands of people eligible to go to the polls and choose Quebec's next government as of today. The polls will close at 8 o'clock this evening. CBC will be providing live coverage for the election results as they start coming in. Our coverage actually starts at 7:30 across all the platforms of the CBC, TV, radio, and of course all of our streaming platforms as well. So stay tuned for that as the evening goes on. Now, if you're getting ready to head out to vote today, first of all, if you're not sure who you're going to vote for, we have a vote tracker for you where you can analyze all of the party's election platforms and promises throughout this campaign and make the decision as to which party best speaks for you. cbc.ca/Quebec votes is where you got to look there. And when you get ready to go to the polls, if you're not entirely sure what to take, where to go, we have full instructions there as well with all the tips, all the documents you'll need to take with you. That's at cbc.ca/Montreal. In other news now, non-election related news, hearings resume today in Hydro-Québec's desire and request for companies behind data centers to pay more for their electricity. Comes as the province is being flooded with requests for power from data center projects right now. Rowan Kennedy explains.
4: The equivalent of a small town.
5: Jason Hua is fighting against one of the biggest data center proposals in Quebec. Kiel Infrastructure plans to build a 96-megawatt facility near Sherbrooke.
4: There's no law, there's no regulation, nothing is in place. It's the wild, wild west, and these companies are trying to blitz through these data centers as quickly as possible.
5: Data centers represent roughly half of the new power requests being studied by Quebec. To face that astronomical demand, Hydro-Québec is proposing a new rate for them. The utility wants to double the price for their electricity from 6.8 cents per kilowatt hour to 13 cents. Hydro spokesperson Sandrix Bouchard says that would limit the impact on residential customers.
6: If you look at some jurisdictions in the U.S., the rates have been doubling for every customer because of the large demand of data centers. And that's one thing that we want to make sure doesn't happen here.
5: In a brief filed with Quebec's Energy Board, Google calls the new rate unfair and discriminatory. The company hopes to build its own gigantic 380-megawatt data center in Beauharnois. Google and Kiel Infrastructure are among those who will plead their case to the regulator today. Rowan Kennedy, CBC News, Montreal.
3: And new consumer protection measures come into effect as of today. One of them is applying new warranties for home appliances. Consumers can now go to the manufacturer or of the appliances or the businesses that sold them to get things repaired. The length of the new warranty would vary from 4 years, for example, for a TV, up to 6 years for fridges and ovens. Retailers Group isn't very happy with the changes. They are arguing that manufacturers are just simply going to pass on the cost of repairs and add it to the price of the appliances. They're also worried that North American manufacturers may simply discontinue cheaper models. And that was your CBC News. It is 3.5 minutes now after 9 o'clock on this Monday morning. For our listeners in the greater Montreal area, let's get you back out onto those roads once more. Here's Lita.
7: And it's been very light all morning long. It's even lighter now as those few delays that we do have are dispersing, except for the Metropolitan westbound. That's

0: onto the bridge. And as you head up towards the Turcotte interchange, a little bit of a pause, and then it's busy as usual onto Cary. Well, not quite as usual.
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2: Hello, I'm Matt Galloway, and you're listening to The Current.
3: We have a choice in front of us. AI can either be more like a new renaissance of creativity and discovery, or more like a new industrial revolution of upheaval and disarray.
2: That's Sam Altman, the CEO of OpenAI, the company behind ChatGPT. He was addressing the UN Security Council in September, calling for that body to put in place international artificial intelligence standards.
3: We've been talking about artificial intelligence for years, but it feels different in recent weeks and months. Rapid model progress has made the timeline feel more compressed, the upside more tangible, but also the stakes and the risks more immediate.
2: In recent weeks, tech executives like Sam Altman have been talking about the need for AI development to slow down, and even about the potential for that technology to kill all humans within the next decade. But for Pulitzer Prize-winning historian Jill Lepore, there are concerns beyond just what AI is capable of. She says that technology writ large is changing how we're governed and how citizens engage with the political process and each other. Her new book, The Rise and Fall of the Artificial State, looks at how we have arrived at this particular moment in time and how we might get ourselves out of it. And Jill Lepore joins me in our Toronto studio. Good morning.
4: Good morning.
2: You say that this book is inquiry into what human means. What does it mean to be a human being?
4: You know, actually, it's sort of interesting. The idea of the human as a category really dates to the 18th century. It really kind of had to do with a kind of new set of ideas about the line between the human and the non-human, the human and the animal, the natural and the artificial, and kind of which side is mankind on? Are we like part of the natural world, or are we something above it and different from it? You know, ideas that go back to, you know, earliest human thinking and writing and art, right? You just think about cave art and how people are depicted against the animal world. But we're really living, you know, at the cusp of a truly different moment in the history of humanity, where we have created creatures, machines that can think and talk to us. It causes me a lot of sorrow that it's not a moment of extraordinary excitement about the wonders of these technologies and the marvels that will come to us with new knowledge about the natural world, but is instead one in which we fear growing political repression and the loss of our humanity and our agency, loss of our jobs, loss of our ability to be human with one another in company and connection, and the loss of democracy itself.
2: There are a few different definitions of what the artificial state is in the book, that it is about severing us from that natural world, but it's also about government without consent. How do you broadly define what the artificial state is?
4: Well, the artificial state is on one hand, a dream. I think it's a fantasy of a certain small number of extremely powerful men who imagine a life in which we're kind of untethered from the natural world. Our kind of consciousnesses can be uploaded onto computers. We can live off in space. This kind of great untethering, even from the earth itself. But then it is also something that is being built, or it's a digital infrastructure that replaces human forms of interaction with computerized forms of automation. So one place to think about, I think the place where the infrastructure of the artificial state has been most fully developed is in what used to be called the public sphere, where, you know, most people around the world are getting their news from social media platforms that are owned by private corporations that are dominated by bot traffic and not by human traffic, where, you know, liberal constitutional democracies depend on that public sphere, right? We need to kind of gather with one another and deliberate over ideas, find out what's going on in the world, argue about what's best for us going forward. And in lieu of that public sphere on which, you know, our very system of consent of the government is based, we have a public sphere that is almost wholly privatized. It's no longer public, dominated by machines, dominated by corporations that have an interest in collecting information about us rather than supplying us with information.
2: This is a very, I mean, it's a very immediate book, but one of the things that's neat about it is that you look back at how we got here. And one of the things that comes out

0: that people have been thinking about this idea of taking government away from the people for a long time. What was the technocracy? What is that idea based on?
1: For a long time, I've been really interested in this. Seems like kind of such a fringe movement. This organization called Technocracy Incorporated, which was a North American political movement in the 1930s. It was really as much a Canadian movement as an American movement. And its premise seems so goofy today, but actually had a huge following. Hundreds of thousands of people belong to the technocracy movement. At a time when, you know, people were really wondering, would liberal democracy survive? Like, was it, you know, during the Great Depression, as democracies were falling all over the world, fascism was on the rise in Europe, communism was on the rise around the world. Could like a democratically elected national leader with his powers restrained, like the U.S. president, really manage an economy through the difficulties of the Great Depression? And the technocracy movement emerged to say, no, democracy doesn't work, can't work. They also didn't approve of communism. What they wanted was an elite of scientists and engineers who they thought were the only people who could really understand the machinery of modern society and the nature of a modern industrial economy. They would make all the decisions for all of the people. We would live in a North American technate, a kind of long sought after union of Canada and the United States. People would have numbers, not names. There'd be no money, no banks, no politicians, no elections. There'd be kind of this universal unit of energy called the ERG that would determine who got what. It's a little bit like universal basic income. Mm. And it fell apart in the U.S. after FDR was elected in 1932 because FDR offered the New Deal. It was a new way to kind of, and we very successfully got the United States out of depression. But it remained super strong in Canada, where it was led by this guy named Joshua Haldeman, who was actually born in the U.S. He was born in Minnesota, and then he emigrated to Canada. He was a cowboy and an amateur aviator, something, an adventurer. He had his farm in Saskatchewan. He lost his farm during the Great Depression, and then he became the national chairman of the technocracy movement in Canada and led it through the 1930s. By the time the Second World War broke out in Europe, Canada decided to ban the technocracy movement. It was outlawed in Canada. Haldeman was briefly thrown in prison. He was denied entry to the U.S. when he wanted to go on a technocracy speaking tour. And after the war, he became the leader of this party called the Social Credit Party, which was an infamously anti-Semitic party in Canada. He got into some trouble there as well. And after 1948, when South Africa declared its policy of apartheid, he decided to move his family to South Africa in 1950. So he's really important because you can see so many ways in which the ideas of the technocracy movement in the 1930s remain the ideas of Silicon Valley tech moguls. They have the very same ideas. But he's also important because Joshua Haldeman, the Canadian leader of technocracy, is also the grandfather of Elon Musk.
0: Yeah. And there's a direct line, obviously, not just the bloodline, but as you mentioned, the kind of way that Silicon Valley thinks about itself now, you talk about this in the book, the mission statements that they'll often have. We're not just releasing a product, that we have a mission that comes with this product, that we are going to do something larger than just sell you something.
1: Yeah. I mean, you can say, like, you can look at these guys and say, wow, what incredibly dynamic entrepreneurs they are. And many of them are fantastic engineers and inventors. Not all of them. Most of them are really more entrepreneurial. And there's sort of much to admire, right? There's also, like, incredible tools that have come out of that world in the last half century. But what they're not actually good at is having good political ideas. And there's no reason to expect that they would, except that they have been anointed with a kind of political prophecy.
0: Who's right? anointing them?
1: They really, if you go back to the 1980s and the 1990s and you look at press coverage, especially of, you know, Steve Jobs and early Bill Gates, they're on the cover of every magazine. They're these sort of golden boys, and there's something about their boyishness that kind of is attractive to, I don't know, kind of beat reporters. It also intersects in the 80s and 90s with kind of lifestyles of the rich and famous. Yeah. You know, this like era when like Dallas was on television and Donald Trump, like rich playboy, is like sought after and by People magazine for comments on Monica Lewinsky. And there's just a kind of like the kind of Reagan and post-Reagan era fascination with the extraordinarily rich. And then there's a kind of revenge of the nerds vibe. And you know, they're all kind of marching around in like Zuckerberg with their, you know, their sneakers and their jeans and their t-shirts and their hoodies and their baseball caps. And there's it kind of intersects also with the big burst of like Marvel superhero movies. I mean, remember Elon Musk was in one of the Iron Man movies. Rolling Stone called him the real life Tony Stark. There's a lot of kind of cultural reporting actually that elevates them. It's not that hard-hitting political commentators are saying these guys have great political ideas. But they begin sort of prophesying, offering up their mission statements. And the way they get their venture capital is by saying, you know, I've invented the microphone that will save the world, right? Like everything is somehow the thing that is going to be the future of humanity. It's the hyperbole of the venture capital pitch is something I think they begin to take seriously in a kind of messianic way. And they're not really called to account. And yet, you know, for all their entrepreneurial genius, their political ideas are the worst, most failed and discredited ideas of the 1930s. Really, they really are recycling the ideas of the technocrats from the 1930s.
0: And yet they boast, I mean, Marc Andreessen among them boasts that they're not interested in history. They have zero introspection and they're not interested in people like you who would say, these are ideas that failed spectacularly in the past.
1: Yeah, no, these are weaknesses. It's a weakness to look to the past, right? It's a weakness to read books, to study history. It was sort of interesting that there's a real scramble among some of these frontier model companies now to hire philosophers. They need, well, we need some ethics. So none of us know what that even is. So we'll bring in some philosophers. It's kind of weird. It's the one form of humanistic inquiry that they're interested in.
0: You live on a farm and you wrote this, and I will say that because you wrote this book, as you say, in the woods, surrounded by, sheltered by trees, serenaded by birdsong, and in the company of dogs, cats, sheep, chickens, ducks, and one old rickety dying goat. How did, and I hope the goat.
1: No, the goat. I went out to the barnyard one day and there he was.
0: I'm sorry to hear about the goat. But how did the contrast between where you were writing this book and what you were writing about hit you?
1: I mean, I ended up writing far more in this book about animals and trees than I expected to. Really, the whole second half of the book is really about the way robots kind of slot in the human imagination into the space once occupied by animals. And that goes quite far back, in which people expect that, you know, even the very beginning of the Industrial Revolution, machines are getting faster and faster and more powerful. They're expecting that one day machines will be able to think and talk. And also the 19th century, of course, sees the emergence of the idea of evolution. And people begin thinking kind of just as a thought experiment, well, if the machines keep getting faster and better, and then they can think they're going to be smarter than we are, why will they continue to be our slaves? Like, won't they treat us the way we treat animals? And so there's this kind of weird sort of slotting in of humans will one day be to machines what animals are now to humans.
0: You talk about, you did a piece in the New Yorker in which you mentioned Yuval Noah Harari talking about how we will be to artificial intelligence what horses are to humans.
1: Yeah. I mean, it's a very creepy thought, right? Yeah. But like that idea, it's not just his, right?
0: It goes way back.
1: Yeah. But they, you know, what he sort of said, like, horses live within our world of systems. Their lives are determined by our laws about land use, about animal cruelty, environmental regulation, the system of finance, global finance, property boundaries. And they have no understanding of any of those systems. Not only that, they don't even know that those systems exist, and yet they define the course of their lives. And Harari's point is like, in the very near future, we will be the horses. Machines will be engaged in systems that control our lives. And not only will we not understand those systems, we won't even know that they exist. Sometimes people offer that up as a frightening dystopia, but honestly, there are people who think that sounds great. Like that would be the natural next state of human affairs.
0: My sense is you are not one of those people.
1: I'm not one of those people.
0: What do you make of the fact that some of the warnings about AI are coming from inside the house now? That it's, you know, Sam Altman's and others who are saying we need to figure out what to do with this. Do you think they're genuine? Do you think, why are they saying this?
1: I find it very difficult. It's really, really hard to listen to. And it's not new, right? They've been saying this for a long time and the same time as they've been building these things. Mm. You know, if it's Tuesday, AI is going to solve poverty and we're all going to live in a delighted, abundant, jobless joy. And if it's Wednesday, we'll all be dead, you know, by Thursday. I think they are two sides of the same view, which is that the future of humanity is held in the hands of people like Sam Altman. And I think that's what both views have in common, right? And one of the things about the artificial state, as I described here, is it presents itself as above the nation state, right? They're not really answerable to national governments, not answerable to the United Nations. They're not answerable to any human laws, these corporations. And that's because of the way corporate power has been amassed in the United States, but which has consequences for everyone around the world. But they have for so long in this messianic way described their tools and their power over these tools as global and really like extraterrestrial, right? Like that's a lot of the interest in space is about extending the scope of their power beyond the planet itself. A lot of them subscribe to this philosophy known as long-termism,
0: yeah.
1: where like you don't have to worry about the people who are existing on the planet and shouldn't make any decisions about the 8 billion of us who are alive right now and whether we're thriving or not thriving, because they're in it for the long term, for the millions of years in the future and the untold billions of future humans. And so that is why they must build this artificial intelligence, because it will be what allows us to escape the prison of the planet and for untold generations to travel the stars. And so they will put aside any concerns about, you know, the near-term suffering of people who might, you know, lose their jobs, lose their children, whatever kind of suffering, because they have this kind of different time scale in mind. And I think to some degree that explains why they both think they must build it, but that it could kill us all, but that's a risk we must take.
0: But Sam Altman, I only mention him because you quote him and I can't use the language because we're a family program, but essentially he says if he wasn't in on AI, he would wonder why these people like him would get to decide what happens to all of us.
1: Yeah, it's so interesting because...
0: Like it's a tell.
1: It's a tell. It's a tell. Yeah, like you see the true self now and again. I mean, there are plenty of tells, right? Like one of the things that someone like Musk will say is we must build AI because it will solve poverty or it will solve climate change. I mean, the first thing that Musk did when he got into the U.S. government and Trudeau was to dismantle USAID, which, you know, was one of the few things that was actually addressing global poverty. So that's kind of a long-termist thing. So, but you see, like, obviously, like, solving poverty means something very different to someone like Musk. I think you also see the lip service given to democracy. Like, when Altman says that, he's like, well, actually, you'd think... I understand most people think they ought to have a say in their future or the future of the human species or the future, you know, of their neighborhood. But he doesn't think so. That's not how his company is proceeding. And yet there's the lip service takes like really interesting forms. I mean, when people will remember in 2015 with Brexit and then with Trump's election in 2016, there was the Cambridge Analytica Facebook scandal. And there was a real call.
0: This is when they were hoovering up all your data.
1: Certainly in the UK, hoovering up the data, the kind of role of fake news. There was a real call in the UK for some kind of accountability, in the US much less so. And what Zuckerberg's Facebook did was they started their own Supreme Court. Okay, so that's a name for something that is not a Supreme Court, right? A Supreme Court is a judiciary that is given power by an elected government that is answerable to the people, whether the judges are appointed or elected, right? They are accountable. They can be impeached. The people that appoint them can be impeached. They can be voted out of office. Like we have power over the judiciary, even if it is an indirect power. It was such a weird, like, here's a sop to people who think there should be democratic structures involved in the oversight of AI. We'll call our thing a Supreme Court. Or earlier this year when Anthropic released a constitution for Claude, its chatbot that was, you know, largely written by Claude and a moral philosopher that had been hired by Anthropic. And on the one hand, it's kind of a serious effort. On the other hand, that's not what a constitution is. A constitution is drafted by delegates elected by the people to represent their interest and devise a government of fundamental laws for their promotion of their safety and happiness and domestic tranquility. It is sent to the people for their review and ratification. It remains amendable by the people. Something that a chatbot writes to say, I promise I won't kill you all, is not a constitution. But like using that language is this weird way of saying, we understand you people might think that it's too bad you don't have any ability to influence what's going to happen to your own lives.
0: I mean, we're already, to your point, many of us getting our news from social media. The algorithm steers where people go and what people think. You have midterms that are about to happen in the United States. How worried are you about the role of the artificial state now in liberal democracy, in what's going to happen in your country over the next few weeks?
1: I mean, I'm worried about it. I also think that, you know, this is not a foreordained future. It's a big part of the culture of Silicon Valley to present technological change as inevitable and unstoppable. And that's, you know, one of the myths of Silicon Valley. Things are stopped all the time. We don't do human cloning. We, you know, chemical warfare has been banned. We do not build you can't build an atomic bomb in your backyard. We, you know, every other realm of research science, you know, physics, chemistry, biology, you can't do, you know, you'd have to go to a human subject review board if you want to do experiments on humans. Like, we have codes of ethics in biology, physics, chemistry, genetics. We don't have them in computer science. And that's because of the power of these companies and because their work has been done outside the realm of universities. But that does not say that we can't establish rules and regulations and systems of ethics. And I think that in this case, it's going to have to come from voters. It's not coming from our elected officials.
0: Are you encouraged by, I was just down in the States and TV ads are just filled with people yelling about AI, both sides of it. But this person takes money from artificial intelligence. They want to build data. Does that encourage you?
1: You know, I think like the data center backlash is very interesting because I do think it's quite earnest and it has been so far nonpartisan. Obviously, the people promoting AI have a lot more money than the people who are opposed to it. The people who want to build a center, data centers have a lot more money. So in the US, because we have just almost no campaign spending limits at all, and the few limits we have are just really not enforced, it's hard to have a whole lot of confidence about that. And the interest that people who want to promote AI will have is in making the issue a partisan. And that's not, unfortunately, not hard in the US. So I'm worried about it, but I think that people all over the world are worried about it. They're worried about deep fakes and ads in political ads. They're worried about people asking their chatbots how to vote. The kinds of possible computational propaganda, or I guess what's the new word for it? Slopaganda. You know, those are real dangers. And it's very difficult for governments to respond to them quickly enough.
0: You say in this book, historians shy away from the present and shudder at the rawness of the news. We prefer our meat cooked. Why did you decide to set aside your, what do you call it, historian's timidity and talk about this moment in time?
1: Yeah, I mean, historians are intellectually pretty cautious in the sense that, you know, we know that when people talk about the present and the future, they almost always get it wrong, right? Like, that's just what, you watch, no offense to the CBC or whatever, but, you know, you listen to political commentators and like, wow, if you went back and watched, you know, read the column of your favorite op-ed columnist from a year ago, you'd be like, wow, it's amazing what the hit rate is here. It's pretty low. We don't like to get things wrong. We're much more confident that we can get things right in how we interpret the past. And the danger of writing about the present from the vantage of the knowledge that you have in the past, you try to justify your own position. So, yeah, I think there are real good reasons for historians to be cautious about writing in the present. And I take those seriously. But at the same time, I actually think the vantage of history is really, really important here. This is not a book that starts in, 2022. It's a book that starts in Mesopotamia to try to sort of understand the relationship between technology and the authority of a state and how we know when we've crossed a line there. I did feel really a great sense of urgency about that.
0: Because you sound angry in the book. There's an urgency, but there's an anger, like pay attention to this.
1: Yeah. And I guess I felt like I had something to offer. I mean, my last book was a history of the U.S. Constitution and therefore of the emergence of the modern liberal constitutional democracy. And for all of its flaws, and, you know, in the kind of Winston Churchill sense, is, you know, the best system aside, you know, it's the best that we can offer. And I just feel that its vulnerability we've chronicled in so many ways. Oh, the rise of authoritarianism, democratic backsliding. But I don't think people really have given a name to the surrender of democracies and of citizens' individual capacity to exercise their rights and obligations within a democracy to machinery. And that's not inevitable. That can still be stopped. Mm. People, we can still decide to not tweet about something and instead go to your city council, to go to, you know, go to your town meeting. There are still institutions that are very healthy, that are still available for people to participate in and to sort of stop surrendering yourself.
0: You end the book with that kind of hopeful note. And can I get you to read, like, there's the little thing here. This is almost like a manifesto. Is that a wrong word? I'm not sure. But you end it with this kind of, it's like a call to arms in some ways.
1: Yeah. So the second half of the book is really the fall of the artificial state. And it's a reading of science fiction and science fiction stories in which actually the people stop the robots from taking over. And so this is a little bit of a manifesto, but each one of these sentences is a reference to a work of science fiction that I've written about earlier in the book. So don't tether yourself to a computer. Unplug. If you cut down all the trees and kill all the animals, you will die. Using robots to wage wars will always backfire. One day, they will wage war on you. If you discover an intelligent species of newts, don't enslave them. It's best not to build something. You can only unbuild by inventing a time machine. Never build a wall between yourself and the natural world. But if someone else does, clamber over it.
0: Do you think we're up for that?
1: Yeah, I do. I mean, when I wrote this book last summer, I sort of fictionalized that because I was writing the book in the past tense and I wrote about, oh, there'd be all these objections to the data centers. And I wrote those sentences in the past tense. People began rising up against the data centers and claiming that they were, you know, and it turned out that was a good call because then that started to happen. By the time the book was in galleys, you know, and I'm proofreading the typeset pages, that had begun to happen. And that was really a marvel and a wonder to me, the human capacity to say, you know, there are things we care about more than the convenience of being able to order food from your phone.
0: It's always a pleasure to talk to you, Jill Lepore. Thank you.
1: Thank you so much for having me.
0: Jill Lepore is a Pulitzer Prize winning historian and the author of a number of books, including The Rise and Fall of the Artificial State. She was with me in our Toronto studio. Coming up after your regional update.
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3: This guy's charging $60 for loaves of bread.
0: $60? Did he say $60 for a loaf of bread? Coming up, we're going to talk about a very divisive loaf of bread, splitting the public. Is it actually any good? And why would somebody think they could sell a loaf of bread for $60? More on that to come. I'm Matt Galloway. This is The Current, back in 90 seconds. Stay with us.
4: 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It is 9:30. I'm Sean Lyons with your weather forecast from Environment Canada. Windy conditions around the province today. Most areas are going to see wind gusts up to 50 kilometers an hour through the day, even higher in some specific locations. For Montreal, chance of showers this morning, mix of sun and cloud later, temperatures steady near 11, partly cloudy and windy overnight with a low of 5, and then mainly sunny for Tuesday and a high of 13. A few showers ending this afternoon in the Laurentians, then mainly cloudy as temperatures remain steady at around 8, mainly cloudy, windy again overnight with a low of 3. Expect some frost to develop. For Tuesday, skies clearing in the morning with a high of 10 degrees. In Sherbrooke, showers continuing today and windy. Temperatures steady near 10. Mainly cloudy, some showers overnight with a low of 4 and mainly cloudy for Tuesday with a high of 10 degrees. Showers for Quebec City and windy today with temperatures remain steady at around 11. Mostly cloudy, chance of showers overnight with a low of 5. And then for Tuesday, mostly cloudy conditions and a high of 10. Wind warnings in effect for Gaspé. Today, showers beginning this morning, windy this afternoon and 14. Showers remaining very windy overnight as well with a low of 5. Then cloudy conditions, chance of showers in the morning Tuesday. We could see wind gusts up to 90 kilometers an hour tomorrow in Gaspé with a high of 11. And for Val d'Or now, rain showers, possibly some flurries this morning. Temperatures steady at around 4. Showers ending this evening, then cloudy overnight with a low of minus 2. For the day on Tuesday, expect a mix of sun and cloud for the region and a high around 10 degrees.
0: 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My name is Matt Galloway and you're listening to The Current.
5: I do a lot of highway driving, so the faster I go, the better.
6: I guess who wants to speed up highway will do it regardless of the limits. I think 100, it's kind of low. I don't see like a very direct impact on having less accidents. So I think 110 makes kind of sense.
7: I think everybody was already speeding anyways, so it's just going to be up to that limit. So I'm okay with that. Because I've never seen anybody driving below 100. You can see people going 140.
8: As long as the people who want to drive a little bit slower, just stay on the right side. If you want to pass the lane, go on the left. Don't be slow in the left lane. That's all I really care about.
5: You know, 110 makes sense to me, man. Everybody's doing that anyways, man. Bring it up. Yeah.
0: Those are people in Toronto weighing in on the province of Ontario's new speed limit. As of last week, several stretches of highway have increased the limit from 100 to 110 kilometers an hour. That means drivers can go that fast on almost 90% of the highways in that province. And it has at least some people worried about safety.
9: Speed kills, right? I think the faster you're going, the more that people's lives are in danger. I want to ensure that if people are driving faster, they're not distracted and paying attention to the road.
0: The Ontario government says the change will help people get where they're going faster and that it's safe because the highways were designed to handle higher speeds. Stephanie Cowell is director at Parachute Canada. It's a national organization that focuses in some part on road safety. She joins us now. Stephanie, good morning.
10: Good morning, Matt.
0: The Ontario government says that this increase is safe. Is it safe?
10: Evidence shows us that higher speeds are related to increased serious injury and death. And we have good evidence from here in Canada that increasing highway speeds will lead to more deaths on our roads.
0: What do we know about that? Again, going from 100 to 110 kilometers an hour, how much of a risk does that increase?
10: Mm-hmm. So the connection between crash risk and speed increase is understood to be exponential. So the more we increase, the higher that risk goes. And the World Health Organization estimates that about a 10% increase in speed can increase crash risk by close to 50%. You know, when speed increases, the laws of physics don't change. Higher speeds mean longer stopping distance, less time to react, and greater forces when vehicles do crash.
0: We know, I think anybody who drives on highways in this country knows that even at a speed limit of 100 kilometers an hour, the majority of drivers are going much faster than that. And we heard some drivers in Toronto say that some people were hitting even, 140 kilometers an hour. So is this just reflecting what's actually happening on the road, do you think?
10: That's a common understanding and statement. However, evidence shows us differently. So in British Columbia, when highway speeds were increased from 100 to 110, research of that increase on those roads showed that the speed most drivers were going increased. And it suggests that most drivers will actually go faster when speed limits are increased.
0: I guess I just wonder whether people are going that fast anyway. Is just increasing the limit kind of reflecting what people are doing in some ways?
10: It is important that we look at kind of the whole picture, and what we're looking to do is to actually decrease speeds. So there are already too many deaths on our roads. The absolute best case scenario for raising speeds is that the rate of death stays the same. The more realistic scenario is more people are going to be killed. And that is unacceptable and should be unacceptable to all Ontarians.
0: The argument that comes from the Ontario government is that this is going to get people to where they're going faster. Do we know how much time you actually save by driving 10% faster?
10: I don't have that exact figure in front of me, but we want to consider that higher speeds may save a few minutes of travel time, but again, they can increase the consequences. We also have to look at when we're talking about, you know, how fast does speed carry you? You also have to think about traffic conditions, safety, weather, all sorts of conditions. So in a vacuum of a single car on an empty road, maybe it's faster, but taking things into account. And again, taking into account just people getting home alive from their travels, I don't think that's so much the case.
0: I'd read a study from Minnesota. It said that speeding saves drivers something like 54 seconds on average. And I think anecdotally, whether that's the correct stat or not, anecdotally, we all have those stories of the person who passes you and then you catch them at the next light.
10: Yes.
0: Like you didn't do anything. Yeah. I'm still behind you. Do you know what I mean?
10: Yeah, and I think our point too is even if it did save more than 54 seconds, again, the purpose of our system is not just to get people places as fast as possible. And I understand, I travel through Toronto and on the 401 and on the Don Valley Parkway and these roads that you do get frustrated at the speed you're going. But again, we have to think about the human beings involved and, you know, who would you be, who in your life would you be okay with being that extra 1, 2, 3, 4, 5, 10 people who are killed in a day? Are you okay with that being someone that you know? We have to humanize this.
0: In some ways, what Ontario is doing brings it in line with what other provinces have done. You mentioned BC. There are maximum speeds on the Coquihalla Highway at 120 kilometers an hour. Alberta, there's a highway, Highway 2, that the limit is 120 kilometers an hour. Generally, it's 100 to 110. Saskatchewan, Manitoba could go up to 110. In Quebec, again, up to 110. Same as in some Atlantic provinces. Are there things that we could learn from those places?
10: Well, one thing I'd like to point out is that Ontario currently and you know, up until now has the lowest rate of transportation deaths in Canada. So I think we need to consider that. When lots of research has been done about that British Columbia change in speed, which is important, we do need to monitor changes. Researchers found more double the number of fatal crashes, a 43% increase in auto insurance claims, and 30% increase in insurance claims. So our question is, you know, how are decision makers actually considering the evidence, the voices of experts, and why are these changes still being made when the evidence shows us they shouldn't be?
0: One of the things, just finally, it feels like in some ways we have have given up on, the enforcement is not what it used to be, is distracted driving. And you can see this on small streets, on city streets, on residential streets, but you can also see it on the highway where people are hammering down the highway. The phone is right next to them. They can see right out of their eye screen, or they have a giant screen and they might be watching a video on that screen as they're going 100 or 110 or 120 kilometers an hour. What should we be thinking about when it comes to distracted driving at a new high speed?
10: Well, absolutely. Distracted driving at any speed is dangerous. It is one of the top contributing factors in road deaths in Canada. Well, you know, and Ontario, well, speed is still number one. As I said, the faster you are going, you reduce your line of vision, your peripheral vision. You reduce your time to react to things. When you are driving distracted, for just a couple of seconds, the estimate is that you essentially don't see what's happening around you for the length of a football field. So that is a really, really bad combination.
0: Stephanie, good to talk to you about this. Thank you very much.
10: Thanks, Matt.
0: Stephanie Cowell is director at Parachute Canada. Whether driving faster is safe is one thing. What compels people to speed in the first place is another question. Laura Cavanaugh is professor of psychology and behavioral sciences at Seneca Polytechnic in Toronto and has studied the psychology not just of driving, but also of road rage. Laura, good morning to you.
11: Good morning, Matt. Thanks for having me.
0: Thanks for being here. Why do we broadly speed if we broadly know that it's risky behavior?
11: Yeah, I mean, that's an interesting question, right? Because the reality is that a study by the American Psychological Association found that 70% of people admit to speeding, and I might guess that it's a little bit higher. So given that driving is the most dangerous activity that most of us undertake on a daily basis, you do want to ask, like, how come we don't approach that with a little more reverence and fear? You know, I think there's a number of reasons. There's demographics. We know that men are more likely to speed, youth are more likely to speed, and people who are high sensation seekers, thrill seekers, more impulsive, more susceptible to boredom are more likely to speed. And then what about, like, the rest of us? Time pressure is a big factor. Speeding intention is a big factor, which sounds really obvious. But what that means is that people don't just speed incidentally. They kind of plan to speed a lot of the time. And then finally, confidence, or maybe we should say overconfidence. Mm. So people who are confident perhaps overconfident in their driving skills tend to speed more. You know, we kind of see speeding the way it's glamorized on TV or movies as a sign of good driving. But as Stephanie said, increased speed is dangerous no matter how good of a driver you are. It reduces your reaction time. It slows your stopping distance. And that is true whether you're a good driver or not, experienced driver or not, or whether you perceive yourself as a good driver or not.
0: Do you have a sense as to, and you've kind of hinted at this, but what is going on in our brain such that we would be able to understand why one speed is too fast for one person and too slow for somebody else?
11: Yeah. So when we look at sensation seekers who are very big speeders, they actually do have a different kind of brain chemistry that's happening. So we have a number of chemicals in our brain. One is dopamine, one is cortisol, and dopamine is kind of our pleasure chemical, where cortisol is our fear chemical. And with sensation seekers, when they are doing something that is risky, their dopamine level is high, which means it feels good, and their cortisol level is low, which means it doesn't feel scary. And the reverse is true for people who are not sensation seekers. So for people who are not sensation seekers, if we're on a roller coaster, our cortisol level is high, it feels scary, and our dopamine level is low, meaning that it doesn't feel good. So what that means is two people traveling at the same speed on the road may be experiencing it completely, completely differently. And if you are a sensation seeker, you may not be processing your behavior as being high risk. It may just feel like kind of a normal drive to work.
0: How is our behavior influenced by those around us? Again, driving is an individual thing, but you are generally surrounded by other people and other people who may be going the same speed.
11: Yeah, well, as the people that you interviewed on the street said, we we adjust our speeding or our driving to social norms, you know, and that's true, you know, sort of in different countries, but also just in different sections of the road. You know, speeding is more acceptable on the highway. It's not so acceptable in a residential zone. We tend to sort of travel at the speed of traffic that's around us. So we are definitely affected by the presence of others. But it's interesting because there's this theory called risk homeostasis theory, which is kind of a fancy term. It was first identified by a Canadian psychologist named Gerald Wild, and he essentially said that we're sort of wired to seek out a certain level of risk. And mine might be different than yours, but mine doesn't vary that much. So what that means is, as road conditions are, as the environment is more dangerous, our behavior becomes more cautious. But as the environment is safer, and that could mean things like as cars get safer, it could mean as road safety is increased, our behavior becomes more reckless. So, you know, a lot, it's partly what's happening around us, but it's also partly how we're perceiving the situation.
0: And the fact that we have cars now that have, you know, sensors if you go out of the lane, sensors if a car is too close to you, what have you, and that we believe that that makes us safer. Right. And so that we can exchange some of that technology for our own behavior in some way.
11: Yes. And this theory doesn't just apply when it comes to driving, but it was actually first identified in driving. So there was a study done where they had cars in a cab fleet, in a taxi fleet, that were fitted with anti-lock brake systems. And they found that the drivers who had the ABS brakes, who felt safer, actually had more accidents over a four-year period than the drivers who didn't. And there's been other examples of this. When in the state of Ohio, when they first instituted helmets for motorcyclists, they had more motorcyclist accidents because people felt safer. You know, smokers might smoke more if they think it's light cigarettes, you know, like it's not just around driving behavior, but it is a pretty reliable indicator in driving behavior. So as the speed limit increases, is it possible we may see people driving more cautiously because they want to keep their risk level at that tolerated, acceptable standard? It is possible.
0: Just before I let you go, I said in the introduction that you also study road rage. Is there a connection between speeding and road rage?
11: Yes, absolutely. And this is where sensation seekers and non-sensation seekers can get into trouble. Because what happens with road rage is that when we perceive that someone is acting aggressively, we may enter into an escalation that can lead to violence. And often sensation seekers who are speeding don't realize that their behavior is being perceived as aggressive by someone else. Sort of that example you gave of someone who zooms by you and then you catch up with them at the light. You may feel like, I'm going to give this guy a look because what was he thinking? But he may not even realize that it had happened. And so sometimes if you're a speeder, you may end up in a road rage incident without even realizing the effect that you've had on other drivers. You know, there's a lot of processes that are happening when we're driving that are both sort of social and mechanical and tactical. And it's a lot to, there's a lot going on below our conscious awareness.
0: Anything you'd like to confess about your road habits? Do you have a heavy foot?
11: You know, I did once get a speeding ticket in my husband's company car, and I had to do a special course to be allowed to drive it again.
0: That could correct behavior.
11: Yeah, you know what? Everyone should have to take a course every so often because I realized I'd picked up a lot of bad behaviors.
0: Laura, this is really interesting. Thank you very much.
11: Thanks so much for having me, Matt.
0: Laura Cavanaugh is a professor of psychology and behavioral sciences at Seneca Polytechnic in Toronto. She was in the city of Toronto. Confession is good for the soul. Do you have a heavy foot? Do you speed occasionally? Are you speeding now as I'm talking to you? Why do you drive over the speed limit? Do you think about concerns around increasing speed limits and what that means for safety? Do you think you're actually getting somewhere quicker by going over the speed limit? We'd love to know about your driving habits, particularly when it comes to speeding and why you speed and what you think it achieves. You can email us thecurrent@cbc.ca.

0: 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My name's Matt Galloway.
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3: This man is a criminal or an evil genius? Actually, he's both, because he would never get away with selling bread for 60 euros in Austria, where he's from. But he knows damn well he can get away with that in the U.S., especially in New York City.
0: Yes, you heard that right. A bakery in New York City is selling a loaf of sourdough rye bread for $60. The bread and its price tag have become an internet sensation, dividing influencers, bakers, average New Yorkers on whether the bread is worth the price. The bakery is run by an Austrian family that has been in the bread business since 1936, selling the same loaf of bread at their bakery back home in Austria for a fraction of the price. So why the price hike for New York? Is buying this bread just another status symbol? What does $60 bread say about an economy of haves and have-nots? Elazar Sontag is the food critic for the Washington Post. He's in Washington this morning. Elazar, good morning.
4: Morning. I'm so happy to be here.
0: I'm really glad to have you here, in part because you have had the bread. What is it like?
4: I have had the bread. Well, I can confirm the tab. It is very expensive. It does come in at $60, and I have to say that, you know, even knowing exactly what I was going for when I saw that number come up on the little screen before I tapped my phone, you know, it is kind of an eyebrow raising moment. The bread itself is delicious. I think, you know, you'll notice if you've been in on this discourse or following this conversation in New York or, you know, internationally, because it's really grown and spread, people aren't really talking about the taste of the bread because, you know, to most people, it's kind of beside the point. But if what you really are wondering is the bread delicious? The answer is yes. Is the bread worth it, I think, is a much more complicated question.
0: And we'll get to that question in a moment. Just describe, part of it is the experience of going to the bakery, right? You said it's like an Apple store in some ways.
4: Yeah, it has this very stern but also sort of aspirational feel that I think, you know, will be familiar to anyone who shops at designer clothing stores. Like I said, you know, people who buy their technology from Apple, you know, and Apple similarly is sort of going for a certain kind of aspirational living, very clean, very minimal. It's not necessarily what you expect from a bakery. There's so many kind of signifiers in there about lifestyle, right? Like you feel like you're walking into a place that's telling you how you should want to live, as opposed to necessarily just selling you a loaf of bread.
0: Who is buying a $60 loaf of bread?
4: Well, the short answer is at the moment a lot of people.
0: Yeah.
4: You know, because of this discourse and how far it has traveled. But, you know, I actually asked one of the employees when I was in there, and this was, you know, in the first weeks, first days maybe even of business, I asked him this question, and you know, he said, like I just said, that a lot of people were coming just because they were curious. But he also said that, you know, it should be noted it's in a very wealthy New York neighborhood and that there were people who were coming in and buying 10 loaves. Now, that's about $600
0: of bread.
4: And you know, he said, yeah, there's a lot of wealthy people in the neighborhood who have already made this just sort of their go-to bakery. But if I had to just take a guess, I would wager that those are probably the outliers, not the standard right now.
0: The owner has admitted that the same loaf sells for much less in Austria. You heard one of those people from social media at the beginning. Is this person a criminal or an evil genius?
4: I mean, probably neither. You know, I think really this person is sort of just fitting into the long and storied tradition of kind of outlandish New York businesses. I think the idea that people have latched onto that this is really a sign of some new awful era of New York and you know, a time when Americans can just sort of be hoodwinked and cheated. You know, there's something there. I think the way that social media amplifies these sorts of conversations can make our culture feel very, very bleak. But, you know, as I pointed out in my column when I was writing about the bread, New York is a city of ridiculous contradictions. Mm-hmm. And, you know, the idea that a $60 loaf of bread is so novel in a city where you could get a sushi dinner for one that costs $1,000, you know, it's a little silly to me. Of course, the bread is also totally ridiculous, but I don't know that it's an indicator of some evil genius. It's certainly not criminal, you know, as long as people are willing to sign up for the bread, you know, sort of enter this contract. What's he doing wrong? I mean, it's a little outlandish, but how outlandish is it for New York?
0: Bloomberg called this a K-shaped loaf of bread. Pointing to the idea of the K-shaped economy, which has this huge gap between the rich and the poor. What do you make of that? And the fact that, I mean, the bread is stamped. So if you buy the loaf of bread, everybody knows that it's not just a normal loaf of bread, that this is the $60 loaf. Is this just about conspicuous consumption?
4: Yes. I mean, the shortest answer is probably yes, but it's not about the loaf of bread. And I think people understand it's not about the loaf of bread, that the loaf of bread is a symbol, right? That, you know, when people are getting on the internet and saying, I think one of the most common lines right now is, you know, bread is supposed to be a food of the working class and the poor, and it's flour and water, and how are we making something that is about access and about nourishment, you know, a symbol of this just sort of disgusting, offensive level of wealth? And, you know, I take that, but I think it's important to remember that, you know, this is not a bakery that dropped into a working class, yeah, under-resourced neighborhood, and now suddenly the only option people have is this $60 bread. I think that the tension and the anxiety is that it does point to something very real in America, certainly very real in New York, about, you know, this K-shaped economy, as they called it. And there are so many tensions and anxieties right now about food insecurity. And I think that, you know, it was sort of a perfect storm for this bread, which is, you know, again, it's ostentatious. It comes in this bag that's, you know, printed with big blocky rye letters. And, you know, it does feel like a status symbol. And I think it does say something a little foreboding about our culture right now, that bread is a status symbol. But avocado toast was a status symbol 10 or 15 years ago.
0: I have to let you go, but what do you do with a $60 loaf of bread? Do you make avocado toast with it? Is it a sandwich? Do you just dip it in olive oil? What do you do with a $60 loaf of bread?
4: You savor it.
0: Yeah, very good. No, and that can be up to the purchaser.
4: Yes,
0: I suppose.
4: You eat it very slowly.
0: Elazar, thank you very much for this.
4: Thanks for having me.
0: Elazar Sontag is the food critic for the Washington Post. That's The Current for this Monday, the 5th of October. Q's up next on CBC Radio 1. We leave you with music from the late, great Sash Jordan, who died on Friday after a career that went for nearly four decades. And I think most people would argue that this was one of the highlights of her career. Sash Jordan, Make You a Believer. I'm Matt Galloway. Thanks for listening. See you tomorrow.

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4: As an up-and-coming musician, Colin James jumped at the opportunity to open for his musical hero, Stevie Ray Vaughan. Trouble was, Colin didn't have a band at the time. He'll tell you about that important moment in his life and how growing up in Regina's Quaker community shaped him.
5: This is CBC News. Good morning, it is 10 o'clock. I'm Sean Lyons with your CBC News from Montreal. Well, the polls are now open as Quebecers vote for their next government. Election stations opened up at 9:30 this morning across the province. Around 5 million people are eligible to cast ballots this time around, and more than 25% of them have already done that, setting a new high for the advanced polls that took place over the last couple of weeks in various locations. The polls today will remain open until 8 o'clock this evening. For a list of tips on casting your ballot today, for example, what documents you'll need to take, where to find your polling place, you can visit our website, cbc.ca/Montreal, and we'll be providing full, extensive live coverage of the results starting at 7:30 this evening across all our CBC platforms, TV, radio, and streaming. To other news now, Quebec's language watchdog asking the city of Hudson to change its street names. CQLF wants the town to conform to the Charter of the French Language, while the mayor of Hudson says, no problem, they are still coming up with a plan. Chloe Rinaldi has the story.
6: The mayor of Hudson, Chloe Hutchison, says since 2021, they've been asked by the OQLF, the province's language watchdog, to update the city's signs.
7: Every year there's sort of a renewal of that commitment. It's just we've taken a long time to get it done. We had a few steps to get through as well.
6: The OQLF says street names must include a French name. For example, Maine should be Rue Maine. And since the town has bilingual status, it can add English to the street name, but French must be more prominent.
7: I think that a lot of people get upset about feeling that it's being imposed on us and that it's generating unnecessary additional costs. I think that once you realize it's just 430 signs, had there been the room on the signs themselves, we could have added a sticker that just added rue on them.
6: The town west of Montreal says no translations are needed for existing street names that are registered. For some, like Hudson resident Anthony Christinger, adding French to the signs makes no difference.
8: You know, it is what it is. We live in Quebec.
6: Hutchison estimates the changes will cost around $25,000. She says the plan is to have the new signs installed by August 2027. Chloe Rinaldi, CBC News, Hudson.
5: Heading into the townships now and down toward the U.S. border, there's good news for expectant mothers in the Lac-Mégantic area. The obstetrics department at the local hospital there is partially reopened as of today, with the service available Mondays to Fridays from 8 in the morning until 4 in the afternoon. Outside of those hours, the patients will still have to make an hour and a half long trip over to the hospital in Sherbrooke for that care. The service interruption's been going on for about a year now due to staffing shortages. Some people at the hospital, the staffers, for example, say they're happy that the service is being restored, but they say the situation remains precarious because of those ongoing staffing issues. A new study in The Lancet is urging governments to regulate youth screen time as a public health crisis. Researchers saying systemic changes and not just parental guilt are needed to protect kids, offering fresh momentum for Ottawa's proposed digital safety laws. Deanna Sumanek-Johnson reports.
9: Screen time among kids and adolescents should be viewed as a public health issue, like smoking or air pollution, says a sweeping new study published in The Lancet. Jay Shaw is one of the authors. He's an associate professor and Canada Research Chair at the University of Toronto.
10: The series presents an argument from public health about how technologies can be made to be health promoting while preventing the harms.
9: The series of papers reviewed the findings of 2,790 individual studies that involved 9 million participants. A common thread that emerged: excessive screen time causes mental health impacts like depression, anxiety, lack of physical activity, and sleep disruption. But used in a moderate way, it can be educational and an accessibility tool for kids with learning disabilities. The government will likely be looking at these findings as they work out the details of the proposed Safe Social Media Act. Deanna Sumanak-Johnson, CBC News, Toronto.
5: 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To the weather now from Environment Canada, Montreal into the Laurentians could still see some shower activity.

0: happen with a high of 4.
1: Hey, I'm Tom Power. Welcome to Q. What was the first concert you really remember? I mean, you might have gone to it with your parents. For the Juno-winning musician Colin James, one of his first concerts ever was Joni Mitchell in Saskatoon. But Colin was a kid, and he fell asleep. Colin James will be here to tell you about his incredible life in music, opening for guitar legend Stevie Ray Vaughan with a band he had never met before, about busking in Winnipeg, and finally getting to hang out with Joni, wide awake, and what she said she and Colin have in common. That's coming up. Plus, James Brian and Jay Levine, the two real-life folks behind the animated characters in the 90s Canadian dance sensation Prozac. All that and so much more coming up on Q. All right, Monday. You might know someone like this. You might even be someone like this. But once you get curious about something, you get obsessed with it. You see like a clip online about the moon landing and all of a sudden you're up until 2 a.m. on Wikipedia reading about Neil Armstrong. Or you decide to buy knitting needles and next thing you know, you've cleared out all your savings and you're making wool hats for all your family for Christmas. That's how Colin James might describe what it was like when he picked up the guitar for the first time. Colin James picked up a guitar when he was just a little kid, and he became obsessed with this old blues riff that came from his brother's record player. And really, he hasn't put the guitar down since. Take a listen.

0: So that's a medley of Just Came Back, Why in July, and Voodoo Thing from the Canadian songwriter, guitarist, blues musician Colin James. Colin is one of Canada's greatest ever guitarists. He's won a Juno. He's had several platinum records. He's a member of the Order of British Columbia. And now he's telling you his amazing story in a new book. The book is called Playing the Changes, a Musician's Memoir. And it gets into his early life, growing up in Regina, Saskatchewan in the 60s and 70s, to right before he released his self-titled debut album in the 80s, which changed everything for him. The memoir also is like Forrest Gumpian. Like, it's about Colin meeting all these people on the road, like Joni Mitchell and Dr. John and Stevie Ray Vaughan. So when Colin James dropped by our Toronto studio to talk about the new memoir, I wanted to talk to him at first about his parents and the kind of music they played for him growing up.
1: Well, they met at the Weyburn Hospital, which was called the Weyburn Mental Hospital at the time. Yeah. And it was where some of the first LSD experiments were going on, you know, with mental health and, you know, all kinds of things. So, and mom and dad weren't musicians, but they were huge folk fans. So Sing Out magazine was like all over the house. And now I wish I would have kept them because they were cute little books about, you know, really small little. Yeah. But they loved it. And they were purist folkies. I don't think they loved the electric Bob Dylan. You know, they were definitely Peter, Paul and Mary, Odetta, Pete Seeger, Woody Guthrie. But like everyone else, by the time the late 60s came around, they had capitulated and then, of course, I had brothers, so that brought in the Hendrix and the Cream. But
0: were they the ones who took you to the Joni concert when you were eight? Was it your parents who did that?
1: Oh, yeah.
0: What do you remember about, was that in, where was, was that in Saskatchewan?
1: Centennial Auditorium, which is now called TCU Place. It was in Saskatoon, and we drove up to the show, and Court and Spark was the record that was out at the time, so it was this Tom Scott Express. And we had listened to the record already, so I was in heaven. But having said that, I was pretty young. I was 8 years old, so I think I fell asleep. But I was good for two or three. I was good for two or three songs.
0: I'm sure Joni didn't mind. Let me play you some music, and this will certainly not have people fall asleep. Take a listen to this.

0: What is that, and why are we playing it for you?
1: It's Death Don't Have No Mercy is what it is, and it's Hot Tuna, I believe.
0: That's right.
1: Yeah. And that was my brother's favorite record, you know. And you know, when you're that age, all the record covers you see make such an impression on you. And Robbie would play that song. So I think that's the very first song I learned. And I used to play it on my lap. And I would play all upstrokes because I didn't realize you could pick both ways. So it was all upstrokes. And I'd play with my thumb, you know. And I think it was somewhere around there that my parents thought maybe I should take guitar lessons.
0: Well, like, what went through your mind just then when I played it for you? I could see you had a bit of a reaction.
1: Oh, it was, I haven't heard a lot since those days, and I had to look it up when I was writing the book to make sure I had the right song. It puts me right back. Like, the da-da-da-da-da-da, that was the first string of notes I ever learned on the guitar, for sure.
0: I mean, and it's, you were so dedicated to it, then you must have had such a faith in it that you dropped out of high school. Do you remember the day you decided to drop out to play music?
1: I do. I had just gotten to a terrible car accident, hanging out with people my own age, you know, end-over-end accident in the Indian Head outside of Regina. And I think it just shook me up, and I realized that I was wasting good time trying to pretend I was finishing school. And so the principal called me into the office and said, you know, you have art, English, and music. That's all you're taking. You realize you're not going to graduate this way. And I went, oh my God, you're absolutely right. I should quit. So, and that was it. I moved to Winnipeg soon after. And next thing you know, I was hanging out at the Royal Albert Hotel, watching Hound Dog, this great local Winnipeg blues band. And a lot of those guys in Winnipeg really showed me. I mean, Gordy Kidder, my friend from Winnipeg who played in Hound Dog, he would take me to his house and say, I know you know who Howlin' Wolf is, but do you know who Roy Brown is? Do you know who Roscoe Gordon is? Do you know who Chuck Willis is? Yeah.
0: You get this education on this music, right?
1: Yeah. And if I hadn't heard that, I probably wouldn't have put out the Little Big Band 1 record because...
0: But there's the stuff around, like, I don't want people to get the impression that you dropped out of school and everything opened up. Like, you dropped out of school and all of a sudden you became the Colin James that we know now, this big Canadian legend. Like, it's important to note that it was some hard times in there. I mean, you were busking. I think it was your welfare officer said to you, you might as well sell that guitar if you want to live.
1: Oh yeah, she was not buying it. I went in there and said, listen, I can't pay my rent. I really need some help. I'm trying to become a musician here. She said, do you have anything of value? And I said, I've got a homemade acoustic guitar that my mom and dad bought me. She said, sell it, you know. And so, of course, I did not.
0: But it was hard, man. Those were tough years.
1: Well, I played on the street in Winnipeg. I played on Osborne Village. I would busk. And that lasted for about a year and some. I tried to go to an alternative school in Winnipeg, and I realized pretty soon that, you know, I'm not going to be, because they would just give you a science book, and it was your job to finish the assignment.
0: Self-motivate.
1: Not a chance that was going to happen.
0: What was the song that made you the most money when you were busking?
1: Well, I would play Riding in the Moonlight that I learned off John Hammond Jr. because it was one of those, that was like a clawhammer banjo thing. So you'd be whacking at the acoustic, would kind of create its own rhythm and its own drum. So that would tend to get ears, I found. So on the street, I would do that a lot.
2: Baby, won't you ride with daddy tonight?

0: shining bright.
1: Playing it all those years. I played it on the streets in Montreal. I lived in Montreal for about a year and a half, and you'd have to play the subway in Montreal. And you have to get up and put your name down on every subway stop, like 7 o'clock at McGill, you know, 8 o'clock at, you know, the next one. And then I had the indignity of having to have a bunch of change at the Dépanneur in Montreal with people waiting in line. I'm like, you know, all the coins scattering across the thing. But, you know, it's all good experiences. I didn't love busking, to be honest with you. I didn't love it. But the fact that you could make $40, $50 in a day, you know, tempered that.
2: The thing that strikes me about all, I mean, I think anyone listening up to this point would think, what a brave man. These are all things that a very courageous, brave person does. There's two wild, fearless stories I want to get out of you, both involving the same guy. So you got a gig opening for the legendary late blues guitarist Stevie Ray Vaughan. And the idea of anyone playing with him is sort of like a coronation for a young guitar player. But let's talk about fearlessness. So first off, I want to hear the story of how you ended up opening for him with a band you had never met before, much less rehearsed with before. And then you know the story I want to hear after that. But can you tell that one first?
1: Well, I was playing in a band in Vancouver with a guy from San Francisco named David Bergen. And I had moved to Vancouver knowing David was there and I wanted that job. So I went there very pointedly to get that job with David and I got it. But he was on Flying Fish Records out of San Francisco and his record company was coming up to catch David. He had a new record, so I didn't play on the record. I was pretty green still, you know, and as the gig approached, he says, listen, I'm so sorry, Colin, but I just don't think you're ready for this. I need to bring someone else in.
2: Yeah.
1: So if you don't mind, you can come back and play with me, but maybe not this week. So I went home to Regina. I'd already been living in Vancouver for, you know, a while. And I got home and my mom says, somebody phoned for you today. A promoter said, there's some gig for you in Saskatoon tomorrow night, if you want it. And they say, could you be in Saskatoon tomorrow at 5:30? Because we need an opening act. Stevie has let his opening act go. And I said, give me five minutes. So I got on the phone, tried to phone all my friends from my old band, the Hoodoo Man, which is named after that Junior Wells record.
2: Yeah.
1: And everyone was gone. And people couldn't do it. People weren't there. Nobody could do it. So I phoned my friend Don Freed in Saskatoon, and I said, Don, what do I do? I'm not going to say no to this gig. I can't. I love Stevie Ray Vaughan. Are you kidding me? So he said, why don't you phone the Regina Jazz Society? So I did. I phoned the Regina Jazz Society and said, listen,
2: I just want to stop you there. I love how you just phone. Is there anyone here at the Jazz Society who might be able to help me open up for the greatest living guitarist?
1: It's absolutely ridiculous. And So two guys ended up putting their stuff in the back of a pickup truck, drove to Saskatoon. And I think they thought we were playing a bar mitzvah or a wedding in below, you know. I said, no, we're in the big room, man, you know. And they let us right into a room because I told them, we're going to need to rehearse, you know. So we walked into this room, started, you know, bright lights, big city. Let's do that. Key of E, sure. Key to the Highway, why not? You know, we just picked like five songs to get us through the night. And Stevie bust in the room. Hat, feather, kimono, I mean, the whole nine yards. And says, is it true y'all just met? And I truthfully just went, yeah, I'm sorry. Yes, we're rehearsing. And to my joy, he laughed. He thought it was hilarious. And he was just got a kick out of it, I guess. And
2: how did you feel in that moment, though? Like, how did you feel when you were like, okay, I got to play with these dudes I've never met before. I don't even know what they're like. And like, and I got to get up in the stage in front of these people. Like, how were you feeling inside?
1: Well, super nervous. You know, beside the fact that I had one guitar, I had no manager. There was no one overseeing us. I mean, you know, nobody. And we didn't have our own sound man, of course. I mean, I had to use his people.
2: Yeah.
1: And, you know, at least as long as I don't break any strings, everything will be fine. Well, two strings, first song, you know. One string you can survive, you know, with a Stratocaster in particular. although I might not have been playing a Strat back then. It might have been an Ibanez. Regardless, the second string went, the guitar went horribly out of tune. I went behind the PA stack. One of Stevie's Strats, and I think the first one I played of his, because I played a few over the years, but I think it was a yellow, his yellow lipstick tube Strat. It was a custom Strat with lipstick tube style pickups, like three of them. And I got to play his guitar, although no one told me he tuned to E flat. So his
2: guitar was tuned down a half step from the rest of the band.
1: Yeah. So we did, like, you know, the first 20 seconds was just chaos. And then finally somebody at the side of the stage went, E flat, E flat. I said to the band, E flat. But we got through it.
2: What did Stevie say to you about it afterwards?
1: We were both singing because I was singing some of my favorite blues songs and then he'd sing a little bit. And he was just so kind. And as the night, he killed it that night. And as the night wound down, he said, do you want to sit in at the end of the night? And I'm, my God, you know, yes. And it was just so amazing. And I think he got me up for Pride and Joy and Love Struck Baby and maybe three songs. And then we did the same thing the next night in my hometown of Regina. And now I'm in my hometown with, like, people I knew in the audience. And we had the same kind of night in Regina, just a wonderful night. And he asked me if I wanted to go on the road with him at that point and open up some more shows in the States. But I couldn't because I didn't have any money. I didn't have a band. And I was scared of losing my job back in Vancouver, too. So I declined.
2: I'm Tom Power. You're listening to Q. You're in the middle of my conversation with Canadian guitarist Colin James. I've been talking to him about his new book called Playing the Changes, a musician's memoir. Colin was just telling me about his first big break when he was asked to open for the great American blues guitarist Stevie Ray Vaughan after Stevie let his opening act go. So I should say at that point, Colin was successful, but he was playing other people's music. He was playing in other people's bands. Eventually, he decided to write his own music, and I wanted to know more about that. So I played him something from his first record. That's where our conversation picks up.

0: That is Five Long Years by my guest Colin James. His book is called Playing the Changes, a musician's memoir. Talk to me a little bit about where that song came from.
1: I was touring with the band. We were, you know, back then we would be in a van and we'd cross the country over and over and over and over again. This old Econoline van. And we had just gone across the country. We'd ended up in Winnipeg where I lived in Winnipeg for a while and I lived with Sunshine, my girlfriend. So years later, I'm coming through Winnipeg, and now she's got a child. In the words of the song is, your girl's half grown. She sees right through my thin disguise. So that was her child. And, you know, it's one of those sliding doors situations, you know, if you'd stayed, if you'd, you know, twist of fate, you know, a little twist of fate. And I got back to Vancouver after seeing her and this child, and I went to the park. I lived in East Van at the time, right behind Joe's Cafe on Commercial Avenue, which was my office, by the way, because I think I'd been cut off. My phone had been cut off because I didn't pay my bill. And I just went to a park, and it just, it's the first song. It's not the first song I wrote, but it's the first song that just flowed out.
0: How did it feel when that's, I mean, that on your self-titled debut album, you win a Juno thanks to that record. It goes on to become a multi-platinum record. You end up playing with folks like Keith Richards. I mean, it really kind of blows up your career. I mean, how did it feel after years of playing other people's music to share something of your own and have it resonate the way that it did?
1: Tremendously exciting. I was living in a income subsidized housing in Vancouver. Down in Gastown. And I would go to a confectionery and I'd hear Why July on the radio, and it's like magic. Like, I couldn't believe, I said, that's my song, you know. And it got played, like it got played a lot. And they kept the intro, the guitar intro in, which shocked me. I thought they'd edit that out for sure. So it was tremendously exciting, and it was a beautiful thing. And I wish I could say my first record was a joyful experience. It was a bit fraught. I worked with Tom Dowd, a music legend, you know, and we didn't quite get along.
0: Yeah, there was a lot of push and pull there. There was a lot of that.
1: Yeah, he didn't want me to play blues. He wanted me to play like Eurythmics. That's what he wanted me to do. And I don't blame him. I mean, he'd seen it all come and go. He'd worked with Eric Clapton. He'd worked with, you know, he's the producer of Inagata De Vita, you know, for crying out loud. He'd seen everything. And I think he thought he was doing the right thing by suggesting that for me.
0: Yeah, but then the as always happens, when you stick to your own guns, and then when you go for the 1 minute guitar solo to open the song, even though everyone says that's a bad idea, these are the things that ultimately end up paying off, because I think the audience has some awareness that this is of you. They can kind of tell. You know, I opened the interview by talking to you a little bit about going to see Joni Mitchell when you were 8 years old, and you were telling me about Corton Spark and by the way, falling asleep at the concert.
1: Yeah.
0: You start with the book with this anecdote about hosting Joni Mitchell for dinner all these years later, after you had achieved, you know, tremendous success, and there she is at your house. And at one point, after picking up the guitar and playing, she calls you a lifer. Mm-hmm. She says, Colin, you're a lifer. What does she mean by that?
1: Well, Joni is really quite something. Getting to know her, incredibly smart woman. And of course, I was flabbergasted that she's in my house. I mean, come on, you know, it's ridiculous. And it was a tiny little place. It was our first house that we bought, you know, in 1991. You know, I was so glad to meet her, but she did. She said, you're a lifer. Are you a lifer? You know, and I just kind of went, I think I'm a lifer.
0: What does it mean?
1: I think she meant, you'll do this no matter what. You will continue doing this no matter what befalls you. I've always known that this is what I would do.
0: I mean, isn't that really the lesson of the book? Like, even when there is, you know, or even the lesson of just me reading so much about you, you know, when things are hard, you know, you continued to play music. When you were very, you know, when your guitar strings break, you get a guitar and you continue to play music. When you're having a lot of success and then grunge takes over and there's no path for you anymore, you figure out Little Big Band and you continue to play music. Like, not to tell you what your book is about, but when I was reading it, Colin, the thing that most came to me is that thing, like the persistence of music over everything else.
1: Yeah, somebody said to me one time, don't do it because you want to. Do it because you have to.
0: Yeah.
1: I think it was Tom Wilson, actually, if I'm not mistaken.
0: Yeah.
1: And that's the thing. So people will tell me, my son's interested in playing. You know, do you have any words of advice? And it's really hard to say because there's no method. And, you know, you really just got to be there when the time is there. Be there for the call. And that means just kind of blind trust and, you know, knowing it's in your heart and that's what you got to do.
0: Did you, last question, did you tell Joni Mitchell you fell asleep at her concert?
1: I did not. But, you know, she came and saw the Little Big Band a few times and came and saw me play with Robert Cray at the in BC one time. And it was just always such a pleasure, you know, and we even got to go up to see her little place up in Seashelt, where as a kid, you know, she had that picture of her naked on the rock, you know. And here I was at the place where that shot was taken with all the moss on the rocks. And it was, you know, a surreal experience. And she truly is a genius.
0: Well, I hope she heard that now. I hope she knows now about 8-year-old Colin. Colin, just a lovely experience reading your book and getting to know you a little bit better and as a fan of your music and just hearing some of the stories. I hope people, anyone who is a fan of yours and anyone who's a fan of this music, gets a chance to pick it up. Thanks for making the time for us today.
1: Oh, thanks, Tom. Thanks so much. Appreciate that.
0: My conversation with guitarist, songwriter, and Canadian music legend Colin James. His new book, Playing the Changes, A Musician's Memoir, is out now. Coming up on Q, before there was gorillas, you know, like an animated band with real-life musicians behind them, there was the 90s Canadian pop dance sensations Prozac. An animated band with pretty amazing real-life musicians behind them. Jay and James from Prozac will be here, Simon and Milo, to talk a little bit about Prozac and why they're back on the road. Plus, you're going to hear a song I guarantee you probably never heard before. I guarantee you probably. You know what I mean. You sent in a song that you think all Canadians need to hear. You're going to hear one of them after this.

0: Good morning. It is 10:30. I'm Sean Lyons with your CBC News headlines. Well, the polls are open in the Quebec election. They opened at 9:30 this morning. They'll stay that way till 8 o'clock this evening. People casting their ballots on who will become the next government of the province of Quebec. Already, several of the main party leaders have cast their ballots, including CAQ leader Christine Fréchette, who in fact is in the process of casting her ballot right now. The Liberals, the Conservatives, their leaders have also cast ballots. We're waiting for Québec solidaire and the Parti Québécois to do the same. Meanwhile, CBC reporters are out at some of the polling stations this morning. Many voters saying they've got a lot on their mind as they cast those ballots today, including the economy, the trade war with the United States, as well as health and education, and any plans for a future sovereignty referendum in this province. Lots of other news, including new consumer protection rules that come into effect as of today. In essence, they provide longer guaranteed warranties for items such as appliances, as well as electronics that can range from 4 to 6 years. Weather forecast now. Montreal into the Laurentians. Today we have a mix of sun and cloud in the forecast. Windy conditions with gusts to 50. Temperatures remaining steady between 8 and 11 degrees. Same thing for the Sherbrooke area today. Could see some shower activity. Temperatures remaining steady at around 10. Showers in Quebec City. Temperatures steady near 11 degrees. For Gaspé, cloudy. Showers beginning this morning. Windy, a high of 14. And rain showers with a high of plus 4 in Val-d'Or.
1: Listening to Q. You know, I think getting older looks different for everyone. Maybe for you, it means getting really excited about a good night's sleep. Maybe for you, it means trading out your late nights for school drop-offs. Maybe it means knowing that you can't really have Chinese food at 11:30 at night anymore and feel okay the next morning. Maybe it means realizing you'd rather spend time doing the things that make you happy instead of the things that you're supposed to be doing. James Bryan and Jay Levine know something about that. They spent the late 90s and early 2000s as the Canadian pop duo Prozac. You might have heard this one on the radio or on Much Music.

0: That's a bit of Prozac song Sucks to Be You off their debut album Hot Show from 1998. That is certified triple platinum here in Canada. If you missed Prozac, here's what you need to know. When you watch them on Much Music or saw their videos, which was all the time, the videos were always on, you never saw James or Jay. You only saw these animated characters that kind of looked like them. James was Milo, kind of this brawny guitarist. Jay was Simon, the sort of awkward, insecure dude with a nondescript British accent. And here's another thing. They were a successful cartoon band before Gorillaz, before that became a normal thing in pop music. So I got to speak with the real musicians, not the animated characters behind Prozac, about getting back on stage together, rediscovering the joy of performing, because they're back on tour this fall with the Venga Boys, speaking of 90s dance throwbacks, and they have a TV show in development. And we talked a little bit about why this tour is more than just blind nostalgia. Here's my conversation with Jay Levine and James Bryan of Prozac. It's so wild to be talking to the two of you again. I'm so happy you're going on tour. James, let me start with you. Take me back to the moment you realized you missed playing with Prozac. What were you missing?
1: I was lying in bed, probably 3 a.m., and tossing and turning, and a single tear ran down my cheek when I thought about the last time Jay and I had been on stage. And at that moment, I knew I had to call Jay up and beg.
0: Tell the truth. Tell me the truth, James. What was going on? What's going on?
1: Well, the truth is that, yeah, I think Jay would probably say the same. I'm definitely at a point where we love playing and we kind of really appreciate everything we built so long ago. But from the moment we kind of like reconnected with our fans, I think it was just like, okay, why would we not do this? We did do a farewell tour in 2019, correct, Jay?
2: I think so. It's like all fans that come back, they're like, oh, this is like the last one. And we have to.
1: We do a fake.
2: Let's call it a farewell tour.
1: No, you at that particular moment, you thought that, you know, you're had to focus on your family. You got young kids. And so we said, okay, fine. That was going to be the last tour. In the middle of COVID, I remember you definitely called me up and said, I really miss playing live. And I was like, of course, come on, dude, let's do it. So I think the fans didn't mind, but we decided we definitely want to be back. And Simon and Milo are, of course, immortal.
0: Yeah, they'll come whenever you guys start calling. So, Jay, I heard a story about you that I was interested in getting you to tell. Something along the lines of when Prozac was going, you were a little bit cynical about its success. You wanted to be taken a little bit more seriously. And then something happened. Is it the Ontario Science Centre, some kind of Comic-Con at the Ontario Science Centre? Something changed for you there.
2: Well, yeah, I mean, I think what changed is just getting older and looking back. I mean, it was a great project to write and it was a great like I could really put all my proclivities into it. It was funny. It was sad. I could be honest. Like to me, hiding behind a character is really like a great way to be honest. I'm not the kind of person who's like going to go and show myself. But because it was a cartoon and because it was a British accent, I think a lot of people thought, oh, it was like just fun and just happy and whatever, not really getting into the depth of the lyrics, which are true to me and they have a lot of pathos in them. 2 weeks ago, you said you'd never leave me, and here I am alone, and in this world. And also, I kind of wanted to be a rock star, but I had this animated character, so no one really cared about us as rock stars. So I was like, wait, we're going on tour and we got to like be away all the time, but we're not getting any of like the fun perks that are like legendary about touring in your late 20s. So I was fairly cynical. Some of it had to do with not being taken seriously because there's a comic aspect to it. But we had like a 10-year silent period, total hiatus. I don't think we even spoke, James and I. And he just called
1: out of the blue.
2: Yeah, I think so. We were.
1: That's because you never pick up the phone. You only text. No, it's true. We were both producing other things and it wasn't. Yeah, thank God we had this opportunity, right? Someone called up.
2: Yeah, someone just called and like, oh, we're putting on this Comic-Con type thing at Science Center. And I was like, oh, how many acts? And they're like, just you guys. And I was like, no way that anyone is going to show up to this. No one remembers us. No one cares. But I wasn't going to refuse. And I was just like, all right, this will be like I'll like scoot up to Toronto, have an embarrassing night, come back to LA, whatever. And there were 4,000 people packed in. People were dressed like us. Everyone knew the lyric. It was crazy. And we just had no idea. And ever since then, we've got, you know, a lot of tour offers. We've done national tours ever since then, basically almost every year.
3: Was it just the crowd, or was it what they were telling you? Were people talking to you about what their music meant to you?
2: Sometimes I'm cynical about that too. Like, you know, people just have fun and whatever. But, you know, there's a song called Biaz that was a little bit ahead of its time, I like to say, when we came right out and said, be as gay as you want to. We get a lot of very heartfelt interactions with fans who say, you know, you made it possible for me to come out. You made it possible for me to like sort of have an identity in high school that I wasn't ashamed of, all this stuff. We get a lot of that. It's very meaningful.
1: That's a huge motivation now, I think, for both of us. It's like we're at a level where it's like, don't take anything for granted. When it happened the first time, it was such a big phenomenon in such a short period of time, and we were removed from it. So I don't think I really got it until we were in front of a crowd. And now coming back to the reunion shows, yeah, like hearing stuff like that, it just hits home.
2: It's almost like I don't remember that I wrote those songs with James, and it's like, so they're other people's songs because they're so long ago. And I'm like, wow, this is really fun, like intricate stuff.

But you, but Jay, hold on. Let's stay on that for a second, because you've changed a lot. I mean, the original Prozac songs are often about Simon, like your character, being kind of sad.

0: You're a happy guy now. Like, at least you have a family, and you know, like, what has changed for you when you sit down to write a Prozac song now?
1: Well, first of all, writing tends to be the most productive for me when I'm looking back in the moment of a severe event. I think you're sort of scattered and you're not using your craft. You're almost too passionate about it. So it is very clear to look back on my life of loneliness and debauchery and stuff. And also, you know, I do have official mood disorders, which all I need to do is, you know, skip a Lexapro one day, I'm right back into a great writing phase.
0: Great Prozac song, yeah.
1: Yeah, exactly.
0: Do you guys feel like you may have been ahead of the game here, James? Like, I mean, you guys were making music through animated characters before personas in music was really a thing. I mean, there's Anjine de Poitrine really famously right now are, you know, huge and no one really knows who they really are. There's the virtual musician Hatsune Miku. Like, when you took on your personas, you know, it was largely because you didn't want to show your face in these videos. But when you look at Prozac now, do you think you accidentally saw something about where music was heading?
2: Well, I think, you know, definitely we were before the Gorillaz and before, I don't know if Daft Punk,
1: you know,
2: we were
1: like around the
2: same time. A month before the Gorillaz, 2 months before Daft Punk, or maybe not even. But, you know, we both loved both of those projects too. I think at the time, I mean, for like Jay said, a lot of it was born out of necessity, where it was just like, there's no way Jay was going to perform with that accent live at that moment, right?
1: And I mean, if I did it live, it would have been comedy. If we created a...
2: Yeah.
1: Well, a cartoon that had some emotion and, you know, for all anyone knows, it was British. It was sarcastic. It wasn't comedy. That was the main thing.
0: But when you saw Gorillaz and Daft Punk and these bands come out afterwards, disguising their faces and making this music, were you thinking like, oh, yeah, we were kind of ahead of the game on that?
2: Of course.
1: I was thinking, man, we were ahead of the game on that. And why can't Canadian record labels provide the same budgets as they have so we can be international?
2: Yeah, it definitely was. At that moment, like, I mean, the industry has changed so much. So at that moment, being on a Canadian label was very limiting compared to, you know, today's global worlds.

0: I didn't expect there to be new Prozac, but I'm awful happy there is. That is Prozac featuring Sam Dahl with a track called FML. You're in the middle of my conversation with James Bryan and Jay Levine, a.k.a. Prozac. My name is Tom Power. You're listening to Q. And yeah, they've been talking about being an animated band and going back into the spotlight after stepping away a few years ago. And now they have new music and they're on tour. But I there's this other thing they're doing that seems unbelievable to me. I wanted to ask them about that. Take a listen. I was really curious to find out. There's a live action Prozac TV show in the works. Is that right?
1: It is. Yes.
2: You've done your homework.
1: This is I think the thing that Jay and I are, I mean, we're excited about the tour we're doing in October, and you know the festivals and everything we're planning for next year. But as far as a new creative project, yeah, this is something that Jay and I have been like working on in different ways since the band started. Right. I think like as soon as we came up with the idea of, you know, Simon and Milo and the cartoon, we were like, oh yeah, we should definitely have a show for this or a musical. But
2: it's worth telling that we did have a pilot made by Disney when we were signed to Hollywood Records. And it was just, they really like just thought like cartoon children. And it was never that. It was, you know, our fans were 14, 15, strangely liked Rage Against the Machine at the same time as Prozac, which confuses me to this day, but I'll take it. And they were like, hey, can you change Sucks to Be You to It's Bad to Be You?
1: Literally.
0: And Sucks to Be You to It's Bad to Be You.
1: Yeah. After we had signed the deal, after we were already developing, we had a meeting. Yeah. Straight face said that to us in a meeting, like, oh, shit, this is over.
0: And so, did you say no? Did you say no? We can't change it.
2: Yeah, anything. We said no. Yeah. But they were like, okay, though, let's choose a different song. But we're like, oh, I don't know if these guys get us.
1: I think the problem from day one is we never connected with a writer like that we chose. And obviously, that's a huge part of this show. So,
2: I mean, there's also more to Simon and Milo are fairly flat. Like, although it's a music platform for me to express myself and James, there's no, like, the backstory is sort of like pasted together. Sure, I feel like I'm someone from a different time living in now, like Ignatius J. Riley, but there's nothing much there. So you need a really clever writer to brainstorm with us and go, okay, how do we expand this into something that's narrative beyond the emotion of it? So,
0: I'm caught on that it's live action, that it's not going to be the.
2: Yeah, so we did a bunch of animated shows. They all did not have.
1: They didn't have something.
2: A great ending.
1: Yeah.
2: And so we were like, why don't we just tell our real stories? We're going to play Simon and Milo as if they were real, no accents. And the concept is sort of, you know, a guy that goes to the States and tries to be like a superstar and coming back to Canada with their tail between their legs and all the stuff you have to do in midlife, like being chased by old ecstasy dealers who you still owe like $100,000 to, and et cetera, et cetera.
1: Well, basically, it's mirroring a lot where we're at in life.
0: But Jay, when I was doing the introduction, I was talking a little bit about how, you know, things change as you get older, you know. You know, I understand you've experienced some loss in your life, and I've heard that really changed your relationship with time and ambition, and that leads you to approach Prozac differently too.
2: Oh yeah, I think that's true. You know, my dad passed away 3 years ago, and it's funny because like we all know our parents are going to pass away, and we all know that it's a ubiquitous experience, but it's like a rumor until it happens to you. And when it does, you know, there's existential stuff that you face and you go through it big time and you're not the same after that. And as hard as it is, it's very freeing in a way. Once you get over the initial grief period, let's just say music itself, I was very cynical about music for a while. I'm like, I it's too hard. There's too many ups and downs. There's too many like dangling carrots that never come to fruition or whatever. And I was like, forget that. But this really made me able to play a song with my partner, Katie, to my 2-year-old and have them laugh. And like, that's all that it's really about. And if I get to go do this on stage and like have fun and listen to these songs, like literally, it does feel like listening to the songs that were from a long time ago when I'm performing.
1: Really?
2: Yeah.
1: Definitely like, a sing-along.
2: This is such a blessing, and it allows you to like appreciate these things while you have them, you know?
0: I mean, I watched a couple of clips before I came in of you guys, and maybe this is the best way to end off, like, of you guys performing. I think I saw a video of you guys performing at the Danforth Music Hall, and I did just see such exuberance and such love. As you mentioned, James, like singing from the crowd, man. Like people were so excited to sing "Om Abolish Hooray," and people were so excited to sing "Strange Disease." You know, I could hear them. And you know, I think about the era of pop music that Prozac was born in. Even though there is songs are like "Strange Disease" and "Sucks to Be You," they are. I do think of optimism, like not this detached coolness, but like pop music being weird and fun and sincere. James, am I on to something? And like, is that sort of even the mission of Prozac today?
1: Well, you're definitely onto something because you're a very smart man. I would say, yeah, like from day one, our music has always been a juxtaposition, right, of really hyper happy music, which is very positive sounding, and then you know the lyrics and the story, which were about heartbreak and isolation. So, and that is also it's about Jay and I. It's like our dynamic is polar opposite, and that's why, you know, we create magic when we can write a song together, and why we drive each other crazy when we're in a room together and we're not making
0: that's music. Why we keep you apart, by the way.
1: This is actually in our contract. We can't be in the same studio at the same time. That's not true. I love Jay, he's a brother, but yes, sometimes brothers fight. But yeah, so our music is like when we play it, it is incredible, like how much fun everyone's having. I personally love to perform, and so anytime I got a guitar around my neck, I'm on a stage with a crowd, like that's my happy place. And the fact that we can see, like Jay said, these songs bring people back. Like there's a nostalgia factor right now, which is fun for everyone. But then, like Jay said, you know, a lot of these people, when they heard it the first time, it actually is attached to something real for them. So you know, it's got levels, which I love.
0: Jay, last word to you. What are you looking forward to most when you get on stage with Prozac?
2: Oh man, it's so funny because I was just thinking, James gets lost in the moment of performing like a real performer, whereas I have this dichotomy where I'm like looking at myself so much that I'm almost observing everything that's going on and the songs and just like a place of appreciation. It's so much fun just to be like, yeah, we wrote this. Like I really love the songs for that. That's it for me.
0: I'm so happy you guys are doing this. I'm so excited to see the shows. Congratulations on everything, boys. And I'm happy to have Simon and Milo here. I tell you that much.
2: Thank you.
1: Thanks so much for having us, Tom. You have to tell us where you're going to be. If you're going to be out east, we aren't coming to Newfoundland this time, unfortunately.
0: Not coming to Newfoundland?
1: I wish. No, we're going as far as we got. Halifax, Moncton.
2: We're going to
1: PEI, Cape Breton.
0: I'll see what I can do about that. I'll see if I can fix that.
1: If you know any promoters that want to have us out in Newfoundland and you want to introduce the show, then hell yes. We would love to come.
0: Count me in. I'll take 10% of the gate. But thank you so much. That was really fun.
1: Thanks, man. Yeah, great to see you.
0: Nice to see you too.

0: That is Prozac and Sucks to Be You. I know, I know. Before that, you heard my conversation with James Brian and Jay Levine from Prozac. Prozac's going back on tour this fall with the Venga Boys. That's right, the Venga Bus is coming with stops in Hamilton, Charlottetown, and Halifax. It is time for one of our favorite segments we do on the show, and we hope you love it too. It's called Add It to the Queue. This is where you, somewhere across Canada, have an artist that you care deeply about, a songwriter, a singer, a musician that you think the rest of the country needs to know about that maybe they've been sleeping on, and you write in and you let us know about them, and we play their song. It's a really amazing way to discover new music. It's been really fun for us, and I hope you're enjoying it too. And here, as always, to tell you what we're going to hear today and to read our listener letter is Q director Glory Amatayo. Hi, Glory.
1: Hello. I'm coming
0: nice
1: to you.
0: Nice to talk to you.
1: Nice to talk to you too, from across the pond a little bit.
0: I was just about to say, yeah, like this is the first one we've done where I'm in St. John's and you're in Toronto, but it does feel like I'm right next door to you.
1: No, it really does. I can also see you, so it's great. It's very helpful.
0: I know this might have been more exotic in 1988 when we didn't have cameras and we didn't have videos and all those things, you know?
1: Not in this century. Yeah.
0: No, certainly not. So what do you got for us today?
1: Okay, so I have a letter here that someone named Maura DeVille, she wrote in. So here's what Maura said. Maura sent in an artist that she wanted us to know. Her name is Kate Stevens. She said, "Hello, I can't remember what the awkward wording was for Q artist recommendations." So this is kind of a throwback to when we were still trying to figure out what to name the segment.
0: That's right. We had a bunch of names like, added to the queue is what we ended up doing. But we experimented for a while. I get it. Okay. Right.
1: Yeah. What was yours again? Q-tip or something?
0: Yeah. Q-tips, as in we're going to give you tips for music. But everyone said that was gross.
1: It's never not gross. Like, even as you said it just now, still gross. It's so, so gross. Okay. So anyway, so this is what Maura's referencing. But she did say, she said, Kate Stevens, a Calgary artist and radio host on our amazing CKUA listener supported radio, is who she wanted to kind of bring up. She dropped two songs that she wanted us to listen to. It's hard to pick my favorite song. So she said either Suburbs or It's Real are some of her favorite songs, but she really, really wanted us to play Kate on the show. So I listened to Kate's music and it was actually genuinely difficult to pick one. She is fantastic. And I'm really excited to play it for you, Tom, because I know you haven't heard it yet.
0: Because when you said, I listened to Kate's music and it's genuinely difficult, I was like, oh no, what's about to, okay, no. It's difficult to pick something because all the music is so good.
1: Yeah, she's fantastic. She's fantastic. I kind of went with something from one of her newest records, one of her most recent one. So neither Suburbs nor It's Real, but she's got a brilliant, beautiful voice. I actually looked her up a bit. She's a huge advocate of like R&B music. She herself makes R&B music. Like, she's got a great tone. I kind of wanted to play her for you.
0: So what song did you choose?
1: I chose New Walk Home. This is her song called New Walk Home.
0: Let's get into it. This is Kate Stevens from Calgary, Alberta. The song is called New Walk Home.

0: song. What a lovely voice. That is Kate Stevens with a song called New Walk Home. Our listener pick from Maura DeVille from Calgary, Alberta, sent it in to us as part of our Added to the Queue segment, where you send in songs from all across the country that you think Canadians need to hear. Our director, Gloria Matayo, is the one who read the letter, and Gloria, it's a beautiful song.
1: It's a beautiful song. This was just one of many, honestly. I think I could have played anything. You know when they say, like, all hits, no skips? That's like all of Kate's music. I was like, I really could have just picked anything and it would have been great. So yeah, check her out. Add her to the queue if you love her voice.
0: If people have a song they want to send in or an artist from their hometown that they think Canadians need to hear, how do they get it to us, Tori?
1: It is queue@cbc.ca. We are checking, we are listening, we are playing them as we can, and we love doing these. So please keep sending them in.
0: Thanks, Glory. We'll see you soon.
1: Thank you.
0: That is it for Q today. Tomorrow on the show, Jordan Tannehill's breakout novel, The Listeners, was about a woman who hears a low sound and everyone thinks she's crazy. Now, his latest novel is about someone who sees ghosts and no one believes him and everyone thinks he's crazy. So Jordan will be here to talk about his novel and the surprising reason he's interested in what happens when no one believes you. That's tomorrow on Q. As Gloria mentioned, q@cbc.ca is the best way to get in touch with us. On Instagram, I'm @TomJoePower. The show is @CBCQ, as well as on TikTok. We'll see you soon. Later on.

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1: What kind of future do Albertans want? The upcoming referendum will reveal where voters stand. Choices on the ballot. Stay in Canada. Seek more provincial powers over immigration and whether to push for constitutional change. 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The Alberta Referendum, October 19th. 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
2: Hi, I'm Rad Simon Blaise, again for Alameen Abdul Mahmoud. So Lanterns is being called one of the best new releases from the DC Universe in a while. The season finale aired last night, so you're going to hear about that and our take on the Giller Prize shortlist, which just dropped this morning.
3: This is CBC News. Good morning, it is 11 o'clock. I'm Sean Lyons with your CBC News from Montreal. Well, the polls are open and Quebecers are making their voices heard today. Election sites opened up this morning at 9:30 for this Quebec provincial election. Some areas are reporting a steady stream of people so far. 5 million Quebecers are eligible to vote. 25% of them have already done that, casting ballots in advanced polls over the last couple of weeks. As for the party leaders, they are all making their way to their home ridings to cast their ballots as well. The polls close at 8 o'clock tonight. CBC will be providing full live coverage across all of our platforms, TV, radio, and our streaming sites, and that all gets underway this evening at 7:30. In other news now, Hydro-Québec wants companies behind data centers to pay more for their electricity. Comes as the province is being flooded with requests for power from data center projects. As Rowan Kennedy tells us now, Quebec's Energy Board is holding hearings once again today into the matter.
4: The equivalent of a small town.
5: Jason Roy is fighting against one of the biggest data center proposals in Quebec. Kiel Infrastructure plans to build a 96-megawatt facility near Sherbrooke.
4: There's no law, there's no regulation, nothing is in place. It's the wild, wild west, and these companies are trying to blitz through these data centers as quickly as possible.
5: Data centers represent roughly half of the new power requests being studied by Quebec. To face that astronomical demand, Hydro-Québec is proposing a new rate for them. The utility wants to double the price for their electricity from 6.8 cents per kilowatt hour to 13 cents. Hydro spokesperson Sandrix Bouchard says that would limit the impact on residential customers.
6: If you look at some jurisdictions in the U.S., the rates have been doubling for every customer because of the large demand of data centers. And that's one thing that we want to make sure doesn't happen here.
5: In a brief filed with Quebec's Energy Board, Google calls the new rate unfair and discriminatory. The company hopes to build its own gigantic 380-megawatt data center in Beauharnois. Google and Kiel Infrastructure are among those who will plead their case to the regulator today. Rowan Kennedy, CBC News, Montreal.
3: New consumer protection rules are now in effect today in Quebec. One of the measures applies a new warranty for home appliances. Consumers will now be able to get the manufacturer of an appliance or the business that sold it to get it repaired. Now, the length of the new warranties ranges from 4 years for a television, for example, up to 6 years for a fridge or an oven. Retailers group isn't very happy with the changes. They have argued the manufacturers are simply going to add the cost of repairs to the price of appliances. When hearings were underway into the rule changes, they were calling for the idea simply be to put on the back burner. They're also worried that North American manufacturers may simply discontinue cheaper models because of the law and the costs. And finally, we had North now defending the Arctic, considered critical to Canada's future. But internal documents from the Department of National Defense are suggesting Canadian troops struggled in last year's military exercises in Alaska. As Murray Brewster tells us now, the military has got a long way to rebuild defense capabilities in the North.
7: Like, I've been in for 27 years. This was the hardest exercise that I've ever done.
8: Lieutenant Colonel Aaron Corey of the 3rd Battalion Royal Canadian Regiment took over 400 of his troops into last February's Alaskan exercise in minus 30 degrees Celsius conditions. Evaluation reports obtained by CBC News say some troops demonstrated a lack of preparations needed to live in Arctic conditions and cited examples. Corey disagrees with the assessment.
7: Every soldier to go up on that exercise had to be a cold weather operator, qualified.
8: There were over 30 frostbite casualties, and the evaluation also noted problems with dead drone batteries and intermittent satellite coverage. Evaluators said there was an over-reliance on technology. The federal government has made defending the Arctic a major priority and plans to operate troops in the region at least 10 months of the year. The Army says lessons learned in Alaska will be applied to northern exercises this winter. Murray Brewster, CBC News, Ottawa.
3: And that was your CBC News. To the weather now from Environment Canada. Expect windy conditions around the province with wind gusts today between 50 and 60. Montreal into the Laurentians, we're looking at a mix of sun and cloud for the day. Temperatures remaining steady between 8 and 11 degrees for the day. Showers with temperatures remaining steady at around 10 in the Sherbrooke area, and the same thing for the Quebec City area. Temperatures remaining steady also around 11. Cloudy with showers beginning through the morning in Gaspé with a high of 14, and rain showers

0: got to give everyone a heads up. Like, if you didn't watch the Lanterns finale last night, there may be some spoilers in this conversation. David, with that being said, I'll start with you. Like, how did you feel about last night's season finale?
1: So I felt satisfied. I think we could just stay there. I felt like we got sort of this ending that felt good for the most part. I had some quibbles with it, but for the most part, it felt pretty good. It felt like the show kind of went against a lot of the things that we expected from a superhero show. Like, everybody expected some big reveal. Everybody expected some big set piece fight at the end, but it stayed grounded in this character building of, Aaron Pierre and him as the Green Lantern. And we got something that showed who he is. And now as he enters into that superhero world, where he's now going to be fighting Superman or fighting with Superman or whatever he does and intergalactic things, we have this grounded, kind of messy, kind of brilliant show that put it all together to set the stage for it.
0: Yeah, I mean, I agree with you. I'm glad it kind of went against the expectation of what you would expect from a finale of a show like this. Hannah, what about you? What did you think about it?
2: Yeah, I appreciated the lack of zoomies at the end. Because there's always that, you know what I mean? I think what I'm always fascinated about in these sort of stories is, what is it trying to say? And I think by the end of it, I love that we kind of have these like different threads through different characters, their journeys, the idea of nature versus nurture, the idea of choice and autonomy. And I certainly think that for the journey of John, is coming to a point at an end where, instead of other people making decisions, instead of him just following orders and such like that, he's doing something for him. I think that was really powerful to me. And I love the kind of how that, the symmetry with a second like kind of storyline with another mother and child. So I thought it was really, really strong, and it's cool. It just felt very cool.
0: Mm-hmm. Well, look, I mean, David, Hannah just kind of pointed out some of the character arcs that this show encompasses. And I mean, we should say, I mean, look, Lanterns, this show has been a bit of a slow burn in terms of like not only how the show unfolds, but also how the buzz around it kept building. So, I mean, for those who have been hearing about it but haven't actually started watching it, can you briefly break down the premise of the show?
1: So Lanterns is about the Green Lantern and who has the ring. And so throughout the comic book lore, I guess there have been different people who have this ring, and they're basically the sort of appointed by an intergalactic police force to patrol the world. Right. And so different people have the ring. And this one is about how Jordan, who was the original Green Lantern, and his protege, John Stewart, and who will take over the story of Green Lantern, or who will take over being that hero going forward. But this show is not as superhero-y as that. It's grounded in a lot of racial politics, a lot of politics, a lot of idea of policing and justice, and as Hannah was saying, autonomy and things like that, that really stray away from what we expect from a superhero show. But it gives us, for those people who are interested in that, it gives them a little bit of that to nibble onto.
0: Yeah, I mean, it's interesting. I mean, in terms of even just the structure of the show, it's drawn comparisons to like True Detective more than anything, kind of from the superhero verse. Hannah, I mean, look, one of the reasons that Lanterns has struck a chord, I think, with audiences is this chemistry between the two stars. Because on the one hand, you got Kyle Chandler, veteran actor, he's playing Hal Jordan. And then you got Aaron Pierre, the UK-born actor, who's really like one of the hottest rising stars right now. I mean, he won so many people over with that Netflix movie Rebel Ridge. And then, of course, he was the voice of Mufasa in the Lion King reboot. Hannah, how did you feel about their chemistry in Lanterns?
2: Oh, I loved it. I just love like a chalk and cheese situation. And actually I kind of like the way that Kyle Chandler's Hal is every bit the kind of jaded, sarcastic. It's funny because I've been rewatching Lost and obviously Damon Lindelof created that and worked on that. And so it's kind of interesting seeing the Sawyer character and then looking at Hal Jordan. There's lots of similarities there of like kind of using humor as defense. But then you have like John Stewart, who is very Sidney Poitier in the way that he carries himself. There is this real sense of dignity that I think is a really powerful, but it's just also like the dynamic there of, I don't know, is there some sort of racial underlying? Is it kind of like, you know, when people don't realize they're being a bit racist, but they actually are?

0: maybe it's not saying it's with its chest, but all those things are there. And then we kind of wrap around to this idea of like, how were they raised? And how does that inform the people that they are? What is their struggles? Do we overcome that to become who we want to be? Or do we allow that to kind of affect every action that we take? I think those two are fantastic, brilliant chemistry. I loved Kyle Chandler since Friday Night Lights. So yeah, yeah. Team.
1: Yeah. I mean, I like how you touch on like, you know, the Hal Jordan character specifically, like, is there some racial, like a discord that he just doesn't even recognize in the way he's been brought up and stuff. And then, you know, David, that I think it brings me to kind of one of the episodes in Lanterns that really like garnered a lot of buzz. This is the third episode. That's where we got the origin story of Aaron Pierre's character, John Stewart, who is the rookie Lantern. And, you know, that episode explores like Stewart's resolve and his no fear attitude as the outcome of being Black and having to be exceptional just to be accepted by this world. I mean, you wrote a piece unpacking all of this. What is it about the themes being explored in that episode that struck out to you?
2: Yeah, I mean, so I had been kind of waiting for this. And so what I think of Lindelof, I think of Watchmen, which takes this comic book and puts it in this sort of racial component. And during the time came out like in the middle of COVID and all this stuff. And so it really, we were kind of waiting for the other shoe to drop in Lanterns. And episode 3, you kind of get that in this idea of John Stewart as this Black boy. Like it is a metaphor. The whole episode is a metaphor of the way that we kind of harden these Black kids to be prepared for the world, right? You're picked over for a, by all accounts, kind of mediocre white dude, and you're expected to go out and live in the real world that you're going to be unjustly, judged unfairly. You're going to be persecuted, and they sort of harden him for this reality. And what does it create on the other side? Like, what do we strip away from these Black boys when we try to create this world, or we give them the talk, or we tell them, hey, you have to protect yourself. Hey, be wary of cops. And what we sort of end up on the episode is this hardened character, but what unlocks his power is holding on to his creativity, his sort of innocence, his drawing, the thing that is his passion. And that's what unlocks his actual superpower. So, I mean, it's just a really beautifully packed episode of TV that explores what it means to be a hero, why a sort of on a meta level, so many of these superheroes are white, you know, like there's all of that in their parenting. The mom is a fascinating character, what it means to be fearful and fearless. And it really sort of is a turning point for the entire season. I know it was originally going to be later in the season. They moved it up to episode 3. And I think it was a smart move because it really kind of made everybody sit up and pay attention to the show in a different way.
1: Yeah. I mean, I thought there
0: was there as well. I just want to add, because I was watching an interview with one of the writers, and one of the things they had to also do by casting Aaron Pierre, who is obviously a lighter skinned Black man. What does that mean when you kind of write it into a script where it's color conscious of they call him chosen because he's lighter skinned. Therefore, you know, he's going to get more attention. And his mother maybe thought that he would find it easy in the world because he's come out that way. And I think that's just so brilliant in when you cast someone, how do you make that fit the role, not just kind of just throw in on in there, expect every single Black person to have the same experience. So I really liked hearing that and recognizing that in the work.
1: Yeah. I mean, I want to stay on this idea of, curating the role to the person you're casting here, especially when we're talking about Aaron Pierre, because, you know, we got to talk about how his Lanterns character went viral. And it's all thanks to this scene.
3: So you got about 10 seconds to tell me the truth.
4: Oh.
3: 9. 8.
4: Stop.
3: 7.
4: Stop.
3: 6.
4: Stop. I'm human. Who are you? Who the f*** are you? Speak up!
1: So, Hannah, that moment went viral because Aaron Pierre's character is American, and yet Aaron Pierre himself is from the UK, and people noticed that Aaron's British accent slipped out in that scene when he yelled, "Speak up!" I can't do the British accent myself, but...
0: I don't think I could do it, because it's such a specific... like he's from Croydon, which is South London. Mm. So like there's such a different cadence. Like British accents are, there's so many. Mm. So yeah, no, it's like, it's funny. And he did so good. I'm surprised he didn't do ADR to like cover it over.
1: Right.
0: Like, afterwards, like maybe we should take it out. But I don't know, maybe there's like, got to have someone who's not perfect.
1: But what did you make of all the attention that that moment got? Like,
0: I thought it was fun. Yeah, I think it's really fun. I think it's been funny seeing Aaron Pierre talk about it. Mm. I think he's been interviewed and asked about it. I don't know what else to say. It's a funny moment. And also the way he says it, and just a reminder, because I think so many people always don't realize like the amount of people, and it's not just like the likes of Idris Elba. I think sometimes I see like Christian Bale, like people go, I had no idea. They see an interview, I'm like, I had no idea this guy was British.
1: Right, right.
0: So it just goes to show, like, we're pretty good at doing the accent. And I don't know, sometimes we slip up, but yeah. Let's make a meme out of it.
1: Well, I mean, look, David, it's also, I mean, we should note that it's not like all of the reaction towards this accent slip up was entirely positive, right? Because
2: yes. It
1: did reignite these kind of longstanding tensions regarding like Black British actors taking a lot of Black American roles in Hollywood. So what did you make of those criticisms?
2: Yeah, I mean, that's always kind of going to be there. And I think it sort of came up in that, but also came up in his singing of Spodeody Doubleicious. This dude is like sort of awkwardly singing Outkast, doesn't seem natural to him. But they, again, a show writes to it, right? They go back and they talk about his brother saying that he did not know how to sing along to Outkast, but probably because they saw that and said, well, you got to do something about the way this dude is singing this song. Like, I'm not on that train of too many British actors doing, like, that's sort of something that is couched in other politics that are kind of disingenuous when it comes to this. So I mean, I think he's done a fantastic job and he brings something great to Jon Stewart. I think the only thing that takes me out of the realism, like I can believe in the flying and the rings and all this stuff. It's the fact that Aaron Pierre, like in real life, there's not enough people talking about how beautiful this man, like it should be brought up in every like episode that somebody looks at him and says, you are impossibly beautiful. And that is part of the dialogue that comes up. Like, you just do not look at a guy like that. And he walk into a room and you just act like he's just a normal dude. Like, it's just a distractingly beautiful man. I think that's something that should be acknowledged in pretty much every role that he's in.
1: I feel like I've been acknowledging it since we saw him in the Underground Railroad. But
2: right. You just got to talk about it.
1: Yeah,
2: you just
1: got to talk about it. Anna, over to you. Like, I mean, I just got about a minute left here. But I do want to bring it back to Lanterns for a second in terms of, like, look, this show, it's been getting over 18 million viewers worldwide per episode. And you know, this is the series that is part of the James Gunn era at DC. So, you know, we had James Gunn's Superman and then the Supergirl reboot on the big screen and then Peacemaker on the small screen. Where does Lantern sit for you among these releases from this new DC universe?
0: Yeah, I think it's my favorite so far. I thought Supergirl was just such a shame that is what they ended up producing. I think going back to what you said, David, about like Damon Lindelof, like Watchmen was such a fantastic adaptation that situates these superhero stories in real world, social, racial issues. I think that's what I like, because that's what goes back to the comic books. That's what it's always been about. You know, the fact that Jon Stewart never wore the mask because he, in the comic books, because he's like, I'm a Black man and I'm not going to hide behind it. And that is the sort of energy that I want from these series, where if you're going to have these big things where it's intergalactic wars and there's politics and all that, I want them to steep it in the truth so actually it can be a better reflection of what's going on. I think it's fantastic and I cannot wait for season two.
1: I love that. David, what about you? I got 30 seconds. What's your take on where this stands in DC?
2: Yeah, I agree. It's my favorite, especially after Supergirl. it is a nice refresher. But it really does. I mean, one of the things with DC that's sometimes difficult is it feels so foreign. Like everything is just, they're so powerful. They don't feel relatable. This felt like a grounded show where I can relate to characters, where it brings something that is different that we don't always see to these comic book shows. And I think it's fantastic. I think it does set the stage for an incredible season two, especially now that we center on Jon Stewart. And hopefully Kyle Chandler somehow comes back, because nobody stays dead in comic book things. But like, I just think that we are, it is sort of these standard, the gold standard of the gun era right now.
1: Yeah. So, I mean, we usually get so tired of all these superheroes always coming back, but we'll allow it for Kyle Chandler, I guess.
2: Right.
1: All right. Listen, guys, you got me so excited for another season of this. Thank you so much for joining me.
0: Thank you.
2: Thanks a lot.
1: David Dennis Jr. is a veteran music journalist and culture critic. He's in Atlanta. And Hannah Flint is a film and TV critic and the author of Strong Female Character. She's based in London, England. And you can stream the entire first season of Lanterns right now on Crave. I'm Rads, I'm a Blaze, sitting in for Elamine Abdel Mahmoud. This is Commotion. So the Giller Prize recognizes the best in Canadian fiction every year. And the shortlist for this year's awards was just announced this morning. That brings the list of contenders for this $100,000 prize down from 14 novels to just 5. Talia Cleott from CBC Books has been covering the Gillers for years, and she's here with me now in studio. Talia, welcome to Commotion.
5: Thank you. I'm so excited to be here. I'm just down the hall, but I've never actually been in the studio. So fun.
1: I love that. And I love that you brought all 5 of the shortlisted books in hand with you into the studio.
5: I did. I feel like I'm like on my first day of school, like springing as many books as I can carry in my backpack.
1: Oh my God, you're armed and ready. Well, break it down for us. What are the 5 books on that shortlist?
5: Okay, so first we have Wild People Quiet by Tara Jarreau. It's like a historical fiction set in Saskatchewan about a Métis woman hiding her identity.
1: Mm-hmm.
5: Then we have Your Breath in Charcoal by Nicholas Herring. This is a road trip, 2 guys on a road trip from New Brunswick to the big city of Toronto.
1: Mm-hmm.
5: Then we have Eliza Sunshine by Michelle Good. This is 3 generations of Cree women finding strength in storytelling. The Small Ones by Nazanin Hozar. A haunting story told through the perspective of child soldiers in the Iran-Iraq War. And Good People by Patmina Sabit. Mm. This is like a story about family, like when tragedy strikes, what people say and finding out what happens behind closed doors and what is true and what is not true.
1: Mm-hmm. So when you look at all those books, mm-hmm. that short list, is there anything that stands out for you?
5: Yeah, well, I mean, I think my first thing is that this is a good stack of books. Like, this is a nice, like, these are nice books to not only have on your bookshelf because they look pretty, but also these are good books that, like, I've thoroughly enjoyed. I've only read 4 out of 5, so a bit of a slacker, but we'll get there. But I think, like, this, I really like that it covers a wide range of topics, a different type, like, all kinds of different stories from different voices. It's nice that only one of these authors, Michelle Good, has been on a Giller long list before. All of the others are new to the prize. So it's kind of nice to see new voices recognized. And one thing that I personally love about this shortlist is that I'm a big historical fiction fan.
1: Mm.
5: And I love books that kind of will bring in parts of the past to tell us something about the current moment we're living in. And these books are really great examples of that.
1: Well, I mean, you sound very high on this. I mean, and as you said, you've only read 4 of the 5, but like, is there any one of those that you think would make a very interesting win?
5: Yeah. I mean, I like, this is my opinion. I'm not the jury, but I think Good People by Patmina Sabit would really like that to me is like what a book. My colleague Katie recommended it to me. And whenever you get a recommendation from Katie, like, you got to hunker down. And I like cancel my plans for the weekend. I'm reading this book. And every time I turn the page, I have a different feeling about what happened. And this is a debut book. Also, it's her first, like, this author's first ever book. And you can see how much thought and effort she put into writing this story, because every page it's told like it's a different character speaking, and you never get to see like the inside of the family and their opinions. It's all from the outside. So you're hearing all of this like cacophony. Is that how you say that?
1: Cacophony.
5: I like only know it in French, but like these voices telling you what to believe, and you just have no idea. And I can just imagine the post-its that she had, like, while she was writing this, of like all the different voices and when to reveal what. And like, to me, that's like that's masterful. And I really loved it.
1: Okay, amazing. Well, can I just ask, which is the one that you haven't gotten to yet?
5: Okay, I haven't gotten to Your Breath and Charcoal, but I'm like, I love a road trip. So I'm really excited. I hope they include road trip snacks because that's generally my job on the road trip. I like to keep everyone stocked with non-melty chocolate and gummy bears.
1: Okay, I love that. We should point out, look, like the Giller Prize, of course, has experienced a lot of turmoil in recent years, right? I mean, there were protests and boycotts in response to the war in Gaza. And then there were these changes both to its title sponsor and the funding model.
5: Yeah.
1: How has the book world responded to the Giller these days?
5: I think it's a bit of a mixed bag, right? So like they've cut ties with their former sponsor, Scotiabank, and now they're being funded by the Hillary and Galen Weston Foundation. Thank you for that. And I think like, you know, the official boycott has kind of ended, and some authors who previously weren't associating with the Gillers are doing so again. But I also think that some authors and book people weren't really happy with how the whole situation was handled and maybe are still keeping their distance from the prize. So it's a bit of both.
1: Well, I mean, and then there's also this other change this year, because this is the first year that the Giller Prize is not awarded by a jury of authors. I mean, so instead this year, the jury's made up of entirely of independent Canadian booksellers.
5: Right.
1: So how has the literary community responded to that change?
5: So also, I think it's been kind of a mixed bag. I think people were confused because, you know, we've had all these juries of authors in the past and, you know, it's gone well. And I think people were kind of concerned on especially like this group of juries. There are 7 independent booksellers. There's been concerns that, you know, there's a lack of diversity. Most of these jurors at least like appear to be white, and like geographical representation is not completely fulsome. I don't know if that there's no authors from Quebec per se. I'm Montrealer, so. But no, I think like there's also a really interesting side though to having booksellers be the jury because they're the people who are going, they're like talking to Canadians. They know what Canadians are reading. They know what books Canadians are buying. So I think like they kind of have like this people's choice vibe to the award and to the choices, which is interesting. And I chose in the list because 3 of these books are national bestsellers. And the 2 that aren't yet are, and they probably will be after this morning, once they've been announced, but they're just recently out. So I think it is interesting to hear from obviously they're bringing in their own opinions, but they also know what people are interested in, what people are buying. So.
1: And look, you sound very high on this list. I mean, do you think that the shortlist would look really different this year if the panel was made up of authors?
5: Oh, it's so hard. Like I can't really say, but I do think that this list is pretty reflective of like some of the great books we have in Canadian books this year. But I mean, there are so many great books and ones that were not on the list, and you can never really know like what people are going to pick, what people are going to gravitate towards. And it's just like, it's impossible. I don't envy the jury, any jury, to have to decide which books that get to make it.
1: Okay. Well, listen, Talia, thank you so much for walking me through all these books, and I'm sure like everyone's going to be eager to hunker down on them.
5: I hope so.
1: So Talia Clea is a journalist at CBC Books. CBC will be broadcasting the Giller winner ceremony on November 16th. And that's it for the podcast today. 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And check us out on YouTube and Instagram. We're at Commotion CBC. I'm Rad Simon Pillay, sitting in for Elamine Abdaf Mahmood, and I'll see you tomorrow.

0: Good morning. It's 11:30. I'm Simon Nakhanishny with your CBC News headlines for Quebec. Polls are open across Quebec and will stay open until 8 o'clock tonight as voters decide who will form the next provincial government. Citizens from the Nunavik region to the Montérégie, from the Abitibi to the North Shore, are exercising their democratic right to elect members of the National Assembly in 127 ridings. To find out more about what you need to do to cast a ballot today, head to Elections Quebec's website. 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Now, taking a quick look at the weather in Montreal today, mix of sun and cloud, wind gusts, the temperature steady near 11. Tonight, partly cloudy and windy, the low plus 5. And for Quebec City, showers, risk of a thunderstorm this afternoon, windy as well, the temperature steady near 11.
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5: with Gavin Crawford.
6: Why, hello everyone. Welcome to Because News, Canada's funniest news quiz. I am Gavin Crawford, and I'm here with three people who do know the difference between the Atlanta Hawks and the Iowa Hawkeyes. Let's say hello to this week's panel. Like the West Coast Pipeline, he's also been fast-tracked for being in Canada's national interest. It's Andrew Fong. Yeah! In the middle chair, she feels bad for Pierre Poilievre because she loses reading glasses at the same rate he loses MPs. I spy Jan Caruana. And finally, she is really hoping that Carney ends up being Time's Person of the Year, mostly because she just placed a huge bet on Polymarket. Yo, is ahead of the curve, Alice Moran. Hello. All right, panel, are you ready to make some games out of the headlines?
7: Oh, yeah, yeah, we're ready.
8: Yes.
6: Then let's begin.
9: Here we go.
8: Yeah.
6: Panel, it is the first week of October, and you know what that means. Christmas carols! Yay! Wait, is it too early? Yes, it's decidedly too early. But then again, a certain segment of the population is hoping for an early Christmas present this year. So with that in mind, have a listen to these altered holiday lyrics and see if you can name the news behind them.
10: Seppy baby, I wanna see how much you agree with me. I've been an awesome premier, Seppy baby, so hurry, mark your ballots just right. Think of all of Trudeau's guilt, then think of all the pipelines that we haven't built. Next year we could be doing fine if you vote yes right down the line. Ba-doop-be-doo, Seppy baby, when I campaign I say we remain. It's plain that my agenda

0: All right, panel, you heard that wish list. Who is out there looking for an early Christmas gift?
1: I don't even have a joke. I know the answer. It's Danielle Smith.
0: You're correct for the point.
1: I couldn't even.
0: Andrew, you know what SEPI is short for?
1: Separatists.
0: Yes, that is correct.
1: Also the name for the fan group for Italian composer Giuseppe Verdi. Big Giuseppe Verdi fans coming
0: up. Why are you stealing our name?
2: we got that domain so long ago.
0: The headline from the Edmonton Journal reads, United Conservative Party asks for a yes on 9 referendum questions. We're just over 2 weeks away from referendum day in Alberta. Premier Danielle Smith says she's campaigning for voters to remain in Canada, but urges them to vote yes on the other 9 questions. But before we get to those, let's start with the big one. Should Alberta remain a part of Canada or begin the process of starting to begin separating? At the time of taping, what percentage of Albertans say they will vote to start to try to go?
1: 26%.
3: 15%.
2: 1,000,000%.
0: Andrew, you're the closest. 23%. According to the latest polls.
3: That's so many. That's almost a fourth. That's like one Ninja Turtle.
1: Yeah.
3: That would be like finding out that Raph wants to go.
1: Oh, I was going to say Raph. Raph's definitely the one that wants
3: to
1: go.
3: Raph's the one who wants
1: that. Raph's the one. He's like his lone wolf. He wants his own thing. He wants to fight crime his own way.
0: That's funny because my next question was, which Ninja Turtle is most likely to want to separate? According to the Toronto Star, Albertans brace for a gong show referendum vote. What is going to make it a gong show?
2: Oh, because the tagline for the vote is Alberta referendum. Vote early, vote often.
0: That'd do it. Andrew, any ideas?
1: I believe there is a rule change that all the votes have to be hand counted. They can't use a machine. So on the night and the multiple days afterwards, you have to hand count 10 different ballots. It's not just one sheet, 10 different ballots. That's going to cause so much confusion on the day of voting. There's going to be long lineups.
0: That is correct.
1: Yeah.
0: According to the Toronto Star, the full headline reads, with 10 questions and 10 separate ballots, Albertans brace for a gong show referendum vote. When you go to the polling station, there are 10 questions each on their own separate ballot, which has a specific color and number. And then you have to deposit those ballots in one of 10 corresponding numbered individual boxes. So that'll probably be a quick process. Just out the get-go.
3: It's like a little bit like when you're a kid and you have those wood blocks that go in specific holes. Mm-hmm. Except if you get them in the wrong hole, democracy collapses.
0: Do you know any of the other questions the premier is asking besides the separation one?
2: There's a real hot button issue. Should we keep the giant T-Rex in Drumheller? Because they closed it.
1: Oh, it's closed.
2: They closed it. And now I think somewhere in BC wants to take it.
0: Oh, no.
2: So there's that's the real separation debate, you guys.
0: Andrew, what are the questions?
1: It's all ways of blaming immigrants. So it's like, should Alberta have more control of its immigration? Should we deny access to social services to temporary foreign workers and people who've only been there for under a year?
0: Correct for the point. 5 are about immigration and what access immigrants should have to services like healthcare and education. 4 are about amending the Canadian Constitution to give the province more power over federal judges, federal money, and abolishing the Senate. According to Global News, what did more than 50% of Albertans have to say about these questions?
3: Oh, yeah, no, for sure. That's great. Yeah.
4: That's very good.
0: Jen?
2: I'm going to go with a collective. Huh?
0: Andrew.
1: Just confusion.
2: Yeah.
1: People are confused by the questions.
0: Yes, for a point, they are confusing, say 50% of Albertans. But how confusing are they? Have a listen to this. Question 1 reads, do you support the government of Alberta taking increased control over immigration for the purposes of decreasing immigration to more sustainable levels, prioritizing economic migration, and giving Albertans first priority on new employment opportunities? Yes or no?
2: Let me boil that down for you.
3: Oof.
2: Do you not think that people not born somewhere else should have no access to none of the medicine?
3: It really is worded like that pageant woman who lost her mind on stage and just got very lost.
0: Oh, yeah. Yeah.
3: Thank you.
0: Famously Miss South Carolina.
3: Yeah. Just fully falling apart.
0: The USA maps at the education system, and a lot of Americans don't have maps.
3: Yeah.
0: Which is what she said. I remember.
1: Also wild that Alberta is asking this because a few years ago, every TTC train station had an Alberta is calling campaign of come to Alberta. We want all of you to come. They launched this campaign to increase immigration numbers to the province, and now they're blaming these people for all the problems.
0: Well, according to one professor of political science at the University of Alberta, that question is very confusing because it is actually four questions rolled into one, and one of those questions contradicts the other questions. Here's what some Calgary residents said about this question.
5: What the heck is economic migration? What is sustainable? How do we define that?
6: I do not understand this part. Giving Alberta's first priority on new employment opportunities. What is an Albertan?
3: I mean, that is an interesting question because I haven't lived in Alberta for a long time. Am I an Albertan? Like, defining what makes you from a place inherently is a question designed to separate us from each other and to attack each other. So as someone who has always told myself I'm an Albertan, this week I, for the very first time, I went, actually, am I? I'm always depressed about the Edmonton Oilers. I feel like I'm an Albertan.
1: I love Nickelback's Silver Side Up album. I think I'm Albertan.
3: Yeah.
0: Sometimes I accidentally say legs and eggs, so I know I'm an Albertan.
3: I know the entire Cadillac Ranch dance, and if you're from Alberta, that's how you know you're from Alberta.
0: It is going to be a massive job to carry this off and then hand count all the ballots, and that does not come cheap. According to CTV News, Alberta's October referendum could cost taxpayers up to $130 million.
3: Oh, my.
0: Just spitballing here. Any other things you might do with $130 million?
2: I did the math, and with $130 million, you could go up the Drumheller T-Rex 26 million times. Or you could put 13,000 kids through their first year at the University of Alberta.
0: I picked the T-Rex. Andrew?
1: They could hire 150 family doctors for 5 years, 188 teachers for 5 years, 252 nurses for 5 years, 794 educational assistants for 5 years, and finally, most important, 10 more seasons of Murdoch Mysteries. And that's something we could all buy into.
7: There's good news, there's bad news, and there's because news. Till I
0: die. I'm Gavin Crawford. This is Because News with comedians Alice Moran, Jan Caruana, and Andrew.

0: Channel, the NHL hockey season is underway, and even though CBC is no longer showing any games, the broadcasters still announced that Hockey Night in Canada will return for a 90th season. Instead of NHL games, what will viewers see instead?
1: Is it like Rick Mercer rants on ice? And he just keeps falling, Rick.
0: There's just graffiti all around the rink. I mean, sort of would watch, Jen.
2: Is it a video of Jay Baruchel watching a Habs game? Aw, oh, come on! Come on!
3: This isn't exactly what I wanted to see on the ice tonight.
2: No, I know what it is.
0: What is it?
2: It's the PWHL.
0: It is, of course, the PWHL, the Professional Women's Hockey League. The CTV News headline reads, Hockey Night in Canada returns with women's focus. I feel like they could have jazzed that up a little.
2: Yeah, really? Yeah. Babes on ice.
0: Hockey Night in Canada is the longest running sports program in the world. CBC will broadcast 8 primetime games on Saturday nights. The first will be on December 5th when last year's Walter Cup winner, the Montreal Victoire, face off against Hamilton's new team. Does anyone know what the Hamilton team is called?
1: The Hamilton Express Train to Union.
2: Gav, if it's not called the Steel Magnolias, we're missing a real opportunity here.
0: I like it.
1: It's called Hamilton, PWHL Hamilton. They don't have a name.
0: You are correct for the point. They do not have a permanent name yet. It's just PWHL Hamilton.
1: Yeah, creativity at work, baby.
4: Hamilton Steel is right there. Like, it just that feels like a badass name.
2: What about the Hamilton burgeoning food scenes?
4: The Hamilton affordable real estate market.
1: Not anymore. Not anymore. It's cooked. You got to go to St. Kat's or further.
0: Do you think Canada will watch on Saturday nights? Yes.
1: I will.
2: Yeah. But I think the real way to get people to watch is to bring back the old theme song. Dun, dun, dun, dun, dun, dun, dun,
0: dun, dun, dun, dun, dun, dun, dun, dun. Well played.
1: The joke physically hurts me.
0: All this attention being showered on the PWHL comes at an opportune time for Canadians. That is because for the first time in over 70 years, panel, there's been an historic change to the men's league. What's the big change to the NHL?
2: I hope that there is a decree that since we are calling it the PWHL, we now have to call it the NMHL, the National Men's Hockey League.
0: Fair. Andrew.
4: Goalies are optional. You don't need a goalie anymore. You could just run with 6 players.
3: You could always do that.
4: Oh, you could? Yeah. Okay, I retract that. I don't know hockey enough.
3: It's just a bad strategy.
2: Does the Zamboni get to play?
4: The Zamboni gets to play.
0: The Zamboni's on the team now.
4: You're allowed up to 3 players that are hammered on the ice at any given time.
1: You could always do that.
4: Oh, you could? My bad.
2: They pick a kid to play goalie. It's a kid from the stands who brought a stick.
4: That's the plot line to every Disney movie in the 90s.
0: The big change is that the NHL games are now completely gone from free Canadian TV.
2: Yeah.
0: Your only option is to pay or subscribe to see them. There is no longer a free option. If you want to see any of the NHL's 1,334 regular season games, which platform will be showing all the games?
1: It's all of them. It's not one platform. You need to have everything. You need to have Amazon. You need to have Sportsnet. You need to have Quibi. You need to have Napster. Yeah. You need everything. Yeah, and then the first period is on Amazon. The second period, that's on Netflix, baby.
4: And you overtime's on OnlyFans.
0: You are correct for the point, Alice. None of them will be showing all of the games. Let's say you're an Ottawa Senators fan, just as a wild speculation. In order to get access to 100% of the NHL action, you need Sportsnet Plus and Amazon Prime and TSN.
4: Oh, boy.
0: This week, the Ottawa Citizen calculated will cost $519.61 to watch all of the Senators' games.
1: That is too much to watch the Ottawa Senators play, baby.
0: For context, how much do you figure one lower bowl ticket to a Toronto Maple Leafs game costs?
1: Depends on if they're playing a Canadian team, it's significantly more. But if we're talking about the San Jose Sharks, I think you could get a lower bowl ticket for like $300-ish.
0: That is correct. Yeah, 300 to 350 wow. before tax.
4: StubHub over here.
0: I mean, as a, you are a big hockey fan. Mm-hmm. Will you be, well, is $519 worth it for you?
1: No. My team plays in the wet. Do you know how often I fall asleep watching the Edmonton Oilers? Like, it's constantly. They're either doing really good, and I'm like, I can't fall asleep, that's fine. Or they're doing really bad, I'm like, sucks to suck, and I fall asleep. I'm not doing this. I'll just go on the internet later and be like, did they win? Fine, whatever. That's what I used to do when I was a kid, and the games were on a school night. Even if you buy them, I don't know which one, I gotta go look through all of them. I can do this, but I have parents. Do you know how hard it is when your mom calls you and goes, what channel is the game on? And then you have to like explain for her how she turns on her husband's PlayStation to open like a streaming platform that for some reason doesn't have an app for her TV?
0: Well, yeah, I don't know. I kind of think like the Canadian NHL game should be free to all Canadians. And if I think that, imagine how a hockey fan feels. Prepare yourselves, panel, for a Because News fake movie trailer. I want you to have a listen to this spooky ad for a fictional horror film and see if you can guess the news story that inspired it.
5: In a world where trade was fair, came an invasion of a different kind.
6: Sir, we cannot keep these here. This is gonna spread.
5: All right, cadet, new plan. We send them to Canada. They crept across the border, found their way into our homes.
7: Mmm, delicious.
5: And then into our bodies. Ah! Foreign substance. Coming soon to Netflix.
8: Be very afraid.
0: There is your fake movie trailer panel. Can you tell me for a point what has been sneaking across the border to poison our citizens?
4: I thought it was Katie mac and cheese soda.
0: Sneaking across the border to poison us?
4: It feels like poison. It feels like
0: there
4: poison
0: is Katie mac and cheese soda now for a limited time. But so far, no reports of poisoning. So no, Alice?
1: Okay, so poison, my first thought is maybe it's the smog monster from Fern Gully that when I was a kid, I had like weird sexy feelings for. It's voiced by the late great Tim Curry.
0: It is not the Tim Curry voice smog monster.
2: Gavin, is it the American company that's coming back, Bed Bath and Beyond? Are they coming to poison us with savings?
4: Are they coming back?
2: They're back.
4: Oh, Bed Bath and Beyond.
2: Bed Bath and Beyond are back from beyond the grave.
0: But what a great slogan. Here to poison you with savings.
4: Yeah, is it the berries? The raspberries, strawberries.
0: You are correct for the point, Andrew Fung. Yeah. The CBC News headline reads, whistleblower alleges millions of Driscoll's berries sent to Canada with excess chemical levels.
2: Ooh.
0: Driscoll's is a huge company based in California. According to the whistleblower lawsuit, a number of the berries had chemical levels which exceeded Canadian safety standards from 2022 through 2024. Mm. Half of the berries exceeded our pesticide limits.
2: So now, if you're feeling, or 2 to 4 years ago, right? Because if you're feeling anxious, you can't just go like, well, I just won't buy berries for a while. You're like, well, I ate a bunch of berries in 2024.
1: I'm always mowing berries.
0: Yeah, 2022, we were in pandemic times. That was like berry-ganza.
2: Yeah.
0: Everybody was eating berries.
2: Berry-palooza.
4: To be fair, though,
2: Barry White over here.
4: If it was COVID time, we were more diligent in washing the berries.
2: I wasn't.
4: No. Remember, we buy groceries and leave it outside for like 4 days.
0: Yeah, I mean, that's the crazy thing. That there was a time when there was a day. It only was one day where I did spray hand sanitizer on a bag of Doritos. At the beginning, when everyone was like, I don't know what I'm supposed to do.
4: Yeah.
0: And then there was like videos on the internet of like ladies being like, just spray down the bags with hand sanitizer. And you're like, I don't think this is right.
1: Gav, I ran a bath for the produce.
0: The Canadian Food Inspection Agency confirmed that it found berries well over the legal limit during that time. How could they tell? They were way over the legal limit.
1: They couldn't do the alphabet backwards.
7: I think it's because usually when I buy berries, when I get home right away, there's like a berry fur on them immediately. Mm. And so these berries were too resistant to mold. People are like, these are lasting too long. There's got to be a chemical in this. So berry fur.
0: It is not berry fur. They found the chemicals bifenthrin and iprodione.
1: Oh, no.
7: Yeah.
0: They also found something else lurking in these Driscoll berries. What else did they find?
2: Cash Patel.
7: Just a
2: little guy.
0: Yeah. Geeking out? Yeah. No, Andrew?
4: Little balloons of cocaine smuggling into Canada.
0: They found Captain Fungicide.
2: Captain Fungicide?
7: That's my dad.
0: It's a fungicide called Captain.
1: Oh.
0: You will be happy to know the Canadian Food Inspection Agency told CBC News it took appropriate action in the face of the health risk. What was their appropriate action?
2: They told us 2 years later?
0: I might give you a point for that. Their action was they closed the investigation.
7: Oh.
0: Appropriate action could mean they notified Driscoll's or did more inspections, but they didn't do a recall or anything. The whistleblower accused Driscoll's of willfully concealing information about the berry's toxicity levels. Driscoll's denies it and says it conducted itself appropriately at all times. For a bonus point, can you tell me, if you washed these berries, would you be in the clear?
2: No, because berries have all these like little nooks and crannies where things just like to get in and hide.
0: You are exactly correct, Jan Caruana.
2: It's not just a pretty face.
0: According to CBC News, berries are so soft and full of tiny crevices, it doesn't do much good to wash them.
2: I know about one thing. It's about washing a tiny crevice.
0: Do you always wash your berries?
7: I wash my berries. I wash all the berries. Yeah.
0: That sounds like a campaign for male hygiene.
4: Yeah. I'm Andrew Fung, and I wash my berries.
2: Captain Fung.
0: It's a shame we're so paranoid about berries because lately it seems like we're running out of options for non-toxic things to eat. Thanks to inflation, another popular food item may be headed towards extinction in Canada. Can you tell me what popular bar snack is currently facing a crisis?
7: Gavin, is it peanuts?
0: Like it bar is peanuts? Not peanuts.
2: I misunderstood the question and I thought it meant snacks that came in a bar, and I said chocolate.
7: Bar snacks.
2: Well, like granola bar, chocolate bar, protein bar, lemon bar,
0: The correct answer is chicken wings.
2: Wings?
0: The What's CBC wrong? Headline reads, "End of an era? Why wing night prices are soaring." CBC News reports across Canada, prices have gone from 10 cents a wing to almost 50 cents a wing.
2: But where is anybody getting 10 cents a wing in the year of our Lord 2026?
7: I don't, Jan, back in the day, I religiously went to a website called wingnightdeals.ca. And it would break down all the chicken wing deals in your city, and it would break down by prices. And I remember vividly, 10 cent wings was the norm. You could get penny wings.
2: Yeah, but not anymore.
7: Not anymore. I looked on that website recently. The cheapest wing I could find was 49 cents. And that's like, you didn't find a lot of them. They're now usually by the pound, or it's like half off wings.
2: Yeah.
0: Answer me this, though. Can you tell me what clever institution uncovered this shocking price trend?
1: Is it Andrew's website?
0: You're correct for the point, what? Alice Moran.
7: My website?
0: Yep. Wingnightdeals.ca.
2: You were so close.
0: Oh, Wingnightdeals.ca blew the lid off of this.
2: They're like the fifth estate.
0: All right, what's your go-to wing order?
7: I love a teriyaki wing. I love a sweet chili wing. I love a salt and pepper wing. I love like a hot wing, a hot honey wing. Some places have it. They have like a tandoori wing.
0: I would have also accepted I love all the wings.
7: I love all the wings.
0: Somehow, we have reached the end of another exciting edition of Because News. Our champion this week is...

0: Andrew Fung, winner of Because News. Congratulations to my runners-up, Jan Caruana and Alice Moran. Because News is written and produced by Elizabeth Bowie, David Carroll, Gavin Crawford, Phil Lung, and Juliana Romanek. This week, they had help from Jana O'Connor. Rounding out the team, Aaron Conway, Bronwyn Page, Diana Markulin, Michael Hampson, and our recording engineer, Paul Hodge.
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Women G Community Hall, Wabmark Street, Jim Sneed Dogum Gotch, Gilda Wassel CB, Jim Sneed Dogum Gotch, J. D. Magdavis Shogay, Agaloshiba, and Oaksriag, Magyanay. 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

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Eugel did at a minor sports committee, hey, Tio Dewey Eastman. Hogmin Wapzeg about a Jewyard Nuggets, Gadosti, Sugar Shaden at Kumag Bism. A dead Shabad Bakesto is Spiden, Behimni, I Spiden, who did at Setum's Nizogum got a Kunia Spiden, Behimni Shoshi Spit radio station, a great idea, heat day. Agumin hismain habits goose dance, say to diagnose Nishnunas Jishagosha den at Kumag Bism. Ogat Mbuche, Oga Powell, Jedan and Serbitre Nishnunel, Behim and Nishnunia Jishagosha at Kumag Bism, or Data Chasmain. Jimaga, we shall magnado, would in Mackenzie Otter, I scare Shania White. Gimagnzi do a hijas with Little Creek Singers, Chisasabi Singers, Washaskun Singers, White Tailed Singers, Northern Medicine Singers, Hagjimas Nasudo. Namaskar, that's Hogo Cree Hunters Economic Security Board interviews. 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

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The dog should wear sag the oxcon gets bow he had to moon. A Jordan spouted now the no be him get awesome no jay's pshuet. Ok nest me would hurt us. 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Oh my go after skid bepe gutskun ok eot bow he had to moon. 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Go out of mud, matte, macush, that's a dead old axids. Go here to money, it's bowie a spun a jewet and spouten, be him a good awesome noise, sure, need that big. Wap just could Baba Mogna will gimmick, spow yuk scun teg, matte, we had to mud. Jewet and spouten, stumped no be him, yen, I'm the noise, sure. Ispontanist. We montashi menawan let to go sagadioksko neots by its moon. Te do daxa de kuni tatinye. Wapches by yokskun tuad and tilted the spunt with that. Was one appeals a bug moon, Miss Disney Shabugmo, te do daxa. Tbowie its moon here gets good by Margonelbill. Need that big wap to wear that dress as yokskun is good by Margonelbill. Hook. This is from Gadosh. Was Skaganish Namaskas get the Timon Jed Daks, a deer to get Balmoganelby or Kurt Jordan Spartan, eat that big. Wapped it while Yorkskun here is good Balmoganelby or Kurt from Tagadosh by Hirden, he spent a nianum to Nogus by Spsuo. But take me, it's Gawi at Timon, here is Gawi Yorkskun, Gimakas, good Balmoganelby. Jewed and Spartan, okay, need that big. How cool after it's by Yuxcon, Higgis Bowie Hits Moon. My guess, good Bamagnelby, I did Saviat, good Bepagotskun, Jewed and thought that they spumped a big still. Senator Valdor, Hamas, good the Hitsmoon, it's by Yuxcon, okay. It guessed at Siena now. Wapters, good Bepagotskun, Higgis Bowie. He wouldn't this near Sabag this pure and my snadded and that you would get anti detected a dos gets by Spartagon. A car, oh, but you want to the accents by its money, which cow you scun. You can need that niche. How cool up to skid pepe, which scun is spumped me that it gas that's a good dos. What we Montreal skid me menox scun, you can need that nye, who up to skid chest, there'll be some expumptness sap.

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1: He would have better so much to wait to Moga Nish no big Gishagur should have Nashtad Visum. I'll go Gaud Nagnut Matthew A. Iser half West Street. I'll go Cree Language Commissioner Edibid. Omag James Barber Shoga Kabedi Dibidi by interim. Jamie Shkutkot Gibagadishai to Eo Jamie Moses. Jim Hanam I go Matthew A. Iser half.
2: We give a Nisham Jay sweet madan. I give a suggest yet. I suggest madat give a. And now Skadia Abitsion, Jadot Menia. Skudigma Gai Gawit Maguinga, Uji Snakska Abitsion, Dud Men, then how I guide eight men.
3: You still go again, and Mr. Suggestion, I guess you are. And the Jing here, yeah, I was at Sitagan Gadi Abitsion and the Sodasak, Miss T and Skudamajan and Yu Yamungus, it's Skudamaguan, Agatin, and how Gawit Abit seemed to go to get Skudamasuan, yeah. So I'm an Eastern guy, and so it's in school to know get you on, get you get Betsy, Miss T.G. Betsy, good morning, any. Oh my god, get up the man, oh guys, so we ain't we ain't got you, have it sent a study. I'm gonna Miss T.G. and I step the same one, ain't I not scared?
4: Yeah, my god.
3: Yeah, but more get you suggestion, get you, we agree on, get you, David Sam. You know, we're saying that I'm gonna get him to the dog, when you didn't, you know, see, scared. Yeah, don't you? Because when you use it, David Stogia, David Sianga, yeah, but I'm gonna take off the man, Gianni, Naska, Yago, Joe, you do the man, Gao, Jagon, Jaji, Scotamasianga, Megazo, head of the man, go, Abbot Sion, and that is me, Obit Gao, Egnoff, Degnoska, you, Yamuna, Miss Nijagumska, Miss Ngadanga, was at State Agunga, at State Taxga. We can know after the Gnostica, to the Yaid Nagnostica, which the Mono Gout used as I got in the Nooks where that's gay, I got a spitted dog, when did a new tower dog, a yim dog, you yimonio, and the stone axe, and the tax to the Doja G, a wee match stake, yeah, to the Hassumit, the Midaska. It's the same notes care. I basically start care. I do some snots care. Did he add to your ammonia? So I got to the second off the man, Gany. I'm sure it was Mamma's car, but she could then I know what you see.
2: Skidigma gay, gay, gay, yay, mood the magwino, hey, yeah, but see on gay, did you told me? She and they dine, I had to go and go to beach gay, I had keep a and scumwain. Did you do it menu abitsion?
3: Daba mok begotska, the joke to be a gal, guys, mam the nate me go young gany. Jedigonois, nana quitska, and you to beatska, Jagons, we good stang, and did you go gawi higo young gas, and did you do the manu abitsion? I got us, it's actually got back big, Mugen Jagon Abbot Seek to make a Dugunus piece and a Gieta in Ostabit and Jagons we do mean Abbot soon. Nieta and I wouldn't beg Jagon, I must they should ask Jagat and G went down again in the Yamunga. Mugamagan G and G Satan and Megotska Gabian at Nahau Usni Josemakan Gao now Miss Sweets 1999. I got yes, now we in Guyanga G. David Sion. G. Satan and Nahau. I got to strike a man to meet him here and do it next year. Did you scoot the machine? I thought, did you say the man, yeah, we are moon. Game like that, did you cigar was man? Did you so got sick out? You used to say, we ate Mickey, you are moon. So I got into the car to be seen that I thought, did you scoot the machine again? Game like, you can know after and get me, get down to get head, you know, destiny. We get guys, we need to see my own, yeah. Do you tell me my own, yeah. 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So then I did it to this it's going to get it though. Yeah, and this time, sir, we all get, yeah, then that is going to make your mamma to use it. I wouldn't beg to go on a because I tax get it, you can do after me, yeah, Jano, mamma. Yeah, I'm going to get a second optimum, Gaddy. So I can beg, we can get you then.
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3: 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Added a nanotska and I say, El dem here again, Jagon, Yabit was the one Jagon, did you have a stake and Jagon? Did you match stake or you, you moon? Ibaga, a Boston, yeah, a Dabadigit's good morning, sir, Jagoyo, Ut, eat down a woman, yeah, and Saga, you moon, Mukmag, the one in how Miss T. Jagon, did you scoot among the Yabit and how a bit stagnus can him? Agan Baker Jagon, I. Did he good stake again the data and the use this did you skin off the media and commission say that and get she's gas as a G we may go to get me kicking us again my apps you know not scap. Yeah, but my she's not to get the we be tagging on. They're going to get me gods and the Abbott Stangles and the apps get the James use and he does go and G and I get a get the gas stuff things got to you have it started yeah so I didn't know how I came underneath him he gang out as you can often make it to you then that you just can often make it a bit sneaking out I don't know how to do we be like and you check all your condition stamps to you match the last guy you you want
2: hey my game much guy I am with the man yeah and she say snuck yeah Jano yeah wash it stash him and it's good need him and not get a new guy a bit and tell you though I hear I couldn't a new guy also I see him a dog yeah I went to go see him though my guy got she see him a dog yeah then they back to the yeah do the wagon or don't you just need you to get at the dog yeah to the yeah straight go yeah let's get straight talk Jano Eo Eno it's gonna see you get a job it's taken here and you morning yeah you know you are you morning come you quick
3: the day thing yeah how did the jeez was need to stop him hanging out then that to just spin off the energy yeah then that to just ask from you know to you morning you to get the to have it starts get you or then that if we trouble you got to get to my goodness in the day then Taban the data and Mukjajis e diagnosis, more that said, more that is just got the magria. The data and with the data monogia, Gary Watts of Pitsman's, then that is just been after. So as Siana no gam, so back big in the data, yeah, Dander is it been after me, or did he match the cat, did he Tu ti arvestad ysg a yw ymw na i wrth ni ddod gael wasys. 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
1: This series presents an argument from public health about how technologies can be made to be health promoting while preventing the harms.
0: Near my guess, I'm not to go and hear about him on who give him your mat soon. The Ochubita and I am a dead Siban Hindu at Saint Morgan. Don't give out the dish of no diagnote. One give a which she good give out the dish nagni, the gadi dish nagni day. The Jewish tabu he good and they should mat soon. G and do it Saint Con Jagan to digno of them to near and stochum datum gnomes and higgin hagin up diagnate. Big still million a wash to ban do it stay magna don't. Ogma gay sweet agnoid and chigaban nest was some neoski by a make gone he is nagni cog about to go yo hey. Hemedod it. 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dog, and you are we. It's good morning, don't. Then a snag needs for you by him snow soon or not. Next, my go up, he stayed out now, Quebec, who give our real nagno just see the beaches. So, such a chebbix, still mean up dog, I up hag not and stars come him snow soon or not. We were smack near a million. It showed to bow and she asked that she dodged you each to a dome snow soon or not. Who stay magnish not near a percent, such Jimson who showed, oh, and so, it's got to be a scow here, it's got to be taken up, dagno. danes bse. 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
2: Okay, nu kun kalde CBC 20. 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CBC North, hvad jeg kan sige.
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4: Then the we will get as you should while we test care with the data monogam, then that's a P in data scare that the Jimmy eyes near it's going you get we are to Jimmy Agnos and just we need to see them out.
3: To go on to the data and get you, Nastim Sadia, a great Chigwick is knocked here. Where's it Satan? I know when she said you should go on to go on to get after by yoga. Game I gave her. And yeah, that dog when you get mean calm here we it's good marshal dog a EU inoyim do that they get by Sagabus then I know again here.
4: Dan is speech gap. I only got a face speech gap. I got near to go a do stagnoco. Yeah, Mwatso in Anos AI. May God say I'm with the Gnoska. G, may God Jim Howe and Austin Howe. I am. 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the abbot stake, a second Tisagaga, Stalin Munatska, Tizzy Ducks, Baha, a Martin Danis, Stake Taganotka, Webster Gosia Moon, Gahan Scotamajo, and we read them to a Ducks gap, Much in Spanish or French, So I got to know to petite skuta morgan os ga when jis we mugiano ga yields ga we read them waft coins mike when jis ga yields danis at state tax ga we yim moon ne dabit stagnos ga I got to get the score to be added stagnos the day then ga ni ga ignof dignos ni yim moon and do it ago nasakum jis ga to jim nooks standa mugot it owns ga ignof dignos abit stagnos ni yim moon What's and then he said, What did you get? The mission of Bethax get, Wimps to go show you, Ness, Wimps to go out, you moon, and it's taking us out to your seats.
3: Emma Giha, Chigi Paga Bejin Tao Jean. When you got that dog, I keep a Beto Doman, hey, you, Inu Yemido, Kiamag, I have Uga Abitioni snuck, the Dudman, Dande, I have. 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E I u yim do gia? 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
4: I gita ji ni chi guet ni chi guet ni chi guet ni chi guet ni ad de sawan se ji upen tau n guen gia wei psis. 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weeks with the master, you know, you more near gap. I could wear that got the best dog, Gary, ever studied you more sneeders, Charles Macan at Gary, that's got that, Charles Macan at the US teacher. I got gadgets that got stuck with that guy, you yam at negotiations to an age gap. So I got into a mistake again in seeing get a stand, Sid Yahig. So,
3: Nana Creech and Gilkna. Uhem, my stage, I go get done, Matthew. I, Uhem, I gay here. Ooh, I, Ogi by snacks, a bit singer. Ewe, Jewe, I stike ya, Janot, the EU, Inuay, Monio. Dande, is book say to manga. Jy swap dim yn gan dy ni stamt. Jy sbwyt o he, o gybai he, Januel, eis i ymig.
4: It's done a doctor. That had the cock new stars on. It's better dog, I went to the at say to go, Megotska. Kagan days knee stamps, second old magna dog. I did was sitska, Stossin notska, yeah, with sneezots. And no gnees at the score to be needs, than it's better dog. A wee a ilium dog, it's good the master dog. A wee good statska, just yasumi that yado, we all would was him on this knee stamps. Iwi y mwn. 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
3: Good day, hi Matthew. 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
0: Hello, Megan. 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

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Gent the milk, Yana Nois, we then out Tabet Axel Betsy Long Trap, Gemma Cold Bosom. Nest get hey, I would soon up his stilt and how mam we dow. Oh, go the bajamusun, do it act so journalist, okay. And nest sub g shagwish at my go, I took megbisum. I wish prap his dead, oh, habit soon. Windowed state megan, ho de handowed state morgan to beat a wee hook. cbc.ca/jobs, so could a Montreal just be here. A grand at Isha, skmeg. Window to sit me again, my guest could him some more. I'll go Elma Moses, elma.moses@cbc.ca. I'll go then that to this, some Okay, mina na why should say them here? How good you the coda? It's a how good and stuidoi. Uye o nishno bihim and nishno nish dishugosha that come be some East Main magogdet and stuinanod. Okay, o nishno nyapon kibatisps miotko gisps away gabo dot. Good day mag mandel kibatemi don. Maget a wat do you do the badmonon. So that then guys spread a bit sick to go band is she was seen a skit and guys book that dog about to go back guys so dog yeah a dot go a bit sooner Ogma go at a day to diagnose who did it a east main nishno behim and nishno nish jish aggression had to mega be some guess good doubt say no nako band a he yogi by a 21 not my tourism gibai na no chagwin he to go about it is shots good masiag. How good a day to diagnose. Nagmon, but instead I mean, how good is ceremony?

0: Trains come down, my gant to make a hue, the badgemon nest again, wins come away. Ognog about the badgem stat, kahe, Matthew A. Iser half nest again, wins come out. And it's come out, Vanna Blacksmith, Betsy Longchap, Catherine Turgeon. Gen I now is Sweden and the Magunchkag, I mean to get the Hebetagman. My get said that actually, Yana now is Sweden, I go elections, Sibeto coach, Betsy Longchap, Cole Bolson. Joins come to know why Jagum Sunny Selena Hopachi.
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5: Taylor Tomlinson is a comedy headliner with a string of stand-up specials and a new book, Actually Nevermind. She's a reader from way back, and she tallies the titles that have meant the most.
6: This is CBC News. Good afternoon. It's 1 o'clock. I'm Simon Nakaneshny with your CBC News from Montreal. Polls are now open here in Quebec and will stay open until 8 o'clock tonight. Citizens are voting across the province to elect 127 members of the National Assembly. They will form the next Quebec government. Gloria Enriquez is at a polling station in Montreal speaking to voters.
7: In the Montreal riding of Saint-Henri-Sainte-Anne, voters are eager to cast their ballots and make their voices heard. The cost of living, access to health care and housing are big drivers to the polls, among other issues.
8: I think it's important to vote. Otherwise, it's hard to complain about things if you didn't have your say.
7: The Parti Québécois has promised to hold a referendum on sovereignty if elected, but only after U.S. President Donald Trump is out of power. Québec Solidaire is the other sovereigntist party. The CAQ has argued it would create too much instability, and the Liberals and the Conservatives are vowing to block a potential referendum. With trends showing the sovereigntist party Québécois is in a strong position to win, some voters say they're coming out to vote to keep Canada united. Polls close at 8 o'clock, with Quebecers choosing from five major parties this election. Gloria Enriquez, CBC News, Montreal.
6: 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As of the latest numbers from Elections Quebec, just under 30% of eligible voters have cast a ballot so far. And CBC will have full coverage tonight as those votes are counted and results roll in. 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In other news, hearings underway at Quebec's Energy Board into rate hikes for data centers. Hydro-Québec is asking the regulator to double the rates they pay for electricity. Hydro argues improvements to the network are needed to meet the demand, but the companies affected, including Google, say the rules are not being applied equally. They say everyone should be forced to pay for the work, not just them. Alisane Simard heads Nature Quebec, an environmental advocacy group. She says those concerns don't hold water.
9: It's only fair we ask American multinationals like Google to pay their fair share of electricity in Quebec, especially since rates will still remain very low compared with the rest of North America.
6: The Energy Board is set to rule on the matter in the coming weeks. A trial is now underway for a man accused of playing a central role in one of the largest gold heists in Canadian history. Parmpal Sidhu is charged in connection with the 2023 heist that took place at Toronto's Pearson Airport. He's pleaded not guilty. Clara Pasica has the latest.
10: In a beige suit, Parmpal Sidhu chose to speak to media heading in.
11: I'm looking forward to my day in court.
10: And I'm really confident we've got a great team. I'm going to respect the process. I don't want to talk anything about, obviously, the court matters.
11: Sidhu was an Air Canada employee at the time of the 2023 heist. He faces two charges, conspiring with persons unknown to commit an indictable offense, and the second count, stealing gold and banknotes valued over $5,000. He pleaded not guilty to both charges. The Crown began opening statements arguing Sidhu was both a conspirator and a participant, having the knowledge to change the airway bill necessary to get warehouse workers to release the goods to the driver, and the ability to do so given his position at Air Canada. The Crown called a Peel Regional Police Officer as their first witness, who explained how he used video surveillance to physically track the airway bill, allowing the driver to take off with the millions of dollars in golden cash. Clara Pasika, CBC News, Brampton.
6: And Washington Capitals captain Alexander Ovechkin says this NHL season will be his last. Ovechkin debuted in the National Hockey League 21 years ago today. Only six players have played that many seasons with one team. Ovechkin is a close ally of Russian President Vladimir Putin, most recently appearing in campaign ads for Putin's party. And that was the CBC News. Here's a look at the weather forecast in Montreal today. Mix of sun and cloud, 30% chance of showers, wind gusts. Temperature steady near 13. Tonight, partly cloudy and windy, the low plus 4. For Quebec City, showers, risk of a thunderstorm this afternoon. Windy as well, the temperature steady near 12. Mainly cloudy tonight, 40% chance of showers, wind gusts, the low plus 5. And in Sherbrooke today, showers, risk of a thunderstorm. The temperature holding steady near 13. Tonight, mainly cloudy with the chance of showers, wind gusts, the low plus 4.
5: Hey, if you're looking for a book to read and sink into, I've got you.
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5: 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And novelist Taye Lim on what's wrong with rankings and why she hates top 10 lists.
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5: I'm Antonia Michael Downing. Welcome to The Next Chapter. Taylor Tomlinson is a stand-up comedian known for her four Netflix specials and for hosting the late-night show After Midnight. Her honest storytelling leaves people in stitches on the stage, but now she's bringing

0: lifelong reader. She joins me today to talk about her favorite books and what it meant to write her own. Hello, Taylor. Welcome to the next chapter.
1: Hi, thank you so much for having me. I'm so excited to be here.
0: Hey, so as a stand-up comedian, you spend a lot of time writing bits and punchlines, jokes, material. How different was it to write a book?
1: Oh, it's completely different. I mean, when you're writing stand-up, you write a joke at noon and at 8 o'clock that night, you can go ask people if it's good. Right. You get on stage in front of 200 people and say, is this anything? And they either say yes or no. And then you know if it works, at least in front of those people, if you should keep going with an idea. And so to be writing a book just in my apartment for 2 years with almost no feedback. I mean, I would send it to my editor every few months. But beyond that, I mean, I'm used to asking thousands of people if my thoughts and jokes are worth putting out into the world permanently. So to be publishing thoughts and jokes that, you know, a handful of people have read at this point and signed off on is terrifying and completely different. But at the same time, it was really nice to write in a way that like felt really special because it was just me and the book for months at a time.
0: Yeah.
1: And to have a creative project that was so solitary and private, I was a little scared that writing a book, which has been like a lifelong dream of mine, wouldn't live up to the hype in my head. And it really did. I really, really loved it.
0: The experience of doing it.
1: Yes, the experience of doing it. And yeah.
0: In a way, I think the danger, the scariness of stand up is the immediate response.
1: Yes.
0: But in this, it sounds like you discovered a place where you kind of enjoyed having it to yourself for a while. But did you ever start to worry about, hey, is this any good? Like, am I going to put this out and no one's going to care?
1: Oh, I still feel that way right now. I feel that's the thing is when you put out a stand-up special, you've tried it in front of thousands of people across the country, across different countries. Like when I put out a comedy special, I go, if you don't like this, that's okay. But a lot of people told me it was funny. So I feel pretty confident. With a book, I don't know. I've never done this before. It's so subjective. I hope that it's good. I feel terrified that it's not, but I have also gathered from listening to interviews with many, many authors that you never seem to think the book is done or good enough or that you're a good enough writer. Yeah. So it sort of feels like, well, if I'm never going to feel that way or no, then I guess I just keep showing up and I keep doing my best and putting out what I think is my best right now. And I think that's what I have done with this book. I remember I was talking to my sibling a few weeks ago about this. And I said, you know what? No matter what, I had to write my first book. Like there was no way around that. Right. I had to write the first one and I've done that. And the other danger with writing a book, as far as like the quality of it is you're really proud of yourself for just finishing one. So you go for a little bit, you go, if it's bad, at least I wrote a whole book, you know?
0: Like, yeah, because the number of people we know that finished a bad book versus people who never wrote one in the first place.
1: Yes.
0: By the way, if you're just tuning in, I'm chopping it up with Taylor Tomlinson, an incredible stand-up comedian who just wrote a book called Actually Nevermind. I love the title because I always say we live in the golden age of the know-it-all. It's like it used to be somebody be talking mess and you could call them and say, hey, wait a minute, here are the facts, but not in 2026. And I kind of feel like a lot of people have this toxic trait that they just can't ever admit they're wrong and they can't ever apologize also. Like you ever have been around someone, they just can't ever apologize. So
1: yes,
0: I'm asking you, like, what made you choose this as your topic in this day and age?
1: Well, actually, never mind.

0: mind is something that I say a lot when I'm talking through things with my team or my friends or my family. When I'm trying to make a decision, I will often think I've come to one and halfway through talking it out, go, actually, never mind. You know what? Here's what I think we should do. I say it casually. I say it more seriously. An alternate title for this book could have been, but I could be wrong. Because that's what right. I say at the end of every opinion I have. But I could be wrong. I don't know. And it is a perspective that I didn't always have when I was younger. I wanted to be right and I wanted to be good and I wanted to be settled and sure. Mm. And getting to a place where I felt comfortable with the fact that I was going to change and evolve and grow and change my mind on things that I felt so sure about when I was younger. It was really hard for me to get there. But once I did, it was so much more relaxing to live in that space where you go, okay, this is what I think right now. This is what I believe right now. But that could change. I could be wrong. Mm-hmm. I'm always experiencing new things. I'm always meeting new people and I'm always being challenged and I'm always learning and growing. And I think anybody who is trying to be mature and flexible and wise has learned that lesson. And then beyond that, because I've always wanted to write a book like this, I, as someone who grew up on, these books by my favorite female comedians where they write them usually in like their mid-30s, I wanted to have sort of a loose theme if I ever did it. And once I came up with the idea for, I call it Actually Never Mind and make it all about the things that I've changed my mind about, because I was 30 when I pitched the idea for this book. And I had always thought that when I turned 30, I would be me. That's it. you can write it in ink, set it in stone, send it to the printer. Like, that's my personality. And I was still having so many growing pains and I was changing so much as a person. And I was thinking, maybe I want something totally different for my life.
1: Right.
0: And I couldn't believe that I was still in that place. And I thought, wow, I've changed my mind about absolutely everything. Mm-hmm. And that theme is connective tissue throughout the book and all these different essays about all these different topics and things I've gone through helped me organize the book and make me feel like it was time to write it. Mm-hmm. And also I felt like, I could write about anything if that was the theme.
1: Right.
0: Because it really is.
1: Yeah, it gives you a broad canvas. Mm-hmm. And actually, never mind, you give some advice to writers struggling to come up with ideas. And you advise that, hey, go back and read, reread old books from your childhood. So I was mm-hmm. curious, what's a book from your childhood that has stuck with you?
0: Oh, I'm so glad you asked. I had it ready. The Junie B. Jones series by Barbara Park, I was obsessed with as a kid. My mom used to read them to me out loud, and I've bought them as an adult because my old copies got lost in so many moves, and I've repurchased them and I've reread them, and they're so funny. And I remember there was a teacher I had, I believe in 9th grade, who assigned us a paper we had to write that I don't even remember what it was about. I think what I ended up writing was about how I didn't like my name. I didn't feel like my name, Taylor, fit me very well. And I'm not sure what the prompt was for that, but I remember he gave me an A on it and he wrote, "This was so funny. It reminded me of some of my daughter's favorite books, the Junie B. Jones series." And it was like the biggest compliment.
1: Now, as someone that grew up probably before you and not in North America, can you tell us about the Junie B. Jones series?
0: It was just about this little girl in like kindergarten, first grade. And it's written the way kids talk. Right. So there's like a lot of like all caps. It's not always grammatically correct, but it just sounds like a hilarious little kid talking.
1: Right.
0: And one who has very strong opinions about everything.
1: And you connected with it because of that?
0: Yes. Yeah, I connected with it because of that. And it made, I think when you read funny books, as a kid or watch funny movies or watch funny TV shows or characters, it's aspirational for you. I mean, it makes you want to be funny as well.
1: Right.
0: And so I always cite those books as like a very early example of me reading a book about a character that I was like, oh my gosh, she's so funny. I want to be like Junie B. Jones, even though she's kind of a mess and
1: so is that
0: really wasn't like me at all. It was kind of like a misbehaved kid, which I wasn't.
1: Is that so? The birth of Taylor, the stand-up comedian, might be the Junie B. Jones books. Is that what you're telling
0: us? I think
1: us?
0: So.
1: Okay.
0: I really think so. Yeah.
1: You heard it here first. We like to break news on the next chapter. Another early reading memory is your dad reading C.S. Lewis's Narnia books out loud to you. And C.S. Lewis, of course, in addition to Narnia, which is what he's known for, but if you grew up in a Christian household like we both did, you know, Mere Christianity and the Screwtape Letters, where it's a demon writing. And I know you've lately been doing comedy around like leaving the church. So I'm curious, how have the Narnia books aged for you now that you're re-examining that legacy for yourself?
0: You know, my sibling and I went on a road trip a couple years ago and listened to The Magician's Nephew, I believe.
1: Yeah.
0: And I think they've listened to some of the audiobooks more recently too. And we were like, these really do hold up. And I'm so excited for the Greta Gerwig version of Narnia. Yeah. I'm so excited for that. She did such a good job with Little Women, which was also very important during my childhood, that now we're like, well, she can take every part of my childhood, Greta Gerwig. I trust you with it. That's really how I feel.
1: Bring it to the screen. I love it. Another book that's really important to you is Bird by Bird by Anne Lamott. And that's a book about writing and writing life. When did it come into your life and what lessons did you learn from it?
0: I read it in high school before I started doing stand-up. I really wanted to be like a young adult author. I really wanted to write like chapter books for kids.
1: Okay.
0: Probably because of Junie B. Jones in large part. And I had grown up reading like Harry Potter and Narnia and Inkheart and Aragon and all these books. And so that's really what I wanted to do. And I love a book about writing. And Bird by Bird, I think, is the first one I ever read because it's obviously the one that everybody recommends. And it's one I've gone back to many times over the years. And I think about lines from it all the time. Like there was, is it annoying if I read one?
1: No.
0: Do people do that?
1: This is Taylor Tomlinson, comedian, reading from one of her favorite books, Bird by Bird, by Anne Lamott.
0: I think perfectionism is based on the obsessive belief that if you run carefully enough, hitting each stepping stone just right, you won't have to die. The truth is that you will die anyway, and that a lot of people who aren't even looking at their feet are going to do a whole lot better than you and have a lot more fun while they're doing it.
1: Bars.
0: Which is so good. And it is something that I think about all the time because, as she says in the book, and we all know, like perfectionism gets in the way of writing that first draft that you need to get out. But this idea, I just never heard anyone say it like that, that you're trying to be perfect because you think it's going to protect you from pain, from death, from everything. And not only is it not going to protect you, but everybody else is going to make mistakes and enjoy their life while you're trying so hard to do everything right. And I think that it's honestly like what so much of my book is about this idea of like deciding who you are and not wanting to stray from that because you want to be good and right, as opposed to becoming who you are and exploring who you could be. And it holds you back in so many ways, this idea of being perfect, which is not real. Nobody can even attain that. You can't get there. That's not some place you will ever get.
1: I definitely wanted to talk about Station 11 by Emily St. John Mandel. pretty important book to us here at CBC Books because it was on our Canada Read show. So I don't know if you noticed, Taylor, but like only in Canada will there be a TV show, and it's a reality show where five people pick a book and then they fight it off and get voted off the island. Yeah.
0: That's amazing.
1: It's called Canada Reads, and she's an iconic Canadian author, obviously, Emily St. John Mandel. But yes, it's a great show.
0: Where is that available? I need to watch that.
1: You can look it up on CBC, cbc.ca. Just look up Canada Reads, and it's pretty awesome, and they really get into it. So the gloves come off.
0: Oh, my gosh. I'm so excited about that. I'm not a reality show person. Like, I can't watch people date on reality TV or, like, I can only watch, like, interior design, like, competitions. That's all I can do. So
1: I like the cooking ones.
0: Right,
1: they're okay. Yes. But, yeah, this is reality TV Canadian style. So what drew you to this book, though, Station 11? I'm curious.
0: So this book had been recommended to me for a long time, and I only read it last year. And so many people had recommended it to me, and I put it off because I just didn't. I didn't want to, after COVID, I didn't want to read about like the end of the world. Like I was just like, I just don't want to live there, you guys, in my head for hours and hours. Like I was so scared during COVID. I really thought like, this is it. It's over. I certainly didn't think live entertainment would ever come back. I thought, well, that's the end. Like I remember talking about my job and going, you know, I got to do it for 10 years and that's amazing. And that's like, I really thought it was over. I was like, I was like, dancers only get 10 years usually. And maybe that's plenty. I was so lucky. I got to do it as long as I did. And I think what a global emergency like that also brought up for me was this feeling of like, what am I doing? I don't do anything helpful. Like, what is the point of comedy and entertainment? Like when you get really depressed as someone who works in entertainment, at least for me, I tend to go to like this, what am I doing? Like I should be a doctor or something. Mm-hmm. Like I should be trying to do something more important. And I remember, I think my aunt was the one who finally convinced me to read it because she was telling me how much she loved it. And she's like, no, it's like so hopeful. And that's not a word I usually associate with books like this, like these, you know, end of the
1: apocalypse.
0: World, like, yeah, with the apocalypse. So I was like, okay, that's interesting. And I also didn't know it jumped between timelines. So I it helped too that it wasn't all the sort of post-apocalyptic, post-viral timeline to read a book about people who are traveling around doing theater for folks even after this horrific illness has just ravaged the human population. It just really made me feel so appreciative of entertainment and art and put me back in that place of like, no, it is important actually.
1: Oh, yeah.
0: This is why it makes us feel alive and it makes us feel connected to each other and it makes us feel like life is worth living even when things are really scary and dangerous and bad. I loved it so much and it really lived up to the hype.
1: Yeah.
0: Because of course everybody feels that way about this book.
1: Amazing. So I know that you're a fan of Tina Fey's Bossy Pants. I want to ask you this. Did reading Bossy Pants, because you referenced before, you said, hey, your favorite comics wrote books in their 30s and here you are falling in their footsteps. How did Bossy Pants shape the writing of Actually Nevermind, your book?
0: Oh, gosh. I mean, I would never compare my writing to Tina Fey's because that would be an insult to Tina Fey's. But the influence that Bossy Pants had on me. I mean, Bossy Pants and Is Everybody Hanging Out Without Me both came, Mindy Kaling's first book, both came out Bossy Pants came out towards the end of my senior year of high school. Is Everybody Hanging Out Without Me came out I think like the first couple months of my freshman year of college.
1: Right.
0: And then Amy Poehler's book came out a few years later, of course. And I remember those three being so huge for me. But of course, Bossy Pants being the first one, like by that time I was doing stand up. It was very important to me. It was something that I was wondering if I could turn it into a career or not. And to read a book by a female comedian who had done so much in the business and had gotten married and had a family and had been on this huge TV show and then created this huge TV show. And it's just so joke dense. Like Bossy Pants has so many jokes in it. Like that's why I wouldn't compare my book to it, because my book is not as funny as Bossy Pants. Bossy Pants is like hard joke after hard joke.
1: Like punchline per minute high.
0: It really is. It's like crazy. Nothing touches it. It really just blew my mind. And I know a lot of people felt that way. And then like, not to sneak other books in there, but I grouped them all together. Like I remember telling my editor when I started working on my book, I felt like the publishers did try to warn me. I think a lot of publishers in these pitch meetings, actually, because I had all these pitch meetings with publishers, and they were like, writing a book is really hard. And I said, oh, I know. I read Amy Poehler's book, because at the beginning of Yes, Please, she talks for a while about how hard writing the book was. And so I had that in my mind kind of the entire time I was writing mine. And I think it actually set me up really well, because I found it to be much easier because I was expecting it to be so hard.
1: Super hard, yeah.
0: And then anytime it was really, really hard and I was stuck and I was exhausted or doubting myself, I would remember her writing about how hard it was.
1: It's supposed to be hard. So it's like, oh, this
0: is... And I was like, oh, it's okay. Yeah.
1: This is how it's supposed to be hard. I love it. Taylor Tomlinson is a stand-up comedian and the author of a very new minted book of essays called Actually Nevermind. Taylor, it's been a pleasure and an honor to have you here. Please come back, and I wish you all the success with your first book.
0: I would love
1: book.
0: To. This was so lovely. Thank you so much for having me, and thank you for the TV show recommendation, because I am going to go look that up right now.
1: I'm Antonio Michael Downing. You're listening to The Next Chapter. We'll be back after this break for news and weather.

Good afternoon. It's 1:30. I'm Simon Nakaneshny with your CBC News headlines for Quebec. Well, as of the latest numbers from Elections Quebec, just under 30% of eligible voters have cast a ballot so far. Polls are open across the province as citizens decide who will form the next government in Quebec City. To find out more about what you need to do to cast a ballot in the provincial election today, head to the Elections Quebec website. 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Now, taking a look at the Environment Canada weather forecast in Montreal today, mix of sun and cloud with a 30% chance of showers this afternoon, windy. Temperature steady near 13. Tonight, partly cloudy and windy, the low plus 4. For Quebec City, showers, risk of a thunderstorm this afternoon, windy as well. The temperature steady near 12. Mainly cloudy tonight with a 40% chance of showers, wind gusts, the low plus 5. In Sherbrooke today, showers, risk of a thunderstorm. Temperature steady near 13. Tonight, mainly cloudy skies, 30% chance of showers, wind gusts, the low plus 4. And for Gaspé, showers today, windy, 14 degrees the high. The rain continues tonight, the low dropping to 5.

0: Hi, I'm Antonio Michael Downing, and you're listening to the next chapter on CBC Radio 1. Taya Lim is a writer, a teacher, and a provocative thinker. She wrote an article called Abolish the Top 10 List in the September-October issue of The Walrus Magazine, and it got me thinking. In a book world that's built on variations of the top 10 list, we knew that we had to talk to her and get into this some more. So right now, Taya Lim is across from me in the studio in Toronto. Welcome, Taya.
1: Hi, thank you so much for having me.
0: Thanks for being here. So, you know, top 10 lists, they have existed before, and rankings have existed before the internet. So what really bugs you about when it's applied to books in this
1: way? Right, yeah, because it's such a common way of talking about books, right? Even if you're not putting it in a top 10 list, it's very common to say something like, this is the best book I've read in a while, or here are, you know, the greatest books of the century so far, or this is my fave book of the summer. Mm-hmm. So it's very common. You'll hear it in sort of all walks of culture. And yet I would say that there's three reasons why it bugs me. So in the first place, and this is a little trivial, it's just kind of rude. It's sort of like the only way that you can say something nice about one book is by insulting all the other books.
0: Oh, you have no manners.
1: But I think a more significant thing is that when you talk about a book, basically in relation to the other books that came up with it, you're really never really talking about the book itself. You're kind of emptying out of any of it of its inequalities. And you're just saying that, you know, compared to these other kind of books that just randomly happen to be published around the same time, I think that this one is better. So it winds up kind of impoverishing our ability to say anything meaningful about, you know, what moved us about the book. It's kind of like if I said to somebody, what's Antonio like? And they were like, well, I like him better than Bob. You know, that really wouldn't tell me anything about you. But when it comes down to it, I think what's really disturbing is that it's actually the logic of capitalism. Right, the logic of ranking, the logic of competition. Meanwhile, art and art making long preceded capitalism. So I think the question that I'm asking is, can we just talk about the books themselves, about what is special or meaningful or incomparable about the book itself? Because that's often when a book is really meaningful to us, that's what it is, right? It's a one of a kind. Mm-hmm. So let's not reach for a comparator. Can you just tell me what moved you about the book itself? And that might get us to, you know, a more meaningful discourse, whether it's a discourse we're just having with ourselves in trying to understand why something is meaningful to us, or when we're talking to other people.
0: Yeah, it reminds me, I'm used to it in sports, where in sports, it really annoys me when they're always forcing the guests to pick who's going to win and predict what's going to happen.
1: Right.
0: And it's always kind of like you're warping the narrative, because as soon as you're forcing them to pick, they might pick one today, a different one tomorrow. Yeah. And then now they're committed to a narrative.
1: Yeah.
0: So now if they change their mind, well, you're not allowed to do that.
1: Right.
0: So, you know, here's the thing. I think about it like this. When we pick a favorite child, when a parent picks a favorite child, right? Right away, you're like, oh, man, those poor other kids.
1: Mm-hmm.
0: Who aren't the favorite.
1: It's true.
0: So what happens to those other books when we pick a favorite book?
1: Right. I mean, books are not people, so we can say that to begin with. But I really appreciate your analogy of sports, because even though, you know, you can't think of a field that's more commodified than sports, where people are literally, bought and sold. And yet, if you are a great fan of, say, basketball or, you know, soccer or something like that, what is amazing is all the multiplicity of things that happen on the field and the way that the players interact with each other and the amazing things that they can do with their bodies. When all we're doing is talking about it through the language of prediction, which is actually just the language of betting, how much are we losing, right? And it's totally the same thing about books. Like, the thing that you can think about too is that when we're ranking books in terms of good, better, best, essentially what we're doing is we're insisting that books be pleasing. But when you really think about it, the books that are the most electrifying are often books that aren't pleasing. They're books that might be confusing. They're books that might provoke outrage. They might sort of produce something in front of us that we've never seen or thought about before. Mm-hmm. The idea of liking it or disliking it really is such a narrow and impoverishing way of thinking about a book.
0: Yeah, and a book that's pleasing today very often will be not pleasing tomorrow.
1: Later on, for sure.
0: And a book that's displeasing today mm-hmm. very often will be like, oh, mm-hmm. we were kind of missing mm-hmm. a trick with that.
1: Right,
0: you know,
1: yeah.
0: Like you could say like Octavia Butler, for example.
1: Right, yeah.
0: Like who's mm-hmm. a writer who, mm-hmm. you know, back in the day, it was like, ooh, these are really weird books.
1: They're wacky.
0: Now,
1: yeah,
0: it's like Octavia Butler is the mm-hmm. standard mm-hmm. for writing that kind of
1: Certainly,
0: fiction.
1: Certainly, because a really groundbreaking trait, a trait of a groundbreaking book, I should say, would be that it innovates, that it tells us something new, that maybe it talks about something that hasn't yet happened. A lot of writers right now, a lot of people working in the culture industries, basically anyone with a job is worried about being overtaken by AI. But mm-hmm. AI is a replication machine. The thing
0: Ooh,
1: that humans
0: talk that
1: can
0: talk.
1: Do. Well, it's true, right? The things that humans can do is to write something new, is to do, whenever I'm working on a new novel, I say, well, it's easy. It's just like building a bridge, except it's a bridge that no one has ever seen or built before, right? So,
0: yeah.
1: But that really is the brief, right?
0: Yeah. And it's fun to have opinions on AI, but I think that's a really great point mm-hmm. in a world where we're really worried mm-hmm. about, you know, writing and the future creativity. Mm-hmm. And I think what you're saying is innovation is something that can't just be, it's apparently a requirement for literature.
1: It is for art and for literature.
0: But, you know, so if there's no staff picks in the library mm-hmm. or even on the next chapter, because we do staff picks too, or you can't go to your local independent bookstore or library yeah. and see some kind of spotlighting, how do we find out what to read?
1: Right. And, you know, the funny thing is that, you know, the CBC produces these wonderful lists every year, usually seasonally, right? Sort of.
0: And people love our lists.
1: Yes, and I've been on the lists. I think you've been on the list. Always happy to be on the list. Please keep putting me on the list.
0: We only hate lists we are not on.
1: No, that's actually so interesting that you should say that because, you know, when I posted this piece from The Walrus online, it got a big response, which I wasn't necessarily expecting. And one of the responders was the great Kinesia Lubrin, who said, are you upset that you're not on the list, or are you upset that there is a list? You know, can we sort of widen the scope from saying, like, it's not just about where I ranked, I don't want to be ranked at all.
0: Mm-hmm.
1: But to answer your question, it's not that I'm saying that there shouldn't be staff picks, right? And in fact, I remember a sweet old time, maybe about 15 years ago, when you would go into a bookstore and some bookstores still do this. I think Queen Books in Toronto does this. You would see little stickies right on the shelf right below
0: right.
1: the book, and it would tell you something about the book. It wouldn't say, this is in my top 10. It wouldn't just have a number. It would tell you something about the book. It was often something really funny. I don't just want to know if you thought it was good. You know, I want to know what you really thought. And when I love a book, I also want to know what other people really thought about it. Or if I hated a book, I want to know why other people loved it.
0: Yeah.
1: So it's more not so much saying you can't spotlight any books, but saying, can we talk about them in a way that isn't just like,
0: yeah.
1: you know, I think now when you go to bookstores, especially airport bookstores, if they just have numbers, right? They say, this is what's on our top bestseller list.
0: Yeah.
1: And they'll have 1, 2, 3, 4. And it's really, it's so kind of just really diminishing in a way, even
0: yeah.
1: though at the same time, as somebody who relies on my radio for subsistence, that's kind of the nature of it.
0: Well, let's talk about subsistence mm-hmm. because really, I think where this conversation is tilting mm-hmm. is towards the fact that if you are an artist creating work that's being published, then you are now in a business
1: yes.
0: built around your art.
1: Yes.
0: And those two things tend to have a bit of friction between the motivations of an artist
1: right.
0: versus the motivations of a, you know, a business.
1: Right. Yeah.
0: Those things are kind of at odds with, you know, art versus making money. So right, is yeah. there a better way to do this?
1: Well, I mean, the thing that you have to think about that is very disturbing about the point of time that we're in is I read a stat recently that it said something like in the past 25 years, 40% of books in publishing have been lost. I think if you look at media workers, who are the people who will be covering the books that these publishing companies are looking at, you would see the same thing. You would see an incredible loss in jobs in journalism, most of them replaced often by gig work or contract work, right? Mm-hmm. So you have a situation where there's more books than ever, and far fewer people to work on them, and far fewer people to cover them, right? Everyone is sort of squeezed in every direction. Hmm. So what winds up happening is that we do have these lists, which are usually, you know, a contract worker doing their best to try to sort of talk about some books. Or I think what we might see more diabolically is that everybody is fighting for attention. And so, yeah, exactly. So it narrows.
0: Yeah.
1: And so what the books that we only wind up talking about are the same kind of 5 to 10 books, because even if you are an influencer, right, a book influencer, even if you're one of those people, you still are under the thumb of the algorithm, right? If you want to talk about the backlist, if you want to talk about books that everyone isn't engaging with, then the algorithm will deselect you because people aren't going to your page.
0: So the result is they are all talking about the same books.
1: Exactly.
0: How would you advise us as readers who want to read widely
1: right.
0: and break out of that?
1: Yeah.
0: What would you say?
1: The thing that I would say is that so many things, you know, I talked just a little bit about how the business is set up. There are so many ways in which rankings and data is built into the business side. But when we're talking about readers, what we're talking about is people who are reading for leisure, right? Or reading is one of their hobbies, which may sound something trivial, but it's actually not trivial at all, right? A lot of the time, people's hobbies are the number one way that they stay themselves, right? And so what I would say is you can reject the logic of the labor market of ranking in your personal sphere, in your hobbies. You don't have to sort of think about books in terms of, you know, which one is the best, which one is the worst, or even have that kind of productivity mindset where you're like, I must read 20 books this year or something like that. If that's meaningful to you, go for it. But can you find a way to engage in books that sort of gets away from really the datifying impulses of our technology
0: yes.
1: and enables you to engage with those books as a human being, whatever that might mean. For me, that's just simply, you know, reading books. I joined a book club where we read alongside each other, and my friends were laughing at me because I was slower than everyone else because I was writing in the margins. Mm-hmm, so that's what
0: course.
1: I do. Like, I think of things and I try to work something out in the margins. So that's something that I like to do, right? Mm-hmm. And that's not thinking about the books in my article for The Walrus. I said, you're not a book expo catalog, right? Your job is not to sort of rank the books. For me, that's a different, I think, more fluid way of engaging with books. But everybody will have their own way, right? That there isn't sort of this pressure to put a number or a score, right, on all of the books.
0: I love this idea of our hobbies being the things that keep us feeling like ourselves.
1: Exactly, yeah.
0: And
1: in this horrible world. And that's something really profound.
0: It is really profound. And I think that you, thank you for doing your part to broaden the kinds of experiences that we have with books, because I think you're speaking to something that a lot of people feel, but maybe they don't have the time to tease apart and to understand and to connect the dots. So we appreciate that. Taya Lim is the author of Abolish the Top 10 Books List in the September-October issue of The Walrus Magazine. And we are so lucky to have you here today.
1: Thank you for having me. I have a lot of opinions. Always happy to share them.
0: Fire opinions. I love it. And big out, shout out to Kenesia Lubrin, who got the shout out earlier. We're going to shout her out again.
1: Yes, please.
0: Amazing.

0: Don Gilmore didn't grow up in Toronto, and maybe that little bit of distance sharpens his powers of observation about the city he's lived in for decades. The city is a backdrop and character in his novels, including his latest, Cherry Beach. It's a crime drama where a duo of cops set out to solve a double murder. Don is an award-winning journalist as well as fiction writer, and his memoir, To the River, won the Governor General's Award. Don Gilmore joins me now to talk about his book, Cherry Beach, and to recommend a companion read. Hello, Don. Welcome to the next chapter, sir.
1: Thank you for having me.
0: So you've written, and I'm very jealous of this lineup, children's books, history books, memoir, novels, of course. But why now for crime fiction?
1: Well, I'd always wanted to do crime fiction. You know, I had this phase in university where I was reading these kind of hard-boiled detective novels. It was kind of like an antidote to, you know, 19th century literature. And this would be like Raymond Chandler, Ross McDonald, Chester Hines, that crowd. And so I always thought, you know, it'd be fun to write one of these. And I mean, it turned out it's sort of fun to write one of these. I mean, one of the problems with these books is when you're writing literary fiction, you don't really have to have a plot. And there's lots of literary novelists that have never seen a plot. And but if you're writing crime fiction, you do have to have a plot. And I now have much greater respect for those people who are very good at plot, because it's much more complex than it looks, I would say.
0: Yeah, in fact, the intricately planned, closely detailed plot is kind of the feature of crime fiction novels and many genre fiction novels, actually.
1: It is. And, you know, I had a terrific copy editor who would point out, she'd say, well, you know, wouldn't there have been cameras in the underground parking lot, or wouldn't they have checked his phone to find the geolocation? And you'd suddenly think, oh, that's true. And then you have to kind of recalibrate the half the book to kind of accommodate these things. So, yeah, it makes for a complex world.
0: Wow, that's great. And how do you do that? How do you do plot? Do you get a big old piece of foolscap paper? Do you write on the walls? How do you make sure that all of that is coordinated?
1: I wish I had a system like that. But, you know, I read Stephen King's book on writing, and I would assume that he was someone who would have, you know, written out his plots. And he claimed he had never written out a plot in his life, that he just started with characters and then you see what happens with them. And I sort of did the same thing. And you know, I had, it starts off with a murder, and I had the idea of this character who was working at 51 Division, the police station in Toronto. And years ago, I had done a journalistic piece on 51 Division. And at the time, it was kind of the hardcore station. It was called the punishment station because the bad cops from all over the city got sent to 51
0: the
1: Division.
0: Punishment.
1: And so they were trying to change their image. So they brought in all these kind of young, earnest bicycle cops. These are kind of young guys or young women with sociology degrees. And they were doing what was called community policing. And it was going to be I think it was the first station they were going to try this in. So you had one station where you had like the hardest of the hardcore cops in Toronto. And then you had the opposite, the sort of progressive wing. And it was kind of this interesting interplay of like, how's this going to end? You know, which side wins? And so I spent a lot of time with them back. This would be almost 30 years ago. And so that sort of stuck with me. And then 51 Division ends up becoming kind of a character in this book.
0: Wow. And so you just kind of start with the characters and one thing leads to another, literally.
1: Exactly.
0: I love it. So I want to talk about Cherry Beach. So for those of you listening, if you don't know, Cherry Beach is a stretch of beach on Lake Ontario, downtown Toronto. It's in the title of the book. So how does Cherry Beach play into your story?
1: Well, 30 years ago when I was doing the piece on 51 Division, Cherry Beach was still a place, it was kind of a mythic place where police would bring down suspects and there would be these beatings, and nothing good happened on Cherry Beach. That police would bring people down there and for these sort of unofficial interrogations, as they were called, and
0: extrajudicial interrogations.
1: Exactly, and it developed this reputation. It became a kind of to some degree, a kind of folk myth. There was even a song about it at one point. And I think it's been a long time since anyone has used Cherry Beach for that purpose. But it sort of reverberates through police culture to some degree. And I think, you know, among, you know, certain geographical areas in Toronto as well.
0: So a certain pedigree of Toronto police officer, when they hear Cherry Beach, it brings connotations of this sort of some shady dealings.
1: Exactly.
0: By the police. Okay. I love this. So at the center of your story is this a bit of an odd couple partnership. What was the hardest part about writing this partnership of cops paired together to solve this mystery?
1: Well, you know, I was looking at 51 Division again, and I noticed that not that long ago, they had a female Muslim officer who quit and is suing the department, claiming, you know, sexism and Islamophobia and other things. And you know, 51 Division is in a very complex neighborhood.
0: Yes.
1: And it's, I think, 71% or something, you know, it's a very, of, you know, immigrants. And so it's a very diverse neighborhood.
0: Right.
1: And the idea that you're losing some of the people that would look like the people who live in the neighborhood is a problem. And so I thought I'll kind of continue that theme to some degree, where the main character, Jameson Abel, is a kind of outcast and doesn't really fit in anywhere in this department. And he's paired with a woman of color. And I think the idea is they're going to sort of, if they don't cancel each other out, then at least they're kind of, they're not affecting anyone else. You know, that we'll
0: right.
1: put those two outcasts together.
0: Put the two liabilities,
1: yeah,
0: paired them up.
1: Exactly.
0: Right. I love it. So as in your other novels, Toronto plays a central role, almost as a character, except this is a summer. This book is set in the summer. So how does this hot Toronto summer shape the story you're telling in Cherry Beach?
1: Well, I think the fact that the temperature is getting warmer, and like literally and figuratively, that this unsolved murder is kind of preying upon the city, and different factions are starting to use it for political aims, and so the murder keeps growing, and it's, you know, it's unsolved for weeks go by, and they still haven't solved it. They have a suspect, but they don't have anything else, and so the temperature is heating up in the department to kind of, you know, solve this, come in with a suspect, and then physically heating up, and you can sort of feel the idea that the city's getting ready to blow, kind of.
0: Wow. So as the temperature is heating up, so is the pressure.
1: Exactly.
0: Love it. I love it. So Cherry Beach is a novel. It's a literary crime story. You also brought in a suggestion for a companion read to go with it. And what's that title?
1: It's called Small Mercies by an American writer, Dennis Lehane. And one of the reasons I like his writing a lot, he's a wonderful writer, but this book in particular, which I read after I had finished my book, thank goodness, because there's a lot of parallels and you don't really want to be influenced. But his book is set in 1974, which is the year in Boston, and it's the year that a judge mandated the desegregation of the schools. And so most of the action takes place in the kind of iconic neighborhood of Southie, which is predominantly kind of white Irish Catholic neighborhood and quite poor historically. And so what you had was students from Southie would be bused to Roxbury, which was predominantly black neighborhood, and vice versa. And the result was a lot of violence and a huge drop in school enrollment because parents were, on both sides, were worried about their kids getting these buses and going into these hostile neighborhoods. So he has a murder set in that, against that backdrop. And the city of Boston, and particularly the neighborhood of Southie, become real characters in that book. And one of the things that I really loved about that book was, if you don't know the city at all, you really gain this glimpse into a part of the city that, you know, otherwise you would never see. And it's a really intense kind of portrait. And he grew up in Dorchester, which is an adjacent neighborhood to Southie. And so it's a world he understands, and he paints a very compelling portrait.
0: Dennis Lehane, a very respected crime writer in the U.S., is this indicative, this book, Small Mercies, is this indicative of what he typically writes about?
1: Yeah, I think so, because you see it in, you know, he wrote a novel called Gone, Baby, Gone, which a bunch of his novels have been made into movies. That's one of them with Casey Affleck and Live by Night, Shutter Island, which... I think was a Martin
0: Scorsese
1: movie. I've
0: seen that movie as well, yeah.
1: Yeah, I was a bit confused, but maybe you understood more than I did. But, you know, he has a great ability to kind of illustrate a world through very vivid, vividly drawn characters.
0: Mm-hmm. Beautiful. And so you mentioned a little bit of, there were a lot of similarities between Small Mercies and Cherry Beach. So you're glad you read it after.
1: Yeah.
0: I can relate to that. And I guess Boston is a character. Well, Southie is a character in Small Mercies, the way Toronto is a character in Cherry Beach. But what other similarities were there?
1: Well, the racial component, you know, I think is a big one, because I have the same thing in my book where, you know, there's two murders. There's a young white woman and a young black woman. And what happens is it becomes a kind of racial issue, and from various forces, from various sides, are looking at this and interpreting it in very different ways. And there's a bit of that certainly in Small Mercies, you know, especially the desegregation is kind of deeply in the background, but it kind of informs so much of what's going on.
0: Mm-hmm. I feel that. So Dennis Lehane, he's written a lot of reoccurring characters over a series of crime novels. This is your first crime novel. Do you plan on bringing these two detectives back?
1: You know, I would like to bring them back because, you know, at the end of it, my main character is also a kind of, you know, burgeoning chef. He's you know, he likes to cook and he wants to learn more about cooking. And I thought maybe he could go to Europe on one of these cooking classes and there could be a murder there. And so we could go there. And of course, his ex-partner ends up becoming mayor of Toronto. And so...
0: Oh, wow.
1: I thought, you know, that would be something to follow as well. And so, yeah, I would love to do a follow-up.
0: Yeah, it sounds exciting. I'd love to read a follow-up. Don Gilmore is the author of Cherry Beach, and a novel he recommended today as a companion read is Small Mercies by Dennis Lehane. Thanks a lot for dropping by. I appreciate it.
1: Thank you.
0: That's all for today. Jacqueline Kirk is our wonderful senior producer, with Lisa Matthews and Trevor Carter. Aaron Balser is the executive producer of CBC Books. And thanks this week to Hannah Barker and the CBC Books digital team. I'm Antonio Michael Downing. Thanks for pulling up, and we'll kick it with you next time.

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1: It's Canada's most prestigious competition for new short fiction. 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
2: The assault on truth is intensifying. So says intellectual historian Marcy Shore. The point isn't to make us believe any one thing, but to weaken belief in anything. Coming up on Ideas.
3: This is CBC News. Good afternoon. It's 2 o'clock. I'm Simon Nakaneshny with your CBC News from Montreal. Polls are open across Quebec and will stay open until 8 o'clock tonight as voters decide who will form the next provincial government. Citizens are now exercising their democratic right to elect members of the National Assembly in 127 ridings. Our reporter Gloria Enriquez is at a polling station at one of those ridings here in Montreal and speaking to voters.
4: Quite a steady stream of people coming in and out of this polling station. A lot of people who came in with their children or even with their pets. One consistent thing that people have been telling me is that they want to be able to vote so that they can acquire the right to complain after once the politicians are in place in the National Assembly. So I thought that was quite interesting to hear from many people. In the riding where I'm at, it's Saint-Henri-Sainte-Anne. There's a lot of issues of overcrowding in schools, so that's quite important. Access to housing, another big issue that people are concerned about. Housing is getting more expensive, and affordable housing is harder and harder to come by here in this riding again. And then there's another concern. The Parti Québécois is a sovereignist party. The trends are showing it to potentially win this election. And so people who I've been talking to have been telling me they've come out because it was to vote because it was important for them to keep Canada united and to block a referendum.
3: And as the latest numbers from about 1230 elections, Quebec says just under a third of eligible voters have voted. And CBC will have full coverage tonight as those votes are counted and results roll in. Join our CBC News team live starting at 7:30 p.m. You can follow our coverage online on TV, on streaming platforms, and of course, right here on radio. To other news, companies including Google are asking Quebec's Energy Board to reject a rate hike for data centers. Hydro-Québec is asking the regulator to double their rates to fund improvements to the network. Jocelyn Allard heads Quebec's Association of Industrial Power Consumers. They're at the hearings today arguing the utility should not discriminate based on how customers use electricity.
5: Hydro-Québec, I mean, they should just focus on delivering a reliable service at the best possible price to all classes of consumer based on how much it costs to serve residential, commercial, institutional, and industrial consumers. This is a slippery slope, and it goes against all of the rules of rate making that have been around for a century.
3: Several companies building data centers in Quebec have also come out against the new rate. Google argues everyone should pay for Hydro's infrastructure improvements, not just them. And in France, up to 500 schools remain closed today with student protests continuing to spread across the country, venting anger over the conditions of their schools and the education system. Clashes broke out between protesters and police in some cities this morning. Anna Cunningham reports.
6: These protests started mid-September in the suburbs of Paris, just weeks into the new school semester. Students angry at the lack of funding for state schools, as well as teacher absences, overloaded timetables, dilapidated classrooms, and buildings in disrepair. Some argue funds are unfairly distributed, with richer and whiter postcodes benefiting the most. Students say it's not uncommon to see broken windows, leaking water, and rat infestations. French government spokesperson Maude Bregon defended their position.
7: La priorité, c'est d'abord de rétablir l'ordre.
6: The top priority, she says, first and foremost, is to restore order. French Prime Minister Sébastien Lecornu will meet regional leaders Tuesday, urging them to fill teacher gaps and discuss overhauling the country's school buildings. Anna Cunningham, CBC News, London.
3: And that was the CBC News. Now, here's your look at the forecast. In Montreal today, mix of sun and cloud, 30% chance of showers, wind gusts, the temperature holding steady near 13. Tonight, partly cloudy and windy, the low plus 4. For Quebec City, showers, risk of a thunderstorm this afternoon, windy as well. The temperature steady near 12, mainly cloudy tonight, 40% chance of showers, a low plus 5. And in Sherbrooke today, showers with the risk of a thunderstorm, temperature holding steady near 13. Tonight, mainly cloudy, 30% chance of showers and wind gusts, low plus 4.
8: I'm Nala Ayed, and this is Ideas in the Afternoon.
9: I'm very grateful to have the chance to speak at a human rights museum, not only because there are very few of them, you know, in the world, but also because I feel like there is a crisis of a basic moral intuition of human rights.
8: Intellectual historian Marcy Shore speaking at the Canadian Museum for Human Rights in Winnipeg. She is one of three American academics who are prominent critics of Donald Trump, who now teach at the University of Toronto's Monk School of Global Affairs and Public Policy.
9: I'm also quite grateful for the land acknowledgement. Being an American at a heartbreaking moment when in our own country we could have gone in the opposite direction, you know, not of acknowledging the crimes of times past, but rather of, you know, attempting to pretend that they didn't happen. As I'm sure you've heard what, for instance, one is allowed to say about slavery in Florida public schools now is that sometimes slaves learn skills that were beneficial in other aspects of their lives. And obviously none of these things, you know, like what was done to Indigenous communities, can ever be made okay. I mean, I'm a historian. I know you can't go back and fix the past, but we can acknowledge it. We can at least look at the truth with eyes wide open. You know, and for me, that's a very important starting point.
8: One important starting point for Marcy Shore was combing through communist archives in Poland and Czechoslovakia in the 1990s. And what she found

0: document and when these people are historical objects as opposed to subjects. And so all through the 90s, I felt like I'm in that last chapter. You know, I'm the one sitting there in the archives reading desperate letters, you know, by people who are often going to die gruesome deaths. You know, who are writing, you know, their last words to their child or their father or their partner. And here I am kind of analyzing them, interpreting them, trying to have a kind of objective analytical distance.
1: Coming up, you'll hear my conversation with Marcy Shore. But first, her lecture, given in April 2026, as part of a series titled Democracy in Peril, A Way Forward Against Authoritarianism. It was organized by the Center for Professional and Applied Ethics at the University of Manitoba and the Canadian Museum for Human Rights. Her talk is called Thoughts from a Post-Truth World.
0: So what did we learn in all this time of digging stuff out of the archives about the totalitarian experiences of the 20th century? And the first thing I want to say is that when we talk about authoritarianism, fascism, genocide, concentration camps, imperialism, colonialism, all of these concepts that historians and social scientists use, they're all hermeneutic and heuristic devices. No two historical moments are ever exactly the same, just like no two human beings are ever exactly the same. Nevertheless, I think there are reasons why it's useful to use these categories. And for, you know, for the philosophers out here, I'm going to use a Kantian analogy. So Kant had this idea, you know, of brokering a compromise between philosophers who thought that knowledge comes from reason and philosophers who thought that knowledge comes from sensory data and our impressions of the world that are coming to us. And Kant says that concepts, these concepts that our reason has, kind of on its own, without the intuition from the sensory impressions of the world, are empty. But, he says, all those sensory impressions and intuitions we get from the world, without concepts, they're blind. We don't have any way to process the irreducible particularity of the world without having certain kinds of frameworks and lenses that allow us to make certain kinds of comparisons. So I'm always telling my students, you know, when we use the word fascism, and I'm comfortable using the word fascism about the present moment, we shouldn't fetishize it. You know, we can draw up a list of reasons why it's not exactly the same as Mussolini's Italy or as the Iron Guard in Romania or as Nazi Germany, but there are reasons why these are useful hermeneutic categories that help us understand reality by means of comparison. I want to go through some of the kind of classic characteristics of these 20th century fascist regimes, totalitarian regimes, just to kind of put them in our heads so we can think about things that are now playing themselves out. I'll start with something that might be slightly less obvious to people who haven't spent a ridiculous amount of time immersed in the 1930s, as I have as a historian of the 1930s. But one of the things that was very characteristic of what was happening in Europe in the 1930s was that there was a polarization of the political spectrum. The left was becoming more radical, the right was becoming more radical, and the center was melting into air. And one of the things that happened was that there was an old right, let's call it. This is what historians of the 1930s often call it. There was an old right. There were the old conservatives, the old traditional 19th century style conservatives. We can kind of think about them, to use an imperfect, perhaps slightly inappropriate analogy, as like the kind of, I don't know, brandy drinking, cigar smoking, stereotypical elitist white men who belong to the country club that has never really taken members of color or Jews or immigrants or anything like that, but wouldn't actually go out in the streets and lynch anyone. You know, like that kind of old right conservative who believed in certain kinds of traditions and private clubs, but, you know, weren't necessarily, you know, out to like have orgiastic massacres. And then there's a new right, a new fascist

strike that comes. And for those of you who know the 1930s, this was like the relationship between General Antonescu and the Iron Guard, or Admiral Horthy and the Arrow Cross, between the old German conservatives and the Nazis. Then this new right comes, the new fascist right, you know, who have no qualms about getting their hands dirty and engaging in orgiastic violence. And it takes the old right some time to realize that the new right is not just a more animated, energetic, vigorous version of themselves. And I mention this to preface the fact that the first moment when I panicked about my own country, and let me first say, I'm not an expert on American politics. Most of my career, I spent trying to explain Eastern Europe to, you know, English speakers, to North Americans. You know, I'm American, but I was not trained as an Americanist. I was trained as a historian of Eastern Europe. But the moment when I panicked about my own country was in 2008, when John McCain chose Sarah Palin as his running mate, which some of you might remember. And to me, she was a character right out of the 1930s, and John McCain was a classic figure of the old right. You know, I'm a person of the left. I was never going to vote for McCain, but he was not crazy. He was not morally insane. I mean, he had many positions I disagreed with, but he did have a sense of restraint. He came from a different tradition, and it took him some time to realize what he had unleashed and to get scared. You know, and when I listened to him give that concession speech when Obama won, I felt like some part of him was actually relieved. You know, Sarah Palin, in contrast to John McCain, lived in a completely fictitious world in which anything was possible, and she would happily rile up a mob to lynch someone. And I could feel that then. And then I very naively thought, when they lost, I thought, okay, like, thank God the danger has passed. And I thought at the time that Tina Fey, as some of you may know, who is a Saturday Night Live actress who was doing impersonations of Sarah Palin, which were brilliant, I thought she should have gotten the Nobel Peace Prize, you know, in all seriousness, for her role, you know, and in their having lost the election. But what I didn't appreciate was that something had been unleashed that wasn't just going to go away, and that continued to percolate. And so when Trump then, 8 years later, appeared on the scene, 7 years later, I was an early panicker for various reasons. Not because I'm smarter than other Americans, but because I've been following Eastern Europe. You know, both the Eastern Europe of the 30s, you know, and then the post-Soviet rise of a kind of postmodern neo-fascism in Russia, which I'll talk about in a few minutes. So there was the naivety of the old right vis-a-vis the new right. Which we're seeing now. There is the insight we get from Victor Klemper, the German Jewish philologist who survived largely thanks to his non-Jewish wife in Nazi Germany, kept a meticulous diary and published a book on the language of the Third Reich. If you haven't read it, I recommend it to everyone. I started going back and teaching it again after Trump won in 2016. You know, and he has various famous lines in that book, one of which is, words can be like tiny doses of arsenic. They are swallowed unnoticed, appear to have no effect, and after a little time, the toxic reaction sets in after all. And I started thinking about that a lot when Trump came on the scene, that suddenly there was a different kind of language being introduced into a mainstream political space. There was a vulgarity, there was a violence, there was a crooked Hillary, and lock her up and grab her by the you know, and the very fine people, you know, on both sides of the white supremacist rally in Charlottesville, and the whole countries of Haiti and Africa, drain the swamp, losers, enemies, witch hunt, haters, fake news, the deep state, the immigrants were monsters, predators, the protesters were animals and traitors. This or that was sad with an exclamation point. And I could feel how that, like, this language of vulgarity, the language of violence, the language of dehumanization, you know, how it had been unimaginable in that kind of mainstream public space, and then suddenly it was everywhere. You know, and it, in a way that, you know, people have started to normalize it before they're really aware of it. You see the cult of the leader, you know, what the Germans like to call the Führerprinzip, that, you know, the leader is this larger than life figure. You know, and people thought Americans were
immune to that or inoculated that we somehow drank in our liberal democracy with our mother's milk. And then suddenly you see, you know, J.D. Vance stand up and say, we can't ignore the president's desires for Greenland. We can't ignore the president's desires. He has a whim, he has an impulse, like suddenly we need to invade Greenland. We need to take Greenland, you know, which is greeted enthusiastically by some 25% of the American population, which I strongly suspect overlaps with the 25% of the American population who a year earlier had had no idea there was such a place as Greenland, you know. And suddenly, well, we can't ignore the president's desires. I mean, we're in this Nero-like, Ceausescu-like world, people would call Ceausescu, the genius of the Carpathians, the Danube of thought. And then you have, you know, Trump's own social media post. I am the greatest president ever. I have stopped 8 wars. I have created the greatest economy. All the doctors give me perfect marks. I've aced all the cognitive tests. You know, he renames everything after himself. This has happened before. Like we have, if you go back even as late as the 1980s and like read about Ceausescu's Romania, it's very, very similar.

you have another aspect. You have a mythologization of the past. This idea that there was some glorious past in which naturally our own nation was always innocent, martyred, grand, you know, destined for greatness. In Polish, you call this politika historyczna, historical policy. There was even an attempt, there is an attempt to make it a criminal act, you know, punishable by imprisonment, to so-called impute to the Polish nation participation in or organization of or responsibility for communist or Nazi crimes. So this failure to look at the past with eyes wide open, you know, and to acknowledge crimes just plays directly into these fascist-like regimes, you know, in the present. And I'm watching this in a really heartbreaking way play out in my own country as, you know, books are purged from libraries. You know, they took away, they purged from libraries Harper Lee's To Kill a Mockingbird, you know, which, for those of you who don't know it, it's a Bildungsroman. It's a coming-of-age novel that received the Pulitzer Prize in 61, told by a young girl who is living in a small town in Alabama, where a black man is faced falsely accused of raping a white woman. And it is a classic of American literature. You know, and it speaks to a moment that is desperately relevant and all too real. And I look at this mythologization of the past as a kind of classic characteristic both of fascism as it comes to us from the 20th century and as something that is at the heart of the current pathology of Russia, which is something else that is wrenching and heartbreaking. You know, what one of my Ukrainian friends has called the anthropological catastrophe of Russia, and what some really brilliant, you know, Russian thinkers like Sergei Lebedev said, that the fundamental underlying factor is a failure to look Soviet crimes in the eye, you know, and say we did this. We did this, or we were complicit, or we were implicated, even if we are victims, and we have to grapple with that. Otherwise, we can't move forward. Two of my Ukrainian philosopher friends, Volodymyr Yermolenko and Tanya Ogarkova, wrote recently about the problem in Russia is there's crime without punishment and punishment without crime. So you have one class of people who are like these Ubermenschen oligarchs who can commit the most egregious crimes, you know, and do whatever they want to people with impunity because there's no accountability. And then you have the masses of ordinary people who can be taken away, you know, and punished and abused for no reason at any moment because they're helpless. And in both cases, you're lacking a responsible subjectivity. In both cases, you have a crisis of subjectivity, that you don't have a population of people that feels a sense of agency and responsibility and accountability for individual actions. And I worry this is where we're going in my country. Viktor Klemperer writes, you know, how effortlessly people with harmless, average dispositions adapt to their environment. I thought one of the most profound things that was said after the first Trump election in 2016 was by the British comedian John Oliver, who right after the election said, you know, on his, you know, weekly show, he said, and this is political satire, but it was also very serious, he said, everybody get out a post-it note and write, this is not normal, and put it on your refrigerator. Because a few months from now, you're going to start thinking things are normal, and you're going to forget that they're not. You know, and I thought it was actually one of the most profound observations, because historically that's how it happens. The borders recede. The thing that was completely inconceivable suddenly becomes the new normal, and suddenly you can wrench a three-year-old away from their parents on the U.S.-Mexican border and throw that kid in a cage, you know, and people accept it as normal. One final aspect of these fascist-like, these totalitarian regimes, is that they are regimes in which there are no longer innocent choices because everyone is implicated. The line between resistance and collaboration can become very fluid. That results in a kind of widespread moral compromise and demoralization. It's part of the demonic nature of these regimes, that it can implicate everybody, that it can make people feel that in order to get along, in order to protect one's children, in order to protect one's student, you have to make compromises with the forces of evil. And therefore, nobody has a clean space in which to stand, and it sucks away people's ability to kind of mobilize their moral indignity.
Okay, so that's all that's old. Let me now spend a few minutes telling you what I think is new, because one of the things I've been thinking a lot about the current moment is, okay, like, what is a kind of historical recurrence, you know, if in an altered form, and what really is a break from what we saw before? I think we have something fundamentally different and fundamentally postmodern. Whether we call it neo-fascism or neo-totalitarianism or post-truth or, you know, this idea that you're not instilling, you know, you're an alternative, seamless, internally coherent, teleological vision of reality. You are undermining people's faith that there is any such thing as truth at all. You know, leaders like Trump and Putin are not telling us where we're going. There's no real eschatological vision. You know, I remember, you know, being a graduate student in the 90s and some of these senior historians of communism saying, okay, the big secret we find out when they open the Stalinist archives about the communist, they were actually communist. Like, they actually believed in this vision. I mean, now we have a different kind of assault on truth. Now we have an attempt to undermine any belief that there is such a thing as truth. People are being so overwhelmed that, okay, there are these facts, there are alternative facts, there's reality, there's AI-generated reality, there's things that maybe started out reality but were kind of AI-enhanced, and you kind of just, like, you know, give up on the fact that there is even any distinction anymore. It's a very different kind of propaganda. Another thing that goes with this post-truth is something that in Slavic languages is called obnaženje, which is laying bare, and in which the anthropologist Natalia Rudakova calls cynical disinhibition, which is like you no longer try to hide the atrocities and the crimes. You just lay it all out there. When there was a nuclear submarine in Russia that sank in August 2000 after exploding in the Barents Sea, and Putin refused rescue offers from foreign countries, Larry King asked him, you know, what happened? And he's like, it sank. And this is what, basically, how Trump responded very recently, you know, when he had Mohammed bin Salman, the crown prince of Saudi Arabia, who's been determined to have ordered the murder of Jamal Khashoggi, and a reporter said to him when he was, you know, hosting him and fawning over him at the Oval Office and asked him about Khashoggi's murder, you know, and Trump is like, well, things happen. Things happen, like you assassinate people. So this cynical disinhibition, this, like, you're not even attempting, you know, to pretend that you're not doing these disgusting things. You're just laying it all out there. You know, I mean, Trump comes out and says that, like, oh, Robert Mueller just died. Good. I'm glad he's dead. You know, and then very recently, in fact, I think just, you know, a week or so ago, Trump tweets, a whole civilization will die tonight, never to be brought back again. Speaking about Iran, of course. I mean, this, of course, is admissible evidence of intention to genocide in The Hague. And he's just throwing it out there. And I think this, paradoxically, has crippled the opposition, because you're used to digging up the thing that's hidden. But the thing that's frightening is not the details that we don't yet know, but what has been normalized into this shamelessness. And so this boundary that has been dissolved, you know, between truth and lies, which I think is connected to the dissolution of other boundaries, to the dissolution of the boundary between the real and the unreal and the human and the non-human and life and death. You know, we're in this world where people like Putin and the Chinese president Xi Jinping, you know, are on this hot mic talking about how they're going to live forever. There's going to be immortality. And Elon Musk thinks that we're all just living in a simulation. And Peter Thiel has arranged to have his body cryonically preserved so it can be resuscitated. I mean, like, we're in this world inhabited by people who don't actually believe in death, and so life has no weight. You know, when Trump screams at, you know, at Zelensky in the Oval Office, you're not holding any cards. And Zelensky is like, we're not playing cards. This is actually a very profound exchange, because for Zelensky, life is real because death is real, because he's facing it every day, and he knows that these people's lives are his responsibility. And I think this absence of a boundary has taken us into this realm of nihilism that is terrifying. Hannah Arendt wrote that grasping the essence of Nazism meant understanding the creation of factories to produce corpses.
And I feel like today grasping the essence of Putinism and Trumpism means understanding the creation of factories to produce fictions, of understanding the troll factories. When Karl Marx observed that history tends to repeat itself first as tragedy, then as farce, he arguably had a good observation, but the problem is that the farcical in no way excludes the tragic because the corpses keep piling up pitilessly. Okay, thank you.

0: historian Marcy Shore. Her talk was titled Thoughts from a Post-Truth World, delivered at the Canadian Museum for Human Rights in Winnipeg. Ideas in the Afternoon continues in a moment. Stay with us.
1: Hi, I'm Allison Burnett with your Environment Canada weather forecast for Quebec. There are wind warnings in effect for several parts of the province, including Baie-Comeau, Gaspé, the Magdalen Islands, New Carlisle, as well as Rimouski and Saguenay, looking at a wind gusting up to 90 kilometers an hour throughout most of the day on Tuesday. There's also a frost advisory in effect for Mont-Tremblant. If we look at Metro Montreal and Laval tonight, you're going to see winds gusting to 60, partly cloudy skies, a low of 4 degrees. Tonight, mainly cloudy with a 30% chance of showers and winds gusting to 50. Tuesday, mainly cloudy with a high of 10. For the Laurentians tonight, mainly cloudy, winds gusting to 50, a low of 1 with patchy frost. Tuesday, clearing in the morning with a high of 10. For the eastern townships, cloudy overnight, a 30% chance of showers, winds gusting to 50, a low of plus 4. Tuesday, a mainly cloudy day, and still going to see a bit of wind, a high of 10 degrees. Quebec City, tonight mainly cloudy, you've got a 40% chance of showers, winds gusting to 60 and a low of plus 5. Tuesday, a cloudy day expected, winds gusting to 50 and a high of 10. Forillon National Park, Gaspé and Percé, showers tonight up to 10 millimeters, winds gusting to 70 overnight, a low of plus 5. Tuesday, a 60% chance of showers in the morning, winds gusting to 90 and a high of 11. For the Magdalen Islands, showers ending after midnight and then mainly cloudy, winds gusting to 60 with a low of 9. Tuesday, cloudy, winds gusting to 90 kilometers an hour in the morning, the high 11.
0: Welcome back to Ideas in the Afternoon. I'm Nala Ayed. Marcy Shore is the chair in European Intellectual History at the Monk School of Global Affairs and Public Policy at the University of Toronto. As you have heard in her lecture, Marcy Shore is highly attuned to the signs of fascism and authoritarianism, signs she has been witnessing in the United States for nearly two decades. She joined me in our Toronto studio just as the 2026 school year was beginning. I think when we spoke last time, you had just recently moved to Canada.
2: Yes.
0: How's it going?
2: I am very grateful to be in Canada. I do feel guilty for having absconded from my own country at a moment of fascist takeover, but I'm very grateful to be here. And I'm very grateful that the Monk School has given me a really good structure to do what I can do.
0: I want to go to the beginning of your lecture that you gave in Winnipeg, which is my birthplace, by the way.
2: Oh.
0: Yeah, I love Winnipeg. It's my home. So I want to go to your talk at the very beginning of your talk. You say that while no two historical moments are exactly the same, you are now comfortable, as you just demonstrated, using the word fascism to describe what we've been seeing on the world stage. Are you able to tell me to take me to the moment, the very moment that you decided that you are comfortable using that word?
2: I was comfortable quite early. I can't remember the first time I used fascism vis-a-vis Trump, but I definitely remember using it the morning after the 2016 election because a colleague in Poland asked me if I could write something immediately with my unmediated raw thoughts after the election. So this was a Wednesday in 2016. I was writing this in Polish, but I remember saying, like, I have to confront the fact that this was a legitimate election and Americans voted for this fascist. I distinctly remember writing that. And I not with any ambivalence at that point of using the word. Now, I would have to dissect my notes and journals from the months beforehand to know the moment when it came to me, but it was not difficult for me to do.
0: It came easily.
2: It came easily in the sense that, you know, all of these concepts, let's say fascism, colonialism, imperialism, genocide, authoritarianism, totalitarianism, you know, they are hermeneutic devices and heuristic devices. They allow us to mediate between the singular and the universal. Mm-hmm. You know, and without these mediating devices, we drown in the irreducible particularity. So we need these frameworks. We shouldn't fetishize them.
0: Why not?
2: Because when we fetishize them, then we don't see the differences and we don't see the nuances. Like when the Holocaust Museum decided after AOC called the camps at the U.S.-Mexican border where we were taking children from their parents and locking them up, she called them concentration camps, and the Holocaust Museum say you are not allowed to use analogies. I said, to say you're not allowed to use analogies is to say you're not allowed to think. Metaphors, analogies, concepts, all of this terminology, categories, that's how we process the world. It's always imperfect.
3: Always.
2: It's necessarily imperfect, so we have to be aware of that. But that doesn't mean we can't use it.
3: Yeah.
2: Our colleague Jeff Goldfarb, who is a sociologist at the New School, co-curated this forum with us, which was called The Uses and Disadvantages of Historical Comparisons for Life. You know, and we talked about, well, okay, if you come up with 12 classic characteristics of fascism, say you take a case like Italian fascism or Croatian fascism or Nazism, you know, do you need all 12 in order to use the word? Yeah. 10 out of 12? 6 out of 12?
3: Is there a checklist?
2: Is there a checklist?
3: Yeah.
2: You know, we can, I mean, that's a little bit what I mean by not fetishizing. Like, we need to be able to use these insights into what's similar to give us an intuition for the moments when things can go dark. You know, and there are things you know from these historical examples, like the way that things go step by step. You know, that when Alexander von der Bellen, the Austrian president, was present several years ago at a commemoration of the liberation of Auschwitz, he said, you know, Auschwitz ist nicht von Himmel gefallen, which means Auschwitz did not fall from the sky. It was one step and then another step and then another step. Toni Morrison talks about this. And so it's not that you make the first step and you know you're going to be in the gas chamber, but you know where it could go. And that's enough that I think we're justified in sounding an alarm.
3: Yeah. I'm glad you bring up knowing and awareness, because that is one of my biggest questions. We are likely more aware of these step-by-steps today, I'm hazarding a guess here, than our forebearers, that we have some kind of edge in this incredible information environment to know that we are going step-by-step in a certain direction. So let me ask you kind of a stark question. Does the awareness even matter in our moment right now?
2: It's an excellent question, and I ask myself that constantly. You would think that the fact that we know things should be able to prevent it from happening again. You know, that famous slogan of never again. You think, well, now that we know, that should make it stop. But it turns out that knowing doesn't make it stop.
3: Yeah. Is that inevitable? As a state of being?
2: I like to think that nothing is inevitable. You know, as a historian, I try to believe that nothing is inevitable.

0: You issued another warning for us in your lecture about the dangers of mythologizing the past. The extreme right often fixates on the past, either kind of as a humiliated victim or as a glorious victor, whereas often the extreme left seems to fixate on the future. So the Khmer Rouge in Cambodia starting from year zero, or Chinese communists overturning the old world order. Why do you think these political extremes look in these opposite directions?
1: It's a very interesting question, the way that they use temporality. The left, in many ways, especially coming from Marxism, that comes from Hegel. It comes from a teleological notion of history, that history is not just meandering here and there, that it has a direction, that it is proceeding towards a kind of telos. And for Hegel, history is a slaughter bench at which things have to be sacrificed, in order for its rational direction to play itself out. So a lot of that in the left-wing tradition comes from Hegel, and comes from that idea of seeing things move. It also comes from, an Enlightenment idea of historical progress, which was very cheerful, which was very optimistic. Nationalism comes much more from a romantic rebellion against Enlightenment. But Enlightenment had this idea that you could model all of human history and social and political life basically on the hard sciences. Like physics, and Newton was the model for everything. And I can give you an example about this.
0: Sure.
1: When I was, at the Winnipeg Human Rights Museum, which was just a phenomenally constructed museum, it was beautiful. And clearly they wanted to tell a story about the historical progress of human rights. And they have a whole exhibit that tries to take you through this history. But they were unfortunately thwarted because it's a situation in which you want to tell a story about an arc of progress. But really, it's a one step forward, half a step back. Sometimes it's two steps forward, three steps back. Like, things are not going the way you want them to go.
0: Human rights are not in fashion right now.
1: No, they're not. Yeah. And that was clearly that was what they were dreaming about telling that they could not in good conscience tell. And coincidentally, right around the time that I was in Winnipeg, my father-in-law had to have a pacemaker installed, and it was a fairly minor procedure and he's fine and everything was okay. But my daughter was worried about her grandfather. The word pacemaker sounded kind of scary. And about 2 weeks later, right after I was in Winnipeg, we were in Pennsylvania visiting her other grandfather, my father. And my father is a retired physician. And it suddenly came into my head. I said, Dad, can you tell Talia how pacemaker works? Maybe she'll feel better. It will seem less scary. The idea of it sounded scary. It will seem less scary if you explain how it works. And my father loves medical history. So he immediately launches into this lecture on the history of the pacemaker, starting with these big, clumsy, awkward models that he was using as a young physician in the 1970s, and going through step by step until these high-tech little digital chip things that my father-in-law got that are barely noticeable and connect to an app on your phone and
0: progress.
1: And listening to this, I thought, each step in the history of the pacemaker was an unambiguous improvement on the previous step. Each stage of development reduced suffering, improved the quality of people's lives, built on previous developments. It was this beautiful, it was exquisite arc, teleological arc of progress. Precisely the kind of teleological arc of progress that they were dreaming about being able to tell at the Winnipeg Human Rights Museum, but unfortunately does not work for human rights the way it works for the history of the pacemaker. And this was what Enlightenment thought. They thought the way technology develops, the way science develops, that's the way human life is going to develop. But tragically, it doesn't seem to be working that way.
0: What does it say, do you think, that kind of thinking isn't the prevailing way of thinking, I guess, by many of the regimes that rule the Western world today?
1: That is something I also bang my head against the wall every day about. Freud would say eros and thanatos, hardwired in the human condition, that there's nothing that's going to get rid of that death drive, that drive for aggression. Civilization is always going to be about repression. There's always going to be attempts to liberate oneself from repression. But it is very, I personally know quite well people who were tortured in Russian captivity. So it's not abstract to me, you know, and you just, how do you get your mind around that kind of barbarism? Like, it's a kind of sadism and barbarism that you think we're in the 21st. How is that possible that there's been no progress? Like, how is it?
0: And how do you answer that? Yeah.
1: That I have found myself unable to answer. It's one of the things that made me not hesitant to use the word fascism in the American context, because I felt like Americans feel like we have some kind of genetic immunity, you know, to these things. And what you know is that, unfortunately, that these vulnerabilities, these susceptibilities, these included, they seem to be hardwired in the human condition.
0: So on that theme, I'm wondering if we could come back to the current moment, or this past spring, where an extraordinary development in European politics arrived when Viktor Orban's 16-year rule as Prime Minister of Hungary came to an end in a landslide defeat in April 2026. What, in your mind, was the tipping point of that defeat?
1: That was astounding to me. And I honestly don't know, but I was skeptical till the very last moment. By the time the elections came around, I thought it was very likely he would lose, but very unlikely he would concede. You know, and I was texting that morning with a Hungarian friend who is in Budapest, and I said, "Judith, what do you think is going to happen? You're there." And she said, "He's going to lose by a lot, and he's going to concede." She's like, "This is not Belarus. He's going to concede. We're going to make him concede. He's going to concede." And I was very skeptical. And I was flying back from New York that day with my son right as the results were coming in. And so I had my phone turned off during the flight. And when the flight landed in Toronto and I turned the phone on, the first thing I had was a message in Judith saying he just conceded.
0: You were surprised.
1: I was. Yeah. I was very happily surprised. Mm-hmm. When I later talked to Judith about it, you know, she said, "We'd worked on this for years. It was years of canvassing, of campaigning, of large numbers of people going out of the city into the countryside, talking to people every day, building things up. It was a time when the, you know, economic cost of this kind of dictatorship had begun to go up, that people were becoming more dissatisfied. It was pushing and pushing and pushing, but it was all like one step and then another step and then another step. It was gradual."
0: Do you see any lessons that can be learned from Hungary when it comes to confronting authoritarianism on a wider scale?
1: There was a lot of grassroots organizing. There was a lot of good political organizing. That was something. There was not giving up. There was not saying, like, it's inevitable, like, we just have to go along with it. But it's exhausting, and political organizing is exhausting. But also, I mean, I think about Poland and the roundtable talks, you know, and solidarity, you know, and these step by steps. Like, sometimes you do have people being voted out at the ballot box, you know, and sometimes you do have people walking away from power who you don't think would walk away from power.
0: So I have to ask this, as perilous as this question may be, and knowing full well you've said many times you're not an Americanist, mm-hmm. You're a historian. But still, I wonder, with your knowledge of the past, whether you do see signs that suggest perhaps there's a turn happening in the U.S. Yeah. As we sit here in a moment, just before the midterm elections.
1: Yeah. No, the thing I've worried about, I go back and forth to the U.S. fairly frequently. I mean, it's not that I'm so alienated, but I'm not living there anymore. The thing that in some ways feels darkest to me is the way that so many people who do not at all support Trump but have kind of grown quiet and gotten in line. I gave a talk at a fancy private school last year, I don't often talk to high school students, but I feel more and more like it's important because that's the front line.
0: It is.
1: And then I had teachers who were asking me things like, "Well, could you teach in my history class or in my ethics class? Could you teach Eichmann's? Could you teach Hannah Arendt's Eichmann in Jerusalem? Could you teach the Milgram study?" And the fact that they were asking me such specific things suggested that they had these references because they were just as capable as I was of teaching them. but they felt like their hands were tied because they have, it's a very expensive school. They have donors who are Trump supporters, you know, and they have kids who are there. They have students who are there who are on scholarships for those donors. So you might say, I want to be brave for myself. I'm going to say whatever I want to say, you know, but then you're also, you're putting somebody else at risk. You know, this is what, you know, they would call collective hostage taking in the Soviets. And so you exploit people's desire to do the right thing by putting them in situations in which there are no innocent choices, because taking a risk for oneself is sacrificing someone else. And this is something I knew intuitively from having studied the communist period. It's a classic mechanism that totalitarian regimes use. You put people in situations. There was a great interview Arkady Ostrovsky did with Chulpan Khakhmatova, the Russian Crimean Tatar actress who had a project years ago that she was taking care of child cancer patients. She had created a hospital for them or some kind of home or structure, and she was supporting these kids, and in fact had kind of thought of them all as her kids. Mm-hmm. And at a certain point, like 20 years ago, she went to Putin to get this building or get this structure or get this license, you know, for this project to support child cancer patients, which he did. And then comes Bolotnaya, 2011-2012. All her friends are out there protesting. And he says, okay, you don't want those kids to be out in the street. You're going to go on television and you're going to declare your support for me.
0: Wow.
1: You know, and that's, you know, and when she gives this interview later after the full-scale invasion to Arkady Ostrovsky, she's telling this story. You know, and you feel for her in that's the classic demonic nature of totalitarianism. She did it. She went on television. She declared support for Putin. She knew it was wrong, but she didn't do it for selfish reasons. And she didn't do it because she had become a bad person. She didn't want to sell her soul to the devil. She felt responsible for those kids.
0: Right.
1: So you can exploit people's, you know, very good impulses to maintain an evil regime.
0: Yeah.
1: You know, and
0: you see that.
1: I see that. Yeah. I see that, and I see it so quickly because I'm historically familiar with it.

0: In your lecture, you cite Hannah Arendt, the political theorist and philosopher, who wrote that grasping the essence of Nazism meant understanding the creation of factories to produce corpses. And then you add that grasping the essence of Putinism and Trumpism means understanding the creation of factories to produce fictions, understanding the troll factories effectively. What do we need most urgently to understand about the analogy that you make there?
1: Now, this is something I've been working very hard to get my mind around, because this is what is new. This post-truth, post-modern version, you know, if we could call it neo-fascism, neo-totalitarianism, neo-authoritarianism, whatever we're going to call it, this is something that's new. And this was something that was very kind of consciously developed by, you know, spin doctors like, you know, Vladislav Sokolov and Gleb Pavlovsky, you know, in Russia, you know, in the 1990s and the early 2000s. It was something that was arguably technologically not possible before. I mean, it used to be that, you know, that if you were an authoritarian regime, you censored the truth. Now it was no longer about censoring the truth. It was about drowning it out. You know, Steve Bannon calls this flooding the zone, which is a phrase I've found it's impossible to translate into any other language. It seems to be dependent on some kind of American sports analogy. But the idea that you throw so many ridiculous things at people that they just kind of give up on the idea that there is any such thing as a kind of grounded empirical reality. You know, and so rather than shaping them or trying to maneuver them to believe passionately, you know, in an ideology that is false, you try to undermine their ability to hold on to anything that seems certain or grounded or dependable at all. So it's definitely a different technique. And I don't see how it could have been done before. Like, I mean, you couldn't, 30 years ago, could you have even conceived of a troll factory?
0: Right. In your lecture, you spoke chillingly about the dissolution of that boundary between the real and the unreal and the human and the non-human. So with powerful people like Peter Thiel and Elon Musk and Vladimir Putin, who don't, as you point out, even appear to believe in death because they aspire to immortality. So what do you think happens when you look forward to their ideas when inevitably these people do die?
1: That's a good question. And the question is it the fact of death or is it the belief in death? And is that fooling around with the boundary between reality and unreality? And this first struck me. I was at a Festschrift conference for one of my former advisors, Hans-Ulrich Gumbrecht. This must have been, it was first Trump administration, it must have been maybe 7 years ago or so, at Stanford. People flew in from all over the world, you know, his colleagues, his former students, and we were having this discussion about Heidegger's notion of being towards death. And for Heidegger, this is one of the things that defines the human condition, that we're always proceeding towards our own death, and to look at that with eyes wide open shakes us into living authentically for Heidegger. And at a certain point in this discussion, one of Zeb Gumbrecht's current undergraduates at Stanford, who was also there, who was a double major in the humanities and computer science. So one of these kind of kids who was also moonlighting in Silicon Valley. And he stood up in the question answer period and said, you know, I don't understand this whole conversation. I live in Silicon Valley. I, for one, have no expectation that I will ever die. Death is just one more problem we here in Silicon Valley are working on a technological solution for. And it was not a gratuitous provocation. It was not sarcastic. It was straight up.
0: Straight face.
1: Like, absolutely.
0: Wow.
1: Like,
0: wow.
1: You know, and I didn't know what to think. I was like, wow, okay, I've missed something essential, because this is clearly a very smart kid and he clearly believes this and he's clearly not the only one. Mm-hmm. And he is in a milieu, an environment here in Silicon Valley with people who do not believe they are going to die.
0: We've all missed something.
1: We've all, right. And what does that mean,
0: yeah, what does
1: for the
0: mean?
1: Value of life?
0: Yeah. Yeah. This is an open question. Yes. I want to end our conversation by revisiting your story when you began your career, digging through the communist archives and feeling like you were in the last chapter of Margaret Atwood's The Handmaid's Tale. Wondering, even for a historian, I think maybe this is a useful exercise, is 100 years forward from now, what you think, what is your best on how historians might view this period?
1: That's a great question. I'm so hopeful that there will actually be 100 years from now. And one of the projects I'm doing now at Monk is I'm running a project-based class on Ukrainian reconstruction, you know, which is, you know, in some sense psychologically therapeutic for me because it involves imagining a better world.
0: Because it's not happening right now.
1: Because it's not happening right now. And my fantasy is that tyranny is defeated, you know, that these horrific regimes fall. Yeah, Putin falls, Trump falls, Lukashenko falls, all these bad guys, Netanyahu falls, all the bad guys fall, and that Ukraine is going to rebuild itself, not trying to catch up with the West, because the West has burned and crashed, but as the new avant-garde. And that is going to be rebuilt in clean energy with disability accessible infrastructure, you know, and cutting edge PTSD treatment. And
0: wow.
1: So that is my fantasy. You know, my fantasy is that there's going to be a young generation, they're going to be thinking outside the box, they're going to just see how deadly it is, and they're going to think forward. And that my fantasy is that 100 years from now, people are going to look back and say, like, okay, thank God we weren't living then, because it's so much better now.
0: I hope your fantasy comes true.
1: I do too. I don't know how realistic that is, but we have to hold on to some hope.
0: Yeah. I'm really grateful to you for the work you do and for being here today.
1: Oh, thank you so much. I'm grateful for the invitation.
0: Thank you. I was speaking with Marcy Shore, Chair of European Intellectual History at the Monk School of Global Affairs and Public Policy in Toronto. She joined me in the Ideas Studio in Toronto in September 2026. You also heard her lecture, Thoughts from a Post-Truth World, part of the series Democracy in Peril, A Way Forward Against Authoritarianism, organized by the University of Manitoba and the Canadian Museum for Human Rights in Winnipeg. This episode was produced by Suzanne Dufresne and edited by Sean Foley. Lisa Ayuso is the web producer for Ideas. Technical production, Emily Chiarvesio and Danielle Duval. Our senior producer is Nicola Lukšić. Greg Kelly is the executive producer of Ideas. And I'm Nala Ayad.

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0: Traditional songs, acoustic sounds, hip-hop, R&B, the dance floor-filling beats of electric powwow, and everything in between. Explore the diverse sounds of contemporary Indigenous music from across Turtle Island and around the world. On Reclaimed, right after the news.
3: From CBC News, The World This Hour, I'm Stephanie Skanderas. A Winnipeg mayoral candidate has apologized for a controversial column in the Winnipeg Sun about residential schools. The editorial has been condemned by the Southern Chiefs organization. Kevin Klein says he has stepped away from his duties as president and CEO of the newspaper for the election campaign. He says the column should not have run.
4: I wasn't happy with it. If I had been in charge, I would not have ran that column. I would not have approved that column. But I am not involved in those decisions. So that mistake was made, and it was a mistake.
3: Klein says the decision to run it was made by the paper's editor-in-chief, who is his wife. Klein says he's trying to reach SCO Grand Chief Jerry Daniels to discuss the concerns. The editorial says some Canadians want proof of mass graves of children who died at residential schools and has been branded denialism. The Quebec election is in full swing. Voters in the province have until 8 p.m. tonight to choose a new provincial government from five main parties. Polls suggest the separatist Parti Québécois is in the lead heading into the election. It comes after two straight Coalition Avenir Québec majority governments. Elections Quebec says nearly a quarter of voters have already cast their ballots in advance polls. The president of St. Francis Xavier University in Nova Scotia says a banner displayed on an off-campus house during homecoming weekend was degrading and deeply concerning. That's after pictures of the banner circulated online. Melissa Friedman reports.
5: Tara Taylor first saw the banner draped outside a house in Antigonish Friday evening. It read, "Drop-off Zone, Acadia Girlfriends." She says the banner and a second one that referenced Mount Allison students left her shocked and disappointed, but not surprised. She's been a professor at St. FX for more than two decades and says not a year goes by when a student doesn't approach her to tell her they've been sexually assaulted.
6: I would say women at St. FX have been kind of screaming about this for decades.
5: As word of the banner spread online, St. FX posted a statement saying it was investigating the incident. By Sunday, the university's president said language that objectifies or makes light of sexualized violence has no place at St. FX, and that the matter has been referred to the university's disciplinary process. Taylor says this incident, especially in the wake of gang rape allegations at a U.S. university, shows that more advocacy against sexual violence is needed. Melissa Friedman, CBC News, Halifax.
3: A trial is now underway for a man accused of playing a central role in one of the largest gold heists in Canadian history. Parmpal Sidhu is charged in connection with the 2023 heist that took place at Toronto Pearson Airport. He pleaded not guilty. Clara Pasica has more.
7: In a beige suit, Parmpal Sidhu chose to speak to media heading in.
8: I'm looking forward to my day in court. And I'm really confident we've got a great team. I'm going to respect the process. I don't want to talk anything about, obviously, the court matters.
7: Sidhu was an Air Canada employee at the time of the 2023 heist. He faces two charges, conspiring with persons unknown to commit an indictable offense, and the second count, stealing gold and banknotes valued over $5,000. He pleaded not guilty to both charges. The Crown began opening statements arguing Sidhu was both a conspirator and a participant, having the knowledge to change the airway bill necessary to get warehouse workers to release the goods to the driver, and the ability to do so given his position at Air Canada. The Crown called a Peel Regional Police Officer as their first witness, who explained how he used video surveillance to physically track the airway bill, allowing the driver to take off with the millions of dollars in golden cash. Clara Pasica, CBC News, Brampton.
3: The Transportation Safety Board of Canada says it will now lead the investigation into an accident involving an Ontario-based air ambulance. The plane was en route to Boston when it lost contact with air traffic controllers off the coast of Massachusetts. The missing include four Canadian crew members and medical staff, as well as two people from Bermuda. Search teams found a debris field in international waters, but no sign of those on board. The search for survivors has been called off. And that is your World This Hour. For CBC News, I'm Stephanie Skenderis.
9: Hi, I'm Allison Burnett with your Environment Canada weather forecast for Quebec. There are wind warnings that are in effect for Baie-Comeau, as well as Gaspé, Grosse-Île, New Carlisle, Rimouski, and Saguenay, expecting wind gusts of up to 90 kilometers an hour throughout the day on Tuesday. You're going to see those winds starting to kick up overnight tonight. There's also a frost advisory in effect for Mont-Tremblant, and you could see a temperature dipping below zero overnight tonight. If we look to Val-d'Or overnight, a low of minus two with showers.
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Kweyokwededut, the Lucy Tristan Grant, Akilau Jisikguadl Reclaimed, your home for Indigenous music on CBC. I hail from Wabanaki territory, more specifically, Winpegijuwik, and my relations here are known as the Ilnu people, though colloquially were referred to as Mi'kmaq, which is the name of our language. Whether you speak English, French, Ojibwe, or Mi'kmaq, our words are culture, which is why it is so important to preserve it. This week, we're celebrating the voices of our Indigenous friends across Turtle Island, and we're kicking it off with the Hallucination, where traditional meets the future. Here's Electric Powwow Drum on Reclaim.

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That is such a powerful piece of music about the necessity of expression. From Inuk artist Tanya Tagak, you just heard a remixed version of her song, I Forgive Me, by alt-rock band July Talk. I'm Tristan Grant, and you're listening to Reclaimed on CBC Music and Radio. This week's playlist is an examination of the voice and what it can achieve beyond surface-level speech. Up next, we're headed through a sonic whirlwind of buzzing synthesizers and throat singing. Inuit group Sila and Rise are our guides as they show us what the future of traditional music looks like, and it is incredible. Here's Sila and Rise with Flood on Reclaim.

Hello, my name is Tiffany Kulitana Ayulik. We are Pyeoksok. 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

The two best words I can find to describe what we just finished listening to are probably hypnotic and ethereal. That was Inuit duo Pixok with Ahiani Elsewhere. I'm Tristan Grant, and you're listening to Reclaimed. If you have suggestions, send them over. You can email reclaimed@cbc.ca. When I think of iconic sounds in rock and roll history, it's hard to beat Led Zeppelin's battle cry off the top of Immigrant Song. One of the original songwriters, Robert Plant, went on to say that it was inspired by Norse mythology and images of Vikings exploring unknown lands. It sounds a little colonial to me. But this kind of song hits different when you glance at it through an indigenous lens, and that's what we're going to hear next. B.B. Buckskin is a Cree Métis rocker, and she transforms the song and lets out a battle cry that recontextualizes its meaning and spits it right back in your face. Singing entirely in her traditional language of Cree, here's B.B. Buckskin with Immigrant Song on Reclaim.

0: From the traditional territory of the Cree, Assiniboine, and Sotal people, you just heard the Barehead Sisters with their rendition of Stand By Me by Ben E. King. I discovered the Barehead Sisters while scrolling through TikTok. They've amassed a huge following, singing traditional songs and reinventing contemporary ones. And it's such a great example of indigenous excellence being shared with the world. I'm Tristan Grant, and you've been listening to Reclaimed. If you want to find out more about any of the music you've been hearing today, head to cpcmusic.ca/reclaim. Coming up, your local news.
1: Hi, I'm Allison Burnett with your Environment Canada weather forecast for Quebec. There are wind warnings in effect for several parts of the province, including Baie-Comeau, Gaspé, the Magdalen Islands, New Carlisle, as well as Rimouski and Saguenay. Looking at a wind gusting up to 90 kilometers an hour throughout most of the day on Tuesday. There's also a frost advisory in effect for Mont-Tremblant. If we look at Metro Montreal and Laval tonight, you're going to see winds gusting to 60. Partly cloudy skies, a low of 4 degrees. Tonight, mainly cloudy with a 30% chance of showers and winds gusting to 50. Tuesday, mainly cloudy with a high of 10. For the Laurentians tonight, mainly cloudy, winds gusting to 50, a low of 1 with patchy frost. Tuesday, clearing in the morning with a high of 10. For the eastern townships, cloudy overnight, a 30% chance of showers, winds gusting to 50, a low of plus 4. Tuesday, a mainly cloudy day, and still going to see a bit of wind, a high of 10 degrees. Quebec City, tonight mainly cloudy, you've got a 40% chance of showers, winds gusting to 60 and a low of plus 5. Tuesday, a cloudy day expected, winds gusting to 50 and a high of 10. Forillon National Park, Gaspé and Percé, showers tonight up to 10 millimeters, winds gusting to 70 overnight, a low of plus 5. Tuesday, a 60% chance of showers in the morning, winds gusting to 90 and a high of 11. For the Magdalen Islands, showers ending after midnight and then mainly cloudy, winds gusting to 60 with a low of 9. Tuesday, cloudy, winds gusting to 90 kilometers an hour in the morning, the high 11.
0: I'm Tristan Grant, also known as Wolfcastle, and you're listening to Reclaimed on CBC Music and Radio. When I watch videos of drum groups online, I often see comments from non-Indigenous people expressing how they can't help but tear up or feel extreme emotions while they listen to it. Even in the digital age, it seems like there's a real power these drum groups emit, almost like a call from beyond, a channeling of ancestors that grabs our attention. From the shores of Uktahamguk, also known as Newfoundland, this is an Indigenous-led, all-women, 8-piece drum group called Eastern Owl, and the chant you're about to hear is one for the soul and the ocean. Here's Water Chant on Reclaimed.

Thunderbird is going to come down and pick me up and take me back to my homelands. And once I'm there, I'm going to start searching for that sacred medicine. And that sacred medicine is going to search for me. And once we are united, we're going to cast this all across the earth for you and your people, so that you too can be well, so that you too

Wasn't that sweet? Those were some lovely words of healing from Serpent River First Nation. We just finished listening to Indian Song by Ojibwe singer Isaac Murdoch, accompanied by Matt Epp. I'm Tristan Grant, also known as Wolf Castle, and you're listening to Reclaimed. One of my favorite aspects of Indigenous culture are the connections that we make with the physical self and the land we inhabit. OG Cree artist Anaknid has a song about the cultural importance of hair and how it ties into our spirit. As she puts it, when you put braids into three strands, it represents the past, present, and future, becoming a child, an adult, and an elder. Weaving these three strands into one gives you confidence and gives strength to Mother Earth. So let's hear that strength in song. Here's Anaknid with Braids on Reclaimed.

Okay, you can't see it on my arm right now, but like, I've got goosebumps after listening to that, I promise you. We just finished listening to what is one of my favorite blends of traditional and classical from Cree composer Chris Dirksen. That one was called Mozart's Ghost, featuring the Chippewa Travelers. I'm Tristan Grant, and you're listening to Reclaimed. In neuroscience, there's this theory about negativity. It proposes that our brain tends to remember bad experiences more than positive ones. I've definitely been prone to focusing on what could go wrong instead of being present in the moment, but for me, sometimes, listening to the right kind of song can break me out of that negative loop and remind me that there's always a flip side. This song from Quantum Tangle has gotten me out of a bad spell more than a few times, and I thought it might be helpful for you as well. It's a sweet song about surrendering yourself to love. Here's Quantum Tangle with Love is Love on Reclaimed.

those were some incredible harmonies, right? And the quality is just elevated to that extra level when you pair it with some traditional throat singing. We just finished listening to Love is Love Part 1 from Inuit and Ojibwe Métis group Quantum Tangle. I'm Tristan Grant, and you're listening to Reclaimed. This week is a love letter to Indigenous language and the voices of those artists that celebrate where they come from. The northern community of Rankin Inlet Nunavut is home to many talented artists, and we're about to hear from one of them, Brenda Montana. Singing entirely in Inuktitut, this song is an atmospheric echo from the north. Here's Together as One on Reclaimed.

0: Tahoe, Tahoe! That song has the kind of energy that'll get anybody dancing at the family function. We just finished listening to Alan Sillaboy and the Thundermakers with Pow Wow Fever, a cover of the original George Paul song injected with a psychedelic rock flavor. Anytime I hear traditional Mi'kmaq chants in a song, it brings me a feeling of peace. Truly, I mean, it can calm my anxiety in a minute. It's similar to any time that I smudge or if I smell freshly picked sweetgrass. That is the power of indigenous culture. To me, it's not only a reminder to preserve it, but to celebrate it. I grew up around fluent Mi'kmaq speakers, but chose to close myself off from it. It's something in my adult life that I've regretted. But the good news is that it's never too late. Whether you've grown up in the culture or you're reconnecting with it, if your heart is in the right place, that's a solid way to build a strong foundation and keep the indigenous culture alive for another generation, as your ancestors did for you. This is Reclaimed on CBC Music and Radio. I'm Tristan Grant, also known as Wolf Castle, and I hope that you've enjoyed the music you've heard today. You can find us across Turtle Island on Sirius XM and Native Voice One. And you can listen to this episode anytime on the CBC Listen app. And if you want to drop me a note to say hi, our email is reclaimed@cbc.ca. Our show is produced by Travis Pereira, Spiros Georgiou, Lauren Hancock, Judith Lynch, and me. Tune in again next week for more music from across the Indigenous world. Wallalin.
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6: Now we speak out in how CBC means to be a target when she got. Game again, she can't get into the no. I knew the bajum of the chibuco, you was she, get you know a sheet, the Nakui dajum nanoch, Negamon, game again, you could dick chigoya, how it's seat him he greg, and to Tomogmag and cheese and there you muya beach, Nandu's seat Morgans, and they get a new takap ching, Kajibu Baya egg.
7: What check? Akago in our teacher sex that I should batmag and not with like a CBC North Miami, name McMurtry Kitty. In our teacher batmag, I got in contact. I go JMO, you ask a milk in Ochka, and you ask a jitoxka, and you do be all gum could add my bisom. Gamagaga, Shingatakinochka, and you met Canada line. I will unleash the magic patoko with Uzmakana Dutch Quet, who would Mark Watton, Gamaga, Joeitika, then gay Dabasnich, Gamaga, Nega, then a shamed nich, and ga. 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
1: Oh, I was kidding that had the Bajumanos get Gazai speeds on and the Indubius Gajibashi Pimstadgi, Stianano, Mid Canada line, Ishinkatagano, then Gay Abbot Sik Taganozo, Gay Canada, then Gay Shuichuats.
2: From my British Columbia, Newfoundland, Labrador, I 55th parallel. Mostly north of the 55th parallel or Bishka South Ke. I G Ndobioj. G we gabutaj, yeah, I think that's a Doppler radar detection system for aircrafts. What's Kajishin Dobinano? World War Two. Nineteen fifty-four, 1957. We got these sites. Mashkanda, yes, Scobit, I protected Canada. It's not in Nija. Mamo, Nandno, Nishab, Jitin Hotai, Quebec. 42 stations, Sidonia, Hojin, Dubio, Jaji, Bimbitach. We wanted back the way it was. 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speech then they then they the stuck that say that my guy then to the skin ya go dick was show mamo no ni shobet ni che ya da guy I 55th parallel is the Mabisum. It's magnificent, the Magdebisum. I'm not going to be able to do it. 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
0: 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You got to show me on the go. As you could do it, man, then at the channel, the hey, no one yoga, the new Mugo Gutstagnon, he mauja, bashnacht, mauja, watch shit, a day pignach, but not joy. Next, I'm not sure any bidma to do the gnut. Mean my gun was the boopcha, was the nipcha, I mean, means that the gnut, and the kish. That's I think not the national by taxa, Gabam Yam, Gawi, I, by land, sea, or air, in a nut, had the one jab.
1: Mio nak tak no jao tan chau chu bi chu ya
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1: and see in that the touch man we all yet and the yeah land resources in anos what so when you discover it's not going to in anos what game with the so in I got me out to me go to you
0: I got near ask na shesh go ask the g stage but strange you had you from the gagus during negative during negative sudge I don't know, just now, I'm not going to be able to do it. Honestly, now I'm going to be able to do it. Galvanized steel and energy, or at the cops to be good. It's gone that the touch and the backscotch and those sighting energy that risk Jerry, Munak Taganoj. Get the Gunyoki and the Bishanji, I got just now, Joan Yagation of Wayan Yagation, the method. The regiment's not got you diagnosed coordinates and energy, yeah. I'm sorry, I got another one here. Yeah, go them here. I should say cell phones, the connection coordinates, the gang, compensate those chemic GPS. If I jump some hatch, then I must go and the biopsy. I go, I snag any there. They snag any wobna drums. Gonna have a guy, a data guy, snag any towers. Oh, Sheshkar Nishtana Dagis Piet, Gandot Saitis, then at Nish, Nashnani, Jim Jibatuda, Jim Snapski Dodge, that's going at Danaha, Gajado Dignanish, Jandot Saint Magano, the Gawan, the Yao Tuda, the Gahai Helicopter Company, Sling, Sershaya, the Gahai, then they sure. 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Again, my man and the guy, by again, I watch and that page, bear a monitor, go, shine to get that age.
1: Agada.
0: Mean what about for that, you know, just and for gun, and I got biopsk and for gun, I would niggin' it. That's about for that, not just which means not that you're trying to receive, jabusta, jesta, that should be taken out to me. The man say, how much could then the Mogadja CNG, Ashka, cremation government,

0: 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Oh, my goodness, I was seeing my Dorothy Stewart. Okay, beat the beat head. Okay, I'm not going to get a good time. Oh, my milk in the sky. I wish I have a cheese to get a good time. Oh, my goodness, I was seeing my Dorothy Stewart. I got to beat the beat head. What to be some, it's not some, that's something on it's not now sharp as you start something.
1: 8 to 65, 2,000 at the Dovio's Nana, I am Chitaji Shingada. I'll go in a bike, cool in a bike with the guy, Opskudi Shingada, Jim down, Tower. I'll go in a Jim that we in sight. Now Opskudi, I took, I'll go in a Jim that we in sight. I'll go in a Jim that we in sight. Now Opskudi, I took. I'll go in a Jim that we in sight. Now Opskudi, I took. I'll go in a Jim that we in sight. Now Opskudi, I took. I'll go in a Jim that we in sight. Now Opskudi, I took. I'll go in a Jim that we in sight. Now Opskudi, I took. I'll go in a Jim that we in sight. Now Opskudi, I took. I'll go in a Jim that we in sight. Now Opskudi, I took. I'll go in a Jim that we in sight. Now Opskudi, I took. I'll go in a Jim that we in sight. Now Opskudi, I took. I'll go in a Jim that we in sight. Now Opskudi, I took. I'll go
2: ya ve jo itmo da na shina kusne ayo
1: 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I wouldn't call them such. That's because I call a deep touch and the bish and the mamo stuff. What's next? And Kunan, I got that neat touch and Nishui, and that and an obscure year snacks. Not that neat touch now. You saw up to go on as snacks now. And now, yeah, yet now in back. Chiman, you tried yet, German, Rabita, near me. I think I was in the deep tanks. I would go to Tignot. I would talk in Jam that in Oshkagan special. I would in Bats that in my pump. Got me a Jew to Tignot, Nada. You get in the time gets. But that's a secretary up school in the Dukas. Nada, the wagons, Nada, Nada, Kaduk's tower. I would have making a note, Nani Tachi, that's a pipe. The good gun, he's new, and then he. When I saw him showing, he now and I wouldn't mean the massage out making notes and I go, I'll go out and eat and go, oh, yeah, but see, I know it's a pressure to make it up the notes, you know. I'll get a snack now, I'll put you a ticket.
2: I want to be trash over me, I would stop them get get Giao, the guy share you with Agnotes, see, then I date them here going and then so on we have to.
1: No, I got picking out now, it's tired, you go, and the wheels you got that. I was going to go to the house. I was going to go to the house. I was like, I'm going to go to the house. 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
1: No, I scored another, I'm a stranger for another. I was nigh. The afternoon and the sea, I looked, my God, he's been on my cats and bee, no magnet, not touch, that scheduled now. No, I made a question, I got to know, I keep Jones at the cook. I got to know, you know, the and Duhuna notes. 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
2: 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Then I snuck to Gia, the one they have sick to ignore, and then they snuck here, and I have sick to ignore.
1: No, I score, no, I, none Eastern Javits, Nano, Nago, as well as Obscurdy. 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By Gundan, we just come again and go another Nadoha that touts Roy's and guess so. I mean, guys, but you still mean it, go a signage check, you make God, yeah, I go, I know what. I would like to get them stay go running now off school, you'd be smart touch. So, Kigan, I'm still going on the bad meat touch now, that'd be smart touch. I would like to even stay done in, I got no hot, yeah, check. I would like a Yeah, my God, I'm yet to come here. Check out your mobile number indeed. It's safe to call me again to go to be just teaching or smack. I go in a graduate to win it on ya. Can you go again dot in the last year looked and we saw ya to go need to go. I should not go to move all would you go to just get spared last year and you spend on September 2023. September. I go to the gate spared again to off notch now. Nagwanish never make you know. I was trying to get that in the Christy Franks, he's a guest, so I mean Matthew Prefontaine, yes, so I'll get another Savage Cedriol. You'd like to see Savage Cedriol and Christy. Couldn't go to another issue, Savage Cedriol. I'll get watch, yeah, I got David Cedriol. I have Mickey Gnitch. I'm going to go to the sample, so I didn't get and I'll take a note. I'm going to see you in the seat and then. I would think samples I've been on Dania Gacha Dania in Roy Gaya to go up. Then that I know to go, that the Gunga, the Gaspi, Gaspi Tangan, Lodge, and Ogan mean is Kaka Gina, no, Yeda Jain, Dot Agnos, Ogan, the Archbigo, which in I was called Jagana Tuxin Bushwood. Ogan, we do go on the Gonjagan, the DTJ region.
4: I'll go show you how much I have making it. Yeah, couldn't make a Yagamaga struggle and stoist much. Then I saw that the snag on Gona and making it. Like again, I know to go, we all I did have making Nadi Maganada or Mock Street, not I mean, Nanada could be could of nobody that's an that snuck in mid Canada line, I know. I'm going to go to the next one.
1: Forced fire gate on it. or start training. When they stand by the gun, meaning wilderness first aid, you can get that. I wouldn't mean that to mean, not make a note about in the gun, a GIU, which came again, a goose, a snack, the gun, dangerous goods, or we miss, you can get the gun. I wouldn't mean that to meaning by not valves of make a note, propane tanks, new valves, get the gun, I'm not. I mean, get the goose, I wouldn't mean each them guy want my grass, I'm going to go not, I'm going to issue is you begin to go to Madonna's because I got a snack tonight. I got gone to go and that the kitchen and say, I've got a gyps schedule and I got a snack but not as it's good. My grace go in the forest fire training. Well, but me cognod, we should be able to go in here. Need tanks, the propane, get my good dick, but Valve gets a good tank. Can you move to say, first aid? Wilderness first aid training to get to go. I mean, we miss our foods. That's good. I would need that to get to go. Get to go. I said, no, they should go down. It's all good. They can be so very. I would tell you, saw Mugash coach in Hibia, which done a dish gets got a new dish gown. Need to go and a new dish gown get to be in. That's good. My journal. Yeah, and you on the massage at that, and you got a bit of your own. I wouldn't say that Jada, that's good. My name is only you put by no way this kid. Nada. Oh, go, I share and on me, get the way and then you get a strange. Got a bit of your notes. I witnessed a street grandman. I got and by me, grandman, they're going to go to a school state, came like they're going to get notes. I'm going to teach you to take notes now, but you know, I wouldn't just go, let me come and go, I make them again, and he's going, I'm going again, we've been there, he told me, she said, I'm sorry, I'm going to, I'm going to, but you know, June was, did I have a new one, so, game he goes, so, that's, I'm going to go, it's June and June, first week of June or second week, and I'm going to, I think enough done on the done and old and the one another secret. Then they speed and the one another that secret station do another. I wish I had not be at the end of the nation. I would not be so. I'm going to go and go, yes, oh yeah, do we but the teacher chicken and the Mugashko and you should go to star has next and they would see that. I'm going to hit the money and he be taking us.
5: We would the G speeds go, not only the Stiobids and Gishnacks, the Gene go on the G Stiobids, do the G Quishnagni, Uga Oak and go on the Imski Kagoshka. We have Dayton than the Wayo and Dost, Yamasasha Dita. Yeah, I'm gonna take a go on a stage, Ishnagni's got to go, the G, I took with the Gao again, like the G, take a Mushkagunya. Yeah, go on the Shames. But Saiton go in, to get that. I'm going in Ujiga and yeah, Nojiga Ujiza Rajin Dohuja, the Chinese stamps. Yeah, I got a book Saiton go again. We was no Jay, just you, your gosh, the James Kits, eh?
6: The one I must go now, we don't want you about us go.
5: Yeah, I got go, yeah, Javits now, I know the. Nana died, so I was foggy, yes, book site one. Joichi good Juanji, Gaoji, you sneak Sujika. The Duganese boys, the Dodits, Kudig Joshko, again, I sneak Duganese. The Dodits, that's a guy who tied that series. Kremag, the Duganese, not as a guy, the Dodimi good, Joichi Adni, I'm making it a good church, good masses, Gao, the Snagadites, and the host here. We're on a Dohood. I would, I'm going to ask books. I'm going to do it. She goes on genia. No, not that. I've seen her notes. I'm going to go on.
1: Nana Danian, Ugo, dear Kuget and Dos, yes. Would you ask a bit of that? Would you bit of that? That's would you go so severe? I wouldn't ask for that. Dead check. I did make a note, or you can shed and then make a note. Would you admit that you just care where you are? I would judge every seat in here. You know, make a note. I wouldn't just book site and go to speech. Did you achieve a journey? It's on now.
0: I can get a bit of a recipe. I can get an optic out on those show that's a sea beach.
7: Barry Bellegarde Sega, say, oh, Kuskatel Muskuses, Oskunagan Tinia, Little Black Bear. I'm from Little Black Bear. And a big, big, big hello to all the listeners for CBC North.
0: Uchi Magmut Canada Line, I could get you. That Janju, the Bashoj Wab Makstoch, O Mak Janipcho, Nishno Chamdatum Dino, Nishno Nashabs, Justason. I got Chadokska, Skud Mazano, Jurjiga, Tai Tachka, Wab Makstoch, Yuch, Danda Chadichka, Yimiokichka, and Niga and Dobio Gumkaji Dukch, O Mak Nijabs, Yimagan Betsy Longchap, Haka Imhadia, Wab Makstoch, Makan Robbie Coapit.
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9: Agudak. 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Kay, as he was, the Judanaganos and Jaganagan, Ganagaganagan, as he was good at each Tajiga, Kiamaka, Jukunaita, Astagon, Stragon, the Gibo, Pumi, Astagon, the Jukugo again, the Tajita Sigur, and the Nippish and again. Because when I don't go and check, you can get my CBC, get my good account, but the details are good. Call on the guy, I'm a cheap magic notes, but my good morning awards and join jeans, and I'm your kids, I got questions, stuff, and I can know what you were, what I was to town walk, then forgot these six and you to go down the guy. I took me going to your Jaguar,
8: I was able to get a new one.
9: Dragon and Dajin Nigadagan, Sito and Dapu Opsco, Ash Tajiki Waga, which is such an away at Dagan. What carry bus was all marks, but very good and straight and what they win about after Kusiga, what they should be smart as what they at, what they are at. Could I mean not to meet, and we in the street and straight and what I mean after. No man, I'm just trying to get stage in the MSN Higan yet up to you, Mr. Athenese, what I got all marks toasties.
8: Would you say, when's my good GJ? Go eat, go get a GG Duction here, a BH Dagonot, get a GG Duction here, a BH Dagonot, a BH Dagonot, a BH Dagonot, a BH Dagonot, a BH Dagonot, a BH Dagonot, a BH Dagonot, a BH Dagonot, a BH Dagonot, a 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
9: 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Jimmy York can you know don't think that the guy going to get going out there you see so I'm just asking it
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9: 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I got to know. I think I got to so was good to ask you. And I didn't even ask you. I think I'm going to start you.
8: Niantum, I have when I have undo who's teacher. I have a good coach. Dagnoko, you take up Max to
9: you. They hey, and do who's his guy took in here. I'm sure in here. I didn't take on a chin nigger tagging it to gear. Pierre, my Nastaki were. Yeah, all kind of people get you have to sit talking about the gear, my gear, and the guys are going on thousands gear, and the guys are going to get, I'm going to get them less for most of me on and give one that you, in the case, nigga, I can walk over the game, I can ask some guys, you can get, and go away at again, get my, no, I'm going away at again, put it in, get P-Ops, couldn't I go? I snacks, get you, nigga, I can walk over the game, I put it, check one again, what's getting supposed to get you, second talk open. I'm not going to go. I'm going to go. I'm going to go. I'm going to go. I'm going to go. I'm going to go. And if you say it, I go, I would say, and it's not an open idea, that's what I mean. Gee, the Miao and Yayo, hey, oh, what guy, and Toby is going to get this to Zagoyo. Hey, Jimmy, what's what that took me as a guy, Jim, look at this, Hydro Quebec. I want to give one to get back to man, I mean, as you mean, okay, say you're going to any engine, as you're to look at this to Zagoyo, Mokoma Gasconando, yeah, but I'm sorry to me, Okomo Tangin, yeah, yo. And then I never got to say, well, because not only an underwear and Sakhigan, I would have to go to high school camp by a squeeze down that circle and more access number to go near Yayo. Like, I was getting to see some dark and like, yeah, he oya tegen hagen ni gem sets di stau hinta hagen he min no mos tegen kia in the in the biops ko gachum da ga tower he sin gadach hagen min gachum 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actually see good nation, yeah, and I got a text for good nation, you guys, I'm going to tell me, look, it's, I don't know, a stage, and, yeah, my, good day, and I mean, locations, did you take anything all over, and yeah, we've got all mock sources, I'm going to, do you have to go to engine, and yeah, get a decent one, especially where, let me tell you, what's stay on, yeah, business in the air, camps, and I got all performance, can you, I guess, go get a stage, as I go, yeah, I mean, I get to give what yeah, we will get to you, to your kitchen, yeah, and then to go at G Sport, that's how much you see much together. That's quite a minute or more silence. Go mid Canada line, I am here to give one, don't be able to get this. I go, yeah, the straight one again. I go stagnant to get Jamie on octagonals and that he didn't get agonals at that one.
8: When G say him, he done, I have Melgoza. Dauden jijets gut morgen und dort jige baje denn du biet sta do ai deki baje uts gedag noch kon hier jego yo ja
9: du mentsch sei mal sess gat jet sta go mo ma gess sess ge gat hat sin join ji sess go bo sin join ji ge jet gut morgen und jin ja yo tanzen ge in ja intern location in Tanaga and has touch in age on here got just come on to Gina no give what na how in Tanaga state chat so go to you up here no chat so go in ya then like a rule chat so go in ya how we hot in Tanaga state stage go yeah my god yeah so go in and be sure they say when you go from me yeah my I get people meet you guys to go in one time. That's a little show you a test to get. I get a yeah, you're touching the cash. You see, yeah, you're touching. I'm going to drop the egg and I did see. Gina, no keyboard. Mugma guess isn't it same as what had she gonna age? I'm a gay, yeah. She don't enter G. She was more than a gen. You got then that said that she's good morning. Not what's to be, Jenna, how near that just good morning. It's in the Antony. I would next to go into she's our stage.
8: I'm sure and GJ here, Saskia and GJ, yes, Squid Oja, it's good morning, Dom, sir, and there I hear what Mark Story, which you're, you're, and G.
9: The men's same, I didn't have a lot of time in the Gamps Nashwich and then watch it, smoke my girl. Give us a little cigarette, yeah, again, and I'm sure all day that's a hob mocks to either change. Just good morning, as I'm sure, hob mocks to show you, Nagano, join G. Mogumai, G, they stick in a give where. Of course, one just should be having a jigger, Naji, Cheshire Bee, not to get Cheshire Bee, Naganuch, and one jigger, Naji, not a Cheshire Bee, she sees that a Jay Sabbath seats. Of course, one dubs when Jay put Waganuch, and that's good to Waganuch, Jagger, Bapkins, good to Waganuch, Chabaganese, and yeah, that's good to Waganuch, you were none against who and actually can all manage to get Jagger and some steep speed. But she thought they're going to, it's called going to get. Hey, to go, yes, it's good morning, or one is without you, yes, it's a memo, and I know it's enjoying you, just good morning, or it's.
8: Okay, get the dial on your way, you hey, Jetux Nietzsche, just good Magodora.
9: Nay, hey, that's engine, Ziga, Abbotagan Ziga, and Ziga, and Ziga, I'm your straight as you get, and I'd have a chin on it, Ziga, I'd say to Ziga, and like the good watch again, that's good watch, and Nick, I watched the Zabbit cheese to meet, and I'm your kicking the region, yeah, and then I got the good dinners, you got to go on. Mogulman just and then I got head cheese, and yeah, who are you? I think I'm sorry, can you see one here, yeah, and yeah, who are you? Carry heads, and yeah, the Zabbit cheese, and yeah, just good to my date, and yeah, and the guy, why should go to the nurse, and I'm your kicking the region, check on.
8: Come back, you should wait, yeah, it's good martial dog, okay. Do you watch a dabbit seek dagenocha, the milk agenocha, and tell you, are we be at stagenocha?
9: Nay, I'm going to get to go to keep because I don't stagger as I'm going to do it. I got just stagenocha, and we'll go just stagenocha, and then we do it. I'm sure I'm going to keep work. And McDonald's on here in Tanaji, and the Gagano to get Jaguan, Udakation is time to get Jerry Mikhail Jasko, man, Askoman even he won under Japan Beach, man, Askoman, mean different location, eh? So each and I mean, get Jaguan, Jin the Gagano to mean Jerry Mikhail Jaguan. The Minister's stand on a gate stage in their homes and he can watch it in their homes and he can all go up to him. It's done that eight speeds in the Abbott Sioni. The Minister's stand done stop on 7 beers in the Adriki war. This hope on the can't stop on 7 beers on the Ari. I wish he stood at an Abbott Sioni as phrase again. So go to more go back.
8: Then how a date him he going, Gaji? Keep on us say him. It's the much girl, Jaji, to diagnose. I hear, Sir Jaji, Piet's diagnosis, Jaji, Mioke Gnosin, her Dangay say, Pew Stagok Yajagoyo, get Dangay, Sir, Nemet diagnosis.
9: Let's take you for the Pemiritan again, Nee, Gagam, again, same as again, Jaga, Wanji, Down the Hoshi, and again, the diagnosis, Jagoyo. The Mirith Mogum, I give or go up to corner, Jagoy and Dania, like a half phase again, like a. I got to say to much, and he go, I think I'm after going to go on to talk one again. So she got now such a huge study scare, just say to him, okay, but do I think in the care now such a stug walk here at the Bagots of Beach keep one, I said, say you him talk him. Game, I got to go on to cross one, I got here, got to get my Bimmy, get her begrant. Like a judge, she does a good, and I guess she's again, my car, cross one, the can the beach, so he can see him, she be says he does a good, and they're going to go to good. And he begins on that he not only at Seki and Lake Denny, he's going to get down. I got to get to the camp. I wasn't by the keyboard, stashed the grain, I know the keyboard, what I used to go to the dog mock store, she be cheated. That's why you eat chunks and she be getting a star. You know, like a why you up, not that you got what's the war and she be. Just has to be nano again. I'm such a sheepy, and don't want to take another cigar. That'll make them cigar. We ask to get now and Jack on a guy. I may have taken the second one. He does a good sheepy, some sort of, but some I'm sick of the but gets but stuck. He's a beauty work. Yeah, my girl can swag a duck hook or maybe I won't go and nibby cigar after the abbot and a girl or can and a girl. My father got into gap, yes, was gap, but I'm here to give war, so say to my class, I thought we'd get here guys and I couldn't use a bit to get after all what in the air, and a bit I couldn't use a gap here guys to get my guns to get a bit in a beach, and don't want to, oh, can't you ever say, but I get to get that cool words again, yeah, but so it's speed to give war. And I used to go and take a visa. I got this. I got this. Do you want to go and say you want to go and say you want to go and say you want to go and say you want to go and say you want to go and say you want to go and say you want to go and say you want to go and say you want to go and say you want to go and say you want to go and say you want After going to me, I'm like a jack up me, I'm like a jack or get here all my jack tickets and I'm going to stand your voice again. Said you wouldn't know, shouldn't he? Get your one again to get diagnosed.
8: Dennis books the eight men, Jay Spreech or her and Gawa, what do diagnose? I'm sure I hear Dex got the GPS
9: diagnose. I got as much as you give one, I used to get. Did you master the again? Jaguan again, and a good diagonal. And again, they show up to myself, they the case with us again, Bugun's end, what ties your cup again, more heat again. Jimmy O'Connor and a gay heat, and yeah, you know. The more you watch, since you watch, ties your cup again, you just gonna change again and then a contractor, and yeah, you know. Jimmy O'Connor says, okay, I think that's, the mum's father was taught no much in the edge. Yet, she got you hit Jamie Ockets and Mokmaka. Gautness, she got Jagadam's father, Gaji's Nagan, your Mokons and Nahau and camp, but he took Zagot Mokamas Nest Zagoyo. Tamagan Yawaska Zagoyaji, and Negatomich Zagoy, about to make Kumut in the Ayo. As good to go near Oya Tagan Yaga, Agaga, what's a masterness to get a business in here, Oya Tagan again, Jesus Satan, and I pitched it in Tajagwan. I got Satan with Tajagwan and Tabast, it's, Bimmy Atagwan to get my, and I got Pierre Wagam, just in the head of my oil, Atagwan, and get, and then a snack to Jagwan and get, Atagwan. 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Oh my God, just now and again. I guess isn't that so good.
0: Okay, good night, Robbie Coapit. 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I'm not sure why I'll be so much. 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
4: I'm Salima Shivji. Quebecers vote for their next government in a pivotal election that could reshape the province's political landscape. Plus, a massive backlog for Canadians born abroad. 33 months of waiting for a citizenship certificate has left families in limbo. That and more on Your World Tonight at 6.
5: From CBC News World This Hour, I'm Stephanie Skanderas. In the Toronto area, a trial is underway more than 30 years after a series of sexual assaults on children. The attacks went unsolved for decades, and the details are graphic. As Thomas Dagler reports from the Brampton Courthouse, prosecutors say DNA linked one man to all three incidents.
6: The longtime cold case confounded investigators. Between 1992 and 1995, in parks in Kitchener, Brampton, and Oakville, Ontario, an unidentified man tied children to trees, stripped them, and sexually assaulted them. According to Crown prosecutors, it was only in recent years, with the help of cutting-edge genetic genealogy analysis carried out in the U.S., that police here were able to identify a suspect. A jury has now heard 67-year-old Richard Neal faces more than a dozen charges, including sexual assault and kidnapping. He has pleaded not guilty. A Crown attorney told jurors fingerprint analysis also links Neal to all three crime scenes and that lurid videos and pictures were found on his electronic devices. The court heard an audio recording of a 10-year-old boy speaking to police after he was attacked in 1994, telling them he felt sick to his stomach. Thomas Dagg, CBC News, Brampton, Ontario.
5: A Winnipeg mayoral candidate has apologized for a controversial column in the Winnipeg Sun about residential schools. The editorial has been condemned by the Southern Chiefs organization. Kevin Klein says he has stepped away from his duties as president and CEO of the newspaper for the election campaign. He says the column should not have run.
7: I wasn't happy with it. If I had been in charge, I would not have ran that column. I would not have approved that column. But I am not involved in those decisions. So that mistake was made, and it was a mistake.
5: Klein says the decision to run it was made by the paper's editor-in-chief, who is his wife. Klein says he's trying to reach SCO Grand Chief Jerry Daniels to discuss the concerns. The editorial says some Canadians want proof of mass graves of children who died at residential schools and has been branded denialism. The Quebec election is in full swing. Voters in the province have until 8 p.m. tonight to choose a new provincial government from five main parties. Polls suggest the separatist Parti Québécois is in the lead heading into the election. It comes after two straight Coalition Avenir Québec majority governments. Elections Quebec says nearly a quarter of voters have already cast their ballots in advance polls. Dozens of people in Russia are under medical observation after a lab technician died of a suspected case of the plague. The case is tied to a plague research institute in Siberia. Michelle Gasoub reports.
8: The World Health Organization confirms it is in touch with Russian health authorities. Last week, a young woman who worked in a Siberian lab that handles the plague died of an unknown illness. The inpatient facility where the worker was treated is temporarily closed, and those who are in contact with the worker quarantined. Angela Rasmussen is a virologist based in Saskatoon.
9: To me, it seems a very reasonable conclusion to assume that this was a lab-acquired case of pneumonic plague.
8: Russian authorities say there's no evidence her death was caused by pathogens she worked with. Rasmussen says odds of a widespread outbreak are low.
9: It can be transmitted in hospital and household settings, but that doesn't necessarily mean that it's going to cause a pandemic.
8: There is no vaccine to protect against the plague. It is treatable by antibiotics if they're administered soon after exposure. Michelle Gasoub, CBC News, Vancouver.
5: In France. Protesters throw bottles at police in Paris. Many schools are closed for a second week, with students demonstrating for better conditions. Angry about what they're calling run-down schools and classrooms, overcrowding and not enough teachers. Between 400 and 500 schools remained fully or partially closed today. Since last week, thousands of people have been arrested. Several teachers and education workers have been injured. And that is your World This Hour. For CBC News, I'm Stephanie Skanderas.

again, and thank you for tuning in. I'm Allison Burnett in Quebec City, and this is the second hour of Breakaway. Florida's upcoming referendum could impact thousands of Quebecers owning homes down south. Up next, we're going to speak with a Quebecer in Florida to find out more. And after 5:30, we've got two pairs of tickets to give away to a new play opening in Sherbrooke. It's called Ismen, or Ismen in French. It's going to be happening in French and in English. And it's a modern feminist take on a Greek tragedy of sorts.

0: Floridians will be voting on a series of proposed referendums during the upcoming midterms, including a major property tax reform introduced by Republican Governor Ron DeSantis. The measure aims to lighten the tax load for local primary residents, but it could result in significantly higher property taxes for thousands of Canadian snowbirds. To help us understand what this reform entails and what it could mean for property owners, we're joined now by Sandra Belzile, editor-in-chief of Le Soleil de la Floride. Sandra Belzile, welcome to Breakaway.
1: Thank you.
0: Could you walk us through what Florida's proposed constitutional amendment actually entails, what this could actually mean for property owners?
1: Yes, for property owners from Florida owning a primary residence, it would mean for them that their homestead, instead of being $50,000 a year of exemption, would increase in 2027 to $150,000 of the value of the property, and then the following year, $250,000. So instead of $50,000 right now. So the Canadian snowbirds were obviously scared, because how can you replace the gap of losing so much money for the cities and the counties? And they had a fear that they would increase the fees on the secondary, as a second home, you know, like Canadians. So like Canadian snowbirds. And the Canadian Snowbird Association worked closely with the lawmakers in Florida to cap the rate of property tax increases at 5% a year compared to 10% currently in effect.
0: I want to parse through these numbers here I'm not getting confused. But essentially, do I understand this correctly in that Floridians, people who are residents of Florida and property owners, would have a tax exemption on their property tax, and people who had a second home or foreigners owning property in Florida would have that increase that you're describing?
1: Yeah, the thing is that it's already existing in Florida. You know, homeowners in Florida who have, it's their primary home, they have already a tax exemption, the homestead that it's called, and it's a value of $50,000 a year on their property. Now, DeSantis wanted to increase that to create a relief for Floridians, but Canadians who have homes as a second home here, it's not allowed for them, you know, it's not their primary residence. So this is where, so then they don't have that exemption at all.

0: exemption either. They are in the same situation of Canadian snowbirds or investors in Florida. If you have two properties in Florida, only one can have an exemption of taxes, of property taxes. Your second home will be charged fully, you know, value of your property.
1: What do you say to people, though, who say that that's fair? I mean, that if you're a resident and you have your primary residence there, you have an exemption. If it's your second home, or if you are a non-resident, then you don't get the exemption. I mean, what do you say to people who say, well, that is fair? If you can afford to have both, then why should you deserve to have that exemption?
0: Yeah, I think this is how it is functioning here in the U.S. I don't know enough about Canada, but here, as soon as you become an investor, if it's not your first home, if it's a second, a third home, then those exemptions are not permitted. You know, it's only on your main residence. So if you own a cottage or whatever, second property, you are not allowed to have that exemption because you have it on your primary place of living. Yeah.
1: So as someone yourself who lives in Florida with connections to both primary and secondary property owners, how is this proposal being received on the ground?
0: I would say it's really split. A lot of people are worried of what's going to happen to the services that we have here in Florida that are quite good, honestly. Apparently it won't affect like police and fire department or public schools. However, maybe our roads, our sewage system, the services for the libraries or other public services could be affected. So some Floridians are very concerned. And this is where the concern too of any snowbirds, they were like, okay, or any investor, they were like, okay, they're going to increase us so much every year, you know, since you could allow before 10%, well, right now, actually, up to 10% of taxes every year on the value of your property, up to 10% more. So now this is where the Canadian Snowbird Association worked with the lawmakers, and they put this cap, they capped the rate to the maximum of 5% increase per year on the value, so that those investors and those snowbirds are not overtaxed. If there's a gap for the cities and for the counties, you know, because they will still need the money and they will have a big loss. And I think it's evaluated around 40% of their income, usually from taxpayers, so which is a lot.
1: There is, I mean, there's a 60% super majority required to pass. So what do you think the chances are that this referendum actually succeeds in the midterms?
0: It's the polls are showing different things. Some polls are showing 45% of approval, which is far from the 60% required. Though there was another poll in July that was showing 63% to 74% of Floridians would approve this this new amendment. But that was in July. And since then, you know, there was a lot of propaganda from the cities, from the counties, saying it won't be good. And a lot of Floridians too, I think, would have preferred to have better rates with their insurance, you know, the wind insurance, the flood insurance, which are very pricey. I think for properties, it would have been better, more preferred for Floridians to decrease those high costs. And they are worried. Some are worried also to lose some of the good services like nice and clean parks and beaches.

0: dishes and, you know, so they are concerned about those things.
1: Do you think some of these concerns, plus, you know, the potential increase in property taxes, be a tipping point that forces some Canadians to sell their properties and leave Florida?
0: It could. Some of them understand that also other Americans who are investors here in Florida, they will be in the same situation as them. But some are like, oh, this is too much. It's an accumulation of, you know, all the threats with the Trump administration and now this, you know. But we need to think also that politically speaking, you know, DeSantis is really he's leaving, right? And he's like he wants to leave maybe something that some Floridians would appreciate. And we all know that probably he will run for the next election and for the presidential election. And then that's why he knows that Canadians are the one are the number one international investors in real estate here in Florida. So it's like including the Brazilians too, who are here in as counted as important investors as well. So maybe it's a political tactic through this to put them up front, and not mentioning that also other Americans from up north will also could also be impacted by this. And this is where that the cap of the rate is great at 5%. At least they cannot bypass this on a yearly basis. So
1: we have to leave it there. Thank you so much for your time today.
0: Thanks to you. Thank you.
1: Sandra Belzile is the editor-in-chief of Le Soleil de la Floride, the French language newspaper in Florida.

0: That was Something Good from the Vancouver-based Afro-Soul trio Serengeti. 20 minutes now past 5 o'clock. Jeffrey Hale Community Partners has a new hub to provide services. It's an historic home in Quebec City. The Mary Gillespie House has stood near the corner of Chemin Sainte-Foy and Moreau for more than 150 years. It started as a family home and changed hands over the past century, but in the last year, it was transformed, and now it's an accessible space for the English-speaking community. Jean-Sébastien Jolin-Gignac is the Director of Community Development and Vitality for Jeffrey Hale Community Partners. He joined Quebec AM guest host Gordon Lambie this morning. Morning, and Gordon first wanted to know how the Mary Gillespie House got on his radar and why he was interested in it.
1: Well, initially we kind of stumbled upon it almost by chance. The son of our director, Richard, his son found out that that house was on sale. So we initially visited it. It was in June 2023. And at that time it had been on sale for quite some time, almost 2 years. And it didn't look the way it does now. Obviously, it was used by an architect firm, and so it was set up as such. And that's how we initially discovered the house and saw the gigantic potential for us and for the community.
2: So how did you secure the funding to purchase this historic building?
1: Two main sources. First, the federal government through one of their programs that aim at helping community organizations become owners of operation sites, but also the program aims to restore historic buildings. So we were kind of hitting right in the middle of these two objectives. So we got $1.5 million from the federal government for that project. And also we were lucky enough to secure almost $1 million from our local foundation, the Quebec City English-Speaking Community Foundation.
2: So for people who might not have ever seen the building, who aren't familiar, can you describe the Mary Gillespie House for us?
1: Yeah, from the outside, initially we were joking, calling it the White House, because it's an old building that is all white, right? So it was easy for us to just refer to it as the White House. It's a building that was originally, well, it's guesstimated between 1860 and 1865, so no matter what, older than the country. So beautiful white building with a fairly big yard. And inside you still have, even after the renovation that we made, the presence of the original brick walls and the wood beams. And so it still looked like a really nice old house. We were really proud to have kept the original cachet as much as we could, despite all the modification that we had to make in order to make it compatible with our mission and the services that we wanted to provide in it.
2: So when you talk about modifications and renovations, I mean, looking at a house that was, a family home that is older than the country, as you highlight, what was involved in converting it into a community center?
1: Right. Well, the mission of the organization is to provide services to the English community at large. But more specifically, we do provide services for special needs individuals, for seniors with limited mobility, and other type of clientele. So all that makes it essential for us to convert the doors, everything, so that it's fully accessible. So give you a specific example, we put an elevator in, right? Because the elevator is essential if you use a wheelchair or a walker to fully access the two floors of the house where we provide services. So that was one big element. Just the elevator is probably over $250,000. So that's one example. And then we completely renovate all the areas to have a functional kitchen where we could work on meal preparation with special needs individuals. Upstairs, we've converted the rooms to make it possible to do yoga on chair with some clients, or setting up the room as a conference meeting for some of our partners. So it truly was making sure that every corner of the house is accessible, no matter if you have a physical limitation or not.
2: I understand that the home actually has deep roots in the English community, Scottish particularly. What have you been able to discover?
1: Well, initially the house was built by a Scottish merchant for his wife. That's why the house bears the name of his wife. We're not 100% sure if it's true, but the legend says that this lady didn't particularly like living in the city, and that's why they built that house, which at that time in the St. Foy area, there was basically nothing, right? There's just a couple of farmhouse. And according to the legend, that's why he built a house for his wife, so that she'd be happier than she was in the old city. So right from the get-go, the house is was attached to the history of the English community. And funny enough, also after the renovation, one of our volunteer, Lindsay, one day showed up to the house and said to us, "This is my house." And we were like, "What do you mean by that?" And she explained to us that her grandfather and her father after used to own the house in the 20s, 30s, and all the way up to the 60s, where the house was sold, we think, to the architect firm. Or maybe there was an in-between, an owner that was in between these two, but it was pretty close to when the architect firm took over in the 60s, and they owned the building all the way up to us. So owned and built by the English, by an English community member at the beginning, also at some point by another important family of the English community in the last century, and then back to the community to provide services, we hope, for decades to come.
2: So, I mean, you've been working on this project for 3 years. What's it been like to witness the vision coming together?
1: Well, that's great. I mean, this is just the beginning, right? The initially buying the house, and then the whole jumping through the hoops of the zoning change and everything that you have to do to ensure that you can not only renovate the house, but then provide the services that you want to provide in a house, because the house is located right in the middle of a quiet neighborhood. So you want to make sure that you do things right, not only for your community, but for your neighbors. And then the renovation process started in August 25, finished in May this year. So that was also quite interesting to go through all the phases of the renovation process.
2: Okay.
1: We have started operating about a month ago, and already, activities every day. Most evenings, sometimes on weekends. We already have 5 partners of the English community, Voice of English Speaking Quebec, the Central School Board, the Foundation, and we have also requests from other members of the community, St. Lawrence, that want to come in, do activities for their clientele here, which is the vision that we had at the beginning. So it's really fun to see that vision that we've worked on for 3 years already starting to materialize, and we hope that eventually my biggest problem will have to be to say no to people that want to use the house, because it's already going to be used day, evening, weekends, nonstop.
0: Jean-Sébastien Jollet-Gignac is the Director of Community Development and Vitality for Jeffrey Hale Community Partners. He was speaking with Quebec AM guest host Gordon Lambie earlier today.

0: 5:30 regional news is coming up next. And after that, we're going to hear about Ismen, or Ismen, the little sister of Antigone from Greek mythology. It's also the title of a new play opening at Sherbrooke's Théâtre du Double Sing this week. Stay tuned to find out more and for your chance to win a pair of tickets to the English production, which is happening a little later this month. You're listening to Breakaway. It is election day across Quebec, and the regional news is next.
1: This is CBC News. Good afternoon. It's 5:30. I'm Simon Nakaneshny with your CBC News for Montreal. Well, today is election day in Quebec, and citizens have just over 2 hours to exercise their democratic right and choose the next provincial government. According to Elections Quebec, so far, just over 45% of eligible voters have cast a ballot. Steve Rukavina has been out and about talking to voters, and he joins me live in studio. Steve, from what you're hearing, how are things going?
2: Pretty good. I talked to some people at a voting station in downtown Montreal, and they said so far voting going very smoothly.
3: No problem at all. It's a pleasure.
4: Ça s'est super bien déroulé. C'était super rapide. Tout le monde était de bonne humeur. C'était super bien.
2: So she says it went really well, very fast. Everyone was in a good mood. Some people, though, weren't too excited about the choices available.
5: But I'm not that hopeful for the results because all the parties are quite right-leaning.
2: Still, everyone I spoke to said they were happy at least to have the opportunity to vote.
3: Well, it's very important, you know, it's because we want people to lead the country properly.
6: Pas juste pour nous, pour l'avenir de nos enfants.
2: So that last woman saying it's important not just for us who vote now, but also for our children. There is still a chance to vote. Polls close across the province at 8 o'clock, Simon.
1: Steve, thank you very much. And if you're still not sure who to vote for, CBC's platform tracker can help. It gives you a rundown of the key promises from the five major parties, and it breaks down where they stand on key issues such as housing, the cost of living, healthcare, and the U.S.-Canada trade war. 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And of course, CBC will have full coverage tonight as the votes are counted. So the results roll in starting at 7:30 is when the show starts, with results coming in after the polls close at 8. Companies including Google are asking Quebec's Energy Board to reject a rate hike for data centers. Hydro-Quebec is asking the regulator to double rates and to fund improvements to the network. Jocelyn Allard heads Quebec's Association of Industrial Power Consumers. They're at the hearings today arguing the utility should not discriminate based on how customers use electricity.
7: Hydro-Quebec, I mean, they should just focus on delivering a reliable service at the best possible price to all classes of consumer based on how much it costs to serve residential, commercial, institutional, and industrial consumers. This is a slippery slope, and it goes against all of the rules of rate making that have been around for a century.
1: Several companies building data centers in Quebec have also come out against the new rate. Google, for example, argues everyone should pay for Hydro's infrastructure improvements, not just tech companies. Canadian snowbirds who own property in Florida could face higher property taxes under a proposal being put to voters next month. The state's governor has said he wants Canadian property owners and other non-residents to help make up for tax cuts for those living in the state permanently. Atife Patidar has the details.
8: It's just very sad that...
9: For Solly Alter, the news of a potential tax hike in Florida is just sinking in. Alter is a Montrealer who spends about 5 months a year in the Sunshine State living in a gated community with his wife. They've done it for the past 8 years. Now the political climate and the possibility of higher taxes is making him reconsider whether he wants to keep going back.
8: If the market was good, I would sell my condo. I wouldn't want to be in the United States. I don't want to be.
9: Florida voters will decide next month on a proposal that would increase tax relief for those who claim a home as their primary residence. However, what are being called non-homesteaded properties, including Canadian-owned second homes, would not get that break. Instead, their taxes could go up to compensate for the loss in revenue. Sandra Belleville lives in Dania Beach and runs the French language newspaper Le Soleil de la Floride. She says it's not just Canadians who are being targeted.
10: Any person who has a second home in Florida cannot benefit from the homestead.
9: But Alter says, taxes aside, it's the political uncertainty that could ultimately determine whether he continues going back to Florida. Atefe Padidar, CBC News, Montreal.
1: And Montreal now has a park dedicated to Indigenous cultural practices in the Sud-West borough. The outdoor space will be used for hide tanning, the practice of turning animal skin into leather. As Jenna Badoso reports, the cultural hub is the first of its kind in the city.
11: The old CN railroad grounds southeast of the Pointe-Saint-Charles district are nearly unrecognizable. The potholes and patchy grass have been turned into a public square, decked with a gazebo, underground fire pit, and displays of Indigenous artwork. Dozens of people from the community gathered for the inauguration of the Yonkawaja Daroron Park. Amanda Lickers is behind the initiative. She says that on most days, it'll be a traditional park.
12: But then when we're here activating it with cultural activities, you can expect the smell of the fire. And then maybe we'll have our, you know, we'll have our hides up leaning and we'll be scraping away, you know, and making sure nothing goes to waste.
11: Her Indigenous-led collective, Buckskin Babes, passes down traditional land-based practices to younger generations. They worked with the Sud-West Borough, the City of Montreal, and a landscape architect to create the park. It's the first permanent Indigenous outdoor hide tanning space in the city.
12: So we take off the flesh, we take off the hair, and we manipulate it, we bring it through the braining solution, and we smoke it. So it's a long process, and it's actually taken years to really build that strength and that knowledge.
11: With the help of her collective and community partners, Lickers wants to standardize Indigenous practices in the urban center. She says this park is a good first step. Jenna Badoso, CBC News, Montreal.
1: And that was the CBC News.
0: Thank you very much, Simon. It's 5:36. This is Breakaway. And coming up, Greek mythology with a modern feminist twist. Ismen opens at Le Théâtre du Double Sing in Sherbrooke this week. It's a one-woman show. And coming up, we're going to hear how the same actor will be performing the play in both French and English. And we've got two pairs of tickets to give away to the English performances coming up. The performances are coming up later this month. The ticket giveaway is coming up in just a few minutes. So stay tuned for that. Also, in this half hour, the CBC Music Class Challenge is back for another year, and CBC Music producer Vanessa Conley will be here with all of the details of that. Before we get into those conversations, though, time first to have a look at weather across the province. I've got several weather warnings to tell you about. It's going to be cold and it's going to be windy across much of Quebec tonight. Wind warnings in effect for Baie-Comeau, for Gaspé, for the Magdalen Islands, as well as for New Carlisle through the Baie des Chaleurs, for Rimouski, Saguenay, Sherbrooke, as well as Trois-Rivières. Could see gusts of up to 90 kilometers an hour beginning tonight, and that wind picking up, lasting through the day tomorrow. We've got frost advisories as well in effect for Mont-Tremblant, for Quebec City, and for Rimouski tonight, as well as for Sherbrooke, Trois-Rivières, and Saguenay. Temperatures expected to dip below the freezing mark. We are feeling temperatures dropping as I speak. It's certainly a little cooler today than what we've seen. Val-d'Or tonight, you can expect a low of -2 with a few showers, a mix of sun and cloud tomorrow, and a high of 11. For Mont-Tremblant tonight, 1 degree, mainly cloudy, clearing for tomorrow with a high of 10. Sherbrooke and Quebec City, an overnight low expected of 5 degrees with a 40% chance of showers and the risk of a thunderstorm. Mainly cloudy tomorrow, a high of 9. A little warmer for Trois-Rivières, 9 overnight with a few showers, risk of a thunderstorm. Mainly cloudy tomorrow, a high of 13. For Saguenay, 3 degrees overnight and showers expected. Mainly cloudy tomorrow, a high of 7. For New Carlisle, 5 degrees with a few showers overnight. I mentioned that wind picking up tonight and into tomorrow. Gusts 90 kilometers an hour, a high of 12, a 60% chance of showers. Sept-Îles tonight, rain expected, a low of 5 degrees. A few showers continuing tomorrow with a high of 13. For Blanc-Sablon, an overnight low of 8 degrees. You can expect some rain and possibility of thunderstorms. Tomorrow, a high of 10 degrees, showers continuing. For Chefferville, a low of 3 with periods of rain tonight. A 60% chance of showers tomorrow, a high of 5 degrees. For the Magdalen Islands, with that wind warning, a low of 9 tonight with showers on the way. A high of 11 tomorrow, a 60% chance of showers throughout the day tomorrow.

0: And now we delve into the Greek classics with a new twist. Ismen opens at the Grand Espace in Sherbrooke this Wednesday. Here's a taste.
1: I'm in my room. I'm hot, I'm cold, I'm trembling. I can hear my sister's words. I'll despise you for this. And I see the scorn in her eyes, and I shout all alone in my room. Yes, Antigone, I said it was wrong to attempt the impossible. Wrong, that's a big word, I know. I didn't choose it. It came from my guts, from my soul. Wrong, because it leads to misfortune, to excess, to madness. But you think it's wrong to accept. Accept, another big word, isn't it? That you find ugly, pathetic. But why shouldn't there be greatness in the act of acceptance? Accepting limits, compromise, life. I can see you. You're laughing. You say, that's your choice. You're free to be submissive, cowardly. I hate you when you look at me like that. I hate your superior attitude, your arrogance. I hate you and I love you. Do you hear me?
0: Those are a few lines from Ismen. The upcoming play is a co-production of Le Théâtre du Double Cygne in Sherbrooke and the Centaur Theatre in Montreal. It opens in French in Sherbrooke at Le Théâtre Grand Espace, Le Théâtre Double Cygne this Wednesday, October 7th, and it runs through until October 17th. And then there will be two English performances being performed on October 21st and October 22nd. We have a pair of tickets to give away to each of those English performances, so stay tuned for your chance to win. I had a chance to stop by Théâtre Double Cygne at the Grand Espace, and I met with the actor and director while they were getting ready for the shows.
2: Hi, I'm Amelia Sargeson, and I'm playing Ismen, or Ismen. Well, both, actually.
0: In English and in French.
3: Hi, I'm Alisa Palmer. I'm the director of Ismen and Ismen en français et en anglais.
0: How much extra work is it to do? Is it like taking on two different plays?
3: Yeah, it's a really unusual project, and it's really, really exciting. I can tell you that much. And that question that you pose is a perfect one, because we've been asking ourselves that as a team, to what degree it is. It's absolutely the same story. It's written originally in French by Carole Fréchette, who is a phenomenal playwright, and it's translated by Linda Gaborio, who's a phenomenal translator. They work together quite often. So the story is the same story in both languages and has been created harmoniously between the playwright and the translator. And the story that the audiences will receive are the same, but how it feels for Amelia to be performing in French and then in English, the kind of intimacy with the language and the thought process, that's a very unique journey that doesn't actually happen a lot. But having lived in Montreal for a number of years and in Quebec, I think it's actually the weaving of languages and how we reveal and live our lives in two languages or multiple languages is actually the front of mind of a lot of people in Quebec.
0: For people who are not familiar with Ismen, with the story itself, take me through it.
2: Well, this is Carole Fréchette's radical and feminist proposal of how the little sister experienced these storied events. So we all know about Antigone and how she has sort of been celebrated through the ages for her extremism and heroism, and how she and her sister and her brothers actually all sort of shouldered the curse of Oedipus. But we very rarely hear outside of, you know, the opening scenes, well, the opening scene in the Sophoclean play, what Ismen thinks about the tragic events. And so this is her story. This is what she lived. This is how she has been erased from history, erased from the records. And it's her more considered, more balanced, more sage approach to conflict that I think Fréchette is articulating here. Oedipus and Jocasta, I'm still learning the pronunciation in English, but they are a mother and son who unwittingly marry and so make this kind of cosmic rupture through incest, but before they become aware of their error. They have four children. So they're moving through the world kind of with this curse. And when Oedipus learns what he's done, he gouges out his eyes, and Jocasta hangs herself. And so then Thebes is left without a ruler. And the two brothers decide that they're going to share the throne, which, of course, doesn't go as planned. The older brother reigns for the first year, and then when his turn comes to hand over the reins, he doesn't do it. So the younger brother, Polynices, allies with their enemies, attacks the city. There's a vicious war. Both brothers die. And Thebes is once again without a ruler, so the maternal uncle Creon steps in, and he decrees that Eteocles is worthy of a hero's burial, but Polynices, who betrayed his people and his nation, must be left on the battlefield to rot in the sun. And Antigone cannot abide this aberration, so she insists on burying her brother, giving him the due rites. And she goes to Ismene and says, "Are you going to help me?" And Ismene says, "What are you talking about? It's forbidden." And the pain, of course, the penalty is death, to be stoned alive in the public place. So Ismene desperately just wants to save her sister and reason with her. And our play, Carole's play, will expound more on how she goes about that. And I don't want to spoil it for anybody. But essentially, that's the kind of given circumstances with which we begin, that Polynices' body is out there rotting. Eteocles has been given a hero's burial. You have this autocrat, Creon, who's seized power that very day. And you have the other, the young, the female, the powerless, who are trying to speak out against that power. And you have deeply opposite views on how to handle that kind of mania and autocracy.
0: Amelia Sargeson is an actor, director, and writer originally from Montreal. She'll be performing Ismene in both French and English in Sherbrooke and in Montreal. I asked director Alyssa Palmer what it's like directing a one-person show like this in both French and English.
3: This situation at Duplessis is fantastic because there's a room in this theater that is just for exploring all the aspects of the creative work, the acting in conjunction with the design and sound and set. So that by the time we go into the theater, we are incredibly well-versed in having explored what the story is. And that's fantastic, because the best thing to do when you go into the theater space and meet the audience is to be super relaxed, to know what you're doing, to have a really clear offering, especially for a play like this, which, you know, as you heard from Amelia, the story is very intense. The backstory is very intense, but the voice is urgent and timely, and actually, it's a vivid, vivid, active story of somebody finding their voice and advocating for more ways to reckon with a terrible situation, which, you know, speaks to many of us now, right? We're in a very complex political moment on the whole planet. How it is the militant position, is the aggressive position, is that always the right thing? It's very important. But what are some other options, and how do we keep the exploration going? And that is something, certainly, I mean, this is a story of a love affair between two sisters, right, who have differing opinions about how to live their lives and how to make the world better. And that's very familiar, because women are having these conversations now all around the world. How are we going to get the best ideas out of all of our conversations, so that we can wrestle with what needs to happen to protect life, to advance the security of all of us? So it is actually a really inspiring and lively night at the theater, truly, because it ignites all these thoughts that are really part of our, you know, part of, for me anyway, a path forward to hopefulness and discovery and inspiration in the face of pretty terrible and potentially terrifying things.
0: The play is open to the public. as we mentioned, both in English and in French. I understand there are going to be quite a few school groups coming as well, and philosophy classes from Cégeps. It lends itself very well to philosophy for several reasons. I don't know if you can touch on that, or if that is sort of a springboard for what you were just saying.
3: Yeah, it's very related. Look, the questions that Ismen is asking us and herself is, are things inevitable? Is it possible to make change when you feel like you're on the path of forces that are really out of your control? What's the value of trying? What's the value of trying to make a difference? What's the value of doubt, you know, and versus certainty? Because certainty fuels action, but doubt can help us understand what choices to make. What do you do with fear, grief, loss? How does that transform into a creative engine for us? Those are just the for me, those are the points that I really relate to. And how does our, you know, how does a relationship like the one between the two sisters that is so intensely loving, a family relationship, how do you hold different points of view, even as you love somebody? That's also, I know a lot of families reckon with this all the time, right? Generationally, gender, across all sorts of differences. That to me is a really, really important philosophical and political, ethical, and family conversation.
0: Alyssa Palmer is a Canadian theatre director and playwright. She is directing Ismen. The French performances open this Wednesday, October 7th at the Théâtre Double Sing in Sherbrooke. The English performances are on October 21st and October 22nd, and we have a pair of tickets to each of those shows to give away. So give us a call now for your chance to win. 418-670-9055. 418-670-9055. And we will also be getting you to call in throughout the week. You'll have another option, and at the end of the week we'll put all of those names in a draw to see who gets those two pairs of tickets. It is coming up to 9 minutes now before 6 o'clock. CBC's Music Class Challenge is back. That is part of a recital by students at St. Patrick Fine Arts Elementary in Lethbridge, Alberta. They're one of the winners of last year's CBC Music Class Challenge. CBC Music's Vanessa Conley joins us now from our Toronto studio to tell us all about this year's edition. Vanessa, hello. Welcome to Breakaway.
4: Hi, thank you for having me.
0: Can you remind us what the CBC Music Class Challenge is all about for people who may be hearing about it for the first time?
4: Yeah, so for the past 11 years, the Music Class Challenge has become a fall staple in music programs in the schools, coast to coast to coast. And in past years, and even right through the pandemic, you know, thousands of students have chosen a Canadian song from our list. They learn the song together with their music teacher, they perform it, record it, and then they send in the video to CBC Music for a chance to win prizes. And the contest has always been this beautiful trifecta of shining a light on the importance of music education, all the hard work the music teachers are doing, and getting more Canadian music into the classrooms.
0: It's completely worth it, just so we could hear that little clip of kids singing in their classroom a moment ago. Yeah, it's amazing.
4: It's adorable.
0: The official song list that students and teachers can choose from is now out. So tell us about some of the songs on the list this year that they can choose from.
4: You bet. There are 25 amazing songs to choose from, all Canadian, as always. And there's such a great range. There's so much thought and intentionality that goes into creating the list. You know, the lyrics have to be appropriate for grade school. The song needs to be relatively easy to arrange. We want people to have a fun time doing it. We have a few songs for every grade level. We have a few French language songs. We have a few Indigenous artists that do sing in English. But in addition to that, we have our Indigenous language song. There's a few heritage songs to show the history of Canadian songwriting. We have a range of genres, folk, pop, country, hip hop. It's all there. And then Canada is vast. So we try to ensure that there are artists from all the different regions, and that there's diversity of cultural and racial backgrounds. And we even try try to achieve gender parity on the list. So those are kind of the parameters of how the songs are chosen. But more specifically, you know, we have a song called Jeans, Fall on My Knees by Saskatchewan neo-soul artist Katie Tupper. There's Indigenous pop singer Tia Wood, who's from Saddle Lake Cree Nation in Alberta. Her song Sage My Soul is on the list. We have French-Canadian artists like Les Louanges and Dominique Fils-Aimé. Some classics by Joni Mitchell and the band. And of course, there is Raffi, which we could say is for the younger kids, but I truly think Raffi is for everyone.
0: Raffi is for everyone, certainly.
4: Raffi is for everyone. Yeah, so that's just a sample of some of the artists and songs, but the entire list is at cbc.ca/musicclass.
0: And every year since 2019, the Music Class Challenge has had a song in an Indigenous language for kids to learn as well. Is that the case this year, too?
4: Yes, we are continuing with our initiative to learn Indigenous languages through music, and students have the chance to learn and record a video of themselves performing the song Miti, which means heart in Woodland Cree. And it's a song by Cheryl Tsui-Pegnaham. And what's really unique about this is that Cheryl was commissioned by CBC Music to write and record this song specifically for the Music Class Challenge to create an opportunity for youth across the country to learn an Indigenous language. So it's a really special part or a special component of the contest. So should we listen to a little bit of the song?
0: I'd love to hear a little bit of the song.
4: Okay, this is the Karora Youth Choir from Edmonton and a little bit of the chorus from Miti.

0: That's beautiful.
1: Isn't that beautiful?
0: It's so, yeah, that's really nice. I could sit and listen to that for days.
2: Well, you can listen to more renditions because there are so many up. Lots of, this was the song, the Indigenous language song last year as well. And so there are many renditions of it up on the CBC Music Class YouTube channel. And so for anyone interested in learning it this year, Cheryl has kindly created a video breaking down the lyrics and pronunciation in Cree. And that video is also on the CBC Music Class YouTube channel. And one of the prizes will be awarded to the best performance of the song. So,
0: oh, yeah, that was my next question. Prizes, those are always fun. The music is fun. Listening to kids sing is fun. But what prizes can classes win?
2: Yeah, who doesn't love a prize? And you know what? Classrooms always need more money and more support for getting new instruments into the classroom. So the way this all breaks down is that there are 10 first place prizes for the various age categories of $2,000. And that comes in the form of a Music Counts grant that goes towards new musical equipment or instruments for the school. And the top three winners, so first, second, third, also get a shiny, fancy gold record plaque to display on the wall in their school.
0: Wouldn't that be so nice? You get to learn all this beautiful music. You get a plaque, you get new instruments. There's so much to look forward to. I'm running out of time because we're going to get cut off. We're getting up to the end of the show, actually. But before I let you go, where can teachers find out more information if they want to take part?
2: Yeah, so teachers should head over to cbc.ca/musicclass because registration is open right now. So it's all about choosing which song your class wants to learn and then registering your classes online. Video submissions will open later in the month, and I will be back with more updates on the CBC Music Class Challenge.
0: I can't wait. Thank you so much.
2: Thank you.
0: That was Vanessa Conley, a producer at CBC Music. To register your class or find out more about the CBC Music Class Challenge for the spring, you can head over to cbc.ca/musicclass.

0: end of Breakaway for this Monday, Election Day in Quebec. Stay tuned to CBC because election night specials, our special coverage, will be commencing very shortly. Your World Tonight is coming up next. And you can join Deborah Arbeck and the team coming up shortly after that. We've got you covered on all our CBC platforms. Thanks so much for tuning in. Have a great night. We'll talk tomorrow. It'll be a big one.
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1: 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Then, in half an hour, it's As It Happens.
4: Hi, I'm Chris Howden. What began as a peaceful protest against education cuts in France has become a national crisis, with tear gas, injuries, and thousands of arrests. A teacher describes the chaos on the streets and her worries for her students.
5: I think it's important to vote. Otherwise, it's hard to complain about things if you didn't have your say.
6: Quebecers are casting their votes in a crowded race for who will lead their province. Many voters appear to have an appetite for change. The economy and the cost of living are top of mind, but the outcome could also breathe new life into the independence debate. This is Your World Tonight. I'm Salima Shivji, also on the program.
7: How could this have happened? Who is accountable for this? And what are more of the details?
6: Just some of the unknowns after the death of a lab worker in Russia. It isn't confirmed how she died, but what is known is that her lab handles the plague. That has global health authorities on high alert, despite denials from Russia. Voters in Quebec have just hours left to cast their ballots and choose their next government. And with five parties and multiple issues in the mix, including a referendum on separation, the battle for Quebecers' support is fierce. Alexander Silberman is at a polling station in Trois-Rivières. So, Alexander, this is an incredibly crowded race. Walk us through the priorities the parties campaigned on and the top issues for voters.
8: Well, Salima, there's a pretty steady flow of voters outside this polling place here in Trois-Rivières, and Quebecers appear to be just as divided on their top issues as they are on the parties that they're supporting. A common theme is that many voters have a strong desire for change. Here's what some voters in Montreal told us over the weekend about their priorities.
9: Healthcare and taxes.
10: Probably pricing of things. Inter-country relations.
11: Referendum is not the main issue, actually. We know that in the economy, everything we have with the neighbors and so on, it's the principal problems for me as far as I'm concerned and my family.
8: Amid all those different issues and priorities, the Parti Québécois appears to be the front runner as the main option for change. The Coalition Avenir Québec, or CAQ, has formed government for the last 8 years, but the party became deeply unpopular over failed investments, healthcare reforms, and controversial spending. And CAQ leader Christine Fréchette struggled to distance herself from former Premier François Legault. Tonight, after previously holding 79 seats, they're fighting for survival, hoping to hold on to any seats they can. The PQ, under leader Paul Saint-Pierre Plamondon, is promising fiscal reform and a third referendum on independence. The Liberals, under Charles Michel, could retain official opposition status, but remain extremely unpopular among Francophones. Then you have two smaller parties that are also in the mix and getting traction, the Conservatives in and around Quebec City, and left-leaning Quebec City in a handful of urban ridings.
6: Okay, now with the race so divided this time around, what could this mean for the path to a majority government?
8: So there's going to be a lot of three-way battles in many ridings tonight, and the votes are expected to be pretty fragmented regionally. That could make the path to 64 seats, the threshold for a majority, challenging for the Parti Québécois. Even if they do win enough seats for a majority government, it's likely most Quebecers will cast their ballots for another party, and the vote share for a majority government could be a historic low.
6: Now, the PQ is promising to hold a referendum on independence. What could the outcome of today's vote mean for those plans?
8: So with a majority or a minority, the PQ is promising either way to hold this third referendum on independence. If they win a minority, it could be an obstacle for them. The Liberals are strongly federalist. The CAQ and Conservatives are also opposed, leaving sovereignist Québec Solidaire as the only potential partner on sovereignty.
6: Okay. The CBC's Alexander Silberman in Trois-Rivières for us tonight. Thanks.
8: Thank you.
6: A new law adopted last year opened the door for Canadian citizenship to anyone who can prove direct descent from a Canadian ancestor. The change in the rules has triggered a flood of applications from people seeking citizenship, resulting in a backlog that's already prevented some Canadians born abroad from coming home for months. And as Elizabeth Thompson reports, at the current processing rate, some might have to wait years.
12: It's been very frustrating.
13: When Pascal Soud and his wife were preparing for the birth of their first child, the choice seemed simple. His wife would give birth in her home country of Jamaica, close to family. Soud would spend 3 months with them in Jamaica. Then the three of them would fly to Montreal. It hasn't turned out that way. Months later, the Canadian government has still not issued the citizenship certificate they need to bring their daughter Sophie-Anne to Canada. Soud had to return to work in Montreal. Sophie-Anne and his wife remain in Jamaica.
12: I was lucky to be there for 3 months. I saw her for the first 3 months, but I've been missing every step ever since. And it's been very difficult to be apart from them.
13: He's not alone. The federal government is struggling to deal with a flood of applications for citizenship certificates. Many result from changes late last year that allow anyone who can prove Canadian ancestry to be a Canadian citizen. It has resulted in thousands of applications, particularly from Americans. It has also resulted in people like Soud being caught in a backlog. Currently, 136,000 applications are waiting to be processed. Those who apply now may have to wait nearly 3 years. Soud wonders why there's no separate process for those already living in Canada.
12: The people who are applying, they're not people who are living in Canada, and a lot of them, they're not even planning to live in Canada.
13: Conservative immigration critic Michelle Rempel-Garner says the government ignored warnings Bill C-3 would lead to a lot more applications.
14: There are a lot of people who have a reasonable expectation for, a very reasonable expectation for timely service delivery in the documentation that the federal government has a duty to provide to them.
13: Complicating things further, a new Alberta law requires proof of citizenship when people renew driver's licenses or health cards. The immigration minister's office says they're working on it. They're hiring and training more staff. That won't help Robert Woodrich. The Windsor, Ontario native living in Switzerland has been waiting nearly 600 days for certificates for his children. He plans to bring his daughter Michelle to Canada to visit her grandfather later this week.
15: These children are Canadian. They were Canadian the day they were born. I just need these certificates to get the passport so they can go to Canada, where they're citizens.
13: The backlog means it could take many more months to process their applications. So for now, his Canadian daughter will have to use a Swiss passport to visit her family in Canada. Elizabeth Thompson, CBC News, Ottawa.
6: Coming right up, another day of violent school protests in France with hundreds injured, including a student who lost his hand from a police stun grenade. Plus, new research adds more evidence of systemic racism in maternal care for Black Canadians. And later, we'll have this story.
16: Experts and government officials are tackling a problem that's been called taboo. Boys, men, and their deteriorating mental health. The numbers tell a bleak picture. But unlike Europe, Australia, and the UK, Canada has never had a specific strategy for men's mental health.
17: It was almost stigmatized and a bit taboo to talk about men's mental health. People who did were at reputational risk.
16: I'm Omar DeBaggy Pacheco in Ottawa. Coming up on Your World Tonight, why experts say a Made in Canada approach to young men's mental health is long past due.
6: High school students in France are calling for a major mobilization tomorrow after another chaotic day of clashes between police and protesters. For days, they've been pushing for widespread education reforms in demonstrations that have turned increasingly violent. Dozens of schools have been vandalized, thousands have been arrested, and as Crystal Gomansing reports, some students have been left seriously injured.
18: French police in riot gear rush young protesters in the northern town of Lille. Across the country, similar scenes played out, often precipitated by young people hurling items at officers. The violent clashes happening on the sidelines of student-led demonstrations over the quality of education. They're afraid of us, and that's why they're shutting schools. They think it will stop us. It won't, says this student in Paris. More than 400 high schools were preemptively shut before classes Monday.

0: Peaceful acts of disobedience have, however, turned ugly. Today in Lance, a 15-year-old lost his hand and part of his arm during a confrontation with police. It's unclear if the teen picked up a police-fired stun grenade meant to disperse crowds or if it exploded near him. And in Paris, the parents of a youth identified only as Eden shared his traumatic injuries. The 14-year-old is said to have been hit directly in the face by a tear gas grenade, shattering his jaw and teeth. This should never happen, says his mom. We're talking about children. The French Human Rights League accused the police of being heavy-handed. Amnesty International is calling on French authorities to de-escalate tensions. 24 schools have been burned or ransacked, according to France's education minister, Edouard Geoffrey. More than 70 teachers and staff injured, and more than 5,000 people have been arrested so far, the vast majority minors. With a national day of school protests set for tomorrow, Geoffrey expressed fear over what he called the spiral of violence and the uncertainty of where it ends. Crystal Gamansing, CBC News, London.
1: The World Health Organization says it is working with Russian health authorities following the death of a lab worker at a Siberian anti-epidemic facility. Speculation is mounting she may have died from the plague, something Russian officials deny. But at least one local hospital has been closed and dozens of people are now under quarantine. Michelle Gasoub reports.
2: I don't think we're necessarily at the stage where there's a global risk. And there's lots of unknowns.
3: Speculation and concern after a young woman who worked in a Russian lab that handles the plague died of an unknown illness last week. Malik Gabani is a clinical professor in bacterial vaccinology at Imperial College London. He's been watching the case from abroad.
2: There was reports that there may have been a potential laboratory exposure and shortly afterwards developed a severe pneumonia and unfortunately passed away.
3: The lab has been identified as the Irkutsk Anti-Plague Institute of Siberia. The inpatient facility where the worker was treated has been temporarily closed. People who were in contact with the worker are now quarantined.
2: I think we don't know for sure that that's what's going on here, but I think it's an appropriate level of caution and will be an evolving story over the course of the next few days.
3: Few official details have come from Russian health authorities who said there's no evidence her death was caused by pathogens she worked with. The World Health Organization says it's in contact with local health officials and that more testing is reportedly underway. The WHO says, based on available information, the risk to the public is low. Still, U.S. Secretary of State Marco Rubio's office is following the case.
4: Something like that gets out, it could quickly spread. So we're watching and monitoring it closely.
3: Angela Rasmussen, a virologist based in Saskatoon, says that's not necessarily true, and that while the plague can spread person to person, it's nowhere near as transmissible as COVID-19.
5: I mean, I think that there's a couple things to worry about, but it's not what it seems like on the surface.
3: Rasmussen says the bacteria that causes the plague can be found in animals around the world, including in Canada. Canadians' risk of exposure, which remains extremely low, comes primarily from contact with gophers or prairie dogs.
5: The way to reduce your exposure risk for everybody who's worried about it is not to worry about a lab-acquired infection that happened at a research institute in Russia. It's to make sure you're being cautious if you're out, especially if you're digging around.
3: There's no vaccine to protect against the plague, but it is treatable by antibiotics if they're administered soon after exposure. Rasmussen's primary concern now is the lack of information coming out of Russia.
5: To me, the biggest question is, at this institute, how could this have happened? Who is accountable for this? And what are more of the details? There really isn't a lot of transparency.
3: Questions about how a healthy person could have died so suddenly, raising worries half a world away. Michelle Gasoub, CBC News, Vancouver.
6: He decidido convocar un consejo de ministros y ministras extraordinario esta misma mañana.
1: Spain's Prime Minister Pedro Sánchez has called a snap election after days of protests over the country's housing crisis. Sánchez's Socialist Workers' Party is currently trailing in the polls. His coalition is one of the last left-leaning governments in Europe as far-right parties make gains across the continent. The election will be held

0: held on November 29th. This is Your World Tonight. I'm Salima Shivji. You can hear Your World Tonight live on the CBC News app or anytime, wherever you get your podcasts. Give us a follow. Ottawa launched Build Canada Homes more than a year ago to tackle the housing crisis across the country. Initially, the new Crown Corporation committed to supporting the construction of 9,000 new affordable units, but only about 2,000 of those are currently being built. As Philippe de Montigny reports, as the need for housing escalates, so too does the pressure to scale up construction.
1: Federal Housing Minister Gregor Robertson is walking through new apartments being built in Edmonton. Some of the tens of thousands of affordable units Build Canada Homes is aiming to deliver in the coming years. It will be a mix of subsidized and market-priced housing, something long overdue, according to the minister.
2: We've had probably 40 years of not investing enough in affordable housing. At a federal level, the leadership was not there. We're changing that now.
1: In the late 80s and early 90s, the Canadian government under both Conservatives and Liberals tried to rein in spending and effectively stopped funding and building new affordable housing. At the time, Kevin Fettig worked on monetary policy at the Bank of Canada.
3: It's hard to fill that gap in a hurry. So we're on the right track, but it's going to be more than anything, a question of time and effort and financing to get there.
4: Build Canada Homes.
1: Launched by the Carney government last year, Build Canada Homes officially became a Crown Corporation in July. It committed to supporting the construction of 19,000 new units, but only about 2,000 are currently being built. Dave Wilkes is the CEO of the Building Industry and Land Development Association.
5: I think we can always go faster. I like to say I work for an industry that measures patience in terms of seconds.
1: A large portion of the past year has been spent clearing bureaucratic hurdles, securing land transfers, and signing intergovernmental deals. The new housing agency primarily focuses on what's called non-market housing, where rents are typically linked to income rather than market rates. But it is also partnering with developers to build affordable homes for the middle class. Even in the market-priced segment, the Canada Mortgage and Housing Corporation says roughly 417,000 to 469,000 units need to be built every year for the next decade to bring back pre-pandemic affordability. Over the past few years, housing starts have hovered around 250,000 units annually.
6: That means we still need to keep doubling the pace of current housing starts.
1: CMHC's chief economist Mathieu Laberge says bridging that supply gap is possible by streamlining regulation and building more modular, factory-built housing.
6: And we need all the spectrum of building to go on. So we need non-market, we need affordable market, and we need market units across the board.
1: An approach Minister Robertson is embracing.
2: We're doing everything we can to modernize the industry and make sure that we can build faster and more affordably.
1: Philippe de Montigny, CBC News, Toronto.
0: The U.S. Supreme Court is deciding whether cities can sue oil companies for the effects of climate change. Boulder, Colorado sued ExxonMobil and Suncor Energy in state court, arguing the companies misled the public about the risks of fossil fuels. The companies then appealed that lawsuit to the Supreme Court, saying it should be under federal jurisdiction. Kevin Russell is the lawyer representing Boulder. The city wants the companies to pay for past and future costs, including infrastructure repairs, environmental damage, and harms to public health.
7: The defendants in this action are simply being asked to be partially responsible for their portion of the costs, their conduct, including a decades-long campaign to deceive the public about the effects of their products on the climate, that otherwise, the citizens and taxpayers of Boulder and Boulder County will have to bear themselves.
0: The case could have far-reaching implications in lawsuits where local governments try to hold companies accountable for alleged harms. The most extensive research in Canada yet has confirmed what some advocates have long suspected. Black Canadians are facing widespread disparity in receiving maternal care. Tashana Reid explains what the study found and how it's once again prompting calls to eliminate systemic racism in the healthcare system.
4: I was sent home from the ER and not believed.
8: After an ultrasound, Cheyenne Scarlett was told to head straight to the hospital. Her scan showed an ectopic pregnancy, a potentially life-threatening condition, but a doctor sent her home. The next day, she had internal bleeding and needed emergency surgery.
4: It's really something that has created a lot of healthcare anxiety in myself, right? And I never know how I'm going to be treated when I walk into a new clinic.
8: Scarlett co-founded the Black Birth Project to advocate for better reproductive health outcomes for Black Canadians.
4: I think we have felt this call to take care of our own because no one else is going to do it.
8: Now, new research published in the Canadian Medical Association Journal is showing just how large those inequalities are. Researchers analyzed national hospital data from 1.5 million births over a decade, linking it to census data. They found that Black people were twice as likely to experience severe life-threatening conditions compared to white people. They looked at complications like preeclampsia, which causes dangerously high blood pressure, hemorrhage, and sepsis. Dr. Cindy Maxwell at Women's College Hospital is one of the study co-authors.
9: We now have, for the first time, a really important data set.
8: Even after accounting for factors such as income levels, immigration status, and underlying health conditions, she says rates were consistently higher for Black people.
9: But it really points to racism. So it is the structures, the system, the exclusion, the access to care, the dismissal of symptoms, the non-recognition perhaps of symptoms, the need for more education in our health system.
8: Janelle Ambrose-Dash is a lawyer and chair of the Black Maternal Health Collective Canada.
10: First of all, I hate that my story is reflected in that study.
8: She, too, started advocating after her own traumatic experience with preeclampsia, resulting in the loss of her baby.
10: And I am grateful to have survived to be able to tell my story, but to also advocate for the many women and children who didn't.
8: She says the new research is validating, but there needs to be accountability.
10: This is a failure of our system. And if the system is failing one of us, it's failing all of us.
8: Researchers say there needs to be race-based data collected to better protect the health of everyone and interventions co-developed with Black communities. Tashauna Reed, CBC News, Toronto.
0: Canada's Transportation Safety Board will now lead the investigation into an accident involving an Ontario-based air ambulance. The plane was flying from Bermuda to Boston. It lost contact with air traffic control and went down off the coast of Massachusetts early Saturday morning. Six people were on board, including four Canadian crew members and two Bermudian nationals. Search teams located a debris field in the water, but no sign of the passengers. The search has since been called off, and all six are presumed dead. Young men and boys in Canada are struggling with their mental health at higher rates than ever. Researchers say it's a sensitive subject that's been taboo for too long. Now the federal government says it's working on a national strategy. Omar DeBaggy Pacheco has that story.
11: On the basketball court, Nick Chomsky was a star. 15, smiling, sociable, but he hadn't felt good in years.
12: I started getting the first symptoms of depression in middle school, grade 6, grade 7. I just knew that I kind of felt sad all the time, but maybe this was just like part of growing up.
11: He's 21 now, but back then he didn't know what was happening. He didn't share that with family or friends.
12: In my grade 11 year, I fell into a more kind of major depressive episode. I definitely started having suicidal thoughts.
11: Earlier this year, the federal government reported on a wide range of data that shows Chomsky is not alone. It suggests the mental health of young men has deteriorated since 2012. In the decade that followed, they noticed mood disorders, generalized anxiety, and gambling addictions on the rise. Not shocking to Nick.
12: You just kind of feel like, oh yeah, that's kind of how everyone grew up. And knowing the statistics on mental health now, that is how a lot of people grow up, which is the scary part, right?
11: The situation for young men has become so serious that earlier this year, the federal government announced its first ever men and boys health and well-being strategy. Federal Health Minister Marjorie Michelle says it's an issue riddled with taboo and eclipsed by the struggles women continue to face.
13: People had the perception that it was not quite politically correct to raise those problems. I'm doing this because I'm looking at the numbers. a number of things. And I said, there's a problem. How can we support?
11: Rob Whitley is a psychiatry professor at McGill University with an expertise in men's health.
14: There has been, in my opinion, an evolution and a significant change in the last few years.
11: Whitley and others say a change they'd like to see in the new government strategy, more male role models, including teachers, coaches, and mentors.
14: I've said many times that there is not a crisis of masculinity, there is a crisis of mentorship.
11: Nick Chomsky agrees. His coach and parents led him to the help he needed. Now he shares his story with other young men and says the new federal strategy brings him hope.
12: It's going to require a lot of bravery. It's going to require a lot of change, but I think it's absolutely necessary, and I think it absolutely can be done.
11: The federal government plans on releasing its men and boys health and well-being strategy in the upcoming months. Omar Dabagi Pacheco, CBC News, Ottawa.
0: And finally, the sounds of celebration as a new park officially opens in southwest Montreal. It isn't your average green space. Yungwajat Dordo Park includes an in-ground fire pit for cultural practices and facilitates moose hide tanning, the practice of taking the skin from the animal and slowly turning it into leather.
15: There's many ways to tan a hide. That's one of the things I've learned. There's different approaches, and a lot of different cultures have different ways as well. We take off the flesh, we take off the hair, we manipulate it, we bring it through the braining solution, and we smoke it.
0: That's Amanda Lickers of the Buckskin Babes. The Indigenous-led collective spearheaded the park project, which aims to pass down traditional land-based knowledge to younger generations.
15: Generally, the day-to-day, it'll be, an open park, a green space that people can walk through or come and have a picnic lunch. You know, it's going to be kind of just like any other neighborhood park. But then when we're here activating it with cultural activities, you can expect the smell of the fire. And then maybe we'll have our hides up leaning, and we'll be scraping away, you know, and making sure nothing goes to waste.
0: The park sits where trains used to pass. Reclaiming that space, fellow Buckskin member Brooke Rice says, is significant.
16: I think it's powerful. It's setting a precedent for other organizations to partner with First Nations, Inuit, Métis communities, because it's our land, you know? We are the original stewards of this land. Why not have us be in these spaces and having a fire and connecting to our ways?
0: And Rice sees this as just the beginning for the park.
16: So we see a lot of healing, a lot of gathering, a lot of hide tanning, maybe even a sweat lodge, you know? Like, I think the options are endless.
0: Thanks so much for being with us. This has been Your World Tonight for Monday, October 5th. I'm Salima Shivji. Good night.

0: Good evening, I'm Simon Akinesny with your CBC News headlines for Quebec. There is still time to vote in today's provincial election. Citizens have just about an hour and a half left to head to the polls and cast a ballot for who will lead the next provincial government. According to Elections Quebec, so far just over 45% of eligible voters have cast a ballot. Polls close at 8 o'clock. And to find out more about what you need to do to cast a ballot today, head to the Elections Quebec website. And if you're still not sure who to vote for, CBC's platform tracker can help. It gives you a rundown of the key promises from the five major parties. And of course, CBC will have full coverage tonight as votes are counted. 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And of course, right here on CBC Radio 1. Now, taking a look at the Environment Canada weather forecast. In Montreal tonight, partly cloudy and windy, the low plus 4. Tomorrow, mainly sunny skies, the high getting up to 13. For Quebec City, a few showers ending early in the evening. Still a chance of showers, though, overnight. Wind gusts, the low dropping to plus 5. Mainly cloudy skies tomorrow, the high 9. In Sherbrooke tonight, risk of a thunderstorm early this evening. Chance of showers overnight. Wind gusts, the low plus 5. Tomorrow, mainly cloudy and a high of 9 degrees. And for Gaspé, showers tonight with some wind gusts, the low dropping to plus 5 as well. Chance of showers tomorrow and very windy, the high getting up to 12 degrees.
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4: Hello, I'm Neil Kirksall.
5: Good evening, I'm Chris Howden. This is As It Happens. Tonight.
4: Cutting class. For weeks now, high school students and teachers have been demonstrating across France, demanding better classroom conditions. We'll speak with a teacher about what she's seeing on the streets and what is in store with more nationwide protests set for tomorrow.
5: Furrowed Brows, a Toronto company that helps people circumvent online censorship, says that if the government's controversial lawful access bill is passed as is, it will have to leave Canada to avoid putting its clients in danger.
4: In the dark, his father is one of 10 people employed by a Canadian mining company in Mexico who were kidnapped months ago and the only one who is still unaccounted for. Now our guest is asking the RCMP to get involved and get his family some answers.
5: Lowering the risk of the boom. Neil talks to the head of a salvage crew who spent days stabilizing a shipwreck that has been stuck in the Thames since the Second World War and is jam-packed with explosives.
4: The short end of the sticks. Jeopardy host and indie music fan Ken Jennings shows his support for Canada by praising the band Sloan and offering an offbeat joke about the drummer's songs.
5: And where are you from, you insectsy thing? We'll talk to a finalist for the 2026 Comedy Wildlife Photography Awards who captured a photo of a sexy praying mantis that we give an antennae out of 10. As it happens, the Monday edition, radio that has a tendency to romanticize.

0: There's chaos in the streets of France. The air is filled with billowing smoke and tear gas. What began 2 weeks ago in Paris as a peaceful protest against underfunded high school classrooms has expanded into a national crisis. The catalyst was a new budget proposal aiming to slash public sector funding by 54 billion euros. Now students and teachers have mobilized, and French officials have reported over 5,000 arrests in the past 2 weeks, mostly of minors. Many people have been injured as well, including teachers, officers, and students. As of today, more than 500 schools are closed, and one teenager has reportedly lost a hand after picking up a police stun grenade. The Fédération Syndicale Unitaire is a leading education union in France. Claire Gayville is their national secretary. We reached her in Normandy.
1: Claire, you were out in the streets much of the day today. What was it like today?
2: For me, it's exceptional because there was a lot of young people outside, about 400 young people were marching in the town, and really quickly we were just blocked by the police because the police is everywhere at the moment, because all the schools, the high schools are closed, and all the young people are outside. So it's very tense. There are a lot of tension outside. The police is very nervous.
1: How would you describe the police response?
2: Response is very violent. For example, in my town, last week, my pupils blockaded their school very early in the morning, and the police came, just used some tear gas. They arrested some young people too. And that was the same on Friday, and that was the same today. So it's a very new situation for me and for them. We are very worried about what will happen tomorrow. But we are worried. We are very worried about what will happen tomorrow and will happen the next day.
1: We talked on our show in the summer with someone mm-hmm. who, a teacher, if I remember correctly, about how hot the classrooms were.
2: Yes.
1: You know, global warming, the climate change, the concerns about the classrooms. But what are your students telling you, Claire, about why this is all so important to them?
2: It's important for all these young people because they just ask for resources for public education. They just ask to have some teachers to be able to study in the good conditions. They are very worried about heat waves, and I think it's one part of their demands, because they are demanding school buildings which can resist to heat waves. School buildings are often dilapidated, so it's very hot, and nothing is done to just to climate, you know, with climatization, the buildings. Nothing is done about it. The young people feel like they are abandoned, just left alone. Nobody cares about them. Mm. That's what they think. And the government doesn't care about them.
1: The budget proposal from the government, how would affect the conditions?
2: Clearly, the budget proposal is very low for public education. The young people ask for teachers, and the government announces nearly 2,000 job cuts. So the budget proposal is just, it's a shame, really.
1: At the same time, as you know, the public debt, the country's public debt is very, very high. What should they do differently, do you think?
2: I think the government must do choices, political choices, not to give a lot of subventions to big enterprises, and just they have to choose to give resources, to give money to public education.
1: The government, as you likely know, is accusing La France Insoumise, the far-left party, the LFI, of encouraging the violence at these protests. The party's presidential candidate, Jean-Luc Mélenchon, says they do not condone violence, but leaders have appeared at many of these protests. What or who do you think is behind the violence?
2: Unfortunately, the government have chosen police violence. It's a choice, and it's I'm very sick about it today. Maybe you heard about young people who had his hand, how do you say?
1: He lost his hand in an explosion.
2: Yes, he lost his hand today. Last week, it was an eye because of police violence. The government is treating the young people as criminals. For me, it's like a trauma. And unfortunately, I don't see the government changing of policy. We have the feeling the government is making war to the young people.
1: What would end these protests or change things there?
2: I hope our strikes tomorrow, for example, and I hope our demonstration can persuade the government to change and propose another budget with money for education, with respect for the young people. It's difficult to answer your question because we have a lot of demands about the school, the public education, but we are waiting for response and real responses to our demands. Because the demands of the young people and ours in trade unions are very close, and we hope the government will be reasonable and maybe answers to our demands.
1: Claire, I appreciate this. Thank you.
2: Thank you.
0: That was Claire Gayville, a high school teacher and national secretary of an education union. We reached her in Normandy, France.

0: It's been months and they have no answers. So now the families of workers of a Canadian mining company who were kidnapped in Mexico are trying another tactic. They're filing a complaint against the company with the RCMP. As we've told you before on this program, 10 workers employed by the Vancouver-based company Vizsla Silver Corp were kidnapped from its project sites in Sinaloa State in January. 2 weeks later, 9 of them were found dead in clandestine graves. Mexican authorities say the motive behind the kidnapping is unclear, but family members are calling for the RCMP to probe whether Vizsla Silver Corp's management had established some level of coordination with a faction of the Sinaloa cartel, known as Los Chapitos, which is fighting an internal battle with another faction in the cartel. The family's lawyer will meet with the Canadian embassy this week to discuss the RCMP complaint. Alan Esparza is the son of the 10th worker, Francisco Antonio Esparza Yanez, whose whereabouts are still unknown. We reached Alan Esparza in Mexico.
1: Alan, what is the latest information you have, if any, on where your father might be?
2: Neil, thank you so much. Unfortunately, we don't have any hints or any kind of information of where my dad is. It's an open investigation in two directions. One, obviously, trying to understand what happened, what was the cause of this. The second part, obviously, the most important for our family is, where's my dad, right? What happened to him and why wasn't he found among the others?
1: What have these last months, we're talking more than 8 months now, what have they been like for you and your family?
2: It's been really, really hard to process. This is a situation that takes you to the limit from a mental side, emotionally and spiritually. It makes you question a lot of things, and the only thing you can do is hold strong and your faith to God and keep going as a family. What we're asking from Vizsla is accountability, transparency, a meaningful participation, because we do believe the company should be actively involved in understanding what happened to its workers and understanding what security conditions existed before the kidnapping and how come they've left us alone in searching, right, and investigating when it's clearly their employees. This happened to them, right, not to us.
1: What kind of communication have you had with the company?
2: Well, I've had communication with the directors. The most recent one communication was through one of their lawyers in Mexico. Mm-hmm. And what their lawyer is saying, they're not basically owning the responsibility of what happened, right? Basically, they left it all to the Fiscalía, right, to the authorities. The Vizsla has supported with some of the logistical and financial support for searches. Mm-hmm. and we're grateful for that, but this is a lot bigger than just providing expenses. From my family's perspective, we've had to carry much of the burden of pushing for searches, for finding answers and accountability. We expect a much more active response from the company, for them to be more involved in this. Our feeling is, why do we need to be involved in this if this didn't happen to my dad for personal reasons? This happened because my dad and, other 9-10 workers were at a work site that belongs to Vizsla.
1: Did your father ever tell you or your other family members that he was worried about his safety at work and where they were working, where they were operating out of?
2: Obviously, the south of Sinaloa is a conflict zone.
1: Yeah.
2: Right? Everyone knows that. And it's hard for me to believe that someone would have a mining operation there to begin with. But, when I did see my dad, and, we would talk about these things, but it was more of a general conversation. I mean, I don't think there was any specific details that he, and I'm not sure he would have provided them to me, but we were definitely worried about him as he would fly back to the work site. Some of the questions that we have for the company is, hey, if you knew that there's already been security incidents and work suspensions in the area before the kidnapping, what were you waiting for? Honestly, we have serious questions about what was known about the security environment and what measures did the company take to protect the workers.
1: Our CBC News colleague, Jorge Barrera, in Mexico City, has done a lot of reporting on this. And he reported recently that workers at the mine, based on his interviews, were instructed mm-hmm. to wear a specific color, a vest, So they would be identified as employees of that company. What does that suggest to you?
2: There's clearly some sort of involvement. I mean, if you have to wear a specific vest color to be identified, that raises so many questions. Mm-hmm. Identified to who? Who do you need to be identified by? It signals, obviously, that there was something going on, and it needs to be investigated.
1: In a statement to CBC News, Vizsla Silver says it is cooperating fully with Mexican authorities and has provided all requested information. But the lawyer for the families says the company has not participated in the investigation or shared the information it should be sharing. Knowing what you know, sitting where you sit, Alan, how do you feel about the company's response?
2: I think it's very limited. I do know that they haven't filed a complaint, like an official complaint, with Mexican authorities, and that to me is just very hard to believe. So let's just say, hypothetically speaking, if they file a complaint now, you took 8 months to do that, and the question goes back to them: if you've done something, what have you done? What are you doing now? As a matter of fact, like right now, you have one of your employees missing, one of your colleagues. What are you actively doing now to find him? To us, you know, obviously we're a family of faith. We're not going to give up on him. You know, we need help here.
1: What do you want our listeners, Alan, and some of them may be in positions to help? What do you want them to know about your father?
2: He's still missing. We are asking the authorities, the company, and everyone involved, and please, anyone that can help, to not move on as if all 10 workers have been found. My father is a father, a husband, a professional with an impeccable career. And until we find him and understand what happened, we will continue asking questions and demanding answers. And we mean it, and we send this message in a very humble way, because we don't know what to do.
1: Alan, I hope you and your family get answers and help soon. Thank you for this.
2: Thank you so much for the space, Neil.
0: Alan Esparza is the son of Francisco Antonio Esparza Yanez, who was kidnapped in Mexico while working for the Canadian mining company Vizsla Silver Corp. We reached Alan Esparza in Mexico.

0: When it comes to insects, a lot of adjectives come to mind. Fascinating, creepy, otherworldly, gross, important, ew, totally gross. But Diego Perez has added another descriptor to that list. Mr. Perez is a wildlife photographer who was out in Cusco, Peru one night when he spotted a mantis lounging sensually on a leaf. He calls the photo he captured Sexy Mantis, and now it's a finalist in the 2026 Nikon Comedy Wildlife Awards Photography Contest. We reached Diego Perez in Tacna, Peru.
1: Diego, I've seen this picture. It's pretty unforgettable, but describe it for our listeners and describe why you called it Sexy Mantis.
2: Well, I didn't know how to name it when I submitted my photo to the contest, and the first thing that came to my mind was Sexy Mantis, you know? That's it.
1: He's very charismatic, or it's very charismatic. Just describe its pose for our listeners.
2: Okay, so it's a mantis. Everyone knows it. It has a bunch of legs, but in this photo, you can only see two of them. And it looks like someone bathing, like sunbathing, or, you know, chilling by the pool, something like that.
1: Yeah, it does look very relaxed, hanging out, charismatic. Do you think most mantises are sexy, or is this one special?
2: Oh, I think this one is especially sexy.
1: So how did you capture this shot? Tell us about that moment.
2: All right, so I was starting the trip. It was the first night, and we walked for 10, 15 minutes, the night walk, and I spotted the mantis with my headlamp, and it was a little out of reach, and it flew, and it came closer. So then I started photographing it. I usually go with my assistant, who is working with the light, and we were trying to find a nice angle for the image, and it wasn't working for the first 2 minutes or 3 minutes, and then I lowered my angle.
1: And did you know right away that you had this amazing shot?
2: Not really. I took like 50 or 60 pictures, and this was just the only one that looks like that. And so I realized it on a week later while I was post-processing the photographs, that I saw this sexiness in the mantis.
1: And what did I know you showed it to friends and colleagues too. What did they think?
2: Oh, everyone just laughed, you know. They everyone seemed to like see the same thing I was seeing, and that's why I submitted the photo to the contest. I usually don't send photographs to contest, but this one was right there.
1: It really is right there. Lots of other great photos too, we have to say. The competition, it's going to be tough, because I mean, it's hard to believe that these photos are real. So just to be 100% clear, this was a photo you took live as this mantis was chilling.
2: Yes, but well, the mantis isn't actually chilling, but not like that, you know.
1: It's an
2: optic illusion, but there's a lot of good pictures, and I've seen many, many comments saying that they are AI and stuff like that, but the contest is pretty, they make sure you're not submitting AI images.
1: You know, obviously we're laughing about this funny pose, this sexy pose, but there are bigger issues here. What are you hoping, you know, what message are you hoping, if anything, that this picture that you snapped might send about Peru?
2: Yeah. There's two big things. One is that this mantis that I photographed at a place that the local government of Cusco, which everyone knows because of Machu Picchu, is trying to protect, because they have a lot of illegal gold mining over there, and this is a part which is heavily impacted. I would love for the people to be more aware of this issue. Illegal gold mining is a huge problem in the Amazon, not only Peru, and it's eating the forests, you know, and it's in animals and wildlife and whatnot. And the other issue is that insects are very, very susceptible to climate change. So with higher and lower temperatures, they are on the verge of collapsing their populations. So that's a that's in like a bigger picture thing.
1: December 8th is when the winners are going to be announced. What would winning that honor mean to you?
2: Just being a finalist, so far it's been quite a ride. It's picking up lots of attention here in Peru also, because I'm the only Peruvian photographer listed, and I'm looking on my Instagram page and following, getting more followers and and things like that. It's quite a high.
1: Do you have any favorites if you had to pick someone else?
2: I like the one with the angry bird, which makes me laugh a lot, and then there's this Skyman with the Elvis Presley wig, which is funny. All the pictures in there, I like them, but those are the ones that stand out for me.
1: Diego, I'm glad we could speak. Thank you.
2: Thank you, Neil. Nice to meet you. Nice talking to you.
0: Diego Perez is a photographer and a finalist in the 2026 Comedy Wildlife Photography Awards. We reached him in Tacna, Peru.

0: On this game show, which premiered in 1964, contestants answer trivia questions in the form of a question. What is Jeopardy? No, what is it? It just says Jeopardy on this paper here. I don't know what that is. Oh, that's the game show I just described. Right, I think I've seen that. Why is it called that? Are the contestants in some kind of danger? Aren't they just answering questions on TV? Anyway, as you probably know, Ken Jennings is a former Jeopardy champion who's now the show's host. And as such, he's a quick-witted guy with an encyclopedic knowledge of everything, including music. Here's Mr. Jennings answering a question from the audience about his favorite summer songs.
1: I mean, it depends on, like, what time of day. Like, in the summer evening, I think you would want to hear, like, some Beach House or some Frank Ocean. Like, to me, Pavement is a very summery band. Anything by Animal Collective, anything on Meriwether Post Pavilion. I think for a barbecue, you want old school hip-hop, you want Tribe Called Quest, maybe anything off the first two Tribe Called Quest records. But to me, like, the real songs of the summer, this is what I play every year on 4th of July, Stevie Wonder. Like, any of his early 70s records, like, Isn't She Lovely? Don't You Worry About a Thing? You Are the Sunshine of My Life. Like, to me, like, Stevie Wonder is America. That's my summer jam right there.
0: Pretty good answers. And you may be wondering, if he believes Stevie Wonder is America, well, who does he think Canada is? Well, the band Sloan. Last week, U.S. President Donald Trump said of Canada, they have been one of the worst countries in the world. That was quite hurtful. But then on Blue Sky, Mr. Jennings responded, quote, Canada is maybe the best country. I love Canada so much that when I listen to Sloan, I don't even skip the drummer's songs, unquote. On one hand, a ringing endorsement of Canada and Sloan. On the other, well, in the words of a post by Sloan on Instagram, I'll take backhanded compliments for 500, Ken. I mean, you could say drummer Andrew Scott's contributions are perhaps the least straightforwardly digestible songs in any given album. Mr. Jennings obviously knows that, like he knows all the other things that you can know. But fortunately, he also knows they're unskippable, which Canada appreciates as a country. This Andrew Scott track was the last song on Sloan's 1999 album, Between the Bridges. What is Delivering Maybes? No, seriously, what is it? Oh, it's this song.

0: done with delivering maybes.
1: We're going to take a short break now. When we return, a Toronto-based VPN company provides cover for internet users in some of the most tightly surveilled countries in the world. That company is now threatening to leave Canada over new legislation that the company's vice president tells us would put her clients in danger.
0: And we'll hear OpenAI's Sam Altman explain why he thinks the world should accept the bad things that come with AI. Stay tuned. I'm Chris Howden.
1: And I'm Neil Kirksall.

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3: The 21st century is witness to resurgent global authoritarianism driven by leaders who answer to no law other than their own. The final installment of How to Defeat Authoritarianism coming up on Ideas.
4: 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Good evening. At 7 o'clock, I'm Simon Nakaneshny with your CBC News from Montreal. Polls close here in Quebec just in 1 hour's time, and then the counting will begin to determine who will form the province's next government. According to Elections Quebec, as of 5:11 p.m., about 45% of eligible voters had already cast a ballot. Our Steve Rucavina was speaking to voters this afternoon here in Montreal and files this report.
5: People I spoke to at a downtown Montreal polling station say the voting is going very smoothly.
6: No problem at all. Okay. It's a pleasure.
7: Ça s'est super bien déroulé, c'était super rapide, tout le monde était de bonne humeur, c'était super bien.
5: She says it went really well, very fast, everyone was in a good mood. Some people, though, weren't too excited about the choices available.
8: But I'm not that hopeful for the results, because all the parties are quite right-leaning.
5: Still, everyone I talked to said they were at least happy to have the opportunity to vote.
6: Well, it's very important, you know, it's because we want people to lead the country properly.
9: Pas juste pour nous, pour l'avenir de nos enfants.
5: She says it's important not just for us, but for our children's future. There's still a chance to vote. Polls close at 8 p.m. Steve Rucavina, CBC News, Montreal.
4: 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In Russia, dozens of people are under medical observation after a lab technician died of a suspected case of the plague. The case is tied to a plague research institute in Siberia. Michelle Gasub reports.
10: The World Health Organization confirms it is in touch with Russian health authorities. Last week, a young woman who worked in a Siberian lab that handles the plague died of an unknown illness. The inpatient facility where the worker was treated is temporarily closed, and those who are in contact with the worker quarantined. Angela Rasmussen is a virologist based in Saskatoon.
11: To me, it seems a very reasonable conclusion to assume that this was a lab-acquired case of pneumonic plague.
10: Russian authorities say there's no evidence her death was caused by pathogens she worked with. Rasmussen says odds of a widespread outbreak are low.
11: It can be transmitted in hospital and household settings, but that doesn't necessarily mean that it's going to cause a pandemic.
10: There is no vaccine to protect against the plague. It is treatable by antibiotics if they're administered soon after exposure. Michelle Gasoub, CBC News, Vancouver.
4: And here in Canada, after one of the wettest summers on record, the Ottawa region could see an extra vibrant burst of fall colors this year. The CBC's Justin Ball has more on what nature lovers can expect.
12: October always gets colder, kind of in the second and third week. I think that's when we'll start to see those really vibrant hues come out.
13: Paul Sokoloff is a botanist at the Canadian Museum of Nature. He says this has been a historically wet summer. July alone saw more than 280 millimeters of rain, and Sokoloff anticipates that this will lead to extraordinary fall colors this year, since leaves have prolonged photosynthesis and stayed green because of wet weather.
12: But when it comes time for them to shut down, the sugars will essentially be converted into some brilliant red hues.
13: Sokoloff says vast areas like Gatineau Park often get the first taste of fall scenery, Both tourists and locals were there Friday to see the trees dressed in their finest oranges, reds, and yellows.
14: We were advised to come by the concierge at the hotel. He said it's the best place to see the colors.
15: I feel like when I'm in the city, there's constant like noise and kind of stimulation, but when you're out here, it's just very quiet, and you can just kind of hear the water and like the wind, and I really appreciate that.
13: Justin Ball, CBC News, Ottawa.
4: And that was the CBC News for Mornings Anytime. And of course, for our special election coverage, head to our website, cbc.ca/Montreal. Here's a look at the weather in Montreal tonight. Partly cloudy, windy, the low plus 4. Tomorrow, mainly sunny, the high getting up to 13. For Quebec City, showers ending early in the evening. Still a chance of showers overnight, the low 5. Mainly cloudy tomorrow, the high 9. In Sherbrooke, risk of a thunderstorm early in the evening. Chance of showers, a low plus 5. Tomorrow, mainly cloudy and a high of 9. And for Gaspé, showers tonight with some wind gusts, 5 degrees the low. Chance of showers tomorrow, very windy and a high of 12.
16: Hello again and welcome back. I'm Neil Kirksall.
17: And I'm Chris Howden. This is As It Happens, the Monday edition, part two. Coming up.
16: Things are going south. A Floridian tells us her state's plan to lower her property taxes by making Canadian snowbirds pay more is a disaster waiting to happen.
17: Field goals. A mother from Saskatchewan is raising money to buy better helmets for high school football players after her son was seriously injured on the field.
16: And this is why we can't have ice things. A new report suggests Canadian troops struggled with the extreme cold during a recent training exercise in Alaska. A retired colonel who served in the North offered some suggestions on how to fix that. Stay tuned.

0: Online privacy is important to all of us, but in some places it's not just a matter of principle, it's a matter of personal safety. Clients of the Toronto-based VPN company Siphon live in countries like Iran and Myanmar, where authoritarian governments tightly control what happens online. And now the company is concerned that legislation in Canada could make it impossible to guarantee the safety of their users abroad. Bill C-22, a lawful access bill, would force internet service providers to make changes that would extend the online surveillance powers of Canadian law enforcement. And right now, Siphon is drafting plans to leave Canada if the bill becomes law in its current form. Kenzie Ellsworthy is the vice president of Siphon. We reached her in Toronto.
1: Kenzie, obviously, it's not a secret that privacy and security are certainly important and should be to anyone who is online. What are the stakes in your view when it comes to your clients?
2: So I think with Bill C-22, the core risk for a company like Siphon is that the bill assumes that we are able to quietly build government access into our products, and we cannot do that. All of our code is open source, and any access capability we're forced to build would therefore be visible to the entire world, including the authoritarian governments that our users are trying to escape. So, you know, that really turns the lawful access into, in our case, a published vulnerability. The second risk for us is the order to retain data on our users that we deliberately do not collect at this time. Either one of those breaks both user trust and the product itself, and it really leaves us no way to continue operating in Canada.
1: Other companies, you know, we've reported in the past, you know, in the last decade, 15 years, Canadian companies, Toronto companies that are VPNs that are being used around the world. In this moment, your VPN, what is making it attractive to people who are in places where there is tight monitoring of the internet and other concerns beyond that?
2: So there's a couple of pieces to Siphon that sets it apart. One is the global scale of our network and some of the sort of tricks of the trade that we put into the back end that make our software particularly resilient even in the worst network conditions. So we've always sort of said, you know, Siphon will get you connected. It might not happen really fast, but we will get you connected. And as I mentioned before, all of our code is open source, which means it's public. So anyone can go and look at it. So our users themselves, as well as security researchers, can inspect our code and verify for themselves that we are doing what we say we are doing. That also means that any potential weaknesses get found and fixed faster.
1: Back in May, you may remember Public Safety Minister Gary Anandasangari told reporters he feels this bill is necessary to keep up with technology as it changes, saying in part, quote, "We're living in a world where big tech, whether it's Apple, Google, or the range of other big tech companies, are operating without any type of accountability," unquote. What would you say to the minister? Why should tech services companies, including yours, be allowed to operate without this kind of oversight?
2: So I think what some people are missing is that we cannot operate our service with this type of backdoor access into our software. It's impossible for us to do that.

0: services whose purpose is to protect privacy and defeat censorship, so that companies like ours aren't swept into these obligations that we are unable to meet. I have heard the minister speak previously and say that he doesn't think that companies like Saiphon would be swept into it. However, that leads us to the question of, if they're not planning to use these powers against companies like Saiphon and our users, then why aren't they willing to write that into the bill before it becomes law?
1: Several Canadian and international companies have also signaled they're considering leaving. It sounds like you might be further along in the process, but they've also said this bill is making them reconsider their presence here. DuckDuckGo, WinScribe are just a couple. If this goes ahead without the kinds of changes you're pushing for, what do you think this bill could mean for the Canadian tech industry overall?
0: I think to begin, there are a lot of skilled jobs that will be lost inside of, you know, rapidly growing businesses. You know, we really don't want to leave. We are proud Canadians. We are Canadian owned, Canadian operated, and we love living and working in Canada. I think the future implications are that it also wouldn't end with us. Saiphon is not currently the only company that is looking at our international options, but it also means that future growth, new companies, whether they work in privacy and security like we do or in other areas of tech, they're not going to choose Canada to start up their operations.
1: It's the timing is interesting as well, the moment we're living in. On one hand, there are these security concerns, you know, concerns around tech companies and making sure there's accountability. But also here in Canada, as you well know, the government has made it clear, elbows up, Canadian businesses, protecting them, supporting them. Does that part of where we're at now give you a sense that there might be a reprieve for companies like yours?
0: I'm very hopeful that there is room to negotiate. However, the only thing that would truly give me confidence in that is to see these sort of definitions made prior to the bill becoming law. A lot of what we are discussing today is going to be left up to regulation that will be decided sometime in the future. And it's very difficult to run a business based on that type of uncertainty.
1: Kenzie, I'm glad we could speak. Thank you for this.
0: Thank you so much. Appreciate your time.
2: Kenzie Ellsworthy is the vice president of the VPN company Saiphon. She's in Toronto.

0: Carl Dicerroth has a comprehensive understanding of the human mind, but when he got the call, his own human mind went blank. Dr. Dicerroth is a professor of bioengineering and psychiatry at Stanford University. The late-night phone call informed him that he would be sharing this year's Nobel Prize in Medicine for his contribution to the discovery of something called optogenetics. It allows scientists to turn brain cells on and off using light. And that has opened the door for what promises to be a flood of new discoveries about how the brain works and what's happening when it misfires. Here's Carl Dicerroth describing how he got the news.
1: Well, I had I tend to work late, and so I had been working on a paper, and I had just gone in to lay down, and when the call came, so I was not yet asleep, being a night owl, and now I don't think I'll be able to sleep for quite a while.
2: Oh, goodness, because I imagine you need your sleep, because you balance so much. You balance your research, your teaching, your practice, and a house full of kids.
1: That's right, yes. So the kids are all still asleep, but you're right. Most important, they need to sleep even more than I do. So it's a difficult balance, but it's uplifting as well.
2: And so, as you mentioned, you are a psychiatrist, and so you continue to see patients.
1: Yes.
2: What does that bring to you, to your work, the fact that you talk to people suffering from mental illness of all sorts?
1: Well, for me, it's a constant source of

0: a new perspective and a connection to what actually matters to people and to people who most need help and who are most misunderstood.
1: I know that you're very keen on public understanding, and there's a stigma around mental illness, which is wrong. And this, and the prize, I suppose, the Nobel Prize, in some ways, provides a platform for reducing stigma.
0: I think it certainly could and will. And I also look for opportunities to share the fact that every psychiatric disorder, to some extent, exists on a spectrum, and that there are aspects of these altered states that are rooted deep in our evolutionary history, that these states are present because aspects of them in one way or another, or genes contributing to them, serve some purpose, some value at some point. And coming to a deeper and broader understanding of that full sweep of human history and human evolution and the intertwining threads of our genes and our experiences as the human family, this is a perspective that we can share and help people understand each other, people who are suffering and don't have the words to convey what's going on. There actually is a big picture that brings it all into relief, and my hope is that we can increase empathy and understanding.
2: Stanford professor of bioengineering and psychiatry, Dr. Carl Dicerroth, speaking with Adam Smith of the Nobel Prize website. Dr. Dicerroth is one of three winners of this year's Nobel Prize for Medicine.

0: A few days ago, Elon Musk, Jensen Huang, and Mark Zuckerberg were among the titans of tech gathered outside the White House to announce a new accord on developing artificial intelligence, or superintelligence, as it is now officially known in the American government by executive order of the president. The one-page agreement calls for voluntary internal monitoring and oversight and independent external safety audits on cutting-edge AI systems. Rival AI giants Anthropic and OpenAI both signed on, although Anthropic has long presented itself as the more pro-regulatory of the two. In a podcast interview this weekend, OpenAI CEO Sam Altman was asked if his company now shares Anthropic's more cautious stance, and his reply has attracted some attention.
1: I think one of the biggest differences between us and some of the stricter, let's say, AI safety people is we believe that the world should accept some bad things happening for the benefits of this technology and people having the agency. So, like, you know, I disagree, but I understand the perspective of people who are like, this technology is going to get so powerful and it's so dangerous that a single lab in San Francisco should have it and make sure nothing bad happens and kind of figure out how to dole out the benefits. I think that is a completely unacceptable trade-off from a perspective of liberty and human agency and people self-determining the future. But I understand where it comes from. And I do think the lighter touch regulatory stance that we advocate for comes with an accepting of the fact that some bad things are going to happen as society figures out the resilience. So I wouldn't take a trade of saying, like, we'll make sure there's no major hacks, there's no kind of like misuse of this technology, there's zero scams, there's zero all the other bad things that will happen, because I think people will do tremendously orders of magnitude more good stuff than bad stuff. But when it comes to the potential of like a serious loss of control to AI, and this is not a today worry, but it may not be in the distant future, this is where I would say to the accelerationists, like, let's be a little thoughtful about lurching into this future. So I would say accept bounded risks, accept risks that we understand in exchange for the benefits and liberty agency, all those things I was just talking about, but don't accept like the really catastrophic risk.
2: Yeah. And just to be clear, you mentioned a single lab in San Francisco controlling all of this technology. That sounds a lot like the folks who say Anthropic is making a play to basically capture regulators and be the sole sort of like dominant, maybe the only player at the frontier. Do you think that might be what they're doing? And obviously you have concerns about that.
1: You would need to, I would have concerns if they actually did that. You'd need to ask them if that's what they want to do. One of the different differentiators is we don't want any restrictions or testing on anything but the frontier models. We do not want to slow down people that make very powerful, but not the absolute frontier, in the spirit of, really focusing on the potential catastrophic risks. I don't think, even though I believe that if you don't put any testing or any oversight on models that are one or two generations behind the frontier, I accept that bad things will happen with those. I would not go advocate a licensing regime for those.
0: OpenAI CEO Sam Altman on Politico's Decoded podcast.

0: We would appreciate blasts from the past a lot less if they were literal. That's why people are working so carefully to prevent one in England. The U.S. military cargo ship, the SS Richard Montgomery, sank in the mouth of the River Thames a few months after D-Day, and it's been sitting there for over 80 years now, packed full of munitions and slowly disintegrating. Recently, a group of elite marine salvers, that is, professional salvagers, attempted to stabilize the ship by removing its masts. Nolan Conway is with Resolve Marine. He led the project, and we reached him in Rotterdam, the Netherlands.
1: Nolan, what kind of shape were these masts in?
2: Actually, the masts were in surprisingly spectacular shape. Oh. It was the ship around it that was really corroded and starting to deteriorate.
1: So had you not removed them, though, what might have happened to them?
2: Yeah, so the real concern here was that the ship around it was starting to deteriorate heavily, and they monitor it every year. So they go out at least once a year with special sonars and look what the ship is doing. And what they've noted year to year is that the ship is starting to lean over and the structure is starting to crack and it's starting to buckle in some places. So the big concern is that the mast was going to fall over because it's a big, heavy, tall object sticking out of the ship. If it did fall over, it could have landed on top of the cargo holds and potentially detonated some of the cargo inside, which would have created kind of a chain reaction, potentially setting off a lot more explosives.
1: Yeah. So, I mean, you speak about it with such ease. Let's just underline that. How do you go about doing what you need to do, carrying out this removal when there are threats like that are very, very real?
2: Yeah, I mean, what a lot of people see and what a lot of people are interested in, what a lot of people think is the start of the job is when they see the barge show up on site. Actually, the job starts months before that and really years before that with a lot of survey work, a lot of planning, a lot of engineering and a lot of risk assessments, basically trying to figure out exactly where the explosives are within the wreck, where they are on the seafloor, what type of explosives could be in the area, and what types of methods we can use that will kind of a limit our impact on the shipwreck, because salvage can be known as kind of a rough industry, right? In a normal world, we would come in, cut the masts off, fly them over with chains, land them on the barge. Whereas this project, we approached it a lot differently. We took a really kind of risk averse, used cutting methods that wouldn't impact, wouldn't vibrate the ship. So, you know, a lot goes into the before project that makes the actual project safer.
1: So what kind of a saw are you using?
2: So we use what's called a underwater diamond wire saw. Basically what it does is it clamps around the mast and it spins a wire that's embedded with small abrasive diamonds really fast. And it pushes that through the mast and slowly cuts it as it does. So it lets you kind of saw through the mast underwater for starters. And without vibrating or shocking or burning or using other things that are potentially dangerous to those UXOs that we were talking about earlier, towards those explosives we were talking about earlier.
1: And so when the final cut is made or when the saw goes through the final mast and you're done, what is the protocol in the kind of line of work that you're in? Are there chants, screams, jumping up and down?
2: Yeah, I mean, it's...
1: Or maybe not jumping given the proximity to the explosives.
2: No, I mean, it's not the end of the job for us. There's some other work to do. We have to recover our tools. We have to survey the wreck and we have to get the barge out of there, right? The job really didn't end until our barge sailed away from the UK. But, you know, a good round of drinks in the pub that night was definitely warranted for all the guys. So there was a little celebrating going on.
1: I thought there might be a pub involved at some point in the operation. How long did it take start to finish once you know, the barge was there and the work was actually happening?
2: It took about 21 days on site, so about a week per mast.
1: Our listeners heard a little bit in the introduction about the SS Richard Montgomery and how it sank and how long it's been there, but how did it end up stranded and sinking in the Thames?
2: The ship basically came over to deliver a large load of munitions to our allies over here, and it unfortunately grounded in the bay. There's some debate about what caused that grounding, but ultimately it did. And the currents are very fast there. So the tides just over time just pulled the sand away and created eddy currents around it that caused it to sink further and further into the sand. And eventually the ship snapped in half and became too hazardous to do any additional work to remove cargo.
1: And have people who live nearby, has it always been part of the lore? Have they always known about it? Or was there a point where it was a surprise, sort of discovery?
2: No, I think for the locals, it was really interesting as an outsider to come into this community where the shipwreck actually means a lot to them. They learn about it as little kids. Everyone we talked to has told us stories about when they were children going out in a boat and doing circles around it and hearing the ghost stories of the wreck. And there's wall murals in town that are painted on the streets. And so it's for them, it's a part of their landscape, a very interesting piece of landscape. Yeah. But it is true. It's a part of their culture in the town there.
1: They call it the Monty, is that right?
2: The Monty, yeah.
1: And so how are they feeling about what's happened, that the masts have been removed now?
2: I think there's people who are sad to see them go, which is an interesting perspective on it. But again, it's something that they remember for their whole lives and they've gotten used to it.
1: Yeah.
2: But there's definitely a lot of other people who are happy, who understood the risk a lot better. Understood what could potentially happen if something went wrong with Iraq. And I think those people are certainly relieved that the situation has improved.
1: But the explosives, the munitions are still there, right? I mean, is there a plan? Is it even possible to get them out?
2: I think every future operation needs to be assessed against the current risk. And that's something that Department for Transport and their government agencies and partners are working on. There probably will be more work on the Monty in the future. But the immediate mission was to kind of treat what had the highest risk of causing an incident. Mm-hmm. And a month ago, that was the mast. So I think they're very happy that that was successful. And at least it buys them some time now to think about what to do in the future.
1: What happens to the masts now?
2: Yeah, the masts, again, they mean a lot to the local community. So it was important that they got preserved properly. So initially, they've been sent to a nearby town. Not the closest one, but somewhere that has a historic dockyard that's capable of preserving them now that they're out of the water and potentially restoring them. And then the final point, the final living home for these masts hasn't been decided yet, but I think there's some hope that they'll end up in these coastal communities that have lived with them for so long. We'll now get a chance to see them up close in person.
1: Nolan, a pleasure speaking with you. Thank you for this.
2: Thanks for having us.
0: Nolan Conway is the project leader for Resolve Marine. We reached him in Rotterdam, the Netherlands.

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0: Right on cue, the British Museum is addressing the queue. Last week, we told you what visitors were going through trying to see the highly anticipated Bayeux Tapestry exhibition. There were complaints of long lines and reports that some people hadn't been able to get in even though they had bought tickets months earlier. Now the museum has announced longer opening hours and clearer signage, and it's also taking steps to address another issue that we told you about on Thursday's show. That's when Neil spoke with Yusuf Ali Osman, who faced an additional barrier at the exhibit. He's blind, and he couldn't experience it because there were no audio-described tours of the tapestry. So he was taking the museum to court, alleging it had breached the UK's Equality Act.
1: I was hoping that they were going to have what's called an audio-described tour. And this is where usually it's delivered live. So a person will go with a group of blind people and describe in a verbal way what is behind glass, what's on the wall, the particular artifact and object. Because obviously, with something as ancient and delicate as the Bayeux Tapestry, you can't have lots of people touching it. So I emailed the British Museum to ask them whether they were going to have an audio-described tour delivered in person, and got the message back saying no. They gave a couple of excuses, which I can go to in a second if you'd like, but that was basically what it came down to. No, we're not doing it.
2: And what did they say when they did respond? You used the word excuses for a reason, obviously. What about that response did not sit well with you?
1: First of all, they said that in consultation with their French colleagues, there was a limited amount of time under which the Bayeux Tapestry could be under lights. That didn't sound quite right, because I understood that lots and lots of people were going to be able to go past it and look at it. It's not as if it's only available for sort of 1 hour a day. So that was the first thing. They also said that they had decided to prioritise getting as many people through as possible, so as many people past the Bayeux Tapestry as possible. And that word prioritise, it suggested we're going to prioritise sighted people, but blind people we're not interested in. And it was that really got me angry.
0: That's Neil speaking to Yusuf Ali Osman. Over the weekend, the museum apologized and announced some changes. There will be an audio guide now, as well as longer operating hours, more places to sit, and clearer signs to help visitors find their way around.

0: Canada's military says it's committed to having a near-constant presence in the far north, but it's not clear whether Canada's troops are prepared for that kind of assignment. The CBC has obtained a series of internal Department of National Defense evaluation reports from a February training exercise with American forces in Alaska. And they paint a pretty grim picture of troops unprepared for the cold, harsh conditions. Pierre LeBlanc is a retired colonel in the Canadian Forces who served in the North in the 1990s. We reached him in Orleans, Ontario.
1: Pierre LeBlanc, after reading this report, I wonder what are the things that you think need to be on the list for Canadian soldiers to focus on, to train for right now, to survive and thrive in the North?
2: How much time do you have? It's a long list. One of them would actually be the team work required to put up a tent in Arctic conditions very quickly. When I was a young officer, we would put a tent up, minus 40. It'd be up in about 3 to 5 minutes with the stove going as well as the lantern going. That's one of the small team effort.
1: That sounds I'm not suggesting I could do it or that it's easy at all, but that sounds, I think it might surprise a lot of listeners because it sounds very basic that even if there were funding cuts or this wasn't a priority for a long time, this kind of training, that this would be included in any kind of training.
2: That's correct. But in cold weather, it's a different ball game. I attended an event on the Arctic coast during my days. The temperature with the wind chill factor was minus 78 degrees centigrade. If you don't have the right equipment, if you don't know what you're doing in those kinds of weather, you will very definitely become a casualty. And as a matter of fact, on that day, there was a number of media cameramen from southern Canada to witness the event. All of them suffered from frostbite. And there was one individual I told that he had to go inside immediately because his health, parts of his body were at risk.
1: The Ottawa Citizen reported earlier that more than 30 troops suffered frostbite during this training exercise. Some had to be hospitalized. Beyond the kind of training that you're talking about, that teamwork, getting the tents up, the stove going, all of that, what else could or should be done in your view to prevent those types of injuries?
2: The exercises that are conducted in cold weather need to be exercised for longer periods of time. If you just go in for, 4 or 5 days, very short exercise, yes, they're less expensive, but some of the lessons are not learned. How do you deal with hygiene when it's minus 45 outside and you need to go and have a bowel movement? In very short exercises, people just don't bother. They hold it in, so they wait until they get back to base to do proper hygiene. But if you're going to be deployed for weeks and months at a time because of operational requirements, you won't be able to do that. We haven't even touched how to deal with combat injuries. Mm-hmm. Somebody that has been shot, how do you evacuate that casualty quickly so that the person who is probably already under shock from the injury is going to go further into shock because now he's freezing to death. And that's an issue that has not been really addressed from what I read of the reports in the Alaska exercises that took place.
1: Lieutenant Colonel Aaron Corey is the commander of the battalion that these reports are talking about. He told Murray Brewster, our CBC News colleague who's done this reporting, that his soldiers prepared for winter conditions for a year before they were deployed. But given what you've seen in these reports, what's your assessment of how prepared Canada's military is for a potential attack of any kind in the north?
2: Well, the statistics of cold weather injury speak on themselves, right? One of the reports I read indicated that the Canadians suffered 60 casualties as opposed to 30. Either way, the number is too high, which is an indication that not enough time was spent training for those kinds of environment and weather.
1: The exercise reports did, though, find that despite everything we've talked about, the battalion was able to complete successfully the training objectives that were laid out for them. What do you take away from that?
2: That might come across as being positive because they would have learned many lessons that should not have been had to be relearned, right? So yes, successful in that one, nobody died, obviously, but there were a number of casualties, but the people who were deployed on that exercise would have had that, would have gained that additional training and experience operating in cold weather environment.
1: As you know, the federal government is investing $36 billion in Canada's northern military footprint, military hubs, roads, northern airports as well. How much of that funding do you believe needs to go to the kind of basic training for operating in the north that you were mentioning at the outset of our conversation?
2: A significant amount, hard to pull a number out of the air for the moment. But what we need to do is conduct more exercises, longer ones, and we also need to exercise at the brigade level and even at the divisional level. When we talk of all arms effort, it's to deploy a large number of troops that have artillery, communication, electronic warfare, air support, helicopter support, and so on. To be able to do that in the Arctic, you need a significant amount of money. But that's the only way you will gain the experience to be able to operate that far north.
1: Pierre LeBlanc, I appreciate your time. Thank you for this.
2: All right, my pleasure.
0: Pierre LeBlanc is a retired Canadian Forces colonel. We reached him in Orleans, Ontario.

0: Sabrina Gronick wants to make sure that what happened to her family never happens to anyone else. On September 10th, Ms. Gronick's son Hunter was playing football with his high school team in Balgonie, Saskatchewan, when he took a hit. He collapsed and was rushed to hospital, where it was discovered he had a major brain bleed. He's still in hospital today. Now Ms. Gronick has started the Hunter's Headstrong Initiative with the goal of raising $2.4 million for specially padded football helmets called Guardian Caps for all high school players in Saskatchewan.
1: Hunter's Headstrong Initiative is meant to protect all the high school players in general for concussions and that kind of stuff, obviously. We're looking at getting the Riddell Speedflex Echo, which is brand new to their line. And my understanding is that they're actually, I think they said that they were discontinuing all of the other models. So it looks like this is what high schools would be expected to purchase at the same time, but at the same time, not every school has the money. I know that my husband was actually told by another mom from a Regina football, high school football team, that she has seen an increase in the Guardian Caps since Hunter's incident has occurred, and that's at practices as well as at games. Honestly, I hope to see that continue. I know that it won't prevent damage if it's already been done, kind of thing, but at the same time, any little bit that we can help these kids is what's important to me. It's to provide education as well, so to make sure that these players understand that if they have a headache or anything like that, that they need to get that checked out immediately, in my opinion. And that's just to protect them and to protect everybody that it would affect. Hunter is a very strong-willed person, and he is very polite. He is caring. For example, I can remember when Hunter had his first game this year, and he came home from school and he was talking to me about the other players before he talked about himself to find out what he could do to improve things. And that's just the type of person that he is. He's a very strong, determined young man, and I just hope that that continues. They've already told us that he's not going to be the same, but I'll take anything.
0: That was Sabrina Gronick speaking with the CBC's Laura Gillis.

0: A new ballot measure in Florida might wind up smashing snowbirds' nest eggs. In November, Florida voters will consider Amendment 3, which aims to reduce residential property taxes and could save individual Floridians $1,000 to $3,000 a year. But if it passes, the measure would create a shortfall for the government. Well, Florida Governor Ron DeSantis is proposing a solution. He wants the state to raise taxes for secondary residences, including vacation homes, Airbnbs, and properties owned by Canadian snowbirds. Edie Ousley is the spokesperson for Vote No on Amendment 3, a campaign opposing the measure. We reached her in Tallahassee, Florida.
1: Edie, for you, why should Florida voters say no to this amendment?
2: Well, Amendment 3 is it's a train wreck. It's also a tax shift for Floridians. They may save on average $1,000 to $3,000 a year in property taxes if this were to pass. But what's really going to happen is that in order for counties and cities to make up that lost revenue, they're going to shift the taxes over to those non-homesteaded properties. So that would also impact Canadians who have property in Florida because, you know, they're not year-round American citizens and residents here in Florida. So they're going to pay more in taxes.
1: What are your Canadian friends and neighbors that have homes in Florida, the snowbirds, what are they telling you about how they feel about this amendment, what it's the messages that it sends to them about how this governor and officials in the state feel about them?
2: Well, I mean, we're hearing a lot of discontent from our Canadian neighbors. That's certainly true. And, you know, I think that for many, when they see this and or realize how significant the tax shift is going to be on them, there are going to be many people who move pretty quickly to put a for sale sign in front of their home and move on.
1: You feel that this is also going to be an issue and cause problems for, you know, people who live in Florida year round. We're not talking about Canadians. As you know, Florida's governor has long criticized property taxes. He says Canadian and Brazilian tourists should subsidize the state, adding, quote, "I don't want to give Canadians a tax cut," unquote. He's saying this is about protecting Floridians, I guess, from Canadians and Brazilians. But what do you make of that argument there? He says this is about protecting you.
2: Listen, we really and truly all want to see a reduction in our property taxes. This is just the wrong way to do it. Wrong way to do it. Because in addition to that tax shift, people are going to see a reduction in services. This is truly going to impact public safety. So police, sheriff deputies, fire, EMS, 911, all of those are going to be impacted because those services are paid for by property taxes. So, you know, I don't think anybody wants to be in a position where when they dial 911, they have to worry as to how long they have to wait or will help arrive. I mean, none of us want to be in that position. And for renters, gosh, renters are going to wind up at the end of the day paying so much more in their rent. And it's rent in Florida is already an affordability issue.
1: How is this message being received by other Floridians? You know, we talked about what your sense is of how Canadians who have homes there are feeling. But what about everyone else? Do you see a sizable group that disagrees with you and agrees with Governor DeSantis?
2: Every law enforcement organization in the state of Florida, particularly Florida's sheriffs, they are standing up and saying, vote no, because Amendment 3 is going to impact their ability to pay for deputies, to pay for equipment, to ensure that we can keep the crime rate low in Florida. And so we see a groundswell of opposition against Amendment 3 from Pensacola all the way down to Key West, Floridians, grassroots style, along with all of the law enforcement organizations, are standing up and saying, vote no.
1: So you think it's going to be defeated?
2: I do. I feel firmly that we can defeat this.
1: Do you think that this is happening now because of the relationship, the strained relationship between the U.S. and Canada, particularly because of the U.S. president's, you know, remarks and actions, the trade war as well? Do you think that's what's driving this in this moment?
2: Well, You know, that's hard to say. I mean, that's hard to say. Certainly the timing is not good, you know, with tariffs, the trade wars. And it's possible that, you know, this was just an off-the-cuff comment from the governor. I mean, you know, we have to keep in mind this amendment was not put on the ballot because of Canadians or intended to punish Canadians. It was, you know, put on the ballot for Floridians to determine if they wanted, you know, Floridians to vote and decide the fate of this amendment. So it's really hard to tell there. But I understand the concern.
1: Yeah. If this is the wrong way to go about it, to deal with property taxes, what would be a better way or the better ways?
2: Every 20 years, Florida has what's called a taxation and budget commission. And they get together, they look at our taxes and Florida's budget, they put recommendations onto the ballot and recommendations for lawmakers to pass. And the Taxation and Budget Commission actually convenes at the beginning of January, and they will have the opportunity to put together a very thoughtful way to lower property taxes. And they will have the opportunity to make, you know, their recommendations based on real economic data of what the consequences would be. And that's something that was missing from the entire legislative process when lawmakers voted to put Amendment 3 on the ballot. They didn't even look at an economic impact study before passing this and putting it on the ballot. And that's where the problem is.
1: Canadian snowbirds are a pretty big fixture across Florida, as we've talked about.
2: Yeah,
1: what would it mean
2: right.
1: to see them fly back home and stay away?
2: Listen, we love our neighbors to the north. We want them to stay. We appreciate them spending half of the year with us and investing their hard-earned dollars and enjoying their retirement years here. And we want it to stay that way. And so I would just encourage them to make sure that their Florida voting friends vote no on Amendment 3 on November 3rd.
1: Edie, I'm glad we could speak. Thank you.
2: Thank you so much. I appreciate it.
0: That was Edie Ousley, a spokesperson for Vote No on Amendment 3. We reached her in Tallahassee, Florida.

0: The debate over how to use artificial intelligence is fierce, daily, and ongoing, but a new decision by a panel of U.S. judges may put one aspect of it to rest. That is, having someone who was killed deliver their own victim impact statement. An Arizona appeals court has thrown out the prison sentence of a man who was convicted of killing Christopher Pelkey in a road rage incident in 2021. That's because Mr. Pelkey's sister, Stacey Wales, submitted an AI-generated video of her brother addressing his killer, saying in part, quote, "In another life, we probably could have been friends," unquote. The three judges concluded that the sentencing judge had committed a, quote, "fundamental error" in allowing it to be played and that it did not, quote, "reflect actual events." The judges reaffirmed the conviction of Gabriel Horcasitas, but ordered he be resentenced. We spoke with Stacey Wales and her victim's rights attorney, Jessica Gattuso, in May 2025.
1: Stacey, what was the point that you decided that speaking up yourself and reading your own victim impact statement in court was not going to be enough for you, and that you wanted to have this AI-generated version of your brother read a statement?
2: I've been writing my impact statement for 2 years since the first trial resulted in a retrial. And so a week and a half before sentencing, I was not able to open up the 2-year essay that I've been writing on my phone with thoughts and fragments. It was too painful to look back at. And so I felt myself starting from the ground up. When I tried to put together what I needed to say, I could not bring myself to say things like forgiveness, because I don't forgive the shooter. I'm not there yet. But I couldn't help but hear what my brother would say, which I know he was full of forgiveness. And then it dawned on me, if he's at such odds with how I feel and how I think, why can't his voice be heard? And since this has happened, I've shared that video with people that knew him. And every one of them have come back to me to say thank you for giving him that kind of a voice, because even before you showed me this, that's exactly what Chris would have said. And they all knew it as well.
1: And Jessica, you didn't find out about this choice until the night before the sentencing hearing. When Stacey raised this with you, what did you think?
3: At first I was very hesitant. When she approached me with the idea, I was nervous. I told her it wouldn't be a good idea if it was angry, and she assured me it wasn't. And after seeing it, I had no reservations at all. It was not at all what I expected.
1: Were you surprised that the judge allowed it to be played? I think many of our listeners might be very surprised at that fact.
3: Well, in Arizona, we have victims' rights. One of those rights includes the right to be heard at sentencing. And there's statutes kind of outlining the rules for that. And one of them says that victims do not have to disclose their statements ahead of time. So no one knew we were going to do this. We played it and there was no objection from anyone in the courtroom. And after the fact, the judge told the family how much he loved the AI video.
0: Stacey Wales' brother was killed in a road rage incident. Anil spoke with her and victims' rights attorney Jessica Gattuso in May of 2025.

We can't let this day go by without marking a very special birthday. 113 years ago today, Australian Ken Weeks made his way into the world, which is remarkable. But even more remarkable is that Mr. Weeks has not yet made his way out of the world, and today, at 113 years old, he is one of the oldest men alive. Now, it's not a competition, of course. Life is its own reward, but I would be remiss if I didn't mention that Mr. Weeks is not the only one with an impressive birthday today. And purely numerically, you could say that the other special birthday is just marginally more special. Because 114 years ago today, João Marinho Neto made his way into the world, making him the oldest man alive. Clearly, Mr. Weeks, whose name is apt, he's lived for 5,876 weeks, has reason to resent his extremely long-time rival. And yet, apparently, he does not. This year, Mr. Weeks and Mr. Marinho Neto sent each other cards and best wishes for their shared birthday, a gesture of much-appreciated mutual support. Although, we have no word on their feelings about the UK's Ethel Catterham, who, at 117, is the world's oldest living person. For his part, though, Mr. Marinho Neto has made it clear he believes his longevity comes from keeping loved ones close and surrounding himself with good people, suggesting the secret to long life isn't just a healthy heart, it's a big heart.

0: Lover Boy with Lovin' Every Minute of It. And that will take us out for As It Happens on this Monday, October 5th.
1: As It Happens, we'll be back again for you tomorrow. I'm Neil Cooks. I'll enjoy your evening.
0: And I'm Chris Howden. Good night.

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1: What kind of future do Albertans want? The upcoming referendum will reveal where voters stand. Choices on the ballot. Stay in Canada. Seek more provincial powers over immigration and whether to push for constitutional change. 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The Alberta Referendum, October 19th. 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
2: The 21st century is witness to resurgent global authoritarianism, driven by leaders who answer to no law other than their own. The final installment of How to Defeat Authoritarianism coming up on Ideas.